0: I mean, here we go again. We've gotten Robin Brooks back on the phone to talk things over. He is a senior fellow at the Brookings Institution. Robin, thanks for answering the phone when we called.
1: Yeah, of course. Great to be with you, Kai.
0: Last time we had you on, talking about the subject at hand, you said at one point in that conversation, you know, I think traders have to get their risk premium realigned. They're not pricing in the eventualities, as it were. And congratulations, I guess.
1: Yeah, you know, when you and I last spoke a couple weeks ago, I think we said oil needs to trade in a range of $80 to $90 mm-hmm. a barrel. And of course, it fell quite a bit below that. Before the most recent flare-up, we were all the way down to $70, $72 a barrel.
0: Yeah.
1: And I think the reality is the world is a complicated place. This peace deal is a complicated peace deal. And so, yeah, better to be cautious.
0: Crude today, either one of your main benchmarks, Brent or West Texas, up 6.5, 7-ish%. Going to go up a little more, right? Crystal ball this for me.
1: So the big issue is that we don't really know when we are negotiating with Iran who we are negotiating with.
0: Yeah.
1: And the big problem is that there are hardliners in Iran who think that they can extort more from the United States. And so this is basically about cash and about control of the Strait of Hormuz. And the most recent rockets or drones or what have you that were launched at oil tankers trying to transit the strait, that's basically about exacting leverage. So I think we are on the verge of going back to a hot war, and that obviously will push oil prices up.
0: Let's go to the offhand-ish remark I made up in the open, the economy would like a word. Obviously, oil prices will trickle out through this economy. Consumer spending will be hit by it. I mean, you know, play it out for me.
1: You know, when we started all this, oil prices, or rather prices at the pump for drivers in the United States, we were around $3 a gallon on average in the United States. We went all the way up to 4.5. We've been at 380 roughly on average in the United States. And obviously, this is going to push the price at the pump back up, right? So it's not good for the U.S. consumer, and it's going to feed resentment and fears over affordability. So that's not good. I think there's going to be a lot of pressure to try and cobble a deal back together. My recommendation to the U.S. is, you know, the blockade that we did on Iran was highly effective. I've written about that a bunch on my Substack, and there's many ways to show that it did work. And in the end, if the problem is that there's hardliners in Iran who think they have a ton of leverage, well, it's time to hit them back again. And I think there is a way to make the blockade even harsher and tougher. And I think you just got to go that route if these guys don't stick with a peace deal.
0: Let me just ask you, though, you know, we talked last time about how you had great perspicacity in your prediction that oil was not going to go to $200 a barrel for reasons that you laid out in your Substack. Are you still that sanguine? You got like 30 seconds.
1: Yeah, I think the shock is basically the same. So if you think back to the worst moments that we've had, oil basically topped out around $125, $126 a barrel. I think that's the top that we'll see now, too, if we really go back to a bad conflict again.
0: Super quick, and this time I really mean it, 30 seconds. Fed minutes today, some insights into what happened behind closed doors at that last meeting. Very interesting to me that there were some people on that committee who said, yeah, you know what, maybe we ought to raise rates now. This was like a couple of weeks ago. Make sense of that for me. Again, 30 seconds.
1: So someone really famous I know named Kai Rizdahl tweeted after the Fed decision on June 17th, hey, wait a minute, this hold was unanimous.
0: Yeah.
1: And so actually, it wasn't as hawkish as people thought or have thought since then. And I think the minutes kind of lean in that direction, Kai. So you win this one. I don't think the minutes were that hawkish either.
0: All right. Fair enough. Robin Brooks at the Brookings Institution. Thanks, Robin.
1: Take care.
0: Wall Street on this Wednesday. Oil we talked about. Equities could have been worse. Actually, bond traders not all that happy. Details, numbers, when we get there.

0: As Robin and I just spent 4 or 5 minutes talking about, 5 minutes and 2 seconds, actually, by my stopwatch, there is a lot up in the air right now with the war and interest rates and inflation and oil, all of that. But retailers still do have to take their best guesses as to what their economic future holds, because even though summer's in full swing, right about now is when companies are preparing for the holidays. Marketplace's Kristen Schwab made some calls.
1: One of the foods trending on social media right now, dot cakes. Single-serving desserts in cups covered with rainbow sprinkles. And Aaron Calvobacci can't make enough dot cake peanut butter cups to keep up.
2: Our nonpareils are suddenly very popular. We have seen a 40% spike, which is insane.
1: Calvobacci owns CB Stuffer, a chocolate treat maker in Massachusetts. She says a trend she's less excited about, one that unfortunately seems here to stay, is inflation in key ingredients like peanuts.
2: We received word that that price is going to increase.
1: Shipping is going up. Also, the boxes CB Stuffer ships candy in. So to avoid paying extra, Calvobacci has ordered ahead. She's bought enough containers to get her through the end of the year. It means she's dedicating a lot of warehouse space and a lot of cash to packaging.
2: It's become, okay, fine. What additional cost am I facing today?
1: Most of the business owners I checked in with say business conditions are more certain than they were a year ago, when trade policy seemed to shift every day. But they're still operating on eggshells, so a lot of them are ordering ahead. Containerized freight rates have reached their highest prices in nearly 2 years, in part because business owners are trying to rush in holiday inventory before new tariffs are expected to begin.
3: I was really just afraid of another erratic, unexpected tariff coming, so I stocked up.
1: Greg Sugar at Bowties of Vermont now has enough fabric to get him past the holidays and into 2027. It means leaning into more standard designs like the classic black tie.
3: We try to make it a little interesting, adding either different fabrics like a grenadine silk or velvet. But men's neckwear trends, fortunately, don't change too drastically, too quickly.
1: Sugar has recently had to raise prices. So has Ashley Sims, who owns Humans Before Handles, a jewelry brand in Atlanta.
4: We have, but we've done our best to still stick to our motto, which is everything under $50. I kind of have a running joke, like we're bougie on a budget.
1: Sims says online sales are down, but in-person events are performing well. Her next ones are back-to-school pop-up shops at nearby universities.
4: People are making a lot more conscious buys, so people are stretching their dollars right now, and in person, people are still very excited to shop with us.
1: Business owners tell me they're getting mixed messages from consumers, and they're trying to decipher what that means while also trying to sort out the future of trade policy and the economy. Aaron Calvobacci at CB Stuffer says you just kind of have to put your head down, drown out the noise, and keep working.
2: It's a really great business philosophy. It's called a wing and a prayer. That's what I'm using right now.
1: In reality, it's mostly lots of planning ahead and maybe a little luck. I'm Kristen Schwab for Marketplace.

0: Mitchell Hartman did a setup piece for us yesterday about second quarter earnings season and how, by and large, publicly traded companies are expected to have done pretty well April through June, despite all of the geopolitical, you know, messiness. Also, and related, a lot of companies have been issuing a whole lot of new equity, selling brand new shares to raise capital. Marketplace's Justin Ho has more on this wave of stock issuance and what it might mean.
1: Up until this year, companies were hesitant to issue new shares.
2: This has been a fraught couple of years when it comes to a changing environment in the markets, a changing political environment.
1: Kriti Gupta is a senior strategist with JP Morgan Private Bank. She says this year, demand for stocks picked up since markets have been rising.
2: This is companies that are buying back shares. This is households and retail investors that are getting more excited about the stock market gains that they're seeing.
1: Companies also need the money, in part for mergers and acquisitions, which have been booming this year.
2: That process takes fundraising. And we're in an environment where consolidation is something that corporations have been encouraged to do.
1: Issuing stock isn't the only way companies can raise money. They can also sell bonds. But Drew Pascarella at Cornell University says that requires companies to pay back the money they borrowed over time, which can be risky. So by issuing shares instead?
3: They're taking less risk in that they don't have to pay it back and they're not burdened by that eventual need to return the capital by contract to the investor.
1: Pascarella says that's why companies in the AI sector have been issuing a lot of stock, because they don't want to be hamstrung by the need to pay back bondholders.
3: And they're looking for investors to believe in their story and take on additional risk by becoming owners in the company.
1: Healthcare and real estate companies have been issuing new shares too, along with companies with ambitious expansion plans, says Matt Kennedy with Renaissance Capital.
4: I mean, we had a quantum computer company go public recently, a developer of next generation geothermal energy.
1: Kennedy says their plans are long term, despite all of today's geopolitical uncertainty.
4: Some of these companies are targeting 5 or 10 year timelines.
1: And Kennedy says investors are more comfortable making those long term bets because the stock market has been holding up. I'm Justin Ho for Marketplace.

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1: More drops and more drops and more drops. And eventually you're filling up the bucket with something different than what you started with.
0: Well, you know, when it rains, it pours. But first, let's do the numbers. Dow Industrial's down 576 today, 1.1%, finished at 52,348. NASDAQ crept up 51 points, about 0.2%, 25,870. The S&P 500 down 21 points, 0.3%, ended at 74.82. Just to give you some numbers on the oil thing that Robin Brooks and I were talking about, Brent crude, $79 at one point today. That's per barrel, obviously. West Texas Intermediate, $74 a barrel. Retailers, you ask, after Kirsten Schwab's piece? Walmart gained 1.4% on the day. Target improved 3.8%. The budget retailer Dollar Tree added 0.8%. Bond prices went down. The yield thus went up. 10 years at 4.57%. 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

This is Marketplace. I'm Kai Rizdahl. We're going to do energy in the second half of the program, electrical energy to begin with. The Energy Information Administration was out with some new data today. Electricity use in the United States hit a record high last year. It's going to hit another record high this year and probably again next year, too.

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1: WBEZ is supported by the Field Museum, presenting After the Age of Dinosaurs, an exhibit exploring life after dinosaurs disappeared, featuring giant snakes, early mammals, and other creatures. More at fieldmuseum.org.
2: Is data centers in terms of growth?
3: Akshay Jha teaches economics and public policy at Carnegie Mellon University. He says the shift in demand is because of an AI-driven boom in data centers, but also in how the energy from those data centers is being recorded. Everyday people using AI shows up on the residential side as the electricity needed to use your laptop, but that's a teeny tiny fraction of the power AI requires.
2: Let's say you're putting a prompt into ChatGPT. ChatGPT, you know, on the back end, is using data center compute in order to give you an answer to your query. And that is commercial demand.
3: So it's recorded as commercial energy use. Now, energy use in both sectors is expected to keep climbing. On the residential side, even as electric appliances keep getting more efficient.
4: You may have a Tesla in your drive and a home battery and a heat pump or something like that.
3: Energy economist Caspian Conran at Baringa says less gas and gasoline at home means using more electricity. And on the commercial side, Conran says the U.S. has arrived at a fourth industrial revolution.
4: We're in the age of electrons. We are in the age of compute. And energy availability and power demand is a core component of that.
3: As long as the data center demand holds, the forecast says commercial power use will increase faster and keep outpacing the residential side. I'm Kaylee Wells for Marketplace.

0: All right, energy of a different sort now, not how we power our homes and our businesses, rather how we get airplanes into the sky. Back in 2024, after the Biden administration created a bunch of clean energy programs, we spent some time looking into sustainable aviation fuel, SAF in the shorthand, an industry that the federal government, back then, was hoping to jumpstart. It's made from things like vegetable oil and beef tallow. It's cleaner than traditional jet fuel, but comes at something in the neighborhood of 2 to 5 times the cost, and it is, give or take, less than 1% of all the jet fuel used worldwide. So the government's series of tax credits and grants was meant to make SAF cheaper for both customers and its producers.
1: Government's critical, and it's neither just the government or just the private sector. It's the government and private sector working in concert that is going to enable us to decarbonize aviation.
0: That's a guy named Gene Gabolis back in 2024. He's the founder and CEO of a biofuels company called World Energy. Their customers are mostly big businesses, think Microsoft big, that pay World Energy for decarbonization credits that they get for paying for that more expensive but environmentally friendly jet fuel. Today is emphatically not 2024. The second Trump administration has ended all kinds of clean energy programs, and in part as a result, we are hearing way less about companies trying to be carbon neutral. So we got Gene Gabolis back on the phone to talk things over. Mr. Gabolis, it's good to have you back.
2: No, it's terrific to be back. Thanks, Kai.
0: It's been a couple of years since you and I spoke, and I guess the first thing we need to do probably is sort of an update on the status of things in the world of sustainable aviation fuel and I guess to World Energy's point now, the decarbonization industry.
2: Well, I think we had talked right after an election and right before an inauguration. So yep. To say things have evolved, it would be putting it lightly.
0: Fair enough. Go on.
2: It's a very different environment than we're in today in some ways, but in many ways, it's very similar. So you may remember that we sell primarily to corporations who are focused on decarbonizing their activities. And most of those corporations are carrying right along with their activities. So our business is strong and things are good, but certainly the broader environment is quite different.
0: You know, just on that topic of the broader environment and government involvement, you said when we spoke, and this

0: as you. Once it's really rocking and rolling, you don't need as much government intervention, but you do in the early going. Are you guys in the industry rocking and rolling yet, or are you still in the early going?
1: Well, I think it's somewhere in between those two. But what is happening is markets are playing a bigger role in decarbonization than ever before. And so in our work, companies that have made a commitment to do what they can do to decarbonize their activities are increasingly doing what we offer, which is a tool called insetting, which enables them to take the benefit from low carbon fuels to apply to their aviation activities. So that's very much growing, and its applications go far beyond aviation. And so, I'd say that part of things are very much are rock and rolling.
0: You know, it's just insets, just on the wordplay this here, just is as opposed to offsets, right?
1: Yeah, very much so. People know about carbon offsets, and those have been around for quite a while. The difference between an offset and an inset is insetting happens in the sector that you're decarbonizing. So if you're focused on aviation, in our case, we focus on the aviation fuel, and the decarbonized activities relate to lower carbon aviation fuel.
0: Gotcha. You know, it was interesting to me that some, you know, reading up on you and World Energy and what you guys have been doing the last couple of years, some of your clients, some of your customers are upfront about what they're trying to do with decarbonization. Others are not so upfront, but they're still doing it sort of behind the scenes, which strikes me as interesting.
1: It strikes me as interesting too. I can't tell you how many times we've taken on a new client who said we're happy to do this work, but at least for the time being, we'd rather do it quietly. And you know, in some ways, that's not a horrible thing. I think that years ago there was a bit too much talk and too little action, and now to some degree we've got and really an increasing amount of action, but less talk.
0: Yeah. Yeah. Can we talk geopolitics here for a second? What effect has the president's war on Iran and all of that had on you guys? I mean, oil is more expensive now, which, you know, has to be good for you guys.
1: Yeah. In the near term, obviously, when conventional energy goes up in cost, ours become relatively more affordable. But it turns out for a whole bunch of reasons that continued reliance on fossil energy forever is not sustainable. But the work that we're doing is on domestically produced energy that is inherently more sustainable, not only on a climate basis, but on a national security basis and in a whole bunch of other areas. So, yeah, no, in the near term, yes, the changes in various commodity prices has been impacting us to the positive. But I think more importantly is there this ongoing reminder of the need to transition to cleaner and more domestic forms of energy.
0: Can we talk about the sort of theoretical drop in the bucket here? I mean, SAF is like less than 1% of all the aviation fuel that we use on this planet, or maybe in this country. I don't know, but it's a drop nonetheless. So you guys, by definition, sir, you have to be playing the long game. I hear your deep sigh there.
1: Yeah. No, it's obviously it's a question that you have to wrestle with. And of course, it's a drop in the bucket, and it's meaningless in the volumes today, but nothing's going to make much of a dent in the near term in an 150-year-old industry. So, yep, it's a drop in the bucket, but it's a small drop, and that drop, more drops and more drops and more drops, and eventually you're filling up the bucket with something different than what you started with.
0: With the understanding that it's your job to be optimistic but realistic for your company, are you holding on until there's a change of tone in Washington?
1: Well, the good news is our customer base is largely international companies. Mm. They play in lots of different environments. They don't play for any particular election cycle. Look, we live in democracies. There's always going to be change. I think it would be foolhardy to think that we're always going to get in any particular jurisdiction the government that is 100% supportive. So it's not much of a business if it depends on a particular election cycle. And so, we're carrying on.
0: Gene Gabolis, company's World Energy. He's the founder, the chair, also the CEO. Mr. Gabolis, thanks for your time, sir. I appreciate it.
1: Thanks, Kai. I appreciate it. It's been great to be back with you.

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1: This final note on the way out today, a quick aviation fuel addendum coming out of Gene Gabola's there. Saw this via the Associated Press. Data from the Bureau of Transportation Statistics about airlines and their jet fuel spending in May. $6.66 billion. That's up, and you probably don't need me to tell you this if you bought a plane ticket lately. Airlines jet fuel spending up 84% in May from a year ago. Our media production team includes Brian Allison, John Folkey, Montana Johnson, Drew Jostad, Gary O'Keefe, and Charlton Thorpe. Alex Simpson is the manager of media production. And I'm Kai Rizdahl. We will see you tomorrow, everybody. This is APM.
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3: The voters of Maine have shown they are unhappy with getting kinds of directions from national Democratic leaders. And Plattner and people around Plattner see him as a part of that movement, even if he is gone. They want that somehow to live on.
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7: Thanks for joining us on this Wednesday night. 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Partly cloudy with rain toward morning. Then Thursday, scattered showers, a high of 84. 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
3: It's a total disastrous mess for Democrats. But there is a silver lining that a lot of Democrats are seeing, which is that Graham Plattner, before this scandal, was looking like a wounded candidate.
4: I'm Michael Barbaro. That's coming up on The Daily from the New York Times.
8: Live from NPR News in Culver City, California, I'm Duane Brown. Another setback in efforts to end the months-long war with Iran after several false starts toward a peace deal. President Trump says that shaky ceasefire with Iran is over, and he has no interest in further talks after both sides resumed attacks in the Persian Gulf. Here's NPR's Greg Myrie.
9: Clearly, there are all these unresolved issues, starting with opening the Strait of Hormuz. He also said, I don't think it's going to start again. So while he's talking about additional U.S. Military action or strikes potentially again tonight in the wake of last night's overnight attacks, he seemed to be playing down the possibility or likelihood that it could resume as a full-scale military operation.
8: NPR's Greg Myrie, oil prices jumped 5% today following Trump's remarks. That could lead to higher gas prices again, just as drivers were seeing those record-high prices come back down. Testing from Consumer Reports finds dozens of rice products contain arsenic, which of course can be toxic at certain levels. Here's NPR's Maria Godoy.
10: Arsenic occurs naturally in soil and water, and rice plants seem to soak it up from the environment more than other grains. Consumer Reports found that in 42% of rice products examined, the average levels of arsenic present were high enough that an adult eating just one serving a day over time would have a significantly increased risk for skin cancer, bladder cancer, and type 2 diabetes. Arsenic levels varied greatly by brand and type of rice. Basmati and sushi rice had the lowest levels, while brown rice consistently had higher levels than white rice. testing also revealed that cooking rice in boiling water for 5 minutes, draining it, and then cooking it in fresh water reduced the arsenic content by at least half.
8: This is NPR. A company owned by Africa's richest man has started work on a second oil refinery in Africa. This comes barely 3 years after launching one of the world's largest refineries in Nigeria. NPR's Emmanuel Akinwotu reports.
11: The Dangote Group, owned by Africa's richest man, Aliko Dangote, says preliminary work has begun on a 700,000-barrel-per-day refinery located on Lamu Island off the Kenyan coast. The refinery is expected to take 3 years to complete and will supply refined petroleum products to countries across East and Southern Africa. The project comes amid plans by the Dangote Group to expand its other refinery in Nigeria, which is already the largest on the continent. Dangote's refinery projects have been praised for reducing Africa's dependence on imported fuel, especially during the US war in Iran. But critics in Nigeria have also accused him of building monopolies in cement and fuel. Emmanuel Akinwotu, NPR News, Lagos.
8: Lots of big-name performers are scheduled to hit the stage during the final World Cup halftime show on July 19th in New Jersey. Shakira, K-pop heavyweights, BTS will be there along with fellow headliners, Madonna, Justin Bieber, and Burna Boy, among others. FIFA says the Super Bowl-style halftime show will support its Global Citizens Education Fund to help children access education and soccer. This is NPR.
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15: From the New York Times, I'm Michael Barbaro. This is The Daily. Today, the implosion of Graham Plattner's campaign for U.S. Senate, the battle over who should replace him on the ballot, and the identity crisis it has laid bare inside the Democratic Party. I spoke with two of my colleagues, national political correspondents Lisa Lair and Shane Goldmacher. It's Wednesday, July 8th. Lisa and Shane, thank you for making time in the middle of a very big, very live story.
16: Thanks for having us.
3: Yeah, thank you.
15: We are talking to you around 4:30 p.m. on Tuesday, and I want to let listeners know exactly when we're talking because this is a story that's changing a lot hour by hour. But at this very moment, it pretty much appears that it's a question of when rather than if Graham Plattner ends his Democratic campaign for U.S. Senate in Maine, which is a race and a seat that could determine the overall control of the entire Senate this fall, which obviously has all kinds of implications, including the fate of President Trump's agenda for the rest of his second term. Do I have that when, not if calculation correct?
3: That seems exactly right at this point. There are basically no major Democratic individuals or groups that are still actively supporting Graham Plattner. There's been nobody who has spoken up for him since this allegation, and in fact, the people most supportive of him, probably most notably including Bernie Sanders, today came out and said, it's time for him to step aside.
15: Just catalog for me, Lisa, some of the people who have in the past day or so told Graham Plattner it's over.
16: We're talking about everybody from the Maine Democratic Party to the head of the state Senate in Maine to their gubernatorial nominee to Senator Chuck Schumer, who's the head of Democrats in the Senate, to Senator Kirsten Gillibrand, who controls the Senate campaign committee, to Zohran Mamdani, to Elizabeth Warren. So this was a sentiment that really across a party that really doesn't agree on all that much when it comes to strategy or policy. But on this one issue, that Graham Plattner has to go, everyone seemed to agree.
3: And it wasn't just all the people, it was the money. The groups that control the money that has been reserved in ads in this race said no more money for Graham Plattner if he is still the nominee. And if there's no money, there's no competing against Susan Collins, who has tens of millions of dollars reserved already.
15: Okay, Lisa, let's talk about how the Plattner campaign reached this crisis point. And you know this story almost better than anyone, because a few weeks back, you and Katie Glick came on the show to talk about the reporting you both did that in many ways started this all. You were looking into allegations about Plattner's treatment of women. You had spoken with several of his former girlfriends. That story has since evolved and gotten us, I think, to this moment.
16: Right. So we had spoken to six women who had previously been in relationships with Graham Plattner. Three of them described unsettling incidents that at times felt physically violent or menacing towards them. One of those women who we had spoken to, a woman named Jenny Rasico, who is a Democrat who lives in Maine, after we spoke to her, she came forward with much more explosive allegations.
15: Which were what?
16: Basically, in interviews both with Politico and then CNN, she said that Graham Plattner sexually assaulted her.
17: It was at the end of 2021.
16: She says that they were in a relationship for 2 years or so, on and off.
17: It was a night where him and I were texting back and forth, and he had taken something that I said as an invitation. And I said, no, don't come over. Like half an hour later, I heard a noise outside my door. And then he came in.
16: He came over uninvited, let himself into her house.
17: And I was laying on the couch. It was probably pretty late at night. And I was already ready for bed. I just wasn't in bed. And I looked at him and I remember this very specific look in his eyes, and I could smell alcohol, and I was like, this is different. He is heavily intoxicated.
16: And she said he started climbing on top of her and trying to be intimate with her.
17: And I remember just at first being like, hey, I'm not into this. Like, don't, I'm not in the mood. Like, don't.
16: She says that she told him to stop and said, no, no, but he kept going.
18: Is there any way that he thought this was consensual or no? Just because...
17: I don't believe that you can think that that scenario was consensual. I mean, when somebody in the middle of it says, don't touch me, like, that's obviously not consensual.
15: She claims he raped her.
16: She claims he raped her. And, you know, when she spoke to us earlier, she had described on the record what she called reckless and unsettling behavior by Graham Plattner. But she also spoke to us off the record, and we honored that agreement. She has since told Politico and later CNN that she didn't go public with the specific assault at the time because she didn't want to be known as a rape victim. But as she watched him continue to be in the race, and she watched the reaction to our story, and she also connected with a woman who was involved with helping survivors of sexual assault tell their story, she decided she wanted to come forward and give this more detailed account.
15: Lisa, what has Graham Plattner said about this specific allegation?
16: Well, he released a video.
19: I wanted to directly address the troubling, serious, and false allegations against me.
16: And he denied that this sexual encounter was non-consensual.
19: Any accusation of non-consensual behavior is categorically false.
16: He didn't deny the encounter itself, just that it, basically that it was an assault. But he did also acknowledge the potential political implications of this.
19: Regardless of the inaccuracy of the reporting, but mindful of the political reality it will inflict, we are taking the time to reflect on the best path forward for the state that I love, the people that I love, the movement I belong to, and the goal of defeating Susan Collins.
16: And he said that he was taking a step back from his campaign to reflect, which then, of course, prompted the deluge of calls.
3: And you have to put in context all the other things that Graham Plattner has survived so far, which is the accusation that he knowingly had a Nazi tattoo, a tattoo he has since had covered up, all of the Reddit posts that came out that would, in normal circumstances, potentially sink a candidate.
15: We'll be right back.
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0: I'm Michael Barbaro. This is The Daily. The implosion of Graham Plattner's campaign for U.S. Senate. I spoke with two of my colleagues, national political correspondents Lisa Lair and Shane Goldmacher.
1: So both Lisa and I have done reporting that shows that he seems to be aware of the political reality around him, but the campaign's discussions are about shaping the field after his exit, making sure making sure that somebody who is aligned with his ideological movement becomes the nominee, that the Democratic Party doesn't pick an insider who is opposed to his view that was aligned with Bernie Sanders and the sort of left-wing ideology that he was pushing, to have an expansive view of government to help the working class.
0: So despite being engulfed in this scandal, he wants to play a big role in picking his replacement. Is that right? And is that a reasonable request?
2: Well, he and his team believe they have leverage in this race. Their argument is that they were turning out thousands of Maine voters to these town hall meetings that was happening all over the state, that they really energized the base of the Democratic Party behind their bid, and that to win a general election, no matter who the Democratic nominee is, Democrats in Maine will need those people. Mm-hmm. But, you know, it's an open question over how much leverage he really has. Like, do Maine Democrats want to be taking advice from someone who left them in this position?
1: I mean, yeah, I don't think you can talk about this without describing the timing, which is the Democratic Party and Graham Plattner have 1 week to get him off the ballot, because there's this hard deadline of July 13th for him to withdraw and be replaced on the ballot by a different Democrat. And it is a pretty audacious thing to say, I'm being accused of rape and I'm going to try to shape my successor in this race. But to the extent that he does have leverage, it's because of this deadline. Because until then, he's the nominee. And if he doesn't get out, he will remain the nominee.
0: Because he could, in theory, just sit there, not drop out, and make life very, very miserable for the Democratic Party. But let's just play with the idea that the party is going to maybe be in conversation with him and find some mutually agreeable way of picking his successor. What might that look like?
2: Look, one of his concerns that I think is shared more broadly across the Democratic Party is the specter of the Biden-Harris replacement. That is major scar tissue in the Democratic psyche among consultants, among elected officials, among voters. How that process played out has left a lingering sense of distrust in the party that's, you know, really pervaded into the race we're in now. And so I think there is a real awareness of wanting to have Maine voters and really Democratic voters across the country feel that his successor was chosen by some form of Democratic process.
0: Because when Biden yielded to Harris, there was no role for Democratic voters. It was kind of a smoky backroom situation.
2: It was kind of a smoky backroom situation. You know, people came out and they endorsed Harris very, very quickly, and she just sort of became the new nominee. And I think that just left a lot of concern and a lot of mistrust in the party. And it's part of the reason the party has struggled still to this day with, you know, negative views of their brand, which, you know, as our poll showed last month, could potentially hurt them in these midterm elections.
0: Right. Arguably, it's one of the reasons why someone like Graham Plattner did so well in this race to begin with. There's so much residual distrust of the Democratic establishment.
1: Yeah. Let's wonk out in Maine for like 1 minute, which is there were two races that national Democrats tried to intervene in Maine this year. One was Graham Plattner's race, where the party apparatus backed the two-term governor, Janet Mills, whose campaign got so little traction, she dropped out a month before the primary. There was a second race also, which is the key House seat in Maine, where, again, national Democrats picked a favored candidate. They intervened, tried to support this person, and that candidate also lost an important Democratic primary. So the voters of Maine have shown they are unhappy with getting kinds of directions for national Democratic leaders. And Plattner and people around Plattner see him as a part of that movement. Even if he is gone, they want that somehow to live on. The challenge is, given who he is at this moment,
0: right,
1: is his presence in negotiating that helpful to finding another person? That's not at all clear.
2: And there's another challenge, too, that Graham Plattner, as we said, has to be out of the race by July 13th. Someone else needs to be the nominee by July 27th. There's not a lot of time, and it's totally unclear how you get from where we are now to where the party needs to end up at by the 27th of July.
0: That's not a lot of time.
2: Right. And let's keep in mind, we are less than 4 months away from Election Day. So this is a moment in any midterm race where literally every single day matters. So they're also sort of costing themselves political momentum, political opportunity in a way for every single day the party does not have a firm nominee in this crucial, crucial Senate race.
0: What are some of the ideas being kicked around for a process of picking Plattner's successor that would avoid a Biden-Harris kind of scenario so far?
1: Yeah, there are a bunch of things. Two that I've heard the most about. One is coming up with some kind of convention where you would select delegates and those delegates would then pick the nominee. Another is having a statewide caucus where everybody, actual people can go vote.
0: Like another primary.
1: Like basically another primary, but hosted by the state party.
0: In the middle of the summer.
1: In the middle of the summer. As those discussions are happening, what we're seeing is the fissures inside the Democratic coalition ideologically just explode right now. Mm. The left is saying we have to have somebody like one of us, like Plattner, given their successes in these primaries. And the party establishment, the old guard is looking at this like, guys, you got this. And look what we ended up with. Can we not do that again? Maybe we don't want a, you know, working class, fresh face who's never held elected office, who we don't know about their past. Maybe we want an elected official who has a long record, who we're familiar with, who has proven that they can win the kind of votes you need to win an election. And the big arguments that are happening about, like, where should the Democratic Party go? They're happening really intensely in Maine right now.
0: Right.
2: Yeah. And our listeners can't see us, of course, but I was shaking my head a little bit when Shane was talking, just because I think it's important for people to understand things like caucuses and conventions. These are things that parties spend months, if not years, planning how they're going to execute in a way that is credible.
1: And they can still be a mess. We were in Iowa when there was a mess.
2: Still a mess. But it's a way that's effective, that ends up with an election result that everyone feels like they can trust. And now this Maine Democratic Party has to do this
0: in 2 weeks.
2: In 2 weeks.
0: Yeah. And they kind of an insane proposition.
2: It's an insane proposition. And they can't even really launch full bore into it because Plattner has not pulled himself off the ballot yet.
0: Shane, once we figure out how a replacement for Graham Plattner is theoretically chosen, and assuming he drops out, who are the people who might replace him? Who are raising their hands? Is there a front runner? Who might be the next Democratic nominee for Senate in Maine?
1: We definitely do not yet have a front runner. We definitely have a lot of people raising their hands or saying, I'm fielding phone calls. Sort of leading the field is three candidates who ran for governor in Maine this year, all of whom lost that primary. Troy Jackson, who had Bernie Sanders' endorsement in the primary. You have Nirav Shah, who is a Maine public health official who actually finished second in the primary. And then you have Shenna Bellows, who is the Secretary of State, all of whom could conceivably run. You have the Plattner world sort of thinking about other allies, like a state representative. Then you have the people who were in the Senate race who exited when it became clear it was Plattner versus Mills. Hmm. A brewery owner named Dan Kleben, who had declared and then exited the race. Jordan Wood, who had run for Senate, then ran for House, lost the House race.
0: I'm just going to interrupt to say, because this is a lot of names to absorb. These do not seem like household names who would catch fire in a few weeks.
2: Well, there is one household name. Michael, Patrick Dempsey, McDreamy, the actor, the pride of Maine is on the list. You know, I'm not sure how serious that bit is at all, although he was tossed about in one of these polls that was sent out to Maine voters at one point. But I think that his inclusion really gives you a sense of where the state of things are.
0: Chaotic.
2: Chaotic, yes.
0: Okay. Is it possible the state's governor, Democrat Janet Mills, who was seen by the establishment as the logical person to have beaten Graham Plattner, she didn't, she might just suddenly become the nominee.
2: I mean, there's always a chance, but I think it's a pretty hard case to make, given that she exited the race because she said she couldn't raise enough money, she wasn't making any traction in the polls, and didn't even make it to primary day.
1: She's come up in precisely zero of the phone calls that I've had with people about who is the likeliest to replace Plattner at this point.
0: Okay. Given the turmoil on the Democratic side of this race now, and the reality that Susan Collins has been the United States Senator in Maine for a very long time. How should we think about both sides' odds in this race and how they have just changed in the last few days?
1: So right now, it's a total disastrous mess for Democrats. But there is a silver lining that a lot of Democrats are seeing, which is that Graham Plattner, before this scandal, was looking like a wounded candidate. The New York Times just did a series of polls in all of the key Senate battleground states that Democrats are trying to flip to take the majority. And Plattner scored worse than all the other Democrats on some of the most important questions of character, whether you are the right moral values to be a leader. And Susan Collins was among the highest scoring people. And so there are a lot of Democrats saying, hey, this might be messy now, but we have a chance for a fresh start in a state that Kamala Harris won in 2024, in a state that leans Democratic. You don't need a movement leader like Graham Plattner, somebody who has a particular charisma. You might just need
0: a generic
1: Joe
0: Democrat.
1: Schmo, generic Democrat, can beat Susan Collins. Now, that might be a little ambitious given how many races Susan Collins has won. She's beaten an awful lot of Democrats in the past, in good years for Democrats, in bad years for Democrats. But this does not look like a good year for the Republican Party. And the Democrats are excited about the possibility of starting over at this point.
2: And I think Democrats are looking for people who are willing to fight. And I think there's a pervasive sense among the party's base that Democrats haven't stood up in the past strong enough to Trump and haven't spoken out strong enough for their values. But the issue is finding people who meet their criteria of authenticity, of fighting, but also can be electable by a general electorate in battleground states. It's a challenge.
1: I think there's a push to find fighters of the political system, not just of Republicans, but saying everything that has kept you economically where you are needs to be overturned. I'm not just going to fight Donald Trump. I'm going to fight to overturn the oligarchs, as Bernie Sanders likes to say, or the Democratic Party, or the Democratic Party donors, or the corporate class, right? It's picking villains and fighting those villains and making it not just Trump.
0: Well, Shane, Lisa, thank you both very much. Appreciate it.
1: Thank you.
2: Thanks.
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9: From WHYY in Philadelphia, this is Fresh Air. I'm Tanya Mosley in Los Angeles. Today, journalist Ari Berman on the rules of the midterm elections and who's rewriting them.
10: My fear is that we are returning to a politics of Jim Crow in the South. We are returning to a politics of white supremacy in the South.
9: Ari Berman's reporting shows today's battles are reminiscent of our nation before the Voting Rights Act, when the fight was over who had the right to vote. In the past week, the Supreme Court preserved mail-in voting by a single vote, then struck down decades-old limits on party spending. This spring, it narrowed the Voting Rights Act itself, and President Trump is pressing Congress to revive a bill that would require a passport or birth certificate just to register to vote. More than half of Americans don't have a passport. Berman is a national voting rights correspondent for Mother Jones. First News.
11: Live from NPR News in Washington, I'm Ryland Barton. Democrat Graham Plattner is suspending his campaign for Senate in Maine after a former girlfriend accused him of rape. Maine's Democratic Party says it will hold a convention to select a new nominee. As NPR's Barbara Sprunt reports, Plattner denies the allegation.
12: Within hours of a report from Plattner's former girlfriend alleging rape, the Maine Democratic Party and top congressional Democrats called on Plattner to withdraw from the race. The progressive campaign had long been marked by scandal, from a tattoo of a Nazi emblem to reports of him exchanging sexually explicit messages with multiple women near the beginning of his marriage. After the latest allegation, the campaign arm for Senate Democrats vowed to not invest in the race if Plattner remained on the ballot. The party will now begin a process to select a new nominee, and the clock is ticking. They have until July 27th. Barbara Sprunt, NPR News, Washington.
11: The U.S. military says it's carrying out another round of strikes on Iran after Iran attacked ships in the Strait of Hormuz earlier this week and retaliated for U.S. strikes last night. Earlier today, President Trump said Iranian attacks signaled the end of the ceasefire, as NPR's Franco Ordonez explains.
13: Trump not only warned that the U.S. would likely hit Iran again, but he also threatened to bring back a naval blockade. I mean, he is clearly frustrated after last night's series of strikes, and he really went off on Iranian leaders, calling them cuckoo and a bunch of liars.
14: I don't want to deal with them anymore. They're scum. You know what scum is? They're scum. They're sick people. They're led by sick people. And they're vicious, violent people.
13: Now, the big question is whether calling off the ceasefire is actually a change in policy or simply a negotiating tactic. But Trump did say during the press conference that this would not lead to full-scale fighting again and that anything that happened would be over quickly.
11: NPR's Franco Ordonez reporting. Health workers responding to an outbreak of Ebola in the Eastern Democratic Republic of Congo say they have not been paid by the government. As NPR's Duri Buscarin reports, they're protesting delayed wages, unfair treatment, and a lack of protective gear.
15: The Bundibugyo strain of Ebola has sickened more than 1,700 people in this outbreak and killed almost 600. Frontline health workers in Ituri province told the Associated Press they have not been paid their wages and bonuses from Congo's government since the outbreak was declared on May 15th. They said they're on strike to protest their working conditions. Local media reported that several healthcare workers protested on Monday, burning tires outside a hospital in Bunia, capital of the hardest hit province in this outbreak. The strike comes as enrollment for clinical trials have begun in Congo for two treatments that may help treat the Bundibugyo strain. Duri Buscarin, NPR News, Washington.
11: This is NPR News from Washington. Former Wisconsin Judge Hannah Dugan has been spared from prison for ushering a Mexican defendant out of her courtroom to evade ICE agents. A federal judge fined her $5,000 and cited her otherwise law-abiding life in issuing the sentence. Dugan resigned her Milwaukee County Circuit judgeship after the obstruction conviction amid threats of impeachment from Republican legislators. She faced up to 5 years in prison, but the judge said what she did was a momentary deviation from a life of public service. In Ecuador, a humanoid robot took part in a mission to climb the country's tallest peak. Catherine Osborne reports it was a step toward robot-conducted research in harsh mountain conditions.
16: The robot named Pemba Jose operated at an altitude of around 20,000 feet atop Chimborazo, Ecuador's tallest mountain. It walked and used sensors to collect data on the terrain. Researchers are testing the use of robots to monitor mountain glaciers, deforestation, and wildlife. This robot was not sophisticated enough to make the climb on its own. Humans carried it through steeper parts. But they said the expedition will help refine robot climbers that they hope will one day scale Mount Everest. For NPR News, I'm Catherine Osborne in Rio de Janeiro.
11: On this day in 1776, Colonel John Nixon gave the first public reading of the Declaration of Independence outside the State House in Philadelphia, now called Independence Hall. The Continental Congress waited 4 days to read it publicly because they had to wait for the document to be printed and distributed. I'm Ryland Barton. 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
21: This is Fresh Air. I'm Tanya Mosley. My guest today, journalist Ari Berman, has spent the last decade covering the battle over who gets to vote in America and who gets to write the rules that govern our elections. With just over 4 months until the midterm elections, he's tracking the latest wave of court rulings, lawsuits, and new laws that are reshaping how elections are run. In just the last week, the Supreme Court preserved mail-in voting in a 5-4 ruling, allowing Mississippi to count ballots postmarked by Election Day. Days later, the court struck down decades-old limits on campaign spending, a rule expected to reshape how our elections are financed. That's only part of the story. In April, the court weakened what remained of the Voting Rights Act, after which states across the South quickly moved to redraw congressional maps. And the president wants Congress to revive a law that would require a passport or a birth certificate just to register to vote. Ari Berman is a national voting rights correspondent for Mother Jones and the author of several books, including Minority Rule and Give Us the Ballot, The Modern Struggle for Voting Rights in America. Ari Berman, welcome back to Fresh Air.
10: Hey, Tanya. Thank you so much for having me back.
21: Okay, so last week, the court preserved mail-in voting by a single vote. Then, 2 days later, they removed this decades-old limit on party spending. So essentially, it's a win for voters on one hand and a win for money on the other. What do these two rulings tell you together about where the court is taking our elections?
10: Well, the mail voting ruling was really an aberration because the Roberts Court has issued so many decisions weakening the right to vote and essentially destroying the Voting Rights Act. So it's almost like an asterisk. They were asked to do something with mail voting that was just a bridge too far. Remember, this was a law that was passed out of Mississippi that said that if your ballot was postmarked by Election Day, it could be received up to 5 days later. So it wasn't like it was a law that came out of California or some other liberal state. This was a very conservative state in Mississippi that was asking essentially the Supreme Court to maintain the status quo. And so while that is a victory for voters, it's not like it was a term on the whole by the Supreme Court that gave a lot of victories to democracy. There were far more defeats for democracy than there were victories in this last term.
21: Okay, that's why you call it an aberration, because your reporting suggested that this court had been moving steadily in one direction on this issue.
10: They have been. I mean, you look at, for example, the decision that essentially killed the Voting Rights Act. They weakened the last remaining provision of the Voting Rights Act. in such a way that it has no power. And by extension, the Voting Rights Act of 1965, the most important civil rights law of the 1960s, has no teeth left. Mm. And that's just the beginning of what they've done in terms of weakening democracy. You mentioned the campaign finance decision that struck down limits on how much parties can spend in coordination with candidates. So before there were limits on these type of expenditures, now there isn't, meaning that an individual can give a lot more money to a party than they can give to a candidate. Now the party can spend an unlimited amount on behalf of those candidates. And it's just another way in which wealthy individuals will have more influence in the political process. And the campaign finance decisions by the court are very similar to the decisions on the Voting Rights Act by the court. And that this wasn't the first decision by the Supreme Court, by the Roberts Court, that deregulated the campaign finance system in such a way that gives wealthy individuals far more power. And it wasn't the first decision by the Roberts Court weakening the Voting Rights Act. This is now a decades-long project by the Roberts Court to give wealthy individuals more power in the political process. At the same time, they're giving voters less power in terms of their ability to elect their representatives and to be protected from racial discrimination in voting.
0: Let's break down for a moment more about the campaign finance ruling, because I was just thinking about the gubernatorial race in California, for instance. Tom Steyer, very wealthy individual, spent more than $200 million of his own money running for governor. He didn't make it out of the primary. We're not necessarily saying the more money you have, the more sway you will have in being able to determine the outcome of an election. But it does play a big role in campaigns itself. I'm guessing the lawyers, the organizers, the voter databases, turnout operations, all that kind of stuff. Can you just kind of break it down, like what the potential ramifications of this could be?
10: Well, it's another victory for the Republican Party, because the Republican Party as a party has more money than the Democratic Party. Mm-hmm. The RNC has more money than the DNC, and the Republican committees for the House and the Senate have more money than their Democratic counterparts. What that means is they can now, for example, run TV ads on behalf of their candidates without being constrained by campaign finance limits anymore. Whereas if a Democratic candidate previously had more money than their Republican counterpart, now the party committees are going to be able to swoop in and help those Republican candidates who might not have raised enough money for one reason or another. And if you're a wealthy individual, you can give up to $500,000 to a political party. You can only give $7,000 to a candidate. So now what wealthy individuals are going to do is they're going to route that money to political parties, kind of like they're doing with super PACs, and then it's going to be routed back in support of the candidate. That kind of thing was made illegal after Watergate, because the Congress was concerned that if a wealthy individual or some kind of group wanted to influence a candidate, they would just go through the party. So they eliminated that as an option. Now the Supreme Court, in a series of decisions, has basically rolled back those post-Watergate rules that were meant to stop political corruption.
0: Can you give us a scale of difference between Republicans and Democrats on the money scale? I think I was reading in some of your reporting that Republicans are entering the midterms with something like $125 million in the RNC. And how does that compare to the Democrats?
10: The RNC has $100 million or more of a financial advantage over the DNC right now. I mean, the DNC has really been struggling, and the RNC has been raising a lot of money. That tends to happen when you have the presidency. Trump has obviously raised an extraordinary amount of money from all sorts of people, a lot of whom we may never even know of in terms of the ballroom and all the other different things that he's done. It was just an article saying he's made $2 billion off the presidency in the last year alone. So a ton of money is flowing through the Trump White House, and some of that money is flowing through the RNC and the party committees as well. And so you would say, if you looked at polling right now, Democrats have the advantage when it comes to the 2026 elections. But if you look at the structural factors, things like who has the most money, who has the advantage in redistricting, those kind of things, that's where Republicans have the advantage, despite Trump being so unpopular.
0: During election cycles, dark money comes up all the time. You've written pretty extensively about it. How, if at all, does this latest ruling perhaps intersect with this practice?
10: Well, it just means that it's another way for wealthy individuals to donate more money and to have more influence over the political system. Political parties are still capped at the amount of money they can raise, unlike super PACs. But I think we saw in the 2024 election, perhaps the best case study in modern times of the influence of money in politics, which is that Elon Musk gives $288 million to Trump and Republican candidates. That is an astonishing amount of money. And then Trump basically puts Musk in charge of dismantling the federal government. We'd never seen something like that take place before. And it was a clear example of, okay, you helped get me elected. Now I'm going to let you do whatever you want to the federal government. And that was an extraordinary arrangement that was only possible because of how the Supreme Court had deregulated the political system when it comes to money and politics, particularly the Citizens United decision. And that decision basically allowed corporations and individuals to give unlimited sums in secret to super PACs and to quote-unquote nonprofit organizations. And since that Citizens United decision, the amount of spending by billionaires has increased 160-fold.
0: What fascinates me is the timing of this case. So it was filed back in 2022, so long before this election, with the understanding that it might take years to reshape the rules. And so really, I mean, has the fight over elections become less about winning campaigns and more about winning the system that governs campaigns?
10: There's been so many fights about the rules of the political system, and that's because the rules shape the political system to a great degree. How much money you have, who draws your district, what the voting laws look like in your state, how the votes are counted, how elections are certified. These kind of debates have really been magnified in recent years, and particularly they've been magnified by Donald Trump because Trump is obsessed with the mechanics of voting. And every time he feels like his party is losing, he tries to mess with the mechanics of voting in one way or another, either trying to overturn the election or getting his party to gerrymander ahead of time to protect their vulnerable majority or whatever.

0: WBEZ is supported by Lake County Forest Preserves, celebrating America's 250th anniversary with a two-part special exhibition at the Dunn Museum in Libertyville. Open through September 20th. 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
1: WBEZ is supported by the Field Museum, presenting After the Age of Dinosaurs, an exhibit exploring life after dinosaurs disappeared, featuring giant snakes, early mammals, and other creatures. More at fieldmuseum.org.
2: Basically calling into question mail voting writ large. And that's going to embolden Trump. It's going to embolden Republican states to try to take more drastic action to end mail voting, even as lots of Republicans continue to vote by mail. President Trump himself has voted by mail on numerous occasions, most recently in a special election for the Florida legislature. And so often what we see is that even when the GOP-appointed justices lose, their dissent often becomes the basis to be in the majority the next time this kind of case comes around.
3: And you feel like that is the potential for mail-in voting. The future is the fight against it.
2: Absolutely. Because I don't think anyone believes that Amy Coney Barrett and John Roberts are strong proponents of mail voting to such an extent that they'll save mail voting no matter what happens. I mean, you look at the cases on the Voting Rights Act, you look at other disputes over voting, it's almost always 6-3. It's almost always the six Republican-appointed justices in favor of whatever law is being backed by the Republican Party. And it's almost always the three liberals dissenting. And that's generally how these cases go. Now, in the mail ballot dispute, it was 5-4 with Barrett and Roberts breaking with their conservative counterparts. But generally speaking, that is the aberration, not the norm.
3: If you're just joining us, my guest is Ari Berman, national voting rights correspondent for Mother Jones. We'll continue our conversation after a short break. This is Fresh Air.
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0: This is Fresh Air, and today I am talking with Ari Berman, national voting rights correspondent for Mother Jones. And we're talking about the court rulings, laws, and redrawn maps reshaping the midterm elections 4 months before voters go to the polls. Ari, let's talk a little bit about the Voting Rights Act, and I want to spend time talking about congressional maps. So this past spring, the Supreme Court made it much harder for voters to challenge maps they believe dilute the voting power, specifically of Black communities and other minority groups. And in your reporting, you called that decision basically the final blow of the Voting Rights Act. Can you say more?
1: The Louisiana versus Calais decision in late April was a death blow to the Voting Rights Act because the Roberts Court has already weakened the Voting Rights Act on numerous occasions. It said that states with a long history of discrimination no longer needed to approve their voting changes with the federal government in the 2013 Shelby County versus Holder decision. It then made it much harder to strike down laws that discriminate against minority voters when it comes to casting a ballot in a 2021 decision. And now they've basically struck down the creation of majority-minority districts in which Black voters or other voters of color can elect their candidates of choice. And we've already seen in the wake of that decision a mad scramble by Southern states, places like Tennessee, Louisiana, Alabama, to redraw their maps to reduce Black representation before the midterms.
0: So if you're a Black voter in a place like Louisiana, where a congressional district disappears, kind of give us a visual of what changes, what has actually been lost. What will the next few months look like in November?
1: Well, I'll just give you an example of what happened in that Supreme Court decision. They struck down the creation of a second majority Black district in Louisiana that went from Shreveport to Baton Rouge, the state capital. And what will happen now is voters in those districts, instead of being able

0: to elect a black member of Congress that will advocate for their interests, it will almost certainly elect a white Republican who is not likely to advocate for their interests because it has gone from a majority black district to one that is overwhelmingly white and overwhelmingly pro-Trump, much like the rest of Louisiana. And the same thing is going to happen throughout the South. There are states that have a multiple majority black districts in which maybe the state only eliminated one of them. But there are states that have only one majority black district. For example, Mississippi. And Republicans have already vowed to eliminate those districts as well. And that's why I say you could have states where the black population is 30 or 40%, but black voters will have no ability to elect their candidates of choice. And that really undermines the entire spirit of the Voting Rights Act, because the Voting Rights Act of 1965 wasn't just about giving African Americans or other racial minority groups the right to vote. It was about making their right to vote effective, giving them real political power. And the way that you gain real political power is not just being able to cast a ballot, but ultimately being able to vote for politicians that are going to advocate for your interests. And my fear is that we are returning to a politics of Jim Crow in the South. We are returning to a politics of white supremacy in the South. And the decision destroying the Voting Rights Act doesn't just weaken the country's most important civil rights law. It really weakens the entire project of multiracial democracy. We've just celebrated the 250th anniversary of America, and we're talking about where are we as a country? And we're talking about ideas, founding ideas like all men are created equal. And if you look at politics in the South right now, in the wake of the destruction of the Voting Rights Act, all people do not have equal rights. We are going back to a day in which white voters have more power than black voters in the South. And that's the very kind of situation the Voting Rights Act was meant to rectify.
1: Remind us of the argument of this, because, of course, like, it's pretty obvious what it shows, what going back to white supremacy. But, you know, in the case of Alabama, for instance, a federal court had previously found redrawing those congressional maps discriminatory. It was pretty obvious that that was the case. So what is the argument for doing this aside from what it appears?
0: Well, what the Supreme Court argued was that you had to show intentional discrimination, which is very difficult in this day and age, to be able to show that the votes of black voters, for example, had been diluted. Now, as you mentioned, Tanya, in Alabama, in the wake of the Calais decision, a federal court found that Alabama Republicans had intentionally discriminated against black voters by refusing to draw a second majority black district, even when the federal courts ordered Alabama Republicans to do so. This came back to the Supreme Court in the wake of the Calais decision. And the Supreme Court said, that's not enough. So that they already, in the weeks after the Calais decision, went beyond what they said in Calais. And they basically said that legislatures are entitled to what they called a presumption of good faith. And that if you can say you're doing this for partisan reasons, that's basically a get out of jail free card. So all Republicans in Alabama or Louisiana or Mississippi or wherever it might be have to say is, yes, we diluted black voters' power. Yes, we got rid of a majority black district, but we just did it for partisan reasons. We believe that Alabama is better served if we have an all Republican delegation. It just so happens that that all Republican delegation, because of how racially polarized voting is in the South, is going to be all white. The problem with that is that's the very thing that the Voting Rights Act of 1965 was meant to stop. It didn't matter what the reason was that you tried to eliminate a black member of Congress or tried to make it impossible for black people to be elected. If that's what was happening, that was a violation of the Voting Rights Act. And the Roberts Court has turned the Voting Rights Act on its head, and they've really turned the 14th and 15th Amendment on their heads, because they have said that these amendments, these Reconstruction era amendments, have to be read in a race blind way. But there was nothing race blind about the 14th and 15th Amendment. They were passed to give equality to formerly enslaved people. The 15th Amendment says very clearly, the right to vote shall not be denied or abridged on the basis of race, color, or previous condition of servitude. So you can't interpret the 15th Amendment in a race-blind way, or you're going to strip all meaning from the 15th Amendment or from the 14th Amendment. And right now what they're doing is they're using the 14th and 15th Amendment as a weapon to help aggrieved white voters, as opposed to a tool that was meant to rectify historical injustices in America, including the injustice of slavery.
1: Our guest today is journalist Ari Berman. We'll be right back after a short break. I'm Tanya Mosley, and this is Fresh Air.

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4: 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Partly cloudy with rain toward morning. Then Thursday, scattered showers, a high of 84. 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
5: This is Fresh Air. I'm Tanya Mosley, and my guest today is journalist Ari Berman. For more than a decade, he's covered voting rights and election law in America. We're talking about a series of recent changes to how elections are run. A Supreme Court decision upholding states' power to count mail-in ballots that arrive after Election Day, another striking down limits on coordinated party spending, a ruling that narrowed the Voting Rights Act, and redrawn congressional maps in several southern states. Berman is the national voting rights correspondent for Mother Jones and the author of three books, including Give Us the Ballot and Minority Rule. You know, one of the things that I think is easy to forget, especially now in this current day, is that the Voting Rights Act was once, is it right to say it was once one of the most bipartisan laws in America? I mean, reauthorized four times, often by overwhelming margins and signed by Republican presidents. I mean, this is the case, right?
6: It is the case. The Voting Rights Act was passed by overwhelming support by the Congress. In 1965, it was a white Southerner, LBJ, who made the case for the Voting Rights Act, said in very powerful terms that we could not have an America in which people were disenfranchised based on the color of their skin. The Voting Rights Act was reauthorized four times by the Congress, each time with overwhelming bipartisan support. Each reauthorization of the law was signed by a Republican president. And what changed was the Supreme Court. You had a Supreme Court, first with the appointments of Justices Roberts and Alito, and then with the three judges appointed by Trump, that turned its back on that bipartisan consensus and made it their mission to overturn the Voting Rights Act and to really overturn the second Reconstruction of the 1960s and to roll back the most important accomplishments of the civil rights movement. And the Voting Rights Act is only 60 years old. It's not hard to find people whose relatives were murdered in the fight for voting rights. It's not hard to find people in the South who had to face literacy tests and poll taxes. It's not hard to find people who didn't have anyone to vote for, even when they registered, because their entire states were gerrymandered in favor of white candidates who supported white supremacy. This is a relatively recent history in America. And the fact that in the weeks after this decision, you already saw states scramble to eliminate black representation just shows you how our country is now moving backwards when it comes to race and voting in really alarming ways.
5: You've lived inside of this for quite some time. I mean, you basically wrote the history of this law in a book of yours, in that you interviewed people who marched and organized and bled to make this possible. Have you checked back in with many of those people to see how they are processing this moment in particular?
6: It's devastating for them. I mean, I think about the times that I spent with Congressman John Lewis in Alabama, where we went back and we crossed the Edmund Pettus Bridge in Selma, Alabama, where he was brutally beaten in the infamous Bloody Sunday March. And to think about someone like Congressman John Lewis, who devoted their entire life to fighting for the right to vote, and to see that rolled back, it makes it feel like all of those struggles, all of the blood, all of the horrors, that it ultimately meant nothing. I mean, that is really extraordinary. I was at a function not too long after the decision, and I was with David Goodman, and his brother Andrew Goodman went down to Mississippi in 1964 and was murdered by the Ku Klux Klan. He is part of Goodman, Cheney, and Schwerner, the three young civil rights workers who were murdered by the Klan simply for trying to help Black people register to vote. That's why I said you can find people who lived through this period. You can find their relatives, and they feel like 60 years of progress has been reversed by the Supreme Court's elimination of the Voting Rights Act. And I believe that the justices that signed on to this decision, in particular Justice Alito, who wrote the majority of the decision, they had one view of the South, a South that is governed by racial progress, but they ignored the entire other part of the South of poll taxes and literacy tests and grandfather clauses and violence and lynchings and all of that history, which is not so long ago and which is coming back in a different kind of form today. Yes, we no longer have literacy tests. We no longer have poll taxes. We no longer have all-white primaries. But we do have a situation in which there is a new version of Jim Crow, in which we have these states that are going to have all-white delegations to Congress, in which Black voters, unlike the first Jim Crow, will have the ability to vote, but they won't have anyone to vote for. And so their right to vote will be effectively nullified.
2: How are you thinking about the way Democrats are, the tactics that they're taking, specifically as it relates to these congressional maps? Because they haven't been on the defense. We know in California, for instance, listeners might remember the state pursued these new maps that would strengthen their position in Congress, basically arguing that they're responding to these Republican-led redistricting efforts elsewhere. Are we, in the same way that you talk about mail-in voting being a fight, are we entering an arms race over congressional maps?
6: We're in an arms race
2: over
6: congressional maps. I mean, we're right in the middle of this. It's been going on. This mid-decade redistricting fight has been happening since last summer, when Donald Trump pressured Texas to pass a new redistricting map to give Republicans five new seats. That was basically unprecedented for the president of the United States to lean on a state to redraw their maps simply for the purpose of giving their party more seats and protecting a fragile House majority. And then, of course, that led to more Republican-controlled states redrawing their maps. It led to Democrats fighting back. But Democrats have been hamstrung. They've been hamstrung by the Supreme Court. They've been hamstrung by state courts. For example, the Virginia Supreme Court throwing out a voter-approved referendum, where state courts in other places like Florida or Missouri have given a green light to Republican gerrymandered efforts, which means that if you look at the totality heading into the midterms, Republicans have a 10-seat advantage because of redistricting alone. Had it not been for this kind of gerrymandering, there would be no question that Democrats would retake the House. And the question wouldn't be, are they going to retake the House? The question would be, how many seats are they going to win? 10, 20, 30, 40. Now the question is, can they overcome that 10-seat advantage that Republicans have from redistricting alone? And this is just the first phase of this fight, because once we get out of the midterms, a lot of state legislatures are going to come back and they're going to redraw new maps in 27, in 28, both red and blue states. And my fear is that this is going to be a race to the bottom, that Republican-controlled states are going to try to maximize their representation. Democratic-controlled states are going to try to maximize their representation. What it's going to lead to is more polarization, less competition, more partisanship. All the things that voters say they hate about the political system the most is going to become magnified. And that's ultimately why I think we need a solution on a national level here to get rid of this kind of partisan gerrymandering once and for all.
2: Is that even possible as we look at the stack of the Supreme Court, Congress right now?
6: It's certainly not possible now. And I believe an increasing number of Democrats are saying it's not even possible if they retake power without somehow changing the structure of the Supreme Court, because I've been talking to a lot of voting rights experts in the past months and asking them, could Congress pass a new Voting Rights Act? Could Congress pass a ban on partisan gerrymandering? Could they make racial gerrymandering illegal, for example? And basically everyone tells me they could do it, but the Supreme Court's just going to strike it down, which is why the issue of Supreme Court reform is gaining momentum in Democratic circles, whether it's term limits, whether it's expanding the court, whether it's doing something to rein in a court that feels unchecked by democracy, by the democratic norms. And I believe this issue is now resonating with voters. There was a poll recently of Black voters that said that they saw the Supreme Court as the number one threat to democracy right now, ahead of even Donald Trump. And that was extraordinary to me. I've never seen a poll say something like that before. And of course, these issues are intertwined because Trump appointed the supermajority that has effectively killed the Voting Rights Act. But the issue of the Supreme Court and the radicalism of its decision is really resonating. It began to resonate earlier. The Dobbs decision that overturned Roe v. Wade was a wake-up call for a lot of people. Mm-hmm. But for Black voters in particular, I think the fact that the Supreme Court has essentially nullified the country's most important civil rights law has really become a rallying cry to make sure that their voting rights are protected in the future.
5: Let's take a short break. If you're just joining us, I'm talking with journalist Ari Berman from Mother Jones. We'll be right back. This is Fresh Air.
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5: This is Fresh Air, and today my guest is Ari Berman, who covers voting rights for Mother Jones. We're talking about how this year's midterm elections are being shaped at this moment. Okay, Ari, we have spent years debating voter ID laws. Most recently, however, the president has been pushing what he's calling the SAVE Act, which sounds similar to those debates on the surface, but the SAVE Act is much more comprehensive. It has yet to pass, but how would it work if it did?
6: It would change voting in a lot of fundamental ways, and it would make it much harder to register to vote and much harder to cast a ballot. And it's much more than a voter ID bill. It is really a show your papers bill, because at its heart, the bill requires a passport or a birth certificate to register to vote. So before you even are able to vote, you have to register. And this would make it a lot harder to register. We know that 9% of Americans, 21 million people, don't have ready access to their citizenship documents. But I believe that understates the number of people that could be affected, because people carry around a driver's license with them on a regular basis. People tend not to carry a passport or their birth certificate with them.
5: And slow down here for a minute, Ari, because I mean, those who are on the side or just might be tangentially looking at this, they might say, well, what's the problem with that? Then just access your birth certificate, get a passport. Why is that such a bigger hurdle?
6: Well, half of all Americans don't have passports. So already there, you're talking about half the country can't comply. Ask the average person, do you know where your birth certificate is? And a lot of people are going to struggle to find it. There are people that, for example, were born at home in the Jim Crow South that never got a birth certificate in the first place. And the burdens of the law go beyond that, because, for example, there are 69 million married women that have changed their name, that now have a legal name that doesn't match the name on their birth certificate, who could find it harder to register to vote under this bill. The bill requires you to present your documentation in person at an elections office, meaning that you can no longer register to vote online or at DMVs. You would have to physically go to an election office. If you live in a rural state, you could have to drive up to 5 hours just to be able to register to vote. So there are burdens that are associated with proof of citizenship that aren't necessarily obvious. And of course, this whole idea is predicated on the idea that non-citizens are systematically voting in U.S. elections, which is just demonstrably untrue.
9: Yeah, what do the numbers show? Like, what does the data show about that, the number of people who are not citizens actually voting in American elections?
6: The numbers show that that kind of fraud is extremely rare. I would say that the numbers show that all types of voter fraud are extremely rare, but non-citizens voting is particularly rare because it doesn't make a whole lot of sense why someone's going, whether they're documented or undocumented, is going to risk deportation simply to be able to cast a ballot. And there's lots of data on this because states audit their voting rolls all the time. Utah just did an audit, for example, of its voter rolls, and they looked at 2 million people on their voter rolls, and they found only 27 cases of non-citizens who were registered to vote and only 13 cases of a non-citizen voting since 2018, which is something like 0.0025% of people who have voted illegally. And most of the time, these are people that are documented that don't understand that they're not able to vote. So the idea that there's 3 million people voting illegally, for example, in California, which is what Donald Trump claimed in 2016 when he lost the popular vote, or the idea that there's millions of people who are illegally registered or illegally casting ballots. I mean, we're talking about at most, you know, a few handfuls of cases here. And so the problem has been dramatically overstated.
9: As I mentioned, the SAVE Act has not passed, but that has not stopped the president from pushing it. I mean, he is pushing it really hard. And I want to play a clip of him talking about it on July 3rd in South Dakota. He was giving a speech on the eve of Independence Day in celebration of the 250th. And the backdrop was Mount Rushmore. And let's take a listen to what he has to say.
10: We can only lose the midterms if we allow ourselves to lose the midterms, if we are foolish, stupid, and unwise. But if we terminate the filibuster, as we should do, and immediately vote for the Save America Act, then we will not lose an election for 100 years. We do that, we're not going to lose an election for 100 years.
9: That was the president on July 3rd. And Ari, what is he saying here about not losing elections for 100 years?
6: Well, there was another great quote by Thomas Massie, the Republican from Kentucky, who Trump effectively ousted in his House primary. And Massie basically said, we won everything in 2024. We won the presidency. We won the House. We won the Senate. Where was all the election fraud then? Why didn't that stop us from winning if it was so rampant and widespread? And so I think the fact is Republicans have won plenty of elections without the SAVE Act. I don't believe that most Republican strategists think that it would make much of a difference if they ended up passing it, which is not likely to happen. If you look at the details of the bill, it could actually hurt Republican constituencies more than Democrats. Republican constituencies are less likely to have a passport. They're more likely to have an issue with their birth certificate because married women who change their names are more likely to be Republican than Democrat. Republican women are twice as likely as Democratic women to take their partner's last name when they get married. So they could have more of these bureaucratic issues with their citizenship documents. Rural voters are more Republican. They could have a much harder time registering to vote under the bill. So Republicans haven't really thought this through. I think we're basically seeing a redux of 2020 when Trump fears that he or his party is going to lose and is looking for something to blame. In 2020, he blamed mail voting. He's still, of course, blaming mail voting. They have added a ban on mail voting to the Save America Act, which is quite unpopular with many Republicans. But now he's expanded his list of grievances. He's not just blaming mail voting. He's blaming non-citizen voting and all these other things that don't really happen. And I believe he's laying the groundwork to try to challenge the results of the midterm elections. If Republicans lose, he's going to say, well, we didn't have the SAVE Act, therefore the election was rigged, therefore we have to challenge the count in some kind of way like we challenged it in 2020. And I believe he keeps talking about the SAVE Act for that reason, because he is creating the predicate for some kind of dramatic intervention to either challenge how people vote, how their votes are counted, or how the elections are ultimately certified.
9: Okay, so less this idea of him trying to like push the SAVE Act to turn around and to, for those Republicans that are against it, turn their votes around, but more so to say like, yeah, set up that fraud had happened during the midterms.
6: That seems certainly plausible. To me, Trump clearly wants this bill to pass, but I think he's been told many times, including repeatedly by the leader of the Senate, John Thune, that it's not going to happen. And so he keeps talking about it because he wants Republicans to distrust the voting system. And if they distrust the voting system, that will then build support for more dramatic interventions into the electoral system. For example, the raid in Fulton County, Georgia, where they took 700 boxes of ballots. More of those kind of things are probably coming, and we are likely to see the full force of the federal government weaponized to try to interfere in the midterms in some way or another, and possibly to interfere in the midterms at multiple levels, whether it's interfering in the casting of ballots or whether it's interfering in how votes are counted or interfering in how elections are certified. Trump tried to do this in 2020. He was ultimately unsuccessful, but it wasn't for a lack of trying. And a lot of the Republicans who argued against it inside the administration have been pushed out, and they've been replaced by people that led the effort to try to overturn the 2020 election. And those are the people that are in positions of power in his administration. Those are the people who have Trump's ear outside the administration. And that's why these more dramatic interventions are on the table right now. And if you're asking me, what am I worried about in the next phase of the election, that's probably the thing that's keeping me and other experts on voting up at night, is what steps could this administration take to try to interfere in the voting process that we've never seen another administration in our history take before.
9: Let's take a short break. If you're just joining us, I'm talking with journalist Ari Berman from Mother Jones. We'll be right back. This is Fresh Air.
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11: The Supreme Court ruled that more than 330,000 Haitians living here legally under the Temporary Protected Status Program can lose their protection and be forced to leave. 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What happens now, here and in Haiti? 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

0: This is Fresh Air, and today my guest is Ari Berman, who covers voting rights for Mother Jones. We're talking about how this year's midterm elections are being shaped at this moment. Let's talk a little bit about the people who run our elections, the clerks and the poll workers and the county officials. You have talked in a lot of your reporting with some of these people, and you've suggested that many of them are heading into November kind of afraid of interference and threats. What are you hearing from them?
1: Well, they see things like the raid in Fulton County, Georgia, where they took 700 boxes of ballots as a preview of the kind of things that could happen in 2026. They hear the president attack election officials. They see how the Department of Justice, Department of Homeland Security, the FBI have tried to, for example, seize state voter records, things like that. And they worry about what's coming. They worry that they could be prosecuted, for example, just for doing their jobs if Trump doesn't like it. I mean, there's lots of things you could try to do to try to cower people into submission. And right now, election officials are standing up to that, but they're under a tremendous amount of pressure.
0: Okay, so let's imagine it's a week after Election Day. The votes are still being counted in some places. Some races are really close. Based on everything you reported this year, what are you watching for in that week? And what's the scenario that maybe concerns you the most?
1: Well, it's really much like the scenario that unfolded in California recently, but on a national scale. Let's say, for example, control of the House comes down to California, which redrew its maps to give Democrats five more seats. And those five more seats are pivotal in terms of the margins. And it's taking a while to count votes because California takes a while to count votes. And you suddenly have Trump come out and say, the election is rigged. I don't want Mike Johnson, while he has power, to do anything to seat any kind of Democrat. And you have kind of a January 6th in miniature unfold in the House, where somehow Republicans try to hold on to power. They deny the members of the California delegation the right to be seated based on unfounded claims of fraud. And therefore, the results of the midterms are thrown into doubt in the House of Representatives. Now, again, this would be challenged in court. And the courts would ultimately decide. And I think if they found that there was nothing untoward about the election, they would ultimately say that these Democrats have to be seated. But you could obviously imagine how this would take place, right? And the level of instability it would cause in the political process. And so the closer the election is and where those close votes are being counted is what makes me really nervous. And I believe the administration is spending so much effort trying to relitigate the 2020 election, not just to soothe Trump's ego, but to build a predicate to in some way challenge the 2026 results. It doesn't make sense why the FBI was sending 260 agents to Georgia to examine the 2020 election unless they had some kind of thing they were trying to do looking forward that would try to protect Trump or his party. So there's a lot of things we still don't know behind the scenes in terms of what the administration is doing. But Trump has given no indication, based on what he's said so far, that he's going to honor the results if a Democrat wins. If it's a large majority, if we're talking about Democrats winning 20 or 30 seats, then it's probably going to be very hard to contest the election. But if it's a handful of seats in a place like California, where they've already spread these conspiracies about voting, things could become unstable very quickly.
0: Ari Berman, thank you for your journalism and thank you for this conversation.
1: Thank you so much, Tanya. I really appreciate it.
0: Ari Berman is a national voting rights correspondent for Mother Jones. Tomorrow on Fresh Air, Lenny Kay, Patti Smith's longtime guitarist. He's made his first solo album finally at 79. We'll talk about his contributions to punk rock through his collaboration with Smith and his anthology Nuggets, the more vulnerable direction of his new album, and the song he recorded under a pseudonym in his teens. I hope you can join us. To keep up with what's on the show and get highlights of our interviews, follow us on Instagram at NPR Fresh Air. Fresh Air's executive producer is Sam Brigger. Our technical director and engineer is Audrey Bentham. Our engineer today is Adam Staniszewski. Our interviews and reviews are produced and edited by Phyllis Myers, Anne-Marie Baldonado, Lauren Krenzel, Teresa Madden, Monique Nazareth, Thea Challoner, Susan Yakundi, Anna Bauman, and Nico Gonzalez-Whistler. Our digital media producer is Molly C.V. Nesper. Roberta Shorrock directs the show. With Terry Gross, I'm Tanya Mosley.

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11: Hundreds of thousands of Haitians built lives in the U.S. under a temporary legal residency program. Now the Supreme Court says they can be forced to go. From WAMU and NPR in Washington, this is 1A. Hi, I'm Jen White. Today on 1A, the Supreme Court cleared the way for the Trump administration to end temporary protected status for Haitians living and working legally in the U.S. Across the country, some are saying their absence will be keenly felt in critical professions like caregiving.
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11: Today, what the end of TPS means here and in Haiti. 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
13: Live from NPR News in Washington, I'm Ryland Barton. Democrat Graham Platner is suspending his Senate campaign in Maine after a former girlfriend accused him of rape in an article published by Politico. Platner denies the allegation, but in a video posted to social media, he announced his exit from the race.
14: We live in a political system that is not built for normal people. It is a system that is built structurally to make sure that movements like ours cannot flourish, that if they begin to succeed, they can be crushed.
13: Vermont Senator Bernie Sanders and leading Democratic lawmakers called on Platner to drop out. His exit from the race sets off a scramble for Democrats to find a new nominee to take on incumbent Republican Susan Collins this fall. Maine's Democratic Party says it will hold a nominating convention to fill Platner's vacancy on the ballot. The party has until July 27th to select a replacement. President Trump announced on social media that he'd be traveling on the old Air Force One jet as he travels home from the NATO summit in Turkey. He said the new plane, gifted from Qatar, would be on display for U.S. forces abroad. NPR's Deepa Shivaram has more.
15: The trip to Ankara, Turkey, was the first international trip Trump has taken with the new plane. But on the way home, travel plans changed. Trump posted on social media that he would fly in an older Air Force One for part of the trip home, while the new plane would stop in Mildenhall Air Force Base in the United Kingdom to give military members a chance to tour the aircraft. The new Air Force One was a gift from Qatar that Trump celebrated, but it's also caused massive concerns about security and safety. When asked at a press conference if the decision to switch planes was due to security concerns, Trump didn't directly answer the question and said the new plane would visit multiple military bases. Deepa Shivaram, NPR News, Washington.
13: A federal judge has set a mid-February trial date for the man charged with planting two pipe bombs in Washington, D.C. on the eve of the January 6th Capitol riot. NPR's Ryan Lucas has the latest on the case against Brian Cole Jr.
16: Cole was arrested in December after a nearly five-year FBI investigation. Prosecutors say he built and placed two pipe bombs near the Republican and Democratic Party headquarters the night before a mob of Trump supporters stormed the U.S. Capitol to protest Trump's loss in the 2020 election. Neither device went off. Cole has pleaded not guilty. At a hearing in federal court, Judge Amir Ali set the mid-February date for the trial, which is expected to last around 2 weeks. Earlier this week, the judge ruled that President Trump's blanket pardon for people charged or convicted of crimes in connection with January 6 offenses does not apply to Cole. Ryan Lucas, NPR News, Washington.
13: Oil prices rose and stock markets dropped today after President Trump raised doubts about the temporary truce in the war with Iran. You're listening to NPR News from Washington. The last woman executed in Britain, Ruth Ellis, has been posthumously pardoned. The 28-year-old single mother was hanged in 1955 for killing her abusive lover. The pardon acknowledges the injustice of her execution and replaces the death penalty with life imprisonment. Her case highlighted the lack of a diminished responsibility defense for abuse victims, leading to a change in British law. Two 15-year-olds were allegedly drinking alcohol and shooting toy guns from a driverless Waymo car in California. As NPR's John Ruich reports, the company called the police.
17: A Facebook post by the San Mateo County Police Department started like this. Parents, do you know where your teens are? Waymo does. Waymo driverless cars have an array of cameras inside and out, and after seeing the teens drinking and handling the toy guns, the company stopped the car and called the police. The police department said they detained the teenagers and found that they had been shooting spongy water beads called Orbeez as they, quote, sipped on afternoon libations while being chauffeured around town in the driverless vehicle. The police said the shooting and the drinking were bad ideas, but taking a Waymo was the one smart thing they did because driving impaired would have made things much worse. John Ruich, NPR News.
13: New Yorkers are slowly being led into a cordoned-off Manhattan street after columns buckled in an under-construction high-rise, triggering evacuations. Crews worked through the night to shore up a massive development at the site of the former headquarters of pharmaceutical giant Pfizer. Mayor Zoran Mamdani says there's been no additional movement in the building since it was deemed stable last night. 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
19: 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So what's the future of SNAP in Illinois? 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
11: This is 1A. I'm Jen White. At the end of June, the Supreme Court ruled 6-3 that the federal government can end temporary protected status for more than 300,000 Haitians and 6,000 Syrians living legally in the United States. Today, a look at what that decision means for Haitians in the U.S. TPS is a program that allows people from designated countries experiencing crises like natural disasters or civil war to live and work legally in the U.S. Some Haitian TPS recipients have been in the U.S. for 16 years. They work in hospitals, warehouses, and factories nationwide. In Springfield, Ohio, they make up nearly a fifth of the city's population. But their status could end as soon as late July, and removal proceedings could start soon after. Here's Ohio Governor Republican Mike DeWine on CNN last week.
21: It's Haitians who many times are taking care of your mom or your dad
0: who has Alzheimer's, taking care of family members who might be in a nursing home. And to say we're going to pull all of those out, it's just not in our own self-interest.
21: What is next for Haitian TPS holders and their families? And what about the communities and jobs they leave behind? Later in the show, we talk about what this means in Haiti, where more than 1.5 million people have been displaced by violence. This week marks 5 years since President Jovenel Moïse was assassinated, throwing the country into turmoil. Today, how prepared is Haiti to receive returnees? Joining us from Cincinnati is national reporter for the 19th News, Amanda Becker. She was just in Springfield, Ohio, speaking to members of the city's large Haitian community about the fallout of the Supreme Court decision. Amanda, welcome back to the program.
22: Great to be here.
21: And Girlene Joseph is co-founder and executive director of the Haitian Bridge Alliance in San Diego. That's a nonprofit that supports and advocates for Haitian and Black immigrants to the United States. Girlene, welcome back.
23: Thank you for having me.
21: And we want to hear from you. If you are a Haitian TPS holder or the family member of one, what are you facing right now? What decisions are you trying to make? Or maybe you live or work in a community with a large Haitian population and you want to share your perspective. Email us at 1a@wamu.org. Now, the Supreme Court ruling did not immediately end TPS. What happens now practically for the 330,000 Haitians with temporary protected status? Amanda, do we know what that timeline looks like?
22: No. So it's up in the air to some degree. People are expecting maybe about 30 days. What happened after the Supreme Court's decision was that it goes back to the lower court for implementation procedures and guidance. We are still waiting for that. Of course, the Department of Homeland Security and the administration is pushing for a, you know, kind of speedy resolution to that timeline of a lot of people on TPS, and the people in the community of Springfield helping them are hoping that, you know, it takes as long as possible to get that implementation guidance. But everyone is, again, operating in a real gray area in terms of timing.
21: Girlene, President Trump has made no secret of his desire to end TPS for Haitians, and he and his cabinet have used racist language. They've spread misinformation about these communities. But what was your reaction to the Supreme Court's ruling?
23: It really felt as if the rug was pulled from under the community as I was getting out of the plane heading to the Supreme Court. When I received the news, I had to stop to be able to try to catch my breath, because I knew exactly what that meant for the hundreds of thousands of people we have been blessed to support, and to be able to really try to understand what that means, not only for the community, but for the United States and for Haiti both, how that will impact families and children who will be ripped away from their parents, what that will look for the medical industry, for the meatpacking and other industries that are relying on immigrants, specifically on Haitian TPS holders, for their daily operations. What does that mean for a world where we are heading into 250th anniversary of these United States of ours, yet at the same time we see anti-Black racism and white supremacist ideology continue to be the guiding norm? And really, it was painful. And as some of the community members described it, it felt as if we were once again in the earthquake and we kept on going through aftershocks. So it was painful. It continues to be painful. It is fearful. And the community is traumatized. And we literally are living in the space of terror, not knowing what tomorrow will bring. One thing Amanda mentioned that I want to highlight for people who are listening. Yes, we normally have 32 days, you know, to really understand, but the government is pushing for a speedy a start of revocation of work permit as soon as July 10th. They're not even willing to allow people to go through due process as normally happens, you know, in the course of what we are dealing with. So to see the cruelty, the inhumanity, the lack of compassion, and the deep, deep, deeply rooted anti-Black racism towards Black immigrants, especially Haitians, it is just mind-boggling.
21: Well, Amanda, you were just in Springfield, Ohio. Again, this is a city with a large population of Haitian TPS holders. You've done extensive reporting from that city. How are people there preparing for the official end of TPS for Haitians?
22: To be quite candid, they're preparing for a massive humanitarian crisis. The city is only about 60,000 overall. As many as 12,000 Haitians are living in the area. They started coming kind of in larger numbers around 2016, and then it picked up kind of a year or two into COVID. There are at least a couple thousand children who are U.S. citizens who were born to Haitian parents here, either on TPS or asylum in some cases. The future of those children and what will happen to them if for some reason their parents are picked up when they're not with them is unclear. There are only about 17 licensed foster families in the entire county where Springfield is, Clark County. There's not a single shelter in Springfield at this current moment. So they are, you know, preparing food boxes. They're preparing boxes of hygiene items. They're preparing to deliver these to people who do not feel comfortable coming out to get them themselves. A lot of people have already lost the ability to work, even though their work permits are technically still in place for another couple days, as Ghislaine just said. Employers don't like the uncertainty of potentially, you know, having a segment of their workforce unable to work overnight.
21: Ghislaine, what steps are you advising TPS holders to take right now?
23: One example that I can share is that we normally have a community engagement where we have about 400 people come, beautiful children, and we do legal service. We provide legal service. We have medical checkup with our partners. And at the end, we have diapers and food that they can take home. And one of the things we started telling people since after the elections in 2024, because to be honest with you, when we saw the narrative that was coming out of the president and the vice president, we knew the community was in danger. We knew the promise that they made in 2016 when they came to the community, especially President Trump, telling the community he was going to be the Haitian community's biggest advocate. But the moment he became president, and he started being this extremely vile person when he attacked the Haitian community. So what we started to do in 2024 was creating family plan and explaining to people they need to be ready in case something like this were to happen. Who's going to take care of their children? Make sure they have an attorney, a reputable attorney who's able to give them legal advice and represent them in case they were detained for deportation. So we really are asking folks to take measures to prepare themselves for what could be a catastrophic event if they actually do start detaining people and put them in immigration prisons and potentially deporting them. Well, who's going to take care of those families?
21: Well, Ohio Governor Mike DeWine, a Republican, has been outspoken in his opposition to this ruling from the Supreme Court.
0: It is not in the United States' interest, certainly not in Ohio's interest, to have people who are working every single day, who are supporting a family, who are buying houses, fixing up old houses, starting businesses, and then put deep roots in this country and really are contributing and yank them out.
21: Amanda, take us into the political discussion right now in Ohio about what this means for a place like Springfield, but the state more broadly.
22: Yeah, so there are a lot of people waiting to see what Governor DeWine will do. He is in close contact with organizations in Springfield who are assisting and helping the Haitian immigrants there. But, you know, there are things that would be under his power to do. For example, people are worried about police in local jurisdictions or the state police using traffic stops as a way to kind of pursue immigration enforcement. The governor could offer guidance to the state police and local police departments in that capacity. That hasn't happened yet. It was just this week that a lot of their temporary driver's licenses expired. So that is just one way in which the governor could become more involved in the coming days.
21: We're talking to Amanda Becker. She's national reporter for the 19th News. Also with us, Ghislaine Joseph, co-founder and executive director of the Haitian Bridge Alliance. And we're hearing from you. Here's a voicemail from Gordon in Haiti.
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0: WBEZ is supported by Lycée Français de Chicago, a premier international school in Chicago from 15 months to grade 12. 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
1: Of contemporary photography, presenting Pre-Picte Storm, featuring photography from the internationally recognized award focused on sustainability and global change, now through August 22nd.
2: 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So what can we do to better address homelessness? 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
5: Thanks for joining us on this Wednesday night. 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Partly cloudy with rain toward morning. Then Thursday, scattered showers, a high of 84. 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
6: 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From Luminescence Foundation. Luminescence Foundation is dedicated to shedding light on neurological research focused on Alzheimer's and Parkinson's diseases and supporting land conservation initiatives. 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
7: This is 1A. I'm Jen White. We're talking this hour about the end of temporary protected status for hundreds of thousands of recipients from Haiti. TPS is the program created by Congress in 1990 that allows people from designated countries that are in crisis to live and work legally in the U.S. on a temporary basis. And let's bring in a new voice now. Elizabeth Bellevue is a 28-year-old TPS holder from Georgia. She was born in Haiti but has lived in the U.S. since 1998 when her parents brought her here for open-heart surgery to address a heart defect. Her parents were initially on diplomatic visas, but when her mother was asked to return to Haiti after the devastating 2010 earthquake, the family applied for TPS. Elizabeth went on to college and graduate school in the U.S. and works in public relations with plans to attend business school. She has two American-born siblings. Now the Trump administration's move to end TPS has put her life in limbo. Elizabeth, welcome to the program.
8: Yes, thank you so much.
7: So when the Supreme Court ruling came down, what went through your mind?
8: Honestly, I was speechless. Of course, you know, we knew that the ruling could go any which way. But I think I was on, you know, scrolling on social media or something, and I saw a headline, and I immediately went to Google and Googled what this really meant. But I will say initially, I was just speechless. Like, I honestly didn't have any words. I sat on my couch just, you know, staring, you know, basically at my wall, just thinking about all of the different things that could potentially happen, you know, following this ruling.
7: So what options are available to you now?
8: Yes, that's a good question. So I won't, you know, go into too much detail, but right now my employer is actually sponsoring visas for me, which we have been in the process of doing, you know, since 2024. And you can imagine with the administration coming in 2024 and then 2025, early 2025, all of the limbo that has TPS has been under. You know, I've been just waiting for an approval, for a wait, you know, to continue working legally in this country.

0: So as of right now, I just, you know, I'm just, you know, getting the support of my employers with their sponsorship.
1: As you think about the future, what does life look like for you if you can't find a means to stay in the U.S., considering conditions on the ground in Haiti?
0: Yeah, absolutely. So, you know, I've done a lot of research into, you know, what this would mean for me and my family as well. Both of my parents are also on TPS. But, you know, from what I've seen, in my research, being as though I do have a current case, within USCIS right now, I guess that kind of grants me some type of relief as far as staying within the United States. For the particular visa that I am applying for, again, I won't go into detail. I don't have the option of, you know, going out of the United States because I am doing an adjustment of status, which requires me to remain in the United States since I've already been here. So as far as my future goes, I think I don't know if this is cliche, but I am a woman of faith. I grew up in the church. I grew up believing, in God. So for me, I'm just leaving my future in God's hands at this point. I've done everything that I need to do, you know, legally, to ensure that I'm remaining in the country, you know, legally and working, legally. So really, it's in God's hands. And unfortunately, it's also in the government's hands because the ball is clearly in their court right now. So my future is in God's hands. And, you know, I am thinking about what that really looks like as I start business school next month. So it's a lot in the air right now.
1: You've been here since you were a small child. Did you ever imagine returning to Haiti?
0: Honestly, no. You know, growing up, I've never, you know, as a child, I never really went back to Haiti, to visit. All of my family members who are out there, I've, you know, just communicated with them through the phone or WhatsApp. My life is in the United States. I've matriculated through grade school here. I've done middle school, high school, and as you said, college and graduate school. So all I know is, the United States of America. You know, I've built a career here. You know, that was always the plan for me to see. Of course, when I was younger, I didn't fully understand what, you know, the implications of my immigration status really meant for me. But as I, you know, I'm 28 now, I'm turning 29 next month, and I have a greater understanding of what this really means. So I never imagined that. I wasn't even thinking about that as a child. You know, I just recently started thinking about this in the past 5 years as I'm venturing off into my own life. So the plan was always to go to college as a first generation college graduate, establish my career, which I have done. So no, I've never really imagined that until, you know, just recently.
1: You've been working on securing permanent residency for some time now, but at this point, you're living with a great deal of uncertainty. How are you navigating not really knowing what happens for you in the long term?
0: Yeah. Honestly, I would say the support of my community and just being resilient. We know that the Haitian community is one of resilience. Our ancestry, our history is built on resilience. So for me, it's really just about persevering through this all and just really, you know, seeing what comes out of this, you know, lower court decision, that's upcoming. Of course, you know, we're praying for a positive outcome, but also we must prepare for, you know, God forbid, a negative outcome. So right now I'm just finding solace in my community, my family, and my employer, has been very supportive of me during this time and very understanding during this time. So really just leaning into my village and my community for support, which is very important to me. So that's really how I'm navigating this, is through resilience and perseverance, because that's all I can do.
1: That's Elizabeth Bellevue. She's a TPS holder born in Haiti who grew up in the U.S. Elizabeth, we'd love to check back in with you as your story unfolds.
0: Yes, absolutely. Thank you so much.
1: Thank you. Still with us to talk more about the end of TPS for Haitians in the U.S. is Gerline Yosef. She's co-founder and executive director of the Haitian Bridge Alliance, and Amanda Becker, national reporter for the 19th News. We got this question from Kevin in Rochester, who writes, TPS refers to temporary protected status. At the beginning of the show, it was mentioned that some recipients have been on the program for up to 16 years. Is there a disconnect between the intent of the program and how it is used? Amanda, what can you tell us?
2: Well, the intent of the program was to protect people who were from countries where it was unsafe to be there or to go back there. And so if you're going by, you know, the definition of the reason why the program was created, conditions in Haiti are worse now than they were when the program was created. And many of these people started coming to the United States. So while temporary is yes in the name, it also was, you know, pegged to kind of this review of safety conditions in their home country. Many of the Haitians in Springfield have very legitimate fears that going back to Haiti right now is a death sentence for them, either because of the gangs controlling large portions of the country, because government services have essentially shut down. There are sanitation issues. People are unable to get medical care right now in Haiti. So, you know, this is a life or death situation for a lot of people. And that's exactly what the TPS program was designed to deal with.
1: And we'll talk more about what's happening on the ground in Haiti a little later in the show. But we should note here that the State Department has designated Haiti a no-travel area for the U.S., the highest level of travel warning. Earlier in the show, we heard from a listener, Gordon, in Haiti about the potential economic impact of the Supreme Court ruling on businesses and industries that employ TPS holders. Hundreds of thousands of TPS recipients work in industries with labor shortages like agriculture, hospitality, and healthcare, and in communities with declining populations like Springfield, Ohio. So Amanda, what is Springfield saying about the potential loss of Haitians on TPS status, the impact on their communities and businesses?
2: Yeah, so I mean, if we're talking about like the city in terms of the city leadership, that is a huge topic of discussion and has been for the past, you know, since Donald Trump was reelected president, because they knew this program would likely come to an end at some point in his second presidency. And so there are employers that have, you know, come to Springfield. There are employers that have expanded in Springfield because they had a reliable base of workers who they could bring in. Now, in Springfield, I know in other areas of the country, Haitian people on TPS, a lot of them work in healthcare settings. There are some working in healthcare in Springfield, but that's not the majority. We're talking about auto part manufacturers, Amazon distribution warehouses. And so this could have wide-ranging economic impacts on employers there. There are already situations where employers have reconsidered, you know, expanding or moving into the area because of already the uncertainty created by the legal challenge to TPS.
1: Again, we're with Amanda Becker with the 19th News and Gerline Yosef with the Haitian Bridge Alliance. I'm Jen White. You're listening to 1A. We're also hearing from you. Jay in Baltimore writes, something that has not been covered in the news is what happens when all these tax-paying people are kicked out of the U.S. Many were paying into Social Security, which covers the benefits of current retirees. And Jay, a former DHS immigration economist, writes that returning TPS recipients, quote, significantly harms the U.S. economy. This cuts GDP by shrinking the labor force and overall demand and boosts inflation via a tighter labor market. Studies show that if immigrant construction workers are deported, this results in canceled projects and layoffs of U.S.-born skilled workers, such as electricians and carpenters who were working with these construction workers. These deportations are another self-inflicted injury to Americans' economic well-being. Well, as we said, tens of thousands of Haitian TPS holders work in hard-to-fill jobs as nursing assistants and caregivers. That's according to an analysis by FWD, an organization that advocates for immigration reform. We reached out to a number of healthcare associations and businesses for comment. Here's Tom Quattrocci. He's president and CEO of the Healthcare Association of New York State. It represents not-for-profit and public hospitals, health systems, and nursing homes throughout New York State.
3: Haitian immigrants and many other foreign trained healthcare workers are filling essential roles, obviously, in our hospitals, nursing homes, community and healthcare settings. This Supreme Court decision is very disappointing. I'm fear it'll do great harm to our healthcare system.
1: We also heard from Colin O'Leary, the executive director of Laurel Ridge Rehabilitation and Skilled Care Center in the Jamaica Plain neighborhood of Boston.
4: Ending TPS is allowing years of knowledge, companionship, and partnership walk out of our door. Those years of experience equate to knowledge that improves the health, safety, and daily lives of our residents. Knowing how to get a resident with dementia to eat a little more, identifying the early signs of a breathing issue that can prevent a hospitalization, and most importantly, a feeling of peace and safety the residents and family members feel that takes years to develop. All of that will end when TPS employees have to leave our building.
1: Gerline, just help us better understand briefly how big of a role Haitian TPS holders play in the U.S. economy.
5: Thank you so much for that question. Understanding that the workforce is what keeps the United States moving and paying into things like Social Security and their taxes, over $6 billion, right? So we are seeing the impact within the U.S. economy, and we are seeing the dismantling of the workforce right now. As you heard from those executives, we depend on those people for the care and the love, the companionship, and providing dignified services to aging populations and children in other industries. So this is a real, real blow for the American economy, for the industry, for we as a people, because right now the workforce is about to be eliminated and not know what the next step could look like for the industry. And the collapse could be a reality very soon.
1: Let's go to another voicemail we got from someone in D.C.
6: I haven't heard very much in regard to what is going to happen to other people who hold TPS status from other countries aside from Haiti.
1: Now, there are 11 countries designated for TPS right now. These designations are made for 6, 12, or 18 months at a time, and they're renewed or terminated by the Secretary of Homeland Security based on whether the conditions in the country have improved enough for people to return. The Trump administration has tried to end many of them, but it's been stopped by court challenges. Now, the recent Supreme Court ruling dealt specifically with Haiti and Syria and said that the administration's decision to end the program for those countries can't be challenged in court. Amanda, what does that SCOTUS decision mean for TPS holders from Syria and from other countries?
2: Yeah, so it's widely expected that this will have kind of a trickle-down effect to TPS holders from other countries. So they all have their own expiration dates for the programs where they need to be reviewed and re-upped. And so there's a wide expectation, if you talk to immigration attorneys and people working with TPS holders, that you know, whether these programs for other countries are renewed or extended will depend in large part on whether that country is seen as favorable by the Trump administration and whether that's somewhere that they see as, you know, being a desirable place for people to move to the United States from. So in this case, you know, we've talked about some of the stuff the president has said about Haiti specifically. So it's been widely anticipated that, you know, Haiti would not be high on his list to extend TPS.
1: We're talking about the end of TPS for Haitians and what it means here in the U.S. with Amanda Becker, national reporter for the 19th News. She's been covering the Haitian community in Springfield, Ohio. Amanda, thanks for joining us. And Gerline Joseph, co-founder and executive director of the Haitian Bridge Alliance. That's a nonprofit that supports and advocates for Haitian and Black immigrants to the U.S. Gerline, thank you as well. Still to come, how will Haiti cope with an influx of returnees from the U.S.? That's just ahead. This is 1A.

0: The following is a public service announcement provided by WBEZ. Illinois EPA is seeking public comment on its notice of intent to approve a resource recovery plan for Andrew Corporation in Orland Park. The plan allows for temporary storage of waste. Public comments on this plan are accepted until August 21st. Documents are available for review at the EPA office in Springfield. More at epa.illinois.gov. 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
7: When the Trump administration first tried to end Haiti's TPS designation last year, the Department of Homeland Security argued Haiti is now safe for people to return to. Stephen Miller is one of the president's deputy chief of staffs and the chief architect of the administration's hardline immigration policies. Here he is reacting to the Supreme Court's decision.
8: The fact that there might be pockets of Haiti where there's higher crime rates, guess what? There's pockets of Chicago with crime rates just as high, right? There's pockets of cities like St. Louis with crime just as high. Pockets of Los Angeles with crime just as high. It has never been the case that having communities that have high crime rates is a basis for asylum. Never has been, never will be.
7: And to clarify, TPS is not asylum. It's a separate legal status with different criteria. In April, the State Department issued its highest level travel warning for Haiti, citing kidnapping, rampant violent crime, gang activity, and limited access to health care. So what is the situation like on the ground? We're joined now by Wiedler Marincourt. He's editor-in-chief of the Aibel Press. That's an independent investigative newsroom in Haiti. He's also a Washington Post contributor, and he joins us from Haiti's capital, Port-au-Prince. Wiedler, welcome back to the program.
9: Thanks for having me.
7: Also with us, Marlena Dout. She's a professor of French and African Diaspora Studies at Yale University, and she joins us from Orange County, California. Marlena, welcome back to the program.
10: Thanks so much for having me.
7: So the Trump administration argues that TPS is meant to be temporary and says it's now safe for Haitians to return to Haiti. Wiedler, what are conditions like there right now?
9: Well, we are living probably some of the worst moments in the modern history of Haiti. 1.5 million people are displaced by gang violence all over the country. These are levels never seen since the 2010 earthquake. Last month in the capital, the Inspector General of the Haitian National Police and Chief Cabinet for the Minister of Defense was kidnapped with his child in broad daylight in the capital. We are observing a rise in kidnappings for ransom all over the capital. And we are, quite frankly, talking about up to 90% of Port-au-Prince today under gang control, while all over the place tents are erected to host people, and the places where folks can live in peace are shrinking and shrinking. And this is despite the fact that we have subsequent interventions from the international community to try to take back the main roads still under the control of the gangs and the neighborhoods under gang control today.
7: Marlena, what's your response to Stephen Miller's comparison between what's happening in Haiti and what happens in some American cities?
10: Well, first, I would say that it's completely disingenuous. As you mentioned, you know, the U.S. State Department has a level 4 travel warning on its Haiti page that clearly states do not travel, whereas the United States literally just invited the world to travel to Los Angeles for the World Cup. But that statement of Miller's is also a kind of specious trap, because on the one hand, the Trump administration would have the world believe that Haiti is an S-hole country, right? In our president's words. And then on the other hand, we have Stephen Miller here saying, oh, it's not that bad. And the trap is in that then we're supposed to refute his statements by explaining to the world, you know, all of these awful things. And, you know, one of the things I say is I will not do that, because what is relevant here is that Haiti in 1804 became the first country to permanently abolish slavery. That in 1807, Haiti became the first country to declare slavery and the slave trade crimes against humanity. And that in a 19th century world of slavery, where the U.S. in fact led the way to preserving slavery, Haiti was repeatedly punished for its remarkable anti-slavery and anti-colonial innovations. I mean, Haiti essentially established the very definition of human rights. And what was the United States' response at that time? Haiti was punished first with a trade embargo under President Thomas Jefferson. And then at the same time, you know, there's non-recognition from all the other countries, including France, the former colonizer, which in 1825 demanded 150 million francs. As the price of recognition of Haitian independence. And, you know, this exorbitant sum essentially bankrupts the country. And it's followed by occupations, repeated occupations from the United States, from the UN, meddling in Haitian elections, including the one that brought Papa Doc Francois Duvalier to power. And so this is actually what is the relevant information that Stephen Miller would need if he wanted to properly assess what's happening in Haiti today, how we got to this point, and why it is incumbent upon the United States to continue to protect Haitian immigrants living here legally and lawfully.
7: Whitlow, how are people in Haiti reacting to the news that TPS is ending for Haitians in the U.S.?
9: I mean, it's difficult to assess how tragic such a decision might be if we were to have mass deportation in this country. Up to 20% of Haiti's GDP, is remittances from foreign diaspora. And the vast majority of these people actually live in the United States. We are talking about $5 billion every year coming to Haiti. And it is money that people use for basics, you know, food, rent, a school, etc. I spoke to an economist who said that the economy of Haiti that contracted in the past 7 years, the only thing that was left, quite frankly, a little bit untouched is remittances from the diaspora. And, you know, cutting that would be a tragedy.
7: Well, Haiti has already been receiving up to 10,000 deportees per week from neighboring Dominican Republic since late 2024 as part of an aggressive immigration enforcement campaign. Many returnees were born in DR, have lived there for decades, and have limited support networks in Haiti, and they're overwhelming humanitarian groups set up to receive them. Katia Bonte runs GAR, the support group for repatriates and refugees, and the organization provides food, shelter, psychological support, and medical assistance to returnees.
11: The decision on TPS has triggered deep anxiety here. If the TPS beneficiaries, some 350,000 Haitians, have lost their protection, Haiti may be facing a new wave of forced returns, even though the country doesn't have the means or conditions to receive, protect, and reintegrate them. Already, the situation with deportees from the Dominican Republic is very serious. Essential services are limited. Many of the people sent back will not have housing, work, or the support networks that would allow them to rebuild a life here.
7: Wheatlaw, you've been reporting on people forced to return to Haiti for years now. What does the situation at the border with the Dominican Republic tell us about the challenges TPS returnees from the U.S. might face if they return to Haiti?
9: Okay, so I've been covering Haitians being returned to Haiti for the past, let's say, 5 to 6 years. Back in 2021, under Joe Biden, many thousands actually were deported, often in shackles, to the country. And many of these people were either kidnapped or killed or have their livelihoods destroyed after being sent back to Haiti. And along the border with the Dominican Republic, I spoke to multiple organizations working there with my organization, Aibu Post here. And what we understand is the situation there is often inhumane, how the deportees are treated. And when they come back, many cannot go back to their houses because the roads are closed or because the neighborhoods have been taken over by the gangs. And you add to that the economic situation of this country right now, where thousands of businesses were shut down by the gangs that have close ties with the private sector, with drug trafficking rings in the region. It is an extremely, extremely difficult situation for people to be back here.
7: Mm. And Marlena, just help us understand the politics in Haiti right now, the stability or lack thereof of the government. What's happening?
10: Yes, well, you know, Haiti essentially doesn't have any elected officials at this moment. The Presidential Transition Council's mandate has virtually ended. It was unable to secure elections. And so we're dealing with a very uncertain situation in terms of the future, in terms of what is the path forward, because there has to be a way out. And, you know, there's comments about the temporary nature of this protected status. Well, the situation that brought that temporary protected status into being is still ongoing. And as we've been hearing, has in fact, you know, has worsened. And until there is a stable government in Haiti chosen by the Haitian people, we need to work together with civil society in Haiti to ensure safety both there on the ground in Port-au-Prince and elsewhere in the country, but also in our own country where there are many Haitians and Haitian Americans, again, leading legal, lawful, tax-paying lives.
7: We're speaking to Marlena Dout. She's a professor of French and African Diaspora Studies at Yale University. Also with us, Wheatlaw Marincourt. He's editor-in-chief of the Aibo Post. That's an independent investigative newsroom in Haiti. I'm Jen White. You're listening to 1A. Now, a Kenyan-led multinational security mission to support Haiti ended earlier this year without making much progress combating gang violence. As you said, armed groups continue to control much of Haiti. The United Nations is now launching a new multinational initiative, the Gang Suppression Force. Wheatlaw, what is different about this new initiative, and do you think it has a possibility of curbing the crisis?
9: Okay, what's different about this new initiative is probably their mandate, which has been expanded. The Kenyan-led force was supposed to work with the Haitian National Police and the army conducting joint operations. This new force will have more independence to conduct its own operations independently from the Haitian forces. But we still have lingering questions regarding how many people will come there, about 1,000, you know, from personnel to soldiers so far. We still have questions about the financing mechanisms for this force. And we still have questions about the effectiveness of the strategy, because when the Kenyan-led mission came, the promise was they would pacify the country, make it possible so we can have elections, things we didn't have for the past 10 years, since 2016 in this country. But they failed. in this task, and the new force is assembling, you know, more soldiers. They are supposed to finish deployment by September. But we are not seeing in concrete terms a change substantially in the gang violence, not just in the capital, but increasingly outside of Port-au-Prince. I'm thinking about places like Orsibonite, you know, overrun by gangs, and other places that were historically not concerned by gang violence that are also being touched by the violence.
7: Let's get to one more voicemail message from you. This comes from Jude in Carlisle, Pennsylvania.
12: I married a foreigner legally. It took us $10,000 and about 16 months for her to get here legally. In regards to most of these TPS holders, they did not go through this process. And more importantly, most of these Haitians are Haitians who have training and education that they can bring to Haiti. Haiti's brain drain is one of its biggest issues today. So yeah, they all need to go back.
7: So again, TPS holders also followed a legal process to attain their status. TPS does not offer a pathway to permanent lawful residence, but TPS holders who might be eligible for permanent residence under other criteria can apply for that status. But Marlena, our listener and members of the administration argue that TPS holders have been in the U.S. long enough that they should have sought out legal pathways to permanent residency. How realistic is that?
10: You know, it's really not very realistic at all. The Trump administration has repeatedly limited those other pathways. The Department of State paused all visa issuances to immigrant visa applicants who were nationals of Haiti, along with a list of other countries. And there are other programs, but they require high levels of skill. And so the listener mentioned, you know, the education level of Haitians, but some of those programs, such as Scholars at Risk, you know, essentially require PhDs or terminal degrees in that field, plus sponsorship by a university, including the university's commitment to housing, a salary, and employment. And so this is not easy. It would not affect a great number of individuals, and it frankly doesn't apply to most of the individuals who are here on TPS. And you know, the judgment itself was also quite circuitous, with SCOTUS saying, you know, that they cannot, you know, determine this, that they essentially don't have the jurisdiction, that the remarks that President Trump and others in an administration have made about Haiti are not racist, but rather heated, just gives you a sense of the way that Haiti is in effect being targeted by this policy that is virtually racist, as Elena Kagan pointed out in her dissent.
7: Well, we'll continue to follow this story in the weeks and months ahead. That's Marlena Dout. She's a professor of French and African Diaspora Studies at Yale University. Also with us today, Wheatlaw Marincourt. He's editor-in-chief of the Ayibo Press. That's an independent investigative newsroom in Haiti. He's also a Washington Post contributor. Wheatlaw, Marlena, thank you for speaking with us. And we'll end on a note from one of you. Jason in Arlington writes, on the 250th anniversary of the founding of this country, it would be nice if Americans would be empathetic, compassionate and grateful not just for what Haitians provide to the modern American economy, but grateful for their contribution alongside the French to our war for independence. Today's producer was Claire Mofson. This program comes to you from WAMU, part of American University in Washington, distributed by NPR. I'm Jen White. Thanks for listening, and we'll talk more soon. This is 1A.

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1: Democratic socialists are having a moment. 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But not everyone is happy with the hot streak, including President Trump and centrist Democrats. 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
8: I'm Jeremy Hobson. 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
10: Hello, I'm Celia Hatton, and this is the newsroom on the BBC World Service. Coming up, day two of U.S. strikes on Iranian targets. Iranian state media say explosions have hit the port of Bandar Abbas and other coastal cities. We'll bring you the latest. Donald Trump offers Ukraine a license to make its own powerful long-range missiles. And
11: when we first heard that a new disease had broken out, people in our village were crying in panic. I've cried so much that tears won't even come to my eyes anymore.
10: We have a special report on a measles outbreak that's killed hundreds of children in Bangladesh. Plus, it's a fairy tale moment at Wimbledon.
12: Three match points for the wild card for a place in the Wimbledon semi-finals. Yes. He finishes it with an ace! Drops his racket and falls almost in slow motion.
10: We'll explain why. Stay with us.
13: BBC News with Neil Nunes. Several Gulf nations have responded to Iranian attacks after the U.S. launched new airstrikes against Iran, including near the Strait of Hormuz. Explosions were reported in the Bahraini capital, while in Kuwait, the military said its air defenses had intercepted missiles and drones. Here's Kashayar Jonedi from BBC Persian.
14: The Fars News Agency is reporting that the Iranian military has targeted U.S. bases in Jordan, Kuwait, Bahrain, and Qatar tonight in retaliation to the attacks earlier by American forces on Iranian positions. It seems that the Americans are heavily attacking Iran's coastal defenses, radar positions, missile positions, as well as other facilities were hit tonight. There are unconfirmed reports of an attack on a railway bridge in northeastern Iran.
13: The deputy prosecutor of the International Criminal Court says it's found concrete evidence of crimes against humanity committed in Darfur during Sudan's civil war. Nazat Shamim Khan told the BBC the paramilitary rapid support forces had perpetrated atrocities in the cities of El Geneina and El Fasher. Here's Thomas Mukwana.
15: The paramilitary rapid support forces have been accused of killing thousands of civilians since the civil war broke out in 2023. Speaking from Chad after meeting Sudanese refugees, Ms. Khan told the BBC recent violence in Darfur was similar to that in the 2000s, when thousands of civilians were targeted in widespread ethnic killings. The UN said earlier this year it had found evidence of the hallmarks of genocide during the fall of El Fasher. The RSF has always denied its fighters committed atrocities.
13: A Democratic Party candidate for a U.S. Senate seat in the upcoming midterm elections has said he is suspending his campaign. In a video posted on social media, Graham Platner also denied sexual assault allegations that sparked recent calls for him to leave the crucial race in the U.S. state of Maine.
16: I just want you to think about like what you would do in a position where large forces were working against you personally to accuse you of the worst thing that a person could do, and it was not remotely true. I learned about this through press inquiries with no time to truly respond before a corporate media system and the political establishment got to act as judge, jury, and executioner.
13: President Trump has said he'll ask the U.S. Supreme Court to rehear a case challenging birthright citizenship in America. Last month, the court rejected his decree made last year that children born to parents who are in the U.S. illegally or on temporary visas should not automatically become U.S. citizens. World News from the BBC. The Brazilian government has decided to deport an alleged Russian spy to Russia once he has served a 5-year prison sentence. Sergei Vladimirovich Cherkasov reportedly used a false Brazilian passport and a false name in an attempt to infiltrate the International Criminal Court in The Hague. The authorities in Venezuela say the number of people now known to have died in the twin earthquakes that struck last month is more than 3,800. Thousands still remain unaccounted for. Warren Bull has more.
17: As Venezuela's government tries to recover the bodies of the dead and provide humanitarian aid to tens of thousands of people made homeless by the quakes, it's called for the release of assets frozen abroad. Some of those assets are held by the Bank of England under UK sanctions against Nicolas Maduro, who was ousted by the US military in January. The interim president, Delcy Rodriguez, says she's written to King Charles, asking him to secure the release of around 30 tons of Venezuelan gold, worth around $4 billion, to be used for reconstruction.
13: Russia says it'll continue to support the armies of the military governments of Burkina Faso, Mali, and Niger following a high-level meeting of the three Sahel countries attended by Russia's Foreign Minister Sergei Lavrov. The military regimes, which came to power through coups between 2020 and 2023, turned their backs on the former colonial power France and drew closer to Russia. The Mexican Football Federation has appointed the former defender Rafael Marquez as the new head coach of its men's team. He replaces Javier Aguirre, who stepped down following Mexico's defeat by England. All three co-hosts, Mexico, the United States, and Canada, have now been eliminated from the World Cup. BBC World News.
18: Hello, I'm Celia Hatton. You're listening to the newsroom from the BBC World Service. Donald Trump threatened to hit Iran hard, and that's what we're seeing in a second wave of mass strikes on Iranian targets. In the last few hours, Iran state media is reporting explosions in multiple locations along the country's coastline, including at a string of port cities. This report said at least 8 explosions were heard in the southern port of Bandar Abbas. Violence between the U.S. and Iran erupted on Tuesday night. The U.S. accused Tehran of attacking commercial ships transiting through the Strait of Hormuz. American forces then responded by hitting 80 Iranian targets, and Iranian missiles attacked U.S. bases in Bahrain and Kuwait. We don't know if anyone was killed or injured in those tit-for-tat assaults. But the U.S. president also told reporters at a NATO summit in Turkey that the war in Iran was not restarting. In a few minutes' time, we'll hear from our international editor on what this means for the wider war. But first, for the latest on the U.S. military action, here's our North America correspondent, Peter Bowes.
19: The U.S. Central Command confirmed that these strikes were taking place. This just hours after President Trump had threatened to attack again. Iranian state television saying that the disputed Abu Musa Island had been hit, along with Sirik Island. And as we've just heard, explosions also heard east of Bandar Abbas. That's the port city on the south coast of the country. In a social media post, the US said the goal was to further degrade Tehran's ability to threaten freedom of navigation in the Strait of Hormuz. The statement added that America was holding Iran accountable for recent unjustified aggression against commercial shipping navigating the international waterway. And as Donald Trump is returning to Washington now, he has been speaking on Air Force One, where he said, amongst other things, "We've just hit them very hard. And I say we hit them 20 to 1. He added that every time they hit us, we're going to hit them 20, as he put it. And he also claimed that Iran had called a little while ago saying that they wanted to make a deal badly. He said, "I just don't know if they're worthy of making a deal."
18: So we've been hearing a lot from President Trump, but how are these fresh strikes playing out in the US? Where is public opinion on this?
19: Well, the immediate effect has been jitters on the markets. This is not the kind of stability that investors here, or indeed anywhere around the world, want to see. So the cost of Brent crude has risen about 5%. The Dow fell about, as did the S&P 500. Just small drops, but significant all the same. I think the real fear is amongst Americans and others is the Strait of Hormuz. If shipping is seriously disrupted again, oil prices will continue to rise. And for most Americans, the immediate impact is likely to be gas prices, which many had hoped were finally coming down. And poll after poll here shows that Americans want this war to end as soon as possible. And if it doesn't, there could be political consequences, potentially damaging for Donald Trump and the Republicans, if they are blamed by voters for what's happening when they vote in the midterm elections, which are now just 4 months away.
18: Peter Bowes in Washington. Well, since speaking to Peter, several Gulf nations have reported that Iran has fired missiles at them. Explosions were reported in the Bahraini capital, Manama, while in Kuwait, the military said its air defenses had intercepted missiles and drones. The latest military action has increased worries that the memorandum of understanding signed between the U.S. and Iran last month might collapse before negotiations can yield a more permanent peace deal. So is this a return to war? Our international editor is Jeremy Bowen.
20: Not quite yet, at least not according to Donald Trump, because he was actually explicitly asked this before he boarded Air Force One to leave Turkey at the NATO summit. And someone said to him, one of the journalists said to him, "Does this mean the war's on again?" He said, "No, it doesn't." So, you know, in a sense, it was a classic day of Trumpian diplomacy. Don't forget, 3 or 4 weeks ago, he was saying, you know, "These are reasonable guys. We're dealing with very reasonable guys here." And now he's saying they're scum and liars and cheats. And America's going to hit them again and hit them hard. Key question, in what sense will these airstrikes break the will of the regime in Tehran in a way that the other airstrikes, many, many more, actually, didn't do? The answer is, I don't think they will.
18: You mentioned Trumpian diplomacy. Donald Trump has poured cold water on the peace talks process, even though he says that the war is not going to erupt again. But does he really have the bandwidth to walk away from them?
20: I think we've learned by now with Trump that you can guess almost anything and it may come true. So where does this leave them? Well, the talks, and don't forget, they are not peace talks. They're talks about the agenda of peace talks. This memorandum of understanding, 14 points, something less than 2 pages when it's printed out. That's what they're wrangling about, and they haven't even gone on to a lot of the substance of that. What is driving all of this is the fact that the Iranian regime in Tehran has, well, they probably knew all along, but now they've used it and they've got confirmation. They have a heck of a weapon in being able to close the Strait of Hormuz. They can put the global economy in days in a chokehold. So that's where we're at. So I think what we're going to see is a lot of these ups and downs, probably more escalations, more oscillations, some more talks. Sources from very adjacent to the talks have said to me that neither side is trying to walk away from the talks, but equally it's taking, quote, a lot of heavy lifting to try to get them back to talking.
18: If the status of the Strait has become effectively the key issue, if the two sides could come to some agreement allowing ships to make safe passage through the Strait, do you think that would effectively bring the temperature down a lot? Is that really where we are right now?
20: It would, as long from the Iranian perspective, as long as it's on their terms, because what's been going on is that the main shipping lane through the center of the strait, which historically has been used, has been mined. So that's not usable. There are two alternatives. One goes along the coast of Iran. One goes along the coast of Oman, which is the country facing it, the other side of the strait. The Americans have been encouraging shipping to use the Omani route. The Iranians don't want that. They want those ships to go near their coast. They want to be the people who give them permission to do it. And, you know, what I've been told is that they don't necessarily even want money in return for that. There's been talk of a toll booth. But what they want is recognition of their right to control navigation in the strait, which is something that Gulf countries would be pretty horrified about. And the Americans would, you know, you can add that to the negative list on the upsum of this war, because let's not forget, on the 27th of February, before the Israelis and the Americans attacked Iran, killed the supreme leader, that strait was open.
10: Our international editor, Jeremy Bowen. While tensions are growing with Tehran, President Trump has also turned his attention to Russia's war on Ukraine. He said he's now on good terms with his Ukrainian counterpart, Volodymyr Zelensky, after meeting him at the NATO summit in Turkey. He's promised to grant Ukraine a license to produce American Patriot missiles, something Mr. Zelensky says could turn the tide in defending his country against Russian attacks. Sarah Rainsford has more from Kyiv.
0: Almost every day now, rescuers in Ukraine are picking through ruins, looking for the survivors from the latest Russian drone or missile attack. Today, this was Kharkiv in the north. In Kyiv this week, almost 60 people have been killed. That's why the meeting in Ankara was so critical. Volodymyr Zelensky said his priority from Donald Trump was securing the air defense missiles that Ukraine urgently needs to protect its skies, the Patriot system that the U.S. makes. He told Donald Trump they were the best, and he got this.
21: We're going to give a license to you to make Patriots. That's pretty cool, right? This way you can't complain that we're not giving them enough. You say, make them yourself. We haven't informed the company of that yet, but that'll work out all right. You know, sure, they'll be thrilled.
0: But there's no way Ukraine will be producing its own Patriots anytime soon. And Donald Trump says he doesn't have any spare to send in the meantime. Even so, the change in dynamic between these two men was striking. Mr. Trump, who used to repeat Vladimir Putin's lines about this war, now sounds impressed by how Ukraine is defending itself, especially by its long-range drone strikes against Russian oil refineries that are causing a fuel crisis there.
21: It's an escalation, but it's also an escalation that could help lead to an end.
0: Volodymyr Zelensky even allowed himself a joke when Donald Trump wondered whether he'd meet Vladimir Putin in Moscow for peace talks.
21: Maybe he would. Would you go to Moscow?
22: It's difficult. There are a lot of Ukrainian drones there. That's right. It's dangerous. It'll be dangerous.
0: But this is serious. Mr. Trump repeated several times that he is sure Vladimir Putin is ready to do a peace deal. Here in Kyiv, though, with smoke on the horizon from yet another deadly attack, there is no sign of that.
10: Sarah Rainsford in Kyiv. You're listening to the newsroom on the BBC World Service. The International Criminal Court has told the BBC it's found concrete evidence of crimes against humanity committed in Darfur during Sudan's civil war. The deputy prosecutor, Nazat Shamim Khan, said the paramilitary rapid support forces perpetuated atrocities in two cities while fighting government forces. The RSF has admitted some abuses took place, but says they were not as widespread as some have alleged. Ms. Khan was speaking to the BBC from Chad.
23: We saw that in this conflict, in the context of Al Janina and Al Fasha, we considered that war crimes and crimes against humanity had been committed. And in the ongoing investigations that we are conducting, we are sure that that is in exactly what is happening, that we have now found concrete evidence that links what is happening on the ground through linkage evidence to specific persons in leadership mode. We cannot say any more than that. We've been following that strategy now for months, certainly with a focus on Al Janina and Al Fasha. And we have now reached a point where we consider that we have achieved a breakthrough in the evidence that we have obtained, not just testimonial evidence, but also corroborative evidence in the form of videos and photographs and forensic evidence, which give us a great deal of hope that the strategy we adopted is bearing fruit. what we see is patterns of offending that, in fact, were the same patterns of offending 20 years ago when this situation was first referred to us by the Security Council, this targeting of civilians. And we do see the targeting of non-Arab and other targeted Darfuri communities. We also see this inherent presence of sexual violence, both of men and women, but largely of women. And we consider that that overall picture of persecution, of torture, of rape, of killing,

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2: Arafat is having trouble breathing and has heart failure. He's lying on a bed between his parents, hooked up to an IV.
3: When we first heard that a new disease had broken out, people in our village were crying in panic. I've cried so much that tears won't even come to my eyes anymore.
2: We've reached Ashulia. It's an industrial city here in Bangladesh. Many people here work in textiles factories, including Mahfuz. He shares a one-bedroom apartment with his wife, Neela Akhtar. And earlier this year, they tried to vaccinate their daughter, 11-month-old Maliha. But when they turned up at the clinic, the doctor told them there weren't any vaccines left. Now, all they have left of her are bits of clothing, including the one vest she was wearing when she was on life support at the hospital.
4: Everything about her was wonderful. The doctor asked, "Why did you make such a big mistake?" We explained we couldn't get the vaccine. He said, "Look, now it's all up to Allah."
2: We've just reached a vaccination center. Just 11 months old, Kainat was asleep in her mother's arms, and now she's wide awake after the nurse's jab. That vaccine has likely saved her life amid this surge in measles cases. The UN's Children's Agency says there were delays in ordering vaccines under the interim government. Miguel Mateos Munoz, who works for UNICEF, has said what's been happening here in Bangladesh was the perfect storm.
5: Well, the only thing that UNICEF expressed strongly was, whatever you are going to do, give yourself time enough to make the changes in the procurement mechanisms. We are speaking of a very highly dense populated country in which there were a huge movement of population at the same time. So it is many factors.
6: So we're back from our trip, and we've just received a message from baby Arafat's parents. Arafat has died, just days after we left the hospital. We've also heard from a senior health ministry official under the former interim government. Saidur Rahman has denied there was any vaccine shortage, and claims while UNICEF had raised concerns about delaying vaccine orders, there was never any specific warning about a potential measles outbreak. Speaking to experts the past few weeks, they say the lesson here is vaccines work. The hope is now that a mass vaccination campaign has been completed, the rate of cases and deaths will keep slowing. But there are still nearly 1,000 new cases every day. And Arafat's death is a reminder that children are still dying from a preventable disease.
7: Azadeh Mashiri reporting from Bangladesh. Before the death penalty was abolished in the UK, Ruth Ellis was the last woman to be executed under the old capital punishment laws. She'd been found guilty of murdering her lover, David Blakely, and she was hanged at London's Holloway Prison in 1955. But her family has long campaigned to have the conviction overturned, arguing Ruth was the victim of domestic abuse. Now, King Charles has granted Ruth Ellis a posthumous pardon, replacing the death penalty with a sentence of life imprisonment. Ruth's granddaughter, Laura Enston, was in Parliament when the pardon was announced. She told Jane Hill it was a surreal and profound moment.
8: This whole thing has cast a long shadow over our family. You know, ultimately, when Ruth was executed, she had two young children. She had a 10-year-old, my uncle, and she had a 3-year-old daughter, my mother, Georgina. You can't even begin to imagine what those two children must have gone through and the impact it had on their mental health. And, you know, ultimately, my uncle committed suicide and my mother led a life of chaos. She died at the age of 50. And the ripple effect is still being felt today. It's been two generations. You know, we are still feeling the impact of the shame and embarrassment that ultimately we all grew up with. And ultimately, that shame and embarrassment was all based on a fictitious character. You know, Ruth was portrayed at the time of the execution to be this cold-blooded killer, you know, social climber, all these crazy headlines. And I spent 40-something years distancing myself from the story. When the narrative changed and I felt completely re-educated, but I had to go around to people I've known 25 years to say, you know, we've been friends a long time, but I've got something I need to tell you.

0: you.
1: So some of your friends didn't know?
0: Had no idea, because I just didn't want to be tarnished with the same brush. What we now know is Ruth was on trial for so much more than just murder. She was on trial for her morality. She was really portrayed in a very sort of sordid light. She represented change. You know, she was a single mother. She was a nightclub hostess, but she was doing incredibly well in the face of adversity. She'd been abused by every significant man in her life. You know, she'd achieved so much. And don't forget, this is post-war Britain. So, you know, women were really being encouraged to go back to the home and be good little housewives. And Ruth was the antithesis of that. And also how she looked. She was very glamorous, very sort of Marilyn Monroe-esque. The government at the time wanted to appear tough on crime. There was a real movement towards the abolition of the death penalty. And, you know, they used her as an example.
1: And there will be people listening to you who have absolute sympathy for you. Why should you suffer? Why should your siblings suffer for something that's nothing to do with you? But they will also be thinking, a man did die. He was shot dead.
0: Correct. She killed somebody, you know, fact. And she admitted it. But what we now know is that in her trial, none of the trauma, none of the abuse that she suffered was presented properly in court. You know, her trial lasted just over a day. You know, the jury took, I think, 14 minutes to find her guilty. She was executed 3 weeks later. Looking at Ruth and how she behaved during her trial, she was very cold, shut down. But that laddered up to that cold-blooded killer narrative that had been portrayed of her at the time. Looking at her behaviour through a modern-day lens, we now realise that was a traumatised woman on the stand. She'd recently suffered a miscarriage. He'd beaten her so badly. And it is incredibly tragic that he lost his life too. But we now understand the full context. And I think as a society, we have a much better understanding of the impact of long-term domestic abuse, coercive control. She should never have been executed for what she did.
2: Ruth Ellis's granddaughter, Laura Enston. Let's end with tennis. It's been a dramatic day at Wimbledon.
3: 3 match points for the wild card for a place in the Wimbledon semi-finals. Yes. He finishes it with an ace, drops his racket, and falls almost in slow motion to the centre court.
2: Some are calling that a fairy tale moment when Britain's Arthur Ferry ranked the world's 114th best tennis player, beat the number 10, Flavio Cobolli, in straight sets. Ferry is now the first man in 25 years to reach Wimbledon semi-finals on a special tournament invitation known as a wild card, something he joked about when asked how he'll prepare for the next match.
4: Well, I don't know. I've never been in this position before, I guess it's going to be the first time, and we'll figure out as we go, but... No, I'm just going to keep going. I've been doing a great job for the past 10 days and just going to do the same thing and see where that takes me.
2: Our tennis correspondent Russell Fuller is at Wimbledon and was commentating on Ferry's game. We asked him how unusual it is to see a lower-ranked player like Ferry make waves at a tennis Grand Slam.
5: Well, we do have a precedent in British tennis quite recently when Emma Raducanu, who wasn't a wild card but was a qualifier, won the US Open title in 2021 without dropping a set. But in terms of wild cards at Wimbledon, the second wild card to reach the last four of the men's singles in the Open era, which dates back to 1968. Goran Ivanisevic, though, when he did it, and yes, he went on to win the title, had been in three previous finals. And if you look at the men who've managed to do that at other Grand Slams, there are only two others. Jimmy Connors did it in the 1991 US Open, right at the back end of his career. And Henri Leconte of France did it on home soil at the French Open of 1992. But then he'd been in the final a couple of years earlier. So this, for a player 114 in the world who'd only won two Grand Slam matches before this year's Wimbledon to go all the way to the semi-finals, is remarkable. I have been blown over by how well he handled his centre court debut against Grigor Dimitrov in the last round and again today. And he said he felt nervous before the match, perhaps especially nervous because he really thought that he had a chance of winning this. And he just played superbly well. He's not a tall man, he's 5'9" tall, but that serve is still very, very impressive. He's as aggressive as he can be from the baseline. He's a phenomenal mover and defensively as well. Quite incredible the number of balls he got back in play today.
2: Our tennis correspondent, Russell Fuller. And if you want to tune into that semi-finals match, Arthur Ferry will face the number 2 seed and French Open champion, Alexander Zverev, on Friday. And highlights from Ferry's win today also available on the BBC News website.
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0: This is the BBC World Service, and coming up after the news, the global story. Donald Trump has said he's only attending Wednesday's NATO summit in Turkey out of respect for Turkish President Recep Tayyip Erdogan. Amongst NATO's leaders, Erdogan may not be everyone's cup of tea, but right now, with the alliance under threat, has he become NATO's greatest asset? Join me, Tristan Redman, in 2 minutes.
1: BBC News. Several Gulf nations have responded to Iranian attacks after the U.S. launched new airstrikes against Iran, including near the Strait of Hormuz. Explosions were reported in the Bahraini capital, Manama, while in Kuwait, the military said its air defenses had intercepted missiles and drones. Donald Trump has announced that the U.S. will remove Syria from its list of countries that sponsor terrorism after nearly five decades. The International Criminal Court says it's found concrete evidence of crimes against humanity committed in the ongoing civil war in Sudan. The court's deputy prosecutor told the BBC the paramilitary rapid support forces had perpetuated atrocities in Darfur. Venezuelan officials say the number of people now known to have died in the twin earthquakes that struck last month is more than 3,800. Thousands of people remain unaccounted for. A Democratic Party candidate for a U.S. Senate seat in the upcoming midterm elections has said he is suspending his campaigns. Graham Platner has denied sexual assault allegations that sparked recent calls for him to leave the crucial race in the state of Maine. President Trump has said he will ask the U.S. Supreme Court to rehear the case challenging birthright citizenship. Last month, it rejected his decree that children born to parents who are in the United States illegally or on temporary visas should not automatically become U.S. citizens. The Brazilian government has decided to deport an alleged Russian spy to Russia once he has served a five-year prison sentence. Sergei Cherkasov reportedly used a false Brazilian passport in an attempt to infiltrate the International Criminal Court in The Hague. BBC News.
0: The US president is at the NATO summit in Turkey this week, but it sounds like it was touch and go.
2: I mean, I wouldn't have gone for, you know, what we went through over the last 2 months with, you know, the various countries.
0: There's been a big question mark over US commitment to NATO ever since Donald Trump entered the White House in 2016. But according to Trump, there's at least one leader who still has sway with him when it comes to the alliance.
2: I would have not gone for most people, but he called me up. He said, please, I have it in Turkey. You got to be there. The United States has to be there. And so I'm going out of respect to President Erdogan.
0: Recep Tayyip Erdogan, president of Turkey. He's both a committed friend of Donald Trump and a leader who's committed to NATO. Many of the other NATO leaders have their differences with Erdogan over democracy, over migration, and sometimes even personally. But not Trump. Right now, is Erdogan the person holding NATO together? From the BBC, I'm Tristan Redman in London. And today on The Global Story, who is Turkey's all-powerful leader? And is he NATO's last hope? Mark Lowen is a presenter and correspondent at the BBC, and he was the BBC's man in Istanbul between 2014 and 2019. He joined me in our London studio, and I started by asking him why it was so significant that Donald Trump is attending this year's NATO summit in Ankara.
3: Donald Trump's antipathy towards NATO is no secret. And Donald Trump likes sort of massaging the ego of world leaders who he likes and who he feels close to. And I think he's cottoned on to the fact that Recep Tayyip Erdogan has a very difficult relationship with a lot of Western leaders. He's been long criticized for, you know, backsliding on democracy, human rights abuses, growing authoritarianism. And Donald Trump doesn't have any time, really, for leaders who kind of worry about that. He likes leaders who are punchy, this sort of strongman leadership. You know, he admires Putin and Kim Jong-un. and Erdogan absolutely in that camp.
0: The NATO summit happening in Turkey, it's the first time since the early 2000s that it's been there. Turkey is a pretty committed NATO member and is strategically a pivotal country in the alliance. But what's the history of that? Why is Turkey so committed to NATO?
3: Turkey joined in 1952, 3 years after NATO was founded. And its admission was seen as a badge of Turkey's pro-Western political alignment. And so, you know, Turkey, this country which is in the Middle East, but also in Europe, you know, very largely Islamic and increasingly so, the fact that it was kind of part of the Western club of nations was a real huge feather in its cap. Today, it's got the second largest army in NATO. And such a fiery neighborhood bordering Iran and Syria and, you know, at the crossroads of so many complex geopolitical problems, it is a really essential country for NATO. But, you know, Erdogan has used that as leverage so much with Western leaders because he knows that, yeah, he can get all the criticism he likes, but Turkey is the pillar of NATO security in the East.
0: Well, we're going to move on in a second to the relationship between Erdogan and Trump. But before we do that, we want to get a little bit of a sense of who Erdogan is within Turkey. So you lived in Turkey for 5 years in the 20-teens while Erdogan was president. And then you went back last year in 2025 to cover a protest movement against Erdogan. What actually happened, Mark?
3: I had been the correspondent there until 2019, and Turkey's very much kind of in my blood. It's such a fascinating place. You know, even after I left, I still have continued to watch it closely and monitor it closely and feel very kind of close to the story in many ways. And so I was sent back to cover the aftermath of the arrest of the mayor of Istanbul, Ekrem İmamoğlu, who I interviewed when he won the election as mayor of Istanbul, which was a huge deal because Istanbul it's not the capital, but it is the most important city in Turkey. It's the biggest city. And also, it was happens to be the city that a certain Recep Tayyip Erdogan was mayor of in the 90s. And he once said, whoever wins Istanbul wins Turkey. So that showed how important İmamoğlu's victory was. The governing AK party disputed it, went to a recount. Then he won a rerun, basically. He won in a bigger way. So it was a huge slap in the face for the AKP. So İmamoğlu has been seen as the biggest political opponent of Erdogan. And last year, he was suddenly arrested and jailed on various different charges, including alleged corruption. His university decree was revoked, and you can't be a president of Turkey unless you have been to university. So his supporters saw it as a absolutely brazen attempt to stifle the opposition and to basically get rid of the biggest threat to Erdogan in his political career. The government says that's not the case and the judiciary is independent. So it sparked massive protests.
4: To Turkey now, where the Interior Ministry says more than 1,100 people have been detained after days of protests over the arrest and detention of the mayor of Istanbul.
3: Now, I've covered a lot of protests in my time in Turkey, but I was sent back because it looked like it was really building steam.
4: Well, let's speak to our correspondent, Mark Lewin, who is in Istanbul.
3: And we covered it for a few, 2-3 days, you know, in a very sort of straight up and down way.
5: Yeah, there's a growing clampdown by the government, Geeta, but also a growing street protest movement by people who believe that Ekrem İmamoğlu's arrest is completely politically motivated.
3: And then suddenly I was in my hotel room on maybe day 3 or something, and the phone rang in my hotel room. And this chap said, Mr. Lowen, it's reception. Can you come down? There's an important thing we'd like to talk to you about. And I said, well, can we not talk about that on the phone? And he said, no. And so I came down and there were 3 plainclothes policemen in reception waiting for me. And they said, get your passport.
6: Police have detained some 2,000 demonstrators in the past days. And Turkish authorities have also deported the BBC journalist Mark Lowen.
3: And they told me in the middle of the night that I was deemed a threat to public order and I was being deported. And I was put on an 8 a.m. flight to London.
0: Is it true that you're still banned from going to Turkey?
3: I am until 2030.
7: I'm sorry to hear that. How does that feel?
3: It's frustrating. I mean, you know, I quite like to go there as a tourist and take my children there. I love the country, and it's just really sad that I sort of felt like my Turkish adventure had ended in that way.
7: What does all this say about the wider context of democracy and free speech and journalism within Turkey?
3: It says what we knew for a long time, which is that free speech and freedom of the press no longer exists in Turkey. It is estimated that around 90% of the media in Turkey is either under the control of the government or of kind of people very close to President Erdogan. I mean, just in the run-up to this NATO summit, dozens of journalists who were deemed to be independent or critical were denied accreditation to the NATO summit, which was a kind of awkward thing for NATO itself to deal with. NATO said, well, you know, it's the host country that deals with press accreditation. I mean, when I lived there, Turkey was the biggest jailer of journalists in the world. Independent journalism exists, but it has very little room for maneuver. But I think what it also shows, Tristan, is that President Erdogan and the government have become increasingly confident in what they can do and what they can kind of get away with, I suppose.
7: Well, Erdogan's been around for a good while. Has it always been like this?
3: If you speak to his opponents, some of them will say yes, but he hid it. You know, the big dividing line in Turkey is and has always been, I think, over Islam and over religion in political office. And the staunch secularists say, you know, the Islamists are always like this. They always start, they look as though they're going to be fine, and then they clamp down on democracy. I mean, he came through Islamist politics, and then he became mayor of Istanbul, and the shock result, and he was a really good mayor of Istanbul in many ways. You know, he cleaned up the city, collected the rubbish, etc., etc. And he was initially seen by the West as a man they could do business with. It was said that Barack Obama called Erdogan on the phone more often than any other world leader, David Cameron, the British Prime Minister at the time. So Erdogan was the leader who took Turkey towards EU accession. He was the man who finally emasculated the military, who were for decades the kind of driving force in Turkish politics and would routinely come in and just take over when political Islam was getting a bit too powerful.
7: Mm-hmm.
3: So that those were all seen as really important signs of democratization. But then came the increasing crackdown. And that is where critics of him will say signs of that were already emerging much earlier.
7: The next thing that happens in our story, though, is the coup, the attempted coup against Erdogan in 2016, which many of us remember. Why was that such a crucial turning point?
3: I have to go a little bit back, which is that there was this chap who died recently called Fethullah Gülen, who was a Turkish preacher who used to be very closely allied with Erdogan. In fact, Gülen helped Erdogan get to power, basically. And Gülen's followers were in all the kind of elite universities in Turkey and a lot of institutions and things. And they really kind of helped lay the groundwork for political Islam to come into office. And so they were allies. But then Gülen began to turn on Erdogan, and there were all these kind of recordings that emerged of Erdogan and his followers allegedly discussing deeply corrupt deals. And Erdogan, the great political survivor that he is, managed to turn this whole thing on its head and say, this is illegal, this is the parallel state, as he called it, and it is all the fault of this menace, Gülen, and his followers. So they were all suddenly labeled terrorists. And the term Gülenist was just bandied around to everybody, not just people who were actually Gülen followers. And absolutely there were. And there was a sort of, if not parallel state, there were many people working for this guy in institutions. But, you know, people who sent their children to Gülen schools and who were fairly, you know, had nothing to do with him, were suddenly labeled terrorists and forced out of the country. So then, fast forward to July 2016...
6: Tanks on the streets. Jets overhead, the world watched in shock as a military coup unfolded in Turkey.
3: Suddenly, for the first time since the 1990s, tanks started rolling into Istanbul. crossing the Bosphorus Bridge and running over people and firing.
8: A hail of bullets descending from a helicopter. Gunshots fired in the streets of Turkey, the crowd ducking for cover.
3: There were planes that were commandeered and, bombed Parliament in Ankara. It was absolutely shocking.
8: In another part of the country, in a neighborhood where many government offices are located, witnesses say a helicopter dropped a bomb.
3: I mean, I've got sort of almost shivers going down my spine talking about it, because it's a long time since I have talked about it. And, you know, thinking back that we lived through this, it was just extraordinary. And this was an attempted coup.
9: The army attempted to put Turkey's main cities into lockdown.
10: Her türlü tedbir alınmış ve...
9: Taking over state television and instructing a newsreader to announce a peace council was now in charge.
3: And they tried to kill Erdogan as well.
11: 15 minutes after the president left his hotel in Marmaris, coup helicopters fired on it.
3: It absolutely stunned the country and shook it to its core, and it failed quickly. I mean, he's a very wily guy. He took his phone, or, you know, he was given a phone by a reporter, and he recorded a selfie video at the airport.
12: The country's president took to video messaging to get his view across.
13: We will take all the necessary steps by standing tall. We cannot behave otherwise, and we will not leave the arena to them.
3: It was a call to arms in the social media world, and people did it. And no, I mean, largely his supporters did it, but also people actually were like, we don't really want the military to run our country anymore.
9: Yet here were people on the streets booing the soldiers and defiantly climbing on tanks.
14: A soldier I am. I am the soldier. There is no passing here. It can run over me, it can run over this flag, but it can't pass from here.
3: And there was this mass mobilization, and it was extraordinary. And the government paints this as the victory for democracy. Of course, what happened afterwards was that the government then launched a massive purge of hundreds of thousands of anybody who they thought was linked to Gulen. Jailing, chasing people out of the country. And so first came the coup, then came the purge.
7: Well, shortly after, Donald Trump is elected, and very quickly, Trump and Erdogan established quite a strong bond. But what was that bond based on?
3: It was based, I think, as I said, on their personalities sort of aligning. They're also very transactional presidents. They like to do deals. And for Erdogan, he wanted things from Trump. I mean, he wanted to be kind of given the time of day, actually, by a US president, because, I mean, the Biden administration, between the two Trump terms, snubbed Erdogan largely. Obama fell out with Erdogan over Erdogan's backsliding on democracy. So a lot of Erdogan is about wanting to be respected on the world stage. And Trump respected him because he's the kind of leader who Trump does respect. But I have to say, Tristan, yeah, they had close alliance from 2016, but they also rubbed up against each other a little bit. After the coup, one of those who was jailed was an American pastor, a guy called Andrew Brunson. And he was held in jail for about 2 years in Turkey. The government accused Pastor Brunson of being a terrorist. That's, of course, something that was completely denied by Brunson and his followers and the American government, who were just absolutely determined to get him out. So Trump slapped tariffs on Turkey quite early, which led to massive inflation, the Turkish lira absolutely sinking. This was 2018, I think. But then, you know, Trump and Erdogan being Trump and Erdogan, they kind of kissed and made up, and now they're very close. Because, you know, Brunson was let out of jail and went back to America, got an audience at the White House, despite the fact that, you know, Erdogan saying the judiciary is independent. You know, a pressure from Trump does it.
7: So I'd forgotten about the pastor, but I do remember from Trump's first term that this kind of moment of tension over a Turkish weapons deal that was struck with Russia and Washington not being happy about that. But what actually happened?
3: So Turkey has always been close to Russia as well. Erdogan is one of the few world leaders who speaks to Putin and Zelensky and the Europeans and America.
15: Now, within the past hour, Turkey has signed a deal with Russia to purchase its latest missile defense system.
3: So Turkey got an S-400 Russian anti-missile shield in 2019, which, as the second largest member of NATO, is not a great look.
16: The US and other NATO allies are concerned the S-400s could compromise NATO's defense systems. Washington has threatened sanctions against Turkey over the deal.
3: And the Europeans were furious.
7: Mm-hmm.
3: And the rest of NATO was furious.
17: Russia is trying to continue to probe ways to divide our alliance and to weaken NATO. And to have that kind of adversary with a piece of defense equipment that is made to repel our own missiles, our own airplanes, it's untenable.
3: And there were calls to expel Turkey, and there were sanctions that were put on Turkey in Congress, because potentially there are security risks and vulnerabilities about having Russian hardware of that kind of level on your territory,
7: mm-hmm.
3: that is potentially controlled from, you know, from Russia as well.
18: The U.S. and other F-35 partners are aligned in this decision to suspend Turkey from the program and initiate the process to formally remove Turkey from the program.
7: So Erdogan strikes a missile deal with Russia, which kind of suggests that Turkey is moving closer to Russia. That becomes particularly visible then when the war in Ukraine starts in 2022. What was Erdogan's position when Russia first invaded Ukraine? Because, I mean, he's threading quite a small needle with a big thread here.
3: Also, remember that when Russia took over Crimea, I was in Crimea for that whole takeover, actually. Crimea was also important to Turkey because it's got ethnic Turks there. So Turkey was very quick in condemning that. In terms of the invasion, or the reinvasion, I suppose, Turkey has condemned it, but not to the point of freezing relations with Moscow. And they are still absolutely communicating. And the Ukraine talks so far between Ukraine and Russia have been held in Istanbul, many of them. Erdogan still speaks to Putin, and they've met several times. But there are more people now in Russia, I gather, and more opinion pieces saying, don't go and spend your rubles on Turkish beaches because you are funding Turkish drones being used by the Ukrainians. So it's a tricky one because you can't be friends with everybody, I think. And the war in Ukraine, clearly, it's, I think that there's pressure on Turkey to choose sides.
7: Yeah, I mean, he's obviously quite skilled at the tightrope walking. As we discussed a little bit earlier on, Turkey's a pretty committed member of NATO. Donald Trump potentially is less so, particularly since he's returned to the White House in 2025. There's a lot of speculation about whether US membership of NATO might be under threat. What's the role that Erdogan might be playing in keeping the United States inside the alliance?
3: I mean, I don't know how unwilling Trump was to come to a NATO summit. He was at the Hague summit last year. Probably would have come this year. Who knows, even if it had not been in Turkey. I think Erdogan wanted Trump to come because it would be the first visit by a US president to Turkey since 2015. And as we said earlier, a lot of what Erdogan wants is recognition, to be treated as an equal on the world stage. One of his big slogans is the world is bigger than five, meaning the five permanent members of the UN Security Council. He rails against the fact that the UN has got these five NATO-wielding members and no Islamic country is one of them. He thinks Turkey should be one of them. And so in many ways, just to sidetrack slightly, one of Erdogan's huge successes is that he has been seen, and he sees himself, I think, as the leader of the Muslim world. And to be honest, Tristan, whenever he's re-elected or, you know, defeated the coup or whatever, leaders from Pakistan to Brunei to Albania, they're all there because he's this kind of rallying point for the Islamic world. And, you know, being seen hobnobbing with Trump, it elevates his mm-hmm. country, elevates Islam, it elevates Turkish identity and everybody who is with Turkey on that.
7: So Donald Trump is now in Ankara at the NATO summit. You mentioned earlier that you see Trump and Erdogan as presidents who like to make a deal. Is there anything that might be on the table this week?
3: It looks like the US has approved $700 million worth of defense equipment sales to Turkey, including engines for F-35 fighter jets, American-made F-35s. That was all held up because of the row over Turkey buying the Russian anti-missile system back in 2019, but it's now been approved, and it looks like actually Turkey might be getting F-35s themselves from the US.
7: Okay, I mean, $700 million in the great scheme of things seems like a relatively small amount of money, but I guess it's symbolic of bygones being bygones between NATO and Turkey.
3: Yeah, right? I think that it's more about the symbolism of those F-35s.
7: Yeah,
3: that were really, you know, that was such a sticking point, and that's been resolved. You know, the other interesting thing is that as far as Europe's concerned, the waning commitment or less than firm commitment of the US to NATO is meaning that Europe actually is depending more on Turkey, because Europe needs more strategic autonomy, as they call it, and they need a defense industry in Turkey that is booming. So, you know, the criticism of Turkey is fading, actually, by European leaders who realize they need Turkey with a vacuum of America. So, you know, the net beneficiary of what Trump is doing with NATO is Turkey.
7: So God forbid, from the European perspective, but if there ever were a war with Russia, you wouldn't want to face that without Turkey as your ally beside you.
3: Absolutely. Military might, huge global significance, and also, yeah, the one guy who Putin still kind of will pick up the phone to quite regularly.
7: NATO is in such a precarious position right now. We all know that. Could Erdogan be a vital ally for someone like Mark Rutte, the Secretary General of NATO, in keeping the alliance together, because Turkey is so strong, because Erdogan has such an important relationship with Trump?
3: Yeah, I don't know what the Turkish for daddy is, but maybe Mark Rutte will have to look in his Turkish dictionary before he speaks to President Erdogan. But, you know, yeah, Turkey central to NATO, always has been, ever more so now. And with the alliance looking shaky in many ways, they need someone who is committed to it.
7: And it's a huge moment of pride for Turkey having NATO back for a summit on its soil. There hasn't been one since 2004. But you have all these other NATO leaders. What do they have to say about the state of backsliding of democratic rights in Turkey as they land there?
3: Not very much, to be honest. You know, these are the ones who were criticizing and slamming the state of Turkish democracy just a couple of years ago. And it's gone quiet. Because, as we said, without the US being committed to NATO, who else are you going to rely on? And I think in the grand scheme of things, you'd have to say, in the battle between Europe and Turkey for democracy, Turkey hasn't won on the democratic level, but I think it's won on the kind of who's stronger level, because the criticism of him has largely fallen silent and he is still in power.
7: Thank you so much, Mark. That was really interesting.
3: Pleasure to talk to you.
7: That was BBC presenter and correspondent Mark Lowen. And that's it from us for today. We're also a podcast. If you enjoyed the episode, you can subscribe to The Global Story on bbc.com or wherever you listen. Thanks for tuning in. We'll be back again tomorrow. Cheerio.
19: President Trump says a ceasefire with Iran is over. He is threatening to strike the country. What's next in the war with Iran on the next morning edition from NPR News.
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21: 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So what's the future of SNAP in Illinois? 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
22: 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Partly cloudy with rain toward morning. Then Thursday, scattered showers, a high of 84. 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
1: Hello and welcome to Newsday on the BBC World Service with Catherine Berehanga and James Cocknell in London. Thanks very much for joining us.
2: The US hits dozens more targets in Iran as part of a major escalation of the conflict over the last couple of days. So what does that mean for the peace talks and the prospects of a permanent end to the war? We'll get the view of a leading US foreign policy and Iran expert and examine the global economic implications too.
1: We'll also have an interview with the Deputy Chief Prosecutor of the International Criminal Court, who says the ICC has found concrete evidence of crimes against humanity committed in Darfur during Sudan's civil war.
2: We'll also head to Venezuela 2 weeks after the deadly double earthquakes there to find out how the many children among the survivors are getting on. All that and more coming up here on the BBC World Service after the latest world news.
4: BBC News with Neil Nunes. The US military says it has completed the latest round of airstrikes in Iran, which, it says, struck 90 targets, some near the Strait of Hormuz. Iran reported explosions in several coastal areas. Here's Kashyar Jonedi from BBC Persian.
5: Tonight's attack against Iran were reported to be in a wider geographical scope. Tonight, the attacks included Bushehr in the northern part of the Persian Gulf to the port of Chabahar, which is Iran's major port on the Sea of Oman. It seems that the Americans are heavily attacking Iran's coastal defenses, radar positions, missile positions, as well as other facilities were hit tonight. There are unconfirmed reports of an attack on a railway bridge in northeastern Iran.
4: The U.S. says its strikes on Iran are meant to degrade its ability to attack commercial shipping and innocent civilian mariners passing through the Strait of Hormuz. However, Iran says it has only been attacking ships using unauthorized routes to transit through the vital waterway. Tehran said it responded to the U.S. strikes by targeting American assets in neighboring countries. The deputy prosecutor of the International Criminal Court says it has found concrete evidence of crimes against humanity committed in Darfur during Sudan's civil war. Nazat Shamim Khan told the BBC the paramilitary rapid support forces had perpetrated atrocities in the cities of El Geneina and El Fasher.
24: We see this targeting of civilians. We also see this inherent presence of sexual violence, both of men and women, but largely of women. And we consider that that overall picture of persecution, of attacking civilians, of torture, of rape, of killing, is very much reflective of the overall offending.
4: The RSF denies wrongdoing. A Democratic Party candidate for a U.S. Senate seat in the upcoming midterm elections has said he is suspending his campaign. Graham Platner also denied sexual assault allegations that sparked recent calls for him to leave the race in the U.S. state of Maine. The race against the Republican incumbent Susan Collins could determine which party gets the majority in the U.S. Senate. Here's Anthony Zucker.
25: He clearly was very emotional. He blamed the system. He said that it was the structures of the system that were being denied to him that forced him to announce his withdrawal from this race. Of course, earlier this week, multiple individuals, leaders in the Democratic Party, had rescinded their endorsements. But even more importantly, the Democratic committees that were funding his campaign, spending millions of dollars to support him, all of that had been frozen.
4: BBC News. The number of people infected with Ebola in the Democratic Republic of Congo has risen to 1,759. 600 people have died so far in the current outbreak. There have also been two cases in a new province with the disease spreading westward to Tshopo. It's mainly been concentrated in northeastern provinces. The Brazilian government has decided to deport an alleged Russian spy once he has served a 5-year prison sentence. The details from Clitzia Sala.
26: Sergei Cherkasov reportedly used a false Brazilian passport and a false name in an attempt by the Kremlin to infiltrate the International Criminal Court in The Hague. He was arrested in the Netherlands, having travelled there to undertake an internship at the court. He was accused of attempting to gather information on war crimes trials to send to Moscow. After being detained by the Dutch authorities in 2022, Cherkasov was sent to Brazil to serve his sentence.
4: Russia says it'll continue to support the armies of the military governments of Burkina Faso, Mali and Niger following a high-level meeting of the three Sahel countries attended by Russia's foreign minister. The military regimes, which came to power through coups between 2020 and 2023, turned their backs on the former colonial power, France. The authorities in Venezuela say the number of people now known to have died in last month's twin earthquakes is more than 3,800. Thousands are still unaccounted for. The government has called for the release of frozen assets to help raise funds for its recovery. The interim president, Delcy Rodriguez, has said she had written to King Charles asking him to secure the release of about 30 tons of Venezuelan gold held by the Bank of England. BBC World News.
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1: In the programme today, we've got stories on Iran, Sudan and Venezuela. And we'll hear why one of the teams knocked out of the World Cup is outraged about the refereeing.
0: As ever, we'd love your thoughts. 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That's +44 77 86 20 50 85.
1: We start with what appears to be another key moment in the conflict in the Middle East between the US and Iran, with what now seems to be a major escalation in hostilities. The latest military spat began on Tuesday night when the US responded to Iranian attacks on commercial shipping in the Strait of Hormuz. The US confirmed it had struck over 80 Iranian targets in retaliation, mainly in the south and coastal provinces along the strait. On Wednesday, while attending the annual summit of the Western Defence Alliance, NATO, in Turkey, President Trump promised even further military action against Iran. And in the last few hours, the US has announced dozens more strikes. Mr. Trump also gave a very downbeat assessment of dealing with the Iranian regime and the current prospects for negotiations.
6: I don't want to deal with them anymore. They're scum. You know what scum is? They're scum. They're sick people. They're led by sick people. And they're vicious, violent people. And if they had a nuclear weapon, they'd use it. As far as I'm concerned, it's over.
1: Well, for more on what's happening, I've been speaking to Susan Maloney, Director of the Foreign Policy Programme at the Brookings Institution and a leading US expert on Iran, US foreign policy and the Middle East.
8: I think it is a serious escalation, but it is also a predictable one. The memorandum of understanding that was signed last month really did not settle or resolve the fundamental conflict between the United States and Iran. And the interpretation of many of the clauses of that agreement differed greatly between Tehran and Washington. And so I think what we've seen is that the negotiations are taking place on the ground, and the escalation is really part of that negotiation.
1: Just develop that a bit, if you can, then. How does it contribute to the negotiation? Spoils it in some ways, presumably, but also alters boundaries and the contours of what's happening, I suppose.
8: Well, the provisions of the specific language around the reopening of the Strait of Hormuz are pretty critical here. That was the one significant concession that the Iranians appeared to make, the agreement to reopen the strait. But their interpretation of that language appears to entail a continuation of control over the strait and determination of who passes through the strait. And they took issue with efforts by the United States to try to ensure that there would be no real Iranian control. The United States military was helping to direct some traffic through the strait through an Omani route that would have been not under Iran's control. And that is what Iran targeted that led to the current escalation of conflict between the two sides.
1: How do you evaluate then the US's military response, the sort of targets they're going after?
8: Well, they've, I think, struck a large number of targets over the course of the past several days. On the first night, it was at least 80 targets. And what we're seeing over the course of recent hours has been civilian targets, including railway bridges and infrastructure that will have a larger impact on the quality of life for ordinary Iranians. I think that indicates a degree of frustration in Washington that they are continuing to find the need to push back on Iran's own escalation. I do think that we're likely to see continued response from the Iranians. They have apparently fired ballistic missiles and drones at U.S. bases in the region, and I would expect that we will see further escalation from the Iranians. So this is not yet over.
1: Yeah, so how far could it, will it go, do you think?
8: I think there is a natural cap. We have seen the president, even over the course of the recent hours, suggesting that he is hearing from the Iranians and that they greatly want a deal. I'm not so sure that that's an accurate assessment of their posture, but I do think that neither side can really achieve its aims purely through military means. And so there's likely to be some effort to bring this back to the table, in part driven by America's partners in the Gulf. The Saudis, the Emiratis, the Qataris, the Omanis all want to see this conflict put behind them because it has a direct impact on their own security and, of course, on their economies.
1: And what's your sense of what's going through the mind of the leadership in Tehran at the moment?
8: I think in Tehran, they're determined to see that there is a new equation in the region and that they do retain control of the Strait of Hormuz. They found other concessions in the memorandum of understanding from the United States, including sanctions relief on Iranian oil sales, which has since been rescinded. But they don't trust American promises or commitments of sanctions relief. They've seen those, as has already been the case, quickly removed. They've seen that openings do not, in fact, pay off. And they believe that the one achievement that they managed at very high cost in this war was control of the strait. They're not prepared to give it up.
1: How is all this being seen, do you think, by America's traditional allies, not so much in the Gulf, but I'm thinking in terms of the NATO alliance with that summit going on, of course, and where President Trump has made some of his remarks on all this?
8: Well, of course, the fact that the NATO summit was ongoing while this escalation began, I think, set a context for a presidency that has really struggled to achieve a clear and successful foreign policy. The president started off the NATO summit with some very hostile language about the alliance and specifically threats again to take Greenland, apparently behind closed doors. And with the final communique, it was more successful. But I think what we see is an America that is incredibly disruptive, that is no longer playing the role of helping to sustain the world order, but is rather disrupting that world order.
1: The thoughts there of Susan Maloney, Director of the Foreign Policy Program at the Brookings Institution.
2: The Deputy Chief Prosecutor of the International Criminal Court has told the BBC the organisation has found concrete evidence of crimes against humanity committed in Darfur during Sudan's civil war. Nazat Shamim Khan said the court could prove links between specific leaders and acts of violence against civilians when the paramilitary rapid support forces seized the city of El Fasher last year. The RSF has consistently denied its fighters committed atrocities in Darfur. Ms. Khan spoke to the BBC's Thomas Mukwana from Chad, where she has been interviewing Sudanese refugees who survived the violence.
9: Well, at the outset, we indicated that we saw that in this conflict, in the context of Al Junaynah and Al Fasher, we considered that war crimes and crimes against humanity had been committed. And in the ongoing investigations that we are conducting, we are sure that that is exactly what is happening. We are, as I've said, in a position where our deliberate investigative strategy has reached a position of a breakthrough, which means that we have now found concrete evidence that links what is happening on the ground through linkage evidence to specific persons in leadership mode. But we cannot say any more than that. We certainly cannot say how quickly or how long it's going to take, but we can say that progress has been significant and that we have achieved a breakthrough. We've been following that strategy now for months, certainly with a focus on Al Junaynah and Al Fasher. And we have now reached a point where we consider that we have achieved a breakthrough in the evidence that we have
24: obtained, not just from individuals, not just testimonial evidence, but also corroborative evidence in the form of videos and photographs and forensic evidence, which give us a great deal of hope that, in fact, the strategy we adopted is bearing fruit.
10: What do you mean by the response and the investigation being proportional to the scale of the violence?
24: Well, what we see is patterns of offending that, in fact, were the same patterns of offending 20 years ago when this situation was first referred to us by the Security Council. We see this targeting of civilians, and we do see the targeting of non-Arab and other targeted Darfuri communities. We also see this inherent presence of sexual violence, both of men and women, but largely of women. And we consider that that overall picture of persecution, of attacking civilians, of torture, of rape, of killing, we see that is very much reflective of the overall offending.
10: The people that you spoke to, what do they say about the alleged perpetrators?
24: Well, they've given us a great deal of detail. And again, as I said earlier, we do not share the names of the perpetrators. We really need to protect the way that our investigations are being conducted so that our evidence is sufficient and protected for the court, and confidentiality is always protected. But they have been very forthright in the evidence and the identification evidence that they have given us.
10: The ICC has been through this before. Omar al-Bashir has never been brought to justice years after what happened in Darfur. Why should this be any different?
24: Well, I think that there is now a greater focus on the way that we gather evidence. I think that we have got better at using technology in innovative ways to gather evidence. I think we've done very well in building cooperation with states, not just in the region, but everywhere, helping us to gather evidence. I think we have been able to work very hard in overcoming challenges to gather evidence and to build cases. Having said that, the execution of arrest warrants is entirely dependent on state action. You have heard many times, we do not have a police force, we do not have an army. So the surrender of suspects to the ICC always depends on state action and state willingness. In relation to those suspects, we have a very active and a very capable tracking unit, which tracks where suspects are. And we know where these suspects are in the context of the old arrest warrants, including Mr. Bashir. And we have on many occasions said at the Security Council that we asked Sudan to surrender these suspects to us. And I don't think that there is any doubt in anyone's mind about our wish to have them in the court.
0: And that was the ICC's Deputy Chief Prosecutor Nazat Shamim Khan speaking to the BBC's Thomas Mukwana.
1: And that story on Sudan is one of our main headlines here on the BBC World Service. Let me give you a couple of others. As we've been hearing too, the US military says it has struck 90 targets in Iran in the latest round of airstrikes over the Strait of Hormuz. Iran says it attacked US assets in neighboring countries in retaliation. And a Democratic Party candidate for a US Senate seat in the midterm elections, Graham Platner, has said he is suspending his campaign. It follows allegations of sexual assault, which he denies. Now, let's get the sports with Paul Scott.
11: Thank you very much. We may not have had any action on the pitch at the World Cup yesterday, but the drama off it is rumbling along because the Egyptian Football Association says it has asked FIFA to kick the officials in charge of their World Cup last 16 defeat by Argentina out of the tournament. The EFA says it's lodged a complaint with football's world governing body and wants an investigation into double standards of officiating in the game in Atlanta. Well, after a rest date, the World Cup does continue later as the

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1: Killing more than 3,800 people, with tens of thousands still missing. And those who survived the earthquakes, many of them children, are in need of safe shelter, clean water and urgent care. According to aid agencies, in the weeks after a disaster strikes, children are among the most vulnerable, at risk of acute distress and injury, as the essential services they depend on buckle under strain. To tell us more, we can cross to Caracas and speak with Dr. Unnikrishnan, Global Humanitarian Director for Plan International, which is a global children's charity and development organization. Welcome to Newsday. First of all, just give us a sense of what's happening in Venezuela and how children are coping.
2: Good morning, Catherine. And it is 2 weeks since the two monster earthquakes struck Venezuela. And with each passing day, the true picture is emerging and it's not looking good. I'm talking about hundreds of thousands of people who have lost everything. Again, another night, hundreds of thousands of children will be spending another night without a roof over their head. They have lost everything. They have lost their homes. Many of them are separated from their parents. They have lost their toys. And especially girls are separated from their family and friends. So they are going through a very difficult time. And many of them are living in overcrowded camps, which always, you know, increases the vulnerability of the safety and well-being of girls.
1: What are children telling you there in Venezuela? What kind of risks are they exposed to?
2: We are hearing two things. You know, one, I was in a camp. It is an informal camp, and we met a grandmother and a grandchild there. And it's not a very well-organized camp. There are much better organized camps. So we were asking them, why were they there? And the grandmother, and of course the grandchild, was listening. They said they were not leaving that area because there are dozens of buildings, houses and homes that were completely flattened very close by. And the grandmother said her son is still there. She is hoping against hope. That's a case of hundreds of thousands of people there, that they will be able to pull out their loved ones. So we are talking about thousands of people whose dear ones are still buried under tons of concrete and steel. At the same time, I also met a young girl. She's around 5 years. We were at a distribution point. You know, Plan International has been working with Venezuelan local organizations and also our international humanitarian partners, including UK's Disasters Emergency Committee, to scale up life-saving assistance here. So I was there at a distribution point with my colleagues from Plan International. We were distributing some very basic things like shelter kits, because houses have been destroyed. It's raining, so they need some basic roof over their head. And also some dignity kits, specifically for girls to support their hygiene and dignity. And there was this young girl, 5 years, who came, and she was very curious, you know, why we had a camera, and she wanted to play. So I asked her, what's about this? And she said she really wants to be a photographer, not a doctor, not a teacher. So I was asking her why. And she said she's going to take the most amazing picture by getting into the sea. What is keen, Catherine, is not that she wants to be a photographer or doctor. She's already making plans for the future. A child talking about future is a ray of hope. So where aid is getting through, it is making all the difference, a difference between life and death, as well as it's instilling hope in people. That's a very important catalyst to drive both emergency assistance as well as to step up recovery efforts.
1: With that story of the grandmother who's still hoping against hope, really, that she'll be able to find her son, you have people who are really trapped, can't really move forward because there's still so many people missing and there is very little help coming to them. This isn't the first disaster you have dealt with around the world. Just talk to us about the traumatic impact of an event like this on young children.
2: Yeah, just imagine yourself within seconds, or any of you know, listeners who are listening to the program, within seconds, people losing everything, including the firm ground on which they've been standing, they can't trust that anymore. And add to this the hundreds of aftershocks, and every aftershock amplifies the anxieties of children. It terrifies them. So they're telling us, you know, I've listened to children, I've been listening to parents who are saying that they

0: continue to feel the shock, even when the aftershock is not happening. They are absolutely traumatized. So this is where we believe, you know, in addition to life-saving assistance, you know, medical assistance, food, clean water and shelter, everything is needed. But there are also unique needs which children, especially girls, will have in those settings, such as their emotional well-being, you know, child protection services and education activities, because people might think, why are we talking about education during the early days of a crisis? But for a child to be a child, they need to have some sense of normalcy. That's where education matters, you know, play activities matter and protection services matter. So we're talking about a large number of vulnerable children whose future will depend on not just the visible needs we address, but also their unique needs such as emotional care and support.
1: Dr. Uni Krishnan, Global Humanitarian Director for Plan International, thank you so much for taking the time to speak to us here on Newsday.
2: This is Newsday on the BBC World Service with Catherine and James in London, just after 25 minutes past the hour. We have been talking in the programme about what looks like resumption of fairly major hostilities between the US and Iran. The US has announced in the last couple of hours carrying out strikes on 90 different targets in Iran following a row over shipping in the Strait of Hormuz, that vital waterway that has such an impact on the economy around the world. So let's head to our business hub in Singapore, speak to Maura Fogarty there. Maura, we saw oil prices jumping higher yesterday after President Trump said the ceasefire agreement was over. What are the oil prices doing today?
3: So they're elevated. They're still a bit higher, up about 1% here in Asian trade. So not as big as the increases we saw yesterday, but kind of creeping slightly higher. Just to put it into context, though, nowhere near the levels that we saw at the height of the hostilities. We are trading at levels that we saw in around mid-June, just before they announced that kind of memorandum of understanding. So some nervousness in the oil markets about the Strait of Hormuz and whether things will start flowing through that with the, you know, the recent events of the last 48 hours or so.
2: Yeah, and the International Monetary Fund, the IMF, is citing the conflict as one of the reasons why it has raised its forecast for inflation. What exactly did it say?
3: Sure. So this is actually a little bit more concerning in the longer term. So the IMF said it now expects inflation around the world, an average global inflation, to increase to 4.7%. Now, what's interesting about this forecast, it was announced in the, you know, overnight our time. But what's interesting is that the forecast was based on the expectation that the Strait of Hormuz was going to start reopening in the middle of July this month, and that we would see traffic going through the strait kind of gradually reaching, normalizing and reaching the pre-war levels by March of 2027. Now, this forecast was actually put together in June. It took them a little bit of time to kind of get all the numbers in and put it out officially. But it's interesting because if this was the forecast in June based on things getting better in July and then going forward, what does this recent events, you know, and the hostilities resuming due to that forecast? And I think it just underlines the concern overall about how much longer this conflict is going to hamper the flow of oil and the flow of trade happening through the Strait of Hormuz. The longer it lasts, the harder it is going to be on the global economy and on the cost of living for everybody else.
2: Indeed, yes. Maura Fogarty on our business desk in Singapore. Thank you very much indeed. So, yeah, high rate inflation means prices going up pretty much all around the world. That's the prediction, at least. We're very interested to hear what it's like where you are. You can send us a WhatsApp or text message on +44 77 86 20 50 85. 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

0: Hello and welcome to Newsday from the BBC World Service with James Cobnor and Catherine Biarahunga in London.
1: We'll hear how false claims about Ebola are fueling violence against health workers and making it harder to tackle a deadly outbreak in the Democratic Republic of Congo.
0: What sort of threat does artificial intelligence pose for journalism in Nigeria?
1: And in our sports bulletin, we'll talk tennis and a star signing in women's football. That's after this news.
2: BBC News with Neil Nunes. The US military says it has struck 90 targets in Iran in the latest round of airstrikes over the Strait of Hormuz. Iran says it attacked US assets in neighboring countries in retaliation. The US says its strikes on Iran are meant to degrade its ability to attack commercial shipping and innocent civilian mariners passing through the Strait of Hormuz. The International Criminal Court says it's found concrete evidence of crimes against humanity committed in the ongoing civil war in Sudan. The court's deputy prosecutor told the BBC the paramilitary rapid support forces had perpetrated atrocities in Darfur. The number of people infected with Ebola in the Democratic Republic of Congo has risen to 1,759. There have also been two cases in a new province. A Democratic Party candidate for a U.S. Senate seat in the upcoming midterm elections has said he is suspending his campaign. Graham Platner has denied sexual assault allegations that sparked recent calls for him to leave the crucial race in the state of Maine. Venezuelan officials say the number of people now known to have died in the twin earthquakes that struck last month is more than 3,800. Thousands of people remain unaccounted for. Colombia's president-elect Abelardo de Espriella has announced that the South American country will join the Shield of the Americas on his first day in office next month. The U.S.-backed initiative aims to combat drug trafficking in the region. And the Mexican Football Federation has appointed the former defender Rafael Marquez as the new head coach of its men's team. He replaces Javier Aguirre, who stepped down following their loss to England in the round of 16 in the Football World Cup. BBC World News.
0: Thank you very much for that news, Neil. Hello, welcome to Newsday on the BBC World Service with James and Catherine in London.
1: In this next half hour, we have stories on Ebola, artificial intelligence, the war in the Middle East and albinism. They'll take us to the Democratic Republic of Congo, Nigeria, the Strait of Hormuz and Malawi. And in our sports, we've got tennis and football for you too.
0: As ever, we'd love your thoughts on anything you hear on the programme. You can send us a WhatsApp or text message on our usual number, +44 77 86 20 50 85.
1: BBC Verify has found evidence that false and misleading claims about Ebola are fueling violence against health workers. More than 1,700 infections have been reported and over 500 people have died from the virus since May. This is in the Democratic Republic of Congo. Yet doctors and aid workers say some people in affected communities falsely claim that Ebola doesn't exist and distrust those trying to treat it, making the spread of the disease more likely. That is something we heard on Newsday in recent weeks with our presenter Anne Soy when she travelled to the east of the DRC. So with more details on the confirmed numbers of attacks on health workers, here's BBC Verify's Marco Silva.
3: In a video posted online last month, an angry crowd confronts a man in medical scrubs in Bunia in eastern DR Congo. As he backs away with his hands raised, one person in the crowd lifts a shovel. The man turns and runs. The crowd chases after him. Daniel Wello is a Red Cross volunteer. He and three of his colleagues were attacked as they prepared to safely bury an Ebola victim.
4: They grabbed me from behind and started punching me, hitting me with spades and machetes.
3: The bodies of people who die from the disease are highly infectious. That's why trained teams wearing protective equipment are needed to handle the burial. They're there to help stop the virus from spreading further. But on that day, the crowd turned on Daniel and his colleagues because of a rumor that the coffin was empty.
4: When they grabbed me, Everyone insisted there was nothing in the coffin. Then they grabbed my three colleagues and started beating them without opening the coffin to check if the body was actually inside.
3: Some in the crowd didn't believe Ebola was real. Others claimed the response team was only there to make money. But false rumors like these have become commonplace in Ebola-affected communities. Health and aid workers are worried.
5: All of this misinformation are directly affecting our operation on a daily basis and also affecting the security of our volunteers, but also of our staff.
3: Dr. Aime Mbondanula is in Bunia. He's with the International Federation of Red Cross and Red Crescent Societies.
5: When communities don't believe on the disease, when communities don't believe on our action, immediately when we are coming to support the communities, there will be resistance.
3: And that distrust in response teams has at times escalated into violence. The safe burial of Ebola victims has been disrupted. Health workers have been assaulted. Treatment facilities have been attacked. Equipment destroyed. In a video of a separate incident circulating online, which we have verified, a female health worker is repeatedly hit with wooden planks by a group of mostly men. Her attackers, local media say, blamed her and her colleagues for deaths in the community. BBC Verify has identified 12 incidents like this one, where misconceptions and false claims about Ebola appear to have driven real-world violence. And misinformation, response teams say, is also costing lives.
5: We are having more people getting the disease because they don't trust, because they have received information who are not correct. So misinformation is something that we must fight as much as we are fighting the outbreak.
3: Meanwhile, new incidents of violence continue to emerge. Just last week, an Ebola treatment centre in Ituri province was set on fire following a dispute over the burial of a suspected victim. For those responding to this outbreak, it's yet another reminder of the challenge they face trying to contain a deadly virus and misinformation about it.
1: That report by BBC Verify's Marco Silva.
0: Nigeria's President Bola Tinubu has ordered an investigation into major technology companies and generative AI platforms following a petition from the Nigerian Press Organization, which alleges that publishers' content is being used without fair compensation and the dominance of digital platforms is undermining media revenues. The investigation will be carried out by Nigeria's Federal Competition and Consumer Protection Commission. Technology companies have previously argued that their platforms help to people to discover news and provide value to publishers. To find out more, I spoke to Azubike Ishekwene, Organizing Secretary of the Nigerian Press Organization.
6: The industry has been impacted negatively for a long time. So number one, for example, advert revenues have gone down drastically because adverts have shifted to the big tech companies. Then also the platforms have become new gatekeepers. Our contents are taking, monetized for their benefit, and we hardly get anything for all our labors. Publishers have been locked out of Facebook and Instagram until around mid-2024. So Nigerian online or media companies that wanted to be a part of it had to use proxy accounts to be able to access that. And also, Google has a program called the Google News Showcase, which pays directly to over 30 countries around the world. That obviously also excludes Nigeria. Also, CPM, which is cost per mile, disparity is quite amazing. I mean, if you are in Nigeria, for example, you get less than a dollar for news content that we produced, while those in the US and elsewhere, especially in Europe and North America, get anything from $2 to $8 per CPM. AI overviews have reduced our click-through traffic and also impacted our revenues. Obviously, we've been pushed to the wall, and then just thought that we should make our interests publicly known to the government to see what intervention we can get.
0: You mentioned some companies there, Meta, which owns Facebook and Instagram, Google as well, which is owned by Alphabet. Of course, you know, they're not here to defend themselves. Those are quite specific claims. On the whole, technology companies have argued that they help audiences discover news and create opportunities for publishers. But when you're looking at a government investigation here, what do you expect to happen? Because you're talking about international companies operating all over the world. What do you expect from an investigation by the Nigerian government?
6: What we expect basically is transparency and accountability by the big tech companies. But we're looking at models, especially from Australia, Canada, and South Africa as well. Australia obviously prioritizes protection for its local media. And South Africa, one of the inspiring examples that we have seen recently, also prioritizes the news as a public product and inclusion as well. So we are hoping that the government will be able to use the Consumer Competition Protection Commission to hold the big tech companies to account. But we have seen over the years that they are doing more than aggregating the news. They are taking over completely the business of gatekeeping and monetizing content which is not theirs. We're just asking for fairness. We are confident that the government's agency will be able to hold them to account, and we are happy to work with the regulators to ensure that this is done.
0: You mentioned examples in South Africa, in Australia, in Canada. Just give us a sense of how things are different there, how they've been able to protect their market.
6: The Australian government and the Canadian government have been able to get big tech companies to pay some sort of remediation, yearly remediation for the protection of the media, for example, as benefit for the content that they produced that are inappropriately taken by the big tech companies and used and monetized for their benefit. So that's one clear example, prioritizing their local media and getting the big tech companies to pay for the local media companies. But I mean, those are different examples in different parts of the world. And we are trying to collaborate with that with colleagues in South Africa who have been through this road before and see what best examples from other parts of the world we can also leverage for the benefit of the local media in Nigeria.
0: Azubuike, so what you're explaining is a model where the tech companies pay an annual amount of money that then gets shared out to publishers.
6: Correct. I mean, that for example, is a model that exists in Australia and Canada and also in South Africa. But the fundamental difference with the South African model is that whereas the Australian Canadian model was championed by the governments of these countries, in the case of South Africa, the matter by publishers was taken to the Competition Commission. And so the big tech companies had the opportunity of coming there as well as the newspaper companies to present their case. And the ruling was obviously in favor of the media companies. And then a certain amount was then agreed, which Google was going to pay on a yearly basis. I think it was something between 500 to 600 million rand, which translates to about $40 million over a period. And that judgment was given by the Competition Commission last year.
0: So give us a sense of where this leaves the industry, not just in Nigeria, but across the continent. Because even if there is an annual stipend paid to media companies, the issue at the core of this is that AI is completely transforming how news is produced, how people access news and how people access information. Isn't this just a stopgap, really, for the real challenges that are facing newsrooms?
6: We're not opposed to AI. We do know the benefits that technology brings to our job and how it takes us out of the drudgery and allows us to focus on proper quality journalism, which we are supposed to do. But the point essentially is the fact that we are no longer content with tokenism, which is what we have seen in some parts of Africa and in some parts of the world, for example, where any of the big tech companies comes to say, you know what, okay, we are giving you this little amount, or we are giving you, we all also want, up to a point, to be at the table where decisions about the content that we produce is taken, and also an understanding that the news itself is a public good. This is what we demand.
0: And that there was Azubike Ishiekwene of the Nigerian Press Organization. And in an hour's time, we'll be talking more about that issue and as journalists, editors and media leaders gather in Nairobi today for the BBC World Service Future of Journalism Festival. Let's get the latest sports news now with Paul Scott. Hi, Paul.
7: Thank you very much. Thank you very much. Good morning. Let's start with Wimbledon because the lineup for the men's semi-finals is complete after two one-sided quarter-finals on Wednesday. Britain's Arthur Ferry has become only the fourth wild card in the Open era to reach a men's Grand Slam semi-final, and he did so in straight sets after beating French Open finalist Flavio Caboli 6-4, 7-6, 6-love. Despite being outside the world's top 100 at the start of the tournament, Ferry says he did have belief that he could win what was his first Grand Slam quarterfinal.
8: I played Flavio earlier this year and I beat him in Australia, which was a boost of confidence, and I knew that I could do it, even though it was my first time in the quarterfinals and he's done it before in a Grand Slam. But that gave me a little boost of confidence and, just kept going. Was very nervous beforehand, but then, just kept going until the finish line. No, I just can't believe it. It's incredible playing on centre court for the second time, second win. Just can't believe it.
7: Well, next up for Ferry is the reigning French Open champion, Sasha Zverev. American Taylor Fritz had beaten Zverev in their previous seven meetings, but it was the German who came through in straight sets, winning 6-4, 6-4, 6-2. So how does he feel about facing the home favourite next?
9: It's okay. You guys can all be for Ferry. It's totally fine. I understand it. I don't have a problem with it. I think it's going to be an exciting day for both of us. First time semifinals for both of us at Wimbledon. For him, of course, it's a fairy tale story for Arthur Ferry. You see what I did there? Yeah, there you go. Very clever. No. I have to trust myself. I have to trust my tennis. Hopefully I can just show a good performance and then we'll see what happens.
7: Well, later on Thursday, it's women's semi-finals day as Coco Gauff takes on Karolina Muchova from Czechia. There's also a Czech player in the other semi-final as Linda Noskova faces the Ukrainian Marta Kostyuk. To women's football, and World Cup winner Alexia Putellas has left Barcelona after 14 years to sign for WSL side London City Lionesses. The Spaniard won 38 major trophies, including 10 league titles and 4 Champions Leagues during her time with the Catalan club. So why the move to England?
10: Some people told me, you don't have to prove anything, go and enjoy the life, but it's not my way to understand this job. My passion is to compete, and if I don't do, probably I will give up football. So I don't know, it's my way of living this sport, just compete, just to prove myself, not even every game, every training. So my main goal is to be better day after day and push myself and look for my limits. I don't know where are they, but I'm going to try to look for that limit and, of course, give my best to my teammates, to the club and to my new supporters.
7: Well, after a rest day, the Men's World Cup continues later as the quarterfinals get underway with France taking on Morocco in Boston. We'll have much more on that later in the programme. And don't forget, there's more World Cup analysis on the BBC's More Than the Score podcast.
1: Paul Scott, thank you very much indeed. Now let's return to our top story on the BBC World Service right now. The United States has launched new airstrikes against Iran, saying the goal was to stop Tehran threatening ships in the Strait of Hormuz. Iranian state media have reported explosions in a number of coastal areas. President Trump earlier declared a ceasefire was over because of Iranian attacks in the strait. Iranian state media said Tehran would respond by closing the waterway and striking at least two targets for every hit received. Well, the last few months have shown that disruptions to shipping in the Strait of Hormuz have huge economic implications around the globe. So let's find out exactly what is going on with Peter Sand, a shipping analyst from Denmark. Welcome to the programme. What sort of amount of traffic is going through the Strait of Hormuz at the moment?
11: What we have seen in the past couple of days is approximately 40 ships of any types going through in and out of Strait of Hormuz. More ships leaving than entering. So even though we had three strikes the other day, that did not materially impact the number of transits, at least on that day.
1: Yeah, is that a surprise to you?
11: What is a surprise is that that we actually see something like one third of normal traffic reestablished while the so-called ceasefire is so uneasy. There is no safe and free passage of Strait of Hormuz. So until we get to that point, we will not see energy flow. We will not see reestablished supply chains of container shipping in and out either.
1: The ships that are going through the Strait of Hormuz, can you give us a sense of what that journey would be like?
11: Yeah, clearly, it seems as if the open corridor is the one that we have seen used for the past 4 months or so, hugging the Iranian coastline, as that seems to be what you can do. But ideally, of course, you should be right in the middle of the strait, where you were almost 4 months, 5 months ago now, maybe. So you cannot use the IMO. Directed corridor near Oman, as that's the one where Iran is now targeting ships when they try to transit.
1: And why would it be better in normal circumstances to use that corridor?
11: Because you cannot weaponize global trade. You should not have a situation where seafarers' lives, ships and cargoes are put at risk. We need a resolution to the situation faster than anything, right? Because this is just bad for anyone.
1: Yeah. How do you think shipping companies are factoring this all into the way they do business right now?
11: The majority of ships going in and out right now are bulkers and tankers, and they often operate here, there, and everywhere, and are used to an elevated risk level. But even for the Middle East, this is an elevated risk level, right? So naturally, you cannot do your business here, right? Not even at very high freight rates, as you have also seen throughout this crisis. If you go to a different kind of shipping with container lines, they have cut almost 100 services that goes into the area. That's approximately 10% of global fleet being impacted one way or the other. And they are now rerouting cargoes, as we have been talking about before. So land bridges setting up, but only servicing demand to the extent of one third. So a lot of cargo is not getting in there. A lot of cargo is not getting out there. Clearly unsustainable, but it's what is capable of getting through right now. So that itself is actually pretty amazing, but it's still way too low, and it's not how it should be.
1: And when you say unsustainable, what happens if we do get a full resumption of conflict for, let's say, several months?
11: We anticipate for container shipping, it will take 2-3 months to reestablish supply chains in and out, because as compared to tankers and bulkers that go into the Arabian Gulf, pick up a cargo and leave again. Once you work with container shipping, you basically set up a bus service, right? Going into Jebel Ali, maybe Dammam, maybe further in, and you simply need more certainty that you can have a string of seven ships going in there on a regular basis, doing its business and going out again. So we anticipate at first the smaller ships feedering from India, maybe from Sri Lanka, from outside into the area. We will see more business in the Arabian Gulf, and only at the latest stage, as I alluded to, after 2 or 3 months, if it's still safe and if there is hopefully a permanent peace agreement, we will see something that looks like what we had before, but still, so to speak, with a little bit of a handbrake, as you need to establish resilience to a larger extent than before.
1: Peter Sand, shipping analyst, thank you very much indeed.
0: The government of Malawi recently unveiled a national action plan that marks a shift in how it supports people with albinism. While earlier efforts centered on protecting people from violence, the new strategy expands its focus to include economic empowerment. It aims to address barriers to employment, financial services, and social protection that many people with albinism continue to face. Focus on Africa's Nkechi Ogbonna spoke with Boniface Massa, a Malawian with albinism and head of the Africa Albinism Network. She started by asking him what it's like to live with albinism in Malawi.
12: Our life has been a struggle. People who need support in terms of access to services like health, but also accept us in the community, right from our homes. Our community, we still experience a lot of stigma and discrimination because majority of people within our community still don't understand our condition, especially with albinism. And that has led to many young people to be excluded in education, but also others being excluded in access to employment. Growing up as a person with albinism in Malawi, I faced such experiences right from school, and in our family we are also three children with albinism, and I know what it means to be rejected and discriminated. It's something that we have lived and we have grown with as we're growing up in Malawi.
13: When you speak to members of the community, what do they tell you the biggest struggle is right now?
12: The issues of fear amongst people with albinism is still there. Although awareness has been raised around understanding albinism, but because we still have pockets of harmful practices and ritual killings, most parents and even people with albinism still have that feeling of fear, but also being very sensitive on what they do. So in a way, it still limits how they participate in some community activities, but also on their day-to-day social life.
13: How big of a deal are these ritual killings? Because we hear most times that persons living with albinism are kidnapped and are killed for ritual reasons. What exactly is the belief behind the killings of people living with albinism?
12: The work across Africa that we have been doing, it has been more focusing on superstitions, beliefs. People still look at us being different, having albinism, a white condition. Others still feel we are not black enough. So the level of acceptance has varied from one country to another. And that has really brought in this misconception and the superstitions around our condition. But in some communities, yes, people have been supported. But if you say majority of persons with albinism are still targeted for various reasons because of the misunderstandings of the condition, right from our homes, but also from the general public. People with albinism have been targeted for their hair or body parts harvesting. So the hair, the lips, so the arm, the other body parts. When a person with albinism is murdered, in most cases, their body parts is chopped off. So that's, for us, it's a serious concern.
13: Now, there is a new national action plan. This has been launched recently. It focuses more on economic inclusion. Do you think that this would make a real difference in people's lives?
12: So the National Action Plan is one of the key strategies that we champion, not only in Malawi, but across African countries. And we are glad that Malawi has just launched one, and we also know Zambia has launched one. But the idea for a National Action Plan is really to continue the empowerment of persons with albinism, so that through economic empowerment, when they get to school, when they do their business, when they're independent, that will help to demystify some of the misconceptions that are there in our society. That on its own, it will help a lot for people to start now understanding what albinism is, but also changing the negative narrative that has been there. We need a lot of visibility. We need a lot of presence of people with albinism in different sectors so that they should be able to demonstrate not just our condition, but also our ability to contribute to the development of our nation. We are very hopeful that the new National Action Plan in Malawi, once it's fully implemented and it tracked its implementation, it should really transform the lives of people with albinism in Malawi.
0: And that was Focus on Africa's Nkechi Ogbonna in conversation with Boniface Massa, head of the Africa Albinism Network. To hear the full conversation, listen to Focus on Africa wherever you get to your BBC podcasts. 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

0: President Trump says the ceasefire with Iran is over. The U.S. launched retaliatory strikes on Tuesday, and Trump is threatening to hit the country again.
1: If we make a deal with Iran, I'm not sure that will stick.
0: What's next in the war with Iran? 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
4: Hello and welcome to Newsday on the BBC World Service with Catherine Bjerrehanger and James Cotnell. Thanks very much for joining us.
5: The US has carried out a second consecutive day of strikes against Iran. Explosions have been reported in coastal areas of the country close to the Strait of Hormuz. Tehran has responded with strikes on several Gulf countries. What does this mean for the prospects for peace? We'll get a view from Tehran.
4: We're also going to hear from the Secretary General of the Western Defence Alliance, NATO, Mark Rutte, on how successful this week's summit has been in Turkey. At that meeting in Ankara, President Trump had some critical words for Iran and for his allies.
5: And with global trade of powerful chips for artificial intelligence heavily restricted, we hear why China is about to allow its companies to buy some from the American tech giant Nvidia. That's all coming up after the latest world news.
6: BBC News with Neil Nunes. The U.S. military says it has completed the latest round of airstrikes in Iran, which it says struck 90 targets, some near the Strait of Hormuz. There have been power cuts in some areas, including in the north, where a rail bridge was also damaged. In retaliation, Tehran said its military had also targeted American assets in neighboring countries. Peter Bowes has more from Washington.
7: Hours after President Trump threatened the U.S. would strike again, U.S. Central Command confirmed that further attacks were underway. Iranian state television said the disputed Abu Musa Island near the entrance to the Strait of Hormuz had been hit, along with Sirik Island and sites east of Bandar Abbas, the port city on the country's south coast. In a social media post, the U.S. said the goal was to further degrade Tehran's ability to threaten freedom of navigation in the Strait of Hormuz. President Trump hasn't formally pulled the U.S. out of the negotiating process, but the chances of reaching a long-term deal with Iran anytime soon look slimmer than ever.
6: The U.S. says its strikes on Iran are meant to degrade its ability to attack commercial shipping and innocent civilian mariners passing through the Strait of Hormuz. However, Iran says it has only been attacking ships using unauthorized routes to transit through the vital waterway. It's accused the U.S. of breaching last month's Memorandum of Understanding, which allowed Tehran to control traffic through the strait. The deputy prosecutor of the International Criminal Court says it has found concrete evidence of crimes against humanity committed in Darfur during Sudan's civil war. In her first interview since the ICC launched its investigation, Nazat Shamim Khan said the paramilitary rapid support forces had perpetrated atrocities. The group deny this. A Democratic Party candidate for a U.S. Senate seat in the upcoming midterm elections has said he is suspending his campaign. Graham Platner also denied sexual assault allegations that sparked recent calls for him to drop out. The race in the state of Maine against the Republican incumbent Susan Collins could determine which party gets the majority in the Senate. Anthony Zucker has more from Washington.
8: He entered the race last August and built a remarkable grassroots movement in Maine. Over 15,000 volunteers in that state. He defeated the incumbent Democratic governor who was running against him. But from the very beginning, there were also all of these allegations dogging him. Incendiary posts, anti-woman, anti-gay posts he made on social media. And of course, he had a Nazi-themed tattoo on his chest that was revealed. He's since had it covered up and said that he didn't know the origins of the skull and crossbones on his chest.
6: BBC News. The number of people infected with Ebola in the Democratic Republic of Congo has risen to 1,759. 600 people have died so far in the current outbreak. There have also been two cases in a new province, with the disease spreading westward to Tshopo. It's mainly been concentrated in northeastern provinces. The authorities in Venezuela say the number of people now known to have died in the twin earthquakes that struck last month is more than 3,800. Thousands still remain unaccounted for, as Warren Bull reports.
7: As Venezuela's government tries to recover the bodies of the dead and provide humanitarian aid to tens of thousands of people made homeless by the quakes, it's called for the release of assets frozen abroad. Some of those assets are held by the Bank of England under UK sanctions against Nicolas Maduro, who was ousted by the US military in January. The interim president, Delcy Rodriguez, says she's written to King Charles, asking him to secure the release of around 30 tons of Venezuelan gold, worth around $4 billion, to be used for reconstruction.
6: Colombia's president-elect Abelardo de Espriella has announced that the South American country will join the Shield of the Americas on his first day in office next month. The U.S. president has been promoting the initiative, which aims to combat drug trafficking in the region. Mr. de Espriella made the announcement in response to a congratulatory message from the U.S. Secretary of Defense. The Mexican Football Federation has appointed the former defender Rafael Marquez as the new head coach of its men's team. The former Mexican international and Barcelona player replaces Javier Aguirre, who stepped down following Mexico's defeat by England in the round of 16 of the World Cup. BBC World News.
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9: Coming up this half hour, we'll head live to Tehran to gauge the political and public mood towards peace talks with the US as both countries carry out fresh strikes despite a ceasefire. We'll also hear from NATO's Secretary General and find out how children affected by Venezuela's twin earthquakes are coping.
4: We'd love your thoughts on those or any other story you hear on Newsday. You can send us a WhatsApp or text message on our usual number, +44 77 86 20 50 85.
9: The United States has carried out a second consecutive day of strikes against Iran. Iranian state media reported explosions in several coastal areas, including Bandar Abbas and Chabah, where there were also power cuts. In the last few hours, Iran has also launched attacks against several Gulf nations. Explosions were reported in the Bahraini capital, Manama, while in Kuwait, the military said its air defences had intercepted missiles and drones. President Trump has warned that attacks on Iran could get much worse after declaring the ceasefire with Tehran to be over because of Iranian attacks on oil tankers in the Strait of Hormuz. Well, let's cross over to Tehran now and speak to Sasan Karimi, Professor of Global Studies at the University of Tehran and former Deputy Vice President of Iran for Strategic Affairs. Welcome to the programme. Give us your sense of your understanding of what's been happening over the past couple of days. The US says it's completed this latest round of strikes. President Trump has said the ceasefire is over. What's your reading of the situation?
10: Hello, thank you for having me first. I think Iran and the United States wanted the MOU to be worked perfectly, but not their commitments perfectly. Especially the United States wants to tend this situation of the MOU little by little to its interest and get closer to what it wanted from beginning. Nevertheless, what is the text is. So at the same time, Iran does not want to let anybody to make the Strait of Hormuz empty from its strategic capabilities and capacity. It means that Iran does not want at any cost to let anybody to bypass this strategic leverage it has. Definitely, Iran should not overuse the leverage of Strait of Hormuz, but the other thing that can make everything, nonsense from the with the Strait of Hormuz is to bypass it and find other routes to to go and to navigate from this way. So by the memorandum of understanding, Iran thinks that everything should be moderated and every vessel should pass peacefully from the only from the passes that Iran determines, but the other vessels, and especially under the navigation of the United States, everybody want to bypass Iran and its strategic capability over the Strait of Hormuz, which is because of its geopolitics situation and not the military advantage.
5: Mr. Karimi, so just to explain to our listeners, the issue is the Strait of Hormuz. The memorandum of understanding never clarified on how it was going to be managed. So you have the US preferred route closer to Oman, and then you obviously have the parts of the route closer to Iran. So the dispute is about this particular point. Of course, as you mentioned there, Iran wants to continue having dominance over the Strait of Hormuz. The challenge is that that's untenable, really, going forward.
10: You know, Iran thinks that if it let the vessels and the ships go from the routes in the Omani side, then the leverage of Strait of Hormuz will be nonsense in the hand of Iran. So that is why Iran does not let anybody do it. If anybody thinks that it is illegal, yes, it could be illegal, but not in the wartime. In the wartime, everything is legal with this case, and you are not obliged to committed to be compliant to any convention or deal, except the MOU. The MOU, as Iran grasps, says that Iran can have dominance and governance over the Strait of Hormuz, but it should be open. And Iran is committed to make it open, but will not let the United States to make changes practically little by little in the dynamics of passage of the vessels. So this is important for Iran because this leverage is, you know, very determining. And if Iran let other solution to be founded, then its hands will be, in this case, its hands will be empty.
5: So Iran wants to open, but requiring shipping companies to pay a levy to Iran. So that's really a challenge. It's not just the US that doesn't want to see a situation like that. Many countries around the world do not believe they should be paying a levy to Iran. I guess the question is about the peace talks and the ceasefire at the moment. With this dispute ongoing, has it fallen apart?
10: You know, we should consider that this is not started from this. Before the war, we were in peace. Everybody passed from the Strait of Hormuz, and we didn't charge anybody. But we determined the routes. And we don't want to have a pay toll, but maybe we charge them because of the services we offer. But all of this is because of the fact that many of the passages are not peaceful. Many of the passages are to provide weapons to the other seashores of the Persian Gulf in order to threaten Iran existentially and use the same weapon to destroy Iran's infrastructure and kill people, kill leaders, kill commanders, kill small kids in Minab. So it is not easy to believe that every passage is just transporting energy, transporting peaceful material, etc. So as this is Iran's worry and Iran's consideration for the next passages for decades from the Strait of Hormuz, is that Iran should inspect every passage, and Iran should let every passage from the Strait of Hormuz, not because of paying or not paying the toll. This is because of the threats out of these passages and the material that are being passed by ships and transported to the seashores, to the American bases in Qatar, in Kuwait, in Bahrain, in UAE. And then the United States at this specific time when it wants can threaten Iran, can attack Iran, can do strikes against Iran from the same places by the same weapons that they transported by the same ships from the same Strait of Hormuz. So Iran will not let
5: on that point, we have been speaking to people who run commercial ships in the region. Then, of course, they do always say that they are carrying civilian material, oil and gas, and products for fertilizer as well. But Sassan Karimi, Professor of Global Studies at the University of Tehran, thank you for joining us on Newsday.
4: Well, Iran isn't the only country that has angered President Trump over recent days. He had harsh words for his allies in the Western Defense Alliance, NATO, at the organization's summit that just wrapped up in Turkey. Mr. Trump repeated his desire to take over the Danish territory of Greenland. He also lashed out at Spain, saying he wanted to cut off all trade relations with Madrid. And he threatened to remove all American troops from Europe. The NATO Secretary General Mark Rutte has been labelled the Trump Whisperer for his ability to maintain friendly relations with the American president. Well, our security correspondent Frank Gardner is in Ankara. And when he sat down with Mr. Rutte, he started by asking him what he thought the summit had achieved.
11: Well, in one word, unity. If I would have a sentence, it is delivery on what we decided in The Hague last year. So it was great what we did in The Hague, this 5% spend and the defense industry, etc. But today, we took stock and a quarter of a trillion extra spent by Canadians and Europeans in 2 years. It's staggering. So we are delivering, and now we have to ramp up the defense industrial production even further, making progress and maintain the support for Ukraine. But in one word, it will be unity. And it is unity of all 32. It was something very special happening in that room.
12: So I tell you what's difficult for us in the media is that when we talk to officials, not just NATO officials, but ministers, leaders even, they put a very positive spin. They like what you're doing. And then you get President Trump coming in, throwing hand grenades, as it were, verbally, saying, I want to take, US needs to take control of Greenland. It's a big problem for us. Spain is a terrible partner, etc. And the, you know, whatever is said behind closed doors, the impression that the outside world gets is that the unity isn't there. He's often said words to the effect that he doesn't like NATO very much. He thinks NATO is ungrateful and that NATO has never done anything for the US, which obviously you and I both know isn't true.
11: But it's a bit like in a family. You have families where you never quarrel. And then it bursts out completely. You get a sort of volcano and the whole thing is done. Or you have families like where I come from, where we love to sometimes fight each other a bit, not put it under the carpet, get the issues on the table, and then reunite because you know you stick together. Trump, for example, is completely committed to NATO. I know. Trump 45, I was Prime Minister, Trump 47, now as Secretary General of NATO, he's completely committed. But he has this one big issue where he's completely right, which is, hey, Mark, is it fair that we spend so much more on this whole thing than the Europeans and the Canadians? And we are now solving that. That was his big success in The Hague. We are now delivering. Since Eisenhower, this has been debated, and he is delivering. So commitment, yes, but also clear expectation. And when he sometimes comes out, it is also a bit his way to encourage quite forcefully his allies indeed to step up.
12: So are you 100% convinced that he is not going to try to pull the US out of NATO?
11: 100% convinced. Because of what I was just saying, but also because I know that the United States, this president included, particularly this president, also understands that, take Epic Fury, it could not have taken place at this extent without using Europe as a power projection platform, 5,000 planes taking off from European bases based on bilateral basing agreements in these 6 weeks between end of February and mid-April till the ceasefire came into force. And you don't want the Russian nuclear submarines to end up at the shores of the United States. We prevent that as NATO collectively. So for all these reasons, we are in this together as 32 countries and nations because we need each other.
12: You clearly have a good personal relationship with the US president. Have you been able to slow down at all the US drawdown of forces and equipment from Europe? Because surely the concern is that as the US pivots part of its forces towards Indo-Pacific, you've got only a limited amount of time to build up Europe's forces. You've started, but there's a long way to go.
11: But I'm so happy you asked this question because there is sometimes in with the general public a bit of misunderstanding on this NATO force model. What it is a planning tool. It doesn't mean that It's not what's really literally there now or tomorrow. It is what all the nations commit in case war would break out. Now, what the US said is we might also have to deal with a two-theater war where we are active in the Pacific and in the Euro-Atlantic. We want to be absolutely clear what we can deliver to our NATO allies in case there is a two-theater war. And this is why Alexis Krinkovich, the Supreme Allied Commander, was saying it helps us to know what it is they can deliver so that we can backfill. And now the good news is the backfilling is taking place. Europeans stepping up again.
12: Is it quick enough?
11: Yes.
12: So you're confident?

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2: 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Hi, Paul.
3: Thank you very much. Good morning. Let's start with football and the World Cup, because the Egyptian Football Association says it has asked FIFA to kick the officials in charge of their World Cup last 16 defeat by Argentina out of the tournament. The EFA says it's lodged a complaint with football's world governing body and wants an investigation into double standards of officiating in the game in Atlanta. Well, after a rest day, the World Cup does continue later as the quarterfinals get underway, with France taking on Morocco in Boston. Elsewhere, we now know the lineup for the men's semi-finals at Wimbledon. Britain's Arthur Ferry has become the first wild card since Goran Ivanisevic in 2001 to reach the last four. He beat French Open finalist Flavio Caboli in straight sets on centre court to set up a semi-final with French Open champion Sascha Zverev. The German also won his quarter-final in straight sets after seeing off Taylor Fritz. Later on Thursday, it's women's semi-finals day as Coco Gauff takes on Karolina Muchova from Czechia. And there's also a Czech player in the other semi-final as Linda Noskova faces the Ukrainian Marta Kostyuk.
1: Paul Scott, thank you very much indeed. Now, in business news, China may soon allow companies to buy NVIDIA's H200 chips. On our business desk in Singapore, Maura Fogarty is joining us with more. What can you tell us, Maura?
4: Right. So these chips are used in basically in a lot of kind of advanced computing, right? That companies around the world are trying to, you know, utilize right now because of AI capabilities, and just, you know, basically more work that their apps and their software are performing. But it's a bit of a reversal if this report that we are seeing holds true. So the information is saying that China is going to allow companies like Alibaba, ByteDance, and DeepSeek to have permission to buy these H200 chips from NVIDIA. And that would be a turnaround in their policy, because when the U.S. government finally approved the sale of these chips to China, the Chinese Commerce Ministry came back and said, oh, we're not so sure. We have some concerns about security of these chips. Also looking at their own kind of domestic chip industry to see if they keep importing these chips from the U.S., would that hinder the progress being made in their domestic, very kind of young, burgeoning domestic chip industry?
1: Okay. So are these the chips that the U.S. had blocked NVIDIA from selling to Chinese companies?
4: Yeah, these chips have seen a lot of drama in the last couple of years. So effectively, when the U.S. had originally placed a temporary ban on these chips being sold to China, and then reversing that ban earlier this year in exchange for 25% of sales, it effectively kind of killed off NVIDIA's business in China. And at one point, the CEO of NVIDIA said that their business there had gone down to zero. So it's a big win for NVIDIA that they got the approval on the U.S. side, and that now it appears that they have approval from the Chinese side.
1: All right. Thanks very much indeed. Maura Fogarty on our business desk in Singapore there.
2: To Venezuela now, where 2 weeks ago, twin major earthquakes rocked the country, killing 3,800 people, with tens of thousands still missing. And those who survived the earthquakes, many of them children, are in need of safe shelter, clean water and urgent care. According to aid agencies, in the weeks after a disaster strikes, children are among the most vulnerable, at risk of acute distress and injury, as the essential services they depend on buckle under the strain of demand. To find out more on the situation there, I've been speaking to Dr. Uni Krishnan, Global Humanitarian Director for Plan International, which is a global children's charity and development organization. He joined me a little earlier on Newsday from the capital, Caracas.
5: It is 2 weeks since the two monster earthquakes struck Venezuela. And with each passing day, the true picture is emerging and it's not looking good. I'm talking about hundreds of thousands of people who have lost everything. Again, another night, hundreds of thousands of children will be spending another night without a roof over their head. They have lost everything. They have lost their homes. Many of them are separated from their parents. They have lost their toys. And especially girls are separated from their family and friends. So they are going through a very difficult time. And many of them are living in overcrowded camps, which always increases the vulnerability of the safety.

0: safety and well-being of girls.
1: What are children telling you there in Venezuela? What kind of risks are they exposed to?
0: We are hearing two things. You know, one, I was in a camp. It is an informal camp, and we met a grandmother and a grandchild there. And there are much better organized camps. So we were asking them, why were they there? And the grandmother, and of course the grandchild was listening, they said they were not leaving that area because there are dozens of buildings, houses and homes that were completely flattened very close by. And the grandmother said her son is still there. She is hoping against hope. That's a case of hundreds of thousands of people there that they will be able to pull out their loved ones. So we are talking about thousands of people whose dear ones are still buried under tons of concrete and steel. At the same time, I also met a young girl. She's around 5 years. We were at a distribution point. You know, Plan International has been working with Venezuelan local organizations and also our international humanitarian partners to scale up life-saving assistance here. We were distributing some very basic things like shelter kits because houses have been destroyed. It's raining, so they need some basic roof over their head. And also some dignity kits specifically for girls to support their hygiene and dignity. And there was this young girl, 5 years, who came and she was very curious, you know, why we had a camera and she wanted to play. So I asked her, what's about this? And she said she really wants to be a photographer, not a doctor, not a teacher. So I was asking her why. And she said she's going to take the most amazing picture by getting into the sea. What is keen, Catherine, is not that she wants to be a photographer or a doctor. She's already making plans for the future. A child talking about future is a ray of hope. So where aid is getting through, it is making all the difference, a difference between life and death, as well as it's instilling hope in people. That's a very important catalyst to drive both emergency assistance as well as to step up recovery efforts.
1: This isn't the first disaster you have dealt with around the world. Just talk to us about the traumatic impact of an event like this on young children.
0: Just imagine yourself or any of listeners who are listening to the program, within seconds, people losing everything. And add to this the hundreds of aftershocks, and every aftershock amplifies the anxieties of children. It terrifies them. They continue to feel the shock even when the aftershock is not happening. They are absolutely traumatized. So this is where we believe, you know, in addition to life-saving assistance, you know, medical assistance, food, clean water and shelter, everything is needed. But there are also unique needs which children, especially girls, will have in those settings, such as their emotional well-being, you know, child protection services and education activities, because people might think, why are we talking about education during the early days of a crisis? But for a child to be a child, they need to have some sense of normalcy. So we're talking about a large number of vulnerable children whose future will depend on not just the visible needs we address, but also their unique needs such as emotional care and support.
1: And that was Dr. Unnikrishnan from Plan International. Another story from Venezuela. The interim president, Delcy Rodriguez, said she'd written to King Charles asking him to secure the release of about 30 tons of Venezuelan gold held by the Bank of England under UK sanctions so that could be used for earthquake reconstruction. There's been no reply so far from the King's press office. You're listening to Newsday from the BBC World Service with James and Catherine. Stay with us if you can.
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3: 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So what can we do to better address homelessness? That's next time on The Middle.
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1: Hi, Hello, welcome to Newsday from the BBC World Service with James Copnell and Catherine Biarahanga.
5: As Iran carries out fresh attacks on Gulf countries in response to US strikes, we'll hear from Qatar, which has been mediating between the sides.
1: In Bangladesh, authorities are responding to a severe measles outbreak.
5: And we'll head to Nairobi to find out more about the BBC World Service Future of Journalism Festival happening there.
6: BBC News with Neil Nunes. The U.S. military says it has struck 90 targets in Iran in the latest round of airstrikes over the Strait of Hormuz. In retaliation, Iran said it attacked U.S. assets in neighboring Gulf countries. The U.S. says its strikes on Iran are meant to degrade its ability to attack ships passing through the Strait of Hormuz. Iran, in its part, says the Memorandum of Understanding signed last month with Washington placed Tehran in charge of the vital waterway. The International Criminal Court says it's found concrete evidence of crimes against humanity committed in the ongoing civil war in Sudan. The court's deputy prosecutor told the BBC the paramilitary rapid support forces had perpetrated atrocities in Darfur. The latest Ebola outbreak in the Democratic Republic of Congo has spread to the country's third largest city, Kisangani. Two new cases have been reported there. A Democratic Party candidate for a U.S. Senate seat in the upcoming midterm elections says he is suspending his campaign. Graham Platner has denied sexual assault allegations that led to calls for him to leave the crucial race in the state of Maine. Venezuelan officials say the death toll following the twin earthquakes that struck last month has now reached more than 3,800. Colombia's president-elect, Abelardo Díaz Espriella, says his country will join the Shield of the Americas on his first day in office next month. The U.S.-backed initiative aims to combat drug trafficking in the region. And the Mexican Football Federation has appointed the former defender Rafael Marquez as the new head coach of its men's team. He replaces Javier Aguirre, who stepped down following their loss to England in the round of 16 in the World Cup. BBC News.
1: Thanks very much for that news, Neil. Hello, welcome to Newsday from the BBC World Service with James Copnell and Catherine Biarahanga in London.
5: Coming up, we'll hear from the ICC's Deputy Chief Prosecutor on their investigation into alleged crimes committed in Sudan by the paramilitary Rapid Support Forces. And we'll hear about the response in Bangladesh to a measles outbreak, which has killed 750 people.
1: And we'll be live in Nairobi, where the BBC World Service is about to kick off its Future of Journalism Festival. As ever, we welcome your messages. Our text number is +447786205085.
5: We have been hearing throughout Newsday about US attacks on Iran, 90 announced by the US military authorities in the last few hours or so, and an Iranian response too, with missiles in Bahrain and Kuwait targeting US military sites too. President Donald Trump has also said the interim agreement to end the war with Iran is over. And the attacks have further undermined then a pretty shaky ceasefire agreement and dented hopes of turning the Memorandum of Understanding signed in mid-June into a permanent peace deal to end the war. Certainly an escalation, if not a fatal blow to the agreement. Well, let's now go to Qatar and speak to Dr. Mohamed Saloum, Assistant Professor of International Politics and Security at the Doha Institute for Graduate Studies. Welcome to the programme. How would you sum up the current situation between the US and Iran?
7: Thank you for having me. I think both sides have signed that memorandum of understanding for different purposes. So the Iranian side looks like they are very much focused on the Strait of Hormuz. They want to make sure that they control it, put a price on the GCC wealth, and use it to recover. And in the meanwhile, they wanted to postpone talks about their nuclear program. On the other side, you have the U.S. And the statements coming out of President Trump and other U.S. officials, they are laser focused on the Iranian nuclear program. And they thought that once the MOU is signed, there would be a technical team meeting somewhere either in Pakistan or here in Qatar to discuss what are the next steps and how to have a permanent agreement with Iran. And I think this is where the friction is. Both sides are focused on different things. And now this is not the first round, obviously, that the U.S. responds to Iranian attempts to control by force the Strait of Hormuz. Mm. But then I don't see where the next step is. I think they would have to sit down and renegotiate the MOU again and reimagine what are the next steps, or these controlled, quote-unquote, skirmishes would continue until they are uncontrolled.
5: Yeah, that's interesting. So there's a real risk then, you see, of this all escalating out of control to a place where neither side is able to restrain themselves.
7: Yeah, well, definitely it could happen, because the whole region now is being held hostage to the confrontation that started last February. And the Iranians do not seem to back off. They are willing to use force. They are trying to test the resolve of everybody here, and including GCC, not only the US. And I don't see President Trump backing off as well, because he has his own political calculations back home. Others intervened, like Pakistan, and including GCC countries, UAE, Saudi Arabia, trying to defuse this conflict. But using force this way, I think if it continues and both sides do not sit again to renegotiate the MOU, there is only one way that is left, which is using military force yet again. And Israel seems to be backing this option. We could hear statements coming out from Tel Aviv that Israel is actually pro-using force against Iran. So the whole region now is waiting for the next step. Last night, military operations by the U.S. Framed as retaliation for what Iran did in the Strait of Hormuz seems to be more geographically spread across Iran. Notably, the city of Bushehr, where the nuclear reactor is located, has been targeted in different places. I'm not sure what type of targets. I would assume most of them are military targets, but I don't know if the U.S. would also stop at this point, because usually they would strike overnight and then stop and talk to the Iranians. I would say this, that President Trump, while he was threatening when he was in Turkey, he also signaled that the path to diplomacy and negotiation is still open, when he said that Kushner and Rubio might meet again with the Iranians.
5: And in that context, what sort of role do you see for Qatar, Pakistan too, who of course have been involved in mediation in the past, and perhaps more informally other Gulf countries as well?
7: Mm-hmm. Well, it's becoming increasingly hard for Qatar to continue this path. I mean, they're committed. This is the official line, that Qatar is committed to diplomacy and they want to mediate between the two parties. But let's not forget that less than 48 hours ago, the Iranians targeted a Qatari vessel as well as a Saudi one. And Qatar was very clear. This is the first time I think I hear Qatari officials condemn Iranian attacks on their vessels for the last 4 weeks or 6 weeks. Mm. So Qataris could continue to play a role if the Iranians would give assurances that they are serious about moving the negotiations forward. The Iranians seem to be interpreting the MOU terms in different ways. So, for example, when we look at the Strait of Hormuz and Article 5 of the MOU, the Iranians are behaving as if the U.S. has given them sovereignty over the strait. And the U.S. does not, certainly does not have the power power to do so. It's an international waterway, after all. Mm. And so, Qataris, I think they need assurances from both sides, but mostly from the Iranians, that the Strait of Hormuz is not going to be held as hostage forever. So they could play a role, but I think they need more assurances now than ever from Iran.
5: Dr. Mohamed Salem, thank you so much. Assistant Professor of International Politics and Security at the Doha Institute for Graduate Studies.
1: Bangladesh has been gripped by a severe measles outbreak, with nearly 750 people dying of confirmed and suspected cases since March, most of them children. Before this surge, the World Health Organization has said Bangladesh made substantial progress towards eliminating the disease, but that progress has quickly unraveled, with hospitals pushed to the brink. The BBC's South Asia correspondent Azadeh Mushiri has this report from the epicenter of the outbreak.
8: We've reached the top floor of this hospital and have put our masks on because we're in a specialist measles ward. All around us, there are dozens of families with their babies. They're lying on thin blankets. Some of them are rocking their children to calm them down. Others are fanning them because it's so hot and humid. Hospital officials have told us this ward has more than double the amount of patients it can handle, and they've run out of beds. It took more than 9 hours for Alamir to reach here with his son Arafat, his first child and just 4 months old. Arafat is having trouble breathing and has heart failure. He's lying on a bed between his parents, hooked up to an IV.
9: When we first heard that a new disease had broken out, people in our village were crying in panic. I've cried so much that tears won't even come to my eyes anymore.
8: We've reached Ashulia. It's an industrial city here in Bangladesh. Many people here work in textiles factories, including Mahfuz. He shares a one-bedroom apartment with his wife, Neela Akhtar. And earlier this year, they tried to vaccinate their daughter, 11-month-old Maliha. But when they turned up at the clinic, the doctor told them there weren't any vaccines left. Now, all they have left of her are bits of clothing, including the one vest she was wearing when she was on life support at the hospital.
10: Everything about her was wonderful. The doctor asked, "Why did you make such a big mistake?" We explained we couldn't get the vaccine. He said, "Look, now it's all up to Allah."
8: We've just reached a vaccination center. Just 11 months old, Kainat was asleep in her mother's arms, and now she's wide awake after the nurse's jab. She may not like it, but that vaccine has likely saved her life amid this surge in measles cases. The UN's Children's Agency says there were delays in ordering vaccines under the interim government. Miguel Mateos Munoz, who works for UNICEF, has said what's been happening here in Bangladesh was the perfect storm.
11: So we're back from our trip, and we've just received a message from baby Arafat's parents. Arafat has died, just days after we left the hospital. We've also heard from a senior health ministry official under the former interim government. Saidur Rahman has denied there was any vaccine shortage and claims while UNICEF had raised concerns about delaying vaccine orders, there was never any specific warning about a potential measles outbreak. Speaking to experts the past few weeks, they say the lesson here is vaccines work. The hope is now that a mass vaccination campaign has been completed, the rate of cases and deaths will keep slowing. But there are still nearly 1,000 new cases every day, and Arafat's death is a reminder that children are still dying from a preventable disease.
1: Azadeh Mushiri with that report from Bangladesh.
5: Now, the Deputy Chief Prosecutor of the International Criminal Court has told the BBC the organisation has found concrete evidence of crimes against humanity committed in Darfur during Sudan's civil war. Nazat Shamim Khan said the ICC could provide links between specific leaders and acts of violence against civilians. When the paramilitary rapid support forces seized the city of El Fasher last year, the RSF has consistently denied its fighters committed atrocities in El Fasher in Darfur. Ms. Khan spoke to the BBC via a video call from Chad, where she has been interviewing Sudanese refugees who survived the violence. Africa correspondent Thomas Mahwana asked her for an update on the ICC investigation.
12: Well, at the outset, we indicated that we saw that in this conflict, in the context of Al Janina and Al Fasha, we considered that war crimes and crimes against humanity had been committed. And in the ongoing investigations that we are conducting, we are sure that that is exactly what is happening. We are, as I've said, in a position where our deliberate investigative strategy has reached a position of a breakthrough, which means that we have now found concrete evidence that links what is happening on the ground through linkage evidence to specific persons in leadership mode. But we cannot say any more than that. We certainly cannot say how quickly or how long it's going to take. But we can say that progress has been significant and that we have achieved a breakthrough. We've been following that strategy now for months, certainly with a focus on Al Janina and Al Fasha. And we have now reached a point where we consider that we have achieved a breakthrough in the evidence that we have obtained, not just from individuals, not just testimonial evidence, but also corroborative evidence in the form of videos and photographs and forensic evidence, which give us a great deal of hope that, in fact, the strategy we adopted is bearing fruit.
13: What do you mean by the response and the investigation being proportional to the scale of the violence?
12: Well, what we see is patterns of offending that, in fact, were the same patterns of offending 20 years ago when this situation was first referred to us by the Security Council. We see this targeting of civilians, and we do see the targeting of non-Arab and other targeted Darfuri communities. We also see this inherent presence of sexual violence, both of men and women, but largely of women. And we consider that that overall picture of persecution, of attacking civilians, of torture, of rape, of killing, we see that is very much reflective of the overall offending.
13: The people that you spoke to, what do they say about the alleged perpetrators?
12: Well, they've given us a great deal of detail. And again, as I said earlier, we do not share the names of the perpetrators. We really need to protect the way that our investigations are being conducted so that our evidence is sufficient and protected for the court, and confidentiality is always protected. But they have been very forthright in the evidence and the identification evidence that they have given us.
13: The ICC has been through this before. Omar al-Bashir has never been brought to justice years after what happened in Darfur. Why should this be any different?
12: Well, I think that there is now a greater focus on the way that we gather evidence. I think that we have got better at using technology in innovative ways to gather evidence. I think we've done very well in building cooperation with states, not just in the region, but everywhere, helping us to gather evidence. I think we have been able to work very hard in overcoming challenges to gather evidence and to build cases. Having said that, the execution of arrest warrants is entirely dependent on state action. You have heard many times, we do not have a police force, we do not have an army. So the surrender of suspects to the ICC always depends on state action and state willingness.
5: That was the ICC's Nazat Shamim Khan, Deputy Chief Prosecutor of the International Criminal Court, speaking to BBC's Africa correspondent Thomas Mahwana.
1: You're listening to Newsday from the BBC with James and Catherine. A reminder of our top stories. The US military says it struck 90 targets in Iran in the latest round of airstrikes over the Strait of Hormuz. Iran says it attacked US assets in neighboring countries in retaliation. As we're hearing there, the Deputy Prosecutor of the International Criminal Court has told the BBC it has found concrete evidence of crimes against humanity in Darfur during Sudan's civil war. And a Democratic Party candidate for a US Senate seat in the midterm elections, Graham Platner, has said he is suspending his campaigns. It follows allegations of sexual assault, which he denies.
5: And yesterday, there wasn't any World Cup football for the first time in about 4 or 5 years, I think it felt like, anyway. But that's all changing, Paul Scott.
14: It is, and we're getting to the business end of the competition as well, because the World Cup quarterfinals get underway later on Thursday, when France and Morocco meet in what is a repeat of the semi-final from 4 years ago. France won that day to reach the final in Qatar. Morocco are the last remaining African team in this year's competition and have lost just once in 36 matches stretching back 12 months. Well, Amin El Amri is a Moroccan sports journalist and joins us now. Good morning to you. Thank you very much for your time. Is this being seen then as an opportunity for revenge after that defeat in Qatar?
15: Good morning, Paul. Maybe for the media and the public, but on the ground, I think both those teams have changed significantly between 2022 and 2026, especially Morocco. I think many players have been changed in the roster, but also the coach. And so I think this is a new version of Morocco that's facing France.
14: Morocco is emerging, isn't it? It's one of the strongest African teams in recent years. Obviously, the last African team remaining in this particular competition. How have they managed to do that?
15: Well, I think what happened in Qatar 4 years ago was breaking the glass ceiling. And many of us have seen that there was a world of excellence beyond. And the idea was to stay there and to confirm 4 years later. And I think this team has just did that because they have reached a sixth game in a World Cup for the second time in a row. And I think that was the biggest goal after the performance in Qatar. The idea was to stay there.
14: It's the sixth game in a row, as you say, at a World Cup, for the second World Cup in a row, but it was France last time, and it's France this time, but are Morocco stronger than 4 years ago?
15: I think yes, because the players, the quality of the players is a little bit higher than in 2022, where there was much more fighting spirit, there was much more defensive rigor and tactical approach. This time around, there's a bit more talent, and there's also this no fear mindset. Let's get the ball. Let's take the initiative in games, and it's more of an action team than a reaction team.
14: So where will it be won and lost tonight? Then, I mean, how do Morocco stop Mbappe, and what's the key to success for Morocco this evening?
15: Well, you have to stop a bit more than Mbappe, isn't it? But yeah, he is the most dangerous man in that armada of French attack. But I think, again, it's going to be very, very hard against a very good team. I think there's a chance if Morocco is very, very rigorous defensively, doesn't leave any space, and can hit in transition. I think this is the way.
14: And very, very quickly, how big a loss will Ismaël Saibari be if he's not fit enough to play? He picked up an injury against Canada. Any news on that front?
15: I think it's a big loss. He wasn't seen yesterday in the last training session.
14: Okay.
15: But I think he won't start today.
14: Okay, that would be a big blow. Thank you very much, Amin, for talking to us. That's Amin El Amri, a Moroccan sports journalist. And if you do want more World Cup reaction, then you can download the BBC World Service podcast, More Than the Score.
5: Paul Scott, thank you very much indeed.
1: Now, journalists, editors and media leaders are gathering in Nairobi today for the BBC World Service Future of Journalism Festival, which starts today. One of the biggest questions facing the industry is how artificial intelligence is changing the way news is produced, shared and consumed. Nobel Peace Prize laureate Maria Ressa, who chairs the UN's Independent International Scientific Panel on AI, has warned that AI is accelerating the spread of disinformation and making trusted journalism more important than ever. She told Newsday that the importance of how AI is implemented across the world cannot be overstated.
16: in 2021, I actually said that we're standing on the rubble of the world that was, and we have to create better, more sustainable, right? That's the challenge for countries today. And you're seeing, despite the conflicts all around the world, this technology is an accelerant. And so if countries do not get this right, the first casualty is what we do, information integrity, people being able to distinguish between fact and fiction, that is the core, not only of journalism, but of any democracy. And yet, the first rollout of this kind of AI was machine learning and AI on social media. And what did it do? It splintered us apart. If you cannot tell the difference between fact and fiction, how are you going to solve any problem, including the existential ones like climate change?
1: The Nobel Peace Prize winner Maria Ressa there. Well, one BBC programme that looks at common challenges around the world and the creative ways people are responding to them is People Fixing the World on the BBC World Service. Its presenter Myra Anubi is hosting the festival and joins us live from Nairobi. So Myra, just give us a sense of what you'll be discussing over the next couple of days. What's the future of journalism?
17: Wow, big question. Yes. But we've got 2 days that are really, really packed. We've got workshops, panel discussions, and a lot of networking. And the audience is very mixed. There's students, we've got presenters, editors, lecturers, and decision makers from different newsrooms coming to talk about everything from how to get a job in the future and what journalism might look like, and also how to position ourselves for any opportunities, but also how to be prepared for the challenges ahead.
1: Yes. And Myra, you've worked in the media in Kenya. I've worked in Uganda. You've seen how the industry has changed so much in the last 20 years or so when you're talking about the internet. For example, social media, platforms like TikTok now. Just give us a sense of the changes that are happening in the media industry there in the region.
17: Well, I mean, you get a sense of that, not just from the people here who are working here in the industry, but also from speaking to locals. You know, they're very aware of AI. I think that's the biggest conversation here and how it might affect how they consume news. People are aware of misinformation and disinformation and the fears that exist in what is true or false and how to differentiate between the two. But I think, I mean, the truth is AI will definitely be part of the conversation also in this festival, but there's a lot more to consider, including how we can help audiences understand how to differentiate between what's real and what's not.
1: We were speaking to a media professional in Nigeria earlier on in the programme. They're, of course, concerned about AI companies and how they're scooping up all their intellectual property and repurposing it. Of course, those companies would challenge that assertion. But just talk to us about the impact of AI in newsrooms, for example. What kind of things will you be looking at over the next couple of days?
17: Well, I think there's an understanding or a knowledge that AI can be an opportunity, but also a challenge. You know, there's a lot of fear for people as far as what their jobs might look like or how that might translate to what needs to be communicated to the audiences, for example, on how AI has been used to gather information. And over the next few days, we have different sessions that will be happening, one particularly focusing on AI, but we're also planning on threading information about AI during each one of the sessions that we will cover. I think the big thing is that, you know, AI can generate content, but it can't replace what really matters, which is real conversations, real curiosity and human connection. And that begins with great journalism. And that's why, you know, as much as we'll be looking at AI particularly, we'll also be having discussions around other things that could help. So, for example, solutions journalism, which you spoke about earlier, and how, you know, we can kind of thread AI and kind of get ahead of the changes that are coming.
1: Myra Anubi, thank you for joining us on the programme. She's the host of People Fixing the World on the BBC World Service, and she'll be hosting the BBC World Service Future of Journalism Festival taking place in Nairobi over the next couple of days. 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Stay with us if you can.
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0: President Trump says the ceasefire with Iran is over. The U.S. launched retaliatory strikes on Tuesday, and Trump is threatening to hit the country again.
1: If we make a deal with Iran, I'm not sure that will stick.
0: What's next in the war with Iran on the next morning edition from NPR News.
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4: Hello and welcome to Newsday on the BBC World Service with Catherine Buerhanger and James Copnell in London. Thanks very much for joining us.
5: The United States has continued its airstrikes against Iran after President Trump declared the ceasefire between the nations over. Tehran says it's once again targeted American assets in neighboring countries.
4: So we'll take a look at what exactly is happening in the Strait of Hormuz and how shipping is once again being hindered because of the latest fighting by speaking to the Secretary General of the International Maritime Organization.
5: We'll also go live to Jerusalem, where the authorities are keeping a close eye on the situation.
4: And we have a BBC report looking at how false and misleading claims about Ebola are fueling violence against health workers during the Ebola outbreak in the east of the Democratic Republic of Congo. All that coming up after this bulletin of the latest world news.
6: BBC News with Moira Alderson. The US military says it's completed the latest round of airstrikes in Iran, which it says struck 90 targets, some near the Strait of Hormuz. Iran reported explosions in several coastal areas, including Bandar Abbas and Chabahar. There have been power cuts in some areas. President Trump spoke about the latest attack on Air Force One.
1: We just hit them very hard, and I'd say we hit them 20 to 1. Every time they hit us, we're going to hit them 20. And we did it last night. They did a little something today, but it was really retribution for last night. They hit actually three boats, not two. And when they hit, we hit back much harder.
6: Peter Bowes has more details from Washington.
7: It's been quite a wild 48 hours of attacks and also words from the president. I think what we've seen in the last few hours has been more serious than on Tuesday night, hitting 90 Iranian military targets. That's about 10 more than on Tuesday, but a very similar sequence of events hitting air defense systems and missile and drone storage sites along the southern coast of Iran. The question now is, does this end here, or is the president planning to continue with these attacks throughout the week?
6: In retaliation, Tehran said its military had once again targeted American assets in neighboring countries. The deputy prosecutor of the International Criminal Court says it's found concrete evidence of crimes against humanity committed in Darfur during Sudan's civil war. Nazat Shamim Khan told the BBC the paramilitary rapid support forces had perpetrated atrocities in the cities of Al-Junayna and Al-Fasha. The paramilitary group deny this. Ms. Khan added that despite the evidence, the ICC does not have the authority to issue arrest warrants.
8: The execution of arrest warrants is entirely dependent on state action. We do not have a police force. We do not have an army. So the surrender of suspects to the ICC always depends on state action and state willingness.
6: A Democratic Party candidate for a U.S. Senate seat in the upcoming midterm elections has said he's suspending his campaign. Graham Platner also denied sexual assault allegations that sparked recent calls for him to leave the race in the U.S. state of Maine.
9: I just want you to think about like what you would do in a position where large forces were working against you personally to accuse you of the worst thing that a person could do, and it was not remotely true. I learned about this through press inquiries with no time to truly respond before a corporate media system and the political establishment got to act as judge, jury, and executioner.
6: BBC News. The number of people infected with Ebola in the Democratic Republic of Congo has risen to 1,759. 600 people have died so far in the current outbreak. There have also been two cases in a new province, Emery Makumenu reports.
10: Two new Ebola cases have been detected in Chopo province in Kisangani, DRC's third largest city. Health teams say they are stepping up testing, treatment and monitoring because Kisangani is a major transport hub and stopping the virus there is especially important. They have warned that most of the recent deaths from the disease have been taking place in the community, outside treatment centers, driving new infections.
6: Bangladesh says nearly 750 people, most of them children, have died in the past 4 months from confirmed and suspected cases of measles. There are currently nearly 1,000 new cases every day, with hospitals struggling to cope. Before the outbreak, the World Health Organization had said Bangladesh had made substantial progress towards eliminating the disease. A zoo in southern China has called on the public for help in locating over 100 animals that escaped in the aftermath of deadly floods. The typhoon hit the Guangxi region, killing 39 people and forcing tens of thousands to evacuate. The zoo's enclosures were damaged too, allowing zebras, deer, alpacas and other animals to flee. Three lions drowned when staff locked them up to stop them getting out and hurting members of the public. Landslides and storms have caused many deaths across China since the annual flood season began. The Mexican Football Federation has appointed the former defender Rafael Marquez as the new head coach of its men's team. The former Mexico international and Barcelona player replaces Javier Aguirre, who stepped down following Mexico's defeat by England in the round of 16. BBC News.
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11: In the programme this hour, we'll look at the Strait of Hormuz at the heart of the conflict between the US and Iran and of global economic concerns too. We'll also have an interview with the Secretary General of the Western Defence Alliance, NATO, and in sports we'll get the latest from Wimbledon.
4: We'd love your thoughts on anything you hear on Newsday. You can send us a WhatsApp or text message on our usual number, +44 77 86 20 50 85.
11: The United States military says it's concluded its latest airstrikes against Iran, saying the goal was to stop Tehran threatening ships in the Strait of Hormuz. Iranian state media have reported explosions in a number of coastal areas. President Trump earlier declared the ceasefire was over because of Iranian attacks in the strait. Today, nearly 6,000 seafarers remain stranded on vessels, unable to leave safely the Gulf as attacks on ships transiting the Strait of Hormuz continue. The UN's International Maritime Organization, the IMO, has condemned attacks over the past 2 days on several commercial ships in the strait, warning that innocent seafarers are again being placed in grave danger. Well, we can now talk to the IMO's Secretary General, Arsenio Dominguez, on Newsday. Thank you for joining us on the programme. Just describe the situation as it stands this morning in the Strait of Hormuz.
12: Thank you and good morning. The situation is quite volatile, as we all have been following the most recent news. And of course, it remains now to await the re-engagement of the diplomatic approach. And is this the reason why one of my key messages to the industry is to not put seafarers and ships at risk. We've seen the latest round of attacks between the two parties, and it's better to carry out any risk assessment, not to risk transiting the Strait of Hormuz right now, and await for the re-engagement between the parties. We have seen that happening before. The MOU still on the table. We just need to wait for that re-engagement in order for us to, at some point, when we have the guarantees, reactivate the evacuation process of the seafarers.
11: Can you tell us how many ships have come under attack in recent days and from whom?
12: Three vessels. They were attacked crossing the Strait of Hormuz using the southern corridor that has been put in place temporarily for vessels to transit the region. And they were, the claims, of course, come from the IRGC. And that's the information that we have for three vessels that were attacked in the last couple of days.
11: What we're hearing from Iran is that they believe that they should control the Strait of Hormuz, that any vessels should go through the northern part of the strait closer to its shores. This really is going to be a massive challenge for the industry going forward, isn't it? That Iran now wants to assert its dominance over the Strait of Hormuz despite any ceasefire.
12: It's part of the conversations that are ongoing. And looking at the memorandum of understanding, of course, this is where the parties need to engage to provide further clarity of what has been stated there. From the perspective of IMO and international law, of course, both Iran and Oman have responsibilities on the Strait of Hormuz. But at the same time, international law establishes that the right of innocent passage for vessels on straits for international navigations needs to be respected. A part of the negotiations that we're having and looking to see how we re-engage with all the parties in order to uphold those principles. Right now, there's a lot of messages that, of course, come back and forth when you have a conflict ongoing, but we're still basing all the conversations on what has been established at IMO for decades.
11: How long can this go on for? We're talking here about nearly 6,000 seafarers who remain stranded on vessels in the Strait of Hormuz. This crisis going on month after month. How long do you think the industry can sustain this? How long do you think those seafarers can sustain this?
12: That's the biggest worry at present. When we started the evacuation framework, in a few days, we managed to evacuate nearly 3,000 seafarers. But the longer they stay there, the more that this conflict continues to escalate, the higher the risk that will return for them, not only for debris or missiles that could be hitting a vessel, but also the fact that as prices also go up, the prices of supplies and the limitations for them to get supplies on board the vessels, from food, water, and oil for the vessels to still maintain operability, becomes even riskier. And add to that the stress, the mental health, and the fatigue for the seafarers. It's the reason why it's important to always keep this in mind and not just to focus on the economic implications of this crisis, but also on the humanitarian part of the seafarers.
11: I understand that you mentioned, though, that the IMO had initiated a plan to evacuate seafarers a few days ago while the ceasefire was in place. Some are wondering why the organization did not take action sooner before the fighting resumed.
12: The reason why we have to pause it was mainly because I will not put the risk, the life of any seafarers, and where there are no guarantees of vessels are not being hit, of course, it's better to take a precautionary approach. Whilst the conflict was ongoing, it was not possible to ask vessels to transit because they could be hit at any time. And we have actually already over 50 vessels that have been hit throughout the conflict and 14 seafarers that have lost their lives. Similarly, when we started the evacuation, the security guarantees were in place, but then a couple of vessels were hit, and that's why immediately it was important for us to put the seafarers' lives first and pause the evacuation until the parties can provide those safety guarantees.
11: Yes, the situation has been changing very quickly on the ground in the Strait of Hormuz. Arsenio Dominguez, Secretary General of the IMO, thank you for joining us once again on Newsday.
4: In the heart of that story, of course, the dispute between the US and Iran. Well, Iran isn't the only country that has angered President Trump over recent days. He had harsh words for his allies in the Western Defense Alliance, NATO, at the organization's summit that has just wrapped up in Turkey. Mr. Trump repeated his desire to take over the Danish territory of Greenland. He also lashed out at Spain, saying he wanted to cut off all trade relations with Madrid and threatened to remove all American troops from Europe. Well, the NATO Secretary General, Mark Rutte, has been labelled the Trump Whisperer for his ability to maintain friendly relations with the US president. Our security correspondent, Frank Gardner, is in Ankara, and he asked Mark Rutte what he thought the summit had achieved.
13: Well, in one word, unity. If I would have a sentence, it is delivery on what we decided in The Hague last year. So it was great what we did in The Hague, this 5% spend and the defense industry, etc. But today, we took stock and a quarter of a trillion extra spent by Canadians and Europeans in 2 years. It's staggering. So we are delivering, and now we have to ramp up the defense industrial production even further, making progress, and maintain the support for Ukraine. But in one word, it will be unity. And it is unity of all 32. It was something very special happening in that room.
14: So I tell you what's difficult for us in the media is that when we talk to officials, not just NATO officials, but ministers, leaders even, they put a very positive spin. They like what you're doing. And then you get President Trump coming in, throwing hand grenades, as it were, verbally, saying, I want to take, US needs to take control of Greenland. It's a big problem for us. Spain is a terrible partner, etc. And, whatever is said behind closed doors, the impression that the outside world gets is that the unity isn't there. He's often said words to the effect that he doesn't like NATO very much. He thinks NATO is ungrateful and that NATO has never done anything for the US, which obviously you and I both know isn't true.
13: But it's a bit like in a family. You have families where you never quarrel, and then it bursts out completely. You get a sort of volcano and the whole thing is done. Or you have families like where I come from, where we love to sometimes fight each other a bit, not put it under the carpet, get the issues on the table, and then reunite because you know you stick together. Trump, for example, is completely committed to NATO. I know. Trump 45, I was prime minister, Trump 47, now as Secretary General of NATO, he is completely committed. But he has this one big issue where he's completely right, which is, hey, Mark, is it fair that we spend so much more on this whole thing than the Europeans and the Canadians? And we are now solving that. That was his big success in The Hague. We are now delivering. Since Eisenhower, this has been debated, and he is delivering. So commitment, yes, but also clear expectation. And when he sometimes comes out, it is also a bit his way to encourage quite forcefully his allies indeed to step up.
14: So are you 100% convinced that he is not going to try to pull the US out of NATO?
13: 100% convinced. Because of what I'm just saying, but also because I know that the United States, this president included, particularly this president, also understands that, take Epic Fury, it could not have taken place at this extent without using Europe as a power projection platform, 5,000 planes taking off from European bases based on bilateral basing agreements in these 6 weeks between end of February and mid-April till the ceasefire came into force. And you don't want the Russian nuclear submarines to end up at the shores of the United States. We prevent that as NATO collectively. So for all these reasons, we are in this together as 32 countries and nations because we need each other.
14: And while we've been here at the summit, of course, the Iran has made itself back into the headlines. How concerned are you by the escalation that's taken place there?
13: Well, clearly the president had to do what he had to do last night because there is this MOU and then Iran all of a sudden starts to attack ships. So that he quite forcefully reacted last night, I think, was completely right. How this plays out over the coming days and weeks, I don't know. But what I do know is that for Iran not to have its hands on a nuclear capability and not to be able to develop a nuclear missile capability, for Iran not to be the exporter of chaos, of terrorism to the whole region, this president degrading all that is crucial.
14: You clearly have a good personal relationship with the US president. Have you been able to slow down at all the US drawdown of forces and equipment from Europe? Because surely the concern is that as the US pivots part of its forces towards Indo-Pacific, you've got only a limited amount of time to build up Europe's forces. You've started, but there's a long way to go.
13: But I am so happy you asked this question because there is sometimes in with the general public a bit of misunderstanding on this NATO force model. What it is a planning tool. It doesn't mean that it's not what's really literally there now or tomorrow. It is what all the nations commit in case war would break out. Now, what the US said is, we might also have to deal with a two-theater war where we are active in the Pacific and in the Euro-Atlantic. We want to be absolutely clear what we can deliver to our NATO allies in case there is a two-theater war. And this is why Alexis Krinkovich, the Supreme Allied Commander, was saying it helps us to know what it is they can deliver so that we can backfill. And now the good news is, the backfilling is taking place. Europeans stepping up again.
14: Is it quick enough?
13: Yes.
14: So you're confident that if, say, by 2030, as Germany's chief of staff told me last year, NATO needs to be ready for a possible Russian move, some more Russian aggression, possibly against a NATO country. NATO would be ready?
13: Absolutely, we are ready. Now we are ready in 2030, we are ready at any moment. We are defensive. We will never attack another country. But every adversary knows that if they would try to attack us, we are ready. We will defend ourselves. And when it comes to the NATO force model, these adjustments came into force immediately. And immediately Europeans started to backfill, and a lot of it has already been dealt with. Some of it is on the way. A few things we still have to work on. Krinkevich, again, was very clear on this a couple of days ago. So, we are dealing with it.
14: I heard your comments earlier that you can't see inside the brain of President Putin. What do you think he will do next? He's not getting anywhere in Ukraine.
13: Yeah, it's just so. Why would we try to predict what he is doing?
14: Might be quite useful. I mean,
13: But you also become. I would become a sort of commentator on Putin. I don't think I should do that. And you know, what I'm seeing at the moment, and that is extremely relevant, is the Ukrainians putting a lot of pressure on Russia. This is not going well for Putin. His economy is doing bad. You have now mobile toilets next to a gasoline station.

0: and stronger. So let's see what happens. But it is so difficult to predict what Putin will do.
1: The views of the NATO Secretary General, Mark Rutte, speaking to our security correspondent, Frank Gardner, at that NATO summit in Ankara.
2: You're listening to Newsday from the BBC with James and Catherine in London. A reminder of our top stories. The US military says it struck 90 targets in Iran in the latest round of airstrikes over the Strait of Hormuz. Iran says it attacked US assets in neighbouring countries in retaliation. The BBC has found evidence that false claims about Ebola are fueling violence against health workers and making it harder to tackle the deadly outbreak in the Democratic Republic of Congo. And Bangladesh says nearly 750 people, most of them children, have died in the past 4 months from confirmed and suspected cases of measles. Let's get the latest sports news now with Paul Scott. Hi, Paul.
3: Hi, thank you very much. Let's start with Wimbledon, because Thursday is women's semi-finals day. American Coco Gauff takes on the Czech player Karolina Muchova, while Ukrainian Marta Kostyuk also finds herself against the Czech opponent as she faces the 21-year-old Linda Noskova. In the men's draw on Wednesday, Britain's Arthur Ferry continued his unlikely run, beating Italian Flavio Caboli to set up a semi-final against the French Open champion Sasha Zverev. While Yasmin Clark is a former professional tennis player, coach and commentator, and joins us now to go through it all. Yasmin, good morning to you. Thank you very much for talking to us.
4: Good morning. Thanks for having me.
3: Start by talking about yesterday, shall we? The men's quarterfinals, a couple of straight sets victories for Zverev and Ferry. But the Brit Arthur Ferry was outside the top 100 at the start of the tournament. He's now in the semi-final of a Grand Slam. Very unexpected. How has he done it?
4: Yes, he was 114 coming into this week. He's been a brilliant player for a really long time, but struggled with injuries. He attended Stanford a few years ago and he left a year early to come on to the LTA's Pro Scholarship Programme. He's done that for around the last 3 years, but struggled with an elbow injury that's been on and off. He showed sort of some signs of brilliance when he qualified in the Australian Open earlier this year and actually beat Caboli in the first round, but has never quite got onto this run. I'm not sure anyone had Wimbledon semi-finals in the lineup, but it's incredible what he's done. And best of luck to him in the semis.
3: He seems to go from strength to strength as well, didn't he? I mean, he was trailing in a lot of his other matches, but this one was straight sets. He won the key battles, taking his break points, set points, and the tiebreakers.
4: Yeah, absolutely. He's had a couple of really long five-setters, so I wasn't sure that he'd have much left in the tank, but he was super on it yesterday and played some brilliant tennis, and like you said, in the key moments when it mattered.
3: Let's talk about the women's semi-finals coming up today, shall we? Because Marta Kostyuk has been in such fine form, hasn't she? Winning, I think it's 21 of the last 22 matches, something like that. How do you see her match against the Czech youngster Linda Noskova?
4: Yeah, it's going to be tough. I mean, Noskova's been playing some brilliant stuff as well, but Kostyuk has had such a good season. She won their last meeting, which was recently this year. So I think it's an interesting one because all four players are in the semi-finals for the first time. So it's going to be about who can handle their nerves well. I thought her on-court interview where she spoke about having to walk around and see what everything looks like before she plays was really important. But actually, I think Kostyuk is going to edge that one.
3: And then we've got Coco Gauff. She's the only remaining Grand Slam champion, isn't she, in the women's draw? But she's gone further than she ever has on the grass. How's she likely to get on against Karolina Muchova, who I hear a lot of people are saying she's potentially the favourite for the title now?
4: Yeah, and I agree, actually. Coco's been playing really well. I mean, it's definitely her best performance on the grass. I don't think it's her natural surface, but she's managed to tough out a lot of really, really difficult matches. Muchova, though, just looks at home. I mean, her last match against Osaka, she was the better player. She's got more variation. She loves to come forward and use the slice. So I think she'll be able to create a lot of problems for Coco. And again, I'm tipping her as a favourite for that match.
3: And we've just got time very quickly to talk about the men's semi-finals coming up on Friday. The one that catches the eye is, of course, Jannik Sinner, the defending champion, against Novak Djokovic. I mean, how's that one going to play out, do you think?
4: I mean, it's incredible, isn't it? Novak won the last meeting in Australia, but Jannik's won quite a few before that. I think Actually, I would tip Novak as the favourite for that match if he can get his body back in shape. 5 hours and 15 for that quarterfinal. It's not going to be easy to recover from that. But I haven't seen Sinner in the form that we have previously.

0: he's seen him. He's been able to get through his matches relatively comfortably. But no, I think Novak may sneak that one.
1: OK, plenty to keep across. Yasmin, thank you very much. Yasmin Clark there. And there is, of course, one World Cup match today as well. The quarterfinals get underway with France taking on Morocco. And we'll have more on that in around 20 minutes or so.
2: Paul, thank you.
3: Let's move on to business now with Maura Fogarty in our business hub in Singapore. Maura, we saw oil prices jumping higher yesterday after President Trump said the ceasefire agreement with Iran was over. We've had more US and Iranian strikes over the last 24 hours as well. So what are oil prices doing today?
4: So since we've last spoke about this, James, we've seen oil prices pulling back slightly. They're still higher from when the hostilities resumed between the two countries, but they're now down. Let's see, Brent is about $77.66 a barrel. So we're a little bit lower than where we were, say, a couple hours ago when we were above $78 a barrel.
3: Okay. And the IMF, International Monetary Fund, is citing the conflict as one of the reasons why it's raised its forecast for inflation. I guess that basically means they're expecting prices to go up and up around the world. But what exactly did it say?
4: So this is interesting because they had actually crunched the numbers and settled on this in early June with the anticipation that the Strait of Hormuz would start to reopen sometime in the middle of this month and then gradually resume over the course of 8 or 9 months or so back to kind of pre-war levels. Again, with the conflict taking twists and turns and now hostilities resuming between Iran and the U.S., it does throw some of these forecasts into question. But interestingly, at that point in time, they expected that inflation around the world would rise to about 4.7% because it would take longer for the supplies to come back onto the market in terms of energy. They said they think that energy prices will remain about 25% higher than they were pre-war. So questions indeed all around about, you know, how it's very, very difficult, increasingly very difficult to predict the impact of this war on prices and on the global economy as well.
3: Right. Maura Fogarty on our business desk in Singapore. Thank you very much indeed. Wanted to read a few of your messages coming in on this story. Douglas in Northern California says, I am amazed, though not surprised, that Americans are more concerned about gas prices than what Douglas calls the moral reprehensibility of President Trump's war of aggression and the number of civilian deaths that have resulted. And B.W. Bocker in Freetown, Sierra Leone, says the resumption of conflict in the Strait of Hormuz is really shocking and frustrating. The U.S. and Iran have disappointed the world. However, peace brokers must not relent in their efforts to resolve the impact. Thanks very much indeed for your views. 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
3: Hello, welcome to Newsday with Catherine Berehanger and James Cottnell.
2: U.S. strikes continue on Iranian targets for a second day. Iran said it's retaliated by hitting American interests in the Gulf.
3: We'll look at what's left of the memorandum of understanding signed by the two sides with Pakistan, which helped negotiate that deal.
2: A nervous expectation from Morocco as the country plays France in the first quarterfinal of the World Cup later today.
8: BBC News with Moira Alderson. The US military says it struck 90 targets in Iran in the latest round of airstrikes over the Strait of Hormuz. In retaliation, Iran said it attacked US assets in neighbouring Gulf countries. The United States says its strikes on Iran are meant to degrade its ability to attack ships passing through the Strait of Hormuz. Iran, on its part, says the Memorandum of Understanding signed last month with the Washington made Tehran in charge of the vital waterway. The International Criminal Court says it's found concrete evidence of crimes against humanity committed in the ongoing civil war in Sudan. The court's deputy prosecutor told the BBC the paramilitary rapid support forces had perpetrated atrocities in Darfur. The latest Ebola outbreak in the Democratic Republic of Congo has spread to the country's third largest city, Kisangani. Two new cases have been reported there. Bangladesh says nearly 750 people have died in the past 4 months from confirmed and suspected cases of measles. Most of them are children. A Democratic Party candidate for a US Senate seat in the upcoming midterm elections says he's suspending his campaign. Graham Platner has denied sexual assault allegations that led to calls for him to leave the crucial race in the state of Maine. A zoo in southern China has called on the public for help in locating over 100 animals that escaped in the aftermath of deadly floods. Typhoon Maysak hit the Guangxi region, killing 39 people and forcing tens of thousands to evacuate. And Brazil says it will deport an alleged Russian spy to Russia once he served a 5-year prison sentence. Sergei Cherkasov was convicted of using a false Brazilian passport in an attempt to infiltrate the International Criminal Court in The Hague. BBC News.
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9: Coming up, we'll have stories on Iran and its seemingly unravelling ceasefire with the US. We'll speak to our chief international correspondent, Lise Doucet, who's just returned from Tehran. And we'll have a special report from Wimbledon, where off the court, the All England club wants to make the tournament greener and sustainable.
3: Have you got any thoughts on that or anything you hear on Newsday? Perhaps you got a question for Lise Doucet about the latest in the Middle East. You can send us a WhatsApp or text message on our usual number, +447786205085.
9: The American President Donald Trump has threatened to attack Iran hard hours after saying he thought the US-Iran ceasefire is over. President Trump, who was at the NATO summit in Turkey, added that negotiators on both sides could continue to talk, but I think they're wasting their time. The Memorandum of Understanding, an agreement between the Iran and the US to work towards ending the conflict, is less than a month old. The ceasefire has technically been in place since early April, although both sides have accused the other of violating it during previous tit-for-tat strikes. Ambassador Dr. Mohammed Shahid Amin Khan, world chairman of the International Human Rights Commission, was one of the negotiators in Geneva where the agreement was signed, and he joins us from Qatar. Thank you for joining us on Newsday. Was this almost inevitable, the seemingly unravelling of the ceasefire, because we've seen those tit-for-tat strikes once again between Iran and the US?
10: Thank you very much to having me. Basically, everybody knows in the world as well that today, whatever the president has said yesterday, it was astonishing everyone because the negotiation is going on and it is halt just because of the funeral of the supreme leader of Iran, Ayatollah Khamenei. Otherwise, the mediators, the countries, those who are also mediating like Pakistan, Qatar, and even Turkey and Saudi Arabia, Arab Emirates, they are well intact that we are resuming the talks after the funeral process of the supreme leader. We have a track record of the President Trump that always he backfired all the activities and efforts of the mediators and all the negotiators. His statements, he just want to be in the media. I mean, I don't know what to say about the president, but he want to be just in the media that he is there and he is the boss.
9: So give us a sense of what that means for negotiations on a morning like this, where there have been strikes in the region. You seem quite confident that talks are going to continue. So just give us a sense of what's happening behind the scenes, how you're trying to keep both sides committed to the process.
10: Well, both sides are committed. I mean, there are a few layers. You can say there is a political leadership, and then there is the leadership of the state organs. So the state organs are very much inclined with each other. And of course, nobody wants to see the escalation, more escalation into the region. But what has happened in within last 2 days, that is, we can say that it is a kind of a tit for tat and nothing more and nothing less. Obviously, it's crumbling the whole markets, economic markets. It's crumbling the economies of the many countries. But even though all parties are committed towards the path of diplomacy and negotiation, and hopefully, if you see the press conference after the statement of the President Trump, that in the press conference, he deliberately says that negotiator will work their work because they are doing a very tremendous job. So it means that there is nothing like that, that this crisis will increase. But anyway, of course, it makes work difficult for the negotiator and mediators carry that path.
9: Doesn't this point to the weaknesses of the MOU, in particular around the Strait of Hormuz? Because both sides can interpret it differently. Iran can say, well, we want to monitor all shipping that's going through the Strait of Hormuz. The US can say, actually, we can determine the path of commercial vessels through the strait. That's really a conundrum for the MOU, isn't it?
10: Islamabad Accord, and which has been signed before the technical talks of the both parties in Switzerland, that was a very much clear that within the 60 days, the Iran will not impose any tariff or any tool into the Straits of Hormuz. That was a end. Within the negotiation, they will form the framework how in the future the maritime activities has to be in the Strait of Hormuz. So it is very much clear. And in response of that, the United States has to withdraw the black yard of the Strait of Hormuz so that the shipping agencies and the maritime activities has to be carried out smoothly as like before. This is the part of the MOU. But, you know, the MOU isn't just a document which has been signed by the two presidents and signed by the mediator being as a Pakistani prime minister. And that is a document which is providing the building stone that how we have to build the further negotiation process. And that is, you know, that is there are so many technicalities involved. It is not just because that we have to sign it. The further agreement is there that Iran is not going to have nuclear arsenals or nuclear capabilities. Iran has already declared it. And Iran want to negotiate that how the international community want to see the future of Iran with the nuclear capabilities or without the nuclear capabilities. So this is a very settled down matter in front of all of us. But the technicalities has to be determined and to discuss and to finalize. The rest of this Strait of Hormuz. Strait of Hormuz becomes another tool, a weapon in the hand of Iran after the imposed war by the United States. That is the new weapon at this moment. And that weapon will be used and will be continued to use whenever anybody will be threatened to the Iran. So we are also looking at the aspect that how there should be an international maritime law to be imposed under the negotiation so that the both parties has to be convenient towards that the Strait of Hormuz will be open and no black yard from the all sides and the activities of the maritime activities has to be going on smoothly, because it's not a matter of Iran. There is a part of Oman, there is Arab Emirates, Qatar, Bahrain, Kuwait, Saudi Arabia. So every country is involved in it. And those countries, those who are not a part of the state of Hormuz, for example, Pakistan is not a part of the state of Hormuz, India is not a part of the state of Hormuz, they're also involved, and they need it to be expedited as quick as possible.
9: Dr. Mohammed Shahid Amin Khan, thank you for joining us on Newsday.
3: And we continue looking at this story with our chief international correspondent, Lise Doucette, who's just returned this week from Iran. Hi to you, Lise. I know you're listening to that. What did you make of it?
11: Well, it does underline that there are different understandings of this so-called memorandum of understanding, in that the 14-point deal signed in the first week of April allowed both sides to say this was a deal which was a win for them. But if you look particularly at the issue which is now causing this a new escalation, it may be temporary, but it is an escalation, the text of the agreement says that he specifically does give Iran some control over the future of this strait. It's very ambiguous, as is much of the wording, that Iran will make arrangements using its best efforts to open up the Strait of Hormuz. And then the United States says that it will lift its own blockade of the Strait of Hormuz. And so this is very much in the black and white of the agreement. And I think it really underlines, James, and it's very much emblematic of the kind of deals we've seen in this past year under the new Trump administration. Our listeners may remember in October last year, when President Trump did achieve a breakthrough in a ceasefire in Gaza, he called it the biggest peace in the Middle East for 3,000 years. In reality, it was just agreement on the first phase. And here we are now, many months on, and the attacks by Israel continue. Both sides continue to accuse each other of violations, and they still haven't moved to the second phase. And so will be this new deal between Iran and the United States. Sadly, the region and indeed the rest of the world is going to have to live with no war, no peace, occasional exchanges of fire, seeming breakdown, frantic efforts by the many mediators, and then a return to negotiations. But this is going to be a very long, a very unstable, and as your listeners know from many parts of the world, including in many African countries, very, very painful for the wider world. And this is what Iran wants to say. You go to war with us, you try to inflict pain on us, we will inflict such a pain on you that we want you to think twice before going to war again.
3: Give us a sense then of the internal debates within the leadership in Iran right now. Obviously, people preoccupied with the funeral of the late supreme leader as well. But is there a substantial part of the leadership in Tehran who's actually perhaps relatively content with the current situation, and that they think they're inflicting damage on the US, not least economically?
11: I think what we have seen, James, is that those leaders who survive not just 6 weeks of war and then the shaky ceasefire which followed and waves of assassination have emerged as a leadership with, despite all of the cost in terms of damage to the Iranian military, severe financial losses, the Iranian leadership believes that it has emerged stronger from this war, partly because it sees it has a new aspect of deterrence, and that is indeed what we've been discussing, the Strait of Hormuz. In Iran, you hear the hardliners of this otherwise very hardline new system saying we're never going to give up the Strait of Hormuz. We will always have some kind of leverage. Maybe we won't call it tolls, but it will be fees, it will be something else. And they see it as their leverage. But within what is widely seen as more militarized, the hardline elements having come to the fore, but pragmatic, feeling emboldened to both wage war when necessary, go to negotiations when necessary. Within their ranks, there are the most hardliners who are furious about this deal. Furious because they believe they should continue to inflict pain on the United States and Israel. And furious, and we heard this, I just got back from Iran last night during the 3 days of public mourning, furious that that Iran is negotiating with one of the very countries which assassinated their supreme leader. And they have made their views very clear. And this is operating as a brake on the negotiators and is going to slow what is already Iran's notoriously slow method of negotiations.
3: Lisa Zett, our chief international correspondent, just back from Iran. Thank you very much indeed.
8: Bangladesh has been gripped by a severe measles outbreak, with nearly 750 people dying of confirmed and suspected cases since March, most of them children. Before this surge, the World Health Organization has said Bangladesh made substantial progress towards eliminating the disease. But that progress has quickly unraveled, with hospitals pushed to the brink. The BBC's South Asia correspondent, Azadeh Mushiri, has this report from the epicenter of the outbreak.
12: We've reached the top floor of this hospital and have put our masks on because we're in a specialist measles ward. All around us, there are dozens of families with their babies. They're lying on thin blankets. Some of them are rocking their children to calm them down. Others are fanning them because it's so hot and humid. Hospital officials have told us this ward has more than double the amount of patients it can handle, and they've run out of beds. It took more than 9 hours for Alamir to reach here with his son Arafat, his first child, and just 4 months old. Arafat is having trouble breathing and has heart failure. He's lying on a bed between his parents, hooked up to an IV.
13: When we first heard that a new disease had broken out, people in our village were crying in panic. I've cried so much that tears won't even come to my eyes anymore.
12: We've reached Ashulia. It's an industrial city here in Bangladesh. Many people here work in textiles factories, including Mahfuz. He shares a one-bedroom apartment with his wife, Neela Akhtar. And earlier this year, they tried to vaccinate their daughter, 11-month-old Maliha. But when they turned up at the clinic, the doctor told them there weren't any vaccines left. Now, all they have left of her are bits of clothing, including the one vest she was wearing when she was on life support at the hospital.
14: Everything about her was wonderful. The doctor asked, "Why did you make such a big mistake?" We explained we couldn't get the vaccine. He said, "Look, now it's all up to Allah."
12: We've just reached a vaccination center. Just 11 months old, Kainat was asleep in her mother's arms, and now she's wide awake after the nurse's jab. She may not like it, but that vaccine has likely saved her life amid this surge in measles cases. The UN's Children's Agency says there were delays in ordering vaccines under the interim government. Miguel Mateos Munoz, who works for UNICEF, has said what's been happening here in Bangladesh was the perfect storm.
15: So we're back from our trip, and we've just received a message from baby Arafat's parents. Arafat has died, just days after we left the hospital. We've also heard from a senior health ministry official under the former interim government. Saidur Rahman has denied there was any vaccine shortage and claims while UNICEF had raised concerns about delaying vaccine orders, there was never any specific warning about a potential measles outbreak. Speaking to experts the past few weeks, they say the lesson here is vaccines work. The hope is now that a mass vaccination campaign has been completed, the rate of cases and deaths will keep slowing. But there are still nearly 1,000 new cases every day, and Arafat's death is a reminder that children are still dying from a preventable disease.
8: And that was the BBC's South Asia correspondent Azadeh Mushiri reporting from Bangladesh.
3: This is Newsday on the BBC World Service. 10 minutes to the hour, 8 teams left in the World Cup. The first two facing off tonight. And one sports presenter to tell us all, Paul Scott.
1: Yeah, thank you very much. Good morning. A big, big night for Morocco because they will be looking to make it back-to-back World Cup semi-finals later when they take on France in Boston in the first of the tournament's quarter-finals. The two sides met in the last four in Qatar in 2022 when France won the match to book their place in the final. Morocco are the only remaining African team in the tournament, and they carry the hopes and dreams of the population back home. Well, Atlas Lions fan Wafa Habul joins us now from near Agadir. Good morning to you, Wafa. How are you feeling then? Is it nerves? Is it excitement?
16: Good morning, Paul. There is definitely excitement. Nerves are breaking, but we have great hope for this game. I think we're very hopeful for the team, and we are just can't wait for this game because we've been literally counting days.
1: I'm sure. How has the tournament as a whole captured the imagination across the country?
16: Honestly, the atmosphere is building with every game. I feel like the street, that's the only conversation in the street, the next game. So basically, all the cafes, the grocery store, the public transportation, everyone is talking about the World Cup, about what Morocco is doing. And I think it's a very nice atmosphere because people are have confidence, they trust the team, they trust the coaching staff. I think it's really different from the last World Cup where we were waiting for a surprise, hoping. But I feel like this World Cup, we are really like confident and we can't wait to see the team and what they can do on the pitch.
1: Are there Moroccan flags and Moroccan football shirts everywhere?
16: Yes, definitely. I mean, as soon as like the game starts, you can see cafes like filled up all the way to the streets, people waiting, watching the game from across the street. Everyone is like gathering in family houses, like everywhere you go, it's the World Cup.
1: And do you believe that you can get it right this time? Obviously France won 4 years ago. Is it Morocco's time?
16: I feel like we have talented individuals. They are playing as a collective. I believe defensively they are disciplined, arguably one of the best midfield in the tournament. They work really hard. And going forward, they have players who can change the game in 1 minute, like Rahimi, Talbi, Yassine, Jassine, Unahi. It doesn't feel like the team is relying on one superstar. It feels like it's a complete squad. And I think that's what gives hope and trust.
1: So what would it mean to Morocco then if they won tonight?
16: I mean, it's definitely, it's going to make history. I think it's going to make people really, really happy. I feel like this World Cup has changed something psychologically, not only for Morocco, but for African football. Now we see that the investment and development are and the hard work can actually follow to a beautiful success story. And we believe in the players. We see the hard work they do, and they know how much it means to the people. And that's, I believe that's beautiful.
1: Well, Wafa, good luck. Thank you very much for talking to us. It's going to be a long day for you, I'm sure. That's Wafa Habul there, a Morocco fan. And you can get more on the World Cup if you just download the BBC's More Than The Score podcast. And James, I believe you were in Morocco the last time that France and Morocco went head-to-head in the World Cup.
3: Yeah. We presented Newsday from there 4 years ago. There was this huge expectation. Former colonial power France against Morocco. Huge excitement. And they lost, of course. And there's this pause. And then suddenly this explosion of noise, car horns and joy. And they celebrated their team despite the defeat. And they'll be hoping for a victory this time around.
1: Yeah, maybe this time.
3: Paul Scott, thank you.
9: Now, sticking with sports, we're going to look at tennis, with the Wimbledon Championships being well underway in SW19. But it's matters off the court that we're going to focus on, as the All England Club has been working very hard over many years to make sure the tournament has a positive impact on the environment. And our reporter Jamie Broughton has been speaking to the club's sustainability manager, Hattie Park, at the practice courts, where the pavilion used by the players has been made more environmentally friendly and the surrounding landscape improved to increase biodiversity.
17: We are standing in the foyer of the Erangi Player Pavilion. It houses a restaurant and changing rooms, and it's a really buzzy, as you might be able to hear from the background, it's a really buzzy space during the championships. And also we use the building year round for a gym for members and staff as well. So I brought you here today, Jamie, because I wanted you to see we have a new display on the inside of this building. This is a fossil fuel free building. Now that sounds maybe a bit complicated. What it means is it runs entirely on our renewable electricity supply. So we've swapped out gas boilers for electric, swapped out gas cooking for electric, and we've got some solar thermal collectors on the roof of the building, which provides zero carbon heat into the hot water system, which is used for the showers and the washing facilities in here. And last year, we did a quiz with the players, and we were asking them, which building has got new solar thermal collectors on? Actually, they didn't really know because they can't see the roof. We can see the roof as normal human beings entering from the main entrance, but they can't see it. So this year what we've done is we've put a display on the wall saying, welcome to the Erangi Pavilion. There are solar thermal tubes on the roof, and we've actually installed one of the solar thermal collectors in a very prominent position, so the players, when they're coming up and down the stairs, can't miss it.
18: And there's also a readout display as well, isn't there, over there on a screen?
17: So that's giving the daily output each day, going back sort of 14 days, for how much heat is being generated by the collectors into the hot water system. So, yeah, exactly. They see the display as they come in, they see the digital display as they go out, they see the tube on the roof. So hopefully it's just about building awareness that this is something that's really important to Wimbledon. It's action we're taking sort of on behalf of the planet and on behalf of all of us to make a difference.
18: Let's go outside then and talk a little bit more about the message of sustainability.
17: Great. So we've looked at how we're cutting the carbon. I now want to sort of bring to life how we're supporting nature. Our overall aim is to try and have a positive impact on the environment, and we have this guiding environment positive philosophy, and at its very simplest, that means cut the carbon, support nature. And here we are by what we call the flying food court, and it's a planted area with lots and lots of pollinator friendly planting, and you'll see it's absolutely alive with loads and loads of different sorts of bumblebees. You can see there are different ones buzzing around on this lovely collection of flowers.
18: It's a vision in purple, isn't it? I can see the geraniums, the verbena, absolutely gorgeous.
17: And echinacea also, down the end as well.
18: Echinacea, yeah, yeah, beautiful daisies there.
17: Yeah.
18: And round the corner, of course, you've got a wildflower meadow as well.
17: Exactly. So again, this whole area for the players, I think, is a gorgeous, almost a nature zone. Yes, exactly. You have the flying food court, and then you have round the corner the lovely, relaxed wildflower meadow, which again has got butterflies around it. And that looks different every single year. It just, we kind of let it go. So the main area of the grounds, the tennis in an English garden aesthetic, we've relaxed it a little bit. It's softer and a bit more varied. But round here, we really just, whatever nature wants to do, we just let it take its course.
19: And that was Hattie Park speaking to the BBC's Jamie Broughton there. You've been listening to Newsday on the BBC World Service with James and Catherine. So, James, we didn't talk that much football today, of course, looking ahead to the Morocco game, but there's going to be a lot. So what's your prediction for the Morocco-France game?
20: Ooh, I used to live in Morocco, but I have to say France looking very good. France.
19: Do you know what? I'm going to support Morocco. Why not?
20: Why not?
19: Thank you for joining us. See you tomorrow.
20: Bye-bye.
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4: Hello, this is the BBC World Service with Katie Razzle and Roz Atkins. 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
5: This week on The Media Show, we're unpacking Nigel Farage's resignation from Parliament and his claims about the British media.
4: The leader of Reform UK has been facing a number of allegations about his private finances and his relationship with a man convicted of wire fraud in the US.
5: Mr. Farage says he's on the receiving end of an effort by what he calls the establishment to undermine him and singled out the Sunday Times and Sky News. We're joined by one of their journalists.
4: And we're going to look at the mammoth lawsuit brought against the publisher of the Daily Mail by Prince Harry and others, which has been dismissed by the judge.
5: We've got a lawyer with us to tell us what happened. It's all coming up on The Media Show on the BBC World Service after the news.
6: BBC News with Moira Alderson. The US and Iran have traded strikes for a second night. The US military says it struck some 90 military targets, some near the Strait of Hormuz, which remains a key point of contention between the two countries. Iran reported explosions in several coastal areas, including Bandar Abbas and Chabahar. Caroline Davis reports.
7: The conflict is escalating. This is the second round of strikes in 2 days. Iran's chief negotiator, Mohammad Baghir Ghalabaf, posted on social media that America still hadn't learnt that bullying and breaking promises are no longer cost-free, adding, "If you strike, you'll get hit." In the Gulf, explosions were reported in Bahrain's capital, Manama. Kuwait's military said they were dealing with missiles and drones, and Qatar issued a security alert. At its core, this is a reaction to who controls the Strait of Hormuz. Both sides know that if Iran controls it, they have the capacity to keep the global economy in a stranglehold.
6: The BBC has found evidence that false and misleading claims about Ebola are fueling violence against health workers and making it harder to tackle a deadly outbreak in the Democratic Republic of Congo. Marco Silva has this report.
8: We've identified 12 incidents where misinformation about Ebola appeared to have fueled real-world violence. Seven of them we've been able to verify using social media footage. Others have been confirmed through local news reporting. One Red Cross volunteer told us he was beaten after false rumours spread that a coffin carrying an Ebola victim was empty. We found false claims circulating both on and offline that Ebola didn't exist and that health workers were deliberately infecting people or profiting.
6: The deputy prosecutor of the International Criminal Court says it's found concrete evidence of crimes against humanity committed in Darfur during Sudan's civil war. In her first interview since the ICC launched the investigation, Nazat Shamim Khan said the paramilitary rapid support forces had perpetrated atrocities in the city of Uljanena and Al-Fasha. The paramilitary group denied killing thousands of civilians. Bangladesh says nearly 750 people, most of them children, have died in the past 4 months from confirmed and suspected cases of measles. There are currently nearly 1,000 new cases every day, with hospitals struggling to cope. The BBC's Azadeh Mashiri visited one of the hospitals tackling the outbreak in Dhaka.
9: We've reached the top floor of this hospital and have put our masks on because we're in a specialist measles ward. All around us, there are dozens of families with their babies. They're lying on thin blankets. Some of them are rocking their children to calm them down. Others are fanning them because it's so hot and humid. Hospital officials have told us this ward has more than double the amount of patients it can handle, and they've run out of beds.
6: BBC News. A Democratic Party candidate for a US Senate seat in the upcoming midterm elections has said he's suspending his campaign. In a video posted on social media, Graham Platner also denied sexual assault allegations that sparked recent calls for him to leave the race in the US state of Maine. In recent months, following the allegations, he'd lost financial support from his party. A zoo in southern China has called on the public for help in locating over 100 animals that escaped in the aftermath of deadly floods. Typhoon Maysak hit the Guangxi region, killing 39 people and forcing tens of thousands to evacuate. The zoo's enclosures were damaged too, allowing zebras, deer, alpacas and other animals to flee. The authorities in Venezuela say the number of people now known to have died in the twin earthquakes that struck last month is more than 3,800. Thousands still remain unaccounted for. Warren Bull has this report.
10: As Venezuela's government tries to recover the bodies of the dead and provide humanitarian aid to tens of thousands of people made homeless by the quakes, it's called for the release of assets frozen abroad. Some of those assets are held by the Bank of England under UK sanctions against Nicolas Maduro, who was ousted by the US military in January. The interim president, Delcy Rodriguez, says she's written to King Charles, asking him to secure the release of around 30 tons of Venezuelan gold, worth around $4 billion, to be used for reconstruction.
6: Colombia's president-elect, Abelardo de la Espriella, has announced that the South American country will join the Shield of the Americas on his first day in office next month. The US president has been promoting the initiative, which aims to combat drug trafficking in the region. Colombia is just the latest country in South America to strengthen ties with Washington. That's the latest. BBC News.
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5: This week on The Media Show, we're unpacking Nigel Farage's resignation from Parliament and his claims about the British media.
12: The leader of Reform UK says the establishment, as he calls it, is determined to stop him. We're joined by one of the journalists he's singled out.
5: And we're going to look at Prince Harry's mammoth lawsuit against the publisher of the Daily Mail. The case involved celebrities and involved allegations about blagging and bugging. Huge legal costs have now been run up, but it's all been dismissed by the judge.
12: We'll start with another week of drama in British politics. Nigel Farage, the leader of Reform UK, has resigned from his seat in Clacton and he wants a by-election. He's been facing a number of allegations about his private finances and his relationship with a man called George Cottrell, who's been convicted of wire fraud in the US.
5: Mr. Farage is subject of an investigation by the Parliamentary Standards Commissioner in relation to funding that he's received. He says it's now up to his constituents to decide. And in his resignation statement, he made a number of claims about the British media. He says he's on the receiving end of an effort by what he calls the establishment to undermine him. And he singled out the Sunday Times and Sky News.
12: Our first guest on all of this is one of those journalists. Gabriel Pogrund is the editor of Insight, which is the Sunday Times' investigations team.
13: As I'm sure we'll go on to discuss, Reform are portraying this as a kind of establishment stitch up and a premeditated event. I suppose I could begin by inviting you to examine the Sunday Times in the past. We have previously reported on George Cottrell and the role of this man, Posh George is his nickname to all those who know him, who, having played a role in a dark web money laundering conspiracy, has been at Farage's right hand for some years. I suppose it's such a cliche to say that, writing what people want you to write is public relations and everything else is journalism or a variation on that. I think I've just misquoted it. But the essence of what we do in the Insight team and in investigative journalism is try and subject people in positions of prominence and power to scrutiny, and in particular to consider whether there are influences or benefits or aspects of their lives they would rather we weren't reporting on, but which a reasonable person might consider to be of substance. And it was only a few moments ago before coming on, actually, that the governor of the Bank of England confirmed that Nigel Farage had conveyed his position on cryptocurrency during a behind closed doors meeting they had. So I think it's a matter of public interest to understand that a crypto gambler and a criminal has this previously undisclosed financial relationship with the man who'd like to become prime minister.
12: And Gabriel, you'll know there's lots swirling online. Just to be clear, did you put this story out as soon as you got it over the line? Because obviously, as you mentioned, the relationship with Cottrell has been known for ages.
13: Absolutely. So this was not, I think it's always nice to demystify our profession. And I can tell you that my colleagues at Insight and I, we only wish we were so burdened by stories that we had the luxury of dropping them when it happened to align with the wider news cycle or inflict damage on our supposed political adversaries. In this instance, we've been working on the story for some time. It took us from Mayfair to Montenegro. And you won't be surprised to hear that the small matter of a convicted fraudster's financial dealings with Farage was not a topic known to that many people. So it did take a lot of fact-checking, a lot of research. And I can say as a matter of fact that we first went to the relevant individuals about the story last week. So there was certainly no delay.
12: And demystifying the media is what we're about here on the media show. So thank you for that. It's interesting. You have been directly attacked by Nigel Farage. Let's just have a listen to what he said.
14: As a result of a lot of copy in this week's Sunday Times, incidentally, written by a journalist who publicly says that he despises me, and despite the fact that many of the things that were written in the article were wholly inaccurate or indeed irrelevant, yet another standards investigation is underway.
5: What's your response to that, Gabriel?
13: Well, I'm glad you've asked me about that. I suppose I ought to begin by saying I certainly don't despise Nigel Farage.
5: But you did tweet in 2016 that you did.
13: I think what you're referring to there is a response to another tweet which has since been deleted. So it's hard to say who it refers to, but I guess it was a decade ago, and I can only invite you to look at my body of work. The Reform have tried to portray me as being a Labour activist. I think you did cover on the media show the minor detail of a Labour think tank paying an American company tens of thousands of pounds to spy on me. And a lot of the stories that certain people connected to Reform have invoked as examples of the left's transgressions in recent days flowed from my pen. So I guess that and the fact that it wasn't my story, it was the Sunday Times' story, very proudly the work of my colleagues, Venetia, Emmanuel, George and myself, is, I hope, the most honest and effective rejoinder to the idea that we are political agents trying to foment chaos and serve the interests of Labour or the Tories.
5: Well, Gabriel, stay with us because we're joined by two other journalists now as well. Michael Crick has written a book about Nigel Farage called One Party After Another, The Disruptive Life of Nigel Farage. And Brendan O'Neill is chief political writer at Spike. Brendan, Michael, you're both welcome on the programme. Brendan, what do you make of Nigel Farage's broader critique of the media in the last couple of days?
15: I'm a little bit torn because on the one hand, I think he has a point. I do think it feels like it's knives out for Nigel at the moment across the media, not just in the Sunday Times, but also The Guardian and other publications as well. It's starting to feel quite intense. So if he's paranoid, I can kind of understand why. It does feel like people are out to get him. At the same time, I'm a very hearty supporter of media freedom and freedom of the press. I fully support the right of all newspapers to hold political figures to account, to engage in democratic scrutiny. I don't have a problem with door knocking. I think that's a central part of journalism. So I think Farage's complaints about that are slightly overblown. But one thing I'm interested in is whether the media is capable of having a conversation with itself about when its interrogations cross the line from democratic scrutiny into something else, and whether the media occasionally accrues so much power that it doesn't just hold individual politicians to account, but it can actually determine the political narrative itself. It can determine the future of political parties, the future of political figures. That's when I think it's no longer about speaking truth to power, but it seems almost like inflicting power, the media's power, on the political realm. And I think we've seen a few instances of that in recent years, where the political narrative has been determined by the media classes. And I think that's probably a step too far.
12: Michael Crick, we're going to get into some of the kind of detail of what Nigel Farage said. But just before we do that, what is your response, your take on his general overview, critique of the media?
16: Well, I think it's about time journalists started investigating Farage a lot more. For 10, 20 years, there's been very little. In fact, I'm not even aware of a full-scale documentary, television or radio, into Farage. I tried one myself and then got diverted onto other things. But it's only recently he's been getting the scrutiny he deserves. And my fear is that Andy Burnham might go quite a long time before he gets proper scrutiny. In particular, on this case, the Cottrell story is totally justified, because it's not only because the Sunday Times alleges that Cottrell is involved in criminality, in that his business, Tether, based in Montenegro, is recruiting customers in this country contrary to UK gambling laws. But it raises big questions about Farage's character judgment if he allows this man to be playing such a crucial role in his entourage. And Farage has form on this. It's only a few months since another very close associate, Nathan Gill, started a 10-year sentence for accepting bribes from a Russian agent for saying nice things about the Russians and Ukraine.
12: Well, lawyers for Cottrell released a statement saying he disputes allegations and assertions made by the Sunday Times, which clearly failed to reflect what the publisher was told in advance of its reporting. And they also added Mr. Cottrell is reviewing this matter with his legal representatives with a view to taking such steps as may be appropriate to ensure that such false and misleading reporting is suitably corrected.
5: This is The Media Show with Katie Razzle and me, Ros Atkins. Thank you for joining us on the BBC World Service.
12: Well, let's move on to another of the things that Nigel Farage is pointing out. It's the upset that he's expressed at Sky News. Let's have a listen to that.
17: Was it a mistake not to declare the gifts from George Cottrell, sir?
18: You tell your bosses, you harass my family anymore, and I'll take you the serious consequences. That's what your organisation has done this morning. Go away.
17: Was it a mistake not to declare the gifts, sir?
18: You not hear me? You have broken all the rules, Leveson and everything else. Cut.
5: So when Nigel Farage is saying you there, he's referencing Sky News. And since that was released, there's been a to and fro on social media between Sky News and Nigel Farage. He's published CCTV footage, which he says shows a journalist at the property in question. Sky News has said Sky News was outside a property where Mr. Farage was registered to vote at the last election. Sky News did not interact with Mr. Farage's daughter. On a single occasion, we approached the property without a camera operator, identified ourselves as Sky News, and the adult occupant chose not to engage. We were seeking to contact Mr. Farage to ask questions about the gift he accepted from Mr. Cottrell.
12: Goes on to say this is a well-established and routine journalistic practice when reporting on matters of legitimate public interest. The footage clearly demonstrates that Sky News did not hound or pursue Mr. Farage's daughter. At no stage did we seek to speak to anyone other than Mr. Farage in connection with this story. Brendan, what's your reaction to what Mr. Farage had to say and Sky's reaction to it?
15: This one is a bit kind of on the line for me, because now that we know that's where his daughter lives, whether it's his adult daughter or his child daughter makes no difference in my view. She's not involved in his political life, so she should be left alone. But the inability of sections of the media to admit that they may have overstepped the mark in this case, that they probably shouldn't be knocking on the doors of where his family lives, I think that failure is really going to stick in the throat of a lot of ordinary people. But I think we are on a hiding to nothing if we don't recognise how uninterested and, in fact, quite angry lots of ordinary people are when they see this stuff, and when they see Farage being singled out, and when they think he's being bullied, they think he's being sidelined and demonised because he represents what they think, what they want to have in power, their concerns about the borders, et cetera, et cetera. So, you know, we talk about the public interest, but is the public interested?
16: I mean, what makes me angry is when Farage and his colleagues grossly exaggerate this incident.
19: There's no evidence whatsoever that anybody from Sky had any dealings with Farage's daughter, or indeed any other member of his family, and I've asked Reform this afternoon for that evidence, and they haven't come back to me. It's just a gross exaggeration and a complete distraction from the fact that Farage doesn't want to answer questions about the George Cottrell stuff.
13: And can I just say, by the way, I keep having to remind myself of this, Farage has still not actually addressed the thrust of our Cottrell reporting at all. And Katie, I hope you'll forgive me. I genuinely know you can't afford for people on the show to be too verbose, but you mentioned Cottrell's position in relation to the inaccuracies and distortions or whatever in our piece. But actually, his own lawyer at Carter Ruck issued a statement in which he acknowledged that payments had been made in the name of Cottrell to operatives working for Farage, and that Farage stayed and stays at a Buckingham Palace adjacent townhouse he owns. So for me, the question for Farage are outstanding, and there's been so much noise, it's quite easy to lose sight of that fact.
5: And as we've heard in the last few minutes, we want to get into the specifics of what Nigel Farage has said about the particular allegations, but he also this week has made far broader comments about the media, as we'll hear in this next clip from his statement when he talked about or alleged that the press is endangering him.
14: For over 20 years now, I have been subject to constant demonisation by the press. For daring to be outside the consensual view on many issues, I've been attacked again and again. And I am the most physically and verbally attacked public figure or politician of modern times.
5: Brendan, you've written about this. The media fever over the donations is a brazen political crusade motivated less by a love for probity in public life than by an ugly, burning urge to rid British politics of its best-known populist. Why do you make that argument?
15: Farage is completely right in that comment he you just played there. That's the one thing he's absolutely

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1: I don't think the media can act surprised about that, because if you call someone basically adjacent to a Nazi, you are going to single them out for that kind of opprobrium and even potentially violence. So yes, he's right on that. The media has demonized him, and I don't think that's good political journalism. He might be wrong to say, don't investigate my finances, but he is right to say that he's been singled out for a very unique form of demonization.
2: And Michael Quigg, I'm interested in your response on that, but I also am interested in the fact that that by-election that he announced via Reform HQ, some people called it a press conference. It wasn't. It was supplied to the media, which then broadcast it. There were no press there at all. And I think that's worth pointing out and asking you as well whether you think the short broadcasters should have actually run that as they did.
3: Well, it's a dilemma. And I think there's a time when they probably wouldn't have done. And in a way, I wonder whether Farage was inspired by what Burnham did the previous week, where he too made a statement in the form of a speech. The media were there, but they weren't allowed. There was no point in them being there because they weren't allowed to ask any questions. But in terms of Brendan's point about Farage being demonised, I'd say that for 20 years he was lionised and we weren't tough enough on him. And it's well known that there was a period that Farage had appeared more often, for instance, on Question Time than any other politician.
4: Well, the other big media story this week has been the end of Prince Harry's court battle with Associated Newspapers, which is the publisher of the Daily Mail and the Mail on Sunday. This was a vast trial that lasted 10 weeks, alleging that the newspapers had used illegal tactics in their reporting.
2: Prince Harry was joined by other public figures in the case. It referenced multiple articles, including ones about Prince Harry's romantic relationships and Elton John's children. But all the claims were dismissed by the judge. Associated Newspapers, in their reaction to the verdict, didn't hold back. This is Editor-in-Chief Paul Dacre.
5: There isn't a laundry in the cosmos big enough to wash all the dirty linen he has aired about his own family. For him to complain about his privacy being invaded takes not just the biscuit, but the whole tin. Poor Harry.
4: Well, the judgment in this case stretches to 400 pages. And to help us understand exactly what it says, we were joined by media lawyer Susan Aslan.
6: What strikes you from the judgment, once you've ploughed your way through it, is the clarity of it. The judge goes through each article, in I think some 57 of them, and analyses whether they can be stood up as unlawful collection of information. And in each case, he says, no, they can't. So he does a forensic analysis, says they can't be stood up as being unlawfully sourced. Because for the judge, it doesn't really matter if there's been a culture in some quarters of investigators who have been phone hacking for other papers. He's very, very clear that what has to happen in respect of each of the claims is it has to have happened in respect of that claim. So he goes through and analyses those on the evidence. And then he looks at the question of limitation, because these are claims that are brought some 20, even 30 years after the event. And normally there's a 6-year limitation period on this sort of claim. The exception is where there's been concealment, deliberate withholding, or there's some reason why a claimant wouldn't have access to the kind of information that would allow them to bring a claim. So that's the exception you can rely on.
4: And one word comes up a lot, blagging.
6: Blagging.
4: Which is, of course, a word we all use in one way or another, but it has a specific meaning in the context of this judgment. Just explain what it references and also what position the judgment takes on it.
6: So blagging is where a journalist or someone instructed by them obtains information by essentially misrepresenting themselves. They pretend, for example, to an airline to be the person who's booked that seat to get confirmation of where they're sitting. They pretend to a hotel that they are a member of the entourage to find out if the person is staying there. And essentially, it's fraud. That's what it comes down to. So it's not phone tapping. But it is misrepresenting the position in order to get information. And you know, the judge is very clear that that's unacceptable.

0: and were it to have happened, it would be unlawful collection of information.
1: But didn't conclude that it happened.
0: He did not, no.
2: And if we look back, we were talking earlier about looking back at the last 20 years. Mm. Prince Harry, up and over the last, you know, two previous cases, will have seen them as wins.
0: Yeah.
2: This one is very different. Was the judge took a different view? I don't mean just in terms of who won, but he actually took a different view in this case, didn't he, about how to judge the evidence, what he needed as proof.
0: I think that's fair, yeah. I mean, I think he decided that what was called propensity to use unlawfully obtained information was not enough. So the fact that someone in the organisation might have done it at some point, or that they used an investigative service that had done it for another newspaper, was not enough. You had to show that in these particular articles, there had been blagging or phone hacking or some sort of unlawful activity. Because he said, these are really, really serious allegations. And, you know, for the people they're made against, you know, they're career ending.
2: And we did hear from a lot of those people who did give evidence, those journalists. The decision does mean, does it? It means the claimants will have to pay costs, but how does that work in a case like this?
0: So the normal rule is loser pays, but loser only usually pays on a certain level, which translates to about 70% of the actual costs. Where a claimant has pursued a claim that is really serious, as it is here, and has alleged lying, there is an option to the judge to order indemnity costs, which is that the totality of the costs are paid by the loser. And that is a possibility here, I think.
2: And one of the claimants was Doreen Lawrence, the mother of murdered Stephen Lawrence. I mean, will she be facing a bill of tens of millions? Is that's what's being mooted in some of the papers?
0: All of the claimants will be facing potentially that sort of claim. But it depends on, we don't know whether there was any agreement between the claimants as to what would happen in the event of a loss.
2: And we also, of course, don't know about insurance.
0: And we don't know about insurance.
2: Susan Aslan, media lawyer, thank you so much for coming on to the programme. That is it for this week. Thanks to all our guests and thanks to you for your company.
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2: Bye. 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
4: President Trump says the ceasefire with Iran is over. The U.S. launched retaliatory strikes on Tuesday, and Trump is threatening to hit the country again.
5: If we make a deal with Iran, I'm not sure that will stick.
4: What's next in the war with Iran on the next morning edition from NPR News.
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7: Coming up on the documentary on the BBC World Service. Since the re-election of Donald Trump, Russian propagandists have been trying to outdo each other with extravagant insults aimed at Britain, which seems to have replaced the US as enemy number one. But beyond the hyperbole lies a more sinister threat, one that is not lost on UK military chiefs. We ask, what does this say about Russia's strategic intentions? Join us after the news.
8: BBC News with Moira Alderson. The US and Iran have traded strikes for a second night. The US military says it struck some 90 military targets, some near the Strait of Hormuz. Iran reported explosions in several coastal areas, including Bandar Abbas and Trabahar. In response, Iran said it targeted American assets in Kuwait, Bahrain and Qatar. It said 14 people had been killed in the past 2 days. The BBC has found evidence that false and misleading claims about Ebola are fueling violence against health workers and making it harder to tackle a deadly outbreak in the Democratic Republic of Congo. More than 1,700 people have been infected with Ebola. The disease has now spread to Chopo province. Bangladesh says nearly 750 people have died in the past 4 months from confirmed or suspected cases of measles. Most of them are children. The International Criminal Court says it's found concrete evidence of crimes against humanity committed in the ongoing civil war in Sudan. The court's deputy prosecutor told the BBC the paramilitary Rapid Support Forces had perpetrated atrocities in Darfur. The authorities in Venezuela say the number of people now known to have died in the twin earthquakes that struck last month is more than 3,800. Thousands of people remain unaccounted for. A zoo in southern China has called on the public for help in locating more than 100 animals that escaped in the aftermath of deadly floods. Typhoon Maysak hit the Guangxi region, killing 39 people and forcing tens of thousands to leave their homes. And FIFA has defended decisions by World Cup match officials after Egypt complained of alleged bias regarding their round of 16 loss to Argentina. Egypt were 2-0 up before Argentina scored 3 late goals. That's the latest BBC News.
7: Over the last few years, Kremlin watchers have become accustomed to Moscow's adversarial rhetoric. The collective West is a frequently used catch-all term for Russia's enemy. Once led by the US, it now seems to have a new flag bearer.
9: Ever since Trump's re-election, we've seen a real acceleration in the anti-British rhetoric on Russian TV. Britain is openly fighting, don't hide. Britain has been referred to as the puppet masters of the Ukrainian security services. The UK is supposedly on this multi-year campaign to ensure the strategic defeat of Russia. The UK is accused of all sorts of terrorism and sabotage in Russia as well.
7: The anti-British rhetoric may sound theatrical, and Britain denies the accusations. But beneath it all lies a troubling signal, one that UK military chiefs take seriously.
10: This is the most dangerous time I have known in my working life. And the risks and threats to this country are greater than I have known since the Cold War.
7: Russian propagandists are recasting their enemies, softening their tone on the US while turning Britain into their main target. In this episode, we explore what's driving this shift and what does it reveal about Russia's wartime intentions. Welcome to the documentary from the BBC World Service. I'm Krassi Ivanova-Twig, and this is the Global Jigsaw from BBC Monitoring, where we look at the world through the lens of its media, exploring the narratives, the propaganda, and the disinformation.
11: Радіо Тегран. Ми не вторгались на територію України.
12: Western countries are not the international community. That era has finished.
7: Since BBC Monitoring was founded on the eve of the Second World War, our Russia team has been plugged into Moscow's media machine 24/7. Recently, observing the revival of the adversarial language of the Cold War era. My colleague Bryn Windsor, who is a Kremlin watcher, will give us the logic, the background, and the flavor of this story.
9: Since the start of the war in Ukraine, the narrative has always been that Russia is fighting not just Ukraine, but the whole Western world. It's an easy narrative for the Kremlin because it not only helps mobilize support for the war, but it also justifies to the Russian people why this war that was supposed to last just a few days is now in its fifth year. And at the outbreak of the conflict in Ukraine, Russian media really presented the USA as the leader of the collective West. And so that was all well and good for the Kremlin propaganda for the first few years of the war. And then in late 2024, they were presented with somewhat of a problem, and that was the re-election of Donald Trump. Now, as we're all aware, Donald Trump has been pursuing this kind of rapprochement of sorts with Moscow. And we had the big Putin-Trump meeting in Alaska and so on. And from our point of view at BBC Monitoring, we've seen on Russian TV that the Kremlin propagandists eyeing a Russia-friendly peace deal have kind of reined in the criticism of the US. And at the same time, we've noticed an uptick in criticism of another Western partner, and that is the United Kingdom. I should say that criticism of the UK on Russian TV in itself isn't new. The UK's strong support for Ukraine has definitely not gone unnoticed in Russia. Former Prime Minister Boris Johnson, he's a familiar face on Russian TV. He's still very much portrayed as this warmonger.
13: Совершенно особую роль в судьбе Украины играет Британия. Premier-Minister Boris Johnson,
9: this person who is responsible for derailing peace talks early in the war in
13: 2022.
9: But ever since Trump's re-election, we've seen a real acceleration in the anti-British rhetoric on Russian TV. It's visible not just in the propaganda shows that we're watching on TV, but also in the official statements. Just in the last year, we've had the Russian Foreign Intelligence Service coming out and saying that Britain is the quote-unquote main instigator of global conflict.
13: О том, что Лондон в очередной раз разжигает глобальный конфликт, сегодня рассказали в службе внешней разведки. Так в Британии опасаются...
9: Britain has been referred to as the puppet masters of the Ukrainian security services. The UK is supposedly on this multi-year campaign to ensure the strategic defeat of Russia. The UK is accused of all sorts of terrorism and sabotage in Russia as well.
14: But have Kremlin propagandists or officials actually spelled it out that the UK is now enemy number one, top enemy, whatever they have called it?
9: Yeah, so after noticing this uptick in anti-British rhetoric, what we did at BBC Monitoring's Russia team, we actually ran the data. So we took the output of four of Russia's top political propaganda talk show programs. You know, this is a very familiar format on Russian TV where you have a pro-Kremlin host with a lot of kind of Kremlin-aligned pundits and they're like debating the day's news. And so we analyzed the output of all of these shows and we found that not only had mentions of the UK jumped significantly in the start of the war, they jumped significantly again after Donald Trump's re-election. So we can see a kind of shift perhaps in the narrative, a shift in the criticism towards the UK. UK prime ministers are mentioned on these propaganda talk show programmes, actually all of the time. I mentioned Boris Johnson, but Keir Starmer as well. He's presented to Russian viewers very much as this person who's kind of trying to disrupt a dialogue between Moscow and Washington to end the war. UK prime ministers, we found interestingly, are actually mentioned far more on these programmes than Russia's own prime minister, Mikhail Mishustin. And so there is a real sense that the UK is being kind of recast as this public enemy in Russia. Media. There was a report from Reuters, for example, they cited a Russian government source not long after Donald Trump's re-election who said that, yes, it's true that the UK really is the new target. So the Russian media machine needs an external enemy. It needs it for public consumption, for cohesion of the system in Russia. And so as the Kremlin cuts back in criticizing the US, it seems like the UK is emerging as public enemy number one.
14: And how is the UK portrayed in Moscow to justify the status as enemy number one? What is the threat the UK poses?
9: So the basic image of the UK, which is being presented on Russian TV, is this command centre of the war against Russia being waged in Ukraine.
13: В отношении Британии это один из центров, если не основной центр принятия решений по вопросам Украины.
9: There's a strong civilizational aspect to the framing. So the UK is really presented as this epitome of this decaying Western liberal civilization, which is different to the Russian civilization, which is, you know, presented as the protector of traditional conservative values, etc. Whilst the US is, of course, a large military power and is very much presented as Russia's equal, albeit opponent, the UK is, of course, much smaller. The UK military is much smaller. And so the threat of the UK, as presented in Russian media, is one really of a kind of a country which can disrupt, which can manipulate. It's this kind of somewhat sinister and underhand actor.
15: Доброй старой Англии не осталось, компенсирует традиционным английским стремлением разделять и властвовать.
9: And we see this in the language. Just in the last year or so since Trump's re-election, we're seeing the phrase «коварный Альбион», coming up on Russian media quite a lot. That basically translates to perfidious Albion. Albion being this kind of historic term for the British Isles. And perfidious Albion is a phrase that actually first emerged during the Napoleonic Wars in France.
14: But as you say, the UK military is small, yet it's presented as having this outsized power, power to manipulate.
9: Yeah, and this is one of the really interesting findings in our research, that references to UK military capacity on Russian TV are actually quite small. The UK military isn't actually mentioned much at all, but the UK intelligence services, so MI6, GCHQ and everything else, they're mentioned all of the time on Russian TV. Watching some of these programs, you could actually have the impression that the MI6 is behind basically all of Russia's problems. So just to list the operations that Russia have officially said in statements that the UK intelligence services are responsible for, there was Operation Spiderweb in 2025. That was a big secret Ukrainian drone operation to take out some high-value Russian military targets deep inside Russian territory.
16: Стратегическая авиация, носители ядерного оружия, была разгромлена прямо на своих базах группа
9: ударов. UK intelligence have been blamed for the Nord Stream pipeline explosion. That was a big gas pipeline carrying Russian gas to Europe.
17: Англосаксы уже перешли к диверсии, организовав взрывы на газовых магистралях Северного потока.
9: So that's one half of the narrative, that the UK is this nefarious actor.
14: While issuing nuclear threats themselves, the Russians accused Britain and France of intention to provide nuclear weapons to Ukraine, something both countries deny.
18: Oh, it's totally absurd. Of course, totally absurd. And we even did not even bother to answer to that. It's a totally irresponsible provocation.
19: Britain has dismissed Russian claims that it plans to supply Ukraine with a nuclear weapon. The denial follows allegations
9: by the Russian media actually reports quite a lot on UK domestic politics. There's a program on Russia One. It's called Britain with Alexander Khabarov.
20: Если Энди Бёрнам в итоге проиграет, лейбористы потеряют еще одного депутата.
9: And he's the London correspondent for this big state channel, Russia One. And he's focused on elements of political discord that are familiar to us here in the UK. You know, conversations and debate around the cost of living, around migration. They love talking about political and royal scandals. Also, Britain's colonial history. So on Russian TV and in Russia's official statements, they present the UK as this country suffering from a kind of post-imperial rigor mortis, as it were.
15: Была империя, которая правила практически всем.
9: That the country has not overcome the loss of its empire.
14: So those two narratives, it seems to me that they're quite contradictory. Mm-hmm. So how can they coexist? You know, the idea that this is a imperial power in decline, a relic, and at the same time, it's so powerful, it can be the main disruptor in the world.
9: Exactly. The Russian media is almost overstating Britain's strategic capability, giving credit to Britain for a lot more than it's actually doing in practice. We know that Britain, whilst being a big supporter of Ukraine, it doesn't contribute the same amount as the US has done historically. It doesn't contribute the same amount to Ukraine as Germany, for example. But I would say that these kind of contradictions, they don't really matter for the Kremlin media machine. The goal of the propaganda is very much to simplify a complex world. The regime needs an external enemy to define itself against.
14: You are listening to The Global Jigsaw from BBC Monitoring. Can you give us a taste of some of the language that officials and propagandists are using that would leave us in no doubt where the UK stands?
9: For sure. So probably the most famous piece of anti-British rhetoric on Russian TV was in 2022, just a few months into the war, when Dmitry Kiselyov, he's one of the big state propagandists, addressing Boris Johnson, the then Prime Minister, very directly, he warned that the explosion of a Russian thermonuclear torpedo off the coast of Britain will raise this giant radioactive wave of up to 500 metres and then sink the UK and turn whatever's left of it into a radioactive desert.
21: Взрыв этой термоядерной торпеды у берегов Британии поднимет гигантскую волну, цунами высотой до 500.
9: We had Vladimir Solovyov, another big popular propagandist. He recently repeated the same threat about sinking the UK, and he actually joked that Russian ships should be careful not to scratch their hulls on Big Ben after the Russian torpedo sinks the UK.
22: Достаточно Посейдон и до свидания. Главное потом, чтобы наши корабли Биг Бен не задевали днищем.
9: We've had Foreign Minister Sergei Lavrov, He recently said there's no other country in the world that calls itself great, so it should be just Britain. We've had Bortnikov. He's the director of the Domestic Intelligence Services, the FSB. He's called the British the puppet masters of the Ukrainian special services. Соловьев again recently, he was almost lamenting that Russia had not destroyed London or Birmingham. And in one other recent tirade that hit quite close to home for those of us that work at the BBC, he criticized the BBC's Russia editor, Steve Rosenberg. He said, "We haven't kicked out that goddamn BBC with that Steven Rottenberg. He walks around looking like a defecating squirrel. He's a conscious enemy of our country." But I'd say probably my favourite piece of anti-British rhetoric came from Dmitry Medvedev, the former Russian president, stepped in for Vladimir Putin for a few years, and a prolific social media user. He wrote recently, "Britain was, is, and always will be our eternal enemy, at least until the insolent, unpleasantly damp island sinks into the sea, swallowed by a wave created by Russia's latest weapon system." And he signed the post off saying, "Let it be," as the Beatles sang.
14: I confirm it is very damp, so, indeed.
9: Not a fan of Britain, but a fan of British music, at least. So there's something.
14: You hinted that this animosity towards the UK is not new, and there's a long history going back, what, 200 years?
9: Exactly. So the emergence of the UK as Russia's principal foe, at least in Russian media, is not new because it really represents a return to the past. There's an Anglo-Russian rivalry which has existed for centuries. And this is probably best exemplified by a phrase we've been seeing a lot on Russian TV recently. It's a very historically loaded phrase that's familiar to any Russian, but probably not to many Brits. It's Anglichanka gadyet. Now, Anglichanka gadyet translates roughly to "the English woman is doing the dirty." So gadyet in Russian, the verb, has two meanings. On the one hand, it can mean to defecate or to excrete, but more figuratively, it conveys this idea of kind of spoiling and disrupting. And so the phrase basically means that Britain is scheming against Russia. It's widely believed that the phrase originated in the Crimean War. So that was a conflict between Victorian Britain and the Tsarist Empire in the 1850s. The phrase re-emerged in the 19th century during the Great Game. That was a conflict between, again, Victorian Britain and the Russian Empire, who kind of vied for influence in Central Asia and Persia. And then it was noticed again in Russian historical documents in the 1920s, when the British state was assisting white Russians in their fight against the new Bolshevik government during the Russian Civil War. And ever since the start of the conflict in Ukraine, and especially since Trump's re-election, we've seen this phrase, Anglichanka gadyet, really reappear in Russian political lexicon.
0: Anglichanka gadyet всегда говорили у нас тогда, когда Россия сталкивалась с неявными кознями Великобритании.
9: And our data analysis at BBC Monitoring, we tracked the output of political talk shows, of newspapers in Russia, and Telegram channels. That's Russia's biggest and most popular messaging app. And we can see a real increase in the use of this moniker.
14: You talk about the animosity and a long history, but at the same time, there has been a period where attitudes were much softer. Wave of Anglophilia in the 90s, yep. And then London was called Londongrad or Moscow on Thames.
9: As long as Anglophobia has existed in Russia, so have signs of Anglophilia. Whilst there were periods of tension, like there are now, during the Cold War, during the Crimean War, the Russian Civil War, there were, of course, periods of great collaboration, like in the First World War, in the Second World War, even in the Napoleonic Wars, when the British Empire and the Russian Empire were allies at certain periods. We shouldn't forget, of course, that the Russian and British royal families, they were closely related. Queen Victoria's granddaughter was married to Tsar Nicholas II. Even long before then, Peter the Great, this modernizing Tsar who built St. Petersburg, he was known to be a great Anglophile. tales of Peter the Great's travels to London in 1698, they're legendary. And if you're interested in Russian history, there are these amazing tales of Peter the Great, the Tsar of Russia, cavorting in disguise in London pubs and taverns. He did an apprenticeship at the dockyards in Deptford. And after Peter the Great returned to Russia in the 1690s, there was this great period of Anglophilia, which basically overtook Russian high society and intellectual circles. And as you mentioned, the most recent example was probably in the early 1990s, when there was this influx of new rich Russians into London, the kind of London grad, as they called it, Moscow on Thames, where these new gilded Russian elite would go around the Mayfair boutiques. They would send their children to English private schools. There was lots of work for London lawyers and real estate agents and so on. And the climax of that whole trend was probably when Roman Abramovich bought Chelsea Football Club in 2003. There was even a television show on Russian TV as recently as 2015 called Londongrad.
1: За девушка, с которой вы только что разговаривали. Алиса Загорская, честь и совесть агентства Лондонград. А что?
9: And it's this comedic show basically depicting the lives of rich Russians living in London. There was, of course, Putin's visit to London in 2003, where Putin was invited to Buckingham Palace, and there's footage of him online kind of clinking glasses with Queen Elizabeth.
2: Thank you. Lovely noise.
9: And talking about the Russian-British friendship. It's one of the few examples where we've actually seen Putin talking in English.
3: Before I proceed to the formal part, it is clear for everyone that in spite of the differences, today we need to act jointly.
9: It seems like a very distant reality from where we are at the moment.
14: Indeed, fast forward to 2026, and it is where we are with UK kind of overtaking the US as top enemy. I understand the logic of that, but it makes you wonder, okay, there are other countries in Western Europe. Why not France or Germany?
9: Yeah, it's a very good point. And I should say that Germany and France are also criticized a hell of a lot on Russian TV nowadays. Emmanuel Macron's personal life is a very popular topic among Russian media presenters, and kind of the UK, France and Germany, they're often lumped together and referred to with terms like the Anglo-Europeans or the European Party of War. That's a phrase we've really seen kind of reemerge in Russian media since Trump's re-election. And there's a sense also from the Russian descriptions in the media that the UK has some kind of influence over the US because of the long US-UK historic relationship, and the US is still presented as the ultimate decision maker. And the fact that the UK can supposedly still influence the US makes it much more of a target, I would say, for the Russian media. And there's all of these historic cliches that exist about UK-Russian relations. We talk about it in here as well. There's often perceived to be this kind of rivalry that exists between MI6 and the KGB. You only need to watch the James Bond films or read the works of John le Carré, Tinker Tailor Soldier Spy, and all of these kind of things to get a sense of that narrative. And while it can seem kind of cliched, this is really important for the how the Russian media build their propaganda message, build their media messaging.
14: And what do you think this messaging, this officially sanctioned Anglophobia, what effect does it have on public opinion? How do you read the polls?
9: Of course, there's public polling in Russia, but it's a very restricted society, so you have to take that polling with a pinch of salt. But even that kind of official polling found that in 1991, 75% of Russians had a positive view of the UK just after the fall of the Soviet Union. In 2024, they found that 70% of Russians now have a negative view of the UK. There's a Ukrainian think tank report which looked into the public perceptions of the Russian people, and they found that in 2022, the UK was perceived as a hostile state to Russia, but it was less hostile than the US and Poland. But then when they redid their study in 2025, they found that the UK actually overtook the US as the hostile actor towards Russia. And the UK now sits more or less on par with Germany, perceived to be the most hostile states to Russia. There's definitely data to indicate that the propaganda is at least having some kind of effect, creating a hostile image of the UK in the minds of the Russian people.
14: Let's play devil's advocate for a moment. These are words, it's rhetoric. Yes, it's insult, it's hyperbole. But so what? What does it matter if it doesn't translate into action, into aggression, into violence? Or does it tell us something about Russian intentions in times of war?
9: Exactly. In many ways, the media messaging and the kind of rhetoric directed at the UK, it can appear as just like crude political trolling. some of these statements coming from Medvedev and Salavyov, etc., the nuclear threats still appear to be moving in a kind of realm of hyperbole. But you've got to think, played out over a long period, this rhetoric can condition the viewer to perceive the UK as an enemy, as somehow out to get Russia. And by normalizing the language of war, the propaganda kind of lowers the threshold potentially for escalation.
14: And indeed, many European governments have noticed signs of what they call intensified attacks, whether it's physical attacks on supply lines, on power grids, but also cyber information warfare. And military chiefs are talking about needing more money to boost defences. Mm-hmm. Is that message landing with the government?
9: So I would say that the defence establishment in the UK and in Europe, they've been talking about this threat for a very long time. Russia is identified as the most acute threat to UK security in the Strategic Defence Review. We had the UK Chief of Defence Staff, Sir Richard Knighton, say that the threat to the UK is greater now than at any time since the Cold War.
10: We have seen long-range aviation from Russia go well into our own airspace. NATO scrambled 700 times in response to Russian activity. And so we're seeing Russia probing, challenging, testing our defences, both traditional military defences, but also cyber attacks or reckless sabotage and assassination attempts. So Russia is definitely raising the stakes and risks crossing a line.
9: The director of GCHQ and of MI6 have said similar things about the threat to the UK of hybrid Russian actions. To what extent the reality of this hybrid warfare, of this escalation with Russia, has fixed itself in the public consciousness, I think, is unclear at this point. Does the average Brit understand the kind of things that are being said about them on Russian TV? I'm not sure they do, frankly. And of course, we shouldn't forget that much of this rhetoric cuts both ways. There's a lot of reporting about Russia here in the UK, and a lot of that reporting can, in many ways, similarly fall into tropes, into sensationalism, can lean on Cold War narratives and spy scare stories, and etc. But I would say that it's nothing compared to some of the open threats being directed towards the UK in Russian media. And I guess the first rule with propaganda is you shouldn't take it at its word. But propaganda does mean something. Propaganda narratives, they are a reflection and also a driver of a political trajectory. We saw that with the invasion of Ukraine and the things that Russia was saying about before the invasion. And as for now, in the case of the UK and Russia, that trajectory definitely seems to be towards escalation.
14: This is the documentary from the BBC World Service. Thank you to Bryn Windsor, and thank you for listening from the Global Jigsaw podcast team, Krista Shattery and me, Krassi Ivanova-Tweek. 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

0: Democratic socialists are having a moment. They're winning primaries in New York and Colorado, where 29-year-old Democratic socialist Melot Kuros defeated a 15-term incumbent. But not everyone is happy with the hot streak, including President Trump and centrist Democrats. What a wave of socialist success means for the midterms, next time on 1A. Today at noon, here on 91.5 WBEZ.
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2: Hello, welcome to the newsroom. I'm Ankur Desai. We've got the latest from the Middle East as the US and Iran trade strikes for a second night. The BBC finds false claims about Ebola are fueling violence against health workers in the Democratic Republic of Congo.
3: They grabbed me from behind and started punching me, hitting me with spades and machetes. Then they grabbed my three colleagues and started beating them.
2: We also report on a severe measles outbreak in Bangladesh that's killed hundreds of children since March. The president of Microsoft says young people are best placed to take advantage of an AI revolution, reshaping jobs and the workplace.
4: You were made for this moment. You are a digital native. You can master new skills faster than somebody like I can. Make the world a better place.
2: And the quarterfinals of the World Cup begin today. France and Morocco kick it all off in Boston. All of that after this world news update.
5: BBC News with Moira Alderson. The US and Iran have traded strikes for a second night. The US military says it struck some 90 military targets, some near the Strait of Hormuz, which remains a key point of contention between the two countries. Iran's health ministry says that 14 people have been killed in the past 2 days. From Jerusalem, our correspondent Caroline Davis assesses what might happen next.
6: What we have seen quite a lot of the time is we've seen a tit-for-tat exchange in a lot of these sorts of attacks. Of course, we've seen the US attack Iran, Iran now attack US bases. Are we going to see further escalation from the US, or will the US decide to draw a line under it? Interestingly, President Trump has repeatedly said several times that Iran has now contacted him asking for a deal, and he is sort of suggesting whether or not that might be possible. And I think what is obviously going to be concerning for the global economy in particular is the fact that so much of this is centered around what is happening in the Strait of Hormuz.
5: The BBC has found evidence that false and misleading claims about Ebola are fueling violence against health workers and making it harder to tackle a deadly outbreak in the Democratic Republic of Congo. Marco Silva has this report.
7: We've identified 12 incidents where misinformation about Ebola appeared to have fueled real-world violence. Seven of them we've been able to verify using social media footage. Others have been confirmed through local news reporting. One Red Cross volunteer told us he was beaten after false rumours spread that a coffin carrying an Ebola victim was empty. We found false claims circulating both on and offline that Ebola didn't exist and that health workers were deliberately infecting people or profiting.
5: Bangladesh says nearly 750 people, most of them children, have died in the past 4 months from confirmed and suspected cases of measles. There are currently nearly 1,000 new cases every day, with hospitals struggling to cope. Before the outbreak, the World Health Organization had said Bangladesh had made substantial progress towards eliminating the disease. A Democratic Party candidate for a US Senate seat in the upcoming midterm elections has said he's suspending his campaigns. In a video posted on social media, Graham Platner also denied sexual assault allegations that sparked recent calls for him to leave the race in the state of Maine.
8: We believe that for the movement to continue, it can't be me. And for that reason, we are suspending campaign operations. This is incredibly difficult because I know that some will think it's an admission of guilt, and it most certainly is not.
5: In recent months, following the allegations, he'd lost financial support from his party and the endorsement of many of its members. World News from the BBC. The deputy prosecutor of the International Criminal Court says it's found concrete evidence of crimes against humanity committed in Darfur during Sudan's civil war. Nazat Shamim Khan told the BBC the paramilitary rapid support forces had perpetrated atrocities in the city of Uljaneina and Al-Fasha. The paramilitary group deny this. Ms. Khan added that despite the evidence, the ICC does not have the authority to issue arrest warrants.
9: The execution of arrest warrants is entirely dependent on state action. We do not have a police force. We do not have an army. So the surrender of suspects to the ICC always depends on state action and state willingness.
5: Venezuelan authorities say the number of people now known to have died in the twin earthquakes that struck last month is more than 3,800. Thousands of people remain unaccounted for. Venezuela's government has called for the release of frozen assets to help fund recovery efforts. The interim president, Delcy Rodriguez, said she'd written to King Charles asking him to secure the release of about 30 tons of Venezuelan gold held by the Bank of England under UK sanctions so that it could be used for earthquake reconstruction. Colombia's president-elect, Abelardo de la Espriella, has announced that the South American country will join the Shield of the Americas on the first day in office next month. The US president has been promoting the initiative, which aims to combat drug trafficking in the region. Colombia is the latest country in South America to strengthen ties with Washington. A zoo in southern China has called on the public for help in locating over 100 animals that escaped in the aftermath of deadly floods. Typhoon Maysak hit the Guangxi region, killing 39 people and forcing tens of thousands to evacuate. The zoo's enclosures were damaged too, allowing zebras, deer, alpacas and other animals to flee. That's the latest. BBC News.
2: Hello, you're listening to the newsroom from the BBC World Service with me, Ankur Desai. Welcome to the programme. We start with the US-Iran war, which has now seen a second day of American attacks on targets in Iran. The US military says it struck 90 targets, some near the very Strait of Hormuz, which is now at the center of the conflict. Iran said there had been explosions in several coastal areas, while local officials in the west of the country said three people had died there during the strikes. In response, Iran targeted American assets in neighboring Bahrain and Kuwait. You certainly could be forgiven for thinking the conflict's back where it started. President Trump has said the ceasefire is over, though in the last few hours also suggested Tehran may be willing to talk. To guide us through it all, I got caught up with our Middle East correspondent, Caroline Davies, from Jerusalem.
10: The ceasefire has always been slightly strange in the sense that even when it's been in place, we've still seen strikes from both sides and accusations from both sides that the ceasefire has been violated. But they've never said until yesterday the line that President Trump said, which is that it is entirely over. So I assume if he says it's over, then at least if one side says it's over, that assumes that the whole thing is off. But whether or not it means a resumption back to the same level of war that we saw that started at the end of February, that's a second question. Because when President Trump was asked that explicitly yesterday when he was in a press conference at NATO in Turkey, he said, no, I don't think the war is actually restarting. You know, whatever we do, we'll do something quickly. So it's a really confused mixed messages about exactly where we're at again. And I think that will really depend on what happens next, whether or not the strikes that we've seen overnight, the second set of strikes that we've seen in 2 days, whether there is further deterioration or whether this is a tit for tat strikes, but just with more rhetoric than we've heard previously. That's going to be the big question.
2: Yeah, rhetoric's an important word actually in this, because a lot of people will say, well, hang on, how can the two sides now discuss peace when all of this has just happened?
10: That is the big question. And yet neither side have said at the moment they are walking away from the talks. And again, President Trump yesterday was asked about the talks, given that he'd said that the ceasefire is over and that he thought the memorandum of understanding was gone. Does that mean the talks aren't happening? And he said, no, my negotiators can go and talk. I think it's a waste of time, but they can continue to have those discussions. And even this morning when he came back to the United States, he also was quoted as saying that the Iranians had been in touch and said that they would like to make a deal. And now all of this sounds quite familiar, because we had this sort of language from President Trump before in that interim period between when a ceasefire was initially agreed and before this MOU was actually signed. There was a lot of discussion from President Trump when he talked publicly publicly or put up posts on his social media platform saying, we've got a deal, it's nearly done, it's very close, and then would sort of say something like, actually, the Iran is not offering anything, it's all gone away again. So it feels like we're back into that sort of stage at the moment. But whether or not the memorandum of understanding is something that can then be still used as a basis to be able to have further discussions or not, that will be down to the two sides in those talks. And what's really difficult to ascertain is how much of this is for public consumption, and behind closed doors, there's still some form of constructive discussion. It's really unclear. I think, as I say, the fact that neither side have said that they are stopping talks altogether means that clearly that door hasn't been entirely closed. But how successful they will be when we've just seen this day two of strikes against both sides, that is going to be the big question.
2: Caroline Davies reporting from Jerusalem. Well, unsurprisingly, the renewed fighting and the uncertainty around the Strait of Hormuz is taking its toll on shipping in the region, not just on the number of ships using the strait, but on the lives of the sailors in the oil shipping industry in that region. To find out more, my colleague Sean Farrington spoke to Phil Belcher from the International Organization for Independent Tanker Owners, Intertanko. He says very few vessels are choosing to use the route.
11: The number of ships that are going through overnight is sort of about single figures in the southern route, which is maintained off the coast of Oman by the US, and about 20 going through a northern route done by Iran. The central main kind of highway through the strait is currently closed due to the mine threat which is going on there. So we've got about 30 ships or so going through, when the normal number would be about 130 ships. So you can see the impact has been enormous at the moment, and this has fallen from about 70 or so just a week ago. So we really need to look to the future.
12: So there has been a drastic change in the last couple of days compared to where you were a week ago.
11: Yes, there has been, falling from about 70, which was about half the amount of the oil and gas which we were seeing going through before the conflict back in February, starting there. And so the drop has been dramatic, yes.
12: And so has the confidence, the mood changed around about shipping in the region? Because, you know, if speaking to consultants advising businesses about the region this morning, they've been saying that in a way the advice hasn't changed in recent weeks because the volatility has been expected. But is that the case with shipping? It sounds like there was some optimism.
11: Yeah, and I think there was an exuberance of optimism following the signing of the MOU between Iran and the US. There was this quite a large increase in the number of ships. The threat assessment was reduced to the lowest it's been for 4 months or so. But now the threat is very much there. I mean, on Monday night, nearly half the ships which were on the way out in the southern parts were struck by the Iranians, who were shot at there with a real flagrant disregard for the lives of innocent civilian seafarers on board those ships. This cycle of violence, this cycle of up and down, positive, negative news, it's having an enormous impact, both on the business, but on the seafarers themselves. These are civilian seafarers coming from the Philippines, from the UK, from Norway, India, etc., who know all of that's going on. Their families at home are hearing all of this as well. So the support that we have to give across the board to the seafarers ashore, as well as on board the ship, has been there. And it's going to get worse now over the next few days. Hopefully, we can have some cooler heads looking at this, and we can break this cycle. But at the moment, the strait is not very open.
2: Phil Belcher speaking to Sean Farrington. BBC Verify has found evidence that false and misleading claims about Ebola are fueling violence against health workers. More than 1,700 infections have been reported, and over 500 people have died from the virus since May. Yet doctors and aid workers say some people in affected communities falsely claim that Ebola doesn't exist and distrust those trying to treat it, making the spread of the disease more likely. Marco Silva has this report.
7: In a video posted online last month, an angry crowd confronts a man in medical scrubs in Bunia in eastern DR Congo. As he backs away with his hands raised, one person in the crowd lifts a shovel. The man turns and runs. The crowd chases after him. Daniel Wello is a Red Cross volunteer. He and three of his colleagues were attacked as they prepared to safely bury an Ebola victim.
3: They grabbed me from behind and started punching me, hitting me with spades and machetes.
7: The bodies of people who die from the disease are highly infectious. That's why trained teams wearing protective equipment are needed to handle the burial. They're there to help stop the virus from spreading further. But on that day, the crowd turned on Daniel and his colleagues because of a rumor that the coffin was empty.
3: When they grabbed me, everyone insisted there was nothing in the coffin. Then they grabbed my three colleagues and started beating them without opening the coffin to check if the body was actually inside.
7: Some in the crowd didn't believe Ebola was real. Others claimed the response team was only there to make money. But false rumors like these have become commonplace in Ebola-affected communities. Health and aid workers are worried.
13: All of this misinformation are directly affecting our operation on a daily basis and also affecting the security of our volunteers, but also of our staff.
7: Dr. Aime Mbondanula is in Bunia. He's with the International Federation of Red Cross and Red Crescent Societies.
13: When communities don't believe on the disease, when communities don't believe on our action, immediately when we are coming to support the communities, there will be resistance.
7: And that distrust in response teams has at times escalated into violence. The safe burial of Ebola victims has been disrupted. Health workers have been assaulted. Treatment facilities have been attacked. Equipment destroyed. In a video of a separate incident circulating online, which we have verified, a female health worker is repeatedly hit with wooden planks by a group of mostly men. Her attackers, local media say, blamed her and her colleagues for deaths in the community. BBC Verify has identified 12 incidents like this one, where misconceptions and false claims about Ebola appear to have driven real-world violence. And misinformation, response teams say, is also costing lives.
13: We are having more people getting the disease because they don't trust, because they have received information who are not correct. So misinformation is something that we must fight as much as we are fighting the outbreak.
7: Meanwhile, new incidents of violence continue to emerge. Just last week, an Ebola treatment centre in Ituri province was set on fire following a dispute over the burial of a suspected victim. For those responding to this outbreak, it's yet another reminder of the challenge they face trying to contain a deadly virus and misinformation about it.
2: Marco Silva with that report. You're listening to the newsroom from the BBC World Service. To the US, where a scandal-plagued Democratic candidate, Graham Platner, has announced that he suspended his campaign in Maine's US Senate race after days of mounting pressure over allegations of rape and sexual assault. He has denied the allegations. He posted an emotional video on X explaining his decision.
14: We believe that for the movement to continue, it can't be me. And for that reason, we are suspending campaign operations. This is incredibly difficult because I know that some will think it's an admission of guilt, and it most certainly is not. We're not doing it because of the allegations. We're doing it because of the structures that are being taken away from us by those in power.
2: North America correspondent Anthony Zerka has more on what led up to this announcement.
15: It was a gut-wrenching video. He clearly was very emotional. He had to pause multiple times as he was delivering his remarks. It didn't even seem like it was all that scripted. He blamed the system. He denied that there was any truth to the accusations being made against him, but he said that it was the system and the structures of the system that were being denied to him that forced him to announce his suspending the campaign and his withdrawal from this race. Of course, earlier this week, multiple individuals, leaders in the Democratic Party had rescinded their endorsements, but even more importantly, the Democratic committees that were funding his campaign, spending millions of dollars to support him, all of that had been frozen. Putin. So he would have had to fundraise and finance on his own, and with his support collapsing nationally, that would have been a very difficult task, essentially forcing his hand here. He entered the race last August and built a remarkable grassroots movement in Maine, over 15,000 volunteers in that state. He campaigned in all of their counties. He defeated the incumbent Democratic governor who was running against him. But from the very beginning, there were also all of these allegations dogging him, allegations, evidence of incendiary posts, anti-woman, anti-gay posts he made on social media. There was a report shortly before the Democratic primary last month about him being verbally and even physically intimidating during his relationships with women over his dating career. There was a report about after he got married in 2024 that he was sexting, sending text messages to other women. And of course, he had a Nazi-themed tattoo on his chest that was revealed. He's since had it covered up and said that he didn't know the origins of the skull and crossbones on his chest. He denies most of these most serious allegations, but the social media posts, the texting are ones he confirmed.
2: Anthony Zerka reporting. Bangladesh has been hit by a severe measles outbreak, with nearly 750 people dying of confirmed and suspected cases since March, most of them children. There have been accusations that there were delays in ordering vaccines, leaving many unprotected. Before this surge, the World Health Organization said Bangladesh made substantial progress towards eliminating the disease. BBC's South Asia correspondent Azdeh Mashiri reports from the heart of the outbreak.
16: We've reached the top floor of this hospital and have put our masks on because we're in a specialist measles ward. All around us, there are dozens of families with their babies. Some of them are rocking their children to calm them down. Others are fanning them because it's so hot and humid. Hospital officials have told us this ward has more than double the amount of patients it can handle, and they've run out of beds.
17: Fever and cough.
16: It took more than 9 hours for Al-Amir to reach here with his son Arafat, his first child and just 4 months old. Arafat is having trouble breathing and has heart failure. He's lying on a bed between his parents, hooked up to an IV.
18: When we first heard that a new disease had broken out, people in our village

0: WBEZ is supported by Lake County Forest Preserves, celebrating America's 250th anniversary with a two-part special exhibition at the Dunn Museum in Libertyville. Open through September 20th. 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
1: He said, "Look, now it's all up to Allah."
2: We've just reached a vaccination center. Just 11 months old, Kainat was asleep in her mother's arms, and now she's wide awake after the nurse's jab. That vaccine has likely saved her life amid this surge in measles cases. The UN's Children's Agency says there were delays in ordering vaccines under the interim government. Miguel Mateos Munoz, who works for UNICEF, has said what's been happening here in Bangladesh was the perfect storm.
3: Well, the only thing that UNICEF expressed strongly was, whatever you are going to do, give yourself time enough to make the changes in the procurement mechanisms. We are speaking of a very highly dense populated country in which there were a huge movement of population at the same time. So it is many factors.
1: So we're back from our trip, and we've just received a message from baby Arafat's parents. Arafat has died just days after we left the hospital. We've also heard from a senior health ministry official under the former interim government. Saidur Rahman has denied there was any vaccine shortage and claims while UNICEF had raised concerns about delaying vaccine orders, there was never any specific warning about a potential measles outbreak. Speaking to experts the past few weeks, they say the lesson here is vaccines work. The hope is now that a mass vaccination campaign has been completed, the rate of cases and deaths will keep slowing. But there are still nearly 1,000 new cases every day. And Arafat's death is a reminder that children are still dying from a preventable disease.
4: Azdeh Mashiri reporting from Bangladesh. The president of Microsoft, Brad Smith, has told the BBC that young people are best placed to take advantage of the AI revolution, despite concerns about its impact on entry-level jobs. He said the challenges they had faced included being educated during the COVID pandemic, as well as being digital natives, meant that they were in a very strong position to be able to adapt and work with the new technology. He's been speaking to our editor from Tech, Zoe Kleinman.
5: We need a future where AI can be used to create better jobs for more people. And if we don't do that, then I think we're letting not just ourselves down, but future generations down as well.
6: There is a backlash, though, isn't there, particularly among younger people who are very concerned about the impact of AI on their futures and on the planet and everything else. What do you say to those people?
5: You are made for this moment. You've had to endure hardships that the rest of us did not, including going to school through a pandemic, learning through a screen. Those things were not easy. You've seen the pros and all the cons of social media, including its impact on mental health. But because you've been through all of that, you were made for this moment. You are a digital native. You can master new skills faster than somebody like I can. Go to work, learn everything you can, act with ambition, make the world a better place. You too will leave work for your successors. We always do. But I think the young people today can use AI and ensure that it is better for the planet and every country and help us all build the future that we would be proud to create.
6: Microsoft this week has announced that it's cutting nearly 5,000 jobs. Now, that is not as a result of AI, is it? But the gaming department has been hit hard.
5: Sometimes you have to restructure a business when it's not doing well. And that was true with our Xbox business. So we're restructuring it. We all need to adapt, and we are adapting to remain successful. What I'm more enthusiastic about is the 4,000 people in the last year who we retrained and moved from one job that we didn't need to a new job that we did. And I think that's got to be the ultimate measure. We're bringing in entry-level workers in new ways. We're exposing them to broader disciplines so they have a broader range of skills. We're supplementing that with AI skills. In that way, I think we're building a workforce for people.
4: That's Zoe Kleinman, our tech editor, speaking to the president of Microsoft, Brad Smith. Now, after the first rest day of the World Cup, we are well and truly at the business end of the tournament now with the remaining best 8 teams left. The first of the quarterfinals gets underway later in Boston, with France, the favourites in many people's eyes, taking on the team they knocked out in the semi-finals 4 years ago, Morocco. Now, many of the two sets of supporters have already descended.

0: on the city, but it's going to be more rowdy than a tea party. Have a listen to this. From a downtown park, more than 1,000 Morocco fans set off fireworks and chanted Dima Maghreb, always Morocco, as they sang and danced. And not to be outdone, French fans were also celebrating in another part of the city. So let's hear from some of the fans. Both groups, as you can imagine, are confident. The French have sauntered through the competition with typical flair. Morocco, 4 years ago, they were the first African nation to reach the last four of the tournament, and they hope to emulate that achievement.
1: Right now, we have to actually revenge what we did, and we're super, super excited. I think we're going to make history tomorrow. We're going to go to the semifinal again. We're going to make history tomorrow for first time ever for Africa.
2: It will be tough in the ground, in the field, but it will be tough as well in the stands. We are here to push them until the final, for sure.
0: Let's get more of a preview from our football commentator covering the tournament, the BBC's Alistair Bruce-Ball.
3: We're down to just eight teams, but the question remains, who can stop France as they try and reach a third consecutive World Cup final? Paraguay tried to provoke and stifle them in the last 16, but they were deservedly beaten by a Kylian Mbappe penalty. Now it's Morocco's turn in Boston in a repeat of the semi-final 4 years ago, which France won 2-0. That's one of 18 knockout games between European and African nations in the history of the tournament, and the European teams have won 14 of those, but three of the four African victories belong to this Morocco team against Spain and Portugal in Qatar and against the Netherlands on penalties here. That's why they won't lack for belief, and that's why France know this. This will be their toughest test so far. The winners will meet Spain or Belgium in the semi-final.
0: Alistair Bruce-Ball there with that report. Just to let you know, Morocco star striker Marcelo Sabiri is going to be ruled out of this one. So sad one for Morocco fans. Okay, that's all from me, Uncle Desai, and the newsroom team. We will see you on the next edition of this.
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6: What does Zoran Mamdani's Manhattan mean for the world? It's a far cry of warnings from billionaires and businesses that they would leave the city after Mayor Mamdani's brand of left-wing populism came to rule New York City 6 months ago, with plans to tax the rich, to fund free buses, childcare, and even city-owned grocery stores. Will Bain and I get to the core on Business Daily from the BBC World Service.
7: BBC News with Chris Aldridge. The US and Iran have traded strikes for a second night. The US military says it struck around 90 military targets, some near the Strait of Hormuz. Iran reported explosions in several coastal areas, including Bandar Abbas and Chabahar. In response, Iran said it targeted American assets in Kuwait, Bahrain and Qatar. It said 14 people have been killed in the past 2 days. BBC has found evidence that false and misleading claims about Ebola are fueling violence against health workers and making it harder to tackle a deadly outbreak in the Democratic Republic of Congo. More than 1,700 people have been infected with Ebola. The disease has now spread west to Chopo province. Bangladesh says nearly 750 people have died in the past 4 months from confirmed or suspected cases of measles. Most of them are children. Germany says President Trump has agreed to sell it long-range American Tomahawk missiles. Chancellor Merz said the deal, agreed on the sidelines of the NATO summit in Ankara, would close a critical gap in defence. Mr. Trump had previously scrapped a plan by President Biden to deploy Tomahawk missiles to Germany. Colombia's president-elect, Abelardo de la Espriella, has announced it will join President Trump's Shield of the Americas on the first day in office next month. The initiative aims to combat drug trafficking in the region. A zoo in southern China has called on the public for help in locating more than 100 animals that escaped in the aftermath of deadly floods. Typhoon Maysak hit the Guangxi region, killing 39 people and forcing tens of thousands to leave their homes. FIFA has defended decisions by World Cup match officials after Egypt complained of alleged bias regarding their round of 16 loss to Argentina. Egypt were 2-0 up before Argentina scored three late goals. BBC News.
6: Beneath the buzz of an epic New York summer, from New York Knicks' historic championship to the World Cup crowds, and of course the 250th flotilla, tensions between City Hall and Wall Street's wealthiest is rising. While millions cheer, locals are panicking over whether they can even afford to live here.
8: Enter New York City Mayor Zoran Mamdani. He's asking a radical question. Should the free market decide the price of your housing and your utilities, or should it be the state?
6: Well, supporters are calling this consumer socialism. Wall Street calls it a nightmare. Today, we're asking, can consumer socialism actually coexist with global capitalism? Welcome back to Business Daily. Things are going to sound a little different today because Raoul Tandon is taking a well-deserved few weeks off. So for now, it is just the two of us. I'm Michelle Fleury in New York.
8: And I'm Will Bain here in the studio in the UK and not gorging at a Kolkata golf course, which is where I saw a picture of Mr. Tandon a little earlier today, Michelle.
6: Oh, that sounds delightful. Anyway, well, not the golf bit, but being on holiday.
8: But you're in the happiest place in the world, as you were saying at the moment. I mean, New York, the kind of vibes there this summer, as someone sat, you know, thousands of miles away on the other side of the Atlantic Ocean, has looked pretty bonkers. They had a pretty good summer, haven't they?
6: I've got to say, I mean, it has felt like one very long party, starting with the Knicks winning the championship in a kind of fairy tale way. But no, it does feel appropriate that you and I are talking across the Atlantic today, because Power Players story stretches right across, and it starts, as these things often do, with one person.
8: Yeah, Zoran Mamdani, who we mentioned, and he is very much riding that kind of good vibes wave, isn't he, and surfing it perfectly, it seems. His pitch-perfect political speech, it seemed, off the back of that Knicks NBA championship. We thought he was of interest, not just because it's a good excuse for Michelle and I to chat about something that we've chatted about in the past on Business Daily, but where we are, there are a lot of people looking at what's going on with Mayor Mamdani, looking for left-leaning, left-of-centre economic answers. And they are seeing the sort of perceived success that Mayor Mamdani's having, certainly in his election results, and going, you know what, maybe we should have a crack at that here. So I think it's kind of a really interesting area, isn't it? That he's kind of a test case that others are fairly obviously going to try and follow.
6: Yeah, I mean, I think he sort of seemed to come out of the blue. You know, he wasn't that well-known, and yet he used, I guess, something we've seen a little bit in politics before, but he used it very effectively, and that is the power of social media. And he created this persona that really kind of took off, but it was also controversial. And now he's kind of succeeded, I guess, in an election people didn't think he could, on policies that people thought wouldn't fly in, you know, the capital of capitalism.
8: Yeah, anti-establishment, as you say, but also harnessing people's rage. And that, again, is the bit that might be familiar to lots of our listeners, even if you're not in the United States. People feeling that they're economically really stuck and that they need radical ways to get out of that, right? And this consumer socialism idea is one of those. Here we go. We're going to have a stab at trying to explain this in plain English. We had about 10 minutes of trying to boil this down before we got started, Michelle. But in essence, if socialism itself is really kind of interested in who kind of controls work and about how work is done, this is actually really about cost of living and about prices, isn't it? It's about controlling the prices that people pay by the state and hoping that that gives them kind of sort of financial firepower to use that in other areas of the economy, I guess.
6: Yeah, I mean, traditional socialism, you've got, you know, government planning production or controlling the means of production. That's not what he's talking about. This model very much keeps workers, but also the private sector in place. And that's very important. The question is, can these two models of sort of Wall Street capitalism and this kind kind of consumer socialism. Can these two different models coexist?
8: Well, here's how the man himself makes that pitch. This is the now Mayor Mamdani in one of his famously slick social media videos.
9: Grocery prices are out of control. The cost of eggs and milk has skyrocketed. It doesn't need to be this way. And as mayor, I will create a network of city-owned grocery stores. We will redirect city funds from corporate supermarkets to city-owned grocery stores, whose mission is lower prices.
10: What can $50 get you in New York City? 25 cups of streetcar coffee. Infinite rides on the Staten Island Ferry. And for 1,000 lucky New Yorkers, a ticket to the World Cup. Last year, we said we'd fight for cheaper tickets for New Yorkers. And today, I'm proud to announce, just like Arsenal, we got it done.
8: Doesn't get more populous than that, does it? Trying to get tickets. Also been looking at trying to get free bus travel, freezing rent for people in stabilised homes. Michelle, big pledges. How's he been getting on around that?
6: The idea of expanding childcare to children, you know, aged 2 years old, building on what the previous mayor, Bill de Blasio, did, that is definitely already underway. I mean, and it resonates. But it's one thing to make that argument on a loud campaign trail. It's another thing to make it a few miles away from the New York Stock Exchange.
8: Well, quite.
6: Because, I mean, let's be honest. Wall Street hates this. And some of the cities and indeed the country's most prominent business figures have been very sceptical of this idea of a socialist of any kind here in the Big Apple.
11: Mamdani is a charismatic swindler. He can light up a stage, but he is just been a swindler his entire life.
12: You know, New York will survive. You know, we survived the de Blasio, but it is odd, you know, to have the bastion of American capitalism, you know, with a socialist getting that job.
13: I hear he doesn't like billionaires, okay? But you know what? Because of billionaires, New York City can offer the poor citizens a much better way of life.
6: You heard from Elon Musk, Jamie Dimon, the boss of JP Morgan, and the hedge fund billionaire Bill Ackman. They're worried about what he's going to do to personal taxes, to corporate taxes. They're worried about what it will do to real estate. Remember, this is a big real estate city. So there has been genuine sort of whites of the eyeballs amongst, if you like, the billionaire class in the city. They're also concerned it'll mean more regulation. So it is sort of a real sense of panic.
8: Well, I guess Wall Street's reaction is one thing. He kind of wants to poke the bear, Mayor Mamdani, there a little bit, doesn't he? But let's take stock of the actual blueprint. So where's he been making ground?
6: I mean, we're 6 months in. What we have seen already in terms of taxes, and it's worth pointing out that New York City doesn't have the power to raise taxes. It's the state. But what they can control is to introduce a pied-à-terre tax. That is probably Mamdani's biggest sort of run on the board so far in his first year. And he announced it on social media channels in a symbolic setting, which was outside the Manhattan pad of the billionaire financier Ken Griffin. Now, have a listen to Mamdani and then have a listen to the founder of Citadel, who was clearly not happy about it.
14: When I ran for mayor, I said I was going to tax the rich. Well, today, we're taxing the rich. I'm thrilled to announce we've secured a pied-à-terre tax, the first in New York's history. This is an annual fee on luxury properties worth more than $5 million, whose owners do not live full-time in the city. Like for this penthouse, which hedge fund CEO Ken Griffin bought for $238 million.
15: What really upset me about the video was the fact that it put me in harm's way. To turn me into a political puppet was just in poor taste. The tax itself is a tax that discriminates against a narrow group of people is also disconcerting. We will add far more jobs in Miami over the next decade as an immediate and direct consequence of the mayor's poor decision here.
8: And there's that threat there about investment.
6: Yeah, that threat about investment. But also, you know, you can hear the anger in Ken Griffin's voice. And look, that matters because when you're talking about the top 1%, they contribute more than 40% of the total income taxes collected in New York.
8: It's a funny kind of trade-off too, isn't it? Because I think if I've got the numbers right, I was reading, it's going to raise about $500 million, and yet the free bus pledge is $700 million. It's angering a lot of people, as you say, for perhaps not a massive gain or only an incremental gain.
6: Yeah, but I mean, you know, the backdrop, I know we keep going on about this, is this affordability crisis, right? So New York is fabulous if you're rich. I mean, the number of billionaires continues to grow. I think it's, what, home to 154 billionaires? Meanwhile, those at the very bottom have seen wages continue to drop. And so I think that's where you've got the rise of politicians like Mamdani trying to address all of this. But as you point out, there are some sort of realities in terms of numbers. We always get back to the numbers, Will. Mayor Zoran Mamdani unveiled a $126 billion budget. I should say that Will and I are many things, but New York City budget experts is not one of them. So we phoned a friend and we brought in someone who actually knows this stuff. That's Louisa Chafee, the director of the New York City Independent Budget Office. I mean, let's start with the mayor's agenda. He's got a long laundry list of things he wants to achieve, but they could be very expensive. He's passed this first budget. Do you think it's realistic that some of the campaign promises, from grocery stores to free childcare, do you think those will be able to come to fruition?
16: New York City is unusual in the United States in that we already have quite thick social service provision. Much of what the mayor was talking about was really building and expanding on existing programs, from childcare through age 3, and he's now expanded to age 2, to a rent-stabilized housing, to freeze the rent. And this budget definitely moves his campaign promises incrementally forward.
6: But, you know, it also has to raise more revenue, and a lot of that control is out of its hands. So what are its tax-raising abilities?
16: There are a very few areas where the city can adjust its own revenues, for example, setting the property tax rate. But in general, for New York City to increase its tax revenues, the state of New York, i.e. Albany, the capital, needs to approve. And that is the governor, the assembly, and the Senate. Not an easy trio to navigate.
6: Well, you've got Wall Street, the stock market at record highs. That obviously has a huge impact in this city on helping to fill tax coffers. What happens if that changes?
16: Well, the tax coffers aren't as filled, and we have to have a balanced budget.
6: So is that the biggest risk?
16: It is a large risk, because in some ways, the changes in the global economy are driven by actions from our federal government. But how Wall Street goes impacts New York City quite rapidly. If things get rapidly worse or better, the city has the ability every couple months to make adjustments so as to continue to be fiscally stable.
8: And presumably that then stresses whether those high earners paying those high levels of income tax are going to stay, particularly if the mayor does ramp up some of those taxes again.
16: This is a fascinated and much looked at question.
8: Glad to be original.
16: But New York is an awesome place to live. So do people leave because of their taxes? Perhaps, but perhaps people also come to New York because of the economic opportunities. I think our highest filer last year was $5
6: billion. Wow.
16: If that individual or household has a shift of a few percentage points in their income tax, I wary to guess it is not changing their lifestyle. And I think that's part of what we need to think about.
6: Louisa Chafee, the director of the New York City Independent Budget Office, thank you.
16: Thank you so much for inviting us.
6: Will, I was really struck just now by what Louisa was saying about the rich not leaving. I mean, I think that is really the key question, right?
8: Yeah, even if it's the least original one, as she was joking about there as well. Because there's been loads of noise, hasn't there, from a lot of those high earners about exactly that. I mean, even President Trump himself, hasn't he, has said he thinks it's ruining New York City, ruining it as a place for entrepreneurs, the American dream, making as much money as you can, and that will shape what happens. I suppose the key is, and Louisa thinks things are moving at a pace, some of those key tax changes haven't happened yet, have they? And we are still only 6 months or so into all of this. So is it a bit early to tell?
6: Yeah, I mean, what is it? Big changes take time. And as you say, 6 months is not very long, but nonetheless, I guess, encouraging in these early days. All right, let's take a quick pause to let Wall Street and City Hall catch their breath. You're listening to Business Daily from the BBC World Service. Will, what do you reckon? Can New York City actually force price caps on things like housing, utilities, while keeping its wealthy residents and corporations from packing their bags? Or is New York just too big and too rich to fail, no matter how much the critics complain?
8: Yeah,
6: what do you reckon?
8: It was interesting hearing Louisa making that argument, wasn't it? That there's still, you know, in her mind, as a New Yorker, a great place to live and plenty of people moving there. I guess the worry is perhaps when a state gets too involved, a decline, people leave, you don't have a sort of as business-friendly environment, it can lead to a bit of a spiral and a bit of pressure. And we've seen arguments in Europe about that as well, around policies and whether big companies will move. Interesting, too, in terms of that decline, Michelle. Recently, Mehr Mamdani passed another one of those key planks of his policy agenda, which was around these stabilised rents. And the one kind of lone dissenting voice, who was this lady, Christina Smith, who was the last kind of member on the board who kind of had a bit of links to some of the landlords, was saying exactly to your question, really, about the decline, saying, well, look, things are really expensive at the moment. Raw materials are really expensive. There's a lot of old buildings in New York that these people are living in that need maintenance. And what will just happen is people will just choose not to pay to do the maintenance. And that's how you begin that sort of slide into decline.
17: As the sort of, you know, the New York resident here at the table, I'm going to push back a little bit. You know, I hear what you're saying, this idea that are we at some turning point where we'll look back, you know, decades from now and go, this was the moment New York became Detroit. I don't agree with that. And the reason I would say that is if you look back to 2021, that was the last big personal tax increase, income tax increase that the state enacted. And it was targeted at New York's wealthiest. Did that lead to a kind of flight, an exodus of the wealthiest? And while some people did leave, that also coincided with COVID. And many of them actually later came back. And since then, if you look at the number of billionaires, they have continued to grow. The other thing I'd point to is real estate. If you look at office space, there's data from JLL saying that office space capacity is at 96%. Massive demand, so much so that we're going to see three new skyscrapers for Park Avenue. At the same time, you've got Wall Street riding high. Jobs and bonuses are expected to continue to do well. So I'm sort of still feeling pretty optimistic that this can work.
8: I suppose the question is, will the numbers shift as this plan ramps up, as we were chatting to Louisa about, you know, that these are the first steps of Mehr Mamdani's plan.
17: Look, I think it's a fine balancing act. So far, he's pulling a rabbit out of the hat, if you like. The vibes are still good, but it is 6 months in. A lot will depend on what happens with the broader economy. If you get a recession, conditions suddenly become much tighter, and that is something that is out of City Hall's control. Will, what's your final take?
8: I think that we haven't really seen an experiment like this in a massive sort of capital of capitalism, as you've put it, Michelle, before, have we? And as a result, there feels like there's lots of challenges ahead, not least because he hasn't even really begun to implement even half of what he's trying to do so far, and what that will do to kind of sentiment. And will more businesses choose to set up there because they think it's a great place for their workers to be, or will they just decide it's too expensive? Will competitors rise up where another place says, well, you know what, we'll lower our taxes and try and lure your companies there? What I am certain about is that it's an experiment that people are watching, because it's such a universal issue, isn't it? This pressure that people feel they're under, that they feel, you know, they're working as hard as they can, and that they're not kind of getting anywhere within their economy for that work.
17: Well, we will see. But for now, that is all from us. Thanks to Will in the studio in Salford. I'm here in New York. And don't miss a single Power Players Clash. You can subscribe to Business Daily wherever you get your podcasts. Drop us a rating, leave us a review, and tell us where in the world you're listening. See you next time.
18: 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And I'm taking you back to 2011.
19: I feel so happy.
18: For the story of how South Sudan celebrated its independence.
19: And we are going to be a nation. We are going to be our own. South Sudan,
20: it felt like I was in something that is bigger than not only myself, like something that I couldn't imagine.
18: It's the 9th of July 2011, and people are flooding the streets in the city of Juba. They're cheering, waving flags, banging drums and dancing. People who want a better view are climbing up trees. South Sudan is about to become the world's newest nation.
19: This day is a very great day for South Sudan.
21: I swear by the Almighty God that as the President of the Republic of South Sudan, I shall be faithful.
18: It's a journey that began after a peace deal ended a long and bloody civil war in Sudan that killed more than 2 million people.
22: I was overwhelmed with hope and optimism and excitement.
20: and joy as someone who was born in the middle of the conflict.
1: Malawal Balkir was 17 years old and he couldn't believe his eyes.
20: Because being from Sudan, being in East Africa, the idea of independence is something that we read on history books. But for me to see myself being part of that history, it was really, really something that I would never forget.
1: As a teenager, you were aware of the change that was happening. So how were you feeling when you woke up that day?
20: Being free, being in a new country, on the 8th before the 9th, we knew that tomorrow is going to be a declaration of our independence. The idea that something big and something new is happening tomorrow, I couldn't even sleep. I don't even remember whether I slept.
1: 6 months earlier, there'd been a referendum in the southern part of Sudan. More than 99% of the nearly 4 million who voted chose to break away and become an independent state.
2: I feel good, man. I feel good. Alive.
20: I knew, oh, wow, this is a moment where I will never be displaced again. This is a moment that maybe I will not have to be a refugee again.
2: We hereby declare Southern Sudan to be an independent and sovereign state.
1: Malawal, you were just 7 years old when you were displaced, like millions of others, and you and your family headed south when you left your home.
20: Well, I fled to northern Uganda in a refugee camp.
1: And how many members of your family fled with you?
20: It was myself, my young brother, my sister, who was older than me, and my mom. Refugee camp was like a safe haven to me because I was coming in a place where we were running away from aerial bombardments, from attacks where we see relatives dying in the front line, where we keep running back with our cows, with our cattle and things like that. Once I arrived in the refugee camp, there was no bombardment anymore, and I had the chance to go to school as well.
1: Africa's largest nation was in conflict for decades, with communities in the south, predominantly black and Christian, facing political, economic and educational marginalization under a mainly Arab Muslim-led government in the north. The south resisted the nationwide imposition of Islamic Sharia law, rebel groups took up arms against the state, and tensions escalated over land rights, control of oil revenue and long-standing economic neglect. When the peace process began in 2005, Malawal and his family left Uganda to return home.
20: In our mind was always, oh, now there is peace, it's just a matter of time that we will be going back to South Sudan.
1: But then, unexpectedly, one of the key figures in South Sudan's story died, and it threatened to upend everything. Dr. John Garang was the leader of the Sudan People's Liberation Movement and its military wing. He was travelling back from Uganda in a helicopter when it crashed.
20: People were crying that were in the camp. There was a little bit moment of despair. People thought, oh, maybe we might lose all that he has accomplished with his colleagues, officials from South Sudan that were coming to the camp and encouraging us. Oh, even if we lost Dr. John, it's still the vision continues and things like that.
1: That vision did continue as his successor pledged to pursue his policies. And with 2011 approaching, preparations for an independent South Sudan began to take shape. As well as a functioning state, there were symbols that needed to be created too. A new flag. Officials chose one with three horizontal stripes of black, red and green, separated by thin white lines. It has a blue triangle on the left-hand side that contains a yellow star. There was also a new national anthem required. A nationwide talent contest was set up with students and staff from the University of Juba composing the winning entry.
20: I was among those that were selected to learn the national anthem, and then I was sent across different counties to go and teach other people prior to the declaration of independence.
1: So how long did that take them to go around the country and teach people the words to the new national anthem?
20: Like 2 months. Me and my colleagues were divided into different places. We were going to schools. We were also going to churches.
22: Our nation found this song.
20: They were like, okay, we'll bring this number of people from this school. Even some people from organized forces, from police, from military, they were brought in one place, and then we take them to go and teach their colleagues.
0: South Sudan possesses large natural resources, including oil, but it was largely untapped due to constant conflicts. That remains true today. There were other challenges back then too. Around three quarters of the population in 2011 were illiterate. One in seven children wouldn't live to be older than 5 years old. The Declaration of Independence was signed in the nation's capital at the Dr. John Garang Mausoleum.
21: The unity of the people of South Sudan.
0: A tribute to one of the most influential figures in the country's history, who died in the helicopter crash just weeks after the 2005 peace deal was signed.
20: Despite the fact that everybody was waiting for the declaration of the new country, some of the people even didn't hear the word declaration because they were already caught up in the moment of celebration even. The following days when people were like, oh, who spoke on the declaration? What really happened? We were having a moment of history where we were just celebrating and enjoying. It was a moment of hope and joy and optimism for the future that lies ahead of me. I didn't know that it would be like the way it is today.
0: Since then, the country has struggled with political instability. By the end of 2013, a civil conflict emerged and continued for 5 years. It left hundreds of thousands dead. In 2026, a humanitarian crisis remains, and there are growing fears of a possible return to conflict. But back in 2011, as the new large flag was raised in the new capital, Juba, as the birth of a new nation was introduced to the world, there were tears in the eyes of citizens belting out the new national anthem.
21: I raise your flag with the guiding star and sing songs of freedom.
20: It talks about the sacrifice that was done by the martyrs and cementing the foundation of our nation. It reminds us that maybe their struggle was not in vain. They died for something, for us to live in peace and harmony.
0: Malouel Balkir is the co-founder of the African Youth Action Network. It's a youth leadership and peace-building organization which aims to recruit young people to be agents of peace and prevent conflict. He was speaking to me, Daniel Rosny, for Witness History.
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25: I'm Alicia Folkman, and coming up here on the BBC World Service, a new kind of wildlife crime. Forget elephant ivory, forget rhino horn. Kenya's smugglers have found a new prize. Ants. Specifically, queen ants, and they're going for big money.
26: Every single ant we see here, they are all sisters, all daughters of a single queen who founded this nest when she landed here at least, I would say, 50 years ago.
25: Why are these tiny creatures so valuable, and who wants them? In the documentary, I travel to the shores of Lake Naivasha, where two Belgian teenagers were arrested with 5,000 queens, packed in test tubes and ready for shipping. Secrets of the Ant Trade. The documentary with me, Elysia Folkman, in 5 minutes after the news.
27: BBC News with Moira Alderson.
4: The US and Iran have traded strikes for a second night, with the Iranian foreign ministry condemning American attacks on civilian infrastructure as a war crime. The US military says it struck some 90 military targets. Iran reported explosions in several coastal areas. From Jerusalem, our correspondent Caroline Davis.
5: This is clearly an escalation that we've seen in the course of 2 days, 2 days of strikes by both sides. Of course, we have seen tit-for-tat attacks over the course, even since the ceasefire was agreed back in early April, but this level of escalation is different. And of course, it was yesterday that President Trump said very clearly that the ceasefire was over, that the memorandum of understanding that had been signed that is less than a month old, that that was also considered to be over as well. And the big question, of course, is how far does this go?
4: The BBC has found evidence that false and misleading claims about Ebola are fueling violence against health workers in the Democratic Republic of Congo. There have been at least 12 claims of community resistance, including personal assaults, attacks on medical facilities, and interference with safe burial procedures. False claims are circulating that Ebola does not exist, that health workers are deliberately infecting people or harvesting their organs, and that the Ebola response is a money-making scheme. Dr. Emmy Munda Nule is from the International Federation of Red Cross and Red Crescent Societies.
7: All of this misinformation are directly affecting our operation on a daily basis and also affecting the security of our volunteers, but also of our staff. When communities don't believe on the disease, when communities don't believe on our action, immediately when we are coming to support the communities, there will be resistance.
4: Bangladesh says nearly 750 people, most of them children, have died in the past 4 months from confirmed and suspected cases of measles. There are currently nearly 1,000 new cases every day, with hospitals struggling to cope. Our correspondent Azadeh Mashiri visited one of the hospitals tackling the outbreak in Dhaka.
9: We've reached the top floor of this hospital and have put our masks on because we're in a specialist measles ward. All around us, there are dozens of families with their babies. They're lying on thin blankets. Some of them are rocking their children to calm them down. Others are fanning them because it's so hot and humid. Hospital officials have told us this ward has more than double the amount of patients it can handle, and they've run out of beds.
4: The deputy prosecutor of the International Criminal Court says it's found concrete evidence of crimes against humanity committed in Darfur during Sudan's civil war. In her first interview since the ICC launched the investigation, Nazat Shamim Khan said the paramilitary rapid support forces had perpetrated atrocities, including in the cities of Al-Dunayna and Al-Fasha. The paramilitary group deny this. BBC News. Germany says President Trump has agreed to sell it long-range American Tomahawk missiles. Chancellor Friedrich Merz said the deal, agreed on the sidelines of the NATO summit in Ankara, would close a critical gap in defence. Donald Trump previously scrapped a plan agreed by Joe Biden to deploy US Tomahawk missiles in Germany. Agreed in 2024, it was meant as a stopgap until comparable European weapons could be developed. Ukraine has continued to attack Russian energy infrastructure. The governor of the Tver region, northwest of Moscow, said an oil depot was set alight. Meanwhile, in the southern region of Stavropol Krai, fuel tanks were set ablaze. The local governor said people nearby had been evacuated from their homes. A zoo in southern China has called on the public for help in locating over 100 animals that escaped in the aftermath of deadly floods. Typhoon Maisak hit the Guangxi region, killing 39 people and forcing tens of thousands from their homes. The zoo's enclosures were damaged, allowing zebras, deer, alpacas and other animals to escape. FIFA has defended the decisions of its match officials at the World Cup after Egypt complained of bias in their round of 16 loss against Argentina. The Egyptian Football Association says it can't stay silent about what it says were blatant unfair errors by the match referee. Here's Elettra Naismith.
10: Egypt were 2-0 up against the defending champions before Argentina reeled off three late goals in 13 minutes to pull off one of the most stunning comebacks in World Cup history. It left their star striker Lionel Messi in tears and Egypt furious. They say they suffered injustice at the hands of the French referee, arguing that poor decisions, including a disallowed goal, were down to favouritism towards their opponents. FIFA has rejected the claim, saying questioning the integrity of match officials is wrong. It said they made honest, independent decisions and did their best.
4: That's the latest BBC News.
6: Harvester ants are the tigers of the ant world. Harvester ants are large by ant standards and sexy. They're this bright red colour. They are active.
25: That is the voice of Kenya's Dino Martins, one of the most renowned and respected ant experts in the world.
6: And I think, you know, it was captured even several thousand years ago by our dear wise friend, King Solomon, who said of the ants in the Book of Proverbs, he said, "Go to the ant, thou sluggard. Consider her ways and be wise."
25: And I'm in Kenya with Dino because he and harvester ants are the centre of a growing type of wildlife crime, ant smuggling. And Kenyan harvester ants, specifically queen ants, are going for big money.
6: And this very same ant that King Solomon looked at over, you know, several thousand years ago in Jerusalem is the very same ant that we're looking at here in Kenya today. Because this lovely ant, this Mesocephalotes is its scientific name, the harvester ant, occurs all the way from the Mediterranean down through East Africa into Southern Africa and is very much associated with dry seasonal environments.
25: A single day harvesting fertilized queen ants could rake in hundreds of thousands of dollars for smugglers using well-established transnational wildlife trafficking networks, all to feed a booming online market and a fascination for exotic species.
6: And as King Solomon observed, and as we are observing this morning, is the ants are going out and they are foraging. And they are working really hard. They are collecting seeds. They are carrying those seeds back into their nest. And in so doing, they're actually creating life within this landscape.
25: Welcome to the documentary from the BBC World Service with me, Elysia Falkman, exploring the global ant trade from the collectors and hobbyists who are driving demand to the smuggling networks now shipping thousands of queen ants across borders. From celebrity online ant influencers in the Philippines to investigators on the shores of Lake Naivasha in Kenya. In April this year, Chinese national Zhang Kekun was the first person to receive a prison sentence for ant smuggling. However, I first became aware of this growing trade and the efforts to combat it when Kenya Wildlife Service, in early 2025, announced it had broken up what it called an ant gang. Two separate arrests were made. In the first, a Kenyan national and Vietnamese man. In the second, two Belgian teenagers were found with a staggering 5,000 queen ants, carefully stored in test tubes, ready for shipping overseas. The operation made headlines around the world.
11: Our next story tonight is about smuggling. No, not gold or drug smuggling, ant smuggling.
12: They were caught with 5,000 ants.
13: Four suspects, including three foreign nationals, pleaded guilty to a charge of trafficking highly sought-after ants.
14: The 19-year-olds claim they were collecting the ants as a hobby, but authorities say the ants were actually destined for Europe and Asia, where hobbyists are willing to pay more than $200 for a single queen ant.
15: We are not criminals. We are naive. And I just want to go home.
25: David Launoy, one of the Belgian smugglers, speaking in court at the end of the clip. As you heard in the news, these ants can go for extraordinary sums online. But beyond the unusual news story, I wanted to understand what was motivating people to risk arrest and even prison to collect thousands of ants. What I found was a global subculture that exploded with online shopping and social media during the COVID pandemic and has been growing ever since, with some hobbyists becoming online stars with millions of views. M-G.
16: Oh boy, AC family, we did it! We finally reached 1 million subscribers on this channel.
25: That's Mikey Bustos, one of the world's biggest antfluencers.
16: Because you all have shown the ultimate love...
25: His channel, Ants Canada, follows the dramas of his extensive ant collection that live in huge vivariums, glass-encased ecosystems housing miniature rainforests and jungles, where multiple species live, work, interact, and occasionally even go to war.
16: Today, I was going to stick my hand into the Fire Nation. But here's the catch. I was going to do it completely covered in honey.
27: They are biting me now. Ah! Ah!
25: Yes, even getting bitten to amuse his huge online following.
27: Ah! It's hurting. Okay. I can't do this.
1: I spoke to him from his home in the Philippines.
2: Yes, my name is Mikey Bustos. I am a Canadian that grew up and was born in Canada, but is currently living in the Philippines. I am an actor, I'm a singer, I'm a social media guy, and I'm an ant keeper, and I work in the ant keeping industry.
1: What first got you so fascinated about ants? I mean, this is a lifelong passion. What ignited it and what keeps you interested?
2: Well, I was always into creepy crawlies and bugs as a kid. I was as young as 5 years old in people's backyards, digging up bugs and turning over stones. And then I just remember keeping them in little containers and adding little labels and creating a sort of museum in my parents' basement and inviting all my classmates over to come check out my bug zoo, is what I called it. Growing up, we had no choice really but to keep ants either in the Uncle Milton plastic ant farms, which is how most of us ant keepers start, or by just keeping them in jars. And I remember as an adult, when I started to get back into keeping ant colonies, I had to make my ant farms. But now today, it's just there. You can find them everywhere. They're on Amazon. They're just tons of ant farm sellers online due to this boom in keeping ant colonies.
1: A lot of people will have a stereotype or an idea of what an ant keeper might be, but this is evolving. Yeah. Could you talk about how this evolution and also the interactions with your audience and how you see them?
2: People's idea of what us insect nerds are like is definitely evolving because of the internet. In the movies, right, where we typically have glasses, we're big nerds, right? But I just think all human beings have a fascination for the creepy crawlies of the world. I think like as kids, we just have a natural tendency to be fascinated by insects. But as we get older, our parents tell us, ew, that's gross, that's nasty. Don't be playing with bugs and all of this. And we kind of learn and we're conditioned to hate bugs. But I've learned from running the Ant Channel that it's all kinds of people, from the metal rock heads, right, to one time there was a priest that showed up to one of my meeting rates. It's just all across the board, from scientists to non-scientists, all ages, from young to old.
1: In your videos, you talk a lot about ethics of ant keeping. You know, what is ethical ant keeping?
2: Ants Canada and myself have always been for only keeping ants that you find in your yard. Because there is a community of ant keepers who want the exotic species from South America. They want the, you know, weaver ants from where I live. And you know, there's this big black market for ants, and people are busted in borders all the time. Actually, since moving here, there are, yes, many exotic ant species here, but I do miss the good old carpenter ants and pavement ants from Toronto that I used to keep. You know, everyone wants what they don't have, right?
16: Seeing all this ant love gives me hope, because of all the things you could be watching on YouTube, Netflix, TV, or elsewhere, in the vast...
1: But as ant collecting and channels like Ants Canada grow in popularity, experts are warning that this trade in living creatures, often illegal, can have a devastating impact on the environment. The pace that this hobby trade is growing has taken conservationists and law enforcement by surprise. To understand its impact and efforts by law enforcement to try and clamp down on this illegal trade, I travelled from Kenya's capital, Nairobi, to Lake Naivasha in the Great Rift Valley, where the Belgian teenagers were apprehended and home to some of the most prized ants on the market.
8: I'm on the Mahimahu Road, which is the long, winding truck route from Nairobi to Naivasha, that curves around the Great Rift Valley. I'm en route to meet the senior warden of Hell's Gate National Park. He's a senior officer with Kenya Wildlife Service. A large part of their work in the field is preventing and arresting poachers, but mostly the poaching is of the big game, the big five, like elephants, lions, rhino. But this new phenomenon of insect, and particularly ant poaching, has now added to their burden. So I'll talk to him about what they're doing, working with the community and their patrols and technology to prevent ant smuggling. I've come to Naivasha Station to meet with Mr. Nicholas and Miss Mildred, who are senior wardens with Kenya Wildlife Service. Hello.
0: Hello to you.
3: You're much welcome.
0: My name is Nicholas Shibeka. I'm a warden at Naivasha KWS Station.
3: Okay, my name is Mildred Oduor. I'm the warden in charge of outreach programs and stakeholder engagement for Kenya Wildlife Service, Naivasha Station. This means that we are handling and we are taking care of animals that are outside of the designated areas for wildlife protection. This means that we really need to cultivate a good working relationship with the community, make them understand the economic importance of the wildlife that is around them and how to safely coexist with these animals. For example, if we narrow down to the case of the ants, we can say that this is an emerging wildlife crime. When they harvest these ants, if it is not controlled or stopped, they eventually starve the animals like the pangolins, the aardvarks, the anteaters that feed on these animals. They also destroy these colonies. And once the colonies are destroyed, it means that there is also a negative impact. They are keystone species. This animal will influence the ecosystem balance and the biodiversity around it that supports the whole livelihood, and especially agriculture, that is the main livelihood for people in this area.
8: How did you first become aware that there were these ant smugglers and poachers in the park?
0: Yeah, we had an arrest as a result of networking, intelligence information. Some of the locals are also involved. Yeah, of course, it's a coming phenomenon, which as KWS, we are up to task in ensuring we are protecting the biodiversity from this smuggling of these ants. And as KWS, we have put measures, community engagements, they will inform us in case there is suspicious smugglers of ants, because they are friends. They know the benefits of wildlife.
3: They used to be the large mammals, the rhinos and the ivory for the elephants. Now there is a ring, and you realize this is not just in Kenya. It is a crime that is evolving, and it is a crime that the KWS Law Enforcement Agency is up to make sure that it is controlled and the rings are stopped.
8: So, the wildlife trafficking rings, it's a global network.
3: Kenya Wildlife Service, on the country level, we're working with the Kenya Police, Kenya Airports Authority Security Team, and also on the transboundary level, since wildlife crime is a transnational crime, then we also work with the Interpol, and we have our law enforcement and investigation team stationed at borders, specifically to be able to sniff out any form of wildlife trafficking. They also profile high-risk passengers and routes that are likely to be used to transport wildlife and any form of trophy.
8: So the sniffer dogs are now being traced to sniff out ants?
3: Exactly, to sniff all the way from ivory and other forms of trophies, and now to even the ants that are now being transported across the ports of entry for smuggling. So even the sniffer dogs are able to sniff out these ants right now. Yes.
25: The Kenyan ant smugglers are still on remand pending their trial date, and the Chinese ant smuggler Zhang Kakun is serving his one-year sentence pending appeal. This is the documentary from the BBC World Service. We tried to speak to the two Belgian smugglers and their families for this documentary, but without success. However, the lawyer who initially represented the two Belgian teenagers did agree to speak to us.
17: Lima Nyakenya Magairo, the managing partner of Nyakenya Magairo Law Advocates.
25: I met her back in Nairobi to shed light on whether these young men were as naive as they claimed to be.
17: You know, since I was very young, I didn't know poaching would be on insects. I just knew you talked about a poacher. The first thing I thought it was an elephant or a rhino. I mean, and they're literally kids, like my young brother. So I was, apart from defending them, I just needed to hear the story. What is this? how did you know this happens? How did you come up with this? Yeah, and why ants? It was unheard of. This was the first case that we were dealing with in Kenya.
18: How did they tell the story to you?
17: But they have interest in ants. They have formicariums where they store ants. They wanted to gift them to someone in the coast of Kenya. But these are 5,000 ants in test tubes. Each test tube had like 2 ants, yeah? Because it was packed with cotton wool that was dubbed in sugar solution, and apparently they're supposed to

0: WBEZ is supported by Lake County Forest Preserves, celebrating America's 250th anniversary with a two-part special exhibition at the Dunn Museum in Libertyville. Open through September 20th. Details at lcfpd.org/museum.
1: And everything, and found a conversation that we're having on Snapchat and Facebook. There's a very big aunt community in Facebook. I didn't even know about that. Aliza, these children come from the airport. They take an Uber and don't go to Naivasha with an Uber. They take an Uber to the CBD in Nairobi and take a matatu, which is public transport, which is cheaper, to Naivasha. You see, if it's your first time in Kenya and you're coming to Naivasha, you get to the airport and get an Uber straight to Naivasha. You don't know this. You can go to a bus stop and catch a matatu. You're not aware of such things. But they're very smart. These kids even tell their parents, don't use your card like that. It's expensive. Go buy a Safaricom line and put M-Pesa. It's cheaper. Yeah, very smart.
2: What I've been told is that the ants were plugging into very established wildlife trafficking routes.
1: Mm-hmm. The Vietnamese, he said, yeah, we're going to sell them in China. That's what we're going to do. And then take them to Europe, whatever, whatever, whatever. It was not as complicated as my own. Yeah. And every ant counts. Every ant counts. I mean, you're buying 1,000 at 100 euros and selling one at 80. One. Just one piece. It really surprised Kenyans because it was in the public domain and everyone is wondering, I step on these things every day when I'm going to work. So they're really shocked. Ants, guys.
3: Lawyer Nakinyo Magairo, like the wardens I spoke to, seemed doubtful that this was a game for innocent hobbyists, and that ants, like other types of wildlife, are part of a much larger smuggling route from the great coastal port of Mombasa outwards towards the world. And despite the best efforts of Kenya Wildlife Service, a quick look online on ant forums reveals that exotic ant species are readily available to buy by those willing to pay.

0: Now, as you can see, with this little bit of sunshine and warmth, the ants have woken up and they're hard at work.
1: But away from the money and the gangs, what does this trade mean for the ants and the ecosystems they are part of?
0: And as we stand here on the edge of this nest, we're actually standing on top of, at the surface, it doesn't look like very much, a little bare patch, quite muddy at the moment, and a little circle of stones with little holes in them.
1: We're back with Dino Martins, who served as the expert witness in the trial.
0: But below ground is one of the world's most sophisticated societies, a super organism.
1: He's brought me to a very special place to observe these creatures as he believes they should be seen in their natural habitat.
0: And you see all of these walking along. Every single ant we're looking at here, there are ants of different sizes. Majors are the big ones, minors are the little ones. But every single ant we see here, they are all sisters, all daughters of a single queen who founded this nest when she landed here at least, I would say, 50 years ago. Because I have been coming to this nest for at least 40 years, but it was already here when I first came across it. And every single ant we can see here is a daughter of that single foundress queen who landed here all those many years ago and started this successful nest.
2: So this of new breed of poachers, they're collecting the queens. Could you talk about why this is particularly dangerous for the ant population?
0: So it takes a colony like this many decades to start producing queens. Ants have this very unusual genetic system. They're haplodiploid. So when a queen lays an egg, she can choose to fertilize it with a sperm that she stored or not. Fertilized eggs become females.

0: either future workers or queens. Unfertilized eggs become males. So male ants are real mummy's boys. They have no fathers and they're, you know, 100% genetically related to their mother. And so the young queens being collected, each nest like this one, a mature nest like this, many decades old, will produce a lot of young queens. Many of them will fly out, but most of them won't make it. They will be eaten by birds, by spiders, by other ants, by aardwolves, by pangolins, by elephant shrews, even sometimes by people. But the fact is that that is a critical moment of nutrient dispersal into the landscape. But the young queen now will go on, and she has within her that life-sustaining force of producing eggs to create a new colony.
1: With the popularity of ants on the rise and the promise of money to be made, Kenya Wildlife Services are looking ahead to spring 2027 and next year's rainy season and the need to intercept ant smugglers and these precious queens. And their spokesperson said, should the young Belgian smugglers return to Kenyan soil, they'll be arrested immediately. You have been listening to The Documentary, produced and presented by me, Elysia Falkman. Producer is Pierce Lynch, an ADA production for the BBC.
2: Distribution of the BBC World Service in the US is made possible by American Public Media, producer and distributor of award-winning public radio content, engaging audiences, creating meaningful experiences, and fostering conversations. 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
3: President Trump says the ceasefire with Iran is over. The U.S. launched retaliatory strikes on Tuesday, and Trump is threatening to hit the country again.
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6: Hello, I'm Claudia Hammond. Health Check is coming up after the news. 2 weeks on from the two earthquakes that hit Venezuela, we'll be hearing how health systems are coping on the ground. The World Health Organization warns again about the global risk of fungal diseases and suggests what to do about it. Are people living with obesity becoming healthier? And could the parasites carried by feral and stray cats in New York City cause disease in humans? All this and more in Health Check from the BBC.
7: BBC News with Moira Alderson. The US and Iran have traded strikes for a second night, with the Iranian Foreign Ministry condemning American attacks on civilian infrastructure as a war crime. The US military says it struck some 90 military targets. The rail line between Tehran and Mashhad, where the late Supreme Leader Ali Khamenei is being buried later, has been suspended. The BBC has found evidence that false and misleading claims about Ebola are fueling violence against health workers in the Democratic Republic of Congo. There have been at least 12 incidents of community resistance, including attacks on medical facilities. Bangladesh says nearly 750 people have died in the past 4 months from confirmed or suspected cases of measles. Most of them are children. Germany says President Trump has agreed to sell it long-range American Tomahawk missiles. Chancellor Merz said the deal, agreed at a NATO summit in Turkey, would close a critical gap in defence. Colombia's president-elect has announced that he will join President Trump's Shield of the Americas on his first day in office next month. The initiative aims to combat drug trafficking in the region. A Democratic Party candidate for a U.S. Senate seat in the upcoming midterm elections has said he's suspending his campaign. Graham Platner denied sexual assault allegations that sparked recent calls for him to leave the race in Maine. FIFA has defended decisions by World Cup match officials after Egypt complained of bias in their round of 16 loss to Argentina. Egypt were 2-0 up before Argentina scored three late goals. The British singer Bonnie Tyler has died at the age of 75. She was best known for her powerhouse ballad Total Eclipse of the Heart, which passed a billion streams on Spotify earlier this year. She'd been unwell for some time after having emergency surgery in Portugal. BBC News.
6: Hello and welcome to Health Check from the BBC. I'm Claudia Hammond, here for the next half an hour with the latest stories from the world of health. 2 weeks after two large earthquakes hit Venezuela, we'll be asking how hospitals are coping. That's in a moment. And we'll be delving into the intriguing finding that in the over 40s, people living with obesity now have similar cholesterol levels and blood pressure to those of a healthier weight. We thought we'd explore what's going on here. And to help me today, I have Graham Easton, who's Professor of Clinical Communication Skills at Queen Mary University of London. What do you have for us today?
8: Well, a new, more sophisticated approach to screening for prostate cancer, which is very important, and why the world's at risk from fungal infections.
6: And I also want to ask you later on about new research just out today on whether feral and stray cats are passing parasites onto humans. But we are starting in Venezuela, and 2 weeks have passed since two powerful earthquakes hit the country in less than a minute. Thousands of people were killed or injured. Hospitals have been overwhelmed. So to get a sense of what's happening on the ground now when it comes to healthcare, with at least 17,000 people now homeless, I spoke to Paolo Crivero from the International Federation of Red Cross and Red Crescent Societies. He told me what he's seen in the coastal city of La Guaira, one of the worst hit areas.
9: The situation is very complex and the damages are massive. Here in La Guaira, as you go along the coast towards the centers that have been hit the hardest, you can see massive building blocks that have simply crumbled into dust, like house of cards blown by the wind. It's quite a dire sight, to be honest. And as you see that, you see a lot of people from those communities trying to extract what little is left of their previous lives as the search and rescue efforts are slowly winding up here in Venezuela.
6: And it's been 2 weeks now since the initial earthquakes. When it comes to health, what are your priorities now on the ground?
9: Well, you said it correctly. It's almost 2 weeks. As at the beginning, we have looked at a lot of trauma care. People were getting extracted from the debris, and they were treated for traumas, broken bones, burns, and cuts, and so on and so forth. Now, what we're seeing is an emergence of need in terms of mental health and psychosocial support, first and foremost. But also, we're looking at the need to care of people with chronic diseases. The health system, which was running at a deficit already before the earthquake, is now severely compromised. So all of those that are, you know, that have cancer, that have kidney failures or diseases and the like, need support, and they don't get it easily. We're also seeing a lot of maternal and neonatal care needs. We're also seeing a number of people coming to treat standard, you know, diarrheal diseases, beginning of respiratory diseases, which are very common when you live in close quarters. And so on top of supporting and caring of these needs, we are also running epidemiological surveillance to avoid having massive public health issues down the line. And generally speaking, a lot of primary care.
6: And how are hospitals and clinics managing to cope when there are at least 15,000 people who are injured? But as you say, all the usual health problems that people have don't stop because of an earthquake, and then there are maternity services as well. How are hospitals coping with this extent of the number of people they need to treat?
9: Well, let me put it this way. 8 of 10 buildings that collapsed are here in the La Guaira area. So as you can imagine, hospitals were some of them. Those that did not collapse are severely damaged. And so it's a health system that is stretched to the limit. And for this, we have the wonderful colleagues of the Venezuelan Red Cross, who has set a field hospital right after the twin earthquakes. And this weekend, the IFRC, the International Federation of Red Cross and Red Crescent Societies, in partnership with the Spanish Red Cross, has set up in emergency field hospitals to support the colleagues from the Venezuela Red Cross to do triage, to do primary care, to do maternal and infant care, to be able to have at least 20 beds for overnight observation just to be able to support the cell system that is stretched. We're also seeing a lot of people that have lost their homes. They live in camps, and they don't necessarily have access to regular health care. So we are also setting up mobile health clinics to go and reach them and provide them with the minimum of health care they need.
6: And with the infrastructure being so affected, does that mean that supplies are running low? I don't know if things like water or cleaning supplies that you need in hospitals.
9: Absolutely. We're seeing issues with electricity to begin with. We're seeing blackouts affecting large areas in this region. But most importantly, as you mentioned, we are seeing the dire need of safe water and sanitation across the board, not only in hospitals. Now, you need to see this area already had difficulties to have continuous safe water before the earthquakes. They were relying often on tanks. Now, those pipes, the services are heavily, heavily disrupted. And so that is one of the areas we are working hardest, is to provide safe water supplies and sanitation to the people that have been displaced by the earthquake.
6: And what kind of injuries and health concerns have been most common due to the earthquake so far?
9: Well, at the beginning, we've seen a lot of broken bones, clearly, a lot of trauma, internal bleeding, cuts, burns, the things that you can imagine after a building collapses onto you. And now, being 2 weeks after, we're seeing a lot of mental health needs. And once the adrenaline comes out, you realize you're living now in a camp, your home is gone, potentially loved ones are gone as well, and you just don't know where to go and how to cope with it. It's a massive trauma to deal with. And I'm not only talking about adults, I'm talking about children as well.
6: Is it going to be possible to meet those psychological needs because such huge numbers of people are affected?
9: In absolute terms, I don't think so. I don't think we'll be able to take care of every single person who has trauma, firstly, because they don't necessarily reach out. And secondly, because again, that kind of trauma is treated in years and years of work, but also can only be treated if and when the people get back to their normal lives.
6: So what will need to be done to help restore adequate healthcare services in the affected areas in the long term?
9: Well, that's the million-dollar question. That's something that will take time to assess and it will take time to happen. At the moment, both the Venezuelan Red Cross and the International Federation of Red Cross and Red Crescent Societies is taking care of the immediate to medium-term needs that I have outlined earlier. What the future will entail, it's a conversation that needs to occur between actors on the ground, communities, and relevant authorities at government level.
6: Paolo Cravero talking to me from Venezuela. To prostate cancer now, and several countries, including Sweden, Canada, and the UK, have been debating the extent of screening for the disease using a prostate-specific antigen, or PSA, test. Now, screening can, of course, pick up some cases of cancer, but the issue is that the test is not always accurate, and so it can also lead to unnecessary invasive treatment for some men. And experts have to balance these benefits with the harms in their decisions about screening. But now the results are out from Sweden of a new blood test which can detect twice as many high-risk cases. So could this test change the whole debate? Now, Graham, first of all, why is it that prostate cancer screening is a matter of debate? I know in the UK, for example, lots of celebrities will credit the test with having saved their lives and they want more screening.
8: Absolutely, and understandable. There's no doubt that the PSA blood test, it's a simple test, it's relatively inexpensive, widely available. If it's raised, it can pick up cancers early at a more treatable stage and it can save lives. The trouble is, the snag is that it's not a very reliable test. So a raised PSA level doesn't necessarily mean cancer. There are a lot of other things that can cause a raised result. For example, just benign enlargement of the prostate, which a lot of men have as they get older, or an infection or inflammation of the gland, or rigorous exercise, even ejaculation recently. All of those can raise it. And among men who have got a raised PSA test, around 8 in 10 will not have prostate cancer that would cause them harm. So the worry is that it can lead to unnecessary worry, further test scans and biopsies, which can be painful and carry risks in themselves. And even once a prostate cancer is found, we still can't reliably tell how it's going to behave, whether it's going to be a pussycat, grow slowly, not cause any harm, not shorten anyone's life, or be aggressive like a tiger. And because of that, the worry is that people will have unnecessary treatments which can cause significant side effects like erection problems, incontinence of urine and bowels and so on, for cancers that would never have caused them any harm.
6: And you've experienced yourself what it's like to go through the process of having these tests.
8: I have recently. For me, it was just a sort of 3-month period. I found it was very anxiety making. Just the word cancer, doesn't it, raises the stakes. Then lots of invasive tests. The biopsy can be painful, as I've written before, but now know from personal experience. And it comes with risks like infections and so on, and then MRI scans. Eventually, it was an all clear, thank goodness for me.
6: That's good to
8: hear. If you come out of those with a diagnosis of cancer, which may not harm you, that's not a trivial anxiety to carry with you.
6: So what is new about the test in this Swedish study compared with the standard PSA test?
8: This is called the Stockholm 3 blood test approach. You could think of it as sort of PSA plus, if you like. So it combines the PSA blood test with other genetic risk markers in a blood test and other proteins that help you get a risk profile for that person of prostate cancer. And they also look at sort of general patient factors like your age, your family history of prostate cancer and so on. And with all those put into an algorithm and out you come with a sort of traffic light system of risk, which is much more sophisticated and means that you might prevent people from having unnecessary further tests or unnecessary treatments further down the line.
6: So was it more accurate? Was it able to identify the clinically significant cases?
8: Absolutely. So the key was that it was more discerning, if you like. So they followed more than 12,500 men between the ages of 50 and 74. They compared it with simple PSA testing and they tracked prostate cancer diagnoses over a 2-year period. The headline was striking. So the Stockholm 3 detected 90% of clinically significant prostate cancers. The standard PSA testing alone detected only 42%. So it was more than twice as many clinically significant cancers detected.
6: So do you see this study having an impact on this whole debate about prostate cancer screening?
8: I think this reflects a significant shift towards these more sophisticated risk-based testing systems. Stockholm 3 is just one of several of these types of approaches which use lots of different ways of calculating risks. Sometimes they include specialised MRI scans as well. But if they can improve the detection of these dangerous prostate cancers while reducing the unnecessary and sometimes harmful further tests and procedures, it shifts the balance towards benefit and away from harm. So I suspect they may be the basis of screening programmes as we go forward.
6: Well, thanks for that, Graham. You're listening to Health Check from the BBC. I'm Claudia Hammond and my guest today is Professor Graham Easton. Now, Graham, I can remember a few years ago on Health Check, you and I were discussing the growing threat of fungal infections and you described this report as very alarming. It's a threat that's not gone away and the World Health Organization has just released what they're calling a blueprint to help countries to respond. So can you explain what the threat is from fungal diseases?
8: Fungal diseases affect more than 300 million people every year worldwide. We think of them, don't we, as sort of causing relatively minor problems that are easily treatable, like athlete's foot or vaginal thrush, and they do. But some of these fungi can cause severe infections of the lungs, the bloodstream, even the brain, but particularly in vulnerable people, in hospital, people with chronic illnesses, people with HIV, for example. And they can be deadly. And increasingly, the worry is that they are becoming resistant to the limited number of antifungal drugs that we have available. And that's why the WHO are saying, look, we focused on antibiotic resistance for years, but the next frontier is antifungal, so please pay attention.
6: So are there any particular fungal diseases that are particularly worrying?
8: Well, there's one organism that's attracting particular concern at the moment in the United States. It's a drug-resistant yeast called Candida auris. Candida is an infection that also causes vaginal thrush and sometimes other skin infections. But this is a specific strain, first identified in Japan in 2009, spreading through healthcare facilities. It's found on the skin of hospital patients particularly, and doesn't always cause problems, but it can cause severe illness and become deadly when it gets into the urine and the blood. And there's new surveillance data in the US that shows that cases of this Candida auris are rising sharply. So fewer than 3,000 cases in 2022 to more than 6,000 in 2024, which sort of highlights how quickly these resistant fungi can spread.
6: Yeah, doubling in 2 years sounds like quite a lot. So what can be done about it? What are the key points from this blueprint from the WHO?
8: Well, the blueprint is saying they're trying to support countries to improve their surveillance so they know what's going on with these infections, the diagnostic tests, making sure people have access to medicines, and making research into new antifungal treatments a priority, because often, for instance, with Candida auris, doctors are using the second or third line antifungals, which aren't as effective.
6: So will countries follow the advice, do you think?
8: I think they'll have to start making it a priority, definitely.
6: Well, thanks for that, Graham. Now, in the news last week, you may have heard about a study that's found that the differences in cholesterol levels and blood pressure between people living with obesity and people of a healthy weight have narrowed or disappeared in those over the age of 40. Now, the study used data over many years from 7 countries, Thailand, the US, England, Finland, South Korea, Japan and Taiwan. Obesity is rising in many countries, but rates of cardiovascular disease are plateauing in some places. Is this because so many people take medication now to control their blood pressure and levels of bad cholesterol? Now, on the face of it, these results sound like good news. Could they mean that obesity no longer puts your health at risk? Or is it all a bit more complicated than that? We thought we'd take a dive into what's going on here. And I asked the study's author, Professor Paul Franks, from Lund University in Sweden and Queen Mary University in the UK, exactly what they did.
10: So this is what we call an epidemiological or observational study. Used data from 110 different surveys that were conducted across 7 countries. And you know, the main focus of the project was really to understand how the trends over time have changed in these countries in the relationship to how overweight or obese people are and their cardiovascular risk factors. So that was done from the 1990s until about a decade ago. And the interest here is really in understanding what the time trends are, given that we've been medicating many populations to reduce cardiovascular risk over those years.
6: So what did you find? What differences did you see occur over time?
10: Well, the most striking finding is that in older adults aged 40 years and older, generally speaking, their cardiovascular risk profiles have improved. So even though the body mass index, which is a measure we use to approximate how overweight or obese somebody is, so even though BMI has been going up, the cardiovascular risk profile has generally come down. The other interesting finding, which is very important, is that in younger adults, both an increase in body mass index has been observed, this tendency for people to be overweight or obese, that's been going up, but so too have the cardiovascular risk factors. And so what that suggests is that we're not doing a great job of reducing cardiovascular risk in people who are overweight or obese and younger adults. So that's a focus population for the future.
6: Now, with the people who are over 40, it was really striking that their cardiac risk profile, if you like, seemed to be similar if people had obesity to those who were of a more average, healthier weight, which is really striking. So why would that be? Is that because those people who are living with obesity are more likely to be offered statins and blood pressure lowering drugs?
10: Correct. Very, very much so. So generally speaking, and if we think about all of the reasons why you might screen someone for cardiovascular risk, there are really two factors that are visually very apparent. And that's generally if somebody is carrying excess weight, that's quite visible usually. And if somebody's a bit older, that's obviously well recorded and well known. So that's both age and BMI have been used really to trigger those screening programs in populations. Whereas, of course, in younger adults, we're not really doing that unless there's another good reason to do that.
6: So fewer of the people over the age of 40 living with obesity now have these cardiac risk factors. Would that translate into actual decreases in serious cardiac events like heart attacks?
10: Well, that's a really important point about the study, because what we didn't do is look at cardiovascular outcomes. And so these are the clinical events that occur that we would call cardiovascular events, and that's things like a heart attack or a stroke. From this study, all we know is that the intermediate risk factors, the blood pressure and the cholesterol, which are two of the stronger risk factors for those clinical events, are coming down, and we would interpret from that it's quite likely that one would also see a corresponding reduction in those clinical events, but we don't know that from this study.
6: But you did find that both rates of obesity and these cardiac risk markers are increasing in people between the ages of 20 and 30. So is their health getting neglected? Should there be some sort of screening, like some of the health checks that happen when people are over 40 in some countries, that then looks for who might benefit from medication there?
10: Yeah, I mean, importantly, screening is a complex topic, and there's a lot of cost effectiveness questions that have to be addressed, as well as understanding the consequences of when you screen. For example, you may raise anxiety and these sorts of things, and use up the resources of the public health systems. On the other hand, I think we have to understand that, unfortunately, because of our westernized lifestyles, which have now sort of transfected pretty much every population on the planet, we are starting to metabolically age more rapidly. And so the metabolic health, the cardiometabolic health of younger adults is now looking more like it would in older adults in previous generations.
6: And it seems from your study, although as you say, it's observational, that it's statins and blood pressure lowering medications have had an impact. But how widely available are they around the world, and how affordable are they?
10: Well, if I place this in context with the sort of newer classes of medications that are coming out now.
6: So those would be the weight loss injections, or now pills, that people have heard a lot about.
10: Exactly. And so they are, you know, sort of touted as one of the drugs, really. And of course, they do have quite remarkable effects. But those drugs are very expensive still. And, you know, not many countries will reimburse for those drugs. And then you go to statins and blood pressure medications. Many of those are, you know, two orders of magnitude less expensive for those medications for a course. So the answer is really that, of course, it's going to be a combination of medications and lifestyle in order to tackle the burden of disease in many countries. And in lower income countries, the statins and blood pressure medications are certainly more accessible, way more accessible than GLP-1 receptor agonists currently are.
6: So one way of interpreting your findings would be to say that this means that even if you are overweight, if you take statins to control your cholesterol and you take blood pressure medication to keep your blood pressure low, then obesity is no longer putting your health at risk. Is that fair to say that, though? Does obesity become benign?
10: It doesn't, unfortunately, because, of course, obesity has many comorbidities. We know today that there's probably about 250 reasons why it's important to reduce risk in people with obesity or reduce their body weight that go way beyond these cardiovascular markers. So with cancer, for example, psychosocial health, joint injuries, these sorts of things, you know, really, really list is very long. And we shouldn't conclude, therefore, that we no longer need to worry about the health harming effects of overweight and obesity.
6: It's still good news, though, isn't it, that there is one thing that is being controlled, that is being dealt with the medication, leaving people healthier than they might have been 20 years ago.
10: Yeah, I think it's definitely a public health good news story. That's almost certainly a function of the effectiveness and accessibility of inexpensive medications.
6: Professor Paul Franks on his study published in The Lancet. Graham, I wonder what you made of this.
8: So interesting, and to be honest, reassuring for me as a GP, a family doctor, who for the last 20 to 30 years has been focusing, like all family doctors, on prevention of cardiovascular disease. That's something that, if you're doing well, you don't really see much. So it's reassuring to see that cardiovascular risk does seem to come down with the lifestyle advice, the statins, the blood pressure medications that we've been prescribing.
6: But are you going to tell us that lifestyle still matters, whatever medication you take?
8: It's an important message, absolutely. The effect on heart disease and strokes is only part of the story with obesity. Obesity is not benign. There are so many other harmful effects on the body of being obese, from various types of cancer to diabetes to musculoskeletal problems. So lifestyle is absolutely vital, and other approaches. The other thing is, I'm wondering whether we should be focusing much more on the younger people, because our eyes have been definitely on the older.
6: Interesting that. Now, before we go, Graham, I want to ask you about cats in New York City. And we don't often talk about cats here on Health Check. But a new study published in PLOS One has found that more than half of feral and stray cats are infected with zoonotic parasites. So what does that mean? What sort of things have they got?
8: Well, a whole range of different parasites were found in the poo of these cats when they were trapped, neutered and returned as part of the program used to manage feral cats in New York. And they ranged from hookworms and other parasites, including Toxoplasma gondii, which is the parasite associated with toxoplasmosis, very unpleasant, particularly if you catch it while you're pregnant or have a weakened immune system. The most common, though, was Toxocara, which is a roundworm found in more than half of the cats. And they live in the intestine. They produce huge numbers of eggs passed in cat feces and can survive in soil for months or even years. And the trouble is that children in particular who are playing in soil, in sandpits, in playgrounds, can be contaminated by these eggs, put their hands in their mouth, even eat the dirt, you know, and that can pass on disease. Not everyone who gets infected with these eggs gets seriously ill. In fact, usually they don't. But in rare cases, it can affect organs like the liver, the lungs, and particularly the eyes. Ocular toxocariasis can cause permanent blindness sometimes, so it's not trivial.
6: Yeah, that sounds very serious. And is it just cats that can carry these eggs and spread them?
8: It's not. I mean, I am a dog person rather than a cat person, but I'm not. This is not just an anti-cat story. Dogs do carry this, particularly Toxocara and other infections. But it did seem from this study and others that the cat seems to be more the focus of this particular contamination of the soil. And therefore, it does seem that the cats should be a particular focus of public health measures.
6: Yeah, what is the public health message?
8: Well, for you and I, cat owners, regular worming treatments, clearing up cat feces promptly, but also for the public health people, targeted parasite treatments, and particularly for young male cats, because they found that they were super shedders. They carried Toxocara, for example, more often, released far higher numbers of parasite eggs into the environment than others. Washing hands, very important. Covering sandpits when not in use. All those sort of things, the usual things to help.
6: Well, thank you so much, Professor Graham Easton, for joining us for Health Chat today. And thanks to the producers, Georgia Christie and Jonathan Blackwell, and our studio engineers today, Cyril Whitney and Andrew Garrett. Soon we're making an episode of my other World Service programme, The Evidence, all about what microplastics are doing to our health. And we want your questions. So if you have any, do send them along to us at the.evidence@bbc.co.uk. I'm Claudia Hammond. Bye for now.
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0: Former Manchester Mayor Andy Burnham could easily become the United Kingdom's seventh Prime Minister in 10 years. The revolving door of leaders has some Britons wondering what has made their country ungovernable.
1: I think what we've had in recent years is people who've got like two or three of the skills that you need, but not all of them.
0: I'm Mary Louise Kelly. Why the British Prime Minister has become a uniquely difficult job on All Things Considered from NPR News.
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4: Good morning. President Trump says the ceasefire with Iran has ended. The renewed attacks are putting U.S. Gulf allies in the firing line once again. Ambassador Dennis Ross will provide his assessment in this hour of Morning Edition from NPR News. Graham Platner is dropping his Senate bid in Maine after numerous allegations of sexual misconduct. I'm Michelle Martin.
5: And I'm A. Martinez. Democrats are planning to host a nominating convention. What's it mean for the party's chances to retake the Senate? Also, a New York City skyscraper has been stabilized after fears it could collapse. And Rahm Emanuel criticized the Israeli government during a speech in Tel Aviv. It's Thursday, July 9th. Today in 1981, Nintendo released the arcade game Donkey Kong, which featured an unnamed carpenter later called Mario. News is next.
6: Live from NPR News in Washington, I'm Windsor Johnston. U.S. Central Command says American forces hit dozens of military targets across Iran overnight, calling it a response to recent attacks on commercial shipping. Tehran says it fired missiles at U.S. military bases in Bahrain, Kuwait, and Qatar as the conflict continues to escalate. NPR's Carrie Khan reports from Tel Aviv.
7: For the second night in a row, the U.S. Central Command says it struck some 90 Iranian military targets, including air defense systems and drone depots. 7 hours later, posting on X, the U.S. military said it had completed its campaign to, quote, further degrade Iran's ability to attack commercial shipping in the Strait of Hormuz. Iran's Speaker of the Parliament posted on X that it was retaliating. Mohammed Bagher Golibos, a key negotiator in talks with the U.S. to permanently end the war, said, quote, America still hasn't learned that bullying and breaking promises are no longer cost-free. Kuwait's military said it was actively intercepting incoming drones and missiles. Iran's Revolutionary Guard said it was also attacking U.S. bases in Bahrain. Carrie Khan, NPR News, Tel Aviv.
6: Democrats in Maine are scrambling to find a new U.S. Senate candidate after Graham Platner suspended his campaign last night. His video announcement came days after a woman accused him of rape, an allegation Platner has denied.
8: This is incredibly difficult because I know that some will think it's an admission of guilt, and it most certainly is not. We're not doing it because of the allegations. We're doing it because of the structures that are being taken away from us by those in power.
6: The development could reshape one of the nation's most competitive Senate races as Democrats begin the process of choosing a new candidate. The party has until July 27th to select a replacement to take on Republican Senator Susan Collins in November. Attorneys in the Charlie Kirk murder case are fighting over what evidence jurors may see at trial. Sean Higgins from member station KUER reports the latest dispute centers on video interviews with the accused shooter's family and friends.
9: Day three of the week-long hearing focused on evidence gathered after suspect Tyler Robinson turned himself into police last September. Defense attorneys said an interview with Robinson's roommate and romantic partner Lance Twiggs should not be played in the courtroom. For the first time during the hearing, Kirk family attorney Jeffrey Neiman spoke to the court. He made it clear that the family is in favor of releasing all evidence to the public. District Judge Tony Graff ultimately ruled that the prosecution should return today with an edited video to protect Robinson's right to a fair trial. For NPR News, I'm Sean Higgins in Salt Lake City.
6: This is NPR News in Washington. This year's Emmy Award nominations are out. Two streaming series, The Pitt and Hacks, are topping the list. NPR's Mandalita Barco reports from Los Angeles.
10: The medical drama The Pitt, picked up 25 Emmy nominations, including one for the show's executive producer and star Noah Wiley, who plays an attending ER doctor.
11: Nothing will ever matter more than what I've done in this hospital, but it is killing me.
10: The comedy series Hacks earned a record-breaking 24 Emmy nominations, including one for its lead, Jean Smart.
12: And that will be my legacy.
10: Another comedic actress, Ayo Edebiri, was the only regular cast member nominated from the FX series The Bear, but guest star Rob Reiner was nominated posthumously for his role as a businessman.
13: You beat me here. I love that.
10: The Bear is competing for lead comedy series with other favorites, including Shrinking and Widow's Bay. Mandalit Del Barco, NPR News, Los Angeles. Turn around.
6: Bonnie Tyler, one of the biggest pop stars of the 1980s, has died. She was best known for the global hits Total Eclipse of the Heart and Holding Out for a Hero. Born in Wales, Tyler's distinctive voice became her trademark after vocal cord surgery early in her career. Tyler represented the United Kingdom at the Eurovision Song Contest in 2013 and received recognition for her lifetime contributions to music. Tyler's family confirmed her death in a post on Facebook today. She was 75 years old. I'm Windsor Johnston, NPR News, in Washington.
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0: This is Morning Edition from NPR News. I'm Michelle Martin in Washington, D.C.
1: And I'm A. Martinez in Los Angeles, California. A ceasefire with Iran is effectively over after the U.S. struck sites in Iran for a second night in a row.
0: And countries in the Middle East are back on high alert as they prepare for potentially more war.
1: NPR's Emily Feng has been monitoring this newest outbreak in hostilities from Tel Aviv. Emily, tell us what we know so far about these strikes.
2: Good morning. So, U.S. Central Command says overnight they hit about 90 military targets in southern Iran along its coast and the Strait of Hormuz. And as you mentioned, Iran has responded. It launched air attacks overnight at U.S. military infrastructure for a second day as well in Kuwait and Bahrain. There were sirens going off overnight across the Gulf. Kuwait's defense ministry said it was intercepting missiles and drones early this morning, my time. And I'm speaking to you from Tel Aviv in Israel right now, where it's been quiet, but the military here says it's at full readiness for war against Iran, according to Israeli media. And last night, very suddenly, the Prime Minister of Israel, Benjamin Netanyahu, and Defense Minister Israel Katz canceled a public event because they needed to convene an emergency security meeting as they monitor this newest outbreak in the U.S.-Iran war.
1: Emily, the U.S. and Iran were supposed to resume negotiations for a more permanent end of the war after Iran's former supreme leaders buried later today. Are those talks still on?
2: Frankly, it is not clear. Despite this trade in fire and Trump's comments that the ceasefire is over in his eyes, Trump did not rule out more talks with Iran. But both the U.S. and Iran seem to be playing hardball with each other, and they seem to be waiting for the other country to back down first yet again. Iran's top negotiator, Mohammed Bagher Ghalibaf, wrote on X, the social media site, after the second day of U.S. strikes began, and he was warning, quote, if you strike, you will get hit. And he wrote that the Strait of Hormuz would only fully reopen on Iranian terms.
1: Okay, so that's pretty intense. So what's the reaction been from countries around the region?
2: It has been tense here, to say the least. People in Israel, where I am, are bracing possibly for more attacks again from Iran or its proxies in the region. I should mention Israel's government has generally been supportive of the U.S. resuming strikes in Iran. They were critical of this preliminary ceasefire between the U.S. and Iran. But there's also frustration here because there's a lack of clarity about what the U.S.'s endgame is with this latest round of strikes on Iran. Iran and Israel are also closely watching what happens next door to me in Lebanon, because Israel has a separate truce there with Hezbollah. That's the Iran-backed militia based in Lebanon. But that truce is linked to the ceasefire with Iran. And also, Israel continues to bomb in Lebanon, including a strike just this Tuesday, which killed four people, according to Lebanese local authorities and health officials. And then last night, the head of Hezbollah, Naim Qassem, he gave this fiery speech blasting a recent Lebanese government agreement with Israel. Let's take a listen. So here he's talking about this framework agreement with Israel, saying it's entirely in Israel's interest, that it's illegitimate, unconstitutional, and illegal. So as you can hear, there's a lot of moving pieces in the region. That means a lot of opportunities for conflicts, both old and new, to flare up.
1: And we'll check in with you if that happens. That's NPR's Emily Feng in Tel Aviv. Emily, thanks.
2: Thank you, A.
0: We wanted to get additional perspective on all this from Ambassador Dennis Ross. He is a former U.S. Special Envoy for Mideast Talks. He also co-founded the advocacy group United Against Nuclear Iran, and he's with us now. Ambassador, welcome back to the program. Good morning.
3: Good to be with you. Thanks.
0: So, you know, there have been strikes and retaliatory strikes throughout this ceasefire period. What is it about this new round of attacks that seems to have pushed the ceasefire toward collapse?
3: Well, I think the key here is that the president was getting one thing, one achievement out of the MOU, and that was the opening of the straits. We were waiving sanctions for the sale of Iranian oil. We were allowing them to receive dollars for it into the Iranian banking system. This was providing a windfall for them, and we had lifted the blockade on them. All this was what the Iranians were gaining, and the only thing we were gaining was the opening of the straits. But it turns out we were not gaining the opening of the straits. So I think what happened was the president decided he had no explanation for why he was observing this, and he decided he would then make a point by bombing harder. What we've seen is the Iranians now have a regime that will respond in kind. Is this going to be another tit-for-tat arrangement? Which, by the way, the Iranians don't mind a tit-for-tat because it puts them on an equal plane with the United States, the world's most strongest military superpower. But this now looks like the president is trying to make a point. Is he trying to make the point to get the Iranians to come back to the table and open the straits, talk about their nuclear program? Or is he trying to effectively say, look, I don't believe any longer we can negotiate an outcome, but I don't want this to go on, so I'm going to hit the Iranians hard. Yeah, they'll retaliate, but after it, I'll be able to declare we achieved all of our objectives. If the straits are not open the way we want them to be, he can say that he's always said the straits is up to is everybody else's business, not necessarily ours. Others depend on it more. So I think we're at a point where the president isn't really clear on what his own end game is, but I wouldn't be shocked if his end game is to declare success after maybe a more intensive set of strikes for a few days.
0: Who has the advantage here? I mean, a lot of the discourse now is that Iran actually does, now that they have figured out how they can essentially cripple or at least damage the global economy.
3: I think the Iranians believe they have an edge. I mean, look, we're dealing with the reality of what's objective and what's subjective. The Iranians right now, especially after a week of preparing the burial of the Ali Khamenei, the former supreme leader, there's a kind of momentum that built up psychologically. The regime is feeling more emboldened, I think ideologically, more secure. They demonstrated their control. And they feel they have the they have a control over an international choke point that affects the global economy and oil prices. The president at this point is signaling he wants this over. In my mind, he signaled that for a long time. And the Iranians have read that as giving them an edge and believing they have the ability to outlast him. So I would say, from at least from their standpoint, they think they have an edge. The president claims we've defeated them, we destroyed their air force, we destroyed their navy. Neither their air force or their navy were the real forms of leverage that they had in the region. I think right now, certainly the Iranians think they have an edge.
0: I'm curious what you think about the president's language. I mean, last month, President Trump called Iranian negotiators rational, smart, and strong. This was when he was at the G7 summit. Yesterday, while he was wrapping up his visit to NATO, he called Iranian leaders scum. He called them sick people. You know, that's words. But and then the Iranians have had their own words for the president and past leaders as well. But I am curious what you make of that, A, that change in tone, and B, what effect do you think that kind of language has coming from the president of the United States?
3: Well, I think, to put it mildly, it's not the normal language that presidents use. But then again, President Trump is not a normal president. He doesn't approach diplomacy in what might be described as a normal way. The fact that the Iranians, as you said, use their own language and also have put a $100 million bounty on killing him, I guess I'm not really shocked by the language. But I'm also, we've seen the president, not just even a month ago, a couple of days ago, he talked about how rational, pragmatic this new leadership in Iran was. They may be many things. They're probably more nationalistic than Ali Khamenei was, less religious at a certain level. They're probably also a leadership that is less risk-averse than Ali Khamenei was. They're more of a challenge in a lot of ways, I believe. And as I said, it comes back to them thinking they actually have an edge right now. The president's language probably reflects his frustration more than anything else.
0: I wish we had more time because I would love to know what you think the U.S. could do to get things back on track. Do you have an answer for that in 10 seconds?
3: Well, I think the key is the options we have are kind of limited. We could try to open the straits. That would take away the leverage that the Iranians have, but that's really hard to do. Okay. And would take a lot of time.
0: That's former U.S. Special Envoy for Mideast Talks, Ambassador Dennis Ross. Ambassador, thank you once again.
3: My pleasure.
1: We turn now to some unexpected travel arrangements for President Trump. He flew to Turkey on the new Air Force One, a Boeing 747 luxury jet donated by the government of Qatar. After the U.S. and Iran launched a fresh round of military strikes Wednesday, Trump left Ankara on an older Air Force One plane. Here's NPR's Jill Rose.
4: Normally, a president's trip home from abroad is an afterthought. This time, the surprise switch is raising lots of questions about security. Trump was asked about it at his press conference in Turkey.
5: I'd like you to address speculation that you're leaving Ankara not in the new Air Force One because of security concerns involving Iran.
4: In response, Trump agreed that he is likely a target of the Iranian military.
6: I'm number one on the kill list for Iran.
4: But Trump did not say exactly why he left Turkey, which shares a border with Iran, in one of the older Air Force One planes, instead of the newer model that was donated by Qatar last year. So the next reporter followed up.
7: But why aren't you flying the new plane home?
6: Say what?
7: Why aren't you flying on the new Air Force One home?
6: It's flying to Europe.
4: This time, Trump gave the same explanation he offered on Truth Social, that he would fly on the older plane, quote, for old time's sake. Both planes stopped at a UK Air Force base in eastern England, where many U.S. troops are stationed.
6: So the soldiers can see it because it's truly magnificent.
4: Then Trump switched planes back to the new Air Force One for the trip home. Older Boeing jets that serve as Air Force One have extensive missile detection and self-protection systems. Experts told NPR last week that the newer Qatari-donated jet probably lacks some of those capabilities because of how quickly it was retrofitted. The Air Force referred questions to the White House, which called the new jet, quote, a state-of-the-art aircraft that has been fitted with high-level security protocols, unquote, and said the U.S. uses every tool at its disposal to address threats, including misdirection. Joel Rose, NPR News, Washington.

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4: Democratic socialists are having a moment. They're winning primaries in New York and Colorado, where 29-year-old Democratic socialist Melot Kuros defeated a 15-term incumbent. But not everyone is happy with the hot streak, including President Trump and centrist Democrats. What a wave of socialist success means for the midterms, next time on 1A. 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

0: 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He's made his first solo album finally at 79. We'll talk about his contributions to punk rock through his collaboration with Smith and his anthology Nuggets, the more vulnerable direction of his new album, and the song he recorded under his pseudonym in his teens. 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
3: 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I'm Michelle Martin.
4: I'm E. Martinez.
5: And I'm Steve Inskeep. During this week that the Middle East war heated up again, an American went to Israel. Rahm Emanuel did something that used to be rare for American political leaders. He delivered an extended public critique of America's ally. Emanuel gave a speech in Tel Aviv speaking directly to Israelis.
6: I want to be very clear about this. The pursuit of a so-called greater Israel is as self-destructive and fanatical as the chant from the river to the sea. Your government has

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1: Plus the European public. Europe is your economic market. America is your political kind of partner. All you picked up was Somaliland. This is unsustainable.
2: Can Israelis not reply to you, you see us losing, we keep winning. We crushed Hamas. We've won all these victories against Hezbollah. We've bombed Iran. We've done a lot of things that have been very successful militarily.
1: Look, the Prime Minister Netanyahu has failed repeatedly to take advantage of the military, quote unquote, success and turn it into strategic advantages. Take Syria. The Assad father and son were disastrous for Israel for 40 years. You finally have a new president who says we have Israel and you have a common enemy in Iran. Pick up the phone and come to a security agreement, and America will help. You've made no effort. That is in your security interest. It's in our security interest. And you're not using your security tools, meaning you have economic statecraft, political persuasion, cultural attraction, military power. You reduced your statecraft to one tool.
2: I'm interested that you argue Israel has changed its image in the world from being a tech startup, which is one of the things that was happening in its economy, to being a country that seems to be all about war.
1: You know, what I observe is that 5 years ago, you captured the world's imagination as the startup nation. You are now known as a choice by the prime minister as Sparta. Think about the consequences of that.
2: Sparta meaning the ancient Greek city-state that was all about war.
1: But the prime minister enunciated, we want to be the modern-day Sparta. Well, that is not to your interest, and it's not to America's interest.
2: Now, you said a moment ago that Israel has lost the American public, your words, and you're saying this while considering a run for president of the United States. There's a divide in the Republican Party, which has gotten a lot of attention on Israel.
1: Yes.
2: I'd like you to describe the divide right now in the Democratic Party. I think about a longtime supporter of Israel like Chuck Schumer, the Senate Minority Leader, and I think about Democratic Socialists who are in a very different place. What's the divide as you see it?
1: Well, I would say the divide, there's unity in opposition to Prime Minister Netanyahu, because people see, they'll articulate it their way, I did it my way, that he has cost the alliance, he's cost the United States, and he's cost Israel and jeopardized Israel's security. There are others that don't believe in the state of Israel. Just don't. I'm not in that camp.
2: The United States provides so much support to Israel that has been vital to that country's survival. Ultimately, it has not cut off that support, even when the U.S. government disagrees about something that Israel may have done. Can you really threaten the Israelis if they do not go along with your view of their future?
1: Sure. So for one other thing, Steve, your question actually belies a blind spot.
2: Go ahead.
1: We also offer military security to many nations in the Arab League. You never asked me about that.
2: You mean Israel's neighbors, sure.
1: Yeah, well, that's leverage. We have a lot of assets at our disposal. We've never organized them to play this role.
2: Okay, let me stop you for a second.
1: And to Israel, you would say there will be no U.S. taxpayer support for the purchasing of weapons. You have to buy them at full price. You have to live by the requirements and restrictions that every ally. But I also said in the speech, any settler or any individual committing violence, sanctioned. Any government official that basically condones that violence, sanctioned. Any bank and construction company involved in building illegal settlements, sanctioned.
2: So just so I understand, the new basis of the relationship in your mind is Israel is a wealthy nation now. It can buy its own weapons, doesn't need them free from the United States. Israel may well be subject to sanctions from the United States if it does things wrong. But you also favor this broader regional peace plan, what you've called a 23-state solution, meaning that all the Arab neighbors get involved in fully recognizing Israel. And there's also a Palestinian state. Is that right?
1: You get economic integration and your tech economy, that's the marvel of the world, gets to flourish and employ and grow and as in a part of the economy. So there are carrot, there are sticks. Yes, you'll, you're a media person, you'll focus on the stick part,

0: but I'm offering you the promise of a better time and a better tomorrow. And it also serves America's interests because two presidents have decided, both in the Iraq war and the Iran war, to spend America's treasure, its youth, on a security agreement and an encouragement that is not serving our interests.
1: Are you seeing Prime Minister Netanyahu on this trip to Israel?
0: No. No, I saw the president, Herzog, who's not a political, kind of judicial partisan.
1: He's supposed to be above politics, right?
0: Yeah, I've seen nobody because I'm not letting him say that I'm involved in Israeli politics.
1: Got it. Rahm Emanuel.
0: But as you know, Steve, I'm not shy to say what I think.
1: That has been my experience.
0: All right, buddy.
1: Rahm Emanuel, thanks for talking.
0: Thank you.
1: He gave a speech this week in Tel Aviv criticizing the policies of the government of Israel. 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
2: Former Manchester Mayor Andy Burnham could easily become the United Kingdom's seventh prime minister in 10 years. The revolving door of leaders has some Britons wondering what has made their country ungovernable.
3: I think what we've had in recent years is people who've got like two or three of the skills that you need, but not all of them.
2: I'm Mary Louise Kelly. Why the British prime minister has become a uniquely difficult job on All Things Considered from NPR News.
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0: Live from NPR News in Washington, I'm Dave Mattingly. The U.S. military has carried out more attacks on Iran hours after President Trump declared the ceasefire to be over. U.S. Central Command says these latest strikes were meant to further degrade Iran's ability to attack commercial ships in the Strait of Hormuz. About 90 Iranian targets were hit, including defense systems and missile and drone storage sites. The renewed American strikes follow Iran's attacks on three commercial ships in the strait. Iran responded by attacking targets in Bahrain, Kuwait, and Qatar. NPR's Camila Domonoske says oil and gasoline prices are once again on the rise.
1: After the U.S. and Iran reached their tentative deal, the benchmark price for global crude quickly dropped back to pre-war levels. Jaime Brito with the data company Dow Jones Energy says that was a little too optimistic.
2: It was basically behaving as if these 60 days of continuous negotiation were already done, and the conflict was completely terminated, and there was nothing else to be worried about in the Middle East.
1: Clearly not the case. However, the world had already been adjusting to the disruption of traffic through Hormuz, so after this jump, Brito does not expect prices to keep soaring like they did in the spring. Camila Domonoske, NPR News.
0: Regular gas jumped about a nickel a gallon overnight. This is NPR News. Egypt has opened a new strategic command headquarters as the country seeks to reinforce its role as a regional power in the Middle East. NPR's Anas Baba reports.
3: Known as the Octagon, Egyptian officials describe it as the largest strategic command complex of its kind in the world. The 22,000-acre facility brings together Egypt's military, intelligence, and crisis management operations under one command system, what officials call the strategic brain of the state. The headquarters also reflects Egypt's broader regional ambitions. Cairo has played a central role in Gaza ceasefire diplomacy and has sought to ease tension following the recent conflict between the United States and Iran. At the inauguration, President Abdel Fattah al-Sisi appeared in military uniform for the first time in more than a decade, calling the headquarters proof of the will of a nation that knows nothing of the impossible. Anas Baba, NPR News.
0: The family of singer Bonnie Tyler says Tyler died yesterday at a hospital in Portugal, 2 months after she underwent emergency surgery and was placed in an induced coma. The gravelly-voiced Welsh pop star was known for such hits as Total Eclipse of the Heart, It's a Heartache, and Holding Out for a Hero. Bonnie Tyler was 75. The quarterfinals of the Men's World Cup soccer tournament get underway today when France plays Morocco. I'm Dave Mattingly in Washington.
4: 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Good morning. I'm Claire Lane. It's Thursday, July 9th. Going to see showers and thunderstorms today. The humidity also going to linger. High right around 83. And structural problems at a building in Midtown Manhattan continue to snarl traffic. That says repairs and inspections proceed. The very area was actually evacuated this week when the building was deemed at risk of collapse. Also, Graham Plattner announced that he is suspending his campaign for U.S. Senate in Maine. We're going to bring you the details in just a few moments. Stay with us.
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4: 75 degrees, a couple of clouds for now. We've got 68 degrees in Aurora. Going up to a high in the low 80s today. It's 5:33. 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
8: It's Morning Edition from NPR News. I'm Michelle Martin in Washington, D.C.
9: And I'm A. Martinez in Los Angeles, California. Democrats are scrambling to find a path forward in the Maine Senate race this morning after Graham Plattner's announcement last night that he was suspending his campaign.
8: Plattner faced calls to drop out of the race after a woman he once dated came forward and accused him of rape, an allegation he denies. With Plattner out, Democrats now face a time crunch to find a new candidate.
9: Joining us now to talk about the choices facing the party is NPR's political reporter Elena Moore. Let's start with the announcement. Elena, what did he have to say?
10: Yeah, this video followed reporting from Politico on Monday that in 2021, Plattner drunkenly entered the home of a woman he was dating and raped her. Over the course of this 11-minute video last night, Plattner was visibly emotional. He acknowledged that this was a serious allegation, but emphasized his decision to drop out was not an admission of guilt, instead putting the blame on what he called a political system not meant for normal people.
11: It is a system that is built structurally to make sure that movements like ours cannot flourish. That if they begin to succeed, they can be crushed.
9: All right, so Plattner is out. The main Senate race, though, goes on. And really, it's expected to be one of the most competitive in the country this fall. So where does this leave Democrats there?
10: Yeah, Democrats need a new nominee, and ASAP. The stakes are really high because the party wants to win back the Senate. They need to pick up seats. And many think that Maine's current senator, longtime incumbent Republican Susan Collins, is beatable. So there's this tension around what kind of candidate is up for the challenge and not a lot of time to make the decision. Maine election law says that Democrats have until July 27th to get a replacement candidate on the ballot. And the state's Democratic Party says it plans to hold a nominating convention to pick a new nominee.
9: All right, but what about Plattner supporters? What happens to them? Where do they go from here?
10: It's a tough situation. Plattner was popular. He talked about issues like affordability and promised political change. So I think a lot of his supporters, who are already really frustrated with the political establishment, are hoping that whoever takes his place can keep that momentum going. I talked about this with Joseph Givargis. He's the executive director of Our Revolution, which was initially started by Vermont Senator Bernie Sanders.
12: Plattner represented the progressive wing that was calling for health care for all. It was calling for good jobs. That is the platform that we think needs to continue. It's really, at the end of the day, not just about the messenger, but it's about the message.
9: All right. Now, what about Democrats, though, outside of that more progressive wing?
10: Well, if Plattner's strategy was to win by challenging the political system, these Democrats have a more pragmatic goal, which is just to flip this seat. Strategists I've talked to say Plattner's campaign energized parts of the Democratic Party who haven't been all that happy with their options over the last few years, but they argue there's a way to campaign on some of the same issues around things like affordability and wealth inequality, but do it with a candidate who doesn't align as closely to the left, is more tested, and isn't surrounded by scandal.
9: All right, that is NPR political reporter Elena Moore. Elena, thanks.
10: Thank you.
8: Let's go from Maine to New York. New York City is booming with conversations with conversions of office buildings to apartments and condos. But on Tuesday, progress on the city's biggest conversion project came to a sudden halt after workers noticed that steel columns in the 33-story skyscraper were bending and higher floors were starting to sag. Emergency officials evacuated that building and several others around Midtown Manhattan's 42nd Street. David Brand of member station WNYC has been reporting on this, and he's with us now. David, good morning.
13: Good morning.
8: So tell us a bit more about what happened.
13: Well, this was a scary situation at what's known as the Pfizer building. It's where the pharmaceutical company had its offices until they moved to another part of Manhattan. A new development team bought the building, and then 2 years ago, they started work on this plan to turn the empty offices there into 1,600 apartments. They're taking this existing building and completely overhauling it for housing. They added four new floors to the original 33-story building. They expanded 10 other floors. But on Tuesday, two structural columns directly below that 10-story expansion bent nearly to the breaking point. And for a while, city fire and buildings officials thought the whole building could collapse. They've since reinforced the columns and say the building is stable, but they say they don't yet know the cause of the structural failure.
8: So this building is in Midtown Manhattan. For people who don't know the area, could you tell us a little bit about it and what happened in the surrounding neighborhood?
13: Well, Midtown Manhattan is one of the busiest parts of New York City, probably one of the busiest sections of the country. We have Times Square, a few blocks to the west, the Chrysler Building, just a couple blocks away. The United Nations is nearby. So I imagine a lot of people, if you're not from New York City, have probably visited this area. Hmm. The city evacuated the streets and buildings in the area for several hours Tuesday. Most were back open by Wednesday morning, and people are allowed to enter and exit most of the surrounding buildings. But one of the places that was still under a vacate order yesterday is a hotel across the street. And we have a lot of tourists in town, especially with the World Cup going on in New Jersey. Alvaro Diaz is visiting from Spain, and he says he's taking it in stride.
14: It's a bit weird, right? But I don't know. The whole city is with this huge building, so I can imagine something like this is bound to happen at a certain point or another.
13: Let's hope not, Alvaro. But
8: I was going to say, pretty chill of him, but okay.
13: Yeah. He and most guests had been transferred to another hotel near Times Square.
8: Do you think this could slow down other similar projects?
13: Well, maybe. There are a lot of people already living in these kinds of buildings, though. City data shows there have been more than 3,000 new housing units constructed in office buildings since 2020. The city planning department told me yesterday that over 13,000 others are currently planned or in development. And New York City Mayor Zoran Mamdani says these are important projects to help solve the city's housing shortage.
15: I do continue to consider the conversion of office space into residential space as part of our answer to the housing crisis. I also consider that we have to do so safely and in a way that is fully accountable.
13: These are complicated projects with a lot of layers of review. I mean, think about turning a big office building into places where people are going to live. Architects have to figure out, have to arrange bedrooms to meet light and air requirements and take these open floor plates and then install hundreds of bathrooms. And then there's so many safety measures.
8: So when do we think we'll find out what went wrong?
13: Well, Mamdani and city buildings officials say they don't yet know what caused the problem. Mamdani says they need to make sure the entire structure is safe and then complete the investigation. But they're really focusing on why those columns were so overloaded that they bent like this despite all of these safety requirements and reviews. It's the biggest project of its kind in New York City. Tenants were supposed to start moving in next year. This is causing major disruption.
8: That is WNYC's David Brand. David, thank you.
13: Thank you.

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1: You're listening to 91.5 WBEZ, Chicago's NPR News Station. I'm Claire Wayne. Good morning. Going to be hot-ish today, but rain will find us. Expect showers and thunderstorms, kind of scattered and humid. High near 83 degrees. Chicago Mayor Brandon Johnson has named the city's next public health commissioner. Dr. Garth Walker is now a chief medical officer at Rush Hospital on the New West Side. City Council must approve his new role. Walker grew up in Hyde Park. As commissioner, he would have some pretty big challenges ahead. One of them is improving the health of Chicagoans, one of the most segregated cities in the U.S. Walker would replace Dr. Simbo Ike. He resigned in May after about 2.5 years on the job. Stay with us. We've got Marketplace coming up in about 10 minutes. The latest government data show that U.S. airline spending on fuel is up. This comes as major U.S. airlines are set to report their quarterly earnings. We're going to bring you that story along with all this morning's business news at 551 right here on 91.5 WBEZ. Stay with us.
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0: In traffic this morning, a little busy on the inbound Ike. You have a stall partially blocking the entrance from Mannheim, very commonly used ramp, and filling in on the tri-state northbound Roosevelt 288.
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3: This is Morning Edition from NPR News. I'm Michelle Martin.
4: And I'm A. Martinez. The list of things bearing President Trump's name and likeness is growing. Starting today, the airport closest to Trump's South Florida home will be named Donald J. Trump International Airport. The Trump organization says it will not profit from the renaming. Legal experts, however, see potential loopholes. NPR's Rachel Treisman reports.
5: PBI is now DJT after Palm Beach International Airport was renamed for President Trump. Trump isn't the only U.S. president to get this distinction. There's John F. Kennedy International Airport in New York and Ronald Reagan National Airport near D.C., among others.
6: As best I can tell, we have 12 airports that have been named after presidents, often after the president is deceased, although not exclusively.
5: That's Jake Linford, a professor at the Florida State University College of Law, who specializes in copyright and contracts. He says this situation is unique because it's
6: one of the few airport naming situations where not only is the person being named still alive, he's also still the president.
5: Trump has a tendency to put his name on things, from buildings to battleships to dollar bills. The airport renaming is the result of a Florida law that was passed along party lines and signed by Republican Governor Ron DeSantis in March. When asked about it at the time, DeSantis downplayed concerns about setting a precedent.
7: Well, the legislature passed it, and he's a friend of mine. He's a sitting president from Florida, the first one we've ever had from Florida. And so I thought it was appropriate.
5: Trump, a lifelong New Yorker, changed his permanent residence to Palm Beach in 2019. He travels to his Mar-a-Lago home regularly through the airport that now bears his name. And the Trump organization has applied to trademark the name. That's unusual, says Josh Gerben, a trademark attorney in D.C.
8: This airport could have been renamed Donald J. Trump International Airport, and Trump Org did not need to own trademarks for this to happen.
5: A spokesperson for the Trump organization told NPR it did so because the Trump brand is a, quote, frequent target of infringers, counterfeiters, and unauthorized users around the world. But that means Palm Beach County needs permission from Trump to use the airport's name.
8: Because otherwise they could theoretically be in violation of these trademarks that Trump Org had filed.
5: A licensing agreement signed by county commissioners in early May allows the airport to freely use the name on signs, merchandise, and more. And it explicitly prohibits Trump from making any money off of merchandise sold by the county or airport. But lawyers see a potential loophole, merchandise sold outside of the airport.
8: Based on my reading of the agreement, it would seem that if Trump Org wanted to sell merchandise online, that they would be able to do so without any connection to the airport.
5: The Trump organization says the family will not receive, quote, any financial consideration whatsoever from the airport renaming. The White House did not respond to NPR's requests for comment. And the airport says it doesn't have plans to sell branded merchandise. The licensing agreement gives Trump control over which manufacturers would make the merchandise and how his image is presented. Here's Gerben.
8: If they don't like some language that describes Trump or his presidency, they'll have to rewrite it.
5: He says these extra hoops could increase the cost of the renaming, which airport officials estimate at $5.5 million. The state will cover about half, and the airport says the rest will come from its own revenue sources. Rachel Treisman, NPR News.
4: 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I'm A. Martinez.
3: And I'm Michelle Martin.
0: You're listening to 91.5 WBEZ. Good morning. I'm Claire Lane. Always glad to have you with us. Right now we have about 75 degrees, a little cloudy for now, going up to a stormy high near 83. We are going to see a couple of rounds of showers and thunderstorms. Biggest threat is this afternoon, likely to bring some heavy downpours. We'll be around. Consumers were pretty alarmed by high egg prices last year. The DOJ's case against three major egg producers confirms that a price-fixing scheme may have been to blame. We're going to break that down next hour. Also, major artists made headlines this summer for canceling their tours in a move on social media dubbed Blue Dot Fever. But it's not just major artists who are struggling with the economics of going on tour. We're going to talk about the economy of touring on Marketplace. That's right around the corner, right here on WBEZ. Stay with us.
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0: Hi, I'm Sasha Ann Simons. On the next In the Loop, the federal government wants to shift the cost of SNAP benefits to some states, putting Illinois on the hook for millions of dollars to support the program. So what's the future of SNAP in Illinois? That's this morning at 9 on WBEZ.
1: Going to see showers and thunderstorms today, but not quite yet. We've got cloudy skies, about 75 degrees at O'Hare at 551. It's time for Marketplace.
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2: From Marketplace, I'm Sabri Benishour, in for Kimberly Adams. The country's biggest airlines are about to let everyone know how they are doing. They're about to report financial results for the second quarter. That is April to June, which just so happens to have been smack dab at the height of the Iran war and all of its economic disruption, which has left airlines between a rock and a hard place. It's gotten more expensive to fly, so airlines need to raise prices, but also it's gotten more expensive to fly, so a chunk of consumers don't want to pay higher prices. Delta reports tomorrow, United comes next week. Marketplace's Nova Sappho reports.
4: U.S. airlines spent nearly twice as much on jet fuel in May than they had a year earlier, $3 billion more in a month, according to the latest data from the Transportation Department. To keep up, airlines are raising prices, says industry consultant Robert Mann.
5: They can only charge those fares for future bookings, so they don't really recover the extent of their fuel price exposure for months, if ever.
4: The if ever part has to do with what happens after the busy summer travel season ends. Will people keep buying? Mann isn't sure. But Meghna Maharishi, an airline reporter with the travel industry trade publication Skift, says executives appear optimistic for now.
6: Based on everything that we've heard so far from airline CEOs and executives, spending patterns still seem to be up for the most part.
4: And the reason for that, she says, is that airlines have been focusing on passengers willing to spend, ones buying first class, business class, and premium economy seats. On the other side of the Atlantic, in Paris, Maria Latorre of Allianz Research says, yes, tourists are still coming, and they're adapting to higher airfares.
7: Something very particular that happens with this industry is that once a price is accepted, it is very unlikely that it will go down again soon.
4: Regardless of what is happening with the Iran war and the oil markets, Latorre says prices are likely to be stable and higher for the foreseeable future. I'm Nova Sappho for Marketplace.
2: All right, let's do the numbers. Dow futures are down 62 points. That's 0.1%. S&P futures are up 0.1%. NASDAQ futures up 0.6%. The yield on the 10-year treasury is moving on up. It's at 4.59%. Oil prices are down slightly from their highs yesterday, but still elevated. A barrel of Brent crude will set you back $78. We are only mid-July, I know, so forgive me for bringing this up, but back to school season is right around the corner somehow, and we are likely going to spend less when it comes. A survey by Deloitte reports back to school spending is expected to decline by 6% when you take into account inflation. Why, you ask? Economic anxiety. About half the households in the survey said they'll cut back on dining out and entertainment to make room for school-related spending.
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2: The economics of going on tour for musicians have been changing. Right after COVID, global concert revenue exploded. People wanted to get out and spend. Since then, things have calmed down. Inflation and economic uncertainty have crept back in. Revenue has plateaued. And several high-profile artists have canceled their tours this summer. Gabe Reasoner is sticking it out, though. The lead singer of Minneapolis hardcore band Careful Gaze joins us to talk about touring life. Hi, Gabe.
8: Good morning. Thanks for having me.
2: You have been touring with your band for several years now as a solo artist, even longer. It used to be that musicians made most of their money by going on tour. Do you find that to still be the case?
8: I think it varies depending on the artist. Some people, yes, because you are getting paid for the shows, you are selling a lot of merch. I think for us, it's been maybe not evenly half and half, but I think it's been a mix of both touring and playing shows and playing home shows and streaming revenue and, you know, sales, like merch sales at home, online store, stuff like that. I wouldn't say that we make most of our money from touring, but I will definitely say that we make more money when we are going on tours that aren't financial failures.
2: There were a few high profile cancellations of tours this summer, and it has one wondering whether the economics of going on tour have changed this year, you know, whether it's gas prices or consumer sentiment. What have you found?
8: Yeah, I think that continues to be a factor. Just everything, you know, continues to get more expensive. I think it feels like in some ways too, getting people out to shows can be kind of continuously harder. I think there was like a time period after shows came back after COVID where people were really excited about going to shows. And, you know, now that we're past that further and things are more expensive, it's harder to get people to like justify wanting to come out, or maybe they have to travel like a half an hour to see you in the city, or like 2 hours to see you in the city you're playing in. If they don't live in like a major city or the city that you're playing. And I think that all affects those things and those decisions for the people coming as well as the people playing the shows.
2: You, I understand, have some festival dates planned for August. Are you doing anything or trying anything to cut costs in advance or to make sure that that's profitable for you?
8: Yeah, 100%. I mean, we sold our trailer. So we typically travel with a van and a trailer, and we sold our trailer just because towing that behind is extra gas. And, you know, we're kind of trying to figure out the ways that we can downsize our live setup a little bit. And sometimes that comes down to like really carefully planning with the people that put on the festival or the event. Do you have a backline of gear we can use? So do you have like a shells of a drum kit we can use? Do you have cabinets that we can use for the guitars so that we don't have to bring everything? And that enables us to travel like a little more lightly, significantly more lightly, actually, and, you know, help us a little bit on the gas, and also like not having the cost of either pulling a trailer or like renting a trailer now that we've gotten rid of ours.
2: Gabe Reasoner is vocalist of the band Careful Gaze. Thanks so much for talking with us.
8: Yeah, happy to be here. Thank you.
2: In New York, I'm Sabri Benishore with the Marketplace Morning Report. 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
1: Almost 6 o'clock, this is 91.5 WBEZ. Have 75 degrees downtown, high near 83 today, showers and thunderstorms in the mix. But we've got more news next. President Trump praised Iranian leaders just weeks ago. Now he's calling them cuckoo and says the ceasefire is over. We're going to bring the latest on this return to open hostilities to you at the top of the hour, right here on 91.5 WBEZ. Mostly cloudy skies, 74 degrees at O'Hare, high near 83 today.
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10: Good morning. The U.S. has attacked Iran for a second day after President Trump declared the ceasefire over. Senator Jeanne Shaheen, the top Democrat on the Senate Foreign Relations Committee, will join us this hour of Morning Edition from NPR News. The fatal shooting of an unarmed man by ICE officers in Houston has sparked outrage. Amy Martinez.
11: And I'm Michelle Martin. Members of the community are calling for a transparent, independent investigation. Trust in federal authorities is low among immigrants and their supporters. Also, Barstool Sports founder Dave Portnoy on his new book, and how the renewed conflict in the Middle East is affecting the global economy. It is Thursday, July 9th. On this day in 1868, the 14th Amendment to the Constitution was ratified, granting citizenship to anyone born or naturalized in the United States. News is next.
12: Live from NPR News in Washington, I'm Windsor Johnston. Planned talks aimed at ending the war between the U.S. and Iran are now in doubt. Negotiators had hoped to meet after today's burial of Iran's former supreme leader. But as NPR's Emily Fang reports, both countries are accusing the other of violating the ceasefire, clouding the prospects for renewed diplomacy.
13: President Trump has said he does not care if negotiators resume talks. Iran, meanwhile, lodged a complaint with the United Nations this week after a first round of U.S. strikes on Iran on Tuesday night. The Iranian government accused the U.S. of, quote, a blatant violation of the Charter of the United Nations and its international obligations. And as the U.S. struck Iran for a second night in a row on Wednesday, Iran's Mohsen Rezai, a former military commander and advisor to the Supreme Leader's office, referenced a line from the Quran in a post on X about reciprocal punishment, which ends, quote, the transgressing enemy and his accomplices will be punished. Emily Fang, NPR News.
12: Democrats in Maine are searching for a new U.S. Senate candidate after Democrat Graham Platner suspended his campaign last night. Platner stepped aside after a woman accused him of rape. He's repeatedly denied that allegation, as well as other claims of sexual misconduct. NPR's Elena Moore reports the state's Democratic Party has just over 2 weeks to choose a replacement to challenge Republican Senator Susan Collins in November.
14: Democrats need a new nominee, and ASAP. The stakes are really high because the party wants to win back the Senate. They need to pick up seats. And many think that Maine's current senator, longtime incumbent Republican Susan Collins, is beatable. Maine election law says that Democrats have until July 27th to get a replacement candidate on the ballot. And the state's Democratic Party says it plans to hold a nominating convention to pick a new nominee.
12: That's NPR's Elena Moore reporting. Officials in New York City are working to determine what caused structural columns to nearly snap inside of a high-rise building in Midtown Manhattan this week. David Brand from member station WNYC reports it led to a large-scale evacuation of the surrounding area.
15: New York City Mayor Zoran Mamdani says engineers have not yet identified the exact reason for the near catastrophic structural failure. Columns bent and floors sagged beneath a 10-story addition to the former office building. Police and firefighters evacuated the tower and several surrounding buildings over fears of a possible collapse. But city officials deemed the structure stable by Wednesday morning. Mamdani says crews spent the past day shoring up most of the building floors. The project on East 42nd Street calls for 1,600 new apartments. It's the largest office-to-housing conversion in the city. For NPR News, I'm David Brand in New York.
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1: Right now it's 75 degrees under partly cloudy skies at 6:04. Good morning. I'm Claire Lane with WBEZ News. The U.S. Department of Justice is threatening to prosecute Illinois election officials for something they say never happens. WBEZ's Mawa Iqbal has more.
16: Illinois election authorities could face criminal charges for, quote, knowingly sending non-citizens ballots and then counting them. That's according to a recent letter from U.S. Assistant Attorney General Harmeet Dillon. But a State Board of Elections spokesperson says that's not something that ever happens in Illinois. The Trump administration has sued Illinois and 29 other states that have been unwilling to turn over sensitive voter registration information to the federal government. So far, 11 of those lawsuits have been dismissed. The Illinois Election Board is weighing a response to Dillon's letter. Mawa Iqbal, WBEZ News.
1: Former Chicago Mayor Rahm Emanuel yesterday warned in a blistering speech that Israel is becoming isolated due to its leadership. The potential Democratic presidential candidate is a longtime defender of Israel and was speaking at a Tel Aviv university. Manuel's comments reflecting a shift among some centrist Democrats away from traditional support for Israel. A recent survey finds that 58% of Democrats believe that the U.S. is too supportive of Israel. Emanuel suggests ending U.S. defense subsidies and sanctioning those who attack Palestinians. He proposes a 23-state solution involving Arab states to address peace and security. Manuel emphasizes that Democrats don't need to abandon Israel to win the White House, but must take a new direction. Advocates and officials are breaking ground on the long-time-coming Chicago Torture Justice Memorial in Washington Park. The memorial is a testament to the more than 100 Black Chicagoans tortured under former disgraced police commander John Burge. Joey Mogul is an attorney who has represented the Burge torture survivors. Mogul says the memorial tells a story of what happened.
17: Burge and his detectives electrically shocked men on their wrist, ankles, and genitalia. Black people were suffocated with plastic bags. This permanent public memorial ensures that this chapter of racially motivated state violence is not erased from public memory by inscribing it onto the landscape of Chicago.
1: Mogul says mostly the memorial will celebrate the resilience of survivors, many of whom fought for the tribute for years as part of a larger reparations package. Looking at traffic so far, we've got a stall on the outbound Edens at Wilson. It's on the right shoulder, not causing too big of a delay. Also got a stall on the Stevenson headed outbound at Central. That one also on the right shoulder. Not too bad as you make your way out to 355, just 21 minutes from DuSable Lakeshore Drive.
3: 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More at unbound.org.
1: The rain is going to find us today, likely in a couple of waves, some this morning, some later this afternoon. On the humid side, high near 83. 607, I'm Claire Lane. 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
19: It's Morning Edition from NPR News. I'm A. Martinez in Los Angeles, California.
20: And I'm Michelle Martin in Washington, D.C. Good morning. The U.S. launched new airstrikes against Iran early this morning. Tehran responded with strikes on targets in Bahrain, Kuwait, and Qatar. It was the second straight day of attacks that throw into question an interim deal to end the war. And the strikes come just 3 weeks after President Trump praised Iranian leaders as brave people who wanted to change the direction of their country. In a dramatic shift in tone Wednesday, Trump accused those same Iranian leaders of lying.
21: To me, I think it's over. I don't want to deal with them anymore. They're scum. You know what scum is? They're scum. They're sick people. They're led by sick people. And they're vicious, violent people.
19: The president made those comments during the NATO summit in Turkey. In a few minutes, we'll hear from Democratic Senator Gene Shaheen, who led a bipartisan delegation of lawmakers to that summit. But first, NPR White House correspondent Franco Ordonez joins us to talk about the diplomatic whiplash that has come to define Trump's approach to global affairs. Franco, I just called it whiplash, a fair word to use.
22: I think it is, eh? I mean, and it's really part of this pattern that we've kind of been talking about for some time now, whether it's, you know, announcing the war's over or almost over when it's clearly not, to dramatically swinging between praise and threats over the course of a few hours. I mean, it's really like these different faces of the same president trying to will this war to an end. And you can almost hear, really hear Trump struggling with that balance, even telling reporters later, insisting that the war will not start again.
19: What did Trump say when asked about these obvious contradictions?
22: Well, he was asked about it, and he strained a bit to kind of square the two conflicting assessments of, you know, those Iranian leaders.
21: I think they are more rational, but based on their actions over the last week or two, they're not doing a service to the people. And I think more than anything else is I got to know them, and I'm not sure I want to make a deal with them. We can play games, but I'm not sure I want to make a deal.
22: You know, the thing, A, is with Trump is when he makes these kind of threats, you never really know if it's actual change in policy or simply a negotiating tactic.
19: Yeah, and Franco, it's not just Iran. I mean, his approach to NATO has also generated a lot of whiplash, too. I mean, it seems like through the end, though, allies might be more appreciative of this kind of reversal.
22: Yeah, that's right. Trump went into this summit with a lot of complaints about NATO. I mean, he's really still mad over NATO leaders' lack of support for the war in Iran, and he's complained also about defense spending and revived concerns about the U.S. taking control of Greenland from Denmark, something that really frustrates allies. But during the press conference, Trump actually spoke warmly of NATO leaders in ways I've never heard him do before. I mean, let's just listen a little bit.
21: If you could have seen the respect and the love in the room, and it's love really for the country, for our country. I don't want to say me, because you'll say, oh, he's so conceited. He's such a conceited person. But they do. I mean, you know, they like the job I'm doing. They said, we love you.
22: You know, Trump has said in the past that he wants loyalty from allies. And they certainly came into this summit wanting to keep Trump engaged and happy.
19: So what about Trump's announcement, also somewhat of a reversal, too, that the U.S. would be granting Ukraine license to manufacture Patriot air defense missiles?
22: Yeah, I'm sure that was also part of it. It almost appears that Trump's newfound support for Ukraine, along with the charm offensive, has fostered this renewed sense of camaraderie among NATO leaders, one that seems to be reciprocated toward Trump.
19: That is White House correspondent Franco Ordonez. Franco, thanks.
22: Thanks, Ed.
20: Let's hear from Senator Jean Shaheen now. She is the top Democrat on the Senate Foreign Relations Committee. She's also a senior member of the Senate Armed Services Committee, and she co-chairs the bipartisan Senate NATO Observer Group. We wanted to hear her take on President Trump's shifting stance on Iran. So the senator is on the line now with us from Budapest following the NATO summit in Ankara. Senator, welcome back to the program.
5: Well, thank you. It's nice to be with you. And we had a bipartisan, bicameral delegation in Ankara, as we always do for the NATO summit. And I think it's an important message to all of our allies about the congressional support for NATO.
20: So on Monday afternoon, the president described the war for CBS News as, quote, pretty much complete. By yesterday afternoon, U.S. airstrikes had resumed. Now, obviously, you know, Iran is a player in this, making their own decisions about their own conduct. But do you have any visibility into the president's intentions in Iran at this point?
5: Well, unfortunately, I don't, and I'm not sure the American people do either. The fact is, this is a war that he never should have undertaken. None of the goals that he set out in the beginning have been accomplished. We've not seen regime change. In fact, we have a more hardline regime in place. They still have a significant number of their ballistic missiles. They have now controlled they still have all of their nuclear material, and there hasn't been a decision about how to address that. And now they control the Strait of Hormuz in ways that have stopped commercial shipping to the rest of the world. So this is a war that needs to end. The president needs to get back to the negotiating table, but he needs to negotiate a deal that's going to benefit the United States and not Iran.
20: What do you think it would take to get back to the negotiating table?
5: Well, I do think of a follow-up to the Iranian strikes against our allies and against shipping in the Strait is an important response from the United States. And hopefully that will encourage the Iranians that it's time now to sit down at the table and negotiate.
20: So let's talk about another important conflict, which is also obviously a subject of great concern at NATO. I mean, the president now says the U.S. would allow Ukraine to manufacture Patriot air defense systems. He also says the company that makes the interceptors isn't yet on board. Do you have a sense of what needs to happen before Ukraine makes those sophisticated interceptor missiles?
5: Well, I do think it's important to make sure that RTX, the company that makes those interceptors and the Patriot system, is on board with whatever's determined. But I do think it's very important for us to try and do everything we can to support Ukraine to get those interceptors as Russia continues to attack their civilian population and infrastructure. Now, the momentum has shifted in Ukraine, and I was very pleased with the outcome of the NATO summit with respect to support for Ukraine, with respect to Trump signing on to the communique, and the real change that's happened on that war. We need to put more pressure on Russia to get them to the negotiating table so that there can be a deal to end the war that benefits Ukraine and prevents further conflict in the future.
20: Any insight into why the president reversed his position on licensing Ukraine from manufacturing these Patriot defense systems?
5: I don't, but I do think there was a lot of discussion. One of the things that we know from the war in Ukraine is that our defense industrial base, both in the United States and among our NATO allies, is not as robust as we would like it to be as we're looking at potential conflicts in the future. And so a big topic of discussion at the NATO summit was co-production. How do we better cooperate among allies to ensure that we have what we need? And obviously, Patriot missiles and interceptors is one of the big things that we need. And one thing we've learned from the Ukrainians in this war is that they are the most technologically advanced. They are the most innovative of any country in Europe right now. They aren't just a user of equipment and weapons from the United States, but they are a provider, as we saw in the war in Iran. Hmm. So it is in our benefit to ensure that we work with them and learn from what they're innovating.
20: I want to go back to some of the president's language while at NATO. I mean, he called the Spanish hopeless bad people. He lashed out at allies for failing to fully support the war in Iran. He revisited the idea of the U.S. controlling Greenland. As you heard from Franco's piece, he did say that he felt that there was, you know, warmth and respect there as well. But again, you add that to what he said about Iran's leaders. And I'm just wondering, you've been going to NATO meetings for a long time. You have your own relationships with many of the leaders there. I'm just wondering what you think they took away from that.
5: I think our NATO allies have figured out that the president is not consistent in his foreign policy or his statements, and that they are moving forward. The communique that came out of the NATO summit, I think, was very positive, as I said, on Ukraine, on the commitment to work together, the focus on co-production, and all of that is what's critical. We met with a number of leaders of NATO countries, and we didn't hear anybody who really said anything about the president, because I think people are used to his mercurial and inconsistent response. And, you know, in lots of ways, that's unfortunate, because that means people are ignoring what he has to say.
20: So you think they just don't take it seriously?
5: I think people don't take a lot of it seriously.
20: Well, so before we let you go, I do want to ask about the Senate race in Maine, your neighboring state. You saw that Graham Platner announce he'll suspend his campaign. Do you think that this?
5: I did.
20: Do you think that Democrats still have a chance to win back the Senate?
5: I think there are a lot of really good Democratic candidates in states across the country, and they are working very hard. And so we do have a good chance to win back the Senate. And I think there will be a candidate in Maine who will run a good race.
20: That is U.S. Senator Jeanne Shaheen. She's a Democrat from New Hampshire and the ranking member of the Foreign Relations Committee. And she was part of this bipartisan bicameral group that accompanied the NATO mission. Senator Shaheen, thank you so much.
5: Nice to talk to you. Thank you.
19: While President Trump was wrapping up his trip to the NATO summit, a federal judge in Manhattan was dealing a blow to one of his private legal appeals. As part of a settlement against Trump, a judge in the Southern District of New York ordered the payout of $5.8 million to writer E. Jean Carroll. The case stems from Carroll's memoir, in which she describes an incident in 1996. Carroll wrote that Trump attacked her in the dressing room of a Manhattan department store. Trump denied it, calling her a liar, and claimed he never met her. Carroll sued, and a civil jury found Trump liable of sexual abuse and defamation. Trump appealed, and last week, the Supreme Court rejected his petition. The case returned to the court in New York, where Judge Lewis Kaplan ordered the release of the nearly $6 million from a court-controlled account. The president appealed that almost immediately. In a separate defamation lawsuit against Trump, E. Jean Carroll was awarded $83 million in early 2024. Trump also continues to appeal that decision. This is NPR News.
1: This is 91.5 WBEZ. Good morning. I'm Claire Lane. Thanks for being with us on this Thursday. It's the 9th day of July. And we've got a lot of news we're watching this morning. New fighting between the U.S. and Iran is causing a spike in gas prices yet again, and uncertainty yet again for the global economy.
4: Financial markets are trying to figure out, is this the beginning of an escalation in tensions, or is this just a hiccup in negotiations?
1: There are also some new worries about rising inflation. We're going to take a closer look in about 15 minutes. And later, consumers were alarmed somewhat recently by high egg prices. This was last year. The DOJ's case against three major egg producers confirms that a price-fixing scheme may have been to blame. I'll tell you all about it later this hour, right here on WBEZ.

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3: Clouds for now. We've got about 74 degrees at O'Hare at 621.
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5: This is Morning Edition from NPR News. I'm A. Martinez.
6: I'm Michelle Martin.
7: And I'm Steve Inskeep. Dave Portnoy says it was irritating to write his new book. Portnoy is the founder of Barstool Sports, a website and podcast empire that covers three big topics: sports, gambling, and guys saying whatever comes into their heads. Often that guy is Portnoy himself, getting into sudden arguments, like one with a caller over a golf match.
8: Don't blame me. Keep my name off your lips, Portnoy. Shut up.
9: Let me tell you something, Whitney. If you would listen to the program, I did blame the USGA. I blame the USGA, and then I blamed you.
7: Portnoy says his book, unlike his podcasts, forced him to edit. Cancel Me If You Can still includes the same persona, a man who built a successful business and drew a big audience, calling out pizzas he likes and people he does not.
10: I definitely have always relished in vanquishing my enemies. There's some in this book that I still feel the score is not settled, but a lot are. I guess I've always had a chip on my shoulder. I always said I was going to do, at the end of my career at Barstool,

0: WBEZ is supported by Lake County Forest Preserves, celebrating America's 250th anniversary with a two-part special exhibition at the Dunn Museum in Libertyville. 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
1: Like, the plan is that we were going to say there was sexual harassment involved in a toxic workplace to get out of our contract with you. I think that was their plan, to get out of the contract.
2: Do you think that you would have been vulnerable to that kind of accusation?
1: Oh my God, 100%. If they went public saying, we're going to leave Barstool, and the reason is they are sexually harassed or toxic, whatever the phrase is, it was all going to be in that vein, 100% their fans would have believed them, and they wouldn't have believed us.
2: I mean, people would know that, I mean, you call them girls, you tell a certain kind of joke. They would think, oh, that makes sense for the Dave Portnoy I know.
1: Totally. It would have fit the brand. Never mind the fact they didn't come into the office, so I'm not even sure how that's possible to be, like, harassed when you're not in the office in the first place. But yeah, it would have been a disaster. There's no doubt about that.
2: We reached out to Alex Cooper and her former co-host Sophia Franklin about Portnoy's allegation. They have yet to reply. Dave Portnoy draws a big audience of younger men, the kind who swung to Donald Trump in the 2024 election. When we talked with Portnoy last year, he said he voted for Trump largely as an answer to Democrats he considers scolds. Portnoy says he's still mostly on Trump's side because of the rise of Democratic socialists.
1: I stay up at night a lot worrying about politics. And I'm a Jewish guy, so I think a lot of that probably plays a factor. I think anti-Semitism is running wild. But I very much love the United States. I don't say it's perfect. But candidates that seemingly despise this country and want to turn it into a socialist country, I don't get at all.
2: Young people, traditionally, the majority of them have voted for Democrats. President Trump did very well with young men, the kind of people who are probably a big part of your audience. But in the last year or so, in surveys, his support among younger men has eroded. Why do you think that would be?
1: I think the war, certainly, with Iran. He supports Israel. And I think that is a hot-button topic right now for all people, that it is not a popular thing to support Israel, to support that government, you know, and not say it's a genocide. I don't think it is, obviously, with my views. But that manosphere have all kind of flipped on him. And a lot of it, I do think, is on this one particular issue.
2: When we last spoke, you were pretty open about the idea that there's corruption in the administration. You talked about cryptocurrency deals and so forth. In the last year, there's been arguably a lot more. I mean, there's the airplane from Qatar. There's his family's deals in the Middle East. There's buying stock in companies that the government is affecting. We could get a list of things. Does that bother you still?
1: 100%. And I think it's all true.
2: What would you do about that?
1: I don't know. I don't think politicians should be able to trade stocks, period, buy crypto, period. I don't think a politician should be able to change their net worth a whole heck of a lot by getting into office. Like, whatever your net worth is when you get into office, put in inflation, put in normal salary, and you should probably leave office with a similar. I don't think many politicians do. Yes, I agree with everything you said about Trump. Do I think that's a Trump issue versus an all politician issue? I think it's an all politician issue.
2: There's a lot of members of Congress who've traded stocks and so forth, but this is at a whole new level, don't you think?
1: Absolutely. Well, he's taken advantage of, like, the crypto, and even like his son with Khaleesi and things like that. No doubt. In the scheme of everything that I'm worried about, I wouldn't say it's top of the list, but I don't like it.
2: Is it? I'm just thinking through your situation. You don't like it. But your feeling about the Democrats is such that Trump can just say, well, you don't like it. There's nothing you can do about it. There's nobody else for you to support.
1: Well, in the scheme of a guy like making a ton of money on crypto, and I think that's probably the prime example, the stock market, versus another candidate saying they want to overthrow Western society, they're just on much different levels of my concern.
2: I want to ask one other question, and it's about the experience of writing a book, which we mentioned was so challenging. Do you feel you learned anything about yourself by writing at length about yourself?
1: Interesting question. You know, I've been pretty open throughout my career. I don't know that I learned anything else. This isn't so much learning. I feel kind of lucky, I guess. It's been a

0: 23 or 24 year journey that I can't believe it happened. Like, that's the feeling I came out of the book. It's like a pinch me fairy tale. So I don't know that I learned anything new. I was just kind of grateful for the experience.
1: Dave Portnoy's new book is Cancel Me If You Can. Thanks so much. Good talking with you again.
0: Thank you. Take care.
1: This is NPR News.
2: You're listening to 91.5 WBEZ. Good morning. I'm Claire Lane. High near 83 today, but it's going to feel a little humid. And we are going to have some showers and thunderstorms in waves. We've also got more news coming your way. Accused shooter Tyler Robinson's defense team is vigorously contesting most evidence that prosecutors present in the Charlie Kirk murder case. A judge will decide whether a full trial is warranted. We're going to bring you the latest coming up next hour. In traffic so far this morning, you had a stall on the Edens. Looks like it's still there, outbound at Wilson. Right shoulder is where it is, not causing too big of a delay. You've also got someone with a flat tire. This is Kennedy coming inbound at Coverland. Right shoulder is blocked 21 minutes if you're commuting inbound from O'Hare. A new crash reported, Dan Ryan in the Express inbound at 51st Street. It's on the left shoulder, but causing a little bit of a slowdown in either direction. Right now, we've got 74 degrees, cloudy skies at 6:30. 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
3: Live from NPR News in Washington, I'm Dave Mattingly. Hours after President Trump declared the ceasefire with Iran to be over, the U.S. military carried out another round of attacks against Iranian targets. U.S. Central Command says about 90 targets were hit in an effort to further degrade Iran's ability to attack commercial shipping in the Strait of Hormuz. They included missile and drone storage sites. Graham Plattner is officially ending his campaign for a Senate seat from Maine. The Democratic nominee dropped out of the race yesterday, 2 days after a rape allegation against him was published. NPR's Tamara Keith has more.
4: Plattner's campaign went into a tailspin on Monday when Politico published the account of a woman he once dated who said he sexually assaulted her. In an 11-minute video that ended with Plattner dropping out of the race, he insisted it never happened. On Air Force One, President Trump was asked about Plattner.
5: It's really a question of whether or not you believe the woman. A lot of people say big falsehoods. He's in a bind.
4: In 2023, a New York jury found Trump liable for sexually assaulting writer E. Jean Carroll in the 1990s. Trump calls her allegations a hoax and a lie. Tamara Keith, NPR News.
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2: Right now, it's 75 degrees under partly cloudy skies at 6:31. Good morning. I'm Claire Lane with WBEZ News. The CTA is cracking down on illegal parking in bus and bike-only lanes. The Chicago Transit Board approved an expansion of its automated bus lane enforcement program. 46 additional buses will be equipped with cameras to deter violators who park illegally. The move is the latest advancement of Chicago's Smart Streets pilot program. Expansion is being supported with $1 million in funding from the new Northern Illinois Transit Authority Act. A Central Illinois state representative and her husband were indicted by a federal grand jury Tuesday for wire fraud and conspiracy to obstruct justice. WBEZ's Isabella Nieto reports.
6: Democratic State Representative Carol Ammons of Champaign is accused of allegedly steering state grants to her daughter, taking kickbacks on bogus campaign expenses, and lying to the FBI. Her husband, Champaign County Clerk Aaron Ammons, also faces an obstruction of justice charge for allegedly instructing a potential witness to, quote, muddy the waters for investigators tracing them. Illinois House Speaker Emmanuel Chris Welch says Rep. Ammons has been removed from her committee assignments and caucus meetings following the indictment. House Minority Leader Tony McCombie is calling on Ammons to resign. Isabella Nieto, WBEZ News.
2: Coming up, the global race for AI chips is minting a new elite in South Korea and raising questions about who gets left behind. We're going to bring you that conversation about 10 minutes away, right here on 91.5 WBEZ.
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9: Democratic socialists are having a moment, but not everyone in Washington is happy about it. 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
2: Cubs beat the Orioles 9-7 last night. They'll have them again today in Baltimore, 12:35 first pitch. White Sox dropped the second game of this series to the Red Sox 5-0. Game time today 1:10 on the south side, weather permitting. For now, just clouds, 74 degrees. We'll see rain later this afternoon, high near 83. 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
11: 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I'm Michelle Martin in Washington, D.C.
12: And I'm A. Martinez in Los Angeles, California. A fresh round of strikes between the U.S. and Iran is triggering a bump at the gas pump. Gasoline prices went up overnight after the ceasefire broke down, and the fighting over the Strait of Hormuz also adds more uncertainty to the global economy. NPR's Scott Horsley joins us now. Scott, how big of a bump are we talking about?
13: A AAA says the average price of gas jumped a nickel a gallon overnight. It's now 86 cents a gallon higher than it was before the war began. But it's not nearly as high as it was back in May when gas prices topped out around $4.56 a gallon. Ryan Sweet, who's with the forecasting firm Oxford Economics, says analysts are not really sure how big or persistent this latest disruption in the Strait of Hormuz might be.
14: No one really knows how this is going to play out. And it seems that financial markets are trying to figure out, is this the beginning of an escalation in tensions, or is this just a hiccup in negotiations?
13: Even though President Trump declared yesterday that the ceasefire was over, he did leave some wiggle room for talks with Iran to continue. And, you know, we've seen multiple times already during this conflict that harsh rhetoric gives way to further negotiations. So stay tuned.
12: All right. Now, rising gas prices have already contributed to higher inflation. So how is the Federal Reserve going to react?
13: Well, this might make the central bank more cautious about cutting interest rates anytime soon. It's possible the Fed could even raise interest rates when policymakers meet in a few weeks. But right now, investors think that's not very likely. You know, energy prices are notoriously volatile. They go down and up. And Sweet says, given its limited toolkit, there's not a whole lot the Fed can do about rising gas prices.
14: They're not drilling oil. They're not driving container ships. So that's a supply shock, and raising or lowering interest rates is ill-equipped to address supply shocks.
13: Interest rates tend to work on demand rather than supply. And demand for gasoline typically doesn't change that much so long as people have to get to work or school or wherever. Rising gas prices were a big driver of inflation this spring, and it's possible they could be in July as well if they continue to go up.
12: Yeah, and I got to imagine that there are other drivers pushing inflation higher.
13: Yeah, it's not just gasoline. We've also seen a huge amount of spending on data centers around the country to support artificial intelligence. And that is increasing the price of all kinds of building materials and also electronic equipment. Federal Reserve Chairman Kevin Warsh thinks eventually artificial intelligence is going to help to curb inflation by making workers more productive. But in the short term, it's having the opposite effect. On top of that, the White House is preparing to impose a whole new round of tariffs later this summer, and that has the potential to raise prices on lots of imported goods. So Sweet says there are just a lot of moving pieces to keep your eye on.
14: The big domino, of course, is the Middle East. If the peace deal breaks and falls apart, and then on top of that, we get additional tariffs, you're setting yourself up for potentially another round of stronger inflation, which particularly hurt lower-income households.
13: Families at the bottom of the income ladder have already been hitting a wall with the high cost of living. They got a little bit of a breather earlier this year when they got their tax refunds. Those were on average about 11% bigger than they were last year. But for a lot of families, those tax refunds have already been spent by now. And, you know, their paychecks are not keeping up with the rising prices. If that continues, we could start to see some drop off in consumer spending. And because consumer spending is such a big part of the overall economy, that could really tap the brakes on economic growth.
12: That's NPR's Scott Horsley. Scott, thanks.
13: You're welcome.
11: The fatal shooting of an unarmed man by Immigration and Customs Enforcement in Houston Tuesday during what ICE called a targeted operation has sparked outrage across the city, especially in immigrant communities. Many gathered Wednesday night for a vigil to honor the victim, Lorenzo Salgado Araujo. Houston Public Media's Bianca Seward has been covering this, and she's with us this morning. Good morning, Bianca.
15: Good morning.
11: What's been the reaction to the shooting in Houston? Tell us more about that.
15: Yeah, the reaction has been fast. Within hours of the shooting, we started to see demands for investigations and the public questioning ICE's account of the shooting. There's been a mix of anger and grief in the communities, and many are calling for more transparency. Last night, hundreds marched down Canal Street here in Houston, near where the shooting occurred, to protest the shooting and ICE's operations overall. For some at the march, like local resident Roberto Del Toro, this moment is a reckoning.
16: We're so used to it happening somewhere else, you know, in another state, another city. But now, look, it's here in our own backyard. So it's always been a problem. But now it's a, you know, we have to, you know, take action.
15: Many immigrant rights organizations have also pointed out the similarities between ICE's account for this week's shooting in Texas and the shooting of Renee Good back in January in Minneapolis. ICE agents also accused Good of weaponizing her vehicle.
11: So tell us more about the investigation, what we know so far, and tell us more about what people are asking for.
15: Yeah, currently the Federal Bureau of Investigation says they're handling the inquiry, but just specifically looking into the potential assault on a law enforcement agent. Advocacy groups here are looking more for an independent investigation for the shooting overall. Roman Palomares is the president of the League of United American Citizens, LULAC, and he said the community has lost trust in the FBI and ICE to conduct investigations transparently.
17: You have not earned that trust. ICE has not earned that trust from the American people. Your pattern has been one of inaccuracies, of prejudicial leaks before the facts are known, of twisting the narrative to fit your version of events.
15: ICE has not yet commented to our requests for comment regarding its account of the shooting for calls for an independent investigation. After a direct request for the Houston Police Department to investigate, Mayor John Whitmire said he was leaving the investigation in the hands of federal authorities. And yesterday, Harris County District Attorney Sean Teer posted to X that normally his office would conduct an investigation, but he added that, quote, unfortunately, at this time, federal authorities continue exclusively handling all aspects of this case.
11: What is the family of Salgado Araujo saying?
15: Yeah, I was able to sit down with the sons yesterday, and his sons, Ronaldo and Lorenzo Jr., said the family had worried for a long time about the possibility of their father, an immigrant from Mexico, being detained and deported. Ronaldo said his parents had changed their habits so they would not have to leave the house that often.
18: In that neighborhood as well, that, you know, this Latino neighborhood that we grew up in and then we thought we were safe there, it just goes to show that no place is safe when it comes to ICE.
15: They told me their father had worked for decades building homes in the Houston area and that recently he had begun the process of getting a work permit.
11: Was anyone else with Salgado Araujo at the time of the shooting?
15: Yeah, we learned from the family yesterday that there were three other passengers in the car with Salgado Araujo when the ICE shooting happened. The family says all three of those men have been detained, but they don't know where they're being held and have not yet spoken to them. Ronaldo had asked for their accounts of the shooting to be made public. Family says they'll shed light on what happened Tuesday morning.
11: That is Houston Public Media, Bianca Seward. Bianca, thank you.
15: Thanks for having me.

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1: You're listening to 91.5 WBEZ. Good morning. Thanks for having your radio on this Thursday. It's the 9th day of July. I'm Claire Wayne. We've got about 74 degrees downtown, rain and thunderstorms throughout the day. Humid high near 83. Chicago school board members debated yesterday whether to let the offerings at the Chicago High School for the Arts stay intact for next year. CPS is taking over the management after the private group that ran it announced they were shutting down. Several board members said they supported allowing the school to keep all of its teaching artists, but some questioned whether that would be equitable, considering the school district's considerable deficit. The board is expected to vote at its meeting later this month. We're going to have a little bit more detail on this in our local newscast coming up at the top of the hour. Stay with us. We've got more news next, including a look at traffic.
2: Former Manchester Mayor Andy Burnham could easily become the United Kingdom's 7th Prime Minister in 10 years. Why some feel the country has become ungovernable, on All Things Considered, from NPR News.
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1: Filling in slightly across your expressways and your tollways, a stall on the Edens inbound at Wilson, still on the right shoulder, about 15 minutes as you make your way inbound. From Lake Cook Road and the Kennedy coming in, you have a flat tire, someone doing the work to change it. On the shoulder, Kennedy inbound at Cumberland, 24 minutes from O'Hare to reach the Jane Byrne interchange. Stevenson is filling in where you'd expect. Inbound Harlem most of the way to Kedzie, about 40 minutes already. 355 to DeSapa Lakeshore Drive.
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1: The Cubs got the best of the Orioles last night, 9-7, wrapping up their series this afternoon in Baltimore. The White Sox have dropped the last two games to the Red Sox. 5-0 was the score yesterday. Game time this afternoon, so long as the weather allows, 1:10 on the south side. For now, we're seeing partly cloudy skies, about 74 degrees. Humid high today near 83. 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
8: This is Morning Edition from NPR News. I'm Michelle Martin.
9: And I'm A. Martinez. Egg prices last year were a major pain point for consumers and also the Trump administration. Now, the Department of Justice is charging three major egg suppliers with price fixing and keeping prices inflated. Here to break down what it means is our colleague Waylon Wong from The Indicator. So, I mean, who doesn't remember Eggpocalypse? I mean, who was getting...
10: We lived it.
9: Yeah, we did. We absolutely did. So who was getting most of the blame for high egg prices last year?
10: Well, the irrefutable culprit was bird flu. This infection meant that we lost tens of millions of egg-laying hens in the country. But there was a slightly more, I would say, kind of controversial culprit, one that was hotly debated among, you know, consumer advocate groups and economists, and that is greedflation, or corporate greed, the idea that companies were charging prices that were beyond what would be reasonable to cover their own rising costs.
9: Yeah, and since the Justice Department can't charge bird flu with any crimes, what is the government alleging?
10: So the Department of Justice and 17 states allege that three major egg producers, their names are Calemaine, Hickman's, and Versova, illegally coordinated to inflate egg prices. And the government says these companies allegedly did this by submitting information to this industry publication that publishes price quotations. And these price quotations then influence what restaurants and grocery stores and other customers pay for eggs. And so the government is saying that these three companies illegally coordinated to manipulate these price quotations and make the prices of eggs higher.
9: Okay, and what are the companies saying in response?
10: Well, they have not admitted any wrongdoing as part of this proposed settlement. Calemaine released a statement saying it actually denies any wrongdoing.
9: So if these proposed settlements do wind up getting final court approval, I mean, what do the companies have to do?
10: Well, the companies have to put in a bunch of antitrust compliance measures. So these are programs within their companies where they have to report out and making sure they're doing everything above board. And then they also have to pay a combined $3.3 million to the states involved. And this is my favorite part. They have to donate over 53 million eggs to food pantries and related nonprofits in those states. And if you look at the language of the settlements, it actually says the eggs have to be non-expired, non-spoiled, grade A eggs. So no rotten eggs allowed.
9: Wow. So they will have to put most of their eggs in one basket, right?
10: One basket. That's going to be split up among 17 states.
9: Okay.
10: That's right. Only good eggs.
9: So Waylon, I always think that there's a couple of products out there that are really good indicators. Number one, of how people feel the government is doing and maybe how people feel the economy is working for them. Gasoline is one, but also eggs. So what do you think we've all learned about how eggs really impacts the way people feel about how far their buck stretches?
10: Eggs, because they are this item that is a common item. It's a staple. It's the foundation of so many meals, so many recipes. It's something that consumers are highly aware of what the price of that thing is week to week, month by month. And so this really goes into informing how people feel about the economy and how far they feel like their budget can stretch.
9: That's Waylon Wong with The Indicator from Planet Money. Waylon, thanks a lot.
10: Thank you.
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1: You're listening to 91.5 WBEZ. Good morning. I'm Claire Lane. Thank you for stopping by. This Thursday in Chicago, it is going to be a rainier day today. Good for the plants, good for the crops. Some of the storms we're going to see later this afternoon could be a little bit severe, not wind-wise, mostly heavy rain-wise. High near 83. And former Chicago Mayor Rahm Emanuel gave a speech this week in Tel Aviv and had some pretty harsh words for the Israeli government.
0: The pursuit of a so-called Greater Israel is as self-destructive and fanatical as a chant from the river to the sea.
1: Emanuel delivered this public critique of a U.S. ally as he considers a 2028 presidential run. We're going to sit down with him, talk about what he's thinking, how that public critique went next hour right here on 91.5 WBEZ. Stay with us.

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1: Mostly cloudy skies at the moment. We've got about 74 degrees at O'Hare. Clouds along the lake, 70 degrees in Waukegan. We're going to see a high today in the low 80s. It's going to be on the humid side just before the rain and thunderstorms arrive. Likely going to see some heavy downpours with some of these storms. At 6:51, this is WBEZ.
2: It's Morning Edition from NPR News. I'm A. Martinez.
3: And I'm Michelle Martin. Good morning. The defense and prosecution in the Charlie Kirk murder case in Utah sparred yesterday over whether interviews given by accused killer Tyler Robinson, his family, and his friends should be made public. Prosecutors are presenting evidence to convince a judge to try Robinson for murdering the conservative activist at a speaking event in September. KUER's Sean Higgins has this report.
4: The first 2 days of the hearing revolved around setting the scene and evidence from the day Kirk was killed on September 10th. Day three focused on evidence gathered after Robinson turned himself in to police. The day after Kirk was fatally shot, State Bureau of Investigation agent Brian Davis was called to St. George, a town more than 260 miles away from Utah Valley University, where Kirk was shot.
5: We received information that an individual was turning himself in or had turned himself, was going to turn himself in to police in regard to his involvement with the incident, the shooting on UVU campus.
4: When Davis arrived, he was told a person came around 9 p.m. to turn themselves in. He testified to a Provo courtroom that that person was Tyler Robinson. Robinson's attorneys disagreed with the prosecution on what, if any, portions of a police interview with his roommate and romantic partner, Lance Twiggs, should be played in the courtroom. For the first time during the hearing, Kirk family attorney Jeffrey Neiman spoke to the court. He made it clear that the family is in favor of releasing all evidence to the public without redactions.
6: To not be transparent here, to not be open, to not let the world see what happened, will create doubt and distrust in the judicial system. And that's not what anybody wants. That's not what any of us believe should happen here.
4: Defense attorney Richard Novak pushed back.
7: With all due respect to the Kirk family, and with all due respect to the media, and with all due respect to the public, the number one concern in this proceeding is Mr. Robinson's right to a fair trial.
4: He said that means a future jury should not be exposed to information before a trial that could influence their decision. After an hour-long recess to examine suggested redactions, District Judge Tony Graff ultimately ruled that the prosecution should return today with an edited video to protect Robinson's constitutional rights to a fair trial. Robinson has yet to enter a plea to the charges against him. Judge Graff will decide whether there is enough evidence for the case to go to trial at the end of the hearing. For NPR News, I'm Sean Higgins in Salt Lake City.
2: The construction of artificial intelligence infrastructure is revolutionizing industries around the world. In South Korea, for example, some factory workers who make semiconductors essential to AI are paid like executives. Instead of calling these workers blue-collar or white-collar, South Koreans describe them as silicon-collar. NPR's Anthony Kuhn takes us to South Korea's Silicon Belt to observe the chip boom's impact on South Korean society.
8: Young couples pushing babies in strollers are shopping at the Lotte department store in the Dongtan district of Hwasong City, half an hour by train from Seoul. Sungmin Kim is the general manager of the store's sales planning team. He says sales were up 20% in the first 5 months of this year, especially luxury goods, home appliances, and furniture.
9: The Dongtan commercial district has a significantly higher proportion of young newlyweds who work for large corporations compared to other regions. We can see that there is a large population working for nearby semiconductor companies.
8: Many Silicon Collar employees live and work here for Samsung and SK Hynix. Together, the firms control about 80% of the world's high-bandwidth memory chips used in AI. In the first 3 months of this year, global chip demand pushed Samsung's profits up by 756%, and unionized Samsung workers wanted a cut of it. They threatened to go on strike. Samsung agreed to give 78,000 workers 12% of the chip division's profits as bonuses. If they meet production targets, some workers could get bonuses of up to $400,000 in stocks and cash. roughly three times their average salary. Meanwhile, Samsung's rival SK Hynix gave its workers a 10% cut of profits. Together, the two companies' bonuses could add up to about 2.5% of South Korea's GDP. The chip boom has sent Dongtan's real estate prices surging. Real estate agent Yu Chang-wan sells apartments in a building where prices for four-bedroom apartments have risen to more than $1.7 million. Yu says that Dongtan residents enjoy excellent schools and facilities, including several golf courses.
10: Since folks working at Samsung Electronics and Hynix have a lot of disposable income, they play a lot of golf.
8: Yongnam University sociologist Ho Chang-dok says that the silicon collar workers are now seen by other workers as aristocrats. Many Samsung workers making TVs and smartphones are bitter that their bonuses were just 1% of their chip-making colleagues. Ho says the downside of the chip boom is a sense of alienation, which could tear the fabric of South Korean society.
11: When social anger arises and increases, society does not move forward stably, and things like random crimes start occurring frequently.
8: South Korean chip makers benefited from decades of state backing and bailouts at taxpayers' expense. But Ha argues that workers who threatened to strike seem to have forgotten this.
11: Negotiations should take place within a scope that accounts for reinvestment and allows the company to continue growing, rather than acting as if all the surplus was achieved solely through their efforts.
8: While workers and managers fight over chip profits, the government is debating what to do with the tax windfall. Skeptics fear the boom could go bust. They suggest strengthening the social safety net and paying down the national debt. Optimists see AI and chips as part of a new industrial structure that will keep demand strong. They call for reinvesting the surplus in more chip factories. Last week, South Korea's President Lee Jae-myung announced that Samsung and SK Hynix will build a new $500 billion semiconductor manufacturing base with government support in the country's southwest. But Lee has also expressed deep concerns.
12: The government must painfully acknowledge the sense of alienation felt by young people who look at record-shattering corporate bonuses and an all-time high KOSPI index and feel it's a story from a completely different world.
8: This week, South Korea's government said it plans to use surplus tax revenue to create a future fund. It would be used both to invest in more chip production and support young Koreans left out of the chip boom. Anthony Kuhn, NPR News, Dongtan, South Korea.
2: 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I'm A. Martinez.
3: And I'm Michelle Martin.
1: This is 91.5 WBEZ. Good morning. Thank you for joining us. I'm Claire Lane. High near 83 today. We are seeing clouds for now leading to rain, likely in a couple of spots later this morning and then again this afternoon. New U.S. airstrikes in Iran drew retaliatory attacks on Kuwait and Qatar, escalating regional tensions and threatening an interim deal aimed at ending the war. What you need to know is the Iran war resuming. Details at the top of the hour.
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14: Good morning. President Trump says the ceasefire with Iran has ended. The renewed attacks are putting U.S. Gulf allies in the firing line once again. Ambassador Dennis Ross will provide his assessment in this hour of Morning Edition from NPR News. Graham Platner is dropping his Senate bid in Maine after numerous allegations of sexual misconduct. I'm Michelle Martin.
2: And I'm A. Martinez. Democrats are planning to host a nominating convention. What's it mean for the party's chances to retake the Senate? Also, a New York City skyscraper has been stabilized after fears it could collapse. And Rahm Emanuel criticized the Israeli government during a speech in Tel Aviv. It's Thursday, July 9th. Today in 1981, Nintendo released the arcade game Donkey Kong, which featured an unnamed carpenter later called Mario. News is next.
15: Live from NPR News in Washington, I'm Windsor Johnston. President Trump's strategy on Iran is growing less clear after another round of U.S. airstrikes and new threats of further military action. The president says the ceasefire is over, even as the White House leaves the door open to future talks. Democratic Senator Jeanne Shaheen tells NPR that the mixed signals are making it hard to know what comes next.
16: None of the goals that he set out in the beginning have been accomplished. We've not seen regime change. In fact, we have a more hardline regime in place. They still have a significant number of their ballistic missiles. They have now controlled they still have all of their nuclear material.
15: Shaheen says a lasting ceasefire will require a clear U.S. strategy and sustained diplomacy. President Trump is taking Syria off a terrorism blacklist, paving the way for more sanctions relief. NPR's Michelle Kellerman reports Trump met with the country's president on the sidelines of the NATO summit this week in Turkey.
17: President Trump is praising Syrian leader Ahmed al-Sharaa, a former militant, for turning Syria around following a devastating civil war.
18: We're proud of the job he's doing. Syria's become a very stable, I mean, it's amazing. In a short period of time, it's really been stabilized, and we're proud of that.
17: Secretary of State Marco Rubio says President Trump has notified Congress that the U.S. will take Syria off the state sponsor of terrorism list. Rubio's statement says that lifting sanctions will, quote, unlock international trade and investment and give Syria a chance to rebuild and open up a new chapter. Michelle Kellerman, NPR News, the State Department.
15: Campaign staffers keep trying to bet on candidates despite efforts to curb insider trading. In response, prediction market Kalshi has launched a new program to fight political insider trading, but some are getting through, as NPR's Lou Garrett reports.
19: Kalshi now uses Federal Election Commission data to actively track campaign staffer trades. Since launching the new program, Kalshi has blocked dozens of staffers from trading on their own races. Robert Denault is the company's head of enforcement and legal counsel.
20: We're looking at election markets with a very close eye here. They obviously bear really important integrity issues.
19: Kalshi's election tracking program launched just days after an NPR report on campaign insider trading. Former FEC Commissioner Lee Goodman called the program a good first step.
21: However, it's not a panacea, and it's, you know, because it leaves still many people who are involved in campaigns who will not show up on FEC reports.
19: At least one campaign staffer was able to trade on a race they were involved in on Kalshi, despite this new program. Luke Garrett, NPR News, Washington.
15: This is NPR.
1: Right now it's 74 degrees under partly cloudy skies at 7:04. Good morning, I'm Claire Lane with WBEZ News. Crime on Chicago's trains and buses is dropping. CTA officials say a security surge over the last 6 months has led to a 30% decline in all reported transit crime. The Transit Authority's interim boss touted those numbers during the agency's board meeting yesterday. Sun-Times reports the drop was even more dramatic on the Red Line, which saw a 47% decline in all crime and a 76% dip in violent crime. Chicago police and the Cook County Sheriff's Office beefed up Red Line security earlier this year after the Trump administration threatened to cut funding without a revised security plan. Chicago Public Transit has seen a major overhaul since the June 1st implementation of the Northern Illinois Transit Authority Act. Chicago Public Schools is taking over the management of a lauded arts high school after the private group that ran it closed. But board members are still deciding what the arts programming will look like. WBEZ's Sarah Karp with the story.
22: Board member Michaela Blaze wants Chi Arts to continue having the same number of teaching artists so it can keep offering a full 3-hour block of dance, drama, or music. She's asking her colleagues to give Chi Arts a year to raise money. But Shay Reinfeldt-Smith argues it's unfair to give Chi Arts more resources.
5: I wish that in my district, that South Shore Elementary, which is an art school, could have the funding that they need for the arts teachers, but they don't. I wish that other art schools in my district even had instruments, but they don't.
22: The board will vote later this month. Sarah Karp, WBEZ News.
1: More rain is coming to the Chicago area today and tomorrow. After nearly a month of heavy storms, Chicago's water reservoirs are nearing capacity. Chicago Sun-Times reporter Mary Norkel says homeowners can help reduce flood risk by conserving water.
6: Just taking shorter showers, turning off the water while you're brushing your teeth, making sure to keep an eye on your water use during this time until the flood risk is lower again.
1: She says people can also reduce flood risk by investing in rain barrels and implementing green infrastructure around their homes. And in sports, so Pete Crow Armstrong hit two of Chicago's five home runs, and the Cubs outslugged the Baltimore Orioles 9-7 last night. It was not so good for the White Sox. They dropped their second game of their series to the Red Sox 5-0. They'll have another shot this afternoon, so long as the rain allows. That's a 1:10 scheduled first pitch on the south side. The Chicago Sky taking on the Sparks Friday at 9 o'clock. And traffic this morning, you have an overturned vehicle. Two left lanes are blocked. Usaba Lakeshore Drive northbound at the Stevenson. Emergency vehicles on the scene. Sounds like it's clogging up traffic pretty good so far on Usaba Lakeshore Drive. Had an earlier stall on the inbound Edens at Wilson. That one's been towed. Kennedy coming in from O'Hare. Not too bad, about 30 minutes. At 7:07, I'm Claire Lane. 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
3: PR News. I'm Michelle Martin in Washington, D.C.
2: And Amy Martinez in Los Angeles, California. A ceasefire with Iran is effectively over after the U.S. struck sites in Iran for a second night in a row.
3: And countries in the Middle East are back on high alert as they prepare for potentially more war.
2: NPR's Emily Fang has been monitoring this newest outbreak in hostilities from Tel Aviv. Emily, tell us what we know so far about these strikes.
7: Good morning. So, U.S. Central Command says overnight they hit about 90 military targets in southern Iran along its coast and the Strait of Hormuz. And as you mentioned, Iran has responded. It launched air attacks overnight at U.S. military infrastructure for a second day as well in Kuwait and Bahrain. There were sirens going off overnight across the Gulf. Kuwait's defense ministry said it was intercepting missiles and drones early this morning, my time. And I'm speaking to you from Tel Aviv in Israel right now, where it's been quiet, but the military here says it's at full readiness for war against Iran, according to Israeli media. And last night, very suddenly, the Prime Minister of Israel, Benjamin Netanyahu, and Defense Minister Israel Katz canceled a public event because they needed to convene an emergency security meeting as they monitor this newest outbreak in the U.S.-Iran war.
2: Emily, the U.S. and Iran were supposed to resume negotiations for a more permanent end of the war after Iran's former supreme leader is buried later today. Are those talks still on?
7: Frankly, it is not clear. Despite this trade and fire and Trump's comments that the ceasefire is over in his eyes, Trump did not rule out more talks with Iran. But both the U.S. and Iran seem to be playing hardball with each other, and they seem to be waiting for the other country to back down first yet again. Iran's top negotiator, Mohammed Bagher Ghalibaf, wrote on X, the social media site, after the second day of U.S. strikes began, and he was warning, quote, if you strike, you will get hit. And he wrote that the Strait of Hormuz would only fully reopen on Iranian terms.
2: Okay, so that's pretty intense. So what's the reaction been from countries around the region?
7: It has been tense here, to say the least. People in Israel, where I am, are bracing possibly for more attacks again from Iran or its proxies in the region. I should mention Israel's government has generally been supportive of the U.S. resuming strikes in Iran. They were critical of this preliminary ceasefire between the U.S. and Iran. But there's also frustration here because there's a lack of clarity about what the U.S.'s endgame is with this latest round of strikes on Iran. Iran and Israel are also closely watching what happens next door to me in Lebanon, because Israel has a separate truce there with Hezbollah. That's the Iran-backed militia based in Lebanon. But that truce is linked to the ceasefire with Iran. And also, Israel continues to bomb in Lebanon, including a strike just this Tuesday, which killed four people, according to Lebanese local authorities and health officials. And then last night, the head of Hezbollah, Naeem Qassem, he gave this fiery speech blasting a recent Lebanese government agreement with Israel. Let's take a listen. So here he's talking about this framework agreement with Israel, saying it's entirely in Israel's interest, that it's illegitimate, unconstitutional, and illegal. So as you can hear, there's a lot of moving pieces in the region. That means a lot of opportunities for conflicts, both old and new, to flare up.
2: And we'll check in with you if that happens. That's NPR's Emily Fang in Tel Aviv. Emily, thanks.
7: Thank you, A.
3: We wanted to get additional perspective on all this from Ambassador Dennis Ross. He is a former U.S. Special Envoy for Mideast Talks. He also co-founded the advocacy group United Against Nuclear Iran, and he's with us now. Ambassador, welcome back to the program. Good morning.
4: Good to be with you. Thanks.
3: So, you know, there have been strikes and retaliatory strikes throughout this ceasefire period. What is it about this new round of attacks that seems to have pushed the ceasefire toward collapse?
4: Well, I think the key here is that the president was getting one thing, one achievement out of the MOU, and that was the opening of the straits. We were waiving sanctions for the sale of Iranian oil. We were allowing them to receive dollars for it into the Iranian banking system. This was providing a windfall for them, and we had lifted the blockade on them. All this was what the Iranians were gaining, and the only thing we were gaining was the opening of the straits. But it turns out we were not gaining the opening of the straits. So I think what happened was the president decided he had no explanation for why he was observing this, and he decided he would then make a point by bombing harder. What we've seen is the Iranians now have a regime that will respond in kind. Is this going to be another tit-for-tat arrangement? Which, by the way, the Iranians don't mind a tit-for-tat because it puts them on an equal plane with the United States, the world's most strongest military superpower. But this now looks like the president is trying to make a point. Is he trying to make the point to get the Iranians to come back to the table and open the straits, talk about their nuclear program? Or is he trying to effectively say, look, I don't believe any longer we can negotiate an outcome, but I don't want this to go on, so I'm going to hit the Iranians hard. Yeah, they'll retaliate, but after it, I'll be able to declare we achieved all of our objectives. If the straits are not open the way we want them to be, he can say he's always said the straits is everybody else's business, not necessarily ours. Others depend on it more. So I think we're at a point where the president isn't really clear on what his own end game is, but I wouldn't be shocked if his end game is to declare success after maybe a more intensive set of strikes for a few days.
3: Who has the advantage here? I mean, a lot of the discourse now is that Iran actually does, now that they have figured out how they can essentially cripple or at least damage the global economy.
4: I think the Iranians believe they have an edge. I mean, look, we're dealing with the reality of what's objective and what's subjective. The Iranians right now, especially after a week of preparing the burial of the Ali Khamenei, the former supreme leader, there's a kind of momentum that built up psychologically. The regime is feeling more emboldened, I think ideologically, more secure. They demonstrated their control. And they feel they have a control over an international choke point that affects the global economy and oil prices. The president at this point is signaling he wants this over. In my mind, he's signaled that for a long time. And the Iranians have read that as giving them an edge and believing they have the ability to outlast him. So I would say, at least from their standpoint, they think they have an edge. The president claims we've defeated them, we destroyed their air force, we destroyed their navy. Neither their air force or their navy were the real forms of leverage that they had in the region. I think right now, certainly the Iranians think they have an edge.
3: I'm curious what you think about the president's language. I mean, last month, President Trump called Iranian negotiators rational, smart, and strong. This was when he was at the G7 summit. Yesterday, while he was wrapping up his visit to NATO, he called Iranian leaders scum. He called them sick people. You know, that's words. But, and then the Iranians have had their own words for the president and past leaders as well. But I am curious what you make of that, A, that change in tone, and B, what effect do you think that kind of language has coming from the president of the United States?
4: Well, I think, to put it mildly, it's not the normal language that presidents use. But then again, President Trump is not a normal president. He doesn't approach diplomacy in what might be described as a normal way. The fact that the Iranians, as you said, use their own language and also have put a $100 million bounty on killing him. I guess I'm not really shocked by the language, but I'm also, we've seen the president, not just even a month ago, a couple of days ago, he talked about how rational, pragmatic this new leadership in Iran was. They may be many things. They're probably more nationalistic than Ali Khamenei was, less religious at a certain level. They're probably also a leadership that is less risk-averse than Ali Khamenei was. They're more of a challenge in a lot of ways, I believe. And as I said, it comes back to them thinking they actually have an edge right now. The president's language probably reflects his frustration more than anything else.
3: I wish we had more time because I would love to know what you think the U.S. could do to get things back on track. Do you have an answer for that in 10 seconds?
4: Well, I think the key is the options we have are kind of limited. We could try to open the strait. That would take away the leverage that the Iranians have, but that's really hard to do and would take a lot of time.
3: That's former U.S. Special Envoy for Mideast Talks, Ambassador Dennis Ross. Ambassador, thank you once again.
4: My pleasure.
2: We turn now to some unexpected travel arrangements for President Trump. He flew to Turkey on the new Air Force One, a Boeing 747 luxury jet donated by the government of Qatar. After the U.S. and Iran launched a fresh round of military strikes Wednesday, Trump left Ankara on an older Air Force One plane. Here's NPR's Joel Rose.
9: Normally, a president's trip home from abroad is an afterthought. This time, the surprise switch is raising lots of questions about security. Trump was asked about it at his press conference in Turkey.
10: I'd like you to address speculation that you're leaving Ankara not in the new Air Force One because of security concerns involving Iran.
9: In response, Trump agreed that he is likely a target of the Iranian military.
11: I'm number one on the kill list for Iran.
9: But Trump did not say exactly why he left Turkey, which shares a border with Iran, in one of the older Air Force One planes, instead of the newer model that was donated by Qatar last year. So the next reporter followed up.
23: But why aren't you flying the new plane home?
11: Say what?
23: Why aren't you flying on the new Air Force One home?
11: It's flying to Europe.
9: This time, Trump gave the same explanation he offered on Truth Social, that he would fly on the older plane, quote, for old time's sake. Both planes stopped at a UK Air Force base in eastern England, where many U.S. troops are stationed.
11: So the soldiers can see it because it's truly magnificent.
9: Then Trump switched planes back to the new Air Force One for the trip home. Older Boeing jets that serve as Air Force One have extensive missile detection and self-protection systems. Experts told NPR last week that the newer Qatari-donated jet probably lacks some of those capabilities because of how quickly it was retrofitted. The Air Force referred questions to the White House, which called the new jet, quote, a state-of-the-art aircraft that has been fitted with high-level security protocols, unquote, and said the U.S. uses every tool at its disposal to address threats, including misdirection. Joel Rose, NPR News, Washington.

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1: Good morning. This is 91.5 WBEZ. I'm Claire Lane. Always glad to have you along. Right now, we've got about 74 degrees, climbing to a high today near 83. It is going to be humid, and we are going to see some rain and thunderstorms throughout the afternoon. Coming up in just a few moments, we're going to hear from a familiar voice. Former Chicago Mayor Rahm Emanuel gave a speech this week in Tel Aviv and had some pretty harsh words for the Israeli government.
2: The pursuit of a so-called Greater Israel is as self-destructive and fanatical as the chant from the river to the sea.
1: Emanuel delivered this public critique of a U.S. ally as he considers a 2028 presidential run. We're going to sit down with him. That's right around the corner, right here on WBEZ. And later, the U.S. Department of Justice is yet again fighting for sensitive Illinois voter data. Details in our local newscast at 7:31. Stay with us.
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1: Right now, we're seeing sun along the lakefront, about 74 degrees at 7:21.
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3: This is Morning Edition from NPR News. I'm Michelle Martin.
4: I'm E. Martinez.
5: And I'm Steve Inskeep. During this week that the Middle East war heated up again, an American went to Israel. Rahm Emanuel did something that used to be rare for American political leaders. He delivered an extended public critique of America's ally. Emanuel gave a speech in Tel Aviv speaking directly to Israelis.
6: I want to be very clear about this. The pursuit of a so-called greater Israel is as self-destructive and fanatical as the chant from the river to the sea. Your government has been complicit in the horrors now being inflicted on innocent families in the West Bank.
5: This speech has implications back home. Emanuel is the former mayor of Chicago and former chief of staff to President Obama, who is exploring a run for president. He's tried to influence the Democratic Party's approach to a range of issues and now follows many Democrats in saying that they support Israel as a country, but not its current policies, one war after another. He came on the line to talk about this. This speech strikes me as a warning. You are issuing a warning to Israel. What is the warning?
7: The warning is, by a set of government choices by Prime Minister Netanyahu, you had led yourself into being both politically, strategically, economically a pariah. These are choices. If you walk on the path towards peace and your own security, we'll stand by your side. If you stay with the current policies that have led you to the point that you've lost American public, you've lost the European public. Europe is your economic market. America is your political kind of partner. All you picked up was Somaliland. This is unsustainable.
5: Ken is

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2: I'm interested that you argue Israel has changed its image in the world from being a tech startup, which is one of the things that was happening in its economy, to being a country that seems to be all about war.
1: You know, what I observe is that 5 years ago, you captured the world's imagination as the startup nation. You are now known as a choice by the prime minister as Sparta. Think about the consequences of that.
2: Sparta meaning the ancient Greek city-state was all about war.
1: And all that, but the prime minister enunciated, we want to be the modern day Sparta. Well, that is not to your interest, and it's not to America's interest.
2: Now, you said a moment ago that Israel has lost the American public, your words, and you're saying this while considering a run for president of the United States. There's a divide in the Republican Party, which has gotten a lot of attention on Israel.
1: Yes.
2: I'd like you to describe the divide right now in the Democratic Party. I think about a longtime supporter of Israel like Chuck Schumer, the Senate Minority Leader, and I think about Democratic Socialists who are in a very different place. What's the divide as you see it?
1: Well, I would say the there's unity in opposition to Prime Minister Netanyahu, because people see, they'll articulate it their way, I did it my way, that he has cost the alliance, he's cost the United States, and he's cost Israel and jeopardized Israel's security. There are others that don't believe in the state of Israel. Just don't. I'm not in that camp.
2: The United States provides so much support to Israel that has been vital to that country's survival. Ultimately, it has not cut off that support, even when the U.S. government disagrees about something that Israel may have done. Can you really threaten the Israelis if they do not go along with your view of their future?
1: Sure. So for one other thing, Steve, your question actually belies a blind spot.
2: Go ahead.
1: We also offer military security to many nations in the Arab League. You never asked me about that.
2: You mean Israel's neighbors, sure.
1: Yeah, well, that's leverage. We have a lot of assets at our disposal. We've never organized them to play this role.
2: Okay, let me stop you for a second.
1: And to Israel, you would say there will be no U.S. taxpayer support for the purchasing of weapons. You have to buy them at full price. You have to live by the requirements and restrictions that every ally. But I also said in the speech, any settler or any individual committing violence, sanctioned. Any government official that basically condones that violence, sanctioned. Any bank and construction company involved in building illegal settlements, sanctioned.
2: So just so I understand, the new basis of the relationship in your mind is Israel is a wealthy nation now. It can buy its own weapons, doesn't need them free from the United States. Israel may well be subject to sanctions from the United States if it does things wrong. But you also favor this broader regional peace plan, what you've called a 23-state solution, meaning that all the Arab neighbors get involved in fully recognizing Israel. And there's also a Palestinian state. Is that right?
1: You get economic integration and your tech economy, that's the marvel of the world, gets to flourish and employ and grow and as in a part of the economy. So there are carrots, there are sticks. Yes, you're a media person, you'll focus on the stick part, but I'm offering you the promise of a better time and a better tomorrow. And it also serves America's interests because two presidents have decided, both in the Iraq war and the Iran war, to spend America's treasure, its youth, on a security agreement and an encouragement that is not serving our interests.
2: Are you seeing Prime Minister Netanyahu on this trip to Israel?
1: No. No, I saw the president, Herzog, who's not a political kind of judicial partisan.
2: He's supposed to be above politics, right?
1: Yeah, I've seen nobody because I'm not letting him say that I'm involved in Israeli politics.
2: Got it. Rahm Emanuel.
1: But as you know, Steve, I'm not shy to say what I think.
2: That has been my experience.
1: All right, buddy.
2: Rahm Emanuel, thanks for talking.
1: Thank you.
2: He gave a speech this week in Tel Aviv criticizing the policies of the government of Israel. This is NPR News.
3: 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I'm Claire Lane. Thanks for joining us. Rainy this afternoon and humid, high near 80.

0: 83. And not as humid as it likely is in Florida's Palm Beach, but Florida's Palm Beach International Airport is apparently adopting a new name today to honor President Trump. He'll be the first president to have an airport named after him while in office. There are a few caveats with this. We're going to bring you the latest in about 15 minutes. In traffic, the place you don't want to be is DeSalvo Lakeshore Drive northbound. Your delay begins at 31st because all lanes are blocked. At the Stevenson, you have a car that rolled over, went off the road, a bunch of fire trucks, emergency vehicles on scene. If you can bail and come north on Martin Luther King Drive, do that certainly as an alternate. Also seeing delays on the inbound Dan Ryan crash at Canalport. Right lane is blocked. But the sun's out. We've got about 75 degrees at O'Hare, going up to a high near 83. 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
1: Live from NPR News in Washington, I'm Dave Mattingly. The U.S. military has carried out another round of strikes on Iranian targets, hours after President Trump lashed out at Iran's leaders and declared the ceasefire to be over. U.S. Central Command says about 90 Iranian targets were hit, including missile and drone storage sites. NPR's Jackie Northam says the renewed American strikes follow Iran attacking three commercial ships in the Strait of Hormuz.
2: In a statement, U.S. Central Command says this latest round of strikes is to curb Iran's ability to threaten vessels in the Strait of Hormuz. Iranian media say there were explosions in the port city of Bandar Abbas and other areas. The tit-for-tat exchanges could signal the end of the fragile truce between the U.S. and Iran. The U.S. offered a number of incentives to Iran in the temporary peace agreement to keep the Strait of Hormuz open and oil prices low, particularly important for Trump as the midterms draw close. At a NATO summit in Ankara, Turkey, President Trump expressed outrage at Iran's attack on vessels, saying it had reneged on the deal. But he said he didn't think the war would start again. Jackie Northam, NPR News.
1: Ukraine has carried out more attacks on Russia's energy sector a day after President Trump said the U.S. will allow Kyiv to manufacture Patriot air defense systems. This is NPR News.
0: Right now it's 75 degrees under sunny skies at 7:31. Good morning, I'm Claire Lane with WBEZ News. The U.S. Department of Justice is threatening to prosecute Illinois election officials for something they say never happens. WBEZ's Mal Iqbal with more.
3: Illinois election authorities could face criminal charges for, quote, knowingly sending non-citizens ballots and then counting them. That's according to a recent letter from U.S. Assistant Attorney General Harmeet Dillon. But a State Board of Elections spokesperson says that's not something that ever happens in Illinois. The Trump administration has sued Illinois and 29 other states that have been unwilling to turn over sensitive voter registration information to the federal government. So far, 11 of those lawsuits have been dismissed. The Illinois Election Board is weighing a response to Dillon's letter. Mawa Iqbal, WBEZ News.
0: Chicago's Alarmist Brewing is being revived. Alarmist closed after 12 years on Peterson Avenue in February amid a flat post-pandemic craft beer market. Now, South Suburban Pollyanna Brewing and Distilling is buying Alarmist and bringing back several of their Chicago recipes. Pollyanna plans to reopen the shuttered Saginaw Tap Room and return to distribution later this year. A market saturation has forced several breweries to close across Chicago in recent years, but this will be Lamont-based Pollyanna's first foray into the city. And coming up, a federal judge in Manhattan has ordered the payment of $5.8 million to writer E. Jean Carroll from a sexual abuse and defamation case against President Trump. The payment has been held up by appeals. We're going to bring you the latest in about 30 minutes right here on WBEZ.
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5: 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So what's the future of SNAP in Illinois? 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
8: It's Morning Edition from NPR News. I'm Michelle Martin in Washington, D.C.
9: And I'm Mae Martinez in Los Angeles, California. Democrats are scrambling to find a path forward in the Maine Senate race this morning after Graham Plattner's announcement last night that he was suspending his campaign.
8: Plattner faced calls to drop out of the race after a woman he once dated came forward and accused him of rape, an allegation he denies. With Plattner out, Democrats now face a time crunch to find a new candidate.
9: Joining us now to talk about the choices facing the party is NPR's political reporter, Elena Moore. Let's start with the announcement. Elena, what did he have to say?
10: Yeah, this video followed reporting from Politico on Monday that in 2021, Plattner drunkenly entered the home of a woman he was dating and raped her. Over the course of this 11-minute video last night, Plattner was visibly emotional. He acknowledged that this was a serious allegation, but emphasized his decision to drop out was not an admission of guilt, instead putting the blame on what he called a political system not meant for normal people.
11: It is a system that is built structurally to make sure that movements like ours cannot flourish. That if they begin to succeed, they can be crushed.
9: All right, so Plattner is out. The Maine Senate race, though, goes on. And really, it's expected to be one of the most competitive in the country this fall. So where does this leave Democrats there?
10: Yeah, Democrats need a new nominee, and ASAP. The stakes are really high because the party wants to win back the Senate. They need to pick up seats. And many think that Maine's current senator, longtime incumbent Republican Susan Collins, is beatable. So there's this tension around what kind of candidate is up for the challenge and not a lot of time to make the decision. Maine election law says that Democrats have until July 27th to get a replacement candidate on the ballot. And the state's Democratic Party says it plans to hold a nominating convention to pick a new nominee.
9: All right, but what about Plattner supporters? What happens to them? Where do they go from here?
10: It's a tough situation. Plattner was popular. He talked about issues like affordability and promised political change. So I think a lot of his supporters, who are already really frustrated with the political establishment, are hoping that whoever takes his place can keep that momentum going. I talked about this with Joseph Givargis. He's the executive director of Our Revolution, which was initially started by Vermont Senator Bernie Sanders.
12: Plattner represented the progressive wing that was calling for health care for all. It was calling for good jobs. That is the platform that we think needs to continue. It's really, at the end of the day, not just about the messenger, but it's about the message.
9: All right. Now, what about Democrats, though, outside of that more progressive wing?
10: Well, if Plattner's strategy was to win by challenging the political system, these Democrats have a more pragmatic goal, which is just to flip this seat. Strategists I've talked to say Plattner's campaign energized parts of the Democratic Party who haven't been all that happy with their options over the last few years, but they argue there's a way to campaign on some of the same issues around things like affordability and wealth inequality, but do it with a candidate who doesn't align as closely to the left, is more tested, and isn't surrounded by scandal.
9: All right, that is NPR political reporter Elena Moore. Elena, thanks.
10: Thank you.
8: Let's go from Maine to New York. New York City is booming with conversions of office buildings to apartments and condos. But on Tuesday, progress on the city's biggest conversion project came to a sudden halt after workers noticed that steel columns in the 33-story skyscraper were bending and higher floors were starting to sag. Emergency officials evacuated that building and several others around Midtown Manhattan's 42nd Street. David Brandt of member station WNYC has been reporting on this, and he's with us now. David, good morning.
13: Good morning.
8: So tell us a bit more about what happened.
13: Well, this was a scary situation at what's known as the Pfizer building. It's where the pharmaceutical company had its offices until they moved to another part of Manhattan. A new development team bought the building, and then 2 years ago, they started work on this plan to turn the empty offices there into 1,600 apartments. They're taking this existing building and completely overhauling it for housing. They added four new floors to the original 33-story building. They expanded 10 other floors. But on Tuesday, two structural columns directly below that 10-story expansion bent nearly to the breaking point. And for a while, city fire and buildings officials thought the whole building could collapse. They've since reinforced the columns and say the building is stable, but they say they don't yet know the cause of the structural failure.
8: So this building is in Midtown Manhattan. For people who don't know the area, could you tell us a little bit about it and what happened in the surrounding neighborhood?
13: Well, Midtown Manhattan is one of the busiest parts of New York City, probably one of the busiest sections of the country. We have Times Square, a few blocks to the west, the Chrysler Building, just a couple blocks away. The United Nations is nearby. So I imagine a lot of people, if you're not from New York City, have probably visited this area. The city evacuated the streets and buildings in that area for several hours Tuesday. Most were back open by Wednesday morning, and people are allowed to enter and exit most of the surrounding buildings. But one of the places that was still under a vacate order yesterday is a hotel across the street. And we have a lot of tourists in town, especially with the World Cup going on in New Jersey. Alvaro Diaz is visiting from Spain, and he says he's taking it in stride.
14: It's a bit weird, right? But I don't know. The whole city is with this huge building, so I can imagine something like this is bound to happen at a certain point or another.
13: Let's hope not, Alvaro. But,
8: I was going to say, pretty chill of him, but okay.
13: Yeah, he and most guests had been transferred to another hotel near Times Square.
8: Do you think this could slow down other similar projects?
13: Well, maybe. There are a lot of people already living in these kinds of buildings, though. City data shows there have been more than 3,000 new housing units constructed in office buildings since 2020. The city planning department told me yesterday that over 13,000 others are currently planned or in development. And New York City Mayor Zoran Mamdani says these are important projects to help solve the city's housing shortage.
15: I do continue to consider the conversion of office space into residential space as part of our answer to the housing crisis. I also consider that we have to do so safely and in a way that is fully accountable.
13: These are complicated projects with a lot of layers of review. I mean, think about turning a big office building into places where people are going to live. Architects have to figure out, have to arrange bedrooms to meet light and air requirements and take these open floor plates and then install hundreds of bathrooms. And then there's so many safety measures.
8: So when do we think we'll find out what went wrong?
13: Well, Mamdani and city buildings officials say they don't yet know what caused the problem. Mamdani says they need to make sure the entire structure is safe and then complete the investigation. But they're really focusing on why those columns were so overloaded that they bent like this despite all of these safety requirements and reviews. It's the biggest project of its kind in New York City. Tenants were supposed to start moving in next year. This is causing major disruption.
8: That is WNYC's David Brand. David, thank you.
13: Thank you.

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1: You're listening to 91.5 WBEZ. Good morning. I'm Claire Lane. Always glad to have you with us right now. We've got about 75 degrees. The sun is out, but we are going to see quite a bit of rain throughout the afternoon. High near 83 today. And the Chicago set restaurant series The Bear is nominated in 8 Emmy categories. Among the nominations, the FX show is a finalist in Outstanding Comedy Series and Outstanding Cinematography for a Series. Ayo Odebiri received a nomination for Best Lead Actress in a Comedy. The late Rob Reiner up for the Outstanding Guest Actor category for his Season 4 performance in The Bear. The Emmy Awards will be handed out in September. Season 5 of The Bear is now streaming. It's the fifth and final season, paying homage to many of the great culinary traditions we have here in Chicago, including, of course, the Italian beef. Stay with us. We've got Marketplace about 7 minutes away talking oil, but the latest government data show that U.S. airline spending on fuel is up quite a bit. This comes as major U.S. airlines set to report those quarterly earnings today. We're going to tell you what we know, along with all this morning's business news, 7 minutes away on the Marketplace Morning Report, right here on WBEZ. Stay with us.
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3: Former Manchester Mayor Andy Burnham could easily become the United Kingdom's seventh prime minister in 10 years. The revolving door of leaders has some Britons wondering what has made their country ungovernable.
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1: In traffic this morning, Eaton's outbound, the exit to Tower. Right lane is blocked. You have a crash on the ramp. We've also got a crash on the outbound Eisenhower. This is just before the end of the line near the 390. It's on the right shoulder. But we had a rollover crash, DeSable Lakeshore Drive northbound at the Stevenson. It sounds like the car hit a light pole. There was injuries reported, but all lanes have been reopened. So you're still busy from 31st, but you are able to get through. 7:45, this is WBEZ.
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0: This is Morning Edition from NPR News. I'm Michelle Martin.
7: And I'm A. Martinez. The list of things bearing President Trump's name and likeness is growing. Starting today, the airport closest to Trump's South Florida home will be named Donald J. Trump International Airport. The Trump organization says it will not profit from the renaming. Legal experts, however, see potential loopholes. NPR's Rachel Treisman reports.
8: PBI is now DJT after Palm Beach International Airport was renamed for President Trump. Trump isn't the only U.S. president to get this distinction. There's John F. Kennedy International Airport in New York and Ronald Reagan National Airport near D.C., among others.
9: As best I can tell, we have 12 airports that have been named after presidents, often after the president is deceased, although not exclusively.
8: That's Jake Linford, a professor at the Florida State University College of Law, who specializes in copyright and contracts. He says this situation is unique because it's
9: one of the few airport naming situations where not only is the person being named still alive, he's also still the president.
8: Trump has a tendency to put his name on things, from buildings to battleships to dollar bills. The airport renaming is the result of a Florida law that was passed along party lines and signed by Republican Governor Ron DeSantis in March. When asked about it at the time, DeSantis downplayed concerns about setting a precedent.
10: Well, the legislature passed it, and he's a friend of mine. He's a sitting president from Florida, the first one we've ever had from Florida. And so I thought it was appropriate.
8: Trump, a lifelong New Yorker, changed his permanent residence to Palm Beach in 2019. He travels to his Mar-a-Lago home regularly through the airport that now bears his name. And the Trump Organization has applied to trademark the name. That's unusual, says Josh Gerben, a trademark attorney in D.C.
11: This airport could have been renamed Donald J. Trump International Airport, and Trump Org did not need to own trademarks for this to happen.
8: A spokesperson for the Trump Organization told NPR it did so because the Trump brand is a, quote, frequent target of infringers, counterfeiters, and unauthorized users around the world. But that means Palm Beach County needs permission from Trump to use the airport's name.
11: Because otherwise, they could theoretically be in violation of these trademarks that Trump Org had filed.
8: A licensing agreement signed by county commissioners in early May allows the airport to freely use the name on signs, merchandise, and more. And it explicitly prohibits Trump from making any money off of merchandise sold by the county or airport. But lawyers see a potential loophole: merchandise sold outside of the airport.
11: Based on my reading of the agreement, it would seem that if Trump Org wanted to sell merchandise online, that they would be able to do so without any connection to the airport.
8: The Trump Organization says the family will not receive, quote, any financial consideration whatsoever from the airport renaming. The White House did not respond to NPR's request for comment. And the airport says it doesn't have plans to sell branded merchandise. The licensing agreement gives Trump control over which manufacturers would make the merchandise and how his image is presented. Here's Gerben.
11: If they don't like some language that describes Trump or his presidency, they'll have to rewrite it.
8: He says these extra hoops could increase the cost of the renaming, which airport officials estimate at $5.5 million. The state will cover about half, and the airport says the rest will come from its own revenue sources. Rachel Treisman, NPR News.
7: 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I'm A. Martinez.
0: And I'm Michelle Martin.
1: 749 on 91.5 WBEZ. I'm Claire Lane. Good morning. Thank you for joining us this Thursday, July 9th. Rain and thunderstorms today, high near 83 degrees. And coming up, major artists made headlines this summer for canceling their tours in a move on social media dubbed Blue Dot Fever. But it's not just major artists who are struggling with the economics of going on tour. We're going to sit down with an artist and talk about that in a bit more detail on Marketplace. That's in just a couple of moments. And next hour, President Trump says he believes the ceasefire with Iran is over following military attacks by both countries.
12: I don't want to deal with them anymore. They're scum. You know what scum is? They're scum. They're sick people. They're led by sick people.
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1: 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Wrightwood659.org. Partly sunny, we've got 75 degrees at O'Hare. In Aurora, mostly sunny, 70 degrees. We'll see a high near 83 today.
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16: From Marketplace, I'm Sabri Benishore, in for Kimberly Adams. The country's biggest airlines are about to let everyone know how they are doing. They're about to report financial results for the second quarter. That is April to June, which just so happens to have been smack dab at the height of the Iran war and all of its economic disruption. And that has left airlines between a rock and a hard place. It's gotten more expensive to fly, so airlines need to raise prices. But also, it's gotten more expensive to fly. and a chunk of consumers don't want to pay higher prices. Delta reports tomorrow. United comes next week. Marketplace's Nova Safo reports.
17: U.S. airlines spent nearly twice as much on jet fuel in May than they had a year earlier. $3 billion more in a month, according to the latest data from the Transportation Department. To keep up, airlines are raising prices, says industry consultant Robert Mann.
18: They can only charge those fares for future bookings, so they don't really recover the extent of their fuel price exposure for months, if ever.
17: The if ever part has to do with what happens after the busy summer travel season ends. Will people keep buying? Mann isn't sure. But Meghna Maharishi, an airline reporter with the travel industry trade publication Skift, says executives appear optimistic for now.
19: Based on everything that we've heard so far from airline CEOs and executives, spending patterns still seem to be up for the most part.
17: And the reason for that, she says, is that airlines have been focusing on passengers willing to spend, ones buying first class, business class, and premium economy seats. On the other side of the Atlantic, in Paris, Maria Latorre of Allianz Research says, yes, tourists are still coming, and they're adapting to higher airfares.
20: Something very particular that happens with this industry is that once a price is accepted, it is very unlikely that it will go down again soon.
17: Regardless of what is happening with the Iran war and the oil markets, Latorre says prices are likely to be stable and higher for the foreseeable future. I'm Nova Safo for Marketplace.
16: All right, let's do the numbers. Dow futures up 0.1%, S&P futures up 0.3%, NASDAQ futures up a full whole entire percent. The yield on the 10-year treasury is calming down. It's at 4.58%. Oil prices are down slightly from their highs yesterday, but still elevated. A barrel of Brent crude will set you back $78. We are only mid-July, I know, so forgive me for bringing this up, but back to school season is right around the corner. And we are likely going to spend less when it comes. A survey by Deloitte reports back-to-school spending is expected to decline by 6% when you take into account inflation. Why, you ask? Economic anxiety is the answer. About half of households in the survey said they will cut back on dining out and entertainment to make room for school-related spending.
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16: The economics of going on tour for musicians are not what they used to be. Right after COVID, global concert revenue exploded. People wanted to get out and spend. Since then, things have calmed down. Inflation and economic uncertainty have crept back in. Revenue has plateaued. And several high-profile artists have canceled their tours this summer. Gabe Reasoner is sticking it out, though. The lead singer of Minneapolis hardcore band Careful Gaze joins us to talk about touring life. Hi, Gabe.
21: Good morning. Thanks for having me.
16: You have been touring with your band for several years now as a solo artist, even longer. It used to be that musicians made most of their money by going on tour. Do you find that to still be the case?
21: I think it varies depending on the artist. Some people, yes, because you are getting paid for the shows. You are selling a lot of merch. I think for us, it's been maybe not evenly half and half, but I think it's been a mix of both touring and playing shows and playing home shows and streaming revenue and, you know, sales like merch sales at home, online store, stuff like that. I wouldn't say that we make most of our money from touring, but I will definitely say that we make more money when we are going on tours that aren't financial failures.
16: There were a few high profile cancellations of tours this summer, and it has one wondering whether the economics of going on tour have changed this year, you know, whether it's gas prices or consumer sentiment. What have you found?
21: I think that continues to be a factor. Just everything, you know, continues to get more expensive. I think it feels like in some ways too, getting people out to shows can be kind of continuously harder. I think there was like a time period after shows came back after COVID where people were really excited about going to shows. And, you know, now that we're past that further and things are more expensive, it's harder to get people to like justify wanting to come out, or maybe they have to travel like a half an hour to see you in the city, or like 2 hours to see you in the city you're playing in. If they don't live in like a major city or the city that you're playing. And I think that all affects those things and those decisions for the people coming as well as the people playing the shows.
3: You, I understand, have some festival dates planned for August. Are you doing anything or trying anything to cut costs in advance and to make sure that that's profitable for you?
21: Yeah, 100%. I mean, we sold our trailer. So we typically travel with a van and a trailer, and we sold our trailer just because towing that behind is extra gas. And, you know, we're kind of trying to figure out the ways that we can downsize our live setup a little bit. And sometimes that comes down to like really carefully planning with the people that put on the festival or the event. Do you have a backline of gear we can use? So do you have like a shells of a drum kit we can use? Do you have cabinets that we can use for the guitars so that we don't have to bring everything? And that enables us to travel like a little more lightly, significantly more lightly, actually, and, you know, help us a little bit on the gas, and also like not having the cost of either pulling a trailer or like renting a trailer now that we've gotten rid of ours.
3: Gabe Reasoner is vocalist of the band Careful Gaze. Thanks so much for talking with us.
21: Yeah, happy to be here. Thank you.
3: In New York, I'm Sabri Benishore with the Marketplace Morning Report. 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
1: 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Coming up in the next hour, the CTA is cracking down on illegal parking in bus and bike lanes. Also, Chicago school board members debated yesterday whether to let the offerings at the Chicago High School for the Arts stay intact for the next year. And Chicago rapper Chief Keef is launching a new tour with a hometown show in September. All this and more coming up in the next hour right here on WBEZ.
4: Democratic socialists are having a moment, but not everyone in Washington is happy about it. 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
22: Good morning. The U.S. has attacked Iran for a second day after President Trump declared the ceasefire over. Senator Jeanne Shaheen, the top Democrat on the Senate Foreign Relations Committee, will join us this hour of Morning Edition from NPR News. The fatal shooting of an unarmed man by ICE officers in Houston has sparked outrage. May Martinez.
0: And I'm Michelle Martin. Members of the community are calling for a transparent, independent investigation. Trust in federal authorities is low among immigrants and their supporters. Also, Barstool Sports founder Dave Portnoy on his new book, and how the renewed conflict in the Middle East is affecting the global economy. It is Thursday, July 9th. On this day in 1868, the 14th Amendment to the Constitution was ratified, granting citizenship to anyone born or naturalized in the United States. News is next.
23: Live from NPR News in Washington, I'm Windsor Johnston. Democrats in Maine are up against the clock to find a new U.S. Senate candidate. Graham Plattner suspended his campaign after a woman accused him of rape, an allegation he's denied. The state's Democratic Party has until July 27th to name a replacement to take on Republican Senator Susan Collins in the fall. Kevin Miller from member station Maine Public reports.
24: Plattner continues to deny recent accusations that he raped a former romantic partner 5 years ago. But during an emotional video filmed outside, he accused Washington interests of using the allegations to neutralize his populist, anti-establishment campaign.
25: We believe that for the movement to continue, it can't be made.
24: The Marine Corps veteran and oysterman handily won Maine's Democratic primary last month. The state party will now select a new nominee to take on Republican Senator Susan Collins in a race that could decide control of the Senate. For NPR News, I'm Kevin Miller.
23: The fighting between the U.S. and Iran shows no signs of easing. After a second night of U.S. strikes, President Trump says he hasn't ruled out more negotiations. NPR's Emily Fang reports from Tel Aviv.
5: Despite this trade and fire and Trump's comments that the ceasefire is over in his eyes, Trump did not rule out more talks with Iran. But both the U.S. and Iran seem to be playing hardball with each other, and they seem to be waiting for the other country to back down first yet again. Iran's top negotiator, Mohammad Bagar Ghalibaf, wrote on X, the social media site, after the second day of U.S. strikes began, and he was warning, quote, "If you strike, you will get hit." And he wrote that the Strait of Hormuz would only fully reopen on Iranian terms.
23: That's NPR's Emily Fang reporting. Trump accounts are a new investment option that parents have for their children's future. The accounts launched over the weekend for any American under 18. NPR Stephen Bisaha spoke with financial advisors to find out what families should consider before signing up and investing.
6: Whether parents should invest their own money depends on if they've already taken advantage of what could be better options. Carrie Joy Grimes is the CEO of the personal finance company Work Money, and she said one of those options is first maxing out contributions for your own retirement.
8: Because what happens is we put money into our kids' stuff, and then we end up needing help in retirement. And that is a way worse financial stress on our kids.
6: But if you have a baby born between 2025 and the end of 2028, financial advisors say it's a simple decision. Sign up. Those kids are eligible for a $1,000 contribution from the federal government. Stephen Bisaha, NPR News.
23: This is NPR.
1: Right now it's 75 degrees under partly sunny skies at 8:04. Good morning. I'm Claire Lane with WBEZ News. The CTA is cracking down on illegal parking in bus and bike only lanes. Chicago Transit Board approved an expansion of its automated bus lane enforcement program. 46 additional buses will be equipped with cameras to deter violators who park illegally. The move is the latest advancement of Chicago's Smart Streets pilot program. Expansion is being supported with $1 million in funding from the new Northern Illinois Transit Authority Act. Advocates and officials are breaking ground on the long-time-coming Chicago Torture Justice Memorial in Washington Park. The memorial is a testament to the more than 100 Black Chicagoans tortured under former disgraced police commander John Burge. Joey Mogul is an attorney who has represented Burge's torture victims. Mogul says the memorial tells the story of what happened.
9: Burge and his detectives electrically shocked men on their wrists, ankles, and genitalia. Black people were suffocated with plastic bags. This permanent public memorial ensures that this chapter of racially motivated state violence is not erased from public memory by inscribing it onto the landscape of Chicago.
1: Mostly, Mogul says, the memorial will celebrate the resilience of survivors, many of whom fought for the tribute for years as part of a larger reparations package. A Central Illinois state representative and her husband were indicted by a federal grand jury Tuesday for wire fraud and conspiracy to obstruct justice. WBEZ's Isabella Nieto with the story.
10: Democratic State Representative Carol Ammons of Champaign is accused of allegedly steering state grants to her daughter, taking kickbacks on bogus campaign expenses, and lying to the FBI. Her husband, Champaign County Clerk Aaron Ammons, also faces an obstruction of justice charge for allegedly instructing a potential witness to, quote, muddy the waters for investigators tracing them. Illinois House Speaker Emmanuel Chris Welch says Rep. Ammons has been removed from her committee assignments and caucus meetings following the indictment. House Minority Leader Tony McCombie is calling on Ammons to resign. Isabella Nieto, WBEZ News.
1: In traffic, we had a pretty bad crash to Sable Lakeshore Drive that had everything blocked northbound. At the Stevenson, the car has been uprighted, removed. You're still on the brakes from 31st, but that delay should start to ease. You're still struggling on the Dan Ryan. Outbound, you have a crash past 83rd on the right shoulder, but busy nonetheless. An outbound Ike at Route 390, crash on the right shoulder. You're looking at 45 minutes as you make your way. 290 on the Ike, Eaton's Inn, crash partially blocking the exit to Torrance.
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1: Sunny for now, likely going to see some rain and thunderstorms throughout the afternoon, going up to a bit of a balmy high near 83. Right now, we've got sunny skies, 76 degrees. at 8:07. I'm Claire Lane. 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
11: It's Morning Edition from NPR News. I'm A. Martinez in Los Angeles, California.
0: And I'm Michelle Martin in Washington, D.C. Good morning. The U.S. launched new airstrikes against Iran early this morning. Tehran responded with strikes on targets in Bahrain, Kuwait, and Qatar. It was the second straight day of attacks that throw into question an interim deal to end the war. And the strikes come just 3 weeks after President Trump praised Iranian leaders as brave people who wanted to change the direction of their country. In a dramatic shift in tone Wednesday, Trump accused those same Iranian leaders of lying.
12: To me, I think it's over. I don't want to deal with them anymore. They're scum. You know what scum is? They're scum. They're sick people. They're led by sick people. And they're vicious, violent people.
11: The president made those comments during the NATO summit in Turkey. In a few minutes, we'll hear from Democratic Senator Jeanne Shaheen, who led a bipartisan delegation of lawmakers to that summit. But first, NPR White House correspondent Franco Ordonez joins us to talk about the diplomatic whiplash that has come to define Trump's approach to global affairs. Franco, I just called it whiplash, a fair word to use.
13: I think it is, eh? I mean, and it's really part of this pattern that we've kind of been talking about for some time now, whether it's, you know, announcing the war's over or almost over when it's clearly not, to dramatically swinging between praise and threats over the course of a few hours. I mean, it's really like these different faces of the same president trying to will this war to an end. And you can almost hear, really hear Trump struggling with that balance, even telling reporters later, insisting that the war will not start again.
11: What did Trump say when asked about these obvious contradictions?
13: Well, he was asked about it, and he strained a bit to kind of square the two conflicting assessments of, you know, those Iranian leaders.
12: I think they are more rational, but based on their actions over the last week or two, they're not doing a service to the people. And I think more than anything else is I got to know them, and I'm not sure I want to make a deal with them. We can play games, but I'm not sure I want to make a deal.
13: You know, the thing, A, is with Trump is when he makes these kind of threats, you never really know if it's actually a change in policy or simply a negotiating tactic.
11: Yeah, and frankly, it's not just Iran. I mean, his approach to NATO has also generated a lot of whiplash, too. I mean, it seems like through the end, though, allies might be more appreciative of this kind of reversal.
13: Yeah, that's right. Trump went into this summit with a lot of complaints about NATO. I mean, he's really still mad over NATO leaders' lack of support for the war in Iran, and he's complained also about defense spending and revived concerns about the U.S. taking control of Greenland from Denmark, something that really frustrates allies. But during the press conference, Trump actually spoke warmly of NATO leaders in ways I've never heard him do before. I mean, let's just listen a little bit.
12: If you could have seen the respect and the love in the room, and it's love really for the country, for our country. I don't want to say me, because you'll say, oh, he's so conceited. He's such a conceited person. But they do. I mean, you know, they like the job I'm doing. They said, we love you.
13: You know, Trump has said in the past that he wants loyalty from allies. And they certainly came into this summit wanting to keep Trump engaged and happy.
11: So what about Trump's announcement, also somewhat of a reversal, too, that the U.S. would be granting Ukraine license to manufacture Patriot air defense missiles?
13: Yeah, I'm sure that was also part of it. It almost appears that Trump's newfound support for Ukraine, along with the charm offensive, has fostered this renewed sense of camaraderie among NATO leaders, one that seems to be reciprocated toward Trump.
11: That is White House correspondent Franco Ordonez. Franco, thanks.
13: Thanks, Ed.
0: Let's hear from Senator Jeanne Shaheen now. She is the top Democrat on the Senate Foreign Relations Committee. She's also a senior member of the Senate Armed Services Committee, and she co-chairs the bipartisan Senate NATO Observer Group. We wanted to hear her take on President Trump's shifting stance on Iran. So the senator is on the line now with us from Budapest following the NATO summit in Ankara. Senator, welcome back to the program.
14: Well, thank you. It's nice to be with you. And we had a bipartisan, bicameral delegation in Ankara, as we always do for the NATO summit. And I think it's an important message to all of our allies about the congressional support for NATO.
0: So on Monday afternoon, the president described the war for CBS News as, quote, pretty much complete. By yesterday afternoon, U.S. airstrikes had resumed. Now, obviously, you know, Iran is a player in this, making their own decisions about their own conduct. But do you have any visibility into the president's intentions in Iran at this point?
14: Well, unfortunately, I don't, and I'm not sure the American people do either. The fact is, this is a war that he never should have undertaken. None of the goals that he set out in the beginning have been accomplished. We've not seen regime change. In fact, we have a more hardline regime in place. They still have a significant number of their ballistic missiles. They have now controlled they still have all of their nuclear material, and there hasn't been a decision about how to address that. And now they control the Strait of Hormuz in ways that have stopped commercial shipping to the rest of the world. So this is a war that needs to end. The president needs to get back to the negotiating table, but he needs to negotiate a deal that's going to benefit the United States and not Iran.
0: What do you think it would take to get back to the negotiating table?
14: Well, I do think of a follow-up to the Iranian strikes against our allies and against shipping in the Strait is an important response from the United States. And hopefully that will encourage the Iranians that it's time now to sit down at the table and negotiate.
0: So let's talk about another important conflict, which is also obviously a subject of great concern at NATO. I mean, the president now says the U.S. would allow Ukraine to manufacture Patriot air defense systems. He also says the company that makes the interceptors isn't yet on board. Do you have a sense of what needs to happen before Ukraine makes those sophisticated interceptor missiles?
14: Well, I do think it's important to make sure that RTX, the company that makes those interceptors and the Patriot system, is on board with whatever's determined. But I do think it's very important for us to try and do everything we can to support Ukraine to get those interceptors as Russia continues to attack their civilian population and infrastructure. Now, the momentum has shifted in Ukraine, and I was very pleased with the outcome of the NATO summit with respect to support for Ukraine, with respect to Trump signing on to the communique, and the real change that's happened on that war. We need to put more pressure on Russia to get them to the negotiating table so that there can be a deal to end the war that benefits Ukraine and prevents further conflict in the future.
0: Any insight into why the president reversed his position on licensing Ukraine from manufacturing these Patriot defense systems?
14: I don't, but I do think there was a lot of discussion. One of the things that we know from the war in Ukraine is that our defense industrial base, both in the United States and among our NATO allies, is not as robust as we would like it to be as we're looking at potential conflicts in the future. And so a big topic of discussion at the NATO summit was co-production. How do we better cooperate among allies to ensure that we have what we need? And obviously, Patriot missiles and interceptors is one of the big things that we need. And one thing we've learned from the Ukrainians in this war is that they are the most technologically advanced. They are the most innovative of any country in Europe right now. They aren't just a user of equipment and weapons from the United States, but they are a provider, as we saw in the war in Iran. Hmm. So it is in our benefit to ensure that we work with them and learn from what they're innovating.
0: I want to go back to some of the president's language while at NATO. I mean, he called the Spanish hopeless bad people. He lashed out at allies for failing to fully support the war in Iran. He revisited the idea of the U.S. controlling Greenland. As you heard from Franco's piece, he did say that he felt that there was, you know, warmth and respect there as well. But again, you add that to what he said about Iran's leaders. And I'm just wondering, you've been going to NATO meetings for a long time. You have your own relationships with many of the leaders there. I'm just wondering what you think they took away from that.
14: And I think our NATO allies have figured out that the president is not consistent in his foreign policy or his statements, and that they are moving forward. The communique that came out of the NATO summit, I think, was very positive, as I said, on Ukraine, on the commitment to work together, the focus on co-production, and all of that is what's critical. We met with a number of leaders of NATO countries, and we didn't hear anybody who really said anything about the president, because I think people are used to his mercurial and inconsistent response. And, you know, in lots of ways, that's unfortunate, because that means people are ignoring what he has to say.
0: So you think they just don't take it seriously?
14: I think people don't take a lot of it seriously.
0: Well, so before we let you go, I do want to ask about the Senate race in Maine, your neighboring state. You saw that Graham Platner announced he'll suspend his campaign. Do you think that this...
14: I did.
0: Do you think that Democrats still have a chance to win back the Senate?
14: I think there are a lot of really good Democratic candidates in states across the country, and they are working very hard. And so we do have a good chance to win back the Senate. And I think there will be a candidate in Maine who will run a good race.
0: That is U.S. Senator Jeanne Shaheen. She's a Democrat from New Hampshire and the ranking member of the Foreign Relations Committee. And she was part of this bipartisan bicameral group that accompanied the NATO mission. Senator Shaheen, thank you so much.
14: Nice to talk to you. Thank you.
11: While President Trump was wrapping up his trip to the NATO summit, a federal judge in Manhattan was dealing a blow to one of his private legal appeals. As part of a settlement against Trump, a judge in the Southern District of New York ordered the payout of $5.8 million to writer E. Jean Carroll. The case stems from Carroll's memoir, in which she describes an incident in 1996. Carroll wrote that Trump attacked her in the dressing room of a Manhattan department store. Trump denied it, calling her a liar and claimed he never met her. Carroll sued, and a civil jury found Trump liable of sexual abuse and defamation. Trump appealed, and last week, the Supreme Court rejected his petition. The case returned to the court in New York, where Judge Lewis Kaplan ordered the release of the nearly $6 million from a court-controlled account. The president appealed that almost immediately. In a separate defamation lawsuit against Trump, E. Jean Carroll was awarded $83 million in early 2024. Trump also continues to appeal that decision. This is NPR News.
1: This is 91.5 WBEZ. Good morning. I'm Claire Lane. Always glad to have you with us. High near 83 today. Rain and thunderstorms likely going to find us this afternoon. But before they do, we're going to bring you in the loop. That's at 9 o'clock. Jose Sean Simons joins me now talking about something fun.
15: Something fun. Can you believe it? Yeah, we're talking baseball. We're talking White Sox.
1: Tis the season.
15: Tis the season to talk a little bit of sports. Yeah, the Sox, I mean, currently sort of fighting to regain momentum here, but coming off of a pretty nice hot streak, something that White Sox diehards are not used to in previous seasons. So we're talking about that impressive run, of course, and you know, our main guy being injured and out right now. Can we sort of hold on to that? We've got a panel of fans, lifelong suffering Sox fans, and maybe a hater or two that can maybe challenge them a little bit, joining us to sort of talk about the White Sox fever that is taking over the city of Chicago right now.
1: Absolutely. Go Sox, go. That's In the Loop at 9 right here on WBEZ. But first, we are going to take you to Houston, where several immigrant rights organizations are demanding an independent investigation into a fatal ICE shooting in that Texas city. Details in about 15 minutes right here on WBEZ.
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1: Well, the Red Sox did get the best of the White Sox 5-0 yesterday. Game time on the south side this afternoon, weather permitting, 1:10. And the Cubs beat the Orioles last night, 9-7. They'll have them in Baltimore, 12:35, first pitch this afternoon. 76 degrees at 8:21.
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11: This is Morning Edition from NPR News. I'm A. Martinez.
0: I'm Michelle Martin.
17: And I'm Steve Inskeep. Dave Portnoy says it was irritating to write his new book.
3: Portnoy is the founder of Barstool Sports, a website and podcast empire that covers three big topics, sports, gambling, and guys saying whatever comes into their heads. Often that guy is Portnoy himself, getting into sudden arguments, like one with a caller over a golf match.
17: Don't blame me. Keep my name off your lips, Portnoy. Shut up.
18: Let me tell you something, Wendy. If you would listen to the program, I did blame the USGA. I blame the USGA, and then I blamed you.
3: Portnoy says his book, unlike his podcasts, forced him to edit. Cancel Me If You Can still includes the same persona, a man who built a successful business and drew a big audience, calling out pizzas he likes and people he does not.
18: I definitely have always relished in vanquishing my enemies. There's some in this book that I still feel the score is not settled, but a lot are. I guess I've always had a chip on my shoulder. I always said I was going to do, at the end of my career at Barstool, like Dave Portnoy, an evening of hate where people, I try to sell out Madison Square Garden, and I just let it rip on people that I have issues with.
3: Like his fellow podcaster, Alex Cooper.
19: What is up, Daddy Gang? It is your founding father, Alex Cooper, with Call Her Daddy.
3: Whose hugely successful podcast was part of Barstool until a disagreement.
18: It all came to a boiling point during COVID. The two girls showed up at my apartment, and I basically offered them what I'd still say is the best deal I've ever offered anybody in Barstool.
3: As Portnoy's book tells it, Cooper and her co-host, the women making the podcast, demanded even more money.
18: I was like, well, we're going to sue you. Like, how in the world do you think you're going to do that? You're pretty ironclad, locked up to a three-year deal with us. And she's like, the plan is that we were going to say there was sexual harassment involved in a toxic workplace to get out of our contract with you. I think that was their plan, to get out of the contract.
3: Do you think that you would have been vulnerable to that kind of accusation?
18: Oh, my God. 100%. If they went

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2: But candidates that seemingly despise this country and want to turn it into a socialist country, I don't get at all.
3: Young people, traditionally, the majority of them have voted for Democrats. President Trump did very well with young men, the kind of people who are probably a big part of your audience. But in the last year or so, in surveys, his support among younger men has eroded. Why do you think that would be?
2: I think the war, certainly, with Iran. He supports Israel. And I think that is a hot button topic right now for all people, that it is not a popular thing to support Israel, to support that government, you know, and not say it's a genocide. I don't think it is, obviously, with my views, but that manosphere have all kind of flipped on him. And a lot of it, I do think, is on this one particular issue.
3: When we last spoke, you were pretty open about the idea that there's corruption in the administration. You talked about cryptocurrency deals and so forth. In the last year, there's been arguably a lot more. I mean, there's the airplane from Qatar. There's his family's deals in the Middle East. There's buying stock in companies that the government is affecting. We could get a list of things. Does that bother you still?
2: 100%. And I think it's all true.
3: What would you do about that?
2: I don't know. I don't think politicians should be able to trade stocks, period, buy crypto, period. I don't think a politician should be able to change their net worth a whole heck of a lot by getting into office. Like, whatever your net worth is when you get into office, put in inflation, put in normal salary, and you should probably leave office with a similar. I don't think many politicians do. I agree with everything you said about Trump. Do I think that's a Trump issue versus an all politician issue? I think it's an all politician issue.
3: There's a lot of members of Congress who've traded stocks and so forth, but this is at a whole new level, don't you think?
2: Absolutely. Well, he's taken advantage of like the crypto and even like his son with Khaleesi and things like that. No doubt. In the scheme of everything that I'm worried about, I wouldn't say it's top of the list, but I don't like it.
3: Is it? I'm just thinking through your situation. You don't like it. But your feeling about the Democrats is such that Trump can just say, well, you don't like it. There's nothing you can do about it. There's nobody else for you to support.
2: Well, in the scheme of a guy like making a ton of money on crypto, and I think that's probably the prime example, the stock market versus another candidate saying they want to overthrow Western society, they're just on much different levels of my concern.
3: I want to ask one other question, and it's about the experience of writing a book, which we mentioned was so challenging. Do you feel you learned anything about yourself by writing at length about yourself?
2: Interesting question. You know, I've been pretty open throughout my career. I don't know that I learned anything else. This isn't so much learning. I feel kind of lucky, I guess. It's been a 23 or 24 year journey that I can't believe it happened. Like, that's the feeling I came out of the book. It's like a pinch me fairy tale. So I don't know that I learned anything new. I was just kind of grateful for the experience.
3: Dave Portnoy's new book is Cancel Me If You Can. Thanks so much. Good talking with you again.
2: Thank you. Take care.
3: This is NPR News.
4: You're listening to 91.5 WBEZ. It's Thursday, July 9th. We've got about 77 degrees along the lake. We'll see a high near 83 with some rain in the mix this afternoon. But Chicago rapper Chief Keep is apparently kicking off a tour with the Hometown Show along the lakefront. Announcement comes on the heel of a performance at Summer Smash. That was a few weeks ago in Bridgeview. This is the Chief Keef Live Tour kicking off in Northerly Island on September 12th. It will be his first major tour since 2024. Tickets go on sale tomorrow. In traffic this morning, Kennedy outbound now struggling from downtown to North Avenue. Report of a crash, 42 minutes to O'Hare. And Eaton's coming in, the exit.

0: to Tower, partially blocked with a crash. The right lane of that ramp is blocked. And 55 South past Caton Farm Road, you have a disabled semi, and that one is on the right shoulder. For now, we're seeing partly sunny skies, 76 degrees at O'Hare, 77 degrees near Midway, high near 83 today. It's 8:30.
1: Live from NPR News in Washington, I'm Dave Mattingly. It's unclear who will challenge Republican Senator Susan Collins of Maine in November. The Democratic nominee, Graham Plattner, officially ended his campaign yesterday, 2 days after Politico reported on a rape allegation made against Plattner by a woman he was dating in 2021. Plattner denies the allegation, as well as accusations of misconduct made by other women in recent months. Plattner had been under growing pressure from members of his party to drop out of the race. Ahead of the November midterm elections, the Justice Department is warning elections officials across the U.S. about non-citizens casting ballots. NPR's Ashley Lopez reports.
2: Non-citizen voting is extremely rare, and it's typically a result of mistakes with voter lists and systems used to check eligibility. But the DOJ says it wants election officials to tell them within 5 days what they're doing to ensure that no one who isn't supposed to vote won't. DOJ officials also warn chief election officials, like secretaries of state, that they could be subject to criminal liability if administrators knowingly retain non-citizens on the state's voter rolls or if they facilitate non-citizens in receiving and casting ballots. A spokesperson for the DOJ says these letters were sent to all 50 states and the District of Columbia. Ashley Lopez, NPR News.
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0: Right now it's 77 degrees under sunny skies at 8:31. Good morning, I'm Claire Wayne with WBEZ News. Chicago Public Schools is taking over the management of a lauded arts high school after the private group that ran it closed. But board members are still deciding what the arts programming will look like. WBEZ's Sarah Karp reports.
3: Board member Michaela Blaze wants Chi Arts to continue having the same number of teaching artists so it can keep offering a full 3-hour block of dance, drama, or music. She's asking her colleagues to give Chi Arts a year to raise money. But Shay Reinfeth-Smith argues it's unfair to give Chi Arts more resources.
4: I wish that in my district that South Shore Elementary, which is an art school, could have the funding that they need for the arts teachers, but they don't. I wish that other art schools in my district even had instruments, but they don't.
3: The board will vote later this month. Sarah Karp, WBEZ News.
0: More rain is coming to the Chicago area today and tomorrow. After nearly a month of heavy storms, Chicago's water reservoirs are nearing capacity. Chicago Sun-Times reporter Mary Norkel says homeowners can help reduce flood risk by conserving water.
5: Just taking shorter showers, turning off the water while you're brushing your teeth, making sure to keep an eye on your water use during this time until the flood risk is lower again.
0: She says people can also reduce flood risk by investing in rain barrels and implementing green infrastructure around their homes. Coming up, talking the high price of eggs. Remember when they soared last year? Well, the DOJ's case against three major egg producers confirms that a price-fixing scheme may have been to blame. We're going to bring you the details in about 15 minutes. Stay with us.
6: WBEZ is supported by The Goodman, presenting the new musical comedy Ice Boy, starring Megan Mullally and Nick Offerman. Broadway World says it's truly original and genuinely laugh out loud. Through August 16th, goodmantheater.org.
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0: Partly sunny skies, 76 degrees. At O'Hare, we've got 77 in Joliet. Might see some rain in the afternoon, going up to a high near 83. 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
10: This is Morning Edition from NPR News. I'm Michelle Martin in Washington, D.C.
11: And Amy Martinez in Los Angeles, California. A fresh round of strikes between the U.S. and Iran is triggering a bump at the gas pump. Gasoline prices went up overnight after the ceasefire broke down, and the fighting over the Strait of Hormuz also adds more uncertainty to the global economy. NPR's Scott Horsley joins us now. Scott, how big of a bump are we talking about?
12: AAA says the average price of gas jumped a nickel a gallon overnight. It's now 86 cents a gallon higher than it was before the war began. But it's not nearly as high as it was back in May when gas prices topped out around $4.56 a gallon. Ryan Sweet, who's with the forecasting firm Oxford Economics, says analysts are not really sure how big or persistent this latest disruption in the Strait of Hormuz might be.
13: No one really knows how this is going to play out, and it seems that financial markets are trying to figure out, is this the beginning of an escalation in tensions, or is this just a hiccup in negotiations?
12: Even though President Trump declared yesterday that the ceasefire was over, he did leave some wiggle room for talks with Iran to continue. And, you know, we've seen multiple times already during this conflict that harsh rhetoric gives way to further negotiations. So stay tuned.
11: All right. Now, rising gas prices have already contributed to higher inflation. So how is the Federal Reserve going to react?
12: Well, this might make the central bank more cautious about cutting interest rates anytime soon. It's possible the Fed could even raise interest rates when policymakers meet in a few weeks. But right now, investors think that's not very likely. You know, energy prices are notoriously volatile. They go down and up. And Sweet says, given its limited toolkit, there's not a whole lot the Fed can do about rising gas prices.
13: They're not drilling oil. They're not driving container ships. So that's a supply shock, and raising or lowering interest rates is ill-equipped to address supply shocks.
12: Interest rates tend to work on demand rather than supply. And demand for gasoline typically doesn't change that much so long as people have to get to work or school or wherever. Rising gas prices were a big driver of inflation this spring, and it's possible they could be in July as well if they continue to go up.
11: Yeah, and I gotta imagine that there are other drivers pushing inflation higher.
12: Yeah, it's not just gasoline. We've also seen a huge amount of spending on data centers around the country to support artificial intelligence. And that is increasing the price of all kinds of building materials and also electronic equipment. Federal Reserve Chairman Kevin Warsh thinks eventually artificial intelligence is going to help to curb inflation by making workers more productive. But in the short term, it's having the opposite effect. On top of that, the White House is preparing to impose a whole new round of tariffs later this summer, and that has the potential to raise prices on lots of imported goods. So Sweet says there are just a lot of moving pieces to keep your eye on.
13: The big domino, of course, is the Middle East. If the peace deal breaks and falls apart, and then on top of that, we get additional tariffs, you're setting yourself up for potentially another round of stronger inflation, which particularly hurt lower income households.
12: Families at the bottom of the income ladder have already been hitting a wall with the high cost of living. They got a little bit of a breather earlier this year when they got their tax refunds. Those were on average about 11% bigger than they were last year. But for a lot of families, those tax refunds have already been spent by now. And, you know, their paychecks are not keeping up with the rising prices. If that continues, we could start to see some drop off in consumer spending. And because consumer spending is such a big part of the overall economy, that could really tap the brakes on economic growth.
11: That's NPR's Scott Horsley. Scott, thanks.
12: You're welcome.
10: The fatal shooting of an unarmed man by Immigration and Customs Enforcement in Houston Tuesday during what ICE called a targeted operation has sparked outrage across the city, especially in immigrant communities. Many gathered Wednesday night for a vigil to honor the victim, Lorenzo Salgado Araujo. Houston Public Media's Bianca Seward has been covering this, and she's with us this morning. Good morning, Bianca.
14: Good morning.
10: What's been the reaction to the shooting in Houston? Tell us more about that.
14: Yeah, the reaction has been fast. Within hours of the shooting, we started to see demands for investigations and the public questioning ICE's account of the shooting. There's been a mix of anger and grief in the communities, and many are calling for more transparency. Last night, hundreds marched down Canal Street here in Houston, near where the shooting occurred, to protest the shooting and ICE's operations overall. For some at the march, like local resident Roberto Del Toro, this moment is a reckoning.
15: We're so used to it happening somewhere else, you know, in another state, another city. But now, look, it's here in our own backyard. So it's always been a problem. But now it's a, you know, we have to, you know, take action.
14: Many immigrant rights organizations have also pointed out the similarities between ICE's account for this week's shooting in Texas and the shooting of Renee Good back in January in Minneapolis. ICE agents also accused Good of weaponizing her vehicle.
10: So tell us more about the investigation, what we know so far, and tell us more about what people are asking for.
14: Yeah, currently the Federal Bureau of Investigation says they're handling the inquiry, but just specifically looking into the potential assault on a law enforcement agent. Advocacy groups here are looking more for an independent investigation for the shooting overall. Roman Palomares is the president of the League of United American Citizens, LULAC, and he said the community has lost trust in the FBI and ICE to conduct investigations transparently.
16: You have not earned that trust. ICE has not earned that trust from the American people. Your pattern has been one of inaccuracies, of prejudicial leaks before the facts are known, of twisting the narrative to fit your version of events.
14: ICE has not yet commented to our requests for comment regarding its account of the shooting for calls for an independent investigation. After a direct request for the Houston Police Department to investigate, Mayor John Whitmire said he was leaving the investigation in the hands of federal authorities. And yesterday, Harris County District Attorney Sean Teer posted to X that normally his office would conduct an investigation, but he added that, quote, unfortunately, at this time, federal authorities continue exclusively handling all aspects of this case.
10: What is the family of Salgado Araujo saying?
14: Yeah, I was able to sit down with the sons yesterday, and his sons, Ronaldo and Lorenzo Jr., said the family had worried for a long time about the possibility of their father, an immigrant from Mexico, being detained and deported. Ronaldo said his parents had changed their habits so they would not have to leave the house that often.
12: In that neighborhood as well, that, you know, this Latino neighborhood that we grew up in and then we thought we were safe there, it just goes to show that no place is safe when it comes to ICE.
14: They told me their father had worked for decades building homes in the Houston area and that recently he had begun the process of getting a work permit.
10: Was anyone else with Salgado Araujo at the time of the shooting?
14: Yeah, we learned from the family yesterday that there were three other passengers in the car with Salgado Araujo when the ICE shooting happened. The family says all three of those men have been detained, but they don't know where they're being held and have not yet spoken to them. Ronaldo had asked for their accounts of the shooting to be made public. Family says they'll shed light on what happened Tuesday morning.
10: That is Houston Public Media's Bianca Seward. Bianca, thank you.
14: Thanks for having me.

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1: You're listening to 91.5 WBEZ. Thank you for joining us on this Thursday, July 9th. 77 degrees for now. We'll see a high right around 83 today. And some good news for brewery enthusiasts. Chicago's Alarmist Brewing is being revived. Alarmist closed after 12 years on Peterson Avenue back in February, amid a flat post-pandemic craft beer market. But now South Suburban Pollyanna Brewing and Distilling is buying Alarmist and bringing back several of their Chicago recipes. Pollyanna plans to reopen the shuttered Saginaw Tap Room and return to distribution later this year. Market saturation, as we know, has forced many breweries to close in the Chicago area in recent years. If you're sticking around with us this morning, we've got In the Loop coming up after 9, talking about SNAP. And can Illinois afford to pay for it? We're going to hear why the future of the program still remains very uncertain, discuss how the latest changes will impact Illinois SNAP recipients, and what lawmakers can do about it. Stay with us.
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0: In traffic this morning, seeing delays on the outbound Kennedy solid from downtown to Armitage. Report of a crash there, 45 minutes to O'Hare. Inbound will take you 42. We've also got a crash on 80. This is westbound at Larkin on the left shoulder. And delays in northwest Indiana on the 8094 westbound side, Ripley to Martin Luther King Drive after an earlier crash.
1: Former Manchester Mayor Andy Burnham could easily become the United Kingdom's seventh prime minister in 10 years. Why some feel the country has become ungovernable, on All Things Considered, from NPR News.
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0: 77 degrees at O'Hare at 8:45.
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4: This is Morning Edition from NPR News. I'm Michelle Martin.
5: And I'm A. Martinez. Egg prices last year were a major pain point for consumers and also the Trump administration. Now the Department of Justice is charging three major egg suppliers with price fixing and keeping prices inflated. Here to break down what it means is our colleague Waylon Wong from The Indicator. So, I mean, who doesn't remember Eggpocalypse? I mean, who was getting...
6: We lived it.
5: Yeah, we did. We absolutely did. So who was getting most of the blame for high egg prices last year?
6: Well, the irrefutable culprit was bird flu. This infection meant that we lost tens of millions of egg-laying hens in the country. But there was a slightly more, I would say, kind of controversial culprit, one that was hotly debated among, you know, consumer advocate groups and economists, and that is greedflation, or corporate greed, the idea that companies were charging prices that were beyond what would be reasonable to cover their own rising costs.
5: Yeah, and since the Justice Department can't charge bird flu with any crimes, what is the government alleging?
6: So the Department of Justice and 17 states allege that three major egg producers, their names are Calemain, Hickman's, and Versova, illegally coordinated to inflate egg prices. And the government says these companies allegedly did this by submitting information to this industry publication that publishes price quotations. And these price quotations then influence what restaurants and grocery stores and other customers pay for eggs. And so the government is saying that these three companies illegally coordinated to manipulate these price quotations and make the prices of eggs higher.
5: Okay, and what are the companies saying in response?
6: Well, they have not admitted any wrongdoing as part of this proposed settlement. Calemain released a statement saying it actually denies any wrongdoing.
5: So if these proposed settlements do wind up getting final court approval, I mean, what do the companies have to do?
6: Well, the companies have to put in a bunch of antitrust compliance measures. So these are programs within their companies where they have to report out and making sure they're doing everything above board. And then they also have to pay a combined $3.3 million to the states involved. And this is my favorite part, they have to donate over 53 million eggs to food pantries and related nonprofits in those states. And if you look at the language of the settlements, it actually says the eggs have to be non-expired, non-spoiled, grade A eggs. So no rotten eggs allowed.
5: Wow. So they will have to put most of their eggs in one basket, right?
6: One basket. That's going to be split up among 17 states.
5: Okay.
6: That's right. Only good eggs.
5: So Waylon, I always think that there's a couple of products out there that are really good indicators. Number one, of how people feel the government is doing and maybe how people feel the economy is working for them. Gasoline is one, but also eggs. So what do you think we've all learned about how eggs really impacts the way people feel about how far their buck stretches?
6: Eggs, because they are this item that is a common item. It's a staple. It's the foundation of so many meals, so many recipes. It's something that consumers are highly aware of what the price of that thing is week to week, month by month. And so this really goes into informing how people feel about the economy and how far they feel like their budget can stretch.
5: That's Waylon Wong with The Indicator from Planet Money. Waylon, thanks a lot.
6: Thank you.
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0: 849 on 91.5 WBEZ. I'm Claire Lane. Thanks for being with us. High near 83 today. Sun for now, but we're likely going to be blessed with some rain throughout the day. Shouldn't be too severe weather-wise. Heavy rain likely to come in the early evening hours. The WNBA is bringing part of All-Star Weekend to the Obama Presidential Center. Yes, the Obama Foundation and league officials announced that the center will host practice, a media day, community programming, and a youth basketball clinic on July 24th. This makes the WNBA the first professional sports league to hold events at the Obama Presidential Center. The All-Star Game will be played that following day, July 25th, at the United Center. But putting that full-size basketball court on the campus on the south side to pretty good use. We've got In the Loop also coming up, shifting gears, not talking hoops, but talking baseball. A White Sox fans finally getting to root for a winning team. We're going to talk about how the Sox are turning things around, how fans are feeling. That's after 9, right here on WBEZ.
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0: In other sports, we've got the Chicago Stars. They're back in action after a little summer break, taking on the Boston Legacy Friday. The Sky have the Sparks Friday game at 9. White Sox on the south side this afternoon hosting the Red Sox for 110 starts, so long as the rain allows. And the Cubs on a bit of a win streak in Baltimore have won the last two against the Orioles. See if they can get the sweep today at 12:35. This is WBEZ.
5: It's Morning Edition from NPR News. I'm A. Martinez.
4: And I'm Michelle Martin. Good morning. The defense and prosecution in the Charlie Kirk murder case in Utah sparred yesterday over whether interviews given by accused killer Tyler Robinson, his family, and his friends should be made public. Prosecutors are presenting evidence to convince a judge to try Robinson for murdering the conservative activist at a speaking event in September. KUER's Sean Higgins has this report.
9: The first 2 days of the hearing revolved around setting the scene and evidence from the day Kirk was killed on September 10th. Day three focused on evidence gathered after Robinson turned himself in to police. The day after Kirk was fatally shot, State Bureau of Investigation agent Brian Davis was called to St. George, a town more than 260 miles away from Utah Valley University, where Kirk was shot.
10: We received information that an individual was turning himself in or had turned himself, was going to turn himself in to police in regard to his involvement with the incident, the shooting on UVU campus.
9: When Davis arrived, he was told a person came around 9 p.m. to turn themselves in. He testified to a Provo courtroom that that person was Tyler Robinson. Robinson's attorneys disagreed with the prosecution on what, if any, portions of a police interview with his roommate and romantic partner, Lance Twiggs, should be played in the courtroom. For the first time during the hearing, Kirk family attorney Jeffrey Neiman spoke to the court. He made it clear that the family is in favor of releasing all evidence to the public without redactions.
11: To not be transparent here, to not be open, to not let the world see what happened, will create doubt and distrust in the judicial system. And that's not what anybody wants. That's not what any of us believe should happen here.
9: Defense attorney Richard Novak pushed back.
12: With all due respect to the Kirk family, and with all due respect to the media, and with all due respect to the public, the number one concern in this proceeding is Mr. Robinson's right to a fair trial.
9: He said that means a future jury should not be exposed to information before a trial that could influence their decision. After an hour-long recess to examine suggested redactions, District Judge Tony Graff ultimately ruled that the prosecution should return today with an edited video to protect Robinson's constitutional rights to a fair trial. Robinson has yet to enter a plea to the charges against him. Judge Graff will decide whether there is enough evidence for the case to go to trial at the end of the hearing. For NPR News, I'm Sean Higgins in Salt Lake City.
5: The construction of artificial intelligence infrastructure is revolutionizing industries around the world. In South Korea, for example, some factory workers who make semiconductors essential to AI are paid like executives. Instead of calling these workers blue-collar or white-collar, South Koreans describe them as silicon-collar. NPR's Anthony Kuhn takes us to South Korea's Silicon Belt to observe the chip boom's impact on South Korean society.
13: Young couples pushing babies in strollers are shopping at the Lotte department store in the Dongtan district of Hwasong City, half an hour by train from Seoul. Sungmin Kim is the general manager of the store's sales planning team. He says sales were up 20% in the first 5 months of this year, especially luxury goods, home appliances, and furniture.
14: The Dongtan commercial district has a significantly higher proportion of young newlyweds who work for large corporations compared to other regions. We can see that there is a large population working for nearby semiconductor companies.
13: Many Silicon Collar employees live and work here for Samsung and SK Hynix. Together, the firms control about 80% of the world's high bandwidth memory chips used in AI. In the first 3 months of this year, global chip demand pushed Samsung's profits up by 756%, and unionized Samsung workers wanted a cut of it. They threatened to go on strike. Samsung agreed to give 78,000 workers 12% of the chip division's profits as bonuses. If they meet production targets, some workers could get bonuses of up to $400,000 in stocks and cash, roughly three times their average salary. Meanwhile, Samsung's rival SK Hynix gave its workers a 10% cut of profits. Together, the two companies' bonuses could add up to about 2.5% of South Korea's GDP. The chip boom has sent Dongtan's real estate prices surging. Real estate agent Yu Chang-wan sells apartments in a building where prices for four-bedroom apartments have risen to more than $1.7 million. Yu says that Dongtan residents enjoy excellent schools and facilities, including several golf courses.
15: Since folks working at Samsung Electronics and Hynix have a lot of disposable income, they play a lot of golf.
13: Yongnam University sociologist Ho Chang-dok says that the Silicon Collar workers are now seen by other workers as aristocrats. Many Samsung workers making TVs and smartphones are bitter that their bonuses were just 1% of their chip-making colleagues. Ha says the downside of the chip boom is a sense of alienation, which could tear the fabric of South Korean society.
16: When social anger arises and increases, society does not move forward stably, and things like random crimes start occurring frequently.
13: South Korean chip makers benefited from decades of state backing and bailouts at taxpayers' expense. But Ha argues that workers who threatened to strike seem to have forgotten this.
16: Negotiations should take place within a scope that accounts for reinvestment and allows the company to continue growing, rather than acting as if all the surplus was achieved solely through their efforts.
13: While workers and managers fight over chip profits, the government is debating what to do with the tax windfall. Skeptics fear the boom could go bust. They suggest strengthening the social safety net and paying down the national debt. Optimists see AI and chips as part of a new industrial structure that will keep demand strong. They call for reinvesting the surplus in more chip factories. Last week, South Korea's President Lee Jae-myung announced that Samsung and SK Hynix will build a new half-trillion-dollar semiconductor manufacturing base with government support in the country's southwest. But Lee has also expressed deep concerns.
17: The government must painfully acknowledge the sense of alienation felt by young people who look at record-shattering corporate bonuses and an all-time high KOSPI index and feel it's a story from a completely different world.
13: This week, South Korea's government said it plans to use surplus tax revenue to create a future fund. It would be used both to invest in more chip production and support young Koreans left out of the chip boom. Anthony Kuhn, NPR News, Dongtan, South Korea.
5: 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I'm A. Martinez.
18: And I'm Michelle Martin.
0: I'm Claire Lane. Good morning. This is 91.5 WBEZ. High near 83 today. We are going to see some rain, But we also have good radio on the docket. In the Loop is next. Say more at 10 o'clock this morning, talking about how Americans are really feeling about the U.S. This year marks the 250th anniversary of American independence. But do Americans have mixed feelings about the country's standing? We'll find out. Taking your calls. Let's say more at 10 o'clock right here on WBEZ.
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18: This is In the Loop, coming to you live from WBEZ. For many families, SNAP is the difference between stretching a grocery budget and going without meals. But under President Trump's watch, the federal food stamps program is making a big shift that could soon make it harder for people to get the help they need. Since his return to office, Trump has signed off on changes that reshape how the program works, including new policies that require individual states to bear more of the cost burden. This hour, we sift through the uncertainties. Our panel will explore what the changes mean for Illinois residents who rely on SNAP and what's still up in the air. Plus, after a brutal 2024 season, the White Sox are suddenly leading their division. But what does that kind of turnaround feel like if you've stuck with the team through all the highs and the many years of lows? We'll tap in with some Sox fans to talk hope, heartbreak, and finally believing again. I'm Sasha Ann Simons. Hang tight. In the Loop is next.
19: Live from NPR News in Washington, I'm Windsor Johnston. The Jordanian army says it's intercepted 8 missiles launched from Iran. This comes after the U.S. and Iran traded strikes for a second straight day after President Trump declared the ceasefire was over. NPR's Hadil Alshamchi reports Iranian officials say 14 people were killed in the U.S. attacks.
20: Sirens blared in Jordan and officials told residents to take shelter after missiles were detected on their way to Jordanian airspace. The Jordanian army said it shot down the missiles. There were no casualties. Jordan is a close U.S. ally and many missiles aimed at Israel passed through Jordanian airspace. The latest exchange of strikes between the U.S. and Iran began on Wednesday after the U.S. accused Iran of attacking commercial ships in the Strait of Hormuz. Iran responded by targeting U.S. military bases in Kuwait and Bahrain. While President Trump said the ceasefire was over, he didn't rule out further talks with Iran to permanently end the war. Hadil Alshalchi, NPR News, Istanbul.
19: Just 3 weeks after praising Iran's leaders as rational and open to diplomacy, President Trump is now calling them scum and accusing them of breaking their word. The stark shift in rhetoric is raising new questions about the administration's approach to the war. NPR's Franco Ordonez says it fits a familiar pattern.
21: Whether it's, you know, announcing the war's over or almost over when it's clearly not, to dramatically swinging between praise and threats over the course of a few hours. I mean, it's really like these different faces of the same president trying to will this war to an end. And you can almost hear, really hear, Trump struggling with that balance, even telling reporters later, insisting that the war will not start again.
19: That's NPR's Franco Ordonez reporting. Stocks on Wall Street opened higher this morning as retail gasoline prices inch up. NPR's Scott Horsley reports the Dow Jones Industrial Average rose by about 63 points in early trading.
22: AAA says the average price of regular gas is now $3.84 a gallon. That's up about a nickel overnight amid renewed fighting around the Strait of Hormuz. Gas prices are still well below their wartime peak, but about 86 cents a gallon higher than they were before the war began. The National Association of Realtors says home sales dipped last month. Sales of existing homes in June were down 2.4% from the previous month. The average selling price topped $440,000. People who own John Deere tractors will soon be able to repair their equipment without having to go to an authorized dealer. Deere and Company agreed to supply customers with tools and diagnostic software as part of a right to repair settlement with the Federal Trade Commission. Scott Horsley, NPR News, Washington.
19: Stocks continue to trade higher on Wall Street this morning. The Dow was up 68 points, the Nasdaq up 165. The S&P 500 also trading higher, up 32 points. This is NPR News.
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2: Good morning, Chicago. This is In the Loop. I'm Sasha Ann Simons. Coming up on today's show, the federal government wants to put part of the financial burden of SNAP on states. And this could have a drastic impact on Illinoisans facing hunger. Plus, it is a good time to be a White Sox fan. After a record-breaking poor performance last year, the team has turned it around, and they're now leading their division. So we're going to hear from some Sox fans about how it feels to finally get their due. But first, let's get right to what Chicago's talking about. At the table to help me break down the biggest headlines and stories of the day, Nader Issa, Chicago Sun-Times assistant editor, Mary Norkel, a Chicago Sun-Times reporter, and as always, Claire Lane, WBEZ's Morning Edition anchor. Good morning.
6: Hello, Sasha.
2: Good morning. Good to see you folks.
6: Likewise.
2: Claire, there was a 2.9 magnitude earthquake yesterday in Lake Michigan?
6: Apparently that is the case. So these are quite common all over the world. You know, earthquakes happen in the middle of oceans all the time. But yeah, 2.9 recorded in Lake Michigan yesterday afternoon. Geological Survey officials say that the earthquake happened around 2:40 in the afternoon, to be precise.
2: Okay, I was there.
6: You were in the lake.
2: I was not in the lake, but I was on the shoreline.
6: Lake adjacent.
2: But I felt nothing.
6: It depends how north you were. So this was recorded about 14 miles northeast of suburban Evanston.
2: Okay.
6: So if you were on the south side, you probably didn't feel it.
2: Yeah.
6: Residents reported feeling a little bit of the quake. Places like Highland Park, Skokie, and Libertyville, even as far west as that. GNTV reporting that at least one other earthquake was recorded in the lake in August of 2024.
2: Interesting.
6: So we'll see. You know, if this, how common this is. I think we're going to do some reporting on this. WBEZ.
2: Absolutely. Did anyone else feel this? Mary?
23: I didn't even know we could have earthquakes. So that's a new fear unlocked now.
24: Now we can really be serious when we tell non-Chicagoans that the lake's like an ocean.
2: Right. Exactly. And so earthquakes and lots of sunshine, but also the rain is back, Claire? Why?
6: Yes.
2: Why is it back?
6: And it's not going to be as bad. I mean, now we hear the word rain, and people really have to prepare for the worst. Mary, I know you've been doing reporting on this, but we are going to get some rain likely this afternoon. Some heavy rain could find us early evening hours, and then we're going to cool off a bit. 70s over the weekend, so if you've been feeling hot and humid, we're going to get some relief, but then by the end of next week, back in the 90s.
2: Back in the 90s.
6: So it goes.
2: Well, Mary, Claire teased there that you have been doing some reporting on this. You've been talking about flooded basements, right?
23: Yes,
2: that's
23: yes.
2: One flooded of the repercussions there.
23: Flooded rivers, flooded reservoirs.
2: Yes.
23: Yeah. So essentially what's happening is deep tunnel, which is the system of reservoirs and tunnels out in the west side, just outside the city and southwest. It's almost full. And that's never happened before. They've never really come close, but we just got pounded with rain, and now some of the reservoirs are over 90% full. So people are really warning of, you know, what could happen if those flood. And
2: you talked to experts, right?
23: Yes, I did. Yeah, at the Metropolitan Water Reclamation District and the National Weather Service as well. And they just advise basically to be prepared for any flooding. And it's best to prepare early. But if you haven't yet, there are some short-term things you can do if you're a homeowner or property owner, mainly to redirect any downspouts away from going directly into the sewer. And you can, you know, direct them toward a rain garden, which is another tip they have, is to create a rain garden.
2: What about rain barrels? They gave you that tip too.
23: Yes. Yeah. Rain barrels are basically just what it sounds like, a big barrel that can hold about 50 gallons of water, and it's just a container for it, so it can be used for irrigation or other things to kind of mitigate the effects of lots and lots of rain, which we saw last week, and we have more coming.
2: And this isn't all on the homeowners, right? The city of Chicago is launching this pilot program trying to address this flooding problem.
23: Yes, so this is also going to be on the west side in Austin. The city and the Water Reclamation District are splitting the $12 million cost to get some underground water storage in Austin, basically to update the existing sewer system, which can only feasibly handle about 2 inches of rain at a time. Mm. Last week, we saw much, much more than that, closer to 7 or 8 inches. So that program is expected to be complete by the fall, and I guess we'll see how much it helps.
2: Yeah. Let's talk health, Nader. Chicago Mayor Brandon Johnson's just named the new head of the city's health department.
24: Yeah, he did, and he still has to be confirmed by the city council, but the mayor has named Dr. Garth Walker. He's the chief medical officer at Rush Health on the Near West Side. He's a lifelong Chicagoan. He's said that this is sort of the culmination of his life's work to finally get this job, and it's a big job. It's a very political one. His predecessor infamously was fired by Mayor Brandon Johnson after she clashed with the Chicago Teachers Union over reopening schools during the COVID-19 pandemic. And it's a lot of work. There's the department, the Chicago Department of Public Health, it deals from everything from, looking at restaurants and health codes, also pandemics. And in Chicago in particular, it's a very segregated city, as we know. And our colleague, Kristen Schorsch, WBEZ, she's done a wonderful job investigating a death gap in Chicago. It's the largest of any big city in the country. And so there's a lot from short-term to long-term health impacts that he's going to have to work on.
2: Now, Walker would replace Dr. Simbo Ige. Now, she resigned back in May. This was after about 2.5 years on the job. Do we have insight as to why she left?
24: All we know is that the mayor asked for her resignation. And, you know, like I mentioned a second ago, I was mistaken. Dr. Allison already was before Dr. Ige.
2: That's right.
24: And, you know, this is now two public health commissioners that the mayor has forced out in some way. And you're hoping
2: that's right, because Arwady was right at the start of his term.
24: Exactly. Yeah. And very harshly forced her out and fired her. And so, Dr. Ige.
2: Oh, Dr. Walker.
24: Yeah, Dr. Ige comes, leaves now after the mayor's resignation. And, she only served for 2.5 years, and she was the mayor's handpicked choice to replace Dr. Arwady. So, yeah, you're hoping now that Dr. Walker can tie up loose ends that the mayor wants.
6: You saying Arwady just reminds me of how of a public-facing role really is. I mean, people really look to,
2: she was everywhere.
23: It was like Chicago's Dr. Fauci.
2: I talked to her several times
6: totally.
2: A week.
6: And you sort of have to be pretty accessible and comfortable talking to the media, too, and talking to folks, residents.
2: Yeah, heading up the Chicago Department of Public Health is a big deal, folks. Hey, if you just got here, welcome. This is In the Loop. I'm your host, Sasha Ann Simons. We're going behind the headlines you need to know with Nader Issa and Mary Norkel with the Sun-Times and WBEZ's Claire Lane. Now, Claire, the Chicago Transit Board, it's increasing the number of cameras on buses. This is as an expansion of the automated bus lane enforcement program continues. What should we know here?
6: So essentially, it's a crackdown on people who are parking in the bus-only lanes as well as some of those bike lanes. Transit Board approved the expansion of this yesterday. 46 additional buses are now going to have these sort of special cameras that can monitor these and essentially be a proof point to really, put these offenders or these violators on the line, having them pay a ticket or some kind of fee if they get caught doing this. But this is all part of the expansion of Chicago's Smart Streets pilot. And it really is, another, thing that we're seeing happen with money that is coming from the Northern Illinois Transit Authority Act. So this is being funded with $1 million, those cameras from that act. So we'll see, what they can drum up and if then they're going to expand on the 46 cameras. But essentially, that's what they are, cameras on buses, and they're trying to catch you parking in a bus lane.
2: All right. Well, the U.S. Department of Justice is threatening to prosecute Illinois election officials. What's going on there, Claire?
6: Yeah, this is ongoing, a little saga, but the U.S. Department of Justice, again, fighting for sensitive Illinois voter data. They want the data. This time, the Fed sent a warning letter to our election officials saying that we could be facing some criminal charges for sending non-citizens' ballots and then counting them.
2: Mm, okay.
6: So State Board of Elections spokesperson says this never happens. And the agency's legal team is weighing an official response to this, but that's so far what they are saying. DOJ has previously sued Illinois and more than two dozen other states for full access. You know, they want to get as much information, as much voter registration data as they can. But previously, federal judges have dismissed many of those cases. So we'll see if that's what happens this time as well.
2: Interesting. And while you're in the hot seat, tell me what else you are following. There's so much news.
6: Everything. I'm following everything.
2: There's so much news.
6: The time. But some fun stuff. Emmy noms came out. Mm-hmm. As we know, The Bear is in its fifth and final season. It got nominated in 8 Emmy categories.
2: Excellent.
6: Among them, Outstanding Comedy Series, which is kind of, you know, people go back and forth about that. Is it a dramedy? Is it a comedy? Emmy seem to think it's in the comedy category.
2: I mean, it's not funny, haha.
6: I feel like it's so
23: It can
6: inside.
23: Be, though.
6: It can
23: Sometimes.
6: Be.
23: It can be.
6: Okay. Yeah, it has some deep
23: But
6: cuts.
23: There's quite a bit of drama.
6: Very much so. And IOE Debri received a nomination for Best Lead Actress. So that's a kudos to her.
2: I love that.
6: And also, if we remember in season 4, the late Rob Reiner was a guest actor. And so he is up for Outstanding Guest Actor Performance as an award for the Emmys. So we'll see if he gets that. The Emmys not till September. But The Bear is streaming now. Yeah. I watched all of it over the weekend.
2: Very good.
6: I binged it.
2: How'd you feel? Thumbs up or thumbs down?
6: I was satisfied.
2: Okay. All right. No spoilers.
23: No spoilers.
2: Mary's giving you the eye like, girl, if you say one word. All right. Let's pivot to some other news here, Mary. We got CTA officials talking crime here. They're giving an update saying the city's trains and buses are safer. Crime's significantly down, they say, compared to last year. What should we know?
23: Yes. So at a briefing, I believe it was yesterday, our colleague David Struitt was at and reported that there's been a drop in crime for 6 consecutive months. This follows a trend of increasing crime for years, I think 5 years. And so CTA has been beefing up its security, particularly on the Red Line. Mm-hmm. And the Red Line itself has seen a 76% drop in violent crime since this time last year, and a 47% drop in crime, overall crime, in that same time frame. So
2: they're saying
23: it seems
2: the beef
23: to be
2: up
23: working.
2: Of security is what's really the cause here?
23: That's what they say, yes. And they also made an interesting point about kind of the perception of, you know, anytime there's a high profile violent crime in the CTA, people have their own perspective on that. And so they're trying to not only decrease crime, but, you know, also make sure people have an idea that it is safe to take the CTA. And so I think between, you know, the beefed up security and their, you know, kind of public service campaign,
2: awareness.
23: I think they're trying to, you know, encourage people to come back to taking the CTA.
2: Just letting folks know we're on this. We hear the concerns and we're taking care of it.
23: Right.
2: Nader, let's talk sports. World Cup quarterfinals begin today with Morocco versus France. I got to ask, who are you pulling for?
24: Big game.
2: Huge.
24: I think France, if only because we need them to beat Argentina in the final.
2: Oh,
24: so big Argentina hater over here.
23: You have to think the long game.
24: Yeah.
2: Yeah. We have witnessed, you know, as the excitement and all that has been going on for several weeks now, we've also witnessed a pretty significant shift in tone of the tournament in the last week. International football governing body FIFA is under fire. This is after making some questionable refereeing decisions in the last few games.
24: Yeah, I think I have a pretty good barometer on the level of controversy, and it's whether my group chats are lighting up or not. And so any given okay. time in the past week, my friend's group chat or my brother's friend's group chat, it's like 98 unread messages every time I look at my phone. So there is a big controversy involving the U.S. men's national team. A player, after receiving a red card, has had his suspension overturned because President Donald Trump called FIFA President Gianni Infantino. And so that caused worldwide uproar. There have also been very questionable refereeing decisions in a few games, most notably Egypt versus Argentina. A lot of people upset, including myself, about the calls in that one. And it seemed to sway the outcome of the game, which I think is what a lot of people care about. Is,
2: yeah,
24: you know,
2: that's no fair.
24: As long as refereeing decisions are good or bad, just don't let them affect the outcome.
2: Well, there's also, sadly, some racist abuse claims going on, too. Lots of headlines swirling around that. What should we know?
24: there have been a lot, most notably French superstar Kylian Mbappe after they played Paraguay, after France played Paraguay. A Paraguayan senator made some extremely racist comments, slurs, a lot of very, very harsh and racist commentary.
3: And you're talking about a person in office, a
24: She's
3: senator.
24: In office in Paraguay, yeah. So there was a lot of backlash for that, calls for her resignation. The Egypt coach, in the sort of chaos at the end of the Egypt versus Argentina match, put up a gesture, sort of making an X with his arms that's meant to indicate there was some sort of racist incident. Mm. And the referee didn't really respond to that. He instead gave the coach a yellow card. And then a lot of people might know Twitch streamer iShowSpeed. There have been videos, a lot of games, where he's sort of received racist abuse from Argentinian fans.
3: Yeah, those are going viral.
24: And he's a big Cristiano Ronaldo fan, big rivalry with Argentina and Lionel Messi. And, you know,
3: sheesh.
24: But the rivalry with the Argentina fans has stepped way over the line, and he's received racist abuse.
3: Drama. All right, before I let you go, anyone heading to the Taste of Chicago this weekend, doing anything fun? Mary?
23: What's on the docket this weekend? I just want to spend some time in the sun. Honestly, if it's nice, I'll be at the lake.
3: Yeah, when we're not having that rain that Claire just told us about.
23: Right.
3: Yeah.
23: Yeah, hopefully it's short-lived.
24: Mm-hmm. I'm excited for my, I think it's 35-mile bike ride I'm doing Sunday morning.
3: So amazing.
24: Should be fun.
3: Best of luck to you.
24: There's a pool at the end of it, so it's an exciting day.
3: Nice reward. Mary Norkel and Nader Issa with the Sun Times and WBEZ's Claire Lane. Just ahead on In the Loop, the cost to run the Supplemental Nutrition Assistance Program, or SNAP, could be shifted to state governments. We're going to hear from a panel of experts on what this means and potential impact on Illinois families. You don't want to miss that next here on 91.5 WBEZ. But first, here's Claire Lane. She's got the latest news.
4: Yes, a former Olympic canoe racer has pleaded not guilty to deliberately damaging the Lincoln Memorial reflecting pool. David Hearn, who competed in 3 Summer Olympics, entered the plea today in D.C. Superior Court. He faces a felony count of property destruction. President Trump ordered a multi-million dollar renovation of the pool, but the project has faced a number of issues. Hearn's attorneys are arguing that the charges against him are based on a concocted narrative. Some more to come on that. And later this morning, pop star Bonnie Tyler has died at 75. She was best known for hits like Total Eclipse of the Heart, and Holding Out for a Hero. We're going to hear some tunes in a remembrance of the late Bonnie Tyler after 11, during Here and Now. Stay with us.
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4: We've got a little bit of sun along the lake for now. We are going to see some rain later on today. A humid high near 83 degrees. Right now, partly sunny skies. We've got 80 degrees at both airports at 922. 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
3: This is In the Loop. I'm your host, Sasha Ann Simons. The Supplemental Nutrition Assistance Program, or SNAP, helps millions of people across the country put food on the table. But it's safe to say the program's going through some of its biggest changes in years. It's because the Trump administration's pushing more of the cost and responsibility onto states, while also adding new work requirements and other updates that could affect who qualifies to get benefits. So, what does this all mean for people who live in Illinois? In this next conversation, we're going to dig into that question, and we'll also learn what options state lawmakers have as the future of SNAP remains uncertain. At the table with me, Nolan Downey, who's Senior Director of Policy for the Greater Chicago Food Depository, Carolyn Barnes, who's Associate Professor at the Crown Family School at UChicago, and Illinois State Rep. Dagmara D. Avalar of the 85th District. Welcome to the show, folks. Good to see you.
9: Thank you for having us.
10: Thank you. So I'll come to you first, Professor Barnes. Now, as I mentioned, a bunch of changes on the horizon, especially over the past year and a half. But before the Trump administration made these recent changes, tell us how SNAP has been funded so far.
9: So historically, SNAP has been funded by the Farm Bill, and it's been considered an entitlement, meaning the federal government covers the cost of benefits. There has been historically a cost-sharing agreement between the federal government and states where the administrative budget is covered 50% by the federal government, 50% by states. And there has been work requirements in the past, but they were far less broad as they are now. Primarily targeting folks that don't have dependents, so able-bodied adults without dependents, through 59.
10: So the administrative costs bundled in there have traditionally been paid by the federal government, too, right? They would cover the full cost of SNAP benefits.
9: They'd cover the full cost of SNAP benefits and share half of the administrative budget with
10: 50-50 with the states. Right. And Nolan, so we're clear, what exactly has changed since Trump signed that one big, beautiful bill last year?
11: So much has changed. I mean, as we all know, that bill contained historic, unprecedented, and cruel cuts to the social

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1: With Professor Barnes is now 25-75 being from the States, right? So I got to bring you in now, a representative, because you know what Nolan just brings up is pretty jarring, right? Because on top of these increased administrative costs, the federal government wants to shift what could be as much as $705 million to Illinois to sustain this SNAP program. What's your reaction?
2: That is correct. My reaction, I mean, this is one of the things that keeps me up at night and several of my colleagues at night, because we are looking at, ever since, I refuse to call it that bill, I just call it H.R. 1, because the truth is that it's doing so much damage to our communities, whether it is SNAP, whether it's Medicaid, you know, when it comes to eligibility, we are just seeing a lot of the burden shifted to states. And the truth is that while here in Illinois, we have been successful in just passing our eighth balanced budget, the truth is that the more pressure that we get from the feds, that gap is going to continue to increase and increase. And at the state level, we just won't have the, currently with the revenues that we have, we won't be able to fill that gap. So it definitely is a pressure point that we as legislators have continued to talk about. We don't go back into session until November, but that doesn't mean that the conversations have not been happening to figure out what do we do.
1: Well, what I'm hearing you say, on top of, you know, really emphasizing the pressure point that our state is under, we can't afford it.
2: That's right.
1: We can't afford this shift in cost burden.
2: Yeah, it's historical. It's historical. It's never done before. Since the beginning of the program, we haven't had to do this, and it's just irresponsible.
1: So, Professor, I mean, not all states, as I understand it, would have to take on more financial burden to fund SNAP. So why does Illinois need to pay up?
3: So all states are going to be subject to this new cost-sharing agreement around the administration of the program. So they're going to have to cover 75% instead of 50. But what the federal government has done through H.R. 1 is essentially make an entitlement program conditional on performance. And the performance metric they care about is this error rate. There are two performance metrics that matter for SNAP. It's accuracy and speed. Mm-hmm. But they care a lot about accuracy because there's this too much emphasis on fraud. So now...
1: And you're talking about like overpaying
3: or underpaying
1: people.
3: Yes. Overpaying or underpaying. So now states that have an error rate that's higher than 6% are going to be subject to covering portions of that SNAP benefit, which they didn't have to before. And Illinois' error rate exceeds 6%.
1: Is it about 13% or more than 13%?
3: More than 13%. So they're on the hook.
1: Yeah. Yeah. Nolan, what else can you say about error rates and how they're factoring in here?
4: Well, listen, there are a couple of things to note here. Payment errors are, you know, this is a metric that has existed in the program for a long time. To put it in the simplest terms, this is a measure of whether people on the program were paid the right amount of SNAP. Sometimes people receive a little bit over, sometimes people receive a little bit under. SNAP, like many income-based programs, there are many financial and non-financial factors that determine people's eligibility and benefit amount. Any small discrepancy with any number of those factors could lead to what they call a payment error. These errors are overwhelmingly the result of unintentional mistakes. These could be mistakes by recipients themselves, by state workers, by the state's computer system. It is not fraud. We need to state that clearly. Fraud in the SNAP program is exceedingly low. We're talking about 0.1% of families who are investigated, not found guilty of, investigated for fraud. Fraud does not meaningfully exist in these programs, but nonetheless, this metric now is shifting hundreds of millions of dollars of future costs to state. And I mean, I should say, $700 million is a lot of money.
1: Yeah.
4: There's no question about it.
1: Right.
4: I really appreciate Representative Avalar talking about the state needing to prepare now for what we can do. It is a big number. But this is, the stakes are so high. You know, I think that what we really can't afford is to not pay this bill.
1: Yeah.
4: We know that at the federal level, we're going to do everything we can so that eventually all of the damage that's been done to H.R. 1 is reversed.

0: in its entirety. That is our goal. That needs to be our focus. But until that goal is achieved, we cannot afford to lose this program at the state level. And if there is a bill to be paid, as unjust as it is, we've got to pay it to keep people fed in this state.
1: Well, I want to stay right there because, you know, we are talking about essentially a lot of technical things, right? Error rates and operational costs and things like that. But I want to hear from each of you. What is fundamentally the most concerning piece of this to you? Rep?
2: I would say for me is we're going to have a chilling effect of people who qualify for SNAP not wanting to apply for SNAP. And we've seen that. We've seen that as being a tactic to cost cutting. And that's what I'm afraid of. I'm afraid of the fact that we're going to have people who qualify for SNAP not apply.
1: Professor Barnes?
3: I echo that. So when you said that these cost-sharing agreements kept you up at night, I felt that. I've been saying that for the last year. I think this is all designed to discourage people from participating. And we know early evidence suggests that children are disproportionately affected. So I'm worried about hungry kids.
1: Mm. Nolan, is this just another way to gut the SNAP program?
0: Absolutely. All of H.R. 1 is intended to degrade our social safety net. As we stated, these are historic cuts in terms of their scope and their depth. So all of this, however the rhetoric is tied up, we should not be fooled into thinking that this is anything other than just an attempt to degrade the social safety net and to increase the suffering of people who are already struggling to get by in this
1: country.
0: Can
1: this be reversed?
0: It must be. It must be. I mean, our elected officials at the federal level need to keep their eyes on the prize here. This is something that has to be undone, and it needs to be undone as quickly as possible.
1: Representative Avila, could we take this to the courts?
2: I hope so. Absolutely. I mean, a lot of the work that we're doing at the state level, while we've been able to pass a lot of legislation to what I'd like to call Trump-proof the state of Illinois, this is something that I, you know, a special shout out to our attorney general and his team of staff, who have been fighting the fight. We've been fighting the fight at the legislative level. There's also the fight that's happening right now, not just in the state of Illinois, but with all these other states who are currently being impacted.
1: Mm-hmm. On the surface, Professor Barnes, I mean, incentivizing states to make fewer mistakes administering SNAP benefits, that could sound like a good thing.
3: Mm-hmm.
1: Why is it not that simple?
3: Well, I would argue that it's an effort to gut programs under the guise of improving systems and efficiency and performance. Mm. But you don't divest in systems and people when you want to see improvement. You invest in people and systems. So to punish states who have already struggled to perform along these metrics for decades, it's not helping, it's harming. So in that sense, I view this as a hidden way of gutting the program, like Nolan said. Mm-hmm. Like, let's figure out ways to not make this a salient SNAP cut, but use these sort of administrative mechanisms to deter people from participating in the program altogether.
1: Sure, and the fact that we're already down, right? I want to give more context for folks who are listening. More than 37 million people across the country received SNAP benefits in March. This is according to preliminary Department of Ag figures. That's actually down nearly 5 million people, about 11% from the previous year. This is all reporting from the Chicago Tribune. So we're already down, and it looks like, in your words, an attempt to keep that going, right? Keep that decrease going. If you just tuned in, good morning, folks. This is In the Loop. I'm your host, Sasha Ann Simons. And we are talking about the federal government continuing its efforts to put more of the burden of SNAP, or the Supplemental Nutrition Assistance Program, on states and local governments, and we're talking about what that could mean for folks who live here and rely on the food assistance program. In studio, we've got Nolan Downey, who's Senior Director of Policy with the Greater Chicago Food Depository, Carolyn Barnes, who's an Associate Professor at UChicago, and Illinois State Rep Dagmara Avalar of the 85th District. So what are you and lawmakers talking about right now? Because you see the problem. What are you and your peers discussing? What can you do? What is in your power?
2: Yeah, I think that part of what we've been doing is looking at priorities. And when I say priorities is based on H.R. 1, there are certain populations that are going to get kicked out this year. So in response to that, and very proud of the work that we've been able to do in the General Assembly, we were able to put as part of the budget the FRESH program, which is a program where eligible people will be receiving a $400 monthly one-time, actually, I should say, benefit to help cover food and basic needs. This is specifically for people who might get kicked out due to work requirements. Mm-hmm.
1: And you mentioned the FRESH program. I should clarify, that's the Families Receiving Emergency Support for Hunger.
2: That is correct.
1: Program. Mm-hmm. What isn't working right now with the system, Nolan? If you had to just dissect it, what is the biggest issue right now?
0: I mean, I think right now I have a lot of sympathy for states that are trying to implement these incredibly complex changes, seismic changes to programs. They're trying to do it on a tight timeline. They've been trying to do it at one point in the midst of the longest federal government shutdown that we've ever had, where they received very little technical assistance or guidance from the federal government. And they're dealing with a federal government that is fundamentally hostile toward benefits recipients. And so states, I think, are really struggling to implement these changes with compassion. So states like Illinois, who want to have that approach, you know, we've done, I think, work that, to Representative Avalar's point, we should be incredibly proud of. But the federal government is not making it easy on states. And to Dr. Barnes' point, these are already systems that are strained. Human services sectors across the country are already historically disinvested in. And so this additional strain and pressure is bringing these systems to the brink.
1: What are you thinking, Professor Barnes? I see you nodding. I'm also wondering your thoughts on the timing of this. Why is this happening now?
3: It's a good question. I think that there's always been pressure to make the safety net smaller. I think we've come off of an historical period of safety net expansion under the Biden administration, and we've seen the pendulum swing in the opposite direction. I think this is a partisan ideological fight, honestly. And I view this as sort of a political tool, these changes as a political tool to reduce the size of the safety net, to reduce people's demands on the state. Like if I receive a program from the federal government, I'm invested in who's my elected official that's going to be representing my interest to protect that program. Right. So if I reduce these programs, I'm essentially shaping constituencies moving forward. And I think we're at a turning point. This could go one way where people are mobilized and they say, no, I want to protect my Medicaid and I want to protect my SNAP. Or it could go another way where people are demobilized and assume that the state doesn't care about them. And they become, you know, apathetic about participating.
1: Representative, I got to get your response to that, because, I mean, this is such a contentious political issue right now. Why do you think that is?
2: I think that there's this notion of, you know, there's somebody gains when you pit communities against each other, right? And, you know, as we were talking, I just kept thinking about one of the things that grind my gears with H.R. 1. H.R. 1 gave significant tax credits to corporations. And when we look at SNAP, a lot of SNAP recipients are people who are actively working, but yet their jobs do not offer benefits,
1: right,
2: or they don't even make enough to be able to afford health insurance. Mm-hmm. So at the end of the day, when we think about this, it's just, I'm speechless just about the amount of hate that is coming for the working poor.
1: And I'm still thinking about what Professor Brown said earlier about the impact on children. So many children are impacted when you make changes and make cuts and gut SNAP. So my final question to all of you, I mean, what are you looking out for next? Nolan?
0: You know, I would just say children are impacted, the working poor are impacted, but truly when these programs, SNAP, Medicaid, programs that are load-bearing pillars of society are weakened to this extent, we are all impacted. So the stakes are incredibly high, not just for folks that depend on these programs to go to the doctor to get food, but losing the revenue from SNAP. Again, if we face the loss of this program in its entirety, that's $4 billion out of the state economy. That's jobs lost. That's retailers closing. That's communities that no longer have access to food. That impacts all of us. So I think everyone needs to be invested in reversing these changes. And to Representative Avalar's point, changes that were done, and we should never forget, were done to make the wealthier in this country just even more wealthy. Mm-hmm. We should condemn that as forcefully as we can.
1: Professor Barnes?
3: I think I'm looking forward to seeing how people speak up and speak out about these programs. I've been really impressed with the level of advocacy in Illinois, both with organizations like the Chicago Food Depository, but also ordinary people that are ready to fight to protect these programs. So that's inspiring.
1: Yeah. And Representative?
2: You know, I am very much looking forward to continuing to do the work that we've been doing in the Illinois General Assembly in collaboration, I would also say, with our congresspeople. Many of our congresspeople, you know, I thank them for their service, especially in such tremendous, horrible times that we're living in. But as a state, I think that we continue and will continue to fight for making sure that Illinois families are treated with dignity and respect.
1: We'll leave it there for now. That's Illinois State Rep. Dagmara D. Avalar of the 85th District. We've also been talking with Carolyn Barnes, who's an associate professor at the Crown Family School at UChicago, and Nolan Downey, who's a senior director of policy for the Greater Chicago Food Depository. Thank you all so much.
3: Thank you.
2: Thank you.
1: Still to come, despite a 5-0 loss to the Boston Red Sox yesterday, the White Sox are having a moment. So we're going to sit with some Sox fans, both old and new, to talk about being a fan with their team's newfound success. That's just ahead on In the Loop from 91.5 WBEZ. But first, why don't we check back in with Claire Lane?
4: From baseball to soccer, soccer to baseball. Now back to soccer. Former American defender and Los Angeles FC coach Steve Cherundolo has been hired by the U.S. Soccer Federation. This is to lead America's men's under-23 team through the 2028 Olympics. So it wasn't quite clear whether the 47-year-old from San Diego would become a candidate to potentially become the national team interim coach if a new deal isn't worked out. More to come on that, certainly throughout the day, as France is in the quarterfinals, taking on Morocco later this afternoon. Lots of World Cup action for you here. And a new study from AARP finds that grandparents are becoming a quiet safety net for the American economy as more and more step into physically and financially support their grandchildren. According to the study, the grandparent economy, grandparents' financial support of their grandkids adds up to more than $903 billion each year. We'll discuss after 11 on Here and Now.
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4: Likely going to see some rain later on today, but we're seeing partly sunny skies for now. Already 80 degrees near Midway, high near 83 today. And I'm 43. This is WBEZ.
1: Welcome back to In the Loop. I'm your host, Sasha Ann Simons. And coming up in 15 minutes, it's Say More with Mary Dixon and Patrick Smith, who are here now with a preview. Good morning.
8: Good morning.
9: Good morning, Sasha.
8: So today we're going to be talking about America 250. Maybe you've heard it's the 250th anniversary of the founding of the U.S. And we want to talk about the American dream. Do you still believe in it? Is it real for you, or was it never real?
9: Yeah, there's a new AP NORC poll out of the University of Chicago where folks are feeling less pride in their country than they were a decade ago. We want to know, why do you think that is? Do you still believe in the American dream? 866-915-9239. We're going to take your calls at 10 o'clock, Sasha.
1: It'll be an interesting one. We'll see you then.
8: First, I thought, you know, Pat could talk with you about the American pastime.
1: Yeah, you're breaking the fourth wall there, Mary. Pat is sitting right in front of me because we're wrapping up today's show with a bit of baseball. This afternoon, the White Sox face off for a home game against the Boston Red Sox, hoping to get their first win in the three-game series. But overall, the White Sox have been doing really well this season. The team has actually flipped the script after a record-breaking number of losses in 2024, and they're sitting at the top of their division. Meanwhile, White Sox fans, yep, they're losing their minds, and they're jumping for joy. So next, we're going to take the temperature of some in-house baseball fans to learn more about what the fan experience has been like this season. And we're going to check in with a sports journalist to talk about the road ahead for the Southside team. So at the table, my colleagues, Bob Herguth, who's a Chicago Sun-Times reporter, Micah Yasson, who's a WBEZ talk show producer, Patrick Smith, co-host of WBEZ's Say More, and joining us from right field, Jeff Agrist, Sun-Times deputy sports editor. Good morning.
10: Good morning.
11: Morning. Morning.
1: Good Hello. To see you. Hey, Jeff. So I got to get this right off the bat. I got to make sure I know where everybody's at. Mm-hmm. Are you a ride or die? Are you a fair weather fan? What brings you to this table with me? Let me start with you, Micah.
10: I am a fair weather fan. Oh, I have to be okay. honest.
1: All right.
10: I have to be honest, but I am. They are my first like MLB team that I've been a fan of. I first moved to the South Side when I came to Chicago. So obviously,
1: I get
10: the White Sox had to be my team.
1: I get it. I got to admit. Okay. Also fair weather fan. Also recent South Sider and, you know, jumped on the bandwagon, got all the gear, you know, did all the performative things, also going to games, right? Also supporting from afar. Pat, you're looking at me with judgment.
9: Well, I'm not judging you at all. I just want to know when the Blue Jays and the White Sox play, who are you rooting for?
1: I'm absolutely rooting for the Blue Jays, okay, but that is for another segment at another time. Are you a ride or die?
9: What's the opposite of that? I'm a Tigers fan.
1: You're a hater.
9: I'm a hater. Yes, there we go. I'm a hater. I've been going to a ton of White Sox games this year, though. I love baseball. I love going to see baseball live. Wrigley is so much more expensive. I don't like the experience very much in Wrigleyville. I like the experience a lot at a White Sox game, even though they might not want me there, because if the Tigers are playing, I'm rooting. I was lucky enough to watch the Tigers get killed by the White Sox twice the last time they were here. They actually got swept.
1: But should.
9: I was there in person for two of the three losses, or you might call them White Sox victories, depending on how you're looking at it.
1: All right, Bob, please be a lifelong Sox fan.
11: Almost. I grew up a Cub fan, but I converted to this new religion in the 90s.
1: Okay.
11: I did grow up watching White Sox games. They were on, I think it was Channel 44 at the time, and sometimes with like only one camera angle. So they were always sort of the second tier team is how they were sort of presented in the city. And just in the 90s, they got so good, and the Cubs were so horrific and so annoying with their ownership and everything like that. But yeah. I'm not a hater. I mean, anything good for Chicago, I'm for. So I don't mind the Cubs, but I love the Sox. Been to two games this year. In the past couple of years, when they were like absolutely horrific, I think I went to seven games last year.
1: Okay,
11: still,
1: look
11: so,
1: at you,
10: good fan.
1: You are loyal.
10: Yeah,
1: but, you are loyal.
11: Not
1: fan.
11: Happy, but there.
1: All right, let's hear from Jeff. So Jeff, first, before I find out more about what you're doing at Wright Field this morning, tell me, are you a fan? What's up?
12: I'm a fan of baseball. Can't really have a rooting interest in the team's success as the beat reporter right now,
1: right.
12: But I have found that you get to know the players and the coaches, and I guess you root for them on a personal level. Like you can't really, there's no cheering in the press box. But if you had a conversation with somebody who you've gotten to know and you see them having success on the field, you're genuinely happy for them. Mm-hmm. And I've told a couple of them just that, hey, that was really something you did out there. And it helps to make develop a relationship. But I just love baseball.
1: Yes.
12: I love being at the ballpark. I love sitting in the dugout. Like the best part of the day is after the manager's availability is up in the dugout and you can just sit there and watch batting practice.
1: Yes.
12: And that is just a trip every day.
1: That sounds awesome. So what are you doing at the field today?
12: Well, I'm covering the ball game, third of the series, as you said, and hopefully for Sox fans, they avoid the sweep, but it's been a couple of rough nights for them. The bats have gone to sleep, and it's not so much of what I wouldn't say the Sox are struggling as a team, but the two pitchers they faced in the last two nights have been just dazzling from the Red Sox.
1: Yeah.
12: Two guys they haven't seen because they're in a different division, and the stuff that they had was something the Sox just haven't been able to handle. Great fastball, long, lanky guys whose pitches, because of their length and their arms, mm-hmm. The pitches come up on the batter so fast
13: that they just haven't been able to adjust to it in time, and they've only scored one run in the last two games.
1: Yeah. Well, so, you know, a little bit of a rut right now, but overall, this team has turned around, right, Pat? And you've been to the last couple games. You know what the energy has felt like.
9: Yeah. The White Sox are first in the AL Central. You know, they're 4-6 over the last 10, so scuffling a little bit. But I'm actually curious, Jeff. Like, so I've been to 6 games already this year, which is a lot even for me. But I love going to a baseball game, and frankly, love the $5 Tuesdays. And my father-in-law is a huge White Sox fan, so I went with him. I took my daughter one game, and it feels different to me. And I mean, it makes sense they're winning, but like the difference in how the ballpark feels right now compared to last year or the year before that. It's packed a lot of times when I'm there, and people are excited and really watching. I wonder, Jeff, like, do you think the players, does that make a difference for the players to have the stands pretty full and folks who are really excited and invested?
1: Yeah,
13: no doubt. And I think you only have to look at the records for the Sox at home and on the road. And that could just be happenstance. They're having more success at home. But I think part of that is because of the energy in the ballpark. The players have said that they feed off of that. And if you're here, you've sensed the excitement and the energy, but also the sound. It's a loud place.
1: Yes.
13: And I know people talk about Wrigley being loud because it's so small and confined. This place can rock. Mm. And when it's full, and as it was for Cubs Sox or even you know, a Dodgers game when they were here, it gets really loud here when the team is doing well. And I think the players do. And they've, as I said, they've acknowledged that. They feed off of that.
1: Yeah, I love that. Micah, do you think that the team can sustain this momentum?
10: I hope so. I actually do have a question for Jeff, because Munetaka Murakami, who was, you know, who suffered a hamstring injury, I think in late May, has been gone. But I know that he did have like a rehab game this week. Jeff, do you know when he's coming back?
1: Inquiring minds want to know, Jeff.
13: We might find out more today, because what Will Venable, the manager, has been saying is that Murakami might only need a couple of games in Charlotte at the AAA affiliate to get himself back in gear. And he's had those two now, and there's a chance he doesn't play today, and there's a chance he's back here tomorrow. They haven't made any announcement yet, but that's a plausible timeline for his return, is Friday night for the final 3 games of the first half.
1: Fingers crossed.
13: Well, and he's had a good couple of games. He's hit the ball hard. He's played first base for a full game. He's running the bases, so he seems to be in good shape.
1: Bob, how does it feel knowing that even the Pope is cheering for the Sox alongside you?
11: Well, I'll tell you this. What's fun beyond just them winning, which of course is fun, is just the energy, not just at the ballpark, like Jeff was saying, but the energy of the squad. I mean, and again, I don't know what the numbers are, if they're up or down compared to past seasons, but it seems to me that they're running more, they're stealing more bases, they're hustling more, they're you know, instead of staying at third, maybe they're sent home. Mm-hmm. It's just, and also like Sam Antonacci, who's just a total beast, you know, and I mean that in a great way, you know, I mean, the guy's energy level and his intensity, I mean, he's hit by pitches all the time. So there's just all these, you know, just this, you know, they scrap to get on base or to stretch a base, you know, and it's so much fun.
9: It was fitting. Antonacci's really the only batter who showed up on Tuesday, which was Italian Heritage Night. And, and he, you know, he played for Italy in the World Baseball Classic, and he was, I think, 3-for-4 and was the only guy who did anything on before a lot of fans in their Italia jerseys that were given away on Tuesday.
1: I bet.
9: Yeah.
1: Well, you know, as we talk about the energy in the atmosphere, I wonder if someone could clarify for me what's going on with the shirtless men in the upper seating. That's what I've been hearing about.
9: They're going tarps off, Sasha.
1: Some guys with no shirts up top, just having a wild time.
9: Clarified, it's like an MLB trend. It's not just in Chicago, but it's heavy. Every game I've been to, I'm looking up at them, and there's a bunch of younger, fitter men up there with their shirts off, waving them around.
10: I have seen like dads with their like.
9: Okay,
10: sons
9: you're saying
10: I could go up there.
9: I'm not gonna. I want to be clear. I'm not
1: automatically
9: gonna
1: put you in the dad category.
9: I am who I am.
10: It is hilarious though to see like throughout the game the crowd just start to grow.
9: Oh, yeah. Yes. Yeah. Like you like watch. It's like a few of them, and then I was in the lower bowl watching folks be like. Like young, like dudes being like, should we go back? And then you see them muttering to each other, and then they,
1: and all of a sudden,
9: then you later you see them up there waving, you know, waving their shirt around.
1: As a longtime fan, Bob, how does it feel seeing the new popularity, right? The bandwagon, if you will.
11: Yeah, I mean, to me, it's fun to go to a game where there's some energy and stuff like that.
1: Is it the more the merrier, or is there a part of you that's a little bit bitter, like you weren't there in the trenches with me?
11: No, not at all. Although it, you know, the only upside of having an empty stadium is you can buy the cheapest seats and then sort of like wander down and sit like right next to the dugout or whatever. Mm-hmm. So yeah.
9: Yeah, the $7 tickets are gone. You can't get in for $7 anymore, which is a shame. Sasha, I have to say before we move on, you asked Micah if the momentum was going to continue.
1: Yes.
9: As a Tigers fan, I want to say it is not going to continue.
1: I was ignoring you on purpose, Pat.
9: The Tigers are only
1: you.
9: 5.5 back. We've got a better run differential than the Sox, so I would say Bob, Micah, Sasha, enjoy it now. And you know, watch out for the end of the year.
1: Hey, Jeff, I don't know if you know this, but there's a recent study from Action Network, and it found that Sox fans have the highest rate of heavy in-game drinking across the MLB.
11: That's a shocker.
1: I mean, do you see evidence of this when you're out there covering the games? And what does it have to do with $5 Tuesdays?
13: If the loudness of the stadium has anything to do with it, yeah, there's evidence right there.
1: Right.
13: That doesn't surprise me. I think Sox games, if you look at the history of this place and Comiskey Park, there have been some incidents that probably have led to many of... there have been some incidents that have been exacerbated by drinking.
1: Mm-hmm.
13: No doubt about
1: I
13: that.
1: Bet.
13: I want to go back to Disco Demolition in the, you know, at the old place with Steve Dahl. There's a history here, but so that does not surprise me in the least.
1: Before I let you go, Jeff, give us a little preview for today's game. What should we keep an eye on?
13: Well, they got to get the bats going. You know, 4 hits in each of the last 2 games. They're going to hope to get on base more. You mentioned Antonacci, so he's had, I think, 3 of, like you said, 3 hits 2 nights ago, so that's almost half of the offense in the last 2 games. They need to get ahead of the ball, they need to get out front of it, and put the ball in play, which they just have not been able to do. And the pitching has suffered a bit lately. They're going to need to get, they always say about pounding the strike zone, limiting walks. They got to get ahead of hitters, and these Red Sox have been hitting the ball hard in this series. So they really need to have an all-around, overall strong game to avoid the sweep.
1: Folks in studio with me, you going to any games soon? I know Micah just did a Hello Kitty night.
10: I did go to the Hello Kitty themed night,
1: which didn't work out so well.
10: The White Sox, if you're listening, and if you have an extra Hello Kitty White Sox plushie and you want to send it to WBEZ, please do.
1: Micah went to the game, didn't get a Hello Kitty.
9: Micah and I and Mary, we'll be there on August 11th when they're giving away the Popats.
10: And I will get the Popat. I will get that.
1: Bob, you got to go to a game soon. Come on, dude.
11: Oh, yeah.
9: Come to the Popat game with us.
10: Yeah.
1: We'll leave it there. That's Patrick Smith, co-host of WBEZ Say More. Micah Yasson, who is WBEZ talk show producer, and Jeff Agrist, who is a Sun-Times deputy sports editor, as well as Bob Hergeth with the Sun-Times. Thanks, guys.
9: Thanks.
1: Go Sox. And that is it for In the Loop. 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So be sure to tune in tomorrow morning at 9. I'm Sasha Ann Simons. Thank you for listening. Have a great day. Say More is next.
8: It is 9:58, and you are listening to WBEZ. I'm Lisa Labus. Maybe you've heard it's the country's birthday this year. A new poll shows a lot of people have mixed feelings about our own house. About half of the respondents think freedom of speech is currently under major threat. We want to know what you think. 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Cloudy skies and scattered showers and thunderstorms today. We'll get to a high of 83. We're there at the lakefront already at 79 right now at O'Hare. And then tonight, cloudy, scattered showers and thunderstorms, and then patchy fog overnight, a low of 69. Areas of fog on Friday morning, cloudy skies, and a high near 80. 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Good morning, Chicago. I'm Mary Dixon.
9: I'm Patrick Smith.
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9: As the United States celebrates our semi-quincentennial, we want to know how you feel about it.
8: A new AP North poll out of the University of Chicago suggests Americans have mixed feelings about America 250. Fewer people feel pride in the U.S., and a majority say the American dream of working hard and getting ahead isn't holding.
9: What do you think? 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That's 866-915-WBEZ.
8: What is it to be an American? What unites or divides us?
9: What do you think America will be like at 500? The number again, 866-915-9239.
8: But first, the news.
14: Live from NPR News in Washington, I'm Windsor Johnston. U.S. Central Command says American forces hit dozens of military targets across Iran overnight, calling it a response to recent attacks on commercial shipping. Tehran says it fired missiles at U.S. military bases in Bahrain, Kuwait, and Qatar as the conflict continues to escalate. NPR's Carrie Kahn reports from Tel Aviv.
15: For the second night in a row, the U.S. Central Command says it struck some 90 Iranian military targets, including air defense systems and drone depots. 7 hours later, posting on X, the U.S. military said it had completed its campaign to, quote, further degrade Iran's ability to attack commercial shipping in the Strait of Hormuz. Iran's Speaker of the Parliament posted on X that it was retaliating. Mohammed Bagher Golibos, a key negotiator in talks with the U.S. to permanently end the war, said, quote, America still hasn't learned that bullying and breaking promises are no longer cost-free. Carrie Kahn, NPR News, Tel Aviv.
14: Officials in New York City are working to determine what caused structural columns to nearly snap inside of a high-rise building in Midtown Manhattan this week. David Brand from member station WNYC reports.
16: New York City Mayor Zoran Mamdani says engineers have not yet identified the exact reason for the near catastrophic structural failure. Columns bent and floors sagged beneath a 10-story addition to the former office building. Police and firefighters evacuated the tower and several surrounding buildings over fears of a possible collapse. But city officials deemed the structure stable by Wednesday morning. Mamdani says crews spent the past day shoring up most of the building floors. For NPR News, I'm David Brand in New York.
14: Attorneys in the Charlie Kirk murder case are fighting over what evidence jurors may see at trial. Sean Higgins from member station KUER reports the latest dispute centers on video interviews with the accused shooter's family and friends.
17: Day three of the week-long hearing focused on evidence gathered after suspect Tyler Robinson turned himself into police last September. Defense attorneys said an interview with Robinson's roommate and romantic partner Lance Twiggs should not be played in the courtroom. For the first time during the hearing, Kirk family attorney Jeffrey Neiman spoke to the court. He made it clear that the family is in favor of releasing all evidence to the public. District Judge Tony Graff ultimately ruled that the prosecution should return today with an edited video to protect Robinson's right to a fair trial. For NPR News, I'm Sean Higgins in Salt Lake City.
14: A former U.S. Olympic canoeist has pleaded not guilty to damaging the newly renovated Lincoln Memorial reflecting pool. Prosecutors allege 67-year-old David Hearn intentionally damaged the pool's protective liner last month. This is NPR.
8: Cloudy and 80 degrees, 10:04. I'm Lisa Labez with WBEZ News. The U.S. Department of Justice is threatening to prosecute election officials in Illinois for something election officials here say never happens. WBEZ's Mawa Iqbal has more.
18: Democratic socialists are having... We'll get to that story in just a bit. Crime on trains and buses in Chicago is dropping. Chicago Transit Authority officials say a surge in security over the last 6 months means a 30% decline in all reported transit crime. The Sun-Times reports the drop was even more dramatic on the Red Line. It saw a 47% decline in all crime drop and a 76% dip in violent crime. And the CTA is cracking down on unlawful parking in bus and bicycle only lanes. 46 extra buses will be equipped with cameras to help deter violators who are parking unlawfully. Let's head back to voter data. The Department of Justice is threatening to prosecute Illinois election officials. WBEZ's Mawa Iqbal reports.
19: Illinois election authorities could face criminal charges for, quote, knowingly sending non-citizens ballots and then counting them. That's according to a recent letter from U.S. Assistant Attorney General Harmeet Dhillon. But a State Board of Elections spokesperson says that's not something that ever happens in Illinois. The Trump administration has sued Illinois and 29 other states that have been unwilling to turn over sensitive voter registration information to the federal government. So far, 11 of those lawsuits have been dismissed. The Illinois Election Board is weighing a response to Dhillon's letter. Mawa Iqbal, WBEZ News.
18: 80 degrees, this is WBEZ News.
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8: Good morning, Chicago. It's Say More on 91.5 WBEZ. I'm Mary Dixon alongside Patrick Smith. And today, a new poll shows just a third of the American public feel the American dream, the belief that if you work hard, you get ahead, that still holds true today. What do you think? 866-915-9239 is the number to call. Good morning, Pat.
9: Good morning, Mary. Excited to hear how folks are feeling, as America marks its 250th anniversary. I noticed celebrations are marking it in one way or another are still happening. About 100 people participated yesterday in a reading of the Declaration of Independence at the Newberry Library, part of a worldwide simultaneous reading of the Declaration commemorating America's 250th anniversary. Would love to know how you're feeling and what you think America will be like at 500. The number is 866-915-9239.
8: So at the same time, we have been seeing various reports that immigration agents are enacting more surge operations. Mm. We're seeing more people being picked up, particularly on the Southwest side. There's going to be a news conference this afternoon by community leaders. They're sounding the alarm about an increase in these enforcement actions in the Back of the Yards neighborhood and around the Chicago area.
9: Yeah, Block Club reports that reports of arrests and sightings of immigration agents in Chicago have increased in recent weeks, representing a surge of enforcement activity that we haven't really seen since the end of Operation Midway Blitz, according to Block Club's reporting. Some of the numbers they have: in June, legal advocates received 170 referrals for immigration-related legal assistance, up from about 100 in May. Those numbers, we don't know exactly what that means. Does that mean there were 170 immigration arrests? I'm not saying that there were, but it's one way to kind of track increased enforcement since we don't get up-to-the-date numbers from the federal government, and we don't always know that we can trust what we do get from the federal government on this.
8: Yeah, I mean, so according to Block Club, there were sightings in Gage Park, Pilsen, Humboldt Park, and Albany Park. At least three people picked up. Mm. And again, today in Back of the Yards, there's going to be a news conference with community leaders about the operations there. And then in Houston, on Morning Edition, I heard about the story of the shooting and killing of a Mexican national who'd been working toward a work permit in the U.S. for 35 years. Lorenzo Salgado Araujo was shot and killed by federal agents in Houston just yesterday, I believe.
9: Tuesday morning that the shooting happened. His family spoke yesterday, talked about him as a family man who cared most about providing for his family and his children turning into good people. One thing I really noted about this killing by ICE agents, at least an ICE agent in Houston, is that they're claiming that Araujo, you know, used his car as a weapon. That was a justification. Not that he was armed with a gun, but rather that his vehicle put agents in danger. Something we've seen them claim many, many times before and does not always hold up when we actually get video evidence of what happened.
8: It reminded me of the case involving Miramar Martinez, who was shot and injured in Chicago. Silverio Villegas Gonzalez, who was shot and killed in Franklin Park, and Renee Good, who was shot and killed in Minneapolis. In all of those cases, the feds said that they, you know, ignored orders and used their vehicles as weapons. And then you would see crowdsourced video coming out that contradicted that claim.
9: Yeah. I will say, as a former police reporter, there are times when police officers are put in imminent danger by cars. Everyone understands it's a 2,000-pound vehicle driving at you. You could kill someone with a car. It happens.
8: Oh, sure.
9: It always was a flag for me to look more into a shooting by a police officer if the claim was car as a weapon, because that means there wasn't any other weapon involved. And sometimes it's a legitimate fear, and sometimes the video shows that maybe it wasn't.
8: That's an interesting perspective from someone who covered a lot of those cases. We've been reporting about the CTA, talking with folks about, you know, do you feel safe on the CTA? Mm-hmm. There's been a problem on the trains and buses, but now there is information from CTA officials who say a security surge over the last 6 months has led to a 30% decline in reported crime on transit. And that is a pretty significant drop, no?
9: Yeah, absolutely. The Sun-Times reports the drop was even more dramatic on the Red Line, which saw a 47% decline in all crime and a 76% dip in violent crime.
8: Hmm.
9: You know, credit the Sun-Times. They did a lot of great reporting about an increase in violent crime on public transit. They're reporting on we're seeing, at least for now, a big drop. That is a good news. You know, mm-hmm. I'll be curious as they continue reporting what's really driving this, and is it sustainable? Obviously, we all hope so.
8: Part of the beefing up of security was the Trump administration threatening to cut money to the CTA if they didn't beef up security. Mm-hmm. And that seemed to be at least part of the spur for getting more officers on transit.
9: Yeah.
8: The Department of Justice, meanwhile, is fighting for sensitive Illinois voter data. This is not the first time they've done it. Now, the Justice Department sent a warning letter to Illinois elections officials saying they could face criminal charges for sending non-citizens ballots and then counting them. How would they know? I don't know.
9: Yeah, how would they know that that's happening? Considering what we're talking about today, we're talking about the promise of America, the state of our democracy in America. I was certainly interested to hear that story that we just heard from Mawa about this. You know, we should note, the State Board of Elections spokesperson says that never happens. This claim from the DOJ that they're sending non-citizens ballots and counting them, the State Board says, no, that is not happening. The DOJ has sued Illinois and more than two dozen other states for full access to voter registration data, but federal judges have dismissed many of those cases. We know Illinois has fought that case.
8: I mean, I don't know how you would prove this to start with. And just to level set here, it is illegal for a non-citizen to vote. Like, you are not allowed to do it. That would be illegal.
9: Yes.
8: And I don't know how you dust for that. So this is what we're... This is what's in the news today. We will keep an eye on this effort to access our voter data. It sounds like the Illinois elections officials are saying no.
9: Right.
8: We're not doing that.
9: Yeah.
8: The new AP NORC poll from last week shows Americans are feeling less pride in our country than they did a decade ago. And we're asking, do you still believe in the American dream? Did you ever believe in the American dream? We're taking your calls at 866-915-9239.
9: Yeah.
8: Why don't we talk to Paul in Oak Park? Hey, Paul, what do you think about this?
0: You know, I just turned 60 last week.
9: Congratulations.
8: Yeah.
0: Thank you.
8: Mazel.
0: And I've lived in Chicago my whole life. I'm of Mexican descent. My parents were born in Mexico, but I was born here in the U.S., And, you know, when my parents first came here, we lived on the south side, but we kept on moving north, like to the Bucktown area where I ended up growing up. And I have to say that in the 60 years I've lived in the United States, I don't think I would ever consider myself an American, like a proud American, because I've never felt included. Because as we moved north, you know, the white people that were already living there, they were like, what are you, you know, what are these Mexicans coming here? You don't belong here. Go back to your country. And I'm like, I was born here. I don't even speak Spanish. Why would I go back to Mexico? Like,
8: right.
9: So we here in Chicago, we like to hold ourselves up as you know, more progressive and more welcoming than maybe other parts of the country. And that has not been your experience in Chicago as a person of Mexican descent.
0: It hasn't even been my experience in Lake Geneva. My wife's family owns a cottage up there, and it's the same situation where there's like 95% of white people bought all the property up there. Mm. And then when they see somebody who's not white, I get questioned up there all the time, like, what family are you with? Why are you here? What's your name?
8: Yeah.
0: I'm like, how about hi? My name is, how about hi?
9: Yeah.
0: You know, like, hey, hi, my name is Robert. What's your name? Hi, my name is Paul. Like, how about start there?
9: Yeah, I think, Paul, I appreciate the call. You know, one thing, Mary, that stood out to me from that AP NORC poll, about half the folks who said, no, it's not, there's no American dream, or the American dream's in existence now. They said it used to be. But I think it's always been a question, even if you think there was some point when the American dream was real, maybe you believe it's real right now. Mm. The question has been for who? And it certainly has not in our country's history been for everyone. And I appreciate you raising that point, Paul.
8: Yeah, thanks, Paul. And I am sorry that you've experienced that. Let's talk to Eric in Kenosha. Eric, do you still believe in the American dream, or did you ever?
3: I did, and I do.
9: Okay.
3: And just a shout out to Mary Dixon. I always enjoyed her on WXRT.
8: Oh, thanks.
3: I did, and I do. I'm lucky in that I've had a very nice life, both as a child and as an adult. I'm retired now. Mm-hmm. I have three children. They're all doing very well. They're off my payroll, and you know, they're doing fine, and they see a bright future for them in front of them. So my daughter just had a baby. Not hesitant about that at all. Mm-hmm. So you know, at least in my corner of the world, things are good. I realize with this administration, there's all sorts of new problems that we're facing, and hopefully that won't last forever.
8: Okay. So Eric, when you hear Paul's experience and Paul saying, look, you know, he's been getting hassled, you know, since he was a kid and he was born here. Like, what does that bring to mind for you?
3: It brings to mind the reality that there are these problems in the country, and you know, we try to change our own behaviors and be conscious of our own behaviors to at least, again, with the people that we interact with, that we don't let those sorts of thoughts impede other people and make them feel bad. Because we are. My grandparents all came from Eastern Europe.
9: Hey, Eric, can I ask, you know, I don't mean to assume your age, but you said you're retired. So if you remember 1976, does this feel similar, different from what the celebration or what it was like in 1976?
3: Very different. I got married in 1976, and the theme of the wedding was red, white, and blue. I felt like this was nothing to me, this 250th, and I would wonder about that. It's like, why don't I feel connected to this at all? And I know why. I mean, I think it's just because of the current administration. But none of my friends were into this. I mean, we went and watched fireworks, but it wasn't nearly the same kind of celebration that everyone was enjoying as I perceived it back in 1976.
8: So, Eric, during the bicentennial, I was 10, 9 or 10, and I remember, but I also think some of it has to do with being a kid and just being like, oh, this is really exciting, and my brothers have the colonial tri-corner hats, and, you know, like, so it was very kitschy, but I remember it being a really big deal, and it's interesting to hear your perspective as a slightly older person, Eric, that, you know, it's not the same for you and your friends. But I appreciate you calling in from Kenosha, Eric. Thanks for joining us on Say More here on WBEZ.
9: Yeah, thanks, Eric. Polling shows Americans are feeling less pride in our country than they did about a decade ago. Why do you think that is? How are you feeling about America at 250? The number is 866-915-9239.
8: Do you believe in the American dream? Did you ever? That's what we're talking about today. Looking forward to talking with everyone. And, of course, always looking forward to checking in with Lisa Labas.
18: Oh, hi there.
8: Hey.
18: Yes, I was just reveling in bicentennial nostalgia. You know, Freedom Train and
8: yes.
18: all of that.
8: And, you know, Schoolhouse Rock.
18: Sure.
8: It was
18: just a bill.
8: That was good stuff.
18: It was good. It was good. I don't know. I feel kind of mad. I don't feel very festive this birthday.
8: Maybe it's the heat.
18: It probably is. And, you know, my age. So there you go. In the news, Facebook and Instagram parent Meta said it will invest more than $13 billion Canadian dollars to build its first artificial intelligence data center in Canada and its largest outside the U.S. in U.S. dollars. That's $9.1 billion. The facility will be built in Sturgeon County. That's in Alberta and powered by a natural gas-fired plant being developed by a consortium that includes Calgary-based Pembina Pipeline Limited Technology and Innovation Minister Nate Glubish calls the project a big deal for Alberta, saying the province had created a regulatory framework to attract data center investment. A person familiar with the injury tells the Associated Press U.S. soccer star Christian Pulisic fractured his right leg during the World Cup loss to Belgium and is going to be sidelined for several weeks. The person says Pulisic has a bone bruise and a microfracture of his tibia and fibula. Pulisic was hurt in the 52nd minute of that match. He was winding up to take a shot, and instead he kicked the leg of a Belgian midfielder. 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It is going to be a warm day today and definitely some rain. Scattered showers and thunderstorms, a high of 83 degrees. Cloudy tonight, more scattered showers and thunderstorms. We'll get to a low of 69, and then starting Friday morning with a little bit of fog. 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
8: And we're back on Say More on 91.5 WBEZ. I'm Mary Dixon alongside Patrick Smith and America. It's 250 years old. How do you feel about the country at this important milestone? What do you expect us to be like at 500? And do you believe in the American dream? The number to call is 866-915-9239.
9: Give us a call at 866-915-WBEZ. We are lucky enough to be joined in studio by Jane Ruby, president of the League of Women Voters of Chicago, to help us have this conversation. Hey, Jane.
2: Hi, thanks so much for having me. It couldn't be more timely and definitely one of my favorite topics in the semi-quincentennial year and in general.
9: Yeah.
8: Yeah. So we were kind of jumping off this AP NORC poll, which showed Americans who were surveyed have very mixed feelings about America at 250. And some of it is that, you know, for some people like Paul, who called earlier, the American dream was never a real thing. And then for Eric from Kenosha, who called and said, you know, yeah, it's working for him, but he recognizes it doesn't work for everybody. And I wonder if you have thoughts about that.
2: Yeah, I think both previous callers were right. We're right there, you know, with the very valid sentiments. I think, you know, there's a lot to sort of celebrate in the trajectory of our 250th anniversary of declaring independence. It's not the, you know, founding of our country.
9: Of course.
2: You know, so I think that a lot of the communications mm-hmm. kind of get, you know, jumbled together. But, you know, this country was like when we declared independence and that sort of, you know, promise wasn't really a promise for everyone. You know, it was very much a piece of propaganda, and we have to sort of reconcile with that. It was very intentional, but it wasn't about everyone's freedom and independence. And the way that I like to talk about it is, you know, it's really been about delivering on that promise ever since, fighting for that promise. I think the history of our country is just as much, you know, the battles and the whatever, you know, things that you learn in school, but very much the sentiment of protest and mm-hmm. resistance and fighting for what's right and building on what could be better, where we need to go and grow, and constantly looking forward as opposed to just, you know, sort of the nostalgia of looking backward.
8: I feel like the League of Women Voters has sort of gotten this bad rap in the past where it was just like this nice group of ladies who made sure that you had your, you know, that you could go to, you knew where your polling place was. And in recent years, I feel like every time I see a news release from the League of Women Voters, the League is really getting out there and fighting for voting rights for all kinds of people and is taking a more, it feels like a more activist tack. Is that the correct perception?
2: I think that that's a perception that a lot of people have. And, you know, yes, I think that there is sort of a pocket of what we do as an organization that is, you know, a nice table with a, you know, a tablecloth that says register to vote. And here's a clipboard and here's some stickers.
8: Which is great.
2: Yeah.
8: No shade on that.
2: We love that. And that will always be a core thing that we do. But if you look at sort of the history of women's suffrage and the fight for women's suffrage in this country, it was very radical. It was very in the spirit of fighting for what's right. Like if you look at people like Alice Paul, who staged hunger strikes, who's constantly arrested, protesting for the right to vote, for women's rights in general, you know, there is a whole

0: dream. And of all places, you're talking to someone, you're talking to a black man living in South Shore, a historically disinvested community that's just now starting to shine.
1: Yep. So how are you feeling about the American dream?
0: I believe in the American dream.
1: Okay.
0: In my opinion, the American dream is earning a living that affords you the freedom to live, afford food, health care, own a home, a car, have kids, afford vacation, retire, et cetera. But also, in my opinion, that prosperity involves work, the work to study, budgeting, dieting, and relationship building, which takes time. Mm. And this ship that we're riding on, the society ship that we're riding on, in my opinion, will not turn on a dime. But I believe that time is a great equalizer that resolves the evil isms of our society's past that are still haunting us now. See, I'm reading this book. It's called The Slight Edge. It speaks about the small things that we do every day that leads to great changes over time to make significant results, whether good or bad. Mm. I believe in the long arc of time that bends toward justice and represents the American ideal or dream that, frankly, is still forming.
1: Well, Keith, it's always great to hear from you, and I appreciate you making that book recommendation. Let's take another call. Let's talk to Charlie in Frankfurt. Hey, Charlie, what do you think? America 250. Hey.
2: Thanks for having me. I appreciate it. I'm grateful for us as a nation. I believe in the American dream, but rolling back those attributes that has made us great and who we are has left me with a kind of a melancholy feel. Still grateful for the 250 and to be a part of America. But like I say, rolling back things, you look at where we are right now with health care and food assistance and voting rights. It's like when the underbelly was unleashed. I believe it's all based on race without being told that it's based on race and superiority. We're erasing history. All these things that brought us here as an industrialized, developed nation, we're just like, it doesn't matter anymore, and we want to take back and make their things, people or group of people, superior. Look at the ultra-wealthy, the tax breaks that they're getting, while we are starving the American people of basic rights, such as health care, once again, the food assistance. I can't 1,000% celebrate it, while I do to some degree, because I'm compassionate for other people. I feel for those who have less, and we can't take those who have less and take even more from them.
1: Right.
2: So I think until we figure that whole thing out, maybe in another 250, hopefully it won't take that long, but we cannot erase history and act like it didn't happen and move on.
3: Charlie, thanks so much for your call. Jane, I'm curious, jumping off of what Charlie's talking about here, and I want to be clear, I'm not taking the perspective of, well, things used to be even worse, so we should be glad where we are. We shouldn't be worried when things take a turn that we're not happy with. But can it be maybe dangerous or a little bit ahistorical to have the perspective of, oh, things are worse than ever now? I mean, you're just talking about a bitter fight just for women to get the right to vote. I mean, that's just one example of ways that things were much worse in the past.
1: Oh,
3: I'm
1: yeah.
3: wondering, do you see it as sometimes sort of self-defeating to take the position of things are worse than they've ever been? And I'm not saying that's what Charlie's saying. I'm saying Charlie's bringing up a long history, same with Keith. And I'm wondering what you think about that.
4: I think that position often comes from people who have reaped the benefits of the struggles of before and have existed in a comfortable space where what is happening right now feels so extreme and so exaggerated than what they're used to, and maybe have not experienced a lot of sort of the personal attacks that many groups of people, basically anyone who wasn't a white landowning male, has experienced since the founding of our country. And so, you know, that's really where it's sort of a little bit dangerous to sort of do the whole thing. It's the worst that it's ever been right now, and not recognizing sort of people's lived experience for 250 years. And I think the better way to sort of frame it or look at it is really that, you know, every generation is offered the opportunity to expand what freedom looks like for more people in this country based on that initial promise in the Declaration, and the opportunity to

0: to, you know, expand it or constrict on those rights. And we've sort of ebbed and flowed between constriction and expanding. And we're at a point of, you know, now's the time to really sort of test, are we going to expand on those rights and fight for that expansion? Or are we going to allow the constricting of rights to continue in this generation?
1: And just to you know, put the point on the nose. I don't know if that's a phrase.
2: I like it.
1: Just to expand on that, what we're talking about here is an administration that is trying to claw back some voting rights, the Voting Rights Act of, what, 65, 68, to gerrymander districts so that more people of the Republican Party can win, so that fewer people who are Black and brown can vote in power. So that is part of what we're talking about here, and I think is the undercurrent of what's going on with people talking about this long arc and the constriction and expansion of rights. There are people in power who do not want voting rights and other rights to be expanded.
2: Yeah. I mean, one of the other things that folks talked about in this AP North poll that we're talking about is that freedom of speech being essentially the main right that makes us Americans, and that almost half of the people believe that our freedom of speech is currently under threat. We had a caller who couldn't stay in the line who said freedom of speech is being downgraded right now. Mm-hmm. So I think I'm not saying we should just look to the past and say, like, listen, it used to be worse, so we should accept whatever we have now. I mean, if you want the country to change, whatever direction you want, hope needs to be a part of that. And so looking to past struggles and past victories can help give you hope for changing it in whatever way you want the country to change.
1: Why don't we take a few more calls? Let's talk to Anne in Flossmoor. Anne, what do you think? Do you still believe in the American dream? How are you feeling about America 250?
3: I never believed in it to begin with.
1: Mm. Okay.
3: The funny thing is, I happen to be the descendant of someone from the Mayflower, which for me is a huge embarrassment. I will be turning 60 this year. I have a biracial child with special needs. He's now 41 years old. This country, you know, taking away of the social nets is just going to make things more and more difficult for people who are already in very difficult situations. Mm. The racial situation is abhorrent, and the people who came out from under their rocks really need to go back under there. It's a complex situation. I love my town. My town is very integrated. It didn't used to be that way. It was very lily growing up. Mm. So for me, that is a definite improvement. And I also am not, it's not lost on me the fact that I own my own home. Mm. And being female, that is no small thing. So yes, there are improvements over time, but as you and other callers have said, things are being clawed back, and that's just not right. I want everybody to have the same opportunities, same decent food, same air quality, you know, good air quality, good water quality. I am devastated by where the country has moved since the orange idiot has taken over.
1: So, Jane, did you want to comment on what Anne was saying?
0: Yeah, and I'm right there with you as a sort of cousin of the founding fathers, and have multiple ancestors who've been here, you know, since New Amsterdam, Dutch colony, fought in the American Revolution. You know, I understand how sort of weird it is to be both sort of, you know, a product of you know, this very whitewashed history of our founding. But I also feel like that's really where my calling into the work that I do, into the civic engagement, the league, you know, being part of that positive resistance, looking at what expanding rights is, has really sort of, you know, been the way that I kind of balance that out. And, you know, I think there's sort of this lingering sentiment that goes back to the sort of pull of, I think that more people need to reclaim their political power. Mm. I think that there is too much, you know, the powers that be, the money in politics, the rich ruling class that has sort of monopolized for too long the direction that our country is going in, and really the power of the people. If every single person turned out to vote, if every single person, you know, activated that sort of civic component that we all are guaranteed as Americans in our country, that would be way more powerful than the powers that be right now. And so, you know, that's a very altruistic take on it, but it really is, you know, we really need to be activating more of our people power now more than ever. And if you look at every moment where we have seen an expansion of rights in our 250 years, it has been a people powered movement.
1: And there is a lot of power in just showing up and showing up at the polls, and people will, you know, sort of roll their eyes at it. It does sound very altruistic, but it does matter. Thanks for your call, and let's talk to Ron in Mount Prospect. Ron, how are you feeling about America 250?
4: Oh, the American dream's dead, and I think I'm going to be the bad guy on the air today.
1: Okay, bring it on. Just don't cuss.
4: I know. It's going to be a little hard to shut the blue collar off, but I think Chicago lands in a bubble, and like these all no kings protests and stuff, I don't think they make any difference, because when you're protesting with a group of people that the population around you thinks that way, go protest in Peoria, go protest in Springfield. I moved up here because in terms of the state of Illinois, it is the land of opportunity. I grew up on a farm that was a gift from General Washington for an ancestor's service in the Revolutionary War in a region of the state called Forgottonia, which everybody should go.
1: I know Forgottonia. That's Western Illinois. Sure.
4: It's in its own bubble, just like Chicago's in its own bubble. But I think the problem with the area up here, which I love and I defend when I'm home, is not enough of us go down to see what stuff is like. And, you know, anytime you say the word expert, you can be an expert on the air and you can be an expert in books, but you've totally lost a conversation with any of them down there. And it's funny because it is a land of irony. My class was 28 kids. We only had two sports. The library closed. The only library we had at school was at school, and it was pretty catered to what the church wanted it to be. Where it gets funny is they're all obsessed with Fox News, and they all have fiber internet, which I'm highly jealous of because I'm stuck with the Comcast monopoly up here.
2: Yep.
4: But the fiber internet was put in by Democratic institutions in D.C. and Illinois.
1: Yep.
4: Same with they have public water for the whole county.
1: Yep.
4: So there's very few people on wells, which has really helped their dental health.
1: So, and Ron,
4: you've got the...
1: Ron, as someone who grew up also downstate and has relatives in Forgottonia, it just sounds like you live in the Chicago area, you like it, but you're still very pessimistic about the American dream.
4: I'm not pessimistic, I'm realistic.
1: Okay.
4: Because what got the orangutan and experts can, like, I got a master's degree, experts can fight over it. It was two things. The American public was forced to choose between a lie that was happening in bathrooms and schools everywhere, or the price of groceries. And they went the way that you would expect them to. I voted for Mrs. Harris, but I also was kind of upset because I didn't have a choice in who was representative of me. And I'm going to be like, I'm the only male child my mom and dad had, and my family has been in America since the 1600s. And the way things are, my wife and I both work really good jobs. Our grocery bill used to be $75 a week. Now it's almost $200.
1: Yeah.
4: And that's just for basic stuff. And I'm pretty sure my family tree is going to die with me.
1: Oh,
4: because daycare is a second mortgage, and neither of us can, you know, afford not to work. But like the taxes, I'm not complaining about the taxes. I think they do good things, as much as I don't understand why we have townships up here.
2: That's a good question.
4: My taxes for my condo are more than my dad's taxes for 1,000 acre parcel.
1: Well, that's all about location, isn't it?
4: It's just interesting. And it's just like, I don't think enough people that see the real world ever get to talk to the experts, and the experts don't hear us when we do.
1: Okay.
4: They're dire out there.
1: Yeah.
4: And we're sheltered up here.
2: Ron.
4: But we have the most population, so we influence the whole state.
1: Yeah. That's right.
2: Ron, thank you so much for calling. I really appreciate your perspective.
1: Say more on 91.5 WBEZ. You know, Ron took us down some interesting roads
2: I'm fascinated by all of it. We just also have to talk to Lisa Labas, and we want to talk with you. Give us a call at 866-915-9239. What do you think about the American dream? 866-915-WBEZ. Lisa Labas, what's going on?
5: Well, it's hot dog day here, you know.
2: It is.
5: Oh, it is. The American dream. So
1: hooray.
5: I'm thinking about lunch, actually. All right, but in the news, John Deere owners should soon feel free to fix their own machines. The Federal Trade Commission says several state attorneys general have secured a right to repair settlement with farming equipment company Deere & Company. The company faced complaints for withholding repair software and forcing its customers to use authorized dealers. This is Deere's second right to repair settlement this year after a $99 million class action settlement in April. And a 2.9 magnitude earthquake was recorded in Lake Michigan yesterday afternoon. United States Geological Survey officials say the quake happened just before 2:40 in the afternoon, about 14 miles northeast of suburban Evanston. So if you lived in Highland Park, parts of Chicago, Skokie, Libertyville, maybe you felt that. Channel 9 says the last earthquake under Lake Michigan was August of 2024. 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Shedd protects the water that supports life in the Great Lakes region and beyond. More at sheddaquarium.org. Shedd Aquarium, for animals, for people, for communities, for love of water kind. 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Cloudy with scattered showers and thunderstorms today. 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
1: It's Say More on Chicago's NPR news station. I'm Mary Dixon alongside Patrick Smith, and today we're asking about the American dream. Do you still believe in it? Did you ever? New poll shows only about a third of the American public feel it is true. 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
2: 866-915-WBEZ. Paul from the South Side called in. He couldn't stay on the line, but he says, I'm Nigerian and I believe in the American dream. It allows you to be yourself, raise your children, earn a living. It's not perfect, but a half cup is better than an empty cup. So obviously, Paul, much more positive than Ron, who we just heard before we talked with Lisa. I'm wondering, we're talking today with Jane Ruby from the League of Women Voters. And Jane, I'm wondering, one of the things that Ron said before we talked with Lisa was that he thought the No Kings protests were pointless. I'm wondering what you felt when you heard him say that.
0: It's definitely a sentiment that I've heard before. And, you know, I think what has been amazing with the No Kings series of protests is that it has definitely brought a lot of people out into the streets who probably would not have ever thought that they'd be marching or protesting. But is it going to be the only thing that, you know, in quotes, saves democracy or, you know, expands democracy, which is the phrase that I like to use a lot more? No, it's one form of activating people in democracy and where our country can be moving forward. But there's so many other ways to that will also be really important in activation in order to, you know, move forward and, you know, be better about what our country could potentially look like. I think that there's a lot of people who are frozen in the moment, who are doom scrolling, who are just like, what do I do? They see the news, they hear stuff that's happening, they're scared for their neighbors, they're scared for, you know, the whether they're going to be able to afford groceries, and all of that is so real. And instead of sort of just being in a moment of panic, it is now time to activate. It is now time to, whether it's No Kings and you're out in the streets and that's what you feel comfortable doing, great. If it's mutual aid, and if you have the means to donate to food pantries and such to be able to help your neighbors, if it's checking in on your neighbors if they are too scared to go to work because they're, you know, in fear of ICE or DHS, there's so many different ways to be able to participate. Join your local League of Women Voters. Hey. You know, do voter registration, do all of these things. And that is the full spectrum of activation, of protest, of mutual aid. That is going to be the thing that is going to move the ball forward.
1: I think you touched on a couple of things that are so important in this conversation. Social media and doom scrolling can either put you in the bubble that Ron was talking about, which is not necessarily going to be helpful. Also, the feeling of like, there's so much out there to do, and that feeling of helplessness, and instead of just sitting in that, realizing that there are a lot of things to be done if you feel things need to be fixed or changed. And it's not going to be one size fits all. It's not going to be one protest that tips the balance of what you want. Mm. So there is that.
0: And I think just to sort of add on to that is, it doesn't have to be something spectacular or extraordinary or magical. Like, it doesn't take a lot of effort to activate that civic, you know, part of who you are. It could be, you know, a 5 minutes, you know, calling your representatives, you know, demanding something of your elected officials. It could be, you know, 20 minutes doing a grocery run for someone. It could be just, you know, donating online to a cause you believe in. And then it can also be, if you have 40 hours a week to volunteer for something, that's great too. But the ability to participate is a full spectrum. And so, you know, I don't want anyone to think that, you know, it takes so much to participate and move the ball forward. The small acts can also make a difference.
1: It just occurred to me, it's a muscle to be exercised. Mm. You know, you can exercise that muscle. Let's take a few calls. What do you say, Pat?
2: Yeah.
1: And Jane, let's talk to Reverend Roland in Rogers Park. Hey, Rev, what do you think? Is the American dream real for you?
6: No, it is not. Okay. I'm 28 years old. I think the only place I will be able to ever afford a house is Gary, Indiana, and I'm torn between pessimism and thinking like, oh, America is going to balkanize and it's going to be like a breakup of Yugoslavia situation, and America is great, and politicians like Zoran Mamdani, and for all the controversy and hatred, Brandon Johnson, you know, politicians like, I'm torn between inspiration from politicians like that and pessimism at the state of the world. It's a very in between. I go back and forth at least 3 times a day.
1: Okay. Well, thanks, Reverend. And you know, Gary is very beautiful.
2: Nothing wrong with Gary, but appreciate the sentiment, Reverend. Let's talk to Mary in Auburn Gresham. Mary, what do you think about this?
7: So I can trace my genealogy in this country back before the Civil War from the enslaved and the enslaver. And I was someone born in Jim Crow, grew up for the first 10 years before the civil rights movement took hold. And I, as an adult, was always the first Black woman hired or walking into many rooms. So I've seen the good and the bad of this country up close and personal. We cannot reconcile this country and move forward until we go forward with reconciling race. Now, one picture that really stood out to me was the picture that happened in D.C. this past weekend, where it showed a group of white supremacists on that train with one young Black woman. All of their faces were covered. But 100 years ago, the Ku Klux Klan marched in D.C. They did not have any compunction about letting their faces be shown. So we have made progress, but we still have a long way to go. And so all the people who are on this call who can hear my voice, if you want this country to survive, to the next 250 years. We must reconcile. We must repair the original wound, which was slavery. And once we repair that wound and all the impact that it's had in this entire country, then we can survive for another 250 years.
1: Thanks, Mary. Jane, did you want to add to that?
0: Yeah, Mary, that was really powerful to listen to you right now. I mean, that is just such a core message moving forward. And, you know, I definitely, you know, couldn't have said it. You know, you just, you know, knocked it out of the park on that one.
1: Yeah.
0: And I think it's true. I think we, you know, as we, if we look at sort of the history and we're taught about our history of our founding, there's so much apologizing for like, oh, you know, the founding fathers didn't mean to own slaves or they didn't mean to do this. They really, you know, were so conflicted. And it's very cut and dry. You either, you know, believe that people are equal. You believe in a path towards equality of, you know, person to person, and then build out plans for equity where everyone can participate. Everyone can have that American dream, or you don't.
2: Mm.
0: And, you know, I think that that is something that to my whole point of, you know, every generation is the test is really you expand or you constrict. On that promise of freedom, you know, the race component is huge in that. It's very much like, what do you believe? Do you believe that all people are equal or do you not? And I think that that is a big reconciliation that we're having right now. And, you know, I hope that instead of doom scrolling, people take this opportunity to really sort of assess what their morals and values are and work to build on that promise of expanding freedom moving forward.
1: So let's get another call in. Let's talk to Kathy in Rogers Park. Hey, Kathy, do you still believe in the American dream?
8: I do believe in the American dream. I was in foster care as a kid, and you know, I went to school, I paid my student loans off, and now I'm looking, I own a house in Rogers Park, and I'm looking to retire in a couple years at 57. So I feel like the American dream worked for me. I feel like I worked hard, and I feel like I got extremely lucky. I'm white, so that was lucky.
1: Mm-hmm.
8: But I think this country could be an amazing place if we looked at other people's potential. Like, I think what we do is we just like the white mainstream, have the ability to pursue all of their potential. What if everybody could? You know, I don't think potential follows color. And I think that if we looked at all the minorities and said, you know, they've got something to give, and we removed the barriers, America would be, by, you know, the best place on earth. And I think that's the problem, you know?
1: Yeah. Thank you, Kathy.
8: Shoot ourselves in the foot.
1: Yeah.
8: You know?
1: No, thanks for your call, Kathy. I appreciate your perspective on that.
2: Yeah, we also got a call from Ram in Burr Ridge who couldn't stay on. Ram said that they're from India. And the American dream is still alive for me. I received a great education here, worked in restaurants while in school, drove taxis. Now I'm CEO of my own company. Absolutely couldn't happen in India. Ram, thanks for the note, even though you couldn't stay on the line. I am noticing, and I don't mean to wrap this up with a, like, America is a land of contrast, but there
1: is.
2: Are a lot of things that are true at once about America. We've heard from multiple immigrants who say the American dream was real for me. I was able to do something here that I maybe couldn't have done in my home country. We're also hearing from many other people who felt because of their ethnicity or race that they were shut out of the American dream. And it is, again, I guess I am doing the land of contrast, but I wonder how we square that circle of that there is still opportunity and freedom here and also a lot of problems to be fixed.
0: I will leave you with, democracy is not a spectator sport.
1: Mm-hmm. It is. And if people want to check in with their local League of Women Voters, what should they do, Jane?
0: Yeah, we have local chapters all over Illinois and all over our country. We also have an amazing national branch of the League of Women Voters, which last year declared we were officially in a constitutional crisis.
1: Mm-hmm.
0: So at every tier of our organization, we are in the trenches fighting on what that American dream, what that future promise will look like. The League has been around for over 100 years, and we're going to keep ensuring that we're around for 100 plus more, you know, fighting on what expanding the, you know, America looks like. But you can go to lwvchicago.org to learn more about what we're doing, and just, you know, participate, vote in the midterms. We have a municipal election coming up next February. You know, pay attention, hold your elected officials accountable, hold each other accountable, make sure everyone is registered to vote and has a plan to vote.
1: Exercise your civic muscle.
2: Yeah.
1: Jane Ruby, president of the League of Women Voters of Chicago, thanks for being with us today. And thanks to everyone who stayed on the line, called in. If we couldn't talk to you on the air, please leave a voicemail. We love hearing them. Thanks so much for listening.
2: And now, ladies and gentlemen, please stand and remove your ball caps for our national anthem.

0: Party in the USA by Miley Cyrus. Did you know it's one of the choices on the League of Women Voters voting playlist, which you can find at lwv.org. That's it for Say More.
1: Tomorrow on the show, we're talking about mosquitoes. Hate them, love them. No, we all hate them. That's tomorrow at 10. I'm Patrick Smith.
0: I'm Mary Dixon. Here and Now is up next. And you're listening to Mosquito-Free 91.5 WBEZ. Coming up next, we've got Here and Now, the latest from Iran. The U.S. and Iran have exchanged airstrikes for the second day in a row. We'll hear about President Trump's crypto wealth. And in a surprise switch, the president left Turkey in an older Air Force One plane instead of the brand new Boeing 787 luxury jet donated last year by Qatar. This is raising questions about security and retrofits of the jet. We'll talk about it next on Here and Now.
2: Former Manchester Mayor Andy Burnham could easily become the United Kingdom's seventh prime minister in 10 years. The revolving door of leaders has some Britons wondering what has made their country ungovernable.
3: I think what we've had in recent years is people who've got like two or three of the skills that you need, but not all of them.
2: I'm Mary Louise Kelly. Why the British prime minister has become a uniquely difficult job on All Things Considered from NPR News.
0: That's starting at 3. WBEZ is supported by the Museum of Wisconsin Art, exhibiting the American landscape beyond the horizon, examining artist interpretations of Wisconsin's landscape across two centuries now through July 19th, wisconsinart.org, and the Goodman presenting octet called Astonishing by the Chicago Tribune. Raven Theater's acclaimed a cappella musical comes to the Goodman July 15th through the 26th. Tickets at goodmantheater.org. 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
6: I'm Robin Young. It's Here and Now. Coming up, the U.S. and Iran trade missiles and finger-pointing. The ceasefire has ceased. President Trump said this.
7: I'm not sure I want to make a deal with him. We can play games, but I'm not sure I want to make a deal. 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
6: We'll ask security analyst Jim Walsh, what's next?
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6: And longtime New York City news anchor Bill Ritter steps down, announcing he has Alzheimer's. Coming up Here and Now.
5: First, the news.
9: Live from NPR News, I'm Lakshmi Singh. Both the U.S. and Iran are signaling the planned talks with Iran for a permanent end to war are off. Those talks were supposed to resume after Iran buries its former supreme leader later today, but NPR's Emily Fang reports Iran and the U.S. are accusing each other of violating the truce.
10: President Trump has said he does not care if negotiators resume talks. Iran, meanwhile, lodged a complaint with the United Nations this week after a first round of U.S. strikes on Iran on Tuesday night. The Iranian government accused the U.S. of, quote, a blatant violation of the Charter of the United Nations and its international obligations. And as the U.S. struck Iran for a second night in a row on Wednesday, Iran's Mohsen Rezai, a former military commander and advisor to the Supreme Leader's office, referenced a line from the Quran in a post on X about reciprocal punishment, which ends, quote, the transgressing enemy and his accomplices will be punished. Emily Fang, NPR News.
9: After days of intense pressure from Maine and National Democratic leaders, Graham Plattner has ended his Senate campaign. Here's Maine Public's Kevin Miller.
11: Plattner continues to deny recent accusations that he raped a former romantic partner 5 years ago. But during an emotional video filmed outside, he accused Washington interests of using the allegations to neutralize his populist anti-establishment campaign.
12: We believe that for the movement to continue, can't be made.
11: The Marine Corps veteran and oysterman handily won Maine's Democratic primary last month. The state party will now select a new nominee to take on Republican Senator Susan Collins in a race that could decide control of the Senate. For NPR News, I'm Kevin Miller.
9: Financial advisors are weighing in on a new investment option for miners across the U.S. the Trump accounts launched over the weekend. NPR's Stephen Basaha has more.
13: Whether parents should invest their own money depends on if they've already taken advantage of what could be better options. Carrie Joy Grimes is the CEO of the personal finance company Work Money, and she said one of those options is first maxing out contributions for your own retirement.
14: Because what happens is we put money into our kids' stuff, and then we end up needing help in retirement. And that is a way worse financial stress on our kids.
13: But if you have a baby born between 2025 and the end of 2028, financial advisors say it's a simple decision. Sign up. Those kids are eligible for a $1,000 contribution from the federal government. Stephen Basaha, NPR News.
9: Bonnie Tyler, the Grammy-nominated singer perhaps best known for the hit Total Eclipse of the Heart, has died. Her family said on social media that she was hospitalized in Portugal. She was 75 years old. From Washington, this is NPR News.
15: It is 11:04. Good morning. I'm Lisa Labas. You're listening to WBEZ News. Advocates and officials are breaking ground on a long time coming Chicago Torture Justice Memorial. It will be in the Washington Park area on the city's south side. The memorial is a testament to more than 100 Black Chicagoans who were tortured under former police commander John Burge. Joey Mogul is an attorney who has represented Burge torture survivors. And Mogul says the memorial tells the story of what happened.
16: Burge and his detectives electrically shocked men on their wrists, ankles, and genitalia. Black people were suffocated with plastic bags. This permanent public memorial ensures that this chapter of racially motivated state violence is not erased from public memory by inscribing it onto the landscape of Chicago.
15: Mogul says the memorial will mostly celebrate the resilience of survivors, many of whom fought for this tribute for years as part of a larger reparations package. The U.S. Department of Justice is again fighting for sensitive voter data from Illinois officials. This time, the feds have sent a warning letter to state election officials. It says they could face criminal charges for sending non-citizens ballots and then the state counting those ballots. A state board of elections spokesperson says this never happens, and the agency legal team is weighing a response. The DOJ has sued Illinois and more than two dozen other states for full access to state voter registration data. Federal officials, though, have dismissed many of those cases. Federal judges, rather, have dismissed many of those cases. Chicago school board members have debated whether to let the offerings at a Chicago high school for the arts stay intact. Chicago Public Schools is taking over management after the private group that operated the arts school announced it was shutting down. Several board members say they support allowing the school to keep all its teaching artists. Some question whether that would be equitable, considering the school district's considerable deficit. The board is expected to vote later this month at its meeting. I'm Lisa Labas. This is WBEZ News.
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6: From NPR and WBUR, I'm Robin Young.
18: I'm Indira Lakshmanan. This is Here and Now. In Jordan today, the country's military says it's intercepted several missiles from Iran. This after the latest exchange of airstrikes between the U.S. and Iran. U.S. Central Command said American forces hit dozens of military targets across Iran overnight, including air defense systems. Iran reports 14 people died in 2 days of U.S. strikes, and it says it fired missiles at U.S. military bases in Bahrain, Kuwait, and Qatar.
6: So the ceasefire is obviously over, and President Trump said as much, but is he ruling out further talks with Iran on a deal to end the war permanently? Let's get our bearings with Here and Now security analyst Jim Walsh, senior research associate at MIT Security Studies Program, and in the studio with us, a well-worn path at this point. Welcome back, Jim.
19: Good to see you, Robin.
6: And I just want to know, what is your biggest takeaway from the last couple of days?
19: Well, it's not these strikes, which are pretty limited, even though they're more than the last set of strikes that we had. The big takeaway for me is not the tit for tat, which isn't changing anything fundamentally, But two things that were not reported in the morning that only became available today was the U.S. hit some civilian infrastructure in Iran. It took out railroads to Mashhad, and it attacked electrical stations in the southeast of the country. Now, that didn't kill anyone like the other bombings did, but why is it important? Because it may be a signal that Trump is trying to threaten escalation to hit civilian targets, not just military targets. And that would be a dramatic change, a worsening of the war, and it would raise the prospect that Iran would respond with attacking oil fields or refineries or other oil infrastructure in other countries. Everyone talks about the Strait, oh, they have all this leverage, the Strait with Iran. No, their real threat is the ability to knock out oil infrastructure across the region. That would have a far more dramatic effect than anything else. And this use by Trump of nudging towards civilian targets is putting us on a path in that direction. We're not there. I don't think we're going to get there, but that's where it's headed if we pursue it.
14: Well, a couple things. First, I'm sure Iranians haven't forgotten at all the hit. It was an accident, but the hit on the girls' school at the outbreak of the war. And also, when you are thinking along this line, do you think that Iranians' retaliation might also include U.S. bases?
19: Yes. I mean, we saw that today. So the first level of response will be to U.S. military bases, and that's sort of conventional, right? You hit my military stuff, I'll hit your military stuff. Not a lot of people die, and that's why that doesn't really change anything, right? Yeah. The basic pickle, the basic puzzle here is Trump can't do enough to hurt Iran to make it give in, and it can't stop Iran from closing the strait or causing other problems. Neither side can force the other to do its bidding. So we're caught in this sort of stalemate. Yeah. That's the main problem.
14: Well, I want to hear a little bit of what Donald Trump has said, because also the messaging is, you know, kind of, oh, you're smiling. All right. It's all over the place, and it could be purposeful. Let's listen. He said yesterday, first of all, that the ceasefire is over and signaled that talks might continue. But then he said this also at his press conference in Turkey.
7: I'm not sure I want to make a deal with them. We can play games, but I'm not sure I want to make a deal. Let's just finish the job.
14: What do you think of the messaging?
19: Well, the finishing the job is sort of a throwback to we're going to wipe out your civilization and all these other sort of wild threats. I think they have no effect on Iran. It does signal that he's still open to a deal, but Robin, here's the problem with the flip and the flop and the flop and the flip. Yes, I'm for peace. Yes, I'm for war. Yes, I'm for peace. Yes, I'm for war. Which is Iran supposed to believe? Yeah. How can you cut a deal with another leader or another country if you don't believe a word they say and you think they're going to turn around and do the opposite thing tomorrow? This is a setback. It's not the end of the world with the loss of the ceasefire, but it does make future negotiation less likely to be successful, right? No one trusts the other one. Everyone thinks they're going to hit each other. Very hard to have a real constructive, stable negotiation. So I think we're in for more of what we've gotten.
14: And I think it's important to say, we were talking before, that you don't think that this is purposeful, that this is some sort of plan on the part of President Trump, that he gets bored.
19: He gets bored, he gets angry, he gets, he goes from one thing to another.
14: Yeah.
19: This is a presidency based on mood and emotion. It's so hard for us to accept, but it's fundamentally true, I think.
14: Okay, real quick, I have to ask you. The president changed his Air Force One flight last night. Instead of using the jet that was the gift from Qatar, he used the old pale blue Air Force One. A lot of people speculated it was because the new gift didn't have the security on it, you know, the anti-ballistic, you know, kind of security as the other one.
19: Yeah, no one other than the president thought taking a presidential airplane from a foreign country was a good idea. You know, there's no more precious cargo than the president of the United States.
14: Yes.
19: So everyone thought it was a mistake, and now it's running into problems. I guess they could refurbish it or fix the problem, but we shouldn't have had this problem to begin with, honestly.
14: Jim Walsh, Here Now security analyst with MIT Security Studies Program, and right here. Thank you.
19: Thank you.
18: We've been hearing about the $1.4 billion that President Trump earned from cryptocurrency ventures in his first year back in office, according to financial disclosures. Well, investigative reporters at Reuters have been digging deeper, and they found the Trumps have netted even more, a whopping $2.3 billion since they started in the crypto business in 2024. But what about Trump's crypto buyers? Reuters found two out of three lost money, totaling $2.3 billion in losses as of April. Reuters correspondent Michelle Conlon joins us now to talk about their findings. Welcome, Michelle.
20: Thank you so much for having me.
18: So Donald Trump called crypto a scam back in 2021. So let me just ask you the simple question. Is it a scam?
20: That's a question for the ages. Of course, widely debated. And you're right. Donald Trump did call crypto a scam fairly recently, in fact. And that all changed in the summer before the 2024 election, when the crypto industry really set its sights on Trump as a possible benefit to them if they could help reelect him. And a few months later, shortly before the U.S. election, he launched his own crypto company, a crypto exchange called World Liberty Financial, that you can kind of think of as the bank of Trump, so to speak, for crypto.
18: Right. So he and his sons created this business together in 2024. Explain to us how they could possibly make so much money, $2.3 billion in less than 2 years, with so little investment and almost no risk of failing.
20: You're right. For our examination, we examined four of their largest crypto-connected holdings. And the playbook was the same all four times. Basically, the Trumps invested little, if any, money, probably none. We couldn't find any evidence that they had invested any of their own money. And retail buyers flooded in, you know, many of them supporters of the president. And at the end, ended up losing $2.3 billion on these ventures as the four assets all tanked.
18: Right. So you report that two-thirds of Trump's crypto investors, or maybe buyers is the better word for it, lost money. And the total amount lost was as much as the Trump family made. They were making money on transaction fees, on buying and selling cryptocurrency, regardless of whether the cryptocurrency itself rose in value. Explain to us, who are these investors and what did they think they were buying?
20: Oh, good question. There are people who bought Trump's crypto token, World Liberty Financial. There's another crypto venture, a meme coin known as Trump. They bought the meme coin. And then there's two Trump-connected publicly traded companies where investors also bought shares. And, you know, I think almost to a person, you know, they all felt like he's the president. He's putting his name on these things. His family is connected. These things have got to go up.
18: Well, Trump's company, World Liberty Financial, discloses on its website that its token is not an investment and that people shouldn't expect to earn money from them, that they're more like souvenirs.
20: You're right. There's fine print on Trump's crypto exchange, World Liberty, and there's also fine print on the Trump meme coin website, very fine print, that makes it clear that, you know, people shouldn't view these as traditional investments. However, 3 days before Trump's inauguration, when the news popped all over the world on social media that Trump had launched a meme coin, people didn't necessarily read that fine print. And they thought, huh, this thing's got to pop. He's about to take office. If you're a sophisticated crypto investor, you kind of know meme coins can kind of go up and then dump very quickly. But this was the president, and this was just regular, everyday retail investors who weren't perhaps as sophisticated. And for some, it was the first time they had ever bought a crypto asset.
18: So in other words, those who knew what they were doing might buy the meme coin, a lot of it, and offload it very quickly, make money, whereas an ordinary investor on the street doesn't know that. They put their life savings into it, and then they lose money because it goes down to pennies per coin. Is that what you're saying?
20: That's right. Exactly.
18: All right. So aside from the Trump family making billions, who else is investing in Trump crypto and what kind of influence do they have because of it?
20: Well, the other founders of World Liberty, which is the Trump crypto exchange, include Steve Witkoff and his sons, Steve Witkoff being the president's special envoy to the Middle East. And very interestingly, 4 days before the inauguration, an Abu Dhabi royal secretly at the time bought a 49% stake in World Liberty Financial that was valued at about $500 million. And it was all occurring at the same time as Abu Dhabi was interested in the U.S.'s chips for AI endeavors. And that has, of course, raised a boatload of questions, including national security concerns.
1: Michelle Conlon is an enterprise correspondent for Reuters. Michelle, thank you so much for joining us.
20: Thanks for having me.
1: And we reached out to World Liberty Financial, whose spokesman told us they are one of the most successful financial tech companies and that stablecoin users, quote, do not expect any rate of return. He added, quote, no one can control the markets.
15: 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I'm Lisa Labas. Coming up, remembering Bonnie Tyler, artist who recorded hits including Total Eclipse of the Heart and Holding Out for a Hero. We'll learn about the life of Bonnie Tyler in just a bit. Also, France takes on Morocco in just outside Boston, Massachusetts, in the World Cup quarterfinals. This is the first of four World Cup quarterfinal matches, and we will get a little preview of tonight's matchup. 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A cloudy morning, and it's going to be rainy probably throughout the afternoon. We'll get to a high of about 83 degrees and then cloudy with showers and thunderstorms tonight, as well as some patchy fog, a low tonight of 69 degrees. Right now, some green spots on the radar over Evanston, also parts of Chicago, maybe a little rain falling. Looks like there's more rain if you're headed toward northern Illinois, places like Harvard, Woodstock. Looks like there's a little bit of a rain cell coming into Hampshire and then Rutland Township and Huntley. 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
22: It's Here and Now. President Trump is back in the U.S. after his trip to Turkey for the NATO summit, but his travel arrangements took a turn. Trump flew to Turkey on the new Air Force One, the Boeing 747 luxury jet that was a gift from the government of Qatar. After the U.S. and Iran launched a fresh round of military strikes yesterday, Trump left Ankara on an older Air Force One plane. NPR's Joel Rose has more.
23: Normally, a president's trip home from abroad is an afterthought. This time, the surprise switch is raising lots of questions about security. Trump was asked about it at his press conference in Turkey.
24: I'd like you to address speculation that you're leaving Ankara not in the new Air Force One because of security concerns involving Iran.
23: In response, Trump agreed that he is likely a target of the Iranian military.
7: I'm number one on the kill list for Iran.
23: But Trump did not say exactly why he left Turkey, which shares a border with Iran, in one of the older Air Force One planes, instead of the newer model that was donated by Qatar last year. So the next reporter followed up.
25: But why aren't you flying the new plane home?
7: Say what?
25: Why aren't you flying on the new Air Force One home?
7: It's flying to Europe.
23: This time, Trump gave the same explanation he offered on Truth Social, that he would fly on the older plane, quote, for old time's sake. Both planes stopped at a UK Air Force base in eastern England, where many U.S. troops are stationed.
7: So the soldiers can see it because it's truly magnificent.
23: Then Trump switched planes back to the new Air Force One for the trip home. Older Boeing jets that serve as Air Force One have extensive missile detection and self-protection systems. Experts told NPR last week that the newer Qatari-donated jet probably lacks some of those capabilities because of how quickly it was retrofitted. The Air Force referred questions to the White House, which called the new jet, quote, a state-of-the-art aircraft that has been fitted with high-level security protocols, unquote, and said the U.S. uses every tool at its disposal to address threats, including misdirection. Joel Rose, NPR News, Washington.
18: Would you pay extra for hands-free driving assistance or to unlock your car remotely? Or would you pay more to connect your phone to use your favorite music or navigation app while driving? These features used to be standard in new cars, but if you upgrade to a new model, you may be required to pay extra for conveniences you got used to. Keith Barry of Consumer Reports has been reporting on automakers shifting towards subscription models, and he joins us now. Keith, welcome to Here and Now.
0: Thanks for having me.
18: So first of all, a lot of consumers have gotten riled up about automakers moving away from Apple CarPlay in ways that will prevent us from using the navigation apps or other apps that we're familiar with on our phones. Explain to us what's going on.
0: Yeah. So, you know, for about a decade or so, you've been able to connect your phone either wirelessly or plug it in and be able to use some familiar apps, whether it's Apple CarPlay or Android Auto. Basically, modern cars have turned the screen in the car into a version of the screen on your phone. But automakers are starting to move away from that. Most famously, you know, Tesla kind of never had that ability. It always had its own operating system. And now GM has already done so with its electric vehicles, and it's increasingly doing so with other vehicles. So we're starting to see automakers wanting drivers, at least some automakers, wanting drivers to use the systems that the automakers have created. And that means you might have to learn how to use an entirely new type of software just to operate some things in your car.
18: Wow. Okay. It's more than just that, though, using our phones and connecting to our favorite apps. Consumers are now going to need to start paying for some things that used to be basic features in the car, like, I don't know, maybe heated seats. So explain to us why automakers are pushing this shift towards subscription models. Is it just so they get more in their bottom line?
0: In a way, yes. You know, automakers, once they sell a car, they don't really make money off of it. But if you can sell a subscription to something, that means that you're paying the automaker to use something that you already purchased. But, you know, just the same way as we used to download Microsoft Word, now we have to pay a subscription for it. You are getting different things when you subscribe to a feature. So let's take, for example, the active driving assistance features like Super Cruise, Tesla Full Self-Driving, Blue Cruise. These are things that you have to pay a monthly fee in order to use. But they also constantly need software development that's taking place over time. And they're evolving over time as the software gets better, as the mapping features get better. And for that software to improve, you need to pay coders, you need to get it to the vehicles. There are costs that are incurred. So this isn't just like having a cruise control device installed in your car. These are systems that evolve and do need to be paid for somehow.
18: Well, I have to admit, none of this applies to me because I drive a very old but reliable car that has none of these systems that you're talking about. But for new car owners, can they work around paying extra for these subscriptions, or is this just the new normal now?
0: Oh, absolutely. So, you know, you mentioned heated seats there. And when BMW first mentioned they might be putting a subscription on heated seats, there was a lot of pushback and they kind of backed away from that. So it seems to be that it's mostly features that are called, you know, telematics features. So those are extras. Those are where your car connects to the internet and you're able to look on an app and find out where you park.

0: questions about privacy or surveillance.
1: Absolutely. So the more information you give to your vehicle, the more information it has on you. So some of these systems, so for instance, a lot of new cars have infotainment systems, so the navigation and everything, that you log in with your Google account. There's a kind of a cool thing you can do. It can read your Gmail and see you have a doctor's appointment coming up at 3 o'clock and pre-program the navigation system so that you can go there. But at the same time, the car now knows and has access to those things. And automakers say that, you know, they're protecting privacy, but sometimes information can get sent to data brokers. We've seen in recent years that information can be sold to companies that can change your insurance rates. And, you know, there were consequences for the automakers who did that in those situations. But the more information you collect, the more of a privacy risk there is.
0: Well, there's a feature that I understand is being researched right now that some newer cars could offer. That's technology that would track drivers' eyes and behavior to prevent drunk driving. Tell us more about that.
1: Yeah, so in 2021, the Halt Drunk Driving Act mandated NHTSA, the National Highway Traffic Safety Administration, to start researching these driver alcohol detection systems. And they're these passive systems that can detect whether or not you're over the legal limit. And the idea was, you know, there's over 10,000 drunk driving fatalities each year. It's a real huge problem. If there's only some way to stop people from getting behind the wheel, you know, if they're over the limit. The problem is that some of these systems, you know, NHTSA's been researching them since 2021. And their most recent report to Congress says they're just not there yet. There are too many false positives. And you can just imagine if a system prevents you from driving because it thinks you're intoxicated and you're not, what the potential consequences of that would be. So the original date on that was supposed to be around 2027. And I've seen, you know, social media posts and people talking about this change is coming. That's not happening to the next model year of cars. The technology isn't there yet. But the research is taking place to try and find out ways to prevent some of these tragedies from happening in a way that also doesn't compromise the safety and the autonomy of the person who owns the vehicle.
0: The question this raises for me is, if the car is so integrated into your life that it can read your email, it can track your navigation, your appointments with whom they are, where they are, even how fast you drive, where do we get into a situation where we feel like our cars are spying on us? And how much privacy can we expect in the future?
1: Yeah. So, I mean, this is a question for lawmakers. Consumer Reports does a lot of work trying to pass stronger privacy laws and trying to petition automakers to protect data. But eventually it comes down to that if this data is being collected or if there is a way to collect the data, that you have to make sure that you know exactly what is happening to it. In some states, there are laws that can protect some privacy, and there are some things that consumers can do. Sometimes they can go into the app for their car, or they can go into the touchscreen, or they can go onto the automaker's website and ask for your sensitive personal information to not be used or disclosed. You can opt out of things. You can delete data. You can fill out these online forms. You can change your privacy settings. But sometimes these can prevent you from being able to use a feature like the driving assistance feature, like the navigation features. So that's kind of a part of the trade-off at this point, at least. But ideally, there would be a way of trying to maximize privacy while also allowing people to have the choice of how they use their vehicle and get access to systems that make their lives easier.
0: That's Consumer Reports senior autos reporter Keith Barry. Keith, thanks so much for joining us.
1: Thanks, India.
2: It's a heartache. Nothing but a heartache.
3: And this remembrance, Bonnie Tyler, the Welsh singer who brought us some of the great anthems of the 1980s, has died at the age of 75.
0: Her gravelly voice brought depth and power to ballads like It's a Heartache, her first worldwide hit in 1978. But it was a different song that producer Jim Steinman originally wrote for Meatloaf that proved to be Bonnie Tyler's biggest success. Total Eclipse of the Heart, released in 1983, is still one of the best-selling singles of all time.
3: And who can forget Holding Out for a Hero from the 1984 movie Footloose? Bonnie Tyler continued to perform for decades. She released her last album in 2024. Her family said that she died at a hospital in Portugal where she was being treated for an undisclosed illness. Her songs will live on. It's here and now.
4: Live from NPR News in Boston, I'm Steve Brown. The United States has launched new air

0: strikes against Iran, and Tehran responded by targeting Gulf countries. Back-and-forth attacks have repeatedly threatened the ceasefire, but today's appeared bigger all around. Sirens sounded at least three times in Bahrain, while missiles targeted Kuwait and Qatar. The strikes came hours after President Trump said recent Iranian attacks on ships in the Strait of Hormuz signaled the end of a fragile ceasefire and threatened to escalate the conflict if they didn't stop. A former Olympic canoe racer has pleaded not guilty to deliberately damaging the Lincoln Memorial reflecting pool. David Hearn, who competed in three Summer Olympics, entered the plea today in D.C. Superior Court. President Trump ordered a multi-million-dollar renovation of the pool, but the project has faced issues. Hearn's attorneys argue the charges are based on a concocted narrative and criticize the administration's handling of the situation. The Maine Democratic Party has voted to hold a convention now that Graham Plattner has announced his departure from the U.S. Senate race. Plattner, accused of sexual assault by a former girlfriend, denies the allegation but faced pressure to quit. The party plans to select a replacement, with potential contenders already showing some interest. 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
1: 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And still to come on the program, we're going to get a preview of tonight's World Cup quarterfinals. It's France versus Morocco. Also, Bill Ritter talks about his Alzheimer's diagnosis and making a difference. The longtime WABC anchor had been a mainstay of the New York news scene for decades, and it came as a shock when he announced he would stay away from the anchor desk because of his diagnosis. We'll talk more with Bill Ritter in just a little bit. 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Raven Theater's acclaimed a cappella musical comes to the Goodman July 15th through the 26th. Tickets are at goodmantheater.org.
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5: It's Here and Now. Over the course of the last 4 weeks, NPR's Jasmine Guards has attended World Cup matches in New Jersey, Philadelphia, Houston, Miami. So lucky. Now she's on her way to Foxborough, Massachusetts, where France and Morocco kick off at 4 p.m. in the first quarterfinal match of the tournament. Jasmine, briefly, favorite moment so far?
6: Oh, my goodness. I think watching Cape Verde and Argentina was really one of the best World Cup matches that I've ever seen. I think also the Mexico-England game was really interesting. And, you know, I'm so excited to watch France-Morocco. These are two teams that I've been following really closely for a bunch of reasons. And I can't wait to see this.
5: Okay, we want to talk about that. But Cape Verde, I mean, it's as big as my town, I think, and almost beat Argentina. Okay, today's match, rematch. France beat Morocco 2-0 in the semifinals 4 years ago in Qatar. What should we be watching for?
6: A couple of things. I mean, these are two excellent teams. There's a narrative that Morocco is the underdog, and that is not true anymore. Morocco in the last World Cup did, like you mentioned, excellently. This is an extraordinary team, and it's a team that the Moroccan government has invested money, a lot of money, into building up this team and building up soccer facilities in Morocco. And, you know, it's really like a concerted project. It's also a project, a diasporic project, right? I mean, one of their stars is someone who chose to come back to Morocco and play. France, on the other hand, France is a well-oiled machine. I mean, watching France live has been a joy. And it's just, they're almost infallible. They're extraordinary. It's good football through and through from both teams.
5: Yeah, we'll name the Moroccan star. And also on France's side, tell us about Kylian Mbappe.
6: Hakimi and Kylian Mbappe, two stars, two extraordinary stars. Mbappe is just, you know, he's just, I don't know, he's a soccer god. It defeats words because you see them playing. And I think there, it's one thing to see it on TV. And when you see it live, you really start to realize how fast they're running, how they're sprinting, and their passing is extraordinary. And I think Morocco, I mean, listen, I have been excited about Morocco for a long time. When I watched them play their first game in this cup against Brazil is when I really, you know, realized this wasn't a fluke. Morocco in the last World Cup was not a fluke. Morocco is a great team.
5: Well, and we only have a few seconds here, but Morocco is playing for more than just this game. You know, they see this, we hear from Moroccan friends, as a North African nation punching above its weight at a former colonial ruler, France.
6: Yeah, I think there are, like, look, there's so much geopolitics involved in this tournament. It's true, and I think a lot of people see it that way. I think there's also a lot of nuance to be had in these narratives, because France is also a country that the team is a lot of children of immigrants from former colonial countries.
5: Yeah.
6: And so, yeah.
5: Well, and this is something you know something about, NPR's Jasmine Guards, covering the World Cup, but also hosting the podcast, The Last Cup, which looks at sports, immigration, and identity. Terrific. Jasmine, thank you so much.
6: Thank you. Thanks for having me.
5: Have fun. And don't forget, you can also check out the new World Cup tab in the NPR app. You're listening to Here and Now.
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7: Democratic socialists are having a moment, but not everyone in Washington is happy about it. 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
1: Well, coming up on Here and Now, a new study from AARP finds grandparents are a quiet safety net for the American economy, since more and more are stepping in physically and financially supporting their grandchildren. The study calls this grandparent economy, that it adds up to more than $903 billion each year. We love our grandparents. 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It's overcast. It's 81 degrees. Some widely scattered showers. I really don't see any of this rain activity currently hanging around most of the Chicago area. So you might see a little bit of rain here and there. Who knows? Getting to a high of 83 today. And then tonight, scattered showers and thunderstorms. Tomorrow, a high near 80 with cloudy skies and a little bit of fog to start off Friday morning.
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5: I'm Robin Young. It's Here and Now. Bill Ritter has been a sharp-as-attack journalist for decades, a scrappy investigative reporter first in San Diego, then in his native Los Angeles. In 1993, he joined ABC News, first as co-anchor of Good Morning America Sunday and correspondent for 2020. Then in 1999, he became an anchor at WABC-TV, a job he held for over 23 years, a trusted source of news. Then this past June 12th, he stunned his viewers with this.
10: My life has taken a turn. After a series of tests, my doctors have told me I have Alzheimer's. This is called early stage Alzheimer's. And they say the treatments I'm getting are keeping it at bay, at least for now. But there is no guarantee here because there's no cure yet for Alzheimer's. So unless someone finds an amazing cure, and really soon, tonight will be the last newscast I anchor.
5: Mic drop. Bill Ritter joins us now. Full disclosure, a good buddy. So, buddy, how are you doing since your announcement and the flood of affection that followed it? How'd you take that in?
10: I would say with surprise. We anticipated people in our area, you know, with the biggest station in the country, and certainly the biggest station here in New York City. We had no idea that it would be expanded, but it went around the country. There were millions of people who poured into us. We were shocked. How did this happen? We quickly realized, Robin, that this was beyond us, and we had to really sort of crank it up a lot. We had to rise to the occasion.
5: Right.
10: I had to rise to the occasion and, you know, really focus on my family because you don't know how it could go down again and I won't be able to get up. But somehow being in this position, I feel like I have been met with something that I have to embrace. And I mean, it's not a have to. I'm quite honored by it.
5: Well, there are 7.5 million people diagnosed with Alzheimer's in the U.S. Millions more think they have it. You heard from a lot of them, it seems. You're now going to do occasional reporting about it for ABC, as long as you can. But why did you go public? Now, you said something interesting in a conversation you had with Maria Shriver, and we'll talk more about that later. But she pointed out, as I am pointing out now, you said, I just can't do this anymore. Can't do what?
10: I couldn't. I couldn't go up on the television screen where I had been for so many decades. You know, you tell the truth. And I couldn't do that anymore if I weren't telling people the truth about me. People didn't see or hear that I was not doing my best. My mistakes, I heard. My wife, she heard. But no one else ever said anything. I managed it fairly well.
5: You're also, as you say on the air all the time, you're 76. The picture of health. So people might have thought, oh, you know, he's older.
10: True.
5: What was it that led you to get the tests that revealed your diagnosis? Were you noticing the symptoms that were more than just forgetfulness, which is age?
10: Or just that maybe it is age. And I wanted to know about it. Yes. Yeah. And so Kathleen and I both saw it in me. We did have tests and it didn't show up saying I had Alzheimer's. And yet, I know how I talk, and I wanted to find out about this. My dad had died of a Lewy body, which turned out to be Lewy body, but it was at the time, everyone thought it was just a break off from Alzheimer's. And I felt like, okay, I want to know about this. And finally, we did a high-end test. If I had it or not, this would show it. And I did show it.
5: Can we talk about that moment? Because you mentioned your dad, sure. Lewy body, L-E-W-Y body disease. It's a dementing disorder. And so yeah. you'd seen, you know, your dad be diminished. That moment when that test came in, I mean, you're Bill Ritter, you know, you're the guy who chases bad guys with a microphone. What was that moment like?
10: I had very quick responses. I first flashed on the picture of my father. And then I quickly flashed to kind of being a little bit scared. Pretty quickly after that, and we're talking about seconds, I thought about my family. And I said, oh my God, I'm going to go under at some point, and they're going to be stuck with all this. And I did not wail, and I didn't cry so much, although I cry fast now. It's about 3 seconds, it stops. When you're talking about my dad, I quickly did it, and it quickly stops because you can't live like that.
5: Yeah. Well, and you picked yourself up also and are now doing this reporting. That, as we said, included a conversation with Maria Shriver, whose dad, yeah. Sergeant Shriver, was diagnosed in 2003. She said this.
11: We don't want to try to handle Alzheimer's alone. You cannot handle Alzheimer's dementia alone. It's impossible. You will need a village.
10: Yeah. And she was the village for her father. Don't forget this. There's the 7.5 million people. Within 20 years, it's going to be doubled this. They're going to have all sorts of things that will keep us alive. I just read something today, hundreds of new developments for people who have Alzheimer's. And they're trying to figure out, what are we going to do? How are we going to pay for it? When my dad died of this, I went and I got, as I said, I think I said to you, this is one of the problems.
12: That's okay.
10: I'm having Alzheimer's. I don't remember whether I told you that a few minutes ago. The group had asked me to MC when they found out my dad had died of it. In 1988, on my first walk as MC, there was one company that was there at the march. Last October, when we do them every year, there were 29 businesses that are trying to deal with this. So it's happening.
12: I was looking and I saw 192 active clinical trials tracking 158 drugs. And this was as of mid-2026. And you are already being treated. And as you said, the earlier the detection, don't be afraid of it, because getting the diagnosis means you get the treatment and you can stave it off for longer and hope for those possible, you know, better treatments or cures. What is it that you're doing to the extent you can tell us?
10: I will say this. I do go to the doctor twice a week. It's expensive. I'll tell you what I worry about. I have gotten so many people, wonderful people, who say, please tell me what you're doing. And because I'm not a doctor, I can't say what it is. Because what if I say something and it's not the right thing for the person? All of a sudden, I'm responsible for that.
12: You know, I think the thing to get across, which I think you just did, is you are seeing a doctor and you are actively getting treated. People should see a doctor, find the active treatment for themselves. But you've also expressed, look, you've been a very, very successful anchor. There's a cost here that not everybody can afford.
10: And that's one of the problems. You know, I worry about that. I will say that even to people who have money, it is frightening how much it costs. And so the people who don't have any money or have very little money, they've got to figure out how to do it. Part of this campaign, I think, is to give a platform for people who are trying to deal with this. There are people out there, people who are working in Washington, who are saying, we need to do this. We got to figure this out. How do we do it?
12: And you spoke to New Jersey Senator Andy Kim, whose father
10: was an expert. He spent his career trying to deal with Alzheimer's and all sorts of other kinds of things. And he's 79 and he is now in the wraps of it. And Andy, senator, he says, I'm going broke here. And so if I'm going broke and I'm a senator, so what are the people who are barely getting along are going to be? And it's going to happen to all the people who follow us, Robin, because even if I hang on for 15 years or 10 years, we have to look out for the people behind us. And I don't want to be schmaltzy about this because I don't believe in all this stuff, but I've gotten something given to me. I can't afford to do it without being with my family and spending all this time, because that will be gone quickly. But I do believe I also have to stay up at my job to do this. I'm quite excited about that. And I use that word kind of weirdly, but I am. I think it's like given to me.
12: People coming up to you on the street?
10: Yes. I got several hugs today. They want to say, thank you for doing this. My mother had this and I didn't understand what was going on. And I want my father to be able to have better things that happened to my mom. And so we're affecting people. And if we can do that, I'm all for this. I'm honored to be doing it.
12: Bill Ritter, I still hear you. And and I hope we do for a long time.
10: Thank you for that.
12: Thank you.
10: All right. Bye-bye.
12: Bye. Bill Ritter, longtime WABC-TV news anchor on his Alzheimer's diagnosis. And yesterday on the floor of the House, New York Republican Congressman Mike Lawler paid tribute to Bill, saying, I rise today to honor a great New Yorker with an unwavering commitment to keeping the public informed. 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
1: 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Coming up, it's 1A. Today, we're going to talk about wins among Democratic socialists in the last few months, few years. Establishment Democrats expressing concerns over these wins, and President Trump calling Democratic socialists lots of names, including communists. And on 1A today, you're going to hear what Democratic socialists actually want for the country, why their message might be resonating with voters. We'll dig into it at noon on 1A.
13: 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You can find out more at urbanrivers.org. 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
9: It's Here and Now. Many grandparents play an essential role in their families' lives, and the scope of that support is growing. A new study from AARP finds that grandparents in the United States contribute more than $903 billion a year to the economy by supporting their grandchildren, mostly through unpaid childcare. While many grandparents say caring for their grandkids brings them joy, for many it can also be physically and financially taxing. Deborah Whitman is Executive Vice President and Chief Public Policy Officer for AARP, and she joins us now. Deborah, welcome.
14: Thanks for having me.
9: So your study found that grandparents provide, on average, the equivalent of 12 and a half weeks of full-time caregiving a year for their grandchildren in this country. That sounds like a very heavy burden.
14: So we were surprised at the level of care and financial contributions that grandparents make to grandchildren. We surveyed over 3,000 grandparents across the country to get a sense of their life and how grandparenting was affecting them. What we heard back was how much they love their grandkids and how much they love the ability to help them and to take care of them. But the scope and size of the contributions are really enormous. And really, in fact, the entire economy, I would say America runs on grandparents today.
9: And you actually were able to document that many grandparents are moving closer to their grandchildren or even moving in with them to help provide childcare. And I'm curious about the economic factors here. Childcare is more expensive in this country than it's ever been, even adjusting for inflation. In Massachusetts, for example, infant care averages $27,000 a year, which is the highest in the nation. So your data shows that grandparents are essentially an unpaid safety net for an economic problem. You're an economist. Tell us what the larger issue is here.
14: Yeah, so the costs of childcare are going up, and childcare is not always available late in the evenings, on weekends, or in cases of emergencies. Grandparents often step in and fill that role. And so that way, parents can continue to have their own jobs and not have to leave their jobs in order to take care of their families. Housing costs have also gone up. And so we find more and more families moving in together, either temporarily or permanently. And grandparents are really playing that role. As we talked about, the uncompensated care, the child care that they provide, is in the hundreds of billions of dollars. But they're also contributing to their kids and their families financially. We estimate that they're giving over one Social Security check a year, over $2,000 to their grandkids. And some of that are for gifts, birthdays or holidays. But a good portion of that is also for basic needs, for schooling, for clothing, or to pay rent or utilities. Grandparents are really helping out in so many ways. And we see that's largely growing because families of all ages are struggling.
9: Well, one thing that this raises in my mind is that many grandparents are retired and living on a fixed income. The average Social Security benefit per month is $2,000. So between covering their own living expenses, the often higher cost of health care for seniors, how realistic is it for us to expect grandparents to financially support their families and provide free childcare?
14: Well, it is a struggle for many, and it is a gift of love for others. So as you said, this average Social Security check is just a little over $2,000 a month, and they're financially supporting, on average, $2,600 a year. So the money that they're giving to their family comes out of their own pocket, and those people who are on fixed income then don't have that to pay their own rent or utilities. And this is how families work. We know when older adults need help, their kids and grandkids will help them. And when their children and grandchildren need help, it goes both ways. I think we often pit generations against each other when in the reality, people are working together across all generations to help support each other.
9: Well, your study is definite evidence of the need for more affordable childcare in this country. Senior citizens, as we know, are among the most active voters in America. So is AARP on the advocacy side organizing members to push for government support for more affordable childcare?
14: We hear from our members every day about how the costs of living, including the cost of living for their families, affect them. And I think that's going to be one of the number one issues in the election that's coming up.
9: Deborah Whitman is an economist and executive vice president at AARP. Deborah, thank you so much.
14: Thanks for having me.
9: Here and Now is a production of NPR and WBUR. I'm Indira Lakshmanan.
12: I'm Robin Young. 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
1: Thanks for listening to 1A today. That's coming up next. And then back to Fresh Air and Here and Now at 2 o'clock. And coming up next on 1A, we're going to talk a little bit about Democratic Socialists. Several have been winning elections in recent months, the last few years. You're going to hear what Democratic Socialists actually want for our country and why their message may be resonating with voters. Some Democrats, establishment Democrats, are a little concerned over these wins. President Trump calling them communists, some other names. We'll get into it next on 1A. Cloudy skies, a few scattered showers and thunderstorms today, getting to a high of 83. Cloudy tonight, more showers and thunderstorms and a low near 69 degrees. And we'll see some patchy fog to start Friday morning. Cloudy otherwise, tomorrow's high around 80 degrees. It is 81 right now at Midway and O'Hare. Skies are overcast and we do have some widely scattered showers around the Chicago area. 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
2: Democratic Socialists are having a moment in U.S. primaries. What does it mean for the Democratic Party overall? From WAMU and NPR in Washington, this is 1A.

0: voodoo. Last week, a young Democratic socialist defeated a 15-term incumbent in the Democratic primary for Colorado's first congressional district. It's the latest in a string of victories for DSA-affiliated candidates in states like Pennsylvania, New York, Washington, even our nation's capital. But establishment Democrats say these candidates are using their party resources and courting their voters. And President Trump recently called them, quote, godless communists. What does this wave of socialist success mean for the midterms? First, this news.
1: Live from NPR News, I'm Lakshmi Singh. Iranian state media report that the Iranian military worked to secure the skies over the city where the supreme leader was to be buried today in Mashhad. Ayatollah Ali Khamenei was killed on the first day of the U.S.-Israel war with Iran. His funeral began last weekend. Meanwhile, the U.S. and Iran traded strikes for a second day. Iranian officials say at least 14 people were killed. NPR's Hadil Al-Shalchi has more.
2: Iran's semi-official media agency Tasnim said that army fighter jets are flying overhead to protect the skies of Mashhad. That's the birthplace of Ayatollah Ali Khamenei and where he will be buried. His funeral began in Tehran almost a week ago and spanned five cities, including holy sites in Iraq. On Wednesday, U.S. CENTCOM said it struck Iranian radars and a naval installation in retaliation for Iranian strikes on ships in the Strait of Hormuz. Iran responded by targeting U.S. military bases in Kuwait and Bahrain. And the Jordanian Armed Forces said it intercepted missiles launched from Iran towards Jordanian territory. At the NATO summit this week, President Trump declared the ceasefire over, but did not rule out talks to end the war. Hadil Al-Shalchi, NPR News, Istanbul.
1: Democrats are searching for a new Senate nominee in Maine, one of their best shots at flipping a seat and winning back the U.S. Senate in the midterm elections. In a video, Graham Plattner dropped out after a woman accused him of rape, which he denies.
3: We're not doing it because of the allegations. We're doing it because of the structures that are being taken away from us by those in power.
1: Meanwhile, Trump predicts Democratic leaders will have a hard time replacing Plattner. Florida's Palm Beach International Airport has been renamed for President Trump. NPR's Rachel Treisman reports.
4: Trump is the first president to have an airport named after him while in office. He's also the first to file trademark applications for the name, and that's raised questions about whether he could profit from it. The Trump Organization says it will not make any money from merchandise sold at the airport, but experts like trademark lawyer Josh Gerben see a possible loophole.
5: Trump Org could take these trademarks and license them to third parties to use as well. This could be other merchandise that's sold off of airport premises.
4: An airport spokesperson told NPR it does not currently have plans to sell branded merchandise or know of other vendors who do. Rachel Treisman, NPR News.
1: In a few weeks, Britain gets its seventh prime minister in 10 years, likely to be former Manchester Mayor Andy Burnham. Here's NPR's Fatima Al-Kassam.
6: The popular former mayor of Manchester, nicknamed the King of the North, confirmed he has submitted his nomination to lead the UK's governing Labour Party and become the next prime minister, writing on social media that it's all starting to feel very real. Burnham now looks all but set to reside in 10 Downing Street in less than 2 weeks, replacing Keir Starmer, who resigned last month amid historically low poll ratings. Fatima Al-Kassam, NPR News.
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7: It is overcast, 81 degrees. I'm Lisa Labas. This is WBEZ News. A central Illinois state representative and her husband are indicted by a federal grand jury for wire fraud and conspiracy to obstruct justice. The story from WBEZ's Isabella Nieto.
8: Democratic State Representative Carol Ammons of Champaign is accused of allegedly steering state grants to her daughter, taking kickbacks on bogus campaign expenses, and lying to the FBI. Her husband, Champaign County Clerk Aaron Ammons, also faces an obstruction of justice charge for allegedly instructing a potential witness to, quote, muddy the waters for investigators tracing them. Illinois House Speaker Emmanuel Chris Welch says Rep. Ammons has been removed from her committee assignments and caucus meetings following the indictment. House Minority Leader Tony McCombie is calling on Ammons to resign. Isabella Nieto, WBEZ News.
7: A new study from Northwestern Medicine finds lung transplants can improve survival chances for patients who have terminal lung cancer better than traditional therapies. It challenges a long-held notion that transplants for patients who have advanced lung cancer are too risky. The study was published on Wednesday. It brings together patients with stage 4 lung cancer. Some receive standard medical care. Some receive lung transplants. After 1 year, fewer than half of the people who received standard care survived. Meantime, all the transplant recipients were still alive. The Northwestern researchers say longer follow-up studies are needed. The WNBA is bringing part of its All-Star Weekend later this month to the Southside Obama Presidential Center. The Obama Foundation and league officials announced yesterday the center will host practice, a media day, community programming, and a youth basketball clinic on July 24th. This makes the WNBA the first professional sports league to hold events at the Obama Center. The All-Star Game is at the United Center the following day on July 25th. We've got some afternoon baseball as long as the rain holds out. White Sox hosting Boston at 1:10 this afternoon. Cubs are in Baltimore to face the Orioles at 5:35. This is WBEZ News. I'm Lisa Labus.
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10: This is 1A. I'm Nyla Boodoo in for Jen White.
11: If we organize and show no fear in standing up for what's right, that is the message that Denver has sent to both parties, to Donald Trump, and to the entire country.
10: That was Mayla Quiroz after beating 15-time incumbent Representative Diana DeGette in the Democratic primary race for Colorado's 1st congressional district. Quiroz is the latest Democratic socialist to shake up the party's establishment. She's a Gen Z political newcomer talking about financial corruption in politics, Medicare for all, and abolishing ICE. And we're going to hear from Quiroz later in the hour. But she's not the only one pushing a progressive platform and winning. At least six self-described Democratic socialists picked up a primary win, including right here in the District of Columbia with last month's mayoral primary. While more progressive candidates with the backing of Democratic Socialists of America have won, several other DSA-backed candidates have primaries coming up. Establishment Democrats are expressing concern over these wins, while President Donald Trump has begun attacking the new crop of progressives.
12: These are not social Democrats. These are hardcore godless communists. They're godless communists. All communists are godless. They don't believe in God. This is the most serious threat to our country since its existence, in my opinion, 250 years ago. This is a major threat to our country.
10: But what do Democratic Socialists actually want for the country? Why might their message be resonating with voters? And do these candidates have a chance for widespread appeal come November? For that, let's turn to our panel. Akayla Lacey is senior politics reporter at The Intercept, where she also co-hosts The Intercept Briefing Podcast. Akayla, welcome to 1A.
13: Thank you for having me.
10: And Basil Smichel is a professor at Columbia University and an MS Now analyst. He's also the former director of the New York State Democratic Party. Basil, great to have you back on 1A.
14: Good to be with you.
10: Akayla, first, we just heard President Trump there call this movement communism. We'll get more into the exact issues and platforms of these candidates. But generally, what is the difference between communism and democratic socialism?
13: I want to mention before I answer that, you know, we see this attempt to conflate democratic socialism and communism, as you mentioned, really picking up right now from Donald Trump after these democratic socialist wins. Reuters reported that the president has invoked communism 81 times in the 2 weeks since the New York primaries, and the GOP is testing it as a midterm strategy, but that doesn't mean it's accurate. First, democratic socialism prioritizes the role of democracy, a pluralist system, civil liberties, free and fair elections. This is a distinct difference from communism, which, like socialism, in its pure, quote unquote, pure form, doesn't actually exist anywhere in the world. But communism, as Karl Marx envisioned it, entails a society without class, no private property, social ownership of the means of production, meaning the things that society needs to produce things. In contrast, at its core, democratic socialism prioritizes the needs of people over profits or corporations. I talked to the campaign for Wisconsin Democratic Socialist gubernatorial candidate Francesca Hong in the last couple of weeks. And she's told me, you know, when voters ask them, what is democratic socialism? They say it's taking care of our neighbors. It's taking care of people's economic needs. Democratic socialists also believe in primarily a market-based economy, meaning there's still a combination of public and private ownership. But a core belief is that capitalism as a system is fundamentally exploitative and produces and reproduces social and class conflict. So while communism has been conflated with socialism, particularly by its critics, including a lot of Republicans, I think we see this as a technique, you know, particularly now, given the primary wins in Colorado and New York, to drive fear around the rise of democratic socialism. It's not saying, you know, that the government should own every institution, but that corporations or the people who currently own the means of production shouldn't necessarily have so much power.
10: Right. As we talk about this issue of capitalism, Akayla, thanks for that thorough explanation. I wanted us to listen to a voicemail we got from Dai, who called us from Florida.
15: I'm not sure we're ready yet for democratic socialism because we'd have to move away from capitalism. Whereas I think I'd prefer social democratic candidates because I guess they support retaining a free market capitalist system, but they support heavy taxation, strong social programs to overcome economic inequality.
10: Thanks for that voicemail, and we would love to hear from you as well. Would you support a democratic socialist candidate? Why or why not? How much momentum do you think democratic socialists have heading into November's midterms? You can email us at 1a@wamu.org. Basil, our listener there in Florida is making a distinction between social democrats and democratic socialists. We should note that the Democratic Socialists of America is not an official political party, but rather a political and activist organization. So they're not a party that's listed on the ballot, but they do make endorsements and organize and advocate. What are some of the key beliefs of democratic socialists, Basil?
16: It's a great question, and I would also add that it's an organizing principle, right? It is, it's also important to note that this concept and socialism in the way that democratic socialists think about it has existed for a long time. But to answer your question specifically, you know, these are a lot of young voters who have lived through the financial collapse, who've lived through the pandemic, who have rejecting 30 years of neoliberalism and are tired of incrementalism with respect to our public policy choices. You know, these are voters who are pushing back against an older generation feeling that they need to be more deferential to them with respect to that kind of policy making. And so from their point of view, they look at our politics as being very old, very inattentive to a lot of the concerns of voters today, particularly around the areas of affordability. And you, as you talk about New York, you know, that's a very big issue here, as it is in many places around the country. They are concerned about the fairness of our elections, the influence of big money in our elections. And that And one of the other key factors, which we may get into, is the role of the pro-Israel money in elections, particularly around, obviously around the conflict in Gaza and how that has motivated a lot of voters. I don't want to say that it's become a litmus test, but it's certainly become a very big issue in many of these elections, along with the role of crypto money and AI. Dollars being funneled into these campaigns, but there is a big chunk of how they view their platform and what they organize around are these issues of, as Akayla mentioned, our elections, the fairness of them, affordability, strengthening our social welfare sector, and pushing back against, I think, what they see as this sort of plutocratic approach to governance.
17: Mm-hmm. Caleb, that's a helpful, Bessel just gave us sort of a helpful sense of the issues. We mentioned at the top, Democratic Socialist candidates who are taking home primary wins. Can you catch us up quickly on who has actually won and where?
13: Yes. So the most recent candidate who won her primary, a member of Democratic Socialists of America, is Melot Kuros, as you mentioned, in Colorado's first district in Denver. We have Daria Lisa Avila Chevalier and Claire Valdez in New York, New York 7, which is actually my district in Brooklyn, and then New York 13, which is up in Harlem and parts of the Bronx. We have Chris Rabb in Pennsylvania, who won an open primary to replace Dwight Evans back in May. There's Mai Vang, who beat incumbent Doris Matsui in a California primary and is headed to a runoff. They're the top two candidates in the runoff. And then there were also state candidates in Georgia and Kentucky who won in recent weeks. You also mentioned DC Mayor Janice Lewis George.
17: Right. So not just the coasts. We got this email. Janet says, if the Democratic Party had taken Bernie Sanders seriously in 2016, rather than anointing Hillary Clinton, we might not have had Trump. The complacency of the Democratic Party and its territorialism in the face of changing demographics and political zeitgeist is rendering them obsolete. Bessel, can I just ask you quickly about Bernie Sanders, seminal figure in the Democratic Socialist movement in America? What support has he played in DSA backed candidates?
16: Yeah, this is an interesting sort of topic for me because, as you mentioned, I ran the Democratic Party in New York, and I ran it at a time, I ran it during 2016 when Bernie was in the primaries. One of the things that I always look at when it comes to figures like Bernie Sanders and others is, do they have coattails? And I think Bernie Sanders has coattails. I think AOC and Zohra Mamdani have coattails. What that suggests is that many of these leaders, and Bernie Sanders in particular, didn't just run a campaign. He created a social and political movement. And that's important, particularly when you talk about democratic politics, big D, Democratic Party politics, because, you know, and I've always said, and I think this is an issue that is a bit underreported, that when Barack Obama ran in 2007, they sort of knew they wouldn't get the sort of institutional Democratic leaders to support him initially. And if you remember that first year, he was sort of in the 1%, particularly around communities of color, before he got a lot of traction. So he created Obama for America, which was proprietary, that ran around the party. Bernie Sanders ran against it.
17: Bessel, I'm just going to have to pause you there because we're going to have to take a break, but we'll pick up this conversation on the other side of it. That's Bessel Smilke, a political analyst and professor at Columbia University. We're also with Akayla Lacey, a senior politics reporter at The Intercept. Coming up, we sit down with Melot Kuros, who recently delivered a big upset to the Democratic establishment when she won her Colorado primary. I'm Nyla Boodoo. This is 1A from WAMU and NPR.

0: 1218, you are listening to Here and Now. Well, almost Here and Now. That's at 2 o'clock. This is 1A. You're listening to it on WBEZ.
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0: Eighty-two degrees and overcast at Midway, winds out of the south at 13 miles per hour. Heat index feels like 86, so 30% chance for some scattered showers and maybe a thunderstorm this afternoon. Tonight, a 50% chance for scattered showers and thunderstorms along with patchy fog. Friday, starting out the morning with some patchy fog and then cloudy skies, some peaks of sunshine, a high of 80 tomorrow. Should be a really pleasant weekend ahead, 81 and sunshine on Saturday, 85. And sunny skies on Sunday, 87 by the time Monday rolls around. 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
3: This is 1A. I'm Nyla Boodoo in for Jen White. We're discussing the rising popularity of democratic socialism with Kayla Lacey, a senior politics reporter at The Intercept, where she also hosts The Intercept Briefing podcast, and Basil Smichel, a professor at Columbia University, who's also the former director of the New York State Democratic Party and an MS Now analyst. And you, we just got this email from Hannah. Democratic socialists are winning because they are speaking to the needs of working people across the political spectrum, while busting the myth that progress is zero sum. Democrats believe that to win over Trump voters, they have to sacrifice immigrants, trans people, etc. But their actual promises are only against Trump and back to the status quo, which will never appeal to struggling people. We would love to continue to hear from you. Keep the comments coming and questions as well to 1A@WAMU.org. Now let's bring in one of the Democratic Socialist candidates who just last week took home a win for that for many showed the DSA's appeal beyond just coastal cities. Maylot Kairos is the winner of the primary race for Colorado's first congressional district. She beat out 15-term incumbent Representative Diana DeGette, and she joins us now. Maylot, thank you for being with us.
4: Thanks so much for having me.
3: Can we start with last Tuesday night? The AP called your race around 10 p.m. What was that moment like for you when you realized you've pulled off such an upset?
4: You know, it was incredible and unbelievably humbling. And I was just so grateful that we got to celebrate it with all the countless volunteers and supporters that had helped build the movement that led to the win in the first place. You know, it wasn't something that we did easily. It took a lot of hard work and thousands of volunteers and hundreds of thousands of doors knocked and phone calls made. But ultimately, we made our case to the people of this district and they voted for change.
3: You're new to the political scene. What made you want to get involved?
4: You know, I sincerely believe that we are running out of time to create the social safety nets that we need in order to be ready for the impact that AI is going to have on our society. You know, at best, it's going to completely disrupt the labor economy. At worst, we have folks that are, you know, concerned about the impact that it's going to have on the actual outcome of our own human race. And then also climate change. You know, we're not ready for the impacts that are coming right now. We already missed out on the window to stave off the worst impacts of it. And we're seeing, you know, just here in Denver, we have one of the worst air qualities right now in the country because of all the wildfires that we're battling. And so we really desperately need leaders who have a long-term sustainable vision and understand that we need some moral clarity here to protect people's most basic needs. And when we are in the wealthiest, most powerful country on earth, with all of the research and evidence to show exactly what programs we need to get these things done, what's missing is just the political will. And that means getting leaders that are actually committed to this fight. And I didn't see that in our representation here in the first district.
3: And is that to run. Right? That's why you decided to run as a Democratic Socialist?
4: Yes. Yeah, absolutely. You know, we need to be able to name not only the fact that the system is broken and rigged, but also how we actually get out of it. And part of that is going to have to be creating and securing these basic needs for every single American, but also talking about the campaign finance system that got us into this mess in the first place, one that incentivizes members of Congress, like the Congresswoman, to take millions of dollars from big energy and oil, defense contractors, big pharma.
3: And that was a big component of your campaign, a promise not to take any PAC money?
4: Yes, that was the first commitment that I made, and a commitment that I continue to make as an elected representative.
3: In 2023, you lost your job as an attorney for criticizing law firms, including your own, for opposing pro-Palestinian protests. Ending wars is one of your key priorities. You've also highlighted Medicare for All, as well as universal child and elder care, as key parts of your platform. You know, as we mentioned, you won against 15-term incumbent Representative Daggett, who herself is a progressive and actually co-sponsored Medicare for All's bill in 2025. What do you think allowed you to pull off this upset?
4: I think voters have finally caught on to the fact that there are some folks who, you know, say the right things and maybe, you know, vote in the right way with the party, but are not actually meaningfully progressing our agenda, our legislative agenda of Medicare for All and Housing First, universal child care. And, you know, the policy director from the National Nurses United said as much about folks who co-sponsor Medicare for All, while also taking money from the very health insurance companies that would be legislated out of existence. And so making the case to voters that sometimes the return that these donors get isn't, you know, progressive or proactive legislation. Sometimes it's that they're just keeping a seat warm and not, you know, allowing the legislation to be progressed by others. And so we need fighters, and we can't trust people to fight for us if they're taking money from the same people who want to maintain the status quo.
3: And what is your message to people about fighting in Congress, given your, as we think about who you would have replaced, someone who had institutional knowledge and leverage, how do you account for that when you're starting fresh?
4: Yeah, look, I don't discount the importance of institutional knowledge and experience, right? But it's only as important as you use it. And what we've seen in our district is that it was not being used in a meaningful way. The Congresswoman had actually lost seniority while she was

0: are not going to be the ones that get us out of this. And we need new ideas and fresh perspectives here.
1: We're speaking with Mayla Quiros, winner of the primary race for Colorado's first congressional district. She won the Democratic primary. A number of figures from the Democratic establishment have come out against this wave of Democratic socialist wins, including your victory. Here's a veteran Democratic strategist, former advisor to Bill Clinton, James Carville, on the Politics War Room podcast.
2: I just think the party may have to splinter. I go back to the same thing. I don't know if, I'm old, so who cares? But there are people younger than me that kind of agree with pluralism and agree with this kind of stuff. And it may be that people always talked about the end of the two-party system. We might see in pretty close to the end of it.
1: Jamie Harrison, the former chair of the Democratic National Committee, wrote on social media, quote, "If you hate the Democratic Party, then please don't run for our nomination. Don't use our resources. Don't rely on our volunteers. Don't use our infrastructure. Focus on building the party you actually support." Mayla, what's your response to comments like this?
0: You know, I think those folks would benefit from remembering that a lot of the Democratic socialists that are winning because Democratic voters chose them. Democratic voters chose this kind of direction. The people of this party overwhelmingly support the policies that we've been calling for and have been supporting these policies for years and have not seen any actual delivery of results from this party. And I sincerely believe that's because of our campaign finance laws, because of corruption that's in our government that has also infiltrated our own party and have called for every Democrat to stop taking corporate PAC money, to stop taking special interest money so that we can earn back that trust. But I'm a proud Democrat. This is the party that got the New Deal. This is the party that created Social Security laws, got the Civil Rights Act passed. This is the party that has always fought for working people, but it never did so on its own, right? The leadership never woke up and decided to do the right thing on their own. It was pushed by organizers, by dreamers, by people who looked at what our values were supposed to be and saw that the party wasn't living up to it and pushed it to actually do so. And that's what's happening in our district. That's what's happening in other districts across the country as well. We are pushing our party to live up to its values and to actually fight for working families.
1: So let's talk just one last question about your platform, about Medicare for All, as well as universal child and elder care as key parts of your platform. If you're elected to Congress, how do you get legislation like this passed when we've seen margins so tight, particularly in the House, and Republicans just in lockstep with President Trump's agenda?
0: This is going to be about creating a movement across the country where voters take back that agency, where, you know, the people of this district have things like universal pre-K. We have term limits. We have publicly financed elections. And they voted for a representative who reflects those values in Congress. And we did so because we built a grassroots people-powered campaign that could combat the millions of dollars that poured into our race and dark money at the last minute. Building that kind of infrastructure so that voters actually can take back that agency and choose their representatives based on the values they want represented, I think is going to finally give us the votes that we need to actually get things like Medicare for All done. And frankly, Medicare for All has to get done in the next administration that we have a trifecta, because that's the only way we MAGA-proof our future. There is going to be someone who tries to fill Donald Trump's shoes, who will try and lay blame on our most vulnerable communities, just the same way Donald Trump did. And the only way Democrats are going to be able to fight back against that narrative is to actually be able to point to something we delivered for working families. That's going to have to be Medicare for All. The healthcare crisis right now is unsustainable, and it is crushing working families. That has to be our number one priority. We have the popular support to get it done, and I'm going to make my case to my future colleagues that this has to be a number one priority in the next administration.
1: Mayla, one last quick question for you. We've been getting a lot of emails about the DSA and being anti-Zionist. David emailed and said a pro-DSA friend was explaining the DSA to me and said that anti-Zionism is a requirement for joining the DSA. And David says, "I found this shocking, as I imagine most Americans would." Can you respond to that?
0: Yeah, I'm not familiar with any requirements on that front. That might be a particular chapter somewhere, but you know, the heart of DSA is democracy, and the heart of democracy is equal rights, equal dignity, and equal right to self-determination for all. And that is a core tenet that I have when it comes to the Israel and Palestine question and

0: making sure that we are protecting dignity for every single human being in that region.
1: That's Mayla Quiroz, who won the Democratic primary race for Colorado's 1st Congressional District last week. She now faces Republican Christy Peterson, who ran unopposed for the Republican nomination. Mayla, thank you for your time.
0: Thanks for having me.
1: I'm Nyla Boodoo. You're listening to 1A. And now let's bring back in Akayla Lacey, a senior politics reporter at The Intercept, and Basil Smichel, a political analyst and professor at Columbia University. Of course, we would love to continue hearing from you as well. Why would you support a Democratic Socialist candidate? Why or why not? Email us at 1a@wamu.org. Akayla, can I just get into what we played earlier about the response from the Democratic establishment? What else are we hearing?
2: At first, we saw House Minority Leader Hakeem Jeffries chalk the wins in New York up to what he called, quote, higher income districts with a, quote, outsized focus on issues connected to the Middle East. But he has said recently, he told the New York Times on Wednesday that he doesn't see the these wins as a critique of the Democratic Party, and that he hasn't spoken to Quiroz or Avila Chevalier, but plans to in the coming weeks. I'm curious to hear from Mayla on this. She said, you know, she said she wouldn't necessarily support him as a speaker. You also had New York Attorney General Letitia James saying after the New York primary wins that they had somehow hurt communities of color. This is despite Claire Valdez winning Hispanic voters and Avila Chevalier winning Black voters, and comparing Democratic Socialists to white right-wing extremism. You had Representative Josh Gottheimer of New Jersey saying they're not Democrats. Progressive strategists I spoke to characterized those responses very much in the way that Mayla just described them, as Democrats throwing their own base, their own voters under the bus. You had other Democrats, you know, former Progressive Caucus Chair Pramila Jayapal called this out, saying the comments were disrespectful. And she made the point that we never see this sort of response or backlash or sort of denigrating of Democrats when, you know, from the party leadership when moderates win. Democrats will often hold them up as a model for the future of the entire party. But when progressives win, or in this case, socialists wins, we see them, you know, treating it like a disaster. She said, quote, why is it that every time a moderate wins an election, people are like, that's the new blueprint for the Democratic Party. But if a progressive or a Democratic socialist wins, oh, the party is falling to hell in a handbasket.
1: Basil, it's interesting. Basil, can I have you respond to that?
3: Yeah, well, I just go back to something that my mentor told me before I got into this business, that every movement becomes the establishment at some point. And that was 30 years ago. And so I do think that the party does go through this every generation. It goes through a churn. I think the one issue with respect to where the party goes now is that there still needs to be a Democratic coalition that can get folks elected statewide and nationally. And I do think that there are pieces of the former Democratic coalition that can still fit within whatever is coming next, whether that's largely a DSA-driven agenda or not. And I wrote something about this the other day that, you know, this movement is part of several movements that comprise the Democratic Party. And then one quick point that I would make is that you could see these issues in the conversation around why a lot of older African Americans are still somewhat reluctant to largely support DSA members. And that's because over the years, older African American voters saw political and economic empowerment through the Democratic Party. So to attack it is somehow, in some ways, attacking that part of their history. And so there are some real concerns about how DSA builds coalitions with older voters, particularly ones that are tied to sort of an old school Democratic politics. But it in some way, shape, or form, it has to move forward if folks want to win elections, right? That's just kind of the bottom line of it. So you know, eventually these conversations are going to have to happen. There's going to have to be a real conversation with Hakeem Jeffries, and he's going to, you know, if he wants to win elections, he's got to recognize that this is a movement that is not going to win everywhere, but it will win in enough places and overperform in enough places that could be helpful to him in the long run.
1: That's Basil Smichel, a political analyst and professor at Columbia University. We're all discussing the rise in democratic socialism with him and Akayla Lacey, a senior politics reporter at The Intercept. And you, Stephen, emails, I've been looking into the DSA for years, but after the latest win, I signed up with my local chapter. As a veteran, helping my community is critical to me, and that seems to be rare in today's politics. There are very few power structures in America that push back against capitalism tendency to envelop every aspect of our lives. Still to come, we'll ask, could this wave of support for democratic socialists last through the midterms? We'll talk about the generational difference as well in the appeal to younger voters. Keep your questions and comments coming to 1A at WAMU.org. I'm Nyla Boodoo. This is 1A from WAMU and NPR.

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0: It is 12:39 and you're listening to WBEZ. We've got an overcast day, some widely scattered rain about. We're seeing a little bit of rain out in the suburbs right now. And so most of the rain, though, has already passed much of Chicago. We could just see some pop-up storms here and there. It is 12:40. 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
1: Back to our conversation in a moment, but first a word about Monday's installment of our politics series, If You Can Keep It. The Justice Department sent letters to multiple states on Tuesday threatening top election officials with criminal prosecution over alleged ballots cast by non-citizens, even though non-citizen voting is not a widespread problem. FEMA is also threatening to withhold a percentage of funding meant for anti-terrorism preparedness from those states that don't comply with a series of election changes. If you're an election official, volunteer, or poll worker, we want to know what's your reaction to this threat. And is non-citizen voting an issue you have ever come across? Leave us a voicemail at 855-236-1212. You can leave us a message using our app, 1A Vox Pop, and we'll get to your thoughts on Monday. Let's get back to our conversation on the rise of democratic socialism, what it means for the party in Washington. We're here with Akayla Lacey, a senior politics reporter at The Intercept, where she also hosts The Intercept Briefing podcast, and Basil Smichel, a professor at Columbia University, who's also the former director of the New York State Democratic Party and an MS Now analyst. Akayla, just before the break, Basil was talking about generational differences, and several of the Democratic Socialist candidates are of a younger generation than most lawmakers in Washington. According to a 2025 NBC analysis, the average age of the 119th Congress was nearly 59 years old, which actually I have to say is younger than I thought it was going to be. Can we just talk about the generational difference, and is part of their political appeal their youth and what that looks like when we go into a general election?
2: This is certainly part of a dynamic in the races, particularly where candidates faced incumbents who've been in office for decades, right? So you've talked about in Kyros's case, she won against an incumbent, Diana DeGette, who was elected the year before she was born. We saw this again with Darylisa Villachevalier toppling Adriano Espaillat, who'd been in office for a decade and chaired the Congressional Hispanic Caucus. But I do think, you know, there's a surge in power among younger voters who are supporting these candidates, but we're also seeing the results of this spreading anti-incumbent sentiment, this feeling, as Kyros talked about, you know, you tell me seniority and power in Congress matter, but what have you done with that seniority and power? And we're seeing that message really resonating in some of the big upsets we've seen. But again, I think it's not so much about the age of these candidates. There are plenty of progressives in Congress who are older. And you know, we talk about Bernie Sanders as sort of like, the continuing to hold the mantle as the leader of this, if you want to call it, you know, this democratic socialist movement. I think a good example of that anti-incumbent sentiment playing a bit more of a role is in Claire Valdez's race, where this was an open seat because Rep. Nydia Velazquez retired, and Valdez, a freshman state senator, faced Brooklyn Borough President Antonio Reynoso. You know, both of them are relatively young, but Reynoso was an incumbent who came up through the party. They had virtually indistinguishable platforms. I think what really shifted the dynamic in that race in Valdez's favor was that Mamdani backed Valdez, his fellow DSA member, and Velazquez backed Reynoso and then slammed Mamdani. This could have been a situation where she retired early and, you know, kept all her flowers from the people who praised her for doing that rather than fight a potential primary. She was a beloved progressive champion. She'd been in office for over a decade, and she's 73. But instead, she leaned into this idea that she had the right to pick her successor, which is sort of the antithesis of the idea of stepping aside. And so I think that actually caused more of a split in this race than, people being upset about the fact that the person who had held the office for such a long time was older.
1: Mm-hmm. I do want to get to Zoran Mamdani and his momentum, but as you talk about anti-establishment candidates, I feel like we have to bring up the latest news of Graham Plattner, who dropped out of Maine's Senate race yesterday evening following rape accusations. Plattner was a progressive populist, not a Democratic socialist, but was endorsed by Senator Bernie Sanders. Plattner came with his own controversies, including inflammatory past social media comments, a now covered up tattoo that represented a Nazi symbol. Basil, what do you think Plattner's fall teaches us about the type of candidates the Democratic Party is willing to back because of their politics and appeal right now?
3: Well, I think if you started from the anti-incumbent atmosphere and the outsider atmosphere, you know, on the surface, he sounded like a good candidate. But to be honest with you, anyone who started to hear those allegations would expect that there would have been more. The concern is, why did it go on so long? Why did Democrats stay with him so long? And that is a concern that I don't have an answer for, except to say that there was a real concern that, you know, they needed to get rid of Susan Collins, that perhaps they had, you know, voters had heard everything they needed to hear, and were okay with that. And that from the outside, a lot of Democratic leaders wanted to be deferential to the voters of Maine in allowing them to make their choice. But the latest allegation, the rape allegation, was a bridge too far. A lot of everything that happened before was a bridge too far in our typical standard, maybe going back 10 years ago in a pre-Trump era. But I think there's this Venn diagram of sort of electability, accountability, and power. And Democrats, and I think, are trying to figure out when the bar, in their view, because of Trump, has been set so low, what constitutes a problematic candidate in this era. I would argue that the standard pre-Trump should still be the standard post-Trump. But I think that's where Democrats got caught up here, in that the Plattner sounded good. He was this outsider that, by the way, if you remember, the governor of that state was in the primary and left that primary because Plattner was getting so much support. And now we come to a place where a seat that looked very promising for Democrats is now problematic, and it complicates the Senate math for Democrats.
1: We got this email from Robert. I think the biggest reasons democratic socialism has found its footing is now twofold. First, they seem to be the candidates who are most likely to unequivocally speak out against the Trump regime. Many of us are craving brave, prominent people to do just that. And second, Zoran Mamdani has been an excellent face for that movement. He always includes everyone and strives for everyone to get ahead. You can keep the emails coming to 1A@WAMU.org. Let's listen to this voicemail we got from Jordan in Boston.
4: Mike Johnson said there are many Mamdanis popping up around the country, and this is a dangerous thing. This is not a joke. We are in a fight right now to save the Republic. Well, I agree that we're in a fight to save the Republic, but I am for the Democratic Socialists who are trying to save it. Never mind Trump and his lies and dismantling of science and government. The Republican platform of companies and the rich first, no help for the poor, deregulate and let the environment suffer, and of course oppressing minority scapegoats like the queer community and making it hard to vote, is what we are now fighting against.
1: Akilah, how has New York City Mayor Zoran Mamdani's win in his first few months in office, as well as, you pointed out, the endorsements he made in the New York primary, how has it shaped the way voters feel about Democratic Socialist promises?
2: Mamdani's win certainly helped as, you know, proof of concept that Democratic Socialists could win office. I mean, New York is New York, right? It's not, congressional districts around the country where we're seeing some of these candidates win. But, you know, DSA candidates have been winning office in greater numbers, up and down the ballot since 2018. They've elected more than 300 candidates over the last 6 years in 39 states, plus DC, where Janice Lewis George won the mayoral primary, as you mentioned. So I think Mamdani's win showed people what was possible and really bucked this storyline. We've seen that the Democratic establishment and its major donors have a monopoly on power. You know, lest we forget, Mamdani beat Andrew Cuomo, of all people, you know, the former governor of New York, a very powerful, you know, apparatchik in the Democratic Party, against, you know, very big money, against forces that you know, kind of pulled out all the stops to defeat him, and yet he overcame them. And again, we're seeing, you know, very similar dynamics, particularly with the down ballot states where other Democratic socialists won in New York, you know, in state offices this cycle as well. They were outspent, you know, 9-1, I think, by outside spenders, PACs in New York. This idea that big money is no longer the defining factor in who wins an election, I think, is sort of the through line, one of the major through lines that we're seeing here. A lot of people have described Mamdani as a kingmaker, you know, for picking like the right candidates here. But I think that's sort of, you know, even though I've also used that phrase as sort of like a catch-all, I think it oversimplifies what we're really seeing, which is that people, you know, progressives will say, you know, organized people can beat organized money. And I think that they're really proving that that's working right now, you know, against conventional wisdom to the contrary.
1: We got this email from April who says, I've come to appreciate democratic socialism. I think of roads, public education, libraries, social security, product safety, medical research, monetary policy setting, universal healthcare, etc. Right-wing propaganda has inaccurately conflated capitalism with democracy and socialism with communism. In actual fact, socialism and a strong democracy are absolutely positively correlated. You can keep your questions coming to 1A@WAMU.org as well as your comments. We're talking about the rise of the DSA with Akayla Lacey, senior politics reporter at The Intercept. She's also co-host of The Intercept Briefing podcast, and Basil Smichel, a Columbia University professor and political analyst and former director of the New York State Democratic Party. I'm Nyla Boodoo. This is 1A. We got this email from Judy. Basil, I wanted to ask you about it. It says, in a purple state like Michigan, I fear nominating a Democratic socialist would mean they can't win against a Republican. We know that DSA officials have told Politico they've shifted resources to Wisconsin and Michigan, two battleground states who have primaries in August. How do you see this momentum translating?
3: Well, it's owing to what I said earlier, that they're not going to necessarily win everywhere. We saw that in New York 17. That's a purple district. That's the Michael Lawler district, and the DSA candidate did not win there, the Democratic primary. It's not, they're not going to necessarily win everywhere. But I think in principle, a lot of their mobilization, a lot of the language around this aspirational politics that they have is, I think, is something that does carry momentum. It does catch on. And I think more, quote, establishment Democrats will eventually move to that space, because out of necessity. I know that there's this conversation around the electability of DSA candidates, but the truth is that Democrats have been overperforming in multiple districts and states across the country in this cycle already. We can expect that to continue. And I've argued that the language and the focus should move to where the energy and the momentum carries you. And that is what we're hearing from a lot of the DSA candidates.
1: Are we hearing that from the Democratic Party establishment, though?
3: Well, I don't think you're hearing it from a lot of the Democratic Party's establishment. And I think, honestly, that's to their detriment at the moment. Because when, you know, in the sort of, in essentially telling a lot of these DSA candidates and a lot of the younger candidates that you're not ready to kind of wait your turn. And I'll just say, I ran for state office in 2010 here in New York, and a lot of the older leaders told me the exact same thing. And they told it to me because people had told it to them. So at some point, you got to break that cycle, you know? And I think that's what a lot of DSA candidates are saying. It's like, we got to break this cycle, and we've got to think about succession. To use a baseball term, you have to swing for the fences in terms of policy. Think big. Everybody, other countries are doing it. Why can't the U.S. do it? And because they feel so often that our politics and our ideas have to fit into this very small box, that in and of itself is frustrating. When you're when you have the median age of a first-time home buyer, when I graduated college in 93, it was 28. Today it's 40. So how long should people wait to be able to build wealth in this country? Mm. And they see the income inequality only get worse. That in and of itself is a motivating factor for a lot of these voters and these candidates. So for someone to come and say, it's not your time, and we're not ready.
5: Akilah, I wonder how you think, like, in terms of we're thinking about purple states in particular, if you think about Wisconsin, I know you've done some reporting on the ground there. How are you seeing electability when we move to the general election?
2: One thing I also want to just say, you know, I agree with a lot of what Basil said, but I would just, I don't believe there was actually a DSA candidate in New York 17. She was a Working Families Party candidate, if you're talking about Effie Phillips Daly. So we've done some reporting on, teasing out this narrative that's come out of these primaries, that this only works in coastal cities, but also that it's a movement primarily boosted by, you know, white elite transplants. And while, you know, there's some truth to that, there's also a lot of examples across the country where Democratic Socialists have won in states like, you know, not statewide races, but state Senate or state House races, or local offices, where they've won in states like Texas, Ohio, Georgia, Kentucky. This is not, and they're in blue cities and red states, which I think is, you know, that's what Democrats keep saying that they need, right? Like, they need to sort of rebuild.
5: And Kayla, can I stop you there? Because we're almost out of time. I just really quickly want to ask you what you have your eye on next.
2: Sure. So, yeah, we're absolutely paying attention to the Wisconsin gubernatorial race. That is where Francesca Hong is running in the Democratic primary. And that's notable because I think, I believe it's the only big gubernatorial primary where there is a DSA candidate on the ballot. But there are also Democratic Socialists running in Michigan 13, where Donovan McKinney is challenging incumbent Sri Thanadar. Oliver Larkin is running in Florida. There's a state house race in Boston where Evan McKay is a DSA candidate. There's a New Mexico state house race with Luke Alfaro Jungman, who's running with the Albuquerque DSA. And then there's several candidates on a Louisville, Kentucky slate who are
5: Lots you're keeping an eye on. Thank you so much for joining us. That's Akilah Lacey, senior politics reporter at The Intercept. She also co-hosts The Intercept Briefing podcast. I also want to thank Basil Smichel, a professor at Columbia University, former director of the New York State Democratic Party, and an MS Now analyst. Today's producers were Michelle Harvin and Chris Castano. This program comes to you from WAMU, part of American University in Washington, distributed by NPR. I'm Nyla Boodoo. Join us for the news roundup tomorrow. This is 1A.

0: 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And from the estate of Joan B. Kroc, whose bequest serves as an enduring investment in the future of public radio and seeks to help NPR produce programming that meets the highest standards of public service in journalism and cultural expression.
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7: From WHYY in Philadelphia, I'm Terry Gross with Fresh Air. Today, the musician you may know as Patti Smith's guitarist, Lenny Kaye. He's made his first solo album at the age of 79. The songs are personal. One song has a lyric by his uncle, a professional songwriter. After Kaye set it to music, he went to the hospital to sing it for his uncle.
8: And he was there, and he was very frail, and I sang it to him. And the next morning, I got a call that he'd passed on.
7: Kaye's uncle also wrote the lyrics for the theme from The Godfather. We'll hear that too, along with a song his uncle co-wrote that Kaye recorded in his teens under the pseudonym Link Cromwell. We'll also talk about curating the influential record anthology Nuggets, working with Patti Smith, and writing about pop history. First News.
9: Live from NPR News, I'm Lakshmi Singh. In another dramatic shift in tone, President Trump is calling Iranian leaders scum, just weeks after praising them as smart and rational. NPR's Frank Ordonez reports on the diplomatic whiplash that has come to define Trump's approach to global affairs.
10: 3 weeks ago, President Trump described the Iranians as brave people who wanted to change the direction of their country for the better.
11: We're dealing with people that I think are very rational people. And they were nice to deal with. They were strong people, smart people.
10: But he delivered a much different characterization yesterday at the NATO summit in Turkey.
11: I don't want to deal with them anymore. They're scum. You know what scum is? They're scum. They're sick people. They're led by sick people.
10: It's part of a pattern with the president, who often swings between praise and threats in an effort to almost will this war to an end. But you can also hear Trump struggling with that balance, insisting to reporters later that the war will not start again. Franco Ordonez, NPR News.
9: The state of Maine has become a flashpoint in the Democratic Party's complicated campaign to retake the U.S. Senate. Their hope for flipping a seat long held by Republican Senator Susan Collins was thrown into disarray after progressive nominee Graham Plattner, a military veteran and oysterman, was accused of raping a woman he used to date. Plattner denied the allegation, but he dropped out of the race after he lost the backing of major politicians. Maine Public's Kevin Miller has more on a campaign that was overshadowed by multiple controversies.
12: It wasn't even a trickle. It was a steady, flow of controversies that kept coming out over and over again. I should say that he was definitely not the party's nominee. Mm-hmm. Yeah, this was not the state party that chose him. This was not the national party that chose him. This was kind of the grassroots, the populist, Bernie Sanders style campaign. And those were the folks that put him forward. So there is some questions about why there wasn't more digging into his background.
9: Kevin Miller on NPR's Here and Now. The family of an 18-year-old found dead off the Mississippi coast after a 4th of July weekend trip with friends are demanding answers. Civil rights attorney Ben Crump is representing the family. Mississippi Broadcasting's Elise Gregg reports.
13: Jackson County Coroner Bruce Lynn Jr. says the investigation's ongoing, but the body of 18-year-old Nolan Wells has been positively identified.
14: We were able to confirm that with dental records yesterday that we were able to provide the state medical examiner's office.
13: Park rangers found Wells' body Monday morning on the northwest tip of Horn Island. His mother reported him missing on the night of July 4th after he'd traveled to the island with friends. Crump announced Tuesday that he's representing the family and will conduct an independent review of the circumstances. The Jackson County Sheriff's Office is asking for any photos or videos of Wells from July 4th. For NPR News, I'm Elise Gregg in Jackson, Mississippi.
9: This is NPR News.
1: It is 1:04. Good afternoon. It's 83 degrees. I'm Lisa Labas. This is WBEZ News. We're expecting a little more rain today around the Chicago area. After nearly a month of heavy storms, the water reservoirs in Chicago are nearing capacity. Chicago Sun-Times reporter Mary Norkel says you can help reduce flood risk by conserving water when you're at home.
15: Just taking shorter showers, turning off the water while you're brushing your teeth, making sure to keep an eye on your water use during this time until the flood risk is lower again.
1: She says people can also reduce flood risk by investing in rain barrels and implementing green infrastructure around homes. A 2.9 magnitude earthquake was recorded yesterday afternoon in Lake Michigan. United States Geological Survey officials say the quake happened just before 2:40 in the afternoon, about 14 miles southeast of suburban Evanston. Residents across Highland Park, parts of Chicago, Skokie, and Libertyville reported feeling that quake. WGN-TV says the last earthquake under Lake Michigan was in August of 2024. That one registered at 2.9. magnitude. Other news we're looking at, the Alarmist Brewing Company in Chicago is being revived. Alarmist closed after a dozen years on Peterson Avenue on the north side amid a flat post-pandemic craft beer market and several suburban and now South Suburban Pollyanna Brewing and Distilling is purchasing Alarmist and bringing back several of its recipes. Pollyanna says it plans to open the shuttered Sauganash Tap Room and return to distribution later this year. Market saturation has forced several breweries to close in the Chicago area in recent years. White Sox are about to get started against the Boston Red Sox. 1:10 first pitch out at Wright Field. This is WBEZ.
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7: This is Fresh Air. I am Terry Gross. My guest Lenny Kaye has been Patti Smith's guitarist since their early days when he was a rock critic and she was doing poetry readings. In 1971, when Smith decided she wanted guitar accompaniment for her next reading, it was Kaye she asked to join her. With the exception of her long breaks from performing, their partnership continues to this day. Lenny Kaye has played with other bands, but finally, at the age of 79, he has a new solo album of his own songs. It's called Goin' Local, and it will be released July 17th. It shows off his versatility as a guitar player and songwriter. I also love his singing. There's some scorching guitar, tender ballads, and songs that made me smile and laugh. Lenny Kaye is one of those people who seems to know everything there is to know about rock and pop music. He's written several books related to rock and roll history, including his latest, Lightning Striking, about 10 transformative periods in rock history and the cities they originated in. His record anthology, Nuggets, Original Artifacts of the First Psychedelic Era, 1965 to 68, inspired many first-generation punk rockers. Next year will be its 55th anniversary, and it's still considered a classic. As proof of his open mind, musical curiosity, and wide-ranging taste, he wrote a book about the crooners, the singers from the early days of the microphone, which allowed them to sing in more intimate voices – like Bing Crosby, Rudy Valli, and Russ Colombo. Lenny Kay, welcome back to Fresh Air. It is always great to have you on the show, and I love the new album.
8: Oh, thank you so much, Terry. It's great to be fresh-aired.
7: Your guitar playing is so good in so many different styles. And I want to start with a song, Going Local.
8: Okay.
7: Because this is like the real like high-energy song on there, and I love your guitar playing on it. So can you talk about writing it at all?
8: Well, a lot of these songs come from my personal experience as a living being on the Lower East Side. I like to stay out late sometimes. You can often find me at 3:30 in the morning dancing to White Wedding at a local bar. But, yeah, it's just a song about hanging out in your neighborhood. And it's probably the most rock-oriented song on the record because a lot of the songs on there started with me on the couch with an acoustic guitar, musing about a situation or thinking about a relationship or just kind of, you know, growing from a more acoustic thing. A lot of the songs are personal and actually somewhat vulnerable.
7: Yes to all of that, and we'll hear some of those a little bit later. So here's Going Local.

0: That's Lenny Kay from his new solo album. We heard the title track, Going Local. It's about time you made your own album. Why did you never do it before, and why did you do it now?
1: Well, Terry, I've been slightly busy. I can only really deal with one thing in at a time. And also, I didn't quite know how to present myself. This is a different side of what people might expect from me. I felt like these songs kind of had a theme, which is who I am at this very moment in time. I like the fact that there's a progression of my musical consciousness that's reflected in this album. I do a lot of things, and a lot of times I kind of duck into somebody else's soundscape. But I thought it was time for me to really understand who I am as an artist, and I wanted artistic closure for some of these songs that I've come up with over the last, you know, at this point, 10 or 15 years.
0: How do you think you've changed musically in what you want to say and what you want to hear? And I'm thinking, like, is it in part age, experience?
1: I think it's less age and more experience. I've been through so many musical genres in my time. I've sung to you some of the great crooners. I love country music. I'm a passable pedal steel guitar player. I love heavy music. I have a band called The Drift, my side project, which is kind of a power trio that accesses the darker side of my personality. But I thought that, in a sense, these songs show a personal thing. When I played them for Patty, she said something to me, which I thought was good. She says, "I've never heard you sound like this." And I'm all about the future, Terry. I mean, I have to say, I have a long list of things I've done in the past, but to me, that's the past. I really like the fact that I've given myself a new persona that I can pursue and understand who I am at this point in my life.
0: Well, I want to play a song that I've never heard a song like it. I've never heard lyrics about this subject before. And it's a really reflective song. It's called The Things You Leave Behind. And it seems very autobiographical because it's in part about as you're getting to the end of the line, what do you do with all your stuff? What do you do with all your records? What do you do with the stuff in the storage lockers? Does anybody want to inherit it? Should you be selling it? Like, donating it?
1: My daughter always says to me, she says, "Dad, what are you going to do with it? It's all going in the dumpster." Well, I don't think
0: not
1: so.
0: Not the dumpster.
1: No, no.
0: Please, not the dumpster.
1: No. I mean, you know, I call my accumulation the museum of me because, you know, I look at all the books, some of which I'll never read, but I like seeing their spines on the shelf. Of course, you know, the accumulation of records, which is a curation of a sort. And anytime I get rid of a record, I want to hear it a week later. And the song was birthed when someone I knew passed on, and I was given an honorable job of moving their stuff out. And I thought, man, it's a great responsibility to make sure that somebody's sense of curation is honored.
0: Yeah, well, let's hear it. This is The Things You Leave Behind, written and performed by my guest Lenny Kay on his new album, Going Local.
2: Sooner or later, we're all gonna find that we've made it to the end of the line. It gets heavier every

0: That's The Things You Leave Behind from Lenny Kaye's new album, Goin' Local, which will be released next week. What's your plan for the things you leave behind, for the records and books? Do you want to, like, donate it to an archive? Do you want to sell it? Do you want to bequeath it to somebody?
1: I mean, actually, I'm amused by the fact that Tom Verlaine's book and record collection have been kind of put out into the world. Discogs just sold 1,000 of Tom's records. They had an event where you could go and buy a Tom Verlaine book. I'm not that, you know, I mean, who knows? That's kind of a prideful thing that anybody would want a record that I personally scratched after listening to it for 100 times. And to be honest, you know, I probably, you know, when the time comes and it gets dispersed, I won't know anything about it. I'll be up there with the great, you know, file cabinet in the sky thinking, oh, man, I want to hear this record. So
0: My husband decided before he died that he wanted, most of his collection, thousands and thousands and thousands of albums and CDs, sold so that record buyers could experience the pleasure he got from mm-hmm. buying the records, from searching for them, finding them, buying them, listening to them. And I thought there was something really wonderful about that sentiment.
1: They will return to the great flea market in the sky.
0: You worked at Village Oldies, which was a famous record store in Greenwich Village. So what did you get out of working in a record store, since you're so obsessed with music and with recordings and with making them?
1: I got a lot of records. I'll tell you that.
0: I like to joke that
1: I like to say that I worked for $10 a day and all the records I could slide out the door. You know, you get a sense of the expanse of recorded music, which is a beautiful thing. I mean, in my crooner book, I got to investigate a world that I didn't personally experience, to understand how in these 78 grooves, an entirely new music was being invented. My Lightning Striking book is more my personal journey through the many transformative moments of rock and roll.
0: You know, it's funny because I think at the same time you were working at Village Oldies, which was a stop for, you know, like serious record buyers and also just like, you know, people in the neighborhood, tourists. But it was a very, alternative kind of culture. But you also had a band, and I think at the same time were playing for fraternities, which seems like a really different culture than Village Oldies culture. Do you feel like you lived in different worlds at the same time?
1: Well, I believe that it's all the same culture. When you're playing in a band that's that playing in a fraternity party as the Zoo did.
0: That's the name of your band, yeah.
1: Yeah, the Zoo. Bringing down, for your very own horror show, I think, was our thing. We had dancing girls called the Zulus. I know. What can I say?
0: you can apologize later.
1: Okay, thank you. But, you know, you'd play Shout for 20 minutes, and the fraternity brothers would be swimming in beer on the floor. And that's a great response. You know, music releases us. Music elevates us. Music illuminates us. You know, and no matter the different styles, this is what I've really found, given all my many investigations into different genres, is that it's all kind of accessorizing because the basic reasons for a song stay the same. I want love. I don't have love. I'm sad. I've lost love. Who am I? I'm peeved at the world. All of these things are universal, and no matter the decoration or the genre or how it's presented, these are the elements of why we sing. And I'm, of course, quite blessed to be part of those who sing and see it come back to them in the response of the audience.
0: Well, let me reintroduce you here. If you're just joining us, my guest is Lenny Kaye. He's Patti Smith's longtime guitarist, has performed in other bands, and now has his first solo album. It's called Goin' Local and will be released July 17th. We'll be right back. This is Fresh Air.
2: 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And we could see a little bit of rain this afternoon. The radar seeing just some patchy little spots of rain here and there. There's a little patch of rain right now in Niles heading towards Skokie. This is WBEZ.
0: This is Fresh Air. Let's get back to my interview with Lenny Kaye. He's Patti Smith's longtime guitarist, although she's also been performing with her son featured on guitar. Lenny Kaye has his first solo album, and it features his own songs. It's called Goin' Local and will be released next week. Let's go back to the beginning. Your first instrument, as far as I know, was accordion, which seems like an unusual choice, if it was a choice. I don't know whether somebody chose it for you. What's the story behind accordion?
1: My dad played the accordion and the piano. I almost wish he would have started me on piano because when I was growing up and rock and roll was getting going, the accordion was not the most mobile of instruments. But, you know, after when I was about 10, I stopped playing it. And then I picked up the guitar when I was getting out of high school.
0: And that one, you knew that was the one for you?
1: Well, you know, folk music was happening. I originally wanted to be a lonely folk singer in the backyard. But in February of 64, the Beatles came on the Ed Sullivan Show. And in that seismic moment, that's when I bought my first electric guitar.
0: I want to talk about your first brush with professional recording. Your uncle, Larry Cusick, was a lyricist. Your family name was Cusikoff, if I'm pronouncing that right.
1: Yes.
0: Your father changed it to Kay. Your uncle changed it to Cusick. And he was a lyricist. And among the things he wrote the lyrics for was the love theme from The Godfather, which was a hit for Andy Williams in 1972. So let's just hear a little bit of that.

0: I love that line. Wine colored days, kissed by the sun, warm colored nights. My uncle wrote a lot of, 60, 70. I have 45s, that nobody ever heard. He was a journeyman songwriter. And when I was 18, he knew I was in a band and he called me up and he wanted to jump on the Eve of Destruction bandwagon and write a folk protest song. And so he had me sing it over the phone. And next thing I knew, I was in a recording studio, first time ever in Times Square, being Link Cromwell.
1: Yeah, your pseudonym for the recording was Link Cromwell. Is that Link as in Link Ray?
0: I was just, they had, 25 first names, 25 second names. I might have been Link Saunders at one time.
1: So it was like Link. Choose one from column A and one from column B.
0: But yeah, I like Link because it's kind of like Lenny Kay. It's got the same in the L and the K in there.
1: Well, let's hear the recording that you made for your uncle. And this was, professionally released. And it's called Crazy Like a Fox. So this is my guest, Lenny Kay, under the name Link Cromwell.

0: Foxy.
1: They call me neurotic and say I'm psychotic because I let my hair grow long. Your hair is still pretty long.
0: Yeah, well, you know, thank you, DNA. I mean, I remember when growing your hair long could get you in really big trouble.
1: I remember that, too. Why did you keep it that way? Why is it still long?
0: I don't know. I just like it. You know, it's getting good in the back, as they say. I cut it every once in a while when I feel like my hair is wearing me. I cut it back so I get the proportion right. But I don't know. I just like it. It's who I am.
1: What did that recording do for you in terms of your sense of identity as a possible, like, real professional recording artist?
0: Well, it gave me a sense of who I could be, even though I didn't dare think about it. It gave me a sense of purpose, one might say. But thank God it wasn't a hit, because if it was a hit, my life would have really had a different arc. You know, I would have had that million seller, you know, gotten the drug habit, been found on the streets of San Francisco.
1: or playing at Oldies Festival.
0: Yeah, I might be on PBS's Folk Protest Singers of the 1960s. But I believe the musical gods had different ideas for who I might become.
1: Well, let me reintroduce you here. If you're just joining us,

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1: Thanks for joining us for Fresh Air this afternoon on 91.5 WBEZ. Some scattered showers and thunderstorms, a high of 83, and then cloudy, some more scattered showers tonight. Patchy fog overnight, a low of 69. Friday, you'll start the morning with a bit of fog, cloudy skies, and tomorrow's high near 80 degrees. We should have a beautiful sunny weekend, highs in the mid-80s.
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4: This is Fresh Air. I'm Terry Gross. Let's get back to my interview with Lenny Kaye. He's Patti Smith's longtime guitarist. His first solo album, called Goin' Local, will be released next week. It features his own songs. He's also known for curating the anthology Nuggets, original artifacts of the first psychedelic era, 1965 to 68. It's credited with inspiring many performers from the first generation of punk rockers. Next year marks its 55th anniversary, and it's still considered a classic. Early in his career, Kaye was a rock critic. He's continued to write about music through liner notes and several books. His latest book, Lightning Striking, is about 10 transformative periods in rock and roll history and the cities they originated in. Earlier, we were talking about Kaye's uncle, Larry Cusick, who was a lyricist. He wrote the lyrics to the theme from The Godfather, Speak Softly, Love, and for the love theme from Romeo and Juliet, A Time for Us. He even wrote lyrics for a quasi-protest song that Lenny Kaye recorded under a pseudonym after his uncle auditioned him by having him sing the hit protest song, Eve of Destruction. I've been thinking what it might have been like for your late uncle to want to, like, you know, ride the crest of this, like, folk protest music movement and ask you, his nephew, to sing Eve of Destruction, which was an anti-war protest song, because it wasn't his generation. His generation was more Andy Williams and not, you know, not the music of young people. Do you think about that a lot? Like the dilemma he was in, wanting to write popular songs but not being a part of that generation?
5: I don't think he cared. He was a journeyman songwriter. How he got Speak Softly, Love was that probably the publisher had this track by Nino Rota, and they asked him to write English lyrics. He wrote The Bell That Couldn't Jingle with Burt Bacharach. He wrote the love theme from Romeo and Juliet, A Time for Us. He was just a writer. And the nicest thing about my record is that I asked him toward the end of his days if he had any lyrics. I said, Q, I'm a musician. Do you got any lyrics? And he gave me a sheaf of them. And toward the end of his life, when he was in the hospital for quite a while, and I kept asking his wife, I said, I'd like to see my Uncle Q. And she said, oh, wait till he gets better. And I knew he wasn't getting better. And then one day I just took these lyrics and I put

0: The one's called Yes, I Will. The most simple of lyrics on the music stand, and I started playing it. The chords fell to hand, and at the end of it, when it starts repeating the "Yes, I will, yes, I will," I just burst into tears, and I said, "I have to see my Uncle Q." And I went up to the hospital, and he was there, and he was very frail, and I sang it to him. And he said, "Thank you very much." And the next morning, I got a call that he'd passed on. So I got to show him a little love and respect very much at the end.
1: This is also one of my favorite tracks on the album. And it's a tender, beautiful song, and sung with such tenderness. And also, it's a song that I think you can sing to someone you're in love with, a romantic mm-hmm. partner, or to a child.
0: Absolutely. I mean, it's a song that is so simple and yet conveys so much emotion. I actually marvel at it, and it's probably for me a true expression of my uncle's gift for making a lyric that goes directly to your heart. Just no stopping, right there. Start it beating.
1: So let's hear it. This is Yes, I Will from Lenny Kaye's new album, Goin' Local.

0: That was Yes I Will, with music by my guest Lenny Kaye and the lyric by his late uncle. And it's on Lenny Kaye's new album called Going Local. We'll be right back. This is Fresh Air.
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1: This is Fresh Air. Let's get back to my interview with Lenny Kaye. He has his first solo album, and it features his own songs. It's called Going Local, and it will be released next week. So you started off as a rock critic. You were still playing, you know, in a band, but you were a rock critic. You were reviewing records. You wrote for all the pop magazines, but you also wrote for men's magazines. It's through an article that Patti Smith first got in touch with you. This was, I think, in 1971 or two. And you'd written about a cappella music or doo-wop. What did you love about the music, and what did she love about the article?
2: It touched Patti very much because it was the kind of music that she listened to growing up in South Jersey and Philadelphia. We both enjoyed Jerry Blavitt, the Gita with the heater, the Boss with the hot sauce, playing beautiful, beautiful group harmony. And when I was growing up in Brooklyn, I would see the older kids on the corner hitting notes, as it were. And that was the first music that touched my soul. I once had hopes to be a high tenor in a doo-wop group. Of course, I've completely lost that part of my vocal range, so I'll never achieve that one. But when Patti called me up about this article I'd written for Jazz and Pop, which was about a very niche thing, a cappella music was doo-wop music without, of course, musical instruments, but it was specialized from oldies stores. And this is like 1963, 1962, which meant that the music was already past dated. And of course, it would be knocked off the charts by the English invasion. But I wrote this article, and that's when Patti first called me up, and she said she was moved by it. And that's when she started visiting me at Village Oldies, and I'd put on our favorite records, My Hero by the Blue Notes, Today's the Day, Maureen Gray, Bristol Stomp, and we just became friendly. And that's where she asked me to join her at St. Mark's Church and for her first poetry reading, because she wanted to shake things up a little bit.
1: Can you describe what that night was like, your first time playing with her? And not that many people were doing like music behind poetry.
2: Patti didn't want to do a standard poetry reading. We were opening, quote-unquote, Gerard Malanga. So there were a lot of Warhol people there. There were a lot of music people. It was kind of a cross-section of downtown. But Patti felt that if she just did a standard poetry reading, Gregory Corso would be up in the balcony, you know, saying, come on, liven it up. And so she wanted to, you know, have a little action. I went over to the loft where she was living with Robert Mapplethorpe, and she read me her poems, and I just kind of put some rhythmic energy behind the poems, and we went there and did it. It was not meant to be anything. We didn't even perform again together for another 2.5 years. It was more like an art event, but it was very well received. Again, it was so casual. New York at that time was just a hotbed of artistic creativity, theater, film. You name it, in that little 10-block circuit of the East Village, so much was happening. And this was just another night of going out and, you know, putting on a performance. I always marvel at the fact that we didn't think of it as, oh, hey, let's have a band. I mean, we didn't have a band for another 3 years. We developed organically, and that to me is what made us so special. We sounded like ourselves by the time we had all the pieces of a real band.
1: On your first album together, you do Gloria. And mm-hmm. It reminds me of Charlie Parker's early recordings in the sense that...
2: Wow. Thank you.
1: And here's why. I mean, both Gloria and Charlie Parker, they start a movement. I mean, Gloria is so punk, and it inspired so many punk rockers. And Charlie Parker inspired every jazz musician. And so you'd think when you listen to them that it would sound like everything else, since so many musicians pattern themselves on it. But both those early Parker recordings and Gloria, every time I listen to either end of those, it just sounds so radical and so fresh and new and energized. Can you talk about like recording it together, what it was like for you to be doing something that was like so different and so exciting?
2: It didn't seem that different to us. I mean, here we are. We started out as a trio, myself, Patty, and the pianist Richard Soul. And what we would do, especially as we were beginning, Patty would do a poem, we'd connect it with a song, and then she would improvise. And you could do that in the structure of this little trio. Richard Soul was such an accomplished pianist, except he could play Rachmaninoff. If you want that, sure. He was used to accompanying cabaret singers, but he could also not show off and just hit those chords and keep things propelling. And I'm pretty much of a rhythm guitarist at that point. And so we would just explore these fields, as we call it. Gloria happened because Richard Hell had sold us his bass guitar for $40, and Patty strapped it on and whacked the E note. And then she said, "Christ died for somebody's sins, but not mine," which was a poem of hers called Oath. And, and then I connected it with the most glorious of songs. Gloria, of course, is not only the great Van Morrison song done by every garage band, but it was also a classic doo-wop song done by the Cadillacs, Esther Navarro. It seems to be a word that replicates and understands each other. And by the time we got in the studio, it had been sculpted into a kind of quasi-arrangement. But launching it in the studio was kind of, made us aware that we were writing ourselves into history, which is kind of daunting in a certain way and somewhat presumptuous.
1: Well, let's hear Gloria from Patti Smith's first album, Horses, with my guest Lenny Kaye on guitar.

0: That's Patti Smith, Lenny Kaye, my guest on guitar from Patti Smith's first album, Horses. What did she bring out in you?
1: She brought out in me a sense of trust in my own musical abilities. I'm not a virtuoso guitarist by any means, but she stayed with me and let me express my musicality. She helped me understand who I am as a musician and how it helped her understand herself as a singer, because Patti learned how to sing on the stage with the band. She also sensed a positive energy in me that I could go anywhere. I'm not hidebound by genre or how things should be done. And Patti, of course, is a creative force that continues to move ever forward. She's not one to rest on her laurels. She wants to see what happens next, and she encourages that in me. And I think, you know, to be honest, that I have a solo album at this point in my life shows that I also understand that you have to keep evolving, you have to keep moving forward, you have to be true to your art. You can't be blinded by fame or money. I'm a worker. That's really what she encouraged in me. She's a worker too. No matter what we did yesterday or 5 years ago or 10 years ago or at this point 55 years ago, it's all about the future. She has an expression: progress isn't the future, it's keeping up with the present. And so I try to incorporate that in my life. Whatever I've done in the past, great. But what I'm really interested in is getting up and seeing who I am today and as it moves into tomorrow.
0: Well, it's time for me to reintroduce you again so we could take a short break. If you're just joining us, my guest is Lenny Kaye. He's Patti Smith's longtime guitarist, has performed with other bands, and now has his first solo album. It's called Goin' Local, and it will be released July 17th. We'll be right back. This is Fresh Air.
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3: Northwoods author Daniel Mason's new book is about a couple that relocates from Silicon Valley to a Vermont college town. 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
5: Former Manchester Mayor Andy Burnham could easily become the United Kingdom's seventh prime minister in 10 years. 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

0: This is Fresh Air. Let's get back to my interview with Lenny Kaye. He has his first solo album, and it features his own songs. It's called Going Local, and it will be released next week. So you're such a New York City guy. I think you were born in Manhattan, and you lived in Brooklyn, Queens, and New Jersey. Do I have that right?
1: Yep.
0: Are you living in East Stroudsburg now?
1: Yes, I am. I've wound up in Pennsylvania.
0: In the Pocono Mountains.
1: Yeah. It's not that far from New York. It's an hour and a half drive when there's no traffic. But
0: there's a bunch of musicians who live there for that reason. You can get to New York to play gigs, but it's beautiful country up there.
1: It's really nice, and it has, of course, the Delaware River, which is one of the great rivers of our time. I was just swimming in it 2 days ago when it was so hot.
0: Among the musicians who used to live there was Bob Dureau, the singer and songwriter.
1: Right nearby is the Delaware Water Gap. They have the Deerhead Inn, and Phil Woods lived there, Bob Dureau. They have quite a little underground jazz scene. And it's just a nice place to be. I grew up in New York City, but when I first moved to Pennsylvania, there was a sign as you got over the border from New Jersey. It said, America starts here. And I believe that, all of a sudden you're outside of the ring of one of the world capitals, New York City, and also in a certain way outside of the ring of another world capital, Philadelphia. And you can see the expanse of the country, and it gives you a perspective on your life in New York, things that seem so important or less so, and also what the rest of the country might be feeling and thinking.
0: On your song, Let's Make a Memory, there's a line in the lyric that says, I don't know if I could live in this part of the country, but you make me want to try. Did you move there because your wife wanted to?
1: Yes. I was a little shocked. But we had a 3-year-old daughter, and the East Village in the late 80s was not as gentrified or even habitable as it is now. When you have a 3-year-old, you want them to go out and play and not have to watch for shards of glass. So we went out there, and it took me a while to understand my place there, but I've come to love it.
0: When your daughter was young, did you sing lullabies to her?
1: Yeah, I actually sang the Beatles' If I Fell. And when she got married, for our dance, as it was, we played that song. I would always sing to her little lullabies.
0: Did you try to shape her taste?
1: Impossible. My daughter, when she got old enough to get into the radio, we'd be driving along, and she'd hear a song with a guitar in it, and she'd immediately change the station to a hip-hop station.
0: Oh, right.
1: Which is great.
0: Did you expect that there was going to be a generation gap musically? Because there was such a big one when you were growing up. Because rock and roll was new. Parents were listening to Perry Como. And now, I mean, there is a generation gap with hip-hop.
1: I always hope that there is a generation gap. I don't believe that music was, quote, better then. Music belongs to the moment. I would not want people to venerate the music that I grew up with or even that I make now. I believe that music exists as the soundtrack of our present time. And often when I'm in the car, I listen to hit radio. I might not make music like that. I might not even understand how to make music, but I can certainly appreciate the cleverness and the skill that goes into making the hits of the day. And so I would hope that when her kids grow up, they're not going to be listening to what she did. They're going to be listening to the music of their generation.
0: Well, I want to close with another song from your new album, and I want to play A Friend Like You. Would you talk about the song?
1: A Friend Like You, I heard the original French version by Stefan Eicher when I was in Paris in the 90s, and I just loved the song. I bought it, and I brought it home, and I always thought I would like to write English lyrics to this, and so I did. I recorded it. It's actually one of my favorite songs on the record. And when I finished it, I sent it to Stefan, and he loved it. So, you know, I guess I kind of did what my uncle did with Nino Rota's music. I took Stefan Eicher's music and spun it into English.
0: But is it a translation or a brand new lyric?
1: It's a brand new lyric. I think the chorus is kind of like a translation because I had to figure out what that is, but I just wrote a new lyric to it.
0: So this is A Friend Like You from Lenny Kaye's new album, Goin' Local. Lenny Kaye, it has been such a pleasure to have you back on the show.
1: Thank you.

Lenny Kaye's new album, Going Local, will be released next week. If you'd like to catch up on interviews you missed, like this week's conversations with Peter Asher from the British Invasion duo Peter and Gordon, who also produced James Taylor and Linda Ronstadt, or journalist Ari Berman on the latest developments in voting rights, or Rachel Aviv on tensions in mother-daughter relationships, check out our podcast. 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Fresh Air's executive producer is Sam Brigger. Our technical director and engineer is Audrey Bentham. Our engineer today is Adam Staniszewski. Our interviews and reviews are produced and edited by Phyllis Myers, Roberta Shorrock, Anne-Marie Baldonado, Lauren Krenzel, Teresa Madden, Monique Nazareth, Susan Yakundi, Anna Bauman, and Nico Gonzalez-Whistler. Our digital media producer is Molly C.V. Nesper. Thea Challoner directed today's show. Our co-host is Tanya Mosley. I'm Terry Gross.

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1: 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WBEZ is supported by The Goodman, presenting the new musical comedy Ice Boy, starring Megan Mullally and Nick Offerman. Broadway World says it is truly original and genuinely laugh out loud through August 16th, goodmantheater.org. Here and now, coming up next. Well, Graham Plattner, the Democrat from Maine, is ending his campaign for Senate. So who is going to follow him? We'll talk about it next. And then we'll talk about the Patriot Front, what its members really want. They may be more sharply dressed than their neo-Nazi predecessors, but the 400 or so masked people who marched through Capitol Hill on July 4th share the same ideology. You'll hear a little bit more about it on WBEZ. Weather forecast, it's a cloudy day and we've seen some scattered showers. We could see a little bit of rain throughout the day. And tonight, it looks like most of the rain, if at all, is over Lake Michigan at the moment. We're seeing a bit of pop-up rain in northwest Indiana. 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
3: From NPR and WBUR Boston, I'm Indira Lakshmanan.
4: I'm Robin Young. It's Here and Now. Coming up, now that Graham Plattner is out, how will Maine Democrats pick a new candidate to face off against Senator Susan Collins?
3: Also, we'll look into the group of masked men who marched through Washington, D.C. during July 4th celebrations.
5: We can think of Patriot Front as a modern times iteration of neo-Nazi skinheads. You know, the ideology is the same, even if the presentation is different.
4: And in author Daniel Mason's new book, a Bay Area couple relocates to a Vermont town to live like the natives.
6: I think the joke in this book is very much on the city people who imagine themselves for a year to be quote-unquote country people.
4: Coming up Here and Now.
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7: Live from NPR News, I'm Lakshmi Singh. The U.S. and Iran traded strikes for a second day after President Trump said on the sidelines of the NATO summit in Turkey this week that the ceasefire was over. NPR's Emily Feng is in Tel Aviv monitoring the latest outbreak in hostilities.
8: Despite this trade and fire and Trump's comments that the ceasefire is over in his eyes, Trump did not rule out more talks with Iran. But both the U.S. and Iran seem to be playing hardball with each other, and they seem to be waiting for the other country to back down first yet again. Iran's top negotiator, Mohammed Bagar Ghalibaf, wrote on X, the social media site, after the second day of U.S. strikes began, and he was warning, quote, if you strike, you will get hit. And he wrote that the Strait of Hormuz would only fully reopen on Iranian terms.
7: In Iran today, mourners filled the streets of Meshed and waved Iranian flags as they prepared to bury Iran's late Supreme Leader Ayatollah Ali Khamenei. He was killed on the first day of the U.S.-Israel war with Iran in late February. David Hearn has pleaded not guilty to a felony charge of damaging the Lincoln Memorial reflecting pool. The former U.S. Olympic canoeist made his appearance in court in Washington, D.C. Jacqueline Diaz reports.
9: In a crowded, stuffy courtroom today, Hearn's attorney entered his not guilty plea. Hearn sat between two defense attorneys and kept his comments to a minimum. But outside, a group of supporters chanted and held signs in support. Hearn and his attorneys claim this charge is trumped up and that he simply touched the pool. He did not damage it. The federal government says he purposely cut into the reflecting pool and caused serious damage. President Trump had the pool renovated for $14 million earlier this summer, but shortly after, paint was peeling and algae started growing. Hearn's next hearing is set for next month. Jacqueline Diaz, NPR News.
7: Prediction market Kalshi's launched a new program to fight political insider trading, but some bets are getting through. More from NPR's Luke Garrett.
10: Kalshi now uses Federal Election Commission data to actively track campaign staffer trades. Since launching the new program, Kalshi has blocked dozens of staffers from trading on their own races. Robert Denault is the company's head of enforcement and legal counsel.
11: We're looking at election markets with a very close eye here. They obviously bear really important integrity issues.
10: Kalshi's election tracking program launched just days after an NPR report on campaign insider trading. Former FEC Commissioner Lee Goodman called the program a good first step.
12: However, it's not a panacea, and it's, you know, because it leaves still many people who are involved in campaigns who will not show up on FEC reports.
10: At least one campaign staffer was able to trade on a race they were involved in on Kalshi, despite this new program. Luke Garrett, NPR News, Washington.
7: This is NPR.
1: It is 2:04. Good afternoon. I'm Lisa Lavez. This is WBEZ News. Chicago Public Schools is taking over management of a lauded arts high school in the city after a private group that operated that school closed. But board members are still deciding what the arts programming is going to look like. More from WBEZ's Sarah Karp.
13: Board member Michaela Blaze wants Chi Arts to continue having the same number of teaching artists so it can keep offering a full 3-hour block of dance, drama, or music. She's asking her colleagues to give Chi Arts a year to raise money. But Shay Reinfeldt-Smith argues it's unfair to give Chi Arts more resources.
14: I wish that in my district that South Shore Elementary, which is an art school, could have the funding that they need for the arts teachers, but they don't. I wish that other art schools in my district even had instruments, but they don't.
13: The board will vote later this month. Sarah Karp, WBEZ News.
1: Crime on trains and buses in Chicago is dropping. Chicago Transit Authority officials say a security surge over the last 6 months has led to a 30% decline in all reported transit crime. The authority interim boss is touting these numbers during the agency board meeting yesterday. The Sun-Times reports the drop was even more dramatic along the Red Line. That line saw a 47% decline in all crime and a 76% dip in violent crime. Chicago police and the Cook County Sheriff's Office increased Red Line security this year after the Trump administration threatened to cut funding without any revised security plan. Taking a look at sports, we've got the White Sox taking on the Boston Red Sox. It's the top of the fourth, but no score on Chicago's south side. The Cubs are playing later today. 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

0: From NPR and WBUR, I'm Indira Lakshmanan.
1: I'm Robin Young. It's Here and Now. Different news outlets, including Politico, are reporting that former Democratic Senate candidate Graham Platner's closest advisors pleaded with him to strike a more conciliatory tone as he announced the end of his campaign in Maine. But he bucked that advice and made it a condition of dropping out of the race that he get free rein to assail establishment Democrats and blame them for the ignominious end to his rapid political rise after a charge of rape from a former girlfriend, a charge he denies. Here's part of that announcement last night.
2: We are suspending campaign operations. I know that some will think it's an admission of guilt, and it most certainly is not. We're not doing it because of the allegations. We're doing it because of the structures that are being taken away from us by those in power.
1: Democrats had hoped the former Oyster Man could unseat Republican incumbent Susan Collins and tip the balance of power in the Senate. Now the question is, who will be the next candidate and how will they be chosen before a July 27th deadline? Kevin Miller is the State House correspondent for Maine Public. Kevin, what a week you've had. First, what are you hearing on the ground there from voters?
3: Yeah, thanks for having me back on. I think it's safe to say that there are mixed reactions. There's definitely a strong sense of relief among many Democratic loyalists that this most recent episode, or I don't know what you want to call it, but this big cloud of controversy around Platner has passed on, and now the party can finally move forward and line up a replacement nominee. Mm-hmm. I think there are definitely a lot of Democrats who were all in on Platner for a very long time, kind of through all these past controversies. But they were really disappointed and kind of disheartened by the most recent revelations. Right. So I think they're ready to move on. But there are some diehard Platner supporters who are angry, and they agree with him that they view this as the establishment pushing him out over these allegations. But I think probably relief is the biggest sense that I'm getting.
1: Huh. This is reminding Democrats nationally of Joe Biden's late exit from the presidential race and questions then about who knew what when. Questions are people asking about the vetting process there in Maine for Graham Platner, who had admitted to past behavior he wasn't proud of, that he blamed on, PTSD. He was a combat vet, for instance. And he had cast his campaign as one of redemption. So what questions do people have about how this happened?
3: Yeah, I think it's a good question. And there is a lot of scrutiny that's being, put on the team that helped recruit him. Some of the kind of national activists that worked on this, asking basically, how did you overlook some of these past, troubles that he had? He's been very open about his PTSD after his combat tours with the Marines in Iraq and Afghanistan. He's kind of said that was a very dark time for him, but it just seems like it wasn't even a trickle. It was a steady, flow of controversies that kept coming out over and over again. I should say that he was definitely not the party's nominee. Yeah, this was not the state party that chose him. This was not the national party that chose him. This was kind of the grassroots, the populist Bernie Sanders style campaign. And those were the folks that put him forward. So there is some questions about why there wasn't more digging into his background.
1: Yeah. Well, now a new candidate's going to have less than 4 months to make themselves familiar to Maine voters. Many already are. We know some of the candidates, and we'll name a couple, but also to raise money. I mean, what's the concern there?
3: Yeah, it's going to be a challenge. I mean, I think the National Party has signaled, and some of the groups have signaled, that they're going to be ready to step up and to help whoever is the nominee to raise money. The Democratic Senatorial Campaign Committee, the big national group, has already said that they've set up a fund to start raising money, and that money would then be passed on to whoever the nominees. But, I think it's going to depend on who wins this nomination,
1: yeah,
3: and how quickly they can tap into that.
1: We have about a minute and a half. Someone called into CNN while they were doing their live stand-up this morning and said, "I'm in," kind of declared it right in the middle of a live stand-up on CNN. Just what are some of the names?
3: Yeah, some of the biggest names we're hearing are former Senate President Troy Jackson. He's been a longtime Bernie Sanders supporter, kind of running a very similar populist campaign. He just ran for governor. And two other governor candidates that we had, Rob Shaw, a more former Maine CDC director, and our current Secretary of State, Shenna Bellows. Shenna has not said she's officially running, but she said she's interested. There are a couple of former congressional candidates, Jordan Wood, Paige Loud, and David Costello, who also ran for Senate. He ran against Platner and Governor Janet Mills. And then there's Dan Kleban. He's the co-founder of a beer company, Maine Beer Company. So there's quite a few names, and I think we're going to see more come out of the woodwork in the next couple of days.
1: And just remind us, what is the deadline?
3: Yeah, so the deadline is July 27th. So what the state party has said is they will hold a nominating convention at some point over the next 2.5 weeks to figure out how to move forward, but they haven't released the details of that yet.
1: Okay. Maine Public's Kevin Miller covering, you know, just an extraordinary story, really, up there in Maine. Kevin, thank you so much.
3: Thank you so much for having me.
0: During July 4th celebrations on the National Mall last Saturday, hundreds of masked men marched through the streets of Capitol Hill, clad in matching khaki trousers, baseball caps, and combat boots. Marching in formation and brandishing red, white, and blue shields and flags, was this a patriotic display or a threat to other Americans? NPR domestic extremism correspondent Odette Youssef joins us now for a closer look at the white nationalist Patriot Front. Odette, thanks for joining us.
4: Thanks for having me.
0: So you've reported on the rise of neo-Nazi skinheads in the late 1980s and on the far-right groups of today. Many listeners may not have heard of the Patriot Front before a striking photo by Reuters of masked white men looming over a lone black woman on the D.C. subway went viral last weekend. So first, tell us, who are these men?
4: Yeah, I think that photo was one of the most striking things, right, about this flash rally in D.C. It was just a perfect encapsulation of the fear that this group seeks to elicit from the public, you know, a black woman just going about her business on a train, but she's in this enclosed space surrounded by avowed white nationalists. We can think of Patriot Front as a modern times iteration of neo-Nazi skinheads. You know, the ideology is the same, even if the presentation is different. They are organized in local groups all over the country, but report centrally to the group's founder. His name is Thomas Rousseau, who founded the organization in 2017 after the notorious Unite the Right rally in Charlottesville, where we saw neo-Nazi groups, the Klan.
0: This is the one where they were carrying tiki torches in Charlottesville, Virginia, and a woman was killed by a car running over her, one of the counter-protesters.
4: That's right. They are anti-Semitic, anti-Black, anti-immigrant, misogynistic. They are accelerationist, which means they seek the collapse of the current government order so that the country can rebuild as a new fascist white ethno-state.
0: Wow. All right. Well, they've been showing up uninvited at Pride parades, Independence Day parades, that sort of thing for a number of years. Sometimes its members get arrested. You say their goal is this extreme political agenda of wanting to bring down our current government. How are they trying to go about that, and how many of them are there?
4: So it's not that big, maybe around 500 members. That's actually on the high end of what I've been hearing. And when they stage these events, they are not just drawing from their core membership. You know, the core membership could be considered the people that are required to pay money to Thomas Rousseau every month to have stickers for Patriot Front sent to them, flyers, other propagandistic materials that they are then also required to put out into public spaces. They also draw from adjacent white nationalist groups for these kinds of public spectacles. They might be involved with, you know, people who were adjacent to the Proud Boys at one time. That is all part of the propaganda strategy that's central to Patriot Front's activities, to instill fear in parts of the public who may be targets of their ethnic cleansing agenda. But they also do it to recruit. At all of these events, they take videos of themselves and photos of themselves. They then edit them into propagandistic material that is then posted to social media, trying to portray themselves as racial warriors, what they are terming patriots, who are getting up and doing something about things. you know, rather than just sitting behind their computers and being keyboard warriors.
0: You said that the Patriot Front wants to bring down the government, but are they pro-Donald Trump? And if so, what might they do in the next 6 months leading up to the midterm elections?
4: No, they're not. With organizations like this that are accelerationist, they are not interested in the political parties that we have. They are interested in whoever may be causing more polarization, perhaps more chaos. And so right now, they may be somewhat supportive of what the Trump administration is doing with the removal of immigrants, both those who are here legally and those who are undocumented. But no, they are not for President Trump.
0: Hmm. All right. Back in 2022, a black man in Massachusetts sued the Patriot Front for allegedly attacking him during a July 4th parade. The group ignored the lawsuit. A default judgment was issued for $2.7 million that the group was supposed to pay to this man. Has the group ever been held to account for their actions? And if not, why not?
4: So that lawsuit was quite significant because Patriot Front's real activities have not just been these flash rallies and the stickering and so on. They engage in vandalism, criminal vandalism, and they have attacked people, as you've just mentioned, with Mr. Charles Morrell in Boston, and they have not been held to account for many of these instances. Many people have been disappointed with the lack of real accountability from a law enforcement perspective, just given how active this group has been in instilling fear in mostly communities of color.
0: Odette Youssef covers domestic extremism for NPR. Odette, thank you so much.
4: Thank you.
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0: Former Manchester Mayor Andy Burnham could easily become the United Kingdom's seventh Prime Minister in 10 years. The revolving door of leaders has some Britons wondering what has made their country ungovernable.
1: I think what we've had in recent years is people who've got like two or three of the skills that you need, but not all of them.
0: I'm Mary Louise Kelly. Why the British Prime Minister has become a uniquely difficult job on All Things Considered from NPR News.
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3: WBEZ is supported by the Griffin Museum of Science and Industry, presenting Anne Frank, the exhibition, showcasing a recreation of the secret annex and original artifacts from her story. More information at griffinmsi.org.

0: stories we're watching today. The CTA cracking down on unlawful parking in bus and bicycle-only lanes. The Chicago Transit Authority Board has approved expanding its automated bus lane enforcement program, so 46 extra buses will be equipped with cameras to help deter violators who are parking unlawfully. And the Chicago set restaurant series The Bear receives 8 Emmy nominations.
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2: It's Here and Now. Daniel Mason, the author of the best-selling Northwoods, Better Doc, reviewers are once again tossing superlatives at him for his new book, Country People. Flowery phrases like fantastical journey, witty, gentle, and uplifting, and my favorite, pillowy. It's the tale of Kate, a successful Bay Area scholar of Milton and Blake, and husband Miles, who over 14 years has moved from Rabelais to Chekhov to Tolstoy to now Russian folklore in search of a dissertation and a job. Maybe a move to Vermont and a college professorship for Kate will help. You know, the classic opening to a Russian folktale. In a certain kingdom, in a certain land, you will find a magical realm, legendary heroes, or maybe a bunch of Vermonters also searching for a magical realm. Kate, Miles, their two kids, and the dog with the face of Will Ferrell decamp to the glorious woods and streams and mountains of Vermont to share deeper lives with country people. The book is Country People, a novel. Daniel Mason, welcome and congratulations.
3: Thanks so much for having me. Thank you.
2: People are throwing these bouquets at you. Pillowy was my favorite.
3: It's the first time I've been called pillowy.
2: That's thanks. Right. Yeah. Well, and congratulations.
3: Thank
2: because
3: you.
2: It is just a, I laughed out loud. The wife, Kate, a very successful scholar.
3: Sure.
2: The husband, who has the attention span of a bumblebee. Uh-huh. You know, he flits from dissertation to dissertation. The New York Times writes that your depiction of the agony and bliss of procrastination is the world-class work of someone who must know. Is this you?
3: I'm definitely a procrastinator. So this aspect of Miles, where he'll start off on one topic and find himself jumping to the next without even realizing it happened. This is, I think, probably describes most of my days when I'm writing.
2: On his way to write, he picks up some information about something called the Great Slave Fail, and he gets distracted by that. By the way, what was that? Was that real?
3: Most of the histories are sort of invented in the book.
2: Well, one of them was purportedly a factory that made all the sleds in the country.
3: Right.
2: And then one Christmas day, all the sleighs, as they called them, failed, and all the children, somehow their sleds got separated from the runners
3: right,
2: all at once.
3: Right, right. So this is part of the local legend of this little town that they end up in called Greensbury. There's an old factory there, and like many towns in New England, the factory has been abandoned. And in thinking of writing the backstory for the factory, I decided to make it a sleigh factory that ended with this sort of catastrophic failure that their rivets one year were substandard. And so all around New England, second temperatures hit this particular threshold. The sleighs fell apart. I love this image sort of everywhere all of a sudden, like you have this fracturing of machinery.
2: But what about Vermont? You know, they move in on some sort of anthropological expedition that they're going to observe the natives.
3: So in researching Northwoods, you know, I spent a lot of time in southern Vermont, northwestern Massachusetts, upstate New York. But I think for this book, I was interested in as much as what it's like as what we imagine it to be like. And, mm-hmm. and I think that Vermont has a special place in the American imagination as this pastoral, bucolic place, much of which is true. I mean, it's an extraordinary, mm-hmm. beautiful place. But at the same time, I think so many people who go there bring these kinds of preconceptions. And so the book is about these preconceptions as much as it is about the reality.
2: The wife, Kate, thinks this is going to be good for Miles because he wants to do his latest dissertation about the peasants in Russian folklore. And she kind of says, well, that's good because there will be peasants in Vermont.
3: Right, right, right. So that's sort of the central joke that fires the book, is that that's the fantasy that they have.
2: The joke isn't on the Vermonters.
3: No, I think the joke in this book is very much on the city people. who imagined themselves for a year to be quote-unquote country people.
2: Talk about this family in particular. Their names again?
3: They're the Shalevsky Petrosians. So Miles is actually the grandson of a character in an earlier book that I wrote called The Winter Soldier, where Lucius Shalevsky is a doctor in the First World War, ends up being a very successful physician later in life. Miles, his grandson, is never able to live up to this expectation, I think, that the family might have of him.
2: He is the great disappointment.
3: He is, yes. I mean, and his wife's, you know, I think sort of frustrated, but they do refer, I think, as you mentioned, to this kind of disappointment. He likes to call it the slight disappointment.
2: The slight disappointment, yes. That's right. It hasn't moved to great yet.
3: No, but he's always worried that that's going to happen.
2: That's going to happen. And they love literature, and they're always quoting it. He sees her as a gymnast as he watches her think. He thinks of Olympic gymnasts the way she thinks. She flushes pink, you know, it rises when she's quoting Paradise Lost.
3: Right, right.
2: In fact, I think sometimes that's led them to the bedroom.
3: I think that's right.
2: The point.
3: I think if I'm quoting from books, it's because this is what Miles and Kate's worlds are made of. You know, there are people who love this language. They love these stories. Miles' problem in part is that he loves the stories so much he can't get around to writing anything about them.
2: And every night he tells stories to his children of these Russian folktales that he should be writing the dissertation about,
3: right.
2: But they're beautiful, wonderful stories. By the way, do you do that?
3: I was certainly a storyteller. And I think that I was often accused of the same thing as Miles is accused of, which is letting the story get a little bit out of hand and sort of forgetting that the audience is, you know, three or five. And so he tells these very elaborate stories, you know, some from folktales, some of his own inventions, but at one point tells a story about a mythological figure that changes shape and can masquerade as just about anyone.
2: Is this the Humbaba?
3: This is the Humbaba, which leads his son to start suspecting that everybody might be this kind of Humbaba.
2: What if your parents?
3: Right. Who could you trust? And so then this becomes a sort of shorthand in the family for this sort of indulgence in imagination, which can get one into a bit of trouble.
2: Right. But it feels like it's a setup for what's happening right outside his door. He finally sees, which is a group of Vermonters who have this belief. It competes with Miles' stories.
3: Right. A hollow earth.
2: And it's right under where they live.
3: Right. There's a portal into this hollow earth somewhere in the Green Mountains of Vermont in a society which has set out to find this. And Miles' first response is that this is pretty wacky. Eventually, he gets drawn in. What he finds is that other people have joined this society for a lot of different reasons. There are people who are lonely. There are people who have sought explanations in mainstream religion and not found them there. But there are a lot of people who are there for a kind of exercise of the imagination, a playfulness.
2: A what if,
3: almost like a costume play. And this is sort of the spirit that he joins in at the beginning, very much the spirit that I think I would join in. I mean, taking a step back from the wackiness of the proposition that the earth might be hollow,

0: imagination and delusion and different forms of belief? Because this is something that I certainly think a lot about in my academic life. We certainly think about it a lot as a country. I'm always so upset when I read about people sort of believing false beliefs. But at the same time, I love the imagination. I spend all of my writing life making up things that are wrong and fabricated. And so where is this boundary between the imagination and something which is a little bit trickier, you know, perhaps more dangerous?
1: Well, speaking of things that people believe in that are wrong, enter your character, Wilson Bentley, who thinks he's the reincarnation of the real-life Snowflake Bentley, beloved Vermonter, who photographed snowflakes. The new Bentley has been cataloging history's bad ideas.
0: Like an inventory of wrong ideas. Yeah. He looks out at the world and he says, wait a second, my doctors are saying me I'm wrong, but most of the world believes many, many things that are wrong. And so I'm going to counter this claim by collecting all the wrong ideas that exist out there in the world already. So he ends up being kind of the voice of reason and a guide for Miles.
1: There's dogs.
0: Mm-hmm. I have a very dear dog of the same breed called a Lagotto Romagnolo. Yeah. And it's a truffle hunting dog. And the only reason we have it is that during the pandemic when we were looking for a hypoallergenic dog, this was the last one left. All the poodles and labradoodles seem to be taken. But what we have is this very lovely dog that's incredibly tuned to the smells of the world. And being around him is this fascinating experience because it's clear that he's existing in a different universe than the one that I'm in, and that I am blind to so much of what's going around.
1: Which he can smell.
0: Which he can smell. And so we'll sit there and I'll look out and I'll see something, whereas he will just sniff at the breeze. And what's sort of passing through his nose is this incredible narrative of what animals have gone by and won and who they were with. And I mean, this really struck me in wintertime following him around and seeing the tracks that he was following and realizing all of a sudden that this is the world that he smells all the time. In winter, I could see it. All of a sudden, it became visible to me. But this is what it's like for him. And those are all stories. And so, one, he plays this important role because he's a digging fellow. And this is a book about an underground world. Mm-hmm. And without giving away any plot points, you can sort of imagine where these two plot lines might collide. But he also provides a kind of other awareness of sort of places and happenings that the human characters can't reach.
1: Which brings everything together, because what is the line, in another land?
0: Mm-hmm. In a certain kingdom, in a certain land.
1: Yeah.
0: Right.
1: And perhaps what he smells is a paradise lost.
0: Yeah.
1: Wonderful. The book is Country People. Daniel Mason, thank you so much.
0: Yeah. Thanks so much for having me. Real pleasure to talk to you.
1: This is a great read. 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
2: Live from NPR News in Boston, I'm Steve Brown. Ukrainian drones hit more Russian oil facilities and set two oil tankers ablaze in the Sea of Azov a day after President Trump pledged to grant Ukraine a license to manufacture the Patriot air defense system. Ukraine's strikes on oil refineries and other infrastructure across Russia have triggered a fuel crisis with gasoline shortages and fuel rationing in multiple regions. A top Ukrainian official, meanwhile, cautioned that it could take a year or more for the country to produce Patriot interceptor missiles. New suspected Ebola cases have been reported in previously unaffected parts of Congo, according to the government there. The death toll in the latest outbreak has reached 600. The outbreak, declared on May 15th, is caused by a virus which has no approved vaccine or treatment. Efforts to contain the virus face challenges like a funding gap, attacks on health centers, and an ongoing conflict. Sales of previously occupied U.S. homes slowed in June, but a key measure of home prices climbed to an all-time high, adding to prospective home buyers' affordability challenges. The National Association of Realtors said today that existing home sales fell 2.4% last month. 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
1: It's here and now. One challenge in medicine is how to get healthcare to people who live in remote areas. India's government is testing a new approach that takes advantage of the country's massive network of local post offices. NPR's Gabriela Emanuel reports.
2: Sangeeta Kalita says for years she watched as her mother and mother-in-law went to the local temple in Assam state in India. Their hope was always to read the sacred Hindu texts. Due to vision issues, Kalita says they faced a lot of problems seeing the small letters in the book. But glasses were too complicated and expensive. In many lower resource settings, getting reading glasses requires a trip to the hospital or a specialized optical shop, often in a big city. Kalita is trying to change that. She works for Vision Spring and is stationed in a small town post office. From a kiosk, she watches as customers come in. She explains that she watches which customers read the post office forms. When she notices them struggling, she approaches them to see if they'd like a quick eye test. And if they need it, they get a free pair of reading glasses. The United Nations initially had the idea of distributing eyeglasses using India Post's 150,000 offices. Late last year, Vision Spring decided to try it out. Shweta Verma is with the nonprofit.
3: The whole thinking was that we look at an established channel which has a reach, which has infrastructure, which has people.
2: So far, more than 5,000 people have been screened in 5 post offices. Verma says eyeglasses can make a big difference for a person's income. In Assam state, there's a lot of tea production. People need to see which delicate leaves to pick. The UN has expressed interest in expanding the model worldwide. While Vision Spring says this is a first for eyeglasses, it's following a few efforts around the world to tap post offices to provide health services.
4: So in France, there's a service called Watch Over My Parents.
2: Elizabeth Rosenthal is a physician and an editor at KFF Health News. She's written about repurposing post offices to address medical needs. She says in France, for a small fee, letter carriers can check on elderly individuals.
4: Just stopping in and having a chat and kind of checking to see, is there food in the house? Are they able to get around okay?
2: In Japan, there's something similar. And in some parts of the U.S., carriers can look for mail piling up and alert a local agency to initiate a welfare check. In Kalita's post office in India, she says one thing motivates her. She says, when I give them eyeglasses and notice the smile on their faces, I also feel very accomplished and happy too. She's thinking of the teacher who no longer gets headaches each day, her mother and mother-in-law who can now read the sacred texts, the tailor who never knew that reading glasses could be so life-changing and that getting them could be as easy as swinging by the post office. Gabriela Emanuel, NPR News.
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5: 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Cloudy skies, some scattered showers and thunderstorms. They're very scattered, widely scattered. High of 83 degrees. This is WBEZ.
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1: I'm Indira Lakshmanan. It's Here and Now. In the 1999 cult classic movie Office Space, a disgruntled cubicle worker is stuck in a dead-end job at a software company. He has horrible, condescending bosses who nitpick everything he does and make him work weekends. At the beginning of the film, his boss scolds him for forgetting to put a cover sheet on a company report. Moments later, another manager comes by to tell him the exact same thing.
8: Did you get that memo?
9: Yeah, I got the memo. And I understand the policy, and the problem is just that I forgot the one time, and I've already taken care of it, so it's not even really a problem anymore.
8: Ah, yeah. It's just we're putting new cover sheets on all the TPS reports before they go out now, so if you could go ahead and try to remember to do that from now on, that'd be great. All right.
1: If you're suffering in a toxic workplace, what can you do about it? Tessa West is a psychology professor at New York University. Her latest book is Job Therapy: Finding Work That Works for You. I spoke with her in January. Everyone has something they don't like about their job. It could be long hours or some boring, repetitive tasks, or even annoying and intrusive coworkers. At what point do these shift from being annoyances to things that are actually harmful for our mental health?
10: Yeah, I think that's a really tough question for us to answer. And I would say at the point at which the stress is actually interfering with your physical health and your mental health. And I think in order to really get the answer to that question, you really kind of need to take, you know, a good record of what your daily stressors are and when you're not sleeping, when you're not eating, when you're starting to fight with your kids and your spouse, and really look at the cumulative effects of those things and seeing how they're actually kind of bleeding over to affect your daily life. That's when we have to start questioning, is this the right job for me? Is this the right place for me to be?
1: I guess if your spouse or partner or friends say that all you ever talk about is your annoying work, that would be one of those tip-offs if it's bleeding over into your life that you can't have fun in other ways. All right. In one of your books called Jerks at Work, Toxic Coworkers and What to Do About Them, you write about some of the archetypes of really toxic people that we all likely encounter. Give us some examples.
10: Yeah, I think we're probably all very familiar with a micromanaging boss, that person who seems to work all the time but not really get anything done because they're looking over your shoulder all of the time. At the same time, they can also be a neglectful boss because while they're micromanaging you, they're ignoring other people. Probably the most annoying coworker is the kiss-up, kick-down. Mm. The boss loves them. They're extremely good at impressing people in power, but they really torture people who work at the same level as them and people who are beneath them. I think those people are very tricky to manage because everyone seems to really like them that you need to actually impress. And I would say the most psychologically damaging ones are the gaslighters. Those are the ones that really can kind of isolate you, trick you into working for them, and really make you feel like you're working towards something important, or make you feel like you're completely useless and the only reason why you're still here is because of them.
1: Well, so let's take those kind of one at a time. If the micromanager boss is the most common, it's certainly upsetting to feel that you're not trusted. It's demoralizing if you can't do your work without constant supervision. What should you do about that?
10: I think our intuition is to go to the micromanager and lead with our feelings. Why don't you trust me? What is it about me, you know, or what is it about you that is making you behave this way? And I think instead you should actually put your emotions to the side and focus on what the end goal is. When you do that, it helps your micromanager see that their own behavior is actually harmful to themselves. So instead of getting them to wake up and say, oh, this is hurting the people I work for, getting them to realize my behavior is actually also hurting my own progress is important. So when you do that and you sit down and say, okay, we want to get this report done, what's it going to take to get there? Let's figure out what those steps look like. Then they start to see how they're interfering with their own progress by going in and editing that Google Doc every 5 minutes and changing those sentences. From there, you can then kind of come up with a little report or progress kind of plan of how you're going to get there.
1: You know, when you mentioned two of the other classic archetypes, the kiss up, kick down, and the gaslighter, it makes me think that they sort of fall into a larger category of kind of jealous, competitive people, maybe with sharp elbows, who are trying to essentially put you down and make themselves look better. And that seems like a pretty common thing, certainly at least in American workplaces. What do you do if you have someone who you feel is undermining you or taking credit for your ideas or talking about you behind your back? What do you do about that?
10: I think you need to figure out if it's a culture problem, honestly. I think a lot of us try to take this on as an interpersonal problem. You need to actually ask around, find the people who have relationships with these individuals, and see if this is something just very common in this workplace. And more often than not, the answer to that question is yes. This isn't a person problem. This is a culture problem. This is a norm problem. That's when you need to ask yourself, is this the right job for me? If it is a person problem, then you need to build out that network. You need to really work those connections to help deal with the problem, not try to manage that person on your own.
1: Hmm. Well, everyone feels busy and pulled in 100 directions during the workday. Many of us who do office jobs are getting bombarded constantly with emails, texts, WhatsApp, instant messaging apps like Slack. Sometimes people will respond and sound rude when they're overwhelmed, whether or not they meant to be rude. So what do we do in those situations?
10: Yeah, I love this question because there's so much ambiguity in what tone means and in all these things, especially when we have people working remotely. Give people the benefit of the doubt. And when in doubt, just get on the phone and talk to people. I think we don't do this enough. We have communication that is text, it is Slack, it is email, what scientists call asynchronous communication, the stuff that happens where we're not actually talking to one another. Get on the phone, have that quick 2-minute call the minute things seem off. It tends to solve the problem really, really quickly, and it doesn't take very long.
1: Well, I think an addendum to that question is also that there are sometimes unintentional misunderstandings that might be caused by generational divides. I'm thinking of ellipses. Many younger coworkers may think you're being passive aggressive. Many older workers see them as totally normal, as kind of a friendly pause. The same divides can exist over all caps or abbreviations, or even emojis. What do you do about that? You know, we're working in workplaces where there might be people who are 60 years different in age.
10: Oh, yeah. I mean, this is awesome because I've gone into organizations and solved generational problems that were all just about emojis where, you know, younger generations use them. They tend to be much more informal in their written communication. They see it as a means to an end just to get stuff done, whereas older generations are more formal and they think you need to speak formally in written word as a form of respect. And so there's all this miscommunication going on. So don't assume that you know someone's intent or tone based on whether the ellipsis is there, whether there's all caps, whether they're screaming at you or they mean to or not with those caps. Get on the phone because chances are there are some generational divides And those younger people using emojis, they don't mean to disrespect you. That's just how they talk to one another. That's how they have kind of been raised with their kind of, you know, digital world. Whereas older generations see that and they think it's strange and disrespectful and doesn't belong in the workplace. So those divides are very much a part of kind of what's going on right now.
11: I think everyone listening to this has puzzled and stressed out about an email or a Slack message, wondering whether spelling out OKAY period is somehow passive aggressive instead of just capital OK. But all right, last question. The job market is really bleak now. The economy added significantly fewer jobs last year compared to the year before. If you're lucky enough to have a job now, you're probably holding on to it. So what do you do if you're stuck at a job with bad coworkers or bad bosses? How can you, you know, keep yourself sane and healthy until possibly you can find another place?
10: You have to kind of put those boundaries in place, and you have to create little pockets of kind of stress relief and end of the day rewards for yourself to get through the day. If I accomplish this, I get that coffee, I get that drink with a friend. If I'm feeling stressed, I'm going to go for a walk. Think of your day in terms of little chunks with stress relief bubbles in between those chunks. And I think that's really the only way we can get through incredibly stressful jobs with no way out right now, is putting little reward structures in throughout the day, because that's the only way you're going to get through these tough jobs that, you know, honestly, none of us can quit right now.
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10: Thank you.
11: This is Here and Now.
5: $2.50, you're listening to Here and Now, and coming up at 3, it's All Things Considered. Hi, Mel Ballara.
12: Hi, Lisa Labus. You know, you've been reading this story, but we do have some more good news from the CTA, which says crime is down.
5: Crime is
12: sharply
5: down,
12: especially on one particular train line. So we're going to have the details. Plus, we're going to hear about the Ravinia Festival's Hunter Pavilion has reopened after a $70 million renovation.
5: Wow.
12: And how many earthquakes do you think Illinois gets on average every year?
5: Well, are we talking about the one under Lake Michigan or like the New Madrid Fault? Like, I don't know.
12: You know, whatever.
5: A few, but you don't hear, you don't feel them?
12: You don't really feel them. We get 10.
5: 10?
12: A year on
5: 10?
12: Average, which was crazy.
5: Well, I would never have guessed.
12: So we're going to hear about that. Plus, you and I were in high school when Total Eclipse of the Heart was a huge hit. We're going to remember singer Bonnie Tyler, who died at the age of 75.
5: Oh, she had that deep voice, you know? What a lovely tenor.
12: Amazing.
5: I dig it. All right, thanks, Melba.
12: You bet.
5: All Things Considered, coming up at 3.
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7: 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Insurance premiums are rising faster than wages, faster than inflation. Also, 150 million Americans are lucky to get their insurance from a job. But as a new look at healthcare puts it, job-based health coverage has feasted relentlessly on workers' earnings. Out of Pocket, Out of Reach is a series published this week by our partners at Stat News, the health and medicine news site. Business of healthcare reporter Bob Herman joins us now. And Bob, you've written about 5 takeaways from your research. Start with those rising premiums. How much more are Americans paying out of pocket?
13: Yeah, it's pretty devastating. Since the late 80s up until recently, the amount that employers and workers are contributing toward their health insurance premiums has gone up about 1,000%.
7: Wow.
13: And if it had just stayed level with inflation, it would be under 200%. It's so far above inflation that it's actually completely altering businesses.
7: Well, why is it happening? I mean, you use numbers like billions and trillions. That's how much money we're paying in. What's the problem?
13: Yeah, and a lot of this is actually hidden from workers like you and me, right? It's just, you know, we pay our premiums and we go to the doctor, we go to the hospital. The prices for hospital services, for going to the doctor, for prescription drugs, for medical devices, they're all much, much higher here in the U.S. than pretty much any industrialized country. And yeah. premiums are a reflection of that. And of course, insurance companies, they also make a profit on top of that.
7: Yeah. Well, and small businesses, this is 200 or fewer workers, you know, fewer than 60% of those businesses are now offering insurance. Talk about the impact on small business owners.
13: It is actually affecting them to the point where they're giving up. They're throwing in the towel at rates we've never seen before. And we're getting close to that point where it's like half and half of small businesses are no longer offering health insurance. And they're the ones who are acutely hurt the most, because if you're a small business, you don't have a lot of wiggle room in your financials, right? You have your expenses. And if health insurance continues to eat up more and more of that, it gets to the point where you have to decide, either I continue to offer to my employees, and many do. I spoke to many business owners. Their number one goal is to take care of their workers. But if it jeopardizes the business itself, you can't do it. And it, unfortunately, it's one of those things where they have to consider either cutting back, you know, making, forcing workers to pay more, or cutting out of it completely. And yeah. unfortunately, a lot are choosing the latter.
7: Well, then there was what was supposed to be the safety net, which mm-hmm. the Affordable Care Act, Obamacare. And you tell us that half of all people who buy coverage on the Affordable Care Act's marketplaces did work for small businesses or are self-employed. But we know that Congress didn't renew the Affordable Care Act subsidies, so they expired last year, and they had been structured so that it was easier for people to purchase. The plans have rocketed up. More people are dropping. If you've been watching this, how does this impact, you know, first of all, those people, but what's happening in private insurance, the employer to worker insurance?
13: Yeah, you can't really disentangle the Obamacare markets now from employer insurance or just workers in general. Like you said, half of workers now get their coverage on the ACA marketplaces. And that's a result of employers saying, hey, you know, we can't do it anymore. Here's some money and you can go buy coverage on the marketplaces. It's a lot different. You know, the premiums, as you mentioned, are very expensive. The networks of hospitals and doctors are a lot different. There's a smaller amount to choose from. Maybe your prescription drugs aren't covered. So in general, people just aren't as happy. Now, it's important to mention that the ACA marketplaces, they still have some subsidies. If you make below a certain amount, you can still get your premium subsidized. But the enhanced subsidies, these are the ones that were created during the pandemic so more people could stay on and stay covered. Those are the ones that expired at the end of last year. The middle income, middle class, all those subsidies are gone. They're paying full freight for the premiums and they can't do it anymore. It's untenable.
7: Well, Bob Herman, we all know, you know, there's been a groundswell of demand for change, and there have been socialist and there have been, you know, candidates associated with socialist mm-hmm. parties, kind of a Medicare for all attitude, who've been winning office. You say the American health insurance system is crumbling. What are some of the changes, you know, you feel need to happen?
13: Yeah, it's crumbling. You know, is it fixable? I'm kind of an optimist. You know, if there's a problem, there's usually a solution to it. But it's very easy to become a pessimist when thinking about this, because these are issues that have to be addressed by Congress. Like, the employer health insurance market is dictated by federal law, like ERISA, and then the Obamacare markets. Those need acts of Congress. You know, back in 2010, over 15 years ago, when Obamacare went into effect, that was a very big deal. It was very hard to get over the line. But we're at the point now where it feels like not enough people are improving, and there's still so many people who are suffering under high costs. There needs to be another moment like that again in Congress, because this current trajectory is unsustainable. I think we all know that. But whether Congress gets to it or not, you know, I think we've seen how they've operated over the past several years. It's hard to imagine that they're just going to get something like the ACA or bigger, you know, across the finish line. So it remains to be seen. It seems very difficult.
7: Well, Bob Herman, Business of Healthcare reporter for Stat News, will link you to all of their reporting. Bob, thank you so much.
13: Thanks so much, Robin. Appreciate it.
7: And Here Now is a production of NPR and WBUR. I'm Robin Young.
11: And I'm Indira Lakshmanan. This is Here and Now.

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1: Good afternoon, and thanks for joining us here at WBEZ. I'm Mabel Lara. All Things Considered is coming up next. We'll hear how the UK has had 7 prime ministers in 10 years, making some there wonder if their country has become ungovernable. And crime is down on CTA buses and trains. We'll hear the details. Plus, a 2.9 magnitude earthquake was recorded in the Chicago area yesterday. We're going to hear more coming up on WBEZ. We've got cloudy skies and some scattered showers possible this afternoon, more likely tonight, and then early in the evening. Warm today with highs in the 80s. We'll see rain at times tonight with lows in the upper 60s. Tomorrow, high of 80 with widely scattered showers, especially south of I-80. The weekend, pretty nice, partly to mostly sunny both Saturday and Sunday, a high 86 on Saturday, a bit cooler near the lake, and Sunday, sunny and warmer with a high near 88 degrees.
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1: It's 83 degrees at 3 o'clock.
4: Iran does not want to honor the ceasefire. The rulers in Tehran clearly believe they have a stronger will than the United States, that they can outlast us.
5: Despite what the White House has claimed for weeks, the war with Iran seems nowhere close to finished.
6: For Thursday, July 9th, this is All Things Considered from NPR News.
5: I'm Scott Detrow.
6: And I'm Mary Louise Kelly. 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
7: There's just not much competition between nonstop routes. 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
9: Live from NPR News, I'm Lakshmi Singh. The Jordanian Armed Forces say they intercepted 8 missiles launched from Iran. This after U.S. and Iran traded strikes for a second straight day after President Trump declared the ceasefire was over. Iranian officials say at least 14 people were killed in the U.S. strikes. We have the latest from NPR's Hadil Alshalchi.
10: Sirens blared in Jordan and officials told residents to take shelter after missiles were detected on their way to Jordanian airspace. The Jordanian army said it shot down the missiles. There were no casualties. Jordan is a close U.S. ally and many missiles aimed at Israel passed through Jordanian airspace. The latest exchange of strikes between the U.S. and Iran began on Wednesday after the U.S. accused Iran of attacking commercial ships in the Strait of Hormuz. Iran responded by targeting U.S. military bases in Kuwait and Bahrain. While President Trump said the ceasefire was over, he didn't rule out further talks with Iran to permanently end the war. Hadil Alshalchi, NPR News, Istanbul.
9: The Trump administration's attempting to scale back Biden-era rules designed to cut pollution from heavy-duty vehicles such as large trucks and buses. The government has scheduled a 2-to-3-day public hearing at the end of the month. The administration wants to limit nearly all the ways someone can enter the United States legally. That includes worker visas. But there is one type of visa that some Republicans want to expand. More from NPR's Jimena Bustillo.
11: House Agriculture Committee Chairman G.T. Thompson introduced a bill to increase access to the H-2A visa for seasonal agriculture labor. Over half of farm workers are without legal status. The H-2A program is a way for farmers to get legal workers. Since 2012, the use of these visas has increased by more than 500%. The measure received support from the farming industry, but expanding H-2A has been met with opposition from organized labor and groups further on the right. Labor groups want a more direct path to legal status. status. Conservatives don't want any path at all. Farmers say the program is here to stay, but if it's not changed, their own farms may not be here for long. Jimena Bustillo, NPR News, Washington.
9: We're counting down to the World Cup final in 10 days, and reporter Steve Futterman says the quarterfinals have just begun near Boston.
12: There are 8 teams left. By the end of Saturday, it will be down to 4. The first of the quarterfinals today, France, led by Kylian Mbappe, takes on Morocco. This is a rematch from 4 years ago in Qatar. The two faced off in a semifinal match. France was victorious 2-0. Tomorrow, the scene shifts here to Los Angeles. Spain will play Belgium. On Saturday will be the final 2 quarterfinals. Defending champion Argentina takes on Switzerland, while England plays Norway. Then it's on to the semifinals next Tuesday and Wednesday. The grand finale takes place a week from Sunday at the Meadowlands in New Jersey.
9: That's Steve Futterman. It's NPR News.
1: It's 84 degrees at 3:04. Good afternoon. I'm Mel Ballara with WBEZ News. Crime on Chicago trains and buses is down. The Chicago Transit Authority says a 6-month security surge by law enforcement has led to a 30% drop in reported transit crimes. The Sun-Times reports the biggest improvements came on the Red Line, where overall crime fell 47%, violent crime dropped 76%. The increase in security patrols comes after the Trump administration threatened to withhold funding unless the CTA strengthened its security plan. A 2.9 magnitude earthquake was recorded in Lake Michigan. United States Geological Survey officials report the quake happened just before 2:40 p.m. yesterday, about 14 miles northeast of Evanston. Robert Bauer is an engineering geologist at the Illinois State Geological Survey. He says the type of tremor that happened isn't unusual.
13: I think people think it's unusual that it's out under the lake, but the bedrock under the lake is the same as kind of the bedrock under the city itself.
1: Bauer estimates Illinois experiences about 10 earthquakes every year. The Ravinia Festival's Hunter Pavilion has reopened after a $70 million renovation. The renovation includes wider seats, improved acoustics, and better ventilation. The venue can host up to 13,000 people. The Chicago Symphony Orchestra, which holds summer concerts at Ravinia, starts its season Saturday night with chief conductor Marin Alsop leading a program that includes singer and flutist Lizzo. Ravinia is a financial sponsor of WBEZ. Take a look at sports. The Cubs are trailing the Orioles 3-2 in the top of the 9th inning. The White Sox trail the Red Sox 2-1 in the top of the 7th inning. Our weather today, cloudy skies with scattered showers and thunderstorms, a high near 85 degrees. For tonight, cloudy with scattered showers, a low around 67. Most of the rain is expected before midnight. Tomorrow, clouds and sun, a high of 80 with widely scattered showers, especially south of I-80. Right now, we have 83 degrees. This is WBEZ.
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6: This is All Things Considered from NPR News. I'm Mary Louise Kelly.
5: And I'm Scott Detrow. For a second consecutive day, the U.S. has launched new airstrikes against Iran. And in response, Iran fired missiles at U.S. allies in the Middle East. The strikes came hours after President Trump said the U.S.-Iran ceasefire deal was, quote, over at a NATO summit yesterday, and also insulted Iran's leaders.
15: I don't want to deal with them anymore. They're scum. You know what scum is? They're scum. They're sick people. They're led by sick people. And they're vicious, violent people.
5: Here to talk about all the latest is Ambassador Nicholas Burns. He was the U.S. ambassador to NATO under President George W. Bush and led negotiations on Iran's nuclear program. Ambassador Burns, welcome.
16: Thanks so much, Scott.
5: Let's just start with this. What has your reaction been to the last 2 days of events?
16: I think it's clear that Iran does not want to honor the ceasefire. The rulers in Tehran clearly believe they have a stronger will than the United States, that they can outlast us, that can actually get a better deal in the Strait of Hormuz, where they're the toll keeper, where they can exact tolls of all commercial shipping. Imagine what kind of power that would give them. I think that's where they're heading, and that's why you've seen the administration push back with these airstrikes over the last couple of days, because our American objective has to be, and the Trump administration has been clear about this, the strait has to be open to commercial shipping. It's a vital international waterway, and we can't abide Iran becoming a toll keeper, having this coercive impact over commercial shipping.
17: Do you think that's true? Do you think that despite the fact it's Iran being bombed, it's Iranians being killed, that Iran has more tolerance to wait this out and let this keep going?
16: Unfortunately, the nature of this regime in Tehran is I don't think they've ever demonstrated that they have a clear interest in the welfare of their own people, but they clearly have an interest in the survival of their regime and the empowerment of that regime. And it's an extraordinary situation, Scott, that the Iranians took extraordinary blow to the military infrastructure and civilian infrastructure in the country, and yet they suffered through it. They didn't flinch. We're dealing with an exceedingly difficult and often very untrustworthy government in Tehran. Mm-hmm. And it appears to be a government that's divided. There seems to be one faction that does want a ceasefire of the United States, but the stronger faction is defiant. They think that they're stronger than we are, stronger of will, and so they're testing us.
17: Given all of that, what do you think the best card the U.S. has to play is? Is it airstrikes like we've seen the last few days? Is it sanctions? We saw a new round of sanctions on Iranian oil sales this past week. What do you think works here right now?
16: I don't think there are any good options. I think the more likely option available to the president and the administration is do everything we have to do through U.S. naval power to keep the Strait of Hormuz open. Use American military power selectively, as you've seen the administration do over the last couple of days. When Iran violates a ceasefire by attacking shipping in the strait, the U.S. has had these surgical strikes, but quite substantial strikes on Iran's military infrastructure. I think it's important to put economic pressure on what the regime really cares about. They need revenue. And if we can limit that, that might be economic pressure. So I think that's where the administration will likely go. I don't think the Congress or the American people would support a return to full-scale warfare.
17: I'm curious, given everything you've said, do you personally think that this war was a misfire, a mistake by the U.S. and Israel?
16: I think going back to assess the war, it was a major strategic mistake. Iran is in some ways stronger today than it was before. So the war was ill-advised, but there'll be time for lots of questions to be asked about why the war took place on February 28th.
17: I want to shift gears here. You, of course, were NATO ambassador at one point. What did you make of what happened in Turkey this week? You know, on one hand, President Trump, pretty bombastic, pretty critical of allies throughout the public appearances at the meeting until the very end when he comes out and just talks about how warm and cooperative everybody was behind closed doors. I was covering that and watching it, and I wasn't quite sure what to make. I'm wondering what you thought.
16: I think there were two major outcomes, Scott, of the NATO summit in Istanbul. One on NATO itself, on its future, and the second on Ukraine. On NATO itself, you know, here's the irony again. President Trump can justifiably take some credit for having pushed the NATO allies to spend more on defense, which they needed to do, and they hadn't done for decades. And he just won't take the win, because despite this very good performance by the Europeans, President Trump repeated his claim that the United States should take ownership of Greenland. So I think he ought to be more positive about the progress that the Europeans made and the impact that he has had on defense spending. But Scott, there's more positive news on Ukraine. The president had a productive meeting with President Zelensky. President Trump said he supported Ukrainian drone strikes deep into Russian territory, and he might even support production of Patriot missile interceptors by Ukraine itself on Ukrainian territory. And I think let's hope that President Trump will be consistent here and now turn full American support back to Ukraine and not be taken in by these blank promises from President Putin.
17: That is Ambassador Nicholas Burns, former U.S. ambassador to NATO, now a professor at Harvard University's Kennedy School. Thank you so much.
16: Thanks, Scott.
6: Today, the former mayor of Manchester, England, filed his candidacy to become the United Kingdom's prime minister. Andy Burnham wants to succeed Keir Starmer, who has resigned as leader of the UK's ruling centre-left Labour Party. So far, Burnham is running uncontested. He could be in office by the end of next week. He would be the country's seventh prime minister in 10 years, and that is a lot even in a parliamentary system. This revolving door has some Britons asking what has made their country feel so ungovernable. From London, NPR's Lauren Freire reports.
18: It's become a familiar scene. A lectern gets dragged out into Downing Street and everyone knows what's coming.
19: Such, I think the country requires fresh leadership to take.
18: That was Prime Minister David Cameron 10 years ago, followed by Theresa May.
20: I will shortly leave the job that it has been the honour of my life to hold.
18: Tearfully relinquishing
20: the opportunity to serve the country I love.
18: Even her successor, Boris Johnson, sounded uncharacteristically serious, if only for a moment.
21: How sad I am to be giving up the best job in the world. But them's the breaks.
18: His successor, Prime Minister Liz Truss, famously vowed,
22: Mr. Speaker, I am a fighter and not a quitter.
18: But then quit the next day. Ultimately, they all say some form of what Prime Minister Rishi Sunak and finally Keir Starmer articulated.
23: I would like to say, first and foremost, I am sorry.
24: Every decision I've taken has been about putting the country I love first.
18: I asked the UK's most famous election expert, John Curtis, about this revolving door, and he said this is a typical American question.
25: It's the difference between a parliamentary democracy and a presidential system, that you can change prime ministers in the middle of a term. That's how you hold prime ministers to account.
18: But most parliamentary systems have multiple parties. If a party gets, say, 20% of the vote, it gets 20% of seats in parliament. In the UK, though, it's winner takes all in each district, which leads to exaggerated majorities and reinforces a two-party system, centre-right conservative versus centre-left Labour, mirroring the British class system, Curtis notes.
25: Middle-class people predominantly voting conservative, working-class people predominantly voting Labour. That's all gone.
18: Globalization has changed that, he says. Heavy industries have moved overseas. College degrees are more essential and more expensive. It's exacerbated inequality and left some voters feeling left out.
25: Now it seems that we've got a rise of populist parties. Politics have fragmented. We're now in a world of multi-party politics, and politics is no longer about left versus right.
18: He says fewer people are in the center, and social media is amplifying the extremes. Now, this is happening to centrists globally, but what's unique to the UK is a certain referendum that happened 10 years ago.
26: The British people have spoken, and the answer is, we're out.
18: That's the legendary British broadcaster David Dimbleby announcing the results of the Brexit referendum. Britain was still struggling to recover from the 2008 financial crisis when voters decided that exiting the European Union might bring some relief. John McTernan, former political secretary to centre-left Prime Minister Tony Blair, says it did the opposite. The country has lost about 6% of its GDP, according to the Bank of England.
27: This is a period in which Britain's done the most harm to itself. This period of instability is related to the fact that the country's not had a pay rise for 20 years. If you hadn't had a pay rise 20 years, if your listeners hadn't had a pay rise 20 years, they might be going, something's going wrong. They might be getting angry.
18: He says that anger has been directed toward the governing class, fueling the rise of populist parties and speeding up this revolving door of British politics. Now, it's possible the UK has just had a 10-year run of mediocre politicians.
28: I think what we've had in recent years is people who've got like two or three of the skills that you need, but not all of them.
18: Yoshi Herman is founder of The Mill, a news outlet in Manchester, England, where the presumptive next Prime Minister, Andy Burnham, is from.
28: Being the British Prime Minister is a really difficult job. There are fewer checks and balances on your autonomy and your ability to act if you have a parliamentary majority. And the downside of it is you have much less stability. Your MPs can kick you out at any time. That's the double-edged nature of British democracy, and it requires someone who's got an incredible set of skills.
18: Especially in times like these. Burnham seems to recognize that. He's even talked about changing the system to proportional representation that would give more power to upstart populist parties. Herman says it's probably not the first thing on his list, though. He'll enter parliament with a majority and will likely exercise his autonomy and ability to act before those same forces that claimed his predecessors, globalization, inequality, and political fragmentation, come for him. Lauren Freyer, NPR News, London.
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1: 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Good afternoon. I'm Malva Lara. Thanks for being with us on this Thursday. Coming up later on WBEZ, the story of a family in Chicago's north suburbs trying to get their Russian relatives who are being held in immigration detention for 9 months released. And in 15 minutes, a shortage of airplane mechanics has led many high school graduates not to college, but to aviation school.
0: I'm the first person in my family that's in a trade school. My dad does IT and my mom's a nurse.
1: More from the newly minted graduates of an aviation maintenance program as they prepare to join the workforce. That's coming up on WBEZ.
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1: Wall Street today, stocks higher, led by tech stocks. We'll have details in our news update at 3:30. And at 4:30 on Marketplace, it doesn't look like the Strait of Hormuz is opening anytime soon. And the expectation of a continued war may already be affecting consumer outlook. We're going to hear that story on Marketplace along with the numbers at 4:30. Baseball this afternoon, the White Sox trail the Red Sox 2-1 after 7 innings. Cubs lost today to the Orioles.
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1: Pretty cloudy for us, warm and muggy this afternoon. A few showers and thunderstorms possible, a high near 87.
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6: It's All Things Considered from NPR News. I'm Mary Louise Kelly.
17: And I'm Scott Detrow. It has been a turbulent year for the U.S. airline industry. Spirit Airlines went out of business, and one of the biggest airlines, United, floated a plan to buy its rival, American. That merger has not happened, but it has revived some fundamental questions about the state of the industry, as NPR's Joel Rose reports.
7: For better or worse, the airline industry as we know it started in the late 1970s when Congress deregulated the airlines. How it's going is a topic lawmakers in Washington are still debating almost half a century later.
8: How did that deregulation really benefit customers?
10: It opens up a true free market, and free market competition works, without a doubt.
7: That's Chris Sununu, the former governor of New Hampshire, who now heads Airlines for America, an industry trade group for the big airlines, at a hearing last month on Capitol Hill.
10: When I go to buy a ticket, I have 4 or 5 or 6 carriers going from Wichita to Dallas. So now they're all competing on that exact same route. And we have more competition per route than ever before.
7: But Sununu chose an interesting example to make his case. Is there more competition than ever before in Wichita?
11: Not specifically in Wichita.
7: Rachel Mayberry is the air service and marketing manager at Eisenhower National Airport in Wichita. It's true that there are 6 airlines serving the airport, but not all of them fly directly to Dallas. In fact, only one of them does.
11: Dallas, your only choice is American Airlines. Now, if you're willing to do a layover somewhere, you can get to Dallas through other carriers. But if you want a direct flight from Wichita to Dallas, it's only American Airlines.
7: Mayberry says most people, including her, would probably drive the 360 miles to Dallas before they would take a connecting flight through Denver or Houston or Chicago. In some ways, Wichita is typical. The four biggest U.S. airlines now control roughly 75% of the market, and they funnel a large and growing share of their flights through a handful of mega hub airports. The airlines insist there's still a healthy level of competition, but critics say this level of consolidation is unprecedented and bad for consumers.
5: From the airline's perspective, it makes sense. Bigger is better, and it'll be more efficient for them, even if there's a lot of drawbacks for communities and passengers.
7: Ganesh Sitaraman is a professor at Vanderbilt Law School and the author of the book Why Flying is Miserable and How to Fix It. He argues that much of what's wrong with flying can be traced all the way back to deregulation, including the emergence of mega hub airports.
5: Even the experience of being in a very, very crowded airport waiting can be disorienting and frustrating to people. If you have to connect, you know, you might find yourself running a half marathon from one side of the airport to the other, you know, just to see the door close right before your flight.
7: Hubs are not new. The big airlines have been structuring their business this way since at least the 1980s, and it's easy to see why. They can keep costs down by concentrating more of their operations and maintenance in one place, while also giving customers more choice of destinations. Airlines say hubs are a big reason why average fares have plunged since deregulation when you adjust for inflation. Here's how Sununu described it to members of Congress last month.
10: In the late 70s, let's call it what it was, basically rich white people could fly in a plane, right? Today, almost any American, through a variety of different ways, can afford to fly from point A to point B. We have more competition.
7: But the industry's critics say fares might be even lower today if airlines were competing directly with each other more often.
9: There's just not much competition between nonstop routes. You can just look at the data. You know, essentially, every route's a monopoly or duopoly.
7: Mark Reamer is a professor of economics at Swarthmore College. Before that, he worked in the antitrust division at the Department of Justice, where it was his job to analyze mergers, including airline mergers. Reamer says the number of hubs has been shrinking, and airlines are routing more flights than ever through those fortress hubs, as they're known in the business, where one airline operates more than 70% of flights.
9: The hubs have become hubbier in some sense. It creates fewer overlap routes between the airlines. And when you have fewer head-to-head overlap routes, you get less competition, and that gives these airlines more market power.
7: The airline industry disputes that there's less competition than there used to be. We called the trade group Airlines for America and asked them to explain why the CEO picked Wichita and Dallas as an example of a success story.
12: It was probably not the best choice of examples for routes, but let me just say the following. When he says more competition per route, nationally speaking, he is correct.
7: John Heimlich is the chief economist at Airlines for America. He says the largest markets have more competitors per route and more nonstop flights than they did 20 or 30 years ago. And Heimlich argues that mega hubs allow airlines to serve a bigger network of destinations than they could otherwise.
12: You are never going to have a nonstop flight between Wichita and Tokyo. But if you have nonstop flights to Dallas and Denver and Chicago, then guess what? You suddenly have one stop to a lot of places in the world.
7: But wherever you're going, there's a good chance your connecting flight is at the other end of the airport. Joel Rose, NPR News, Washington.
13: Bonnie Tyler, the big-haired, raspy-voiced Welsh singer, has died. She was 75 years old. In May, Tyler was hospitalized following intestinal surgery. Her family announced on social media today that she died as a result of the illness that she was being treated for. Tyler had a string of emotionally charged power ballad hits in the 1980s, but as NPR's Isabella Gomez Sarmiento reports, there is one song for which she will always be known best.
14: Turn around.
15: Every now and then I get a little bit lonely and you're never coming around.
16: Total Eclipse of the Heart came out in 1983, and listening to it, you can hear everything that would become Tyler's signature. The heart-rending way she belted as though her life depended on it, a soaring sense of drama that captures crushing heartbreak or undying faith in love. Total Eclipse was the product of a career-changing collaboration. Before it, Tyler was a moderately successful pop star whose signature smoky voice was partly the result of surgery to remove vocal nodules. The song's writer, Jim Steinman, was coming off the massive success of Meatloaf's Bat Out of Hell. He had a musical theater background and over-the-top style that helped carry operatic rock from the 1970s into the maximalist pop of the following decade. The original Total Eclipse of the Heart is a 7-minute epic that sounds like it belongs in a melodrama. It features a call and response between Tyler, singing in her husky lower register, and Rory Dodd, who has a clear tenor. Steinman's wall of sound production and multiple key changes help push it toward a series of climaxes. Total Eclipse topped charts around the world and captured the attention of Paramount Pictures. The studio asked Tyler and Steinman to make a song for the soundtrack to the 1984 film Footloose.

0: 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You can hear us anytime by asking your smart speaker to play WBEZ and on the WBEZ app. It's great to have you along on this Thursday. Coming up, about 100 Chicagoans gathered to recite the Declaration of Independence at the Newberry Library. It's the same date of the first public reading in 1776. And after the news, people with disabilities are finding more opportunities to explore the wilderness. We'll hear that story after the news on WBEZ.
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0: Pretty typical early delays for the rush hour this afternoon. On I-57, though, inbound at 175th, you've got police activity blocking the right lane. On I-80-94, eastbound at Grant Street, a disabled vehicle's on the right shoulder. Kennedy inbound before Montrose, you've got a disabled vehicle blocking the left center lane. DuSable Lakeshore Drive, you've got delays heading southbound from Fullerton to Roosevelt and 53rd to 57th. Northbound, your delays are from 18th to the Oak Street Curve. 84 degrees right now in Des Plaines. We have 85 degrees in River Forest and in Humboldt Park. It's 83 in Crown Point. It's 3:30. 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
2: Live from NPR News in Culver City, California, I'm Dwayne Brown. Following days of intense pressure from Maine and national Democratic leaders, Graham Plattner ended his Senate campaign last night after denying recent accusations that he raped a former romantic partner 5 years ago. This as Democrats seek a replacement candidate. Maine Public's Kevin Miller says questions remain over how Plattner was vetted in the first place.
3: It wasn't even a trickle. It was a steady, flow of controversies that kept coming out over and over again. I should say that he was definitely not the party's nominee. Mm-hmm. Yeah, this was not the state party that chose him. This was not the national party that chose him. This was kind of the grassroots, the populist Bernie Sanders style campaign. And those are the folks that put him forward. So there is some questions about why there wasn't more digging into his background.
2: Maine Public's Kevin Miller, Democrats are trying to unseat Republican Senator Susan Collins in November. An airport in South Florida has been renamed for President Trump. As NPR's Rachel Treisman tells us, travelers will soon see changes in the coming months.
4: The airport closest to Trump's Mar-a-Lago home used to be called Palm Beach International Airport. But as of Thursday, a state law passed months ago along party lines changed it to Donald J. Trump International Airport. The Federal Aviation Administration now recognizes the airport as DJT instead of PBI. But the new initials won't be used for booking flights and checking bags until that code changes in mid-August. Airport officials say the renaming is a branding change only. They estimate it will cost about $5.5 million, half of which is covered in next year's state budget. Rachel Treisman, NPR News.
2: Stocks finished higher across the board on Wall Street today. 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
0: It's 84 degrees at 3:33. Good afternoon. I'm Melba Lara with WBEZ News. Illinois lawmakers and advocates are still looking for a solution as they face major cost increase to the Supplemental Nutrition Assistance Program, or SNAP. Starting next year, states have to pay for a portion of their SNAP programs, depending on how many benefit distribution mistakes they made. Illinois' so-called error rate is a little over 14%, and the state could be responsible for paying up to $700 million to maintain benefits. That's about 15% of the state's annual SNAP budget. About 100 Chicagoans gathered to recite the Declaration of Independence at the Newberry Library yesterday. It was the same date of the first public reading in 1776. WBEZ's Marie Mendoza reports.
5: The event was part of a worldwide simultaneous reading of the Declaration in celebration of America's 250th anniversary. Eric Slaughter with the University of Chicago kicked off the recitation. It started promptly at 5 p.m. to be in sync with more than 1,000 locations participating. For many attendees, it was their first time reading it out loud, like Carol Callahan.
6: I felt myself feeling a little bit emotional with some of the sentiments that are expressed in it, partly because of what we're going through right now. I don't know, I think coming together is our answer to

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2: After a sold-out run at Chicago's Raven Theater this spring, the musical Octet is coming to the Goodman Theater. Written in 2019 by Tony nominee Dave Malloy, the a cappella musical was a surprising hit in Chicago theater. Just before that run opened, it was announced that Lin-Manuel Miranda was going to make a movie out of the off-Broadway version. Director Kira Fromm said the musical is very relatable to modern audiences.
3: Really, it is a show about loneliness and the isolating experience of our technology addictions and how we're really very much in need of connection and community, which is, I think, deeply relevant right now.
2: Octet opens at the Goodman Theater July 15th with the original Raven cast. The Goodman is a financial supporter of WBEZ. Sports: White Sox trail Boston 2-1. The Cubs lost to the Orioles. This is WBEZ.
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5: It's All Things Considered from NPR News. I'm Scott Detrow.
6: And I'm Mary Louise Kelly. The U.S. brokered ceasefire in Gaza left the territory split in half. Israel's military occupied the east, and 2 million Palestinians were squeezed into the remaining areas along Gaza's western coast. In recent months, though, Israeli forces have been pushing deeper into Gaza. NPR's reporter in Gaza, Anas Baba, and NPR correspondent in Dubai, Ayah Batraoui, bring us this report.
7: On a small rickety table, under a tent of worn-out tarps, four friends meet for a game of cards. They hold tight to this daily ritual that's played 400 yards from their neighborhood because it's a bit safer here. But each day, as the sun begins to set on the eastern Gaza City neighborhood of Shujaiya, the men return to their bombed-out homes and hunker down for the night. That's Abu Ahmad Hamid. He says you put your hand on your heart and pray to God once evening sets in. He says no one dares to venture out because of the intensity of Israeli shelling every night. He's one of a few dozen Palestinians still living in Ashujaiya. It's a vast moonscape of rubble and destroyed buildings that was once a thriving neighborhood to more than 100,000 people before the war. Ashujaiya now lies under Israeli control in a new so-called orange zone that accounts for 10% of Gaza, running north to south. In maps shared with NPR, aid groups say the Israeli military designated this orange zone in March and restricted access to it. Residents of Ashujaiya say aid groups have suspended operations here and ambulances need Israeli permission to enter. Israel's military did not respond to multiple requests for comment. Random bursts of Israeli tank fire can be heard even in broad daylight, as documented by NPR. In the orange zone, Israeli soldiers have erected military posts flanked by Israeli flags and tanks within eyesight of Palestinians living in the area. NPR's Anas Baba describes what that's like in Ashujaiya.
8: This was one of the busiest neighborhoods in all over Gaza, but today it's literally a ghost city. There is no life. You can't even indicate if there is people are living here. Or even when they walk, I see them. They walk next to the destroyed houses because they are afraid from a bullet. They are afraid from an Israeli tank artillery.
7: There are no markers on the ground indicating where the orange zone starts and ends. The UN says around 200 Palestinians have been killed by Israeli forces since the start of the ceasefire just in areas of Gaza close to the military's shifting lines of control. Naveen Al-Hattab says there's no life here. Everything is a struggle. The closest source of drinking water is a half-hour walk from Ashujaiya. There are no shops or clinics here either. Al-Hattab says her 27-year-old daughter was killed when the family was displaced in another neighborhood that's now off-limits and occupied by Israel. Her sister was killed in intense airstrikes on Al-Shuja'iyah. They're among the more than 73,000 people Gaza's health ministry says were killed in Israeli attacks in the war. She says, we don't know how to live and we're surrounded by danger, but there's nowhere else to go. Despite a ceasefire on the ground, Israeli Prime Minister Benjamin Netanyahu says the military's push is part of a step-by-step plan to surround Hamas from all sides. He told an audience in late May that when the U.S.-backed ceasefire with Hamas began last year, Israel controlled half of Gaza, and then 60%. A man in the audience yells the next step should be 100%. Netanyahu responds, first 70%. Let's go for that. We're hitting them from every direction, he says. Satellite analysis by NPR last month, based on maps aid groups must now adhere to, indicates Israel is nearly there, with control of at least 65% of Gaza. Aya Batraoui, NPR News Dubai, with reporting by Anas Baba in Gaza.
5: You probably know that U.S. aviation has a shortage of air traffic controllers, but the industry also needs thousands of new mechanics, and schools that train those workers are in demand. NPR's Bill Chappell recently went to a graduation ceremony at one of those schools.
0: There was pomp and circumstance at the Pittsburgh Institute of Aeronautics, and cheers for every graduate. More than 400 people came to see their sons and daughters and loved ones walk the stage in an airplane hangar. The graduates' blue gowns matched the bright sky outside. The aviation maintenance program takes nearly 2 years to complete. So, what's next? John Wojcik is the class salutatorian. He's from Buffalo, New York.
9: I do have a couple interviews next week with a couple contractors and SpaceX, actually, in Texas, where I'd be applying my airframe skills for that. With assembly of Starship rockets.
0: In fact, nearly half of the 60 graduates had already lined up a job before they put on their cap and gown. That's largely because they're also earning an FAA certificate that's the gold standard in aviation maintenance. Some students say that working with metal on planes is, well, riveting.
10: I was expecting to like working on engines, but I really like doing the sheet metal.
0: That's Nancy Weaver. She already has a college degree, but she wanted a fresh start. A native of Canton, Ohio, she has a job offer in hand from Kalita Air in Michigan. And in this economy, aviation is a bright spot. Wojcik says the students will fill a labor gap.
9: There's a shortage for both pilots and mechanics. And like all these people are retiring. And it's, yeah, I think the average age is 57 of mechanics.
0: Those workers are aging out as air travel is booming. And somebody's got to keep all those planes in the air. A market forecast by Boeing predicts a need for 123,000 aviation maintenance technicians in North America through 2044. But for some students, aviation's just their dream job.
11: I've wanted to do this since I was about 6 years old.
0: Kira Friedel is a student from Pennsylvania who's halfway through the Pittsburgh program. She started straight out of high school.
11: It's like, oh my God, I want to do this. I knew college wasn't like my thing. But I want to do hands-on, definitely.
0: Growing up, Friedel was fascinated by old planes, so she's taking a leap.
11: I'm the first person in my family right now that's in a trade school. My dad does IT, and my mom's a nurse.
0: And aviation mechanic jobs do pay well. They earn a median of about $80,000 a year, according to federal data. So how much does it cost to get there? Stephen Sabold is the school's executive vice president.
12: Full tuition for the entire thing is around $42,000.
0: He says an aviation program offers a good return on investment. Students use the standard federal application, or FAFSA, to find financial aid and scholarships. Some rely on savings and part-time jobs. Sabold says trade schools like his are busier than ever.
12: If you go back, say, 5-10 years ago, our biggest struggle was awareness.
0: Now the school has a wait list. As for the newly certified mechanics, many are moving to launch their careers. Nancy Weaver says she's okay with being far from home.
10: After all, I'm working in aircraft. Why not just hop on a plane and go back when I need to?
0: Like any new graduate, the sky's the limit. Bill Chappell, NPR News.

0: You're listening to All Things Considered from NPR News. The list of things bearing President Trump's name and likeness, it's growing. Starting today, the airport closest to Trump's South Florida home will be named Donald J. Trump International Airport. The Trump Organization says it will not profit from this renaming. Legal experts, however, see potential loopholes. NPR's Rachel Treisman reports.
1: PBI is now DJT after Palm Beach International Airport was renamed for President Trump. Trump isn't the only U.S. president to get this distinction. There's John F. Kennedy International Airport in New York and Ronald Reagan National Airport near D.C., among others.
2: As best I can tell, we have 12 airports that have been named after presidents, often after the president is deceased, although not exclusively.
1: That's Jake Linford, a professor at the Florida State University College of Law, who specializes in copyright and contracts. He says this situation is unique because it's
2: one of the few airport naming situations where not only is the person being named still alive, he's also still the president.
1: Trump has a tendency to put his name on things, from buildings to battleships to dollar bills. The airport renaming is the result of a Florida law that was passed along party lines and signed by Republican Governor Ron DeSantis in March. When asked about it at the time, DeSantis downplayed concerns about setting a precedent.
3: Well, the legislature passed it, and he's a friend of mine. He's a sitting president from Florida, the first one we've ever had from Florida. And so I thought it was appropriate.
1: Trump, a lifelong New Yorker, changed his permanent residence to Palm Beach in 2019. He travels to his Mar-a-Lago home regularly through the airport that now bears his name. And the Trump Organization has applied to trademark the name. That's unusual, says Josh Gerben, a trademark attorney in D.C.
4: This airport could have been renamed Donald J. Trump International Airport, and Trump Org did not need to own trademarks for this to happen.
1: A spokesperson for the Trump Organization told NPR it did so because the Trump brand is a, quote, frequent target of infringers, counterfeiters, and unauthorized users around the world. But that means Palm Beach County needs permission from Trump to use the airport's name.
4: Because otherwise, they could theoretically be in violation of these trademarks that Trump Org had filed.
1: A licensing agreement signed by county commissioners in early May allows the airport to freely use the name on signs, merchandise, and more. And it explicitly prohibits Trump from making any money off of merchandise sold by the county or airport. But lawyers see a potential loophole, merchandise sold outside of the airport.
4: Based on my reading of the agreement, it would seem that if Trump Org wanted to sell merchandise online, that they would be able to do so without any connection to the airport.
1: The Trump Organization says the family will not receive, quote, any financial consideration whatsoever from the airport renaming. The White House did not respond to NPR's requests for comment. And the airport says it doesn't have plans to sell branded merchandise. The licensing agreement gives Trump control over which manufacturers would make the merchandise and how his image is presented. Here's Gerben.
4: If they don't like some language that describes Trump or his presidency, they'll have to rewrite it.
1: He says these extra hoops could increase the cost of the renaming, which airport officials estimate at $5.5 million. The state will cover about half, and the airport says the rest will come from its own revenue sources. Rachel Treisman, NPR News.

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1: 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Blue states may pull National Guard troops from Washington, D.C. We're going to hear that story coming up on WBEZ. Some scattered showers in our forecast for some of us this afternoon, mostly after 5 o'clock. We'll have highs in the mid-80s. It's 83 right now in Hammond. We have 85 degrees in Hyde Park, and in the West Loop, it's 84 in Lakeview.
2: 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More at unbound.org.
1: Well, we got some high travel times on the expressways. Kennedy is close to an hour 10 coming inbound from O'Hare Airport. Eisenhower, you're an hour 20 to drive in to downtown from 190. It's 44 minutes inbound from Mannheim. Outbound's an hour 10 to get back to the Jane Addams. On the Stevenson, it's an hour 10 heading outbound at 355. On 8094 in Northwest Indiana, delays eastbound as a crash is on the right shoulder at Grant. Plus, there's a crash on the Skyway eastbound before the Skyway toll bridge. Multiple lanes are blocked. They're stop and go past Jeffrey Boulevard. DuSable Lakeshore Drive southbound, you're slow from Fullerton to 18th. Northbound, your delays begin at the Stevenson ramp to North Michigan Avenue.
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4: It's All Things Considered from NPR News. I'm Mary Louise Kelly.
0: And I'm Scott Detrow. Researchers have developed a new kind of robot, one that flies through the air, swims through the water, and transitions between the two realms. Such a robot may one day be used to monitor our coastlines. NPR's Ari Daniel visited the lab where one of the inventors works.
5: Hi.
6: Good to meet you.
5: Raphael Zuffre ushers me into his lab at MIT. A giant tank is filled with bright turquoise water. There are small flying robots perched everywhere I look. One's flapping its wings. These devices are inspired by diving seabirds like the Atlantic puffin, which uses its wings to both fly and swim.
6: These puffins solve this really challenging task of moving in air, in water, despite the huge difference in density.
5: Zuffre, who's a mechanical engineer, wanted to see if he could build a bird-sized robot that could also move through both mediums and between them. No one had ever done that before.
6: Thinking of a wing that could operate in both those fluids somewhat efficiently seems implausible, right?
5: Zuffre and his colleagues based the robot's overall body plan on a diving bird, but made a couple key departures, including no legs.
6: Instead, we thought, can we go from the water straight to the air, simply with the wings themselves?
5: Is this the robot here?
6: Yeah. So this is the design that we came up with.
5: It's really elegant. The central body, which houses the motor, battery, and electronics, is completely open. I see the guts of this thing. Mm-hmm.
6: So water floods the whole system here. You have to waterproof individually every single component.
5: The wings are made from a translucent nylon fabric, reinforced with carbon fiber struts. The wingspan's not quite 3 feet, tip to tip. It's got a tail to help it fly, and the whole package weighs about half a pound. On a slightly different model, Zuffre shows me how crisply and quickly the wings can flap.
7: You really got to hold on to that.
6: Yeah. No, you can really feel the forces.
5: The robot flaps 5 to 6 times a second to maintain flight, but to leave the water and enter the air, it's got to move its wings 10 times a second.
6: We need to reach the highest speed possible as we approach the water surface, and then we need to lift the robot out. And there, we require a huge amount of thrust.
7: A lot of power.
5: So much power that most diving birds are unable to generate it, which is why they take off by using their legs to run along the water's surface. Zuffre calls up a video he and his colleagues filmed at Lake Geneva in Switzerland. There's a ripple at the surface. Then the robot bursts out of the water and into the air in less than a second. It sounds like, honestly, a lot like a bird taking flight. The research describing the engineering of the robot is published in the journal Science.
8: This is a beautiful robot. It is light and powerful and a monumental step in the performance at both swimming, flying, and transitioning between the two.
5: Glenna Clifton is an animal movement biologist at the University of Portland in Oregon who wasn't involved in the research. Clifton says the robot shows what makes the flight biology of diving birds unique, and she's excited about possible applications like observing the coastal ocean and monitoring something like a remote coral reef.
8: This robot could be deployed to fly efficiently towards where the coral reef is and then dive under the water to get a better view.
5: These are the sorts of applications that Raphael Zuffre, back at MIT, plans to enable by equipping the robot with a handful of onboard sensors. He and his team are continuing to refine and improve their aerial aquatic robots, honed by experimentation, but still inspired by the natural world.
6: You see that it has already been done in biology, right? So that gives you hope as a robotics researcher. It tells you that it should be possible.
5: Ari Daniel, NPR News, Cambridge, Massachusetts.
4: Mountain bike enthusiasts in Vermont have been working for years on a multi-use trail that will run the entire length of the state. And they want to make sure it is accessible to everyone. Vermont Public's Nina Keck reports.
9: Louis Arevalo zooms up and around a woodsy single-track mountain bike trail in Randolph, Vermont. Azul, his service dog, sprints alongside. Arevalo pedals with his hands. He rides an electric, recumbent-style three-wheeler that sits low to the ground. He was paralyzed in a skiing accident 6 years ago.
10: Once you realize what these bikes are capable, or this equipment actually opens up, it kind of, like, blows your mind.
9: Being able to get back on the trails, he says, has been a game-changer.
10: There's a reason we live in the Green Mountain State, right? It's because we like to get outside and all of it, you know, seeing the squirrels, the chipmunks, the beavers, whatever, the birds, it's, I don't know, it's life.
9: But adaptive rigs like Arevalo's are wider and heavier than regular mountain bikes, and not all trails, including this one, are user-friendly. For instance, the adaptive bike Nick Bennett's riding on gets hung up on several tight turns.
11: Nope. Not happening.
9: Bennett is executive director of the Vermont Mountain Bike Association, one of the groups working to create the future statewide Velomont Trail. He's doing formal test rides like this with Arevalo and others to see how they can make things better for adaptive riders, because many of the trails the Velomont is connecting to were built years ago.
11: All it really takes, honestly, is just scalloping out or removing a little bit of material on the outside of that corner, and that'll allow adaptive bikes to make that corner without really affecting the trail or changing the way it rides.
9: Contractors are also modifying overnight huts and hostels along the way to make overnight stays easier as well.
12: Yeah, so we're walking up to the Chittenbrook campground here, and then there's a ramp that kind of goes down to the hut.
9: Velomont Trail director Angus McCusker says the Chittendenbrook hut sleeps 10 and feels remote, but you can drive to it. The parking lot has been made wider, ramps have been added, and there's a new locked shed to store off-road wheelchairs bikers can use so they don't have to travel with their own.
12: So if you're an adaptive rider, you can imagine rolling right up here, then you can transfer to your chair that's available here and then roll down the ramp and go down to the fireplace, over to the privy, make your meal, all kinds of things you need to do.
9: Louis Arevalo stayed at the hut last summer with other adaptive riders. He says it was the first time he'd been camping since his accident.
10: You've got a babbling brook right there, and it was really refreshing to have easy access to a beautifully built hut that was easy to navigate, and then have these world-class trails right out the door. And then with the idea of the Velomont Trail, like realizing, like, oh, I can actually plan like a hut-to-hut trip, you know, have these adventures with, you know, so many other people.
9: Jeff Alexander is counting on it. He works for a nonprofit that helps people with disabilities access outdoor recreation. He says an economic impact study they commissioned estimates their work with disabled people brought in more than $10 million last year.
13: So the adaptive community has money. They travel. They want to travel. They want to play with everybody.
9: He says we just need to level the playing field so that everyone can play together. For NPR News, I'm Nina Keck in Chittenden, Vermont.

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2: Thanks for joining us here at WBEZ. It is a minute before 4 o'clock. I'm Melva Lara. Coming up on the program, we'll hear details as the U.S. and Iran have been exchanging more attacks across the Middle East, threatening the ceasefire deal. Plus, Mexico plans to request criminal charges over the deaths of 17 Mexicans in ICE custody or during immigration operations under the Trump administration. And we'll also hear details as an appeals court has upheld the Illinois' ban on semi-automatic firearms. That's coming up on WBEZ. Pretty heavy traffic this afternoon. Inbound on the Kennedy are slow from the junction to downtown. There's a disabled vehicle blocking the left center lane before Montrose and police activity on the right shoulder at Kimball. Eisenhower inbound delays from Mannheim to Harlem and slowdowns from Costner to Racine. Outbound's heavy from Damon to Des Plaines. This is WBEZ HD Chicago, WBEQ Morris, and WBEK Kankakee. It's 4 o'clock.
3: I think we're going to see this low-level skirmishing going back and forth for weeks, if not months, until they reach out to Iran and say, let's make a deal.
4: Is war with Iran back on? The U.S. and Iran are trading strikes. President Trump says the ceasefire is over.
0: It's Thursday, July 9th, and this is All Things Considered from NPR News.
4: I'm Mary Louise Kelly.
0: And I'm Scott Detrow. Ahead this hour, assessing the fallout from Graham Plattner and his departure from the U.S. Senate race in Maine.
5: The national level party, the bigger donor networks, they have all committed to spending no money in this race if I'm in it.
4: Also, Microsoft does a hard reset on Xbox, laying off more than 3,000 staff.
6: I would say it's like having the wind knocked out of you and you never really get your breath back.
0: Plus, our friends from Shortwave are back with a science news roundup.
4: Among other morsels, they have brought us a look at the unfortunate eating habits of California wolves.
0: First, this news.
7: Live from NPR News in Washington, I'm Janine Herbst. In another dramatic shift in tone, President Trump is calling Iranian leaders scum, just weeks after praising them as smart and rational people. NPR's Franco Ordonez reports on the diplomatic whiplash that has come to define Trump's approach to global affairs.
8: 3 weeks ago, President Trump described the Iranians as brave people who wanted to change the direction of their country for the better.
9: We're dealing with people that I think are very rational people. I mean, they were nice to deal with. They were strong people, smart people.
8: But he delivered a much different characterization yesterday at the NATO summit in Turkey.
9: I don't want to deal with them anymore. They're scum. You know what scum is? They're scum. They're sick people. They're led by sick people.
8: It's part of a pattern with the president, who often swings between praise and threats in an effort to almost will this war to an end. But you can also hear Trump struggling with that balance, insisting to reporters later that the war will not start again. Franco Ordonez, NPR News.
7: Minnesota Governor Tim Walz is pulling his National Guard troops out of Washington, D.C. earlier than planned. The move comes after several Democratic governors added members of their National Guard to the city for America 250th celebrations, joining the thousands of troops already there. This amid President Trump's ongoing anti-crime task force. NPR's Kat Lonsdorf has more.
10: There are a little more than 100 National Guard troops from Minnesota in D.C., which Governor Walz sent specifically to help ahead of the America 250 celebrations around the National Mall. It's pretty routine for states to send Guard troops ahead of big national events, but D.C. is not operating as usual these days, as thousands of troops, mostly from Republican-led states, have been patrolling all around the city for months. Governor Walz's office told NPR that the decision was made to pull his troops early after they had been seen participating in those presence dance patrols far from the National Mall, something they were not supposed to be doing. Michigan Governor Gretchen Whitmer has also threatened similar action for her 160 troops in the city. Kat Lonsdorf, NPR News, Washington.
7: In a few weeks, Britain gets its seventh prime minister in 10 years. NPR's Fatma Al-Kassab reports former Manchester mayor Andy Burnham threw his hat in the ring to be the leader of the ruling Labour Party, and so far, he has no challengers.
11: The popular former mayor of Manchester, nicknamed the King of the North, confirmed he has submitted his nomination to lead the UK's governing Labour Party and become the next prime minister, writing on social media that it's all starting to feel very real. Burnham now looks all but set to reside in 10 Downing Street in less than 2 weeks, replacing Keir Starmer, who resigned last month amid historically low poll ratings. Fatima Al-Kassab, NPR News.
7: Wall Street higher by the closing bell, the Dow up 117 points. 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
2: It's 86 degrees at 4:04. Good afternoon. I'm Melba Lara with WBEZ News. A federal appeals court in Chicago has upheld Illinois' ban on semi-automatic firearms like AR-15s. Today, the Seventh Circuit Court of Appeals found the law is, quote, consistent with the principles that underpin our nation's tradition of firearm regulation. Democratic lawmakers passed the ban after the Highland Park shooting in 2022 that left 7 people dead and dozens more injured. Last week, the U.S. Supreme Court announced it would take up a separate challenge to Cook County's assault weapons ban. Illinois lawmakers and advocates are still grappling with changes to the Supplemental Nutrition Assistance Program, or SNAP. Some program costs are shifting to states depending on how many mistakes the states are making in benefit distribution. Illinois' error rate is over 14%. But Nolan Downey, the Greater Chicago Food Depository Senior Director of Policy, claims most of those mistakes are unintentional. He spoke with WBEZ's In the Loop.
12: Fraud does not meaningfully exist in these programs, but nonetheless, this metric now is shifting hundreds of millions of dollars of future costs to state. And I mean, I should say, $700 million is a lot of money.
2: Illinois is among a handful of states that will be required to pay up to 15% of its SNAP benefit costs. Most states have to start making those payments in October of next year. The Chicago Transit Authority is cracking down on illegal parking in bus and bike-only lanes. The Chicago Transit Board approved an expansion of its automated bus lane enforcement program. 46 additional buses will be equipped with cameras to deter violators who park illegally. The move is the latest advancement of Chicago's Smart Streets pilot program. The expansion is being supported with $1 million in funding from the new Northern Illinois Transit Authority Act. Checking baseball, White Sox lost to the Red Sox 2-1 today. Baltimore beat the Cubs 3-2. Our weather this afternoon, cloudy with scattered showers and thunderstorms, a high of 86. It's 86 now at O'Hare, Midway, and the Lake. It's 85 in Kankakee. 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
0: It's All Things Considered from NPR News. I'm Scott Detrow.
4: And I'm Mary Louise Kelly. Wars in Ukraine and Iran dominated the agenda as President Trump met with NATO allies this week in Turkey. And there were important developments on both fronts, even if there weren't any dramatic breakthroughs. So what did we learn this week about where either conflict is headed? I discussed that with NPR Pentagon correspondent Tom Bowman and our new Istanbul correspondent Hadil Alshalchi. We were speaking on NPR's National Security Podcast, Sources and Methods. Tom, let's go to Ukraine. There were some developments, including a big one, the U.S. saying Ukraine will be allowed to manufacture Patriot air defense systems. That's a big deal.
14: It's a huge deal. Ukraine's been pushing for this for quite some time. They want a license to build Patriot missiles, the air defense missiles, the best in the world, in their country. Right now, only Germany and Japan have those licenses to build.
4: Okay. And they want these so they can shoot down incoming Russian
14: absolutely,
4: missiles.
14: Absolutely, right. As we've known for the past several weeks, in particular, Russia has used ballistic missiles to really hammer Kyiv. It's been awful. So it is key that they get these Patriot missiles, right? But again, it's not going to happen anytime soon. The missiles are made by Raytheon. They make about 600 per year now. the hope is they can ramp up to 2,000 in a couple, 2 or 3 years, right? So Ukraine can build a factory in its country, but the supply chain already is in rough shape now. It's stretched, right?
2: Okay, so Iran, which again, this was a summit about European alliances, but Iran has this habit of reestablishing itself with the war at the top of the agenda. Hadil, where are we? We're back to shooting at each other, the U.S. and Iran. What happened?
11: Right. So on Wednesday, U.S. CENTCOM announced that it had started to strike. It struck some Iranian naval installations, radar, small ships. And it says it was in retaliation for Iran attacking some ships that were trying to get through the Strait of Hormuz. And then Iran retaliated again, and targeted U.S. military bases yesterday and today in Kuwait, in Bahrain, and the Jordanian army also said that it had intercepted missiles in its airspace, or it was on its way to Jordanian territory. Mm-hmm. Like, some people would say that we couldn't even call it a ceasefire even back in April when it started, because these flare-ups have been happening ever since the ceasefire started. You know, some people would ask, like, is it over? Yes. Because Trump said that it was over during the NATO summit. But
2: he also said negotiations will continue, talks will continue.
11: Exactly.
2: He says the blockade may come back, but right. On the other hand, we're not back to all-out war.
11: And he also, in the press conference yesterday, he was asked, is this the beginning of the war again? Is this restarting the war? And he said, no, this is just, we're just meeting force with force.
14: The real problem here is this. We talked about this before. It's the Strait of Hormuz. It's not really closed, but it's not really open. So as a result of that, price of oil has gone up, and consequently, gas prices will go up. That is the essential problem here. The U.S. cannot open the Strait of Hormuz unless they were to completely take it over with dozens of warships and aircraft. And he's complained about Europe isn't helping out here. He complained about that at the summit. I do know that the EU foreign ministers are going to meet with some of the Gulf countries and talk about, how do we deal with the Strait of Hormuz? What more can we do?
2: All of this makes me wonder, it's the question I keep asking, but who has the president's ear during this phase? Do we know how decisions about military strikes are being made?
14: I'm told he listens a lot to General Kane, Dan Kane, Raisin Kane, as Trump likes to call him,
2: the Chairman of the Joint Chiefs of Staff.
14: He's very calm and measured. I don't think he listens to Hegseth as much because he doesn't have a lot of experience.
2: Sorry to jump in. Isn't General Kane's job, though, to advise on here are the options, sir? He's not advising on here's the best policy. Here's what I think we should do.
14: Well, here's the thing.
2: Or
14: right.
2: Do we know?
14: A chairman of the Joint Chiefs or any senior military officer is going to say, sir, here are the options, the pros and cons. One of the things I'm hearing from people that know Kane is that he isn't forceful enough in basically saying, this is my best recommendation for you to do. He basically offers the menu, but not really pressing as previous chairman of the Joint Chiefs. Look at a Colin Powell or a Mark Milley. He's a little more reticent, I think, not forceful in offering his best military advice to the president. Clearly, Marco Rubio is someone he's listening to because he's Secretary of State and National Security Advisor. I think he listens to some members of Congress, but they're in a tough spot now. It's unlikely you go back to the full-scale war, right? What did that achieve? I think we're going to see this low-level skirmishing going back and forth for weeks, if not months, until they reach out to Iran and say, let's make a deal. And what Iran wants is to basically charge a toll or insurance fees or service fees to go through the Strait of Hormuz. When the smoke clears here, that may be the way out of this.
2: One more to you, Hadil. Trump's latest round of complaints against NATO has been, hey, y'all didn't step up and help us with the Iran war. You haven't stepped up. Please come help us keep open the Strait of Hormuz and keep the Strait of Hormuz open. Any change on that this week? Did you see any sign that NATO allies are more inclined to get involved in a war that America started?
11: Not that I heard of. Not from the Europeans, at least, or Canada. What I did hear that was interesting was that President Erdogan said that he was ready to start helping with the Strait of Hormuz. He said that he would be willing to start demining it so that ships can move through it better.
15: I found that quite interesting because, again, he's trying to get into Trump's good books. He wants to, you know, wants to further his defense ambitions, and he wants to impress Trump. And so he's telling him, I care about the stuff that you care, and I'll help you with the Strait of Hormuz if you want me to.
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0: For many Jewish people, supporting the state of Israel is an essential part of being Jewish. But younger Jewish Americans have been questioning that support and looking for new ways to engage with Jewish culture. Some have found community by learning Yiddish, a language with roots in 10th century Europe. 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
10: That striking upright bass filled a small dorm-like room in the Jewish food co-op on the Upper West Side. Brown wooden bookcases lined the back wall. The smell of wax from melted Hanukkah candles wafts near the radiator. Sally Kay, a senior at Barnard College, was among the 20 students crammed in that room for a Yiddish zingerei, or singing circle. For Kay and for many young Jews, her culture and identity are important, but she's been struggling with both recently.
16: It's hard to be a lot of the times in, like, synagogue spaces and, like, kind of traditional religious spaces that have been so, like, focused on supporting Israel no matter what.
10: There's tension in Jewish communities across the country right now, with some questioning their support for Israel. Divisions lie along political, ethnic, and generational lines. A Pew Research survey found that even prior to the October 7th Hamas attack, Jewish Americans ages 50 and older, especially those who are religious, are much more, quote, emotionally attached to Israel than younger Jewish Americans.
17: I've definitely talked to quite a few people that just kind of just stopped engaging with their Judaism because they didn't know where to go.
10: That's Lindsay Bloom, a senior from Mount Holyoke College in Massachusetts.
17: Like, that was, I guess, the case for me, and then I got into Yiddish and I was like, oh, this is actually a lot better. Like, I actually align with this a lot more.
10: Bloom grew up going to Hebrew school and attending synagogue with an Israeli flag hanging near the front of the sanctuary. She says she didn't know there were other ways to engage with Jewish culture until she learned about Yiddish, a language derived from around the 10th century in modern-day Germany. And Bloom isn't alone. There's been a spike of interest in Yiddish, with the language app Duolingo reporting that roughly 296,000 people around the world are studying it on the app as of this year. 60% are under 25 years old. Mindel Cohen, the academic director of the Yiddish Book Center in Amherst, Massachusetts, says the young people she teaches are engaging with the culture by
18: performing new plays, creating new music that's inspired by Yiddish music, you know, of the early 20th century, translating Yiddish literature so that people can read the stories and poetry even if they don't learn Yiddish.
10: Cohen says her students are interested in learning about how Yiddish speakers expressed their creativity in the past. Then, she says, the students recreate it in their own way.
18: By taking the time to learn about the past and learn about this culture, we can be inspired to continue things and make new things and make versions that feel relevant today. And that feels very special to see happen.
10: Francesca Rubinson is with the Worker Circle, a Jewish social justice organization in New York City. She works with young Jewish college students and helps them plan Yiddish cultural events on their campus. The events range from playing Yiddish music and talking about its cultural significance to
19: actions with local immigrant justice organizations as part of their kind of ambassador events that they plan. They've done letter writing campaigns for local tenant rights organizations. And they've also continued to bring special speakers and Yiddish teachers to campus.
10: Lindsay Bloom from Mount Holyoke College is a part of the Worker Circle College Ambassador Program. And she's in a Yiddish singing duo called Havrta. That's Havrta's performance of Chapel Roan's The Subway in Yiddish. There's something about Yiddish, Bloom says, that inspires her creatively.
17: Playing with the language and playing with the art and making new things. And I really, really like it. I like making new things, new Yiddish things.
10: Bloom says not only is she able to express herself in her culture and religion, but now she's able to find a community that understands her.
20: For NPR News, I'm Nirvani Williams in Springfield, Massachusetts.
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2: It is 4:18. Thanks for joining us here at WBEZ. We're Chicago's NPR news station. Coming up, Microsoft announced they're laying off over 3,000 staff at Xbox. What do those layoffs say about the gaming industry right now? And in 10 minutes on Marketplace, over 14,000 wild horses have had to be removed from public land this year alone. And caring for them has cost taxpayer money.
21: Every time they do a roundup, there's more horses, which means that we're just making a commitment to continue to spend that much money.
2: Coming up on Marketplace at 4:30, why is it the federal government's responsibility to pay for those wild horses? That's at 4:30 on WBEZ.
22: 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Now through July 18th, Wrightwood659.org.
2: Let's take a look at traffic, where we've got a couple of delays on the tollways, heavy backups on the tri-state on the southbound side from Balmoral to the Bensonville Bridge, and northbound as you approach 290 because of a stall in the local lanes. Inbound Edens, you're about 45 minutes, not bad outbound, just 15 minutes to Lake Cook. Heading inbound on the Kennedy, it's an hour 8 from O'Hare, 53 minutes heading from downtown back out to the airport. On the Eisenhower inbound, you're on the brakes from Anaheim to Harlem and Sacramento to Racine, and outbound from Damon to Des Plaines Avenue. DuSable Lakeshore Drive slow in both directions around the Oak Street curve.
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2: Pretty cloudy, warm and muggy for us today. A few scattered showers later with high today of 87. Right now it's 86. This is WBEZ.
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4: On a Thursday, it's All Things Considered from NPR News. I'm Mary Louise Kelly.
23: And I'm Scott Detrow. When it comes to Xbox, Microsoft is doing a hard reset. This week, the company began reducing its gaming division by 3,200 jobs. Microsoft calls it the most significant restructuring in Xbox history. From member station KUOW, Monica Nicholsberg has been speaking with workers who feel like the gaming industry has become an impossible gauntlet.
24: Autumn Mitchell has been an avid gamer since she was 5.
25: I was gifted a Super Nintendo, and I played Donkey Kong Country, and I was absolutely obsessed.
24: Then in 2021, she landed her dream job. Microsoft subsidiary ZeniMax would pay her to test video games.
25: The people, the industry, the work itself is really dynamic and challenging and just really fulfilling stuff.
24: But on Monday, that dream came to an end. Mitchell was one of thousands Microsoft laid off as part of a big reboot of its gaming division.
25: I would say it's like having the wind knocked out of you and you never really get your breath back.
24: Mitchell isn't optimistic she'll find another job in gaming. The industry has always had boom and bust cycles. Studios staff up to build a new game, but then there can be a long lag time until the next one. Often, there's not enough money to bridge the gap. But experts say this moment is different. Gaming companies are fighting social media, AI, and so many other things for people's attention. Gil Luria is head of technology research at the investment bank brokerage D.A. Davidson.
26: The more our time gets divided up, the less time we have to spend on gaming, and therefore the less money we're inclined to spend on gaming.
24: Microsoft says the number of game players and playing hours are down. Xbox has been spending billions on studio acquisitions, and some of those were flops. In a memo to employees, Microsoft said the business has become unhealthy, with profit margins 3 to 10 times lower than competitors. I asked Microsoft President Brad Smith about the prospect of layoffs in an interview last week, and he said, even though these decisions aren't easy,
3: you do have to remain healthy in order to be successful, even to just stick around from decade to decade to decade.
24: If the gaming industry was facing an uphill fight before, soaring hardware costs have turned it into an epic battle.
5: The current layoffs are an unfortunate mix of both internal inefficiencies and this apocalyptic degree of hardware prices going up because of the AI frenzy.
24: Joost van Drunen teaches the business of video games at New York University. He says a combination of tariffs, increased fuel prices, and most importantly, surging demand for chips is eating into Xbox's margins.
5: And that's, you know, a scenario in which the easiest answer is to just cut jobs, as unfortunate as that is for everybody involved.
24: But some say turning things around will require listening to the people making these games, not firing them. Christopher Hayes has been working on games like Doom and Rage for id Software for 16 years. It was acquired by Xbox in 2021. He hasn't been laid off yet, though he worries he could be. He thinks the problem is comparing Xbox with higher margin parts of Microsoft's business, like software and AI.
6: Gaming makes a lot of money.
24: But not AI money. Plus, he thinks Microsoft has invested in games and other projects that maybe they wouldn't have if they had listened more to their developers.
6: Most of the time, when there's a lot of money lost, it's people in power chasing a trend and then ignoring developers who actually know the industry, are gamers themselves, and know what people want.
24: He'd like to see Xbox spun out of Microsoft. And some gaming experts say that may ultimately be where all this is headed. For NPR News, I'm Monica Nicholsberg in Seattle.
23: And a note, Microsoft is a financial supporter of NPR.
4: The Federal Reserve cares a lot about inflation and about jobs. That is because Congress gave the Fed what's known as a dual mandate. But President Trump's new Fed chair, Kevin Warsh, is talking less about employment. The Indicator's Waylon Wong and Darian Woods explain why jobs and inflation are tricky to balance and what the new Fed chair could be signaling.
7: The Federal Reserve's current mission is kind of recent. It wasn't until the late 70s that Congress changed the Fed's mandate to be about price stability and maximum employment. Economists like Claudia Sahm have their own way of describing this concept. Claudia used to work at the Federal Reserve.
8: Maximum employment, broadly speaking, is the idea that everyone who wants a job has a job. It's like the sweet spot for the economy.
9: Maximum employment can't really be measured, and this goal poses a couple of different complications for the Fed. So the Fed has one main tool at its disposal, interest rates. Lowering rates makes it cheaper for people and businesses to borrow money, and then demand for stuff goes up.
8: If consumers are out buying and businesses are investing, well, they're going to need workers to make it happen. And so then that can kind of indirectly lead to more employment.
7: But what if there aren't enough workers to fill those jobs at current wages?
8: Then all of a sudden you can point a lot of demand into the economy, have labor shortages, and end up causing inflation and a lot of stress on businesses. It's, again, it's a pretty blunt instrument.
9: And this bluntness of the instrument is the second complication for the Fed when it comes to promoting maximum employment. Raising or lowering interest rates can only do so much for a system as complex as the American labor market.
8: The labor market has had big structural inequities, discrimination, differences across workers. There's a lot of unequalness.
7: The Fed can't use interest rates to boost a specific group of workers. So that's a pretty big constraint on its ability to promote maximum employment.
9: In 2020, the Fed updated its language around its strategy. The bank described maximum employment as a, quote, broad-based and inclusive goal.
7: New Fed Chair Kevin Warsh has expressed skepticism around this phrasing.
9: Last month, during his first press conference, Warsh critiqued how some of his predecessors tackled the dual mandate.
12: I don't share the view that was expressed a few generations ago that you're going to have to decide whether you're willing to tolerate higher inflation to put more people at work.
7: Warsh said he believed low prices and strong employment could be mutually compatible, but he didn't say much more about jobs. And economist Claudia Somm and other Fed watchers clocked some important changes in the Fed statement.
9: For starters, the statement was shorter. And while the statement did mention the Fed's dual mandate, it removed an explicit reference to maximum employment. Claudia says she doesn't like these changes.
8: There are these questions about, well, what would Warsh want the committee to do if the labor market did start to wobble? Would they come to the rescue? Would they stand firm on inflation? There's so many ways to think about and define maximum employment. We've never heard from Kevin Warsh how he thinks about it.
9: Claudia says that historically, when the two parts of the Fed's dual mandate have been in tension, the Fed will focus on the more urgent matter. And right now, inflation is the priority. Darian Woods,
7: Weilin Wong, NPR News.
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0: Scattered showers still in the forecast for us this afternoon and early tonight. It's a warm afternoon with a high of 86. Right now it's 85 in Morris and 86 at O'Hare. It's 4:30. 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
3: In Los Angeles, I'm Kai Rizdahl. Thursday, today, 9 July. Good as always to have you along, everybody. You know, this might, I'm prepared to admit, sound harsh, judgy even, but not fundamentally unfair. The markets, as has been pointed out a time or two, are an idiot, or at the very least, willfully unaware. You look at the global news cycle the past 24 or 36 hours, and you would quite reasonably say, stocks are going to tank and oil is going to spike. Oh, that markets were indeed rational. Traders looked around today and said, nah, everything's good. But you know what? Consumers, too, get a vote on what happens in this economy. And as Marketplace's Elizabeth Troval reports now to get us going, inflation was, is, and shall remain for a while top of mind.
4: Gasoline today may cost less than when it peaked earlier this year. But Mark Finley with Rice University says you need to look back further.
5: There's still significant year-on-year inflation and pressure on prices at the pump.
4: Gas is still up 70 cents or so from last year.
5: It's the one thing that you have screamed at you from every street corner. And so it has an outsized impact not only on inflation and inflation expectations, but things like consumer confidence.
4: And while Yelena Shalichova with the Conference Board says long-term inflation expectations have been in check thus far, prices have consumers concerned.
6: So if the conflict drags on, we may see a much more significant reaction from the consumers, and that could lead to some unsustainable pickup in inflation expectations.
7: And if inflation expectations go up, then we think we can get all of these propagation effects.
4: That's Andy Glover with the Kansas City Fed. He says employees start asking for higher wages.
7: Firms start raising their prices because they expect their suppliers to raise prices. And so it can just become embedded and cause, you know, a persistently higher inflation that becomes much more difficult to eliminate using monetary policy.
4: To prevent that inflationary cycle, Christiana Baumeister with Notre Dame says she thinks the Fed should be raising interest rates.
8: In order to control inflation, you need to basically keep inflation expectations anchored. And the way to do that is to act decisively. And I think it's high time for the Fed to act.
4: She says all the back and forth, peace, no peace, only adds to the risk of an inflation feedback loop that spirals out of control. I'm Elizabeth Troval for Marketplace.
3: Wall Street today, as I said, stocks up, oil down. We will have the details when we do the numbers.

That thing I said a minute ago, consumers get a vote on how things go in this economy. Exhibit A today, PepsiCo, which reported quarterly profits this morning, the maker of Doritos and Gatorade and Pepsi, too, reported net revenue up more than

0: 6% from the same time a year ago. There was, though, a noticeable weak spot. North America. The company said food and beverage sales in the United States were tempered as consumers tighten up in response to rising prices. Marketplace's Stephanie Hughes reports.
1: Pepsi says its sales in the U.S. were particularly weak this spring at places where people impulsively buy snacks and drinks. Think convenience stores and gas stations.
2: Gas prices are so salient, we're all standing next to our cars staring at that digital display.
1: Tal Gross is a professor at Boston University who studies household finance. As the U.S. went to war in the Middle East this spring and gas prices rose, people stared at those numbers ticking up at gas stations, and some decided not to buy a soda or a bag of chips. Psychologists call this mental accounting.
2: If you're typically used to spending $40 at the gas station, if now you have to spend $50, you kind of think about that as one account.
1: And if gas prices are higher than usual, your brain goes, boop, this account has hit its limit.
2: And so you're not willing to spend money on Pepsi products because it somehow is linked to what you're spending on gas.
1: Consumers are resisting the temptation of other gas station treats too, including energy drinks and beer, says Citibank analyst Filippo Filorni.
3: Especially at the low income levels, right? Consumers at the higher end are doing a lot better, but consumers at the low end are really struggling.
1: But Filorni says he expects consumers to go back to their old habits.
3: Whenever you have shocks like this, usually you get a pretty big response initially, and then consumers just kind of adjust.
1: Eventually, we stop being disciplined and go back to our regular chip-eating ways. I'm Stephanie Hughes for Marketplace.

0: Our job on this program is to raise the economic intelligence of this country. We do not, though, have a lock on that gig, and there's a new group trying to get in on it. Former financiers, women in particular, who've left their jobs at big investment banks to become content creators. Gabrielle Ng wrote about the women who've traded Wall Street for social media in Bloomberg the other day. Welcome to the program.
1: Thanks for having me, Kai.
0: So these jobs on Wall Street, as most of our listeners will know, are hard to get. They're extremely time-consuming and competitive. Well-compensated, it has to be said. And yet, as you point out, there is a group of women who've decided enough is enough, and they've struck out on their own. Tell me what they're doing.
1: Yeah, as you said, they kind of reached this point where, interestingly, their finance experience is bringing them more outside of the industry than inside it. And, you know, we're at this interesting point in time where, like you said, finance is still so lucrative. But especially for women, there is still this glass ceiling. And for everyone, it's less secure than ever. Layoffs are massive throughout the entire industry. And yet people really want to enter finance. The race to enter it's so heated. And so for these women, they're kind of pulling the curtain back from an industry that traditionally has been very elite, very secretive, and they're showing people how to do what they did and get in it, but they themselves are outside it.
0: Yeah, sort of parallel to it, actually, which is interesting. Maybe three. Social media and podcasts. And that's how these women are number one, getting their audiences and also making some money.
1: Exactly. And like what you said, social media is so scalable. So in that sense, they can reach a much wider audience that they can monetize than in finance, where you have a really linear career path. Mm. You know, one of the ways that my sources put it in the story is that all her eggs were in one basket in her day job in finance, but not all her eggs are in so many baskets. You know, you have podcasts, you have online consultations, you have brand deals, you have product links, the ways that you can make money from social media, especially from a niche where you're from finance, your followers are young female financial professionals. There is so much money to be made.
0: Tell me about these two women you start this series with. They were Wall Street, reasonably senior people. And they left to start this podcast, the tagline of which is, and I kind of love this, if Bloomberg and Bravo had a baby. Tell me about them and how they're doing.
1: Yeah, exactly. Like what you said, you know, it was a big trade-off for them. They worked their way up to vice president positions. They cut their teeth on the trading floors of Lehman, of Morgan Stanley during the great financial crisis. Obviously, they've been through a lot and they have so much experience. And what they're doing is really pulling back the curtain on an industry that traditionally has been so hard to understand. There's so much trading jargon. They themselves were never finance majors. One of them came from a STEM background. The other one studied English. So their mission was really to break down the barriers to entry to finance, coming from a place of like, we broke into this industry together. We had no idea how this works until we stepped into the door. And we kind of want to pull that down for people, let them know through social media how to get these jobs, what people in these jobs do, what they're looking for. You know, having been in finance, these women, they are no stranger to running a business. They don't make this decision until they're sure that the trade-off is going to be worth it. And of course, there are the intangibles, like being able to spend time with friends and family, having more creative control. But also, like what you said, it's about just the immense opportunities that they can have from all the different products that you can build from social media.
0: Right. Scalability, as you said earlier. Gabrielle Ng at Bloomberg. Thanks very much for your time. I appreciate it.
1: Thank you, Kai. Appreciate it.

0: We direct your attention now to the Wild Free Roaming Horses and Burros Act of 1971, Public Law 92195, if you want to look it up. It was the federal government's try at managing the tens of thousands of wild horses, mostly out west, that were free roaming, I guess, on federal lands. The Bureau of Land Management is the agency responsible for protecting both those iconic symbols of the American West and the lands on which they travel. And as Marketplace's Caitlin Tan reports, as those herds grow, fulfilling both of the requirements grows increasingly difficult.
1: Just outside of Lander, Wyoming, Dwayne Oldham is touring me around his ranch in an ATV. In the distance is the towering Wind River Mountain Range, and much closer are fenced grassy pastures and a herd of hundreds of horses.
2: I don't know if I've ever seen this many horses all at once.
3: We got three pastures like this.
2: Wow, and every color you could think of.
3: Yeah.
1: He tries to get the horses' attention, and they perk up. They take off running, snorting and pounding their hooves. These aren't his horses. They're wild ones that were rounded up off public lands where the herds were getting too big.
3: But we have a few that are from Nevada and just a few from Oregon and California, but majority of them are Wyoming.
1: This is a business deal with the federal government. Oldham is paid about $250,000 a year to feed, fence in, and get veterinary care for the animals.
3: We had a 10-year contract. We got about 3 years left on this one. And at that time, we will apply to renew.
1: The federal government makes deals like this all across the country, with about 60,000 wild horses living in either pastures like Oldham's or sometimes cramped corrals. And their care costs around $100 million a year.
4: That's absolutely taxpayer money. That is not done with donations.
1: Rob Godby is an economist at the University of Wyoming. He says the federal government doesn't just protect wild horses on public land, but competing interests as well.
4: Agricultural producers depend on using that federal land as a source of feed for their cattle.
1: Ranchers pay for that grass, but Godby says tens of thousands of wild horses still roaming free on that land are also eating that grass.
4: The horses compete with the cattle that we graze.
1: Public land managers also say too many horses can trample native plants and riverbanks, and their herd sizes grow really quickly. So the federal government regularly rounds up and removes some of them, putting them in those corrals and pastures. This year, it'll be 14,000.
4: Every time they do a roundup, there's more horses, which means that we're just making a commitment to continue to spend that much money.
1: Each new wild horse in captivity is roughly $4 a day on the taxpayer's bill. And Godby says there's only one way to stop that.
4: You've got to get rid of some. And then the question is how.
5: One solution some people offer up is, hey, why don't we just sell these horses to slaughter, clear out the pens on a mass scale, start fresh from there.
1: Emily Stearns is with the American Horse Council. She says loopholes mean some horses end up across the border in slaughterhouses, but the federal government isn't directly doing that. It legally can't. It does try to get the public to adopt the horses, but Stearns says that too has problems.
5: We are limited by the number of people who have the skills to safely handle these horses.
1: Remember, they're wild animals.
5: Having a random person come in off the street and adopt these horses is just setting everybody up for failure.
1: Another option is fertility control to reduce the free-roaming wild herd sizes. But that'll take, you guessed it, more money.
2: I mean, I feel like the way this story ends is just that it's complicated and there isn't a solution and it's going to keep costing a lot of money.
5: I wish I really had a punchier exit line for you than that. I very much appreciate that that's not a very exciting way to end it.
1: What is exciting is still seeing a wild horse roaming through the sagebrush in the middle of nowhere. In Lander, Wyoming, I'm Caitlin Tan for Marketplace.

0: Coming up.
1: I didn't want to end up with bright purple floors and green walls.
0: Yeah, no, me neither. First, though, let's do the numbers. Dow Industrials up 139 points today, 0.3%, 52,487. The NASDAQ added 336, 1.3%, 26,206. The S&P 500 gained 60 points, 0.8%, 75.43. It is a day that ends in Y, so of course we're talking about AI. Micron Technology climbed 4.5%, NVIDIA slid 0.6%, SanDisk surged about 7.6%. Stephanie Hughes was telling us about the war in Iran and PepsiCo. Shares of PepsiCo fell 3.25%. Today is National Sugar Cookie Day, also called the Nazareth Cookie, the modern version of the sugary, buttery confection. It was created by German immigrants who settled in Nazareth, Pennsylvania in the 1700s. Not a very sweet day, though, for General Mills, owner of cookie maker Pillsbury, down 1.33% on the day. 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
4: I'm Peter Sagal. 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
3: It's 86 degrees. That is our high for today. Still some scattered showers in our forecast, especially later tonight. Could see a pop of shower or two tomorrow, especially south of I-80, a high Friday of 80 degrees. 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
0: This is Marketplace. I'm Kai Rizdahl. Kristen Schwab did a story for us a couple of days ago about all of the small businesses that baby boomers are going to be passing down to their kids and maybe their grandkids over the next 5 or 10 years. That's just one slice of the trillions of dollars in assets that are going to be coming down the pike as boomers age. Complicating that, though, are divorces, which are on the rise among the post-war generation. Emily Stewart wrote about it in Business Insider the other day. Emily, thanks for coming on.
6: Thanks so much for having me.
0: All right, so divorces are generally down, right? But not so much with older folks. What's going on?
6: Yeah, so older people still get divorced at lower rates than younger people, but we are seeing the rate of divorce go up among them. So since 1990, the divorce rate for people over 50 has doubled, and for people over 65, it has tripled. Wow. So older people are getting divorced a lot more than they used to.
0: Divorce is always hard. It gets harder the later in your married life you are, right? Untangling finances and property and all of that.
6: Yeah, I mean, if you think about it, for younger people, you know, a lot of the time the issue is your kids, your house, and maybe alimony. But a lot of people feel like, you know, they're early enough in their careers that if it is a financial hit for them, they can kind of make that money back for retirement, et cetera, et cetera. For older people, you know, these people have really kind of built a lifetime together, right? It's not just the house. It might be multiple houses. It's probably their retirement accounts, their 401ks. And that can be a lot to unwind. And people kind of, you know, don't realize necessarily going into it how complex it's going to be. Because again, like you really do build a life together. That's pretty big. And unwinding that is hard.
0: Let's talk about some of the trickle-down effects, I guess you could call it. Number one, sometimes these older people, when they get divorced, wind up re-entering the workforce too, yes?
6: Yeah, I mean, that can definitely happen. And it can be a little bit harder because, again, people are kind of farther along in their earning years. They don't have as much time to kind of make up money. I think for women especially, it can be complicated as much as women are working more than they used to. Yeah. Many of them are still stay-at-home moms, or maybe they just took some time out of the workforce. And so they're a little bit farther behind, and getting back in can be pretty tough, especially if you've been out for a long time, for maybe decades.
0: Also, and this is kind of random, but you're married for a long time, you get papers, you squirrel them away, you put them into this, you put them into that, and then time comes to dissolve this marriage, and you literally don't know where, like, the deed to your house is, and the title to the cars, and all of this stuff.
6: Yeah, I was talking to an attorney who does divorces here in New York, and that was one thing she brought up. You know, people will say, well, I inherited this property just for me. Okay, well, where is that will from your uncle who died 20 years ago? You know, was there a prenup? Probably not. But even so, who has it? And so that's the kind of stuff where, you know, if it was 20, 30 years ago, you just don't have that stuff sitting around anymore.
0: Do kids get a vote? I mean, one assumes that these would be grown-up children of these boomers who are divorcing.
6: Yeah, I mean, that's one that I did hear from some of the attorneys I talked to, is that adult kids will kind of meddle a little bit more. Yeah. You know, if you're 10, your parents are getting divorced, you don't really have anything to say about it. But if you're 30, 40, you might be more involved. And I think that's especially more complicated in, like, blended families, where maybe this is a second divorce that's happening. And that is really when people wind up in court.
0: Not to put salt in the wound on what could be a nice way to, you know, end this story, but sometimes these folks who get divorced then get remarried later. And it also gets complicated with kids and all of the rest of that.
6: Right. Yeah. And a lot of people just kind of don't realize, like, how wills work, how different laws work. You know, a lot of the time, two people don't realize that not every change kind of happens in the will. So let's say you get divorced and you change your will saying your ex-spouse doesn't get anything, or whoever gets anything, and they don't realize that they didn't change the beneficiaries on things like their life insurance, their 401k, their pension. You know, for the story I heard about one, you know, woman who, like, her husband had died, and all of a sudden they find a life insurance policy and realize that it was still in the name of his ex, who got hundreds of thousands of dollars. Yeah.
0: Oof. Wow. Emily Stewart, Business Insider, Boomer Divorces. Emily, thanks a lot. Appreciate your time.
6: Thank you. Take care.

0: You've had this thought, haven't you? You're on vacation, unplugged and blissfully relaxed, and you get to wondering what it might be like if you never came back. I mean, sure, it wouldn't be vacation all the time, but it'd be pretty nice. The Association of Americans Resident Overseas estimates that 5.5 million Americans live abroad. How they got there is one story. How they are managing to live there is another. Here's today's installment of our series, Adventures in Housing.
1: My name is Kiki Lee, and in 2024, I purchased a historic home in a medieval village called Musumeli, Sicily. Buying a house in a foreign country seemed like very much a far-off dream for me. It didn't really seem like something that was realistic, certainly not at my age. But then one day, I had a house come across my feed. I was scrolling on TikTok and I saw a video of a home that was 25,000 euros. And within a week, I booked a ticket and I flew there to this town that I had never heard of called Musumeli. And I was off to the races. I saw about 20 or 30 homes when I was there and I ended up putting an offer on one and got it for 27,000 euros. So the first order of business was to learn in Italian construction terms. So I learned how to say tiles and windows and drywall and plaster and paint. I didn't want to end up with bright purple floors and green walls that weren't supposed to be. So it was definitely out of necessity. It's fascinating how much you can learn when you really need to. Some of my favorite quirks to the home are definitely the 7 addresses. So I have 4 front doors in the front and then 3 in the back. And it's very interesting. I haven't ordered mail there yet. So that's something that I'll have to discover later on. I'm hoping to officially move in at the end of this summer. With an old 600-year-old home, there's always something that comes up, something new to do, something that you find under a tile or behind a wall. Being able to work remotely has greatly helped me in this whole renovation process and be able to spend all of this time in Italy and not have to worry about if I can get the PTO or if I can take a leave of absence. That was never something that I had to worry about. The month after my offer on the house was accepted, I came back to Los Angeles and I was talking to my best friend, and he kind of toyed around with the idea, maybe I should buy a house there too. And I thought, yeah, I'm just here to plant the seed. He came and visited me for the first time and he ended up leaving having bought the house next door. So now we get to be neighbors and not just best friends.
0: I mean, come on, sign me up, right? Man. Kiki Lee, first-time homeowner. 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
1: This final note on the way out today, in which Federal Reserve Chairman Kevin Warsh has made his first real moves to put his mark on the central bank. He has named the co-chairs of the five task forces he announced in his first press conference. That was a couple of weeks ago. It's a mix of academic economists, former leaders of other central banks, and business leaders, too, including former Walmart CEO Doug McMillon and, of note, venture capitalist Mark Andreessen. Also, and not really related at all, but worth a mention, former Fed Chair Ben Bernanke has been named to Anthropic's oversight board. Our daily production team includes Andy Corbin, Mika Ellison, Maria Hollenhorst, Sarah Leeson, Sean McHenry, and Sophia Terenzio. Will Story is the supervising senior producer, and I'm Kai Rizdal. We will see you tomorrow, everybody.

0: This is APM.
1: This is WBEZ. Just ahead of 5 o'clock, All Things Considered is next. I'm Mel Ballara. We'll look at fluctuating gas prices. Plus, the UK has had 7 prime ministers in the last 10 years, making some there wonder if their country has become ungovernable. Plus, crime is down on CTA buses and trains, and the Chicago Public Library Foundation has a new CEO. We're going to hear those stories coming up on WBEZ. Long travel times at this peak of the rush hour. Plus, in Bonnike, there's a crash in the right shoulder at Damon. A crash blocks the right lane on the outbound Bishop Ford at 115th. And there's an injury crash in West Bourbon Forest Park on Chicago, east of Harlem. Widely scattered showers first tonight with rain heavy at times in spots, a low of 67. Right now it's 86.
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3: Iran does not want to honor the ceasefire. The rulers in Tehran clearly believe they have a stronger will than the United States, that they can outlast us.
4: Despite what the White House has claimed for weeks, the war with Iran seems nowhere close to finished.
5: For Thursday, July 9th, this is All Things Considered from NPR News.
4: I'm Scott Detrow.
5: And I'm Mary Louise Kelly. The air industry is getting more and more consolidated.
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8: Live from NPR News in Washington, I'm Janine Herbst. Today was the last day of Ayatollah Ali Khamenei's funeral, which started a week ago and spanned 5 cities. This comes as the U.S. and Iran traded fire for a second day. NPR's Hadil Al-Shalchi has more.
9: Earlier in the day, Iranian state media showed huge crowds swarming the truck carrying the casket of Ayatollah Ali Khamenei and 4 of his killed family members as it made its way through his birthplace, Meshed. People wearing black spilled into the streets to perform the ritual Islamic funeral prayers facing the caskets, draped in the Iranian flag. Iranian state media reported that army fighter jets were flying over the skies of Meshed to secure them for the last day of the funeral. On Wednesday, U.S. CENTCOM said it struck Iranian military installations in retaliation for Iranian strikes on ships in the Strait of Hormuz. Iran responded by targeting U.S. military bases in Kuwait and Bahrain. Hadil Al-Shalchi, NPR News, Istanbul.
8: The main Democratic Party says it's working on a plan to replace Graham Plattner as the U.S. Senate nominee. Plattner announced he's suspending his campaign after he was accused of sexual assault by a former romantic partner. He denies the allegation. NPR's Sage Miller has more.
10: While Plattner has not officially withdrawn himself from the race, the main Democratic Party released a statement saying it will host a new nominating convention to select his replacement. The statement emphasized the process would include Plattner supporters and draw from the grassroots movement his campaign built. State party leadership knows without that support, the chances of beating Republican incumbent Susan Collins becomes much harder. The Maine Senate race is a critical seat Democrats are looking to flip in November if they have any chance of taking control of the chamber. The party has less than 3 weeks to register a new nominee with the Maine Secretary of State. Sage Miller, NPR News.
8: Gas prices are ticking up again. They've been fluctuating for months because of the war in Iran. As NPR's Joe Hernandez reports, it's made filling up the tank unpredictable for drivers.
11: The average cost of a gallon of regular unleaded was $3.85 on Thursday, according to AAA. But that number surpassed $4.50 in May and was as low as $2.79 in January, the organization found. Personal finance experts say the seesaw of gas prices can be an added stress on consumers trying to budget for fuel. It's also changing how they buy. Data from the cashback app Upside found that when gas prices rose in early March, drivers visited visited gas stations more often and bought less fuel each time. To stay ahead of price swings, experts say consumers can bank on higher costs and use apps to shop around for the best deal. Joe Hernandez, NPR News.
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1: It's 86 degrees at 5:04. I'm Alba Lara with WBEZ News. Crime is down on Chicago's trains and buses. The Chicago Transit Authority says a six-month security surge by law enforcement has led to a 30% drop in reported transit crimes. The Sun-Times reports the biggest improvements came on the Red Line, where overall crime fell 47%, violent crime dropped 76%. The increase in security patrols comes after the Trump administration threatened to withhold funding unless the CTA strengthened its security plan. The Chicago Public Library Foundation has a new CEO. Eva Giglio is a former teacher at Chicago's Kenwood Academy. She also served as deputy chief of staff for former Chicago Public Schools CEO. Giglio worked most recently as executive director of the CME Group Foundation, one of the city's leading education funders. Giglio says she wants to support libraries as a critical community resource, especially for students.
0: There are so many great programs right now available for youth. But really thinking about how do we engage them to hear from them around what would be most helpful for them, what would draw them in, how would they find a space for themselves in the libraries is so important.
1: Giglio is the first permanent leader of the foundation since former CEO Brenda Langstrad Bowie died earlier this year. Giglio starts her new position next month. The U.S. Department of Justice is again fighting for sensitive data on Illinois voters. This time, the Fed sent a warning letter to state election officials saying they could face criminal charges for sending non-citizens ballots and then counting them. A state board of election spokesperson says that never happens, and the agency's legal team is weighing a response. The DOJ has sued Illinois and more than two dozen other states for full access to voter registration data, but federal judges have dismissed many of those cases. Sports: Boston beat the White Sox 2-1, with the Red Sox taking all three games of the series. The Cubs lost to the Orioles today 3-2. Our weather tonight: cloudy with scattered showers, a low of 67. It's 86 now at O'Hare and 80 at the lake. 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
5: This is All Things Considered from NPR News. I'm Mary Louise Kelly.
4: And I'm Scott Detrow. For a second consecutive day, the U.S. has launched new airstrikes against Iran. And in response, Iran fired missiles at U.S. allies in the Middle East. The strikes came hours after President Trump said the U.S.-Iran ceasefire deal was, quote, over at a NATO summit yesterday, and also insulted Iran's leaders.
13: I don't want to deal with them anymore. They're scum. You know what scum is? They're scum. They're sick people. They're led by sick people. And they're vicious, violent people.
4: Here to talk about all the latest is Ambassador Nicholas Burns. He was the U.S. ambassador to NATO under President George W. Bush and led negotiations on Iran's nuclear program. Ambassador Burns, welcome.
14: Thanks so much, Scott.
4: Let's just start with this. What has your reaction been to the last 2 days of events?
14: I think it's clear that Iran does not want to honor the ceasefire. The rulers in Tehran clearly believe they have a stronger will than the United States, that they can outlast us, that can actually get a better deal in the Strait of Hormuz, where they're the toll keeper, where they can exact tolls of all commercial shipping. Imagine what kind of power that would give them. I think that's where they're heading, and that's why you've seen the administration push back with these airstrikes over the last couple of days, because our American objective has to be, and the Trump administration's been clear about this, the strait has to be open to commercial shipping. It's a vital international waterway, and we can't abide Iran becoming a toll keeper, having this coercive impact over commercial shipping.
4: Do you think that's true? Do you think that despite the fact it's Iran being bombed, it's Iranians being killed, that Iran has more tolerance to wait this out and let this keep going?
14: Unfortunately, the nature of this regime in Tehran is I don't think they've ever demonstrated that they have a clear interest in the welfare of their own people, but they clearly have an interest in the survival of their regime and the empowerment of that regime. And it's an extraordinary situation, Scott, that the Iranians took extraordinary blow to the military infrastructure and civilian infrastructure in the country, and yet they suffered through it. They didn't flinch. We're dealing with an exceedingly difficult and often very untrustworthy government in Tehran, mm-hmm. and it appears to be a government that's divided. There seems to be one faction that does want a ceasefire of the United States, but the stronger faction is defiant. They think that they're stronger than we are, stronger of will, and so they're testing us.
4: Given all of that, what do you think the best card the U.S. has to play is? Is it airstrikes like we've seen the last few days? Is it sanctions? We saw a new round of sanctions on Iranian oil sales this past week. What do you think works here right now?
14: I don't think there are any good options. I think the more likely option available to the president and the administration is do everything we have to do through U.S. naval power to keep the Strait of Hormuz open. Use American military power selectively, as you've seen the administration do over the last couple of days. When Iran violates a ceasefire by attacking shipping in the strait, the U.S. has had these surgical strikes, but quite substantial strikes on Iran's military infrastructure. I think it's important to put economic pressure on what the regime really cares about. They need revenue. And if we can limit that, that might be economic pressure. So I think that's where the administration will likely go. I don't think the Congress or the American people would support a return to full-scale warfare.
4: I'm curious, given everything you've said, do you personally think that this war was a misfire, a mistake by the U.S. and Israel?
14: I think going back to assess the war, it was a major strategic mistake. Iran is in some ways stronger today than it was before. So the war was ill-advised, but there'll be time for lots of questions to be asked about why the war took place on February 28th.
4: I want to shift gears here. You, of course, were NATO ambassador at one point. What did you make of what happened in Turkey this week? You know, on one hand, President Trump, pretty bombastic, pretty critical of allies throughout the public appearances at the meeting until the very end when he comes out and just talks about how warm and cooperative everybody was behind closed doors. I was covering that and watching it, and I wasn't quite sure what to make. I'm wondering what you thought.
14: I think there were two major outcomes, Scott, of the NATO summit in Istanbul. One on NATO itself, on its future, and the second on Ukraine. On NATO itself, you know, here's the irony again. President Trump can justifiably take some credit for having pushed the NATO allies to spend more on defense, which they needed to do, and they hadn't done for decades. And he just won't take the win. Because despite this very good performance by the Europeans, President Trump repeated his claim that the United States should take ownership of Greenland. So I think he ought to be more positive about the progress that the Europeans made and the impact that he has had on defense spending. But Scott, there's more positive news on Ukraine. The president had a productive meeting with President Zelensky. President Trump said he supported Ukrainian drone strikes deep into Russian territory, and he might even support production of Patriot missile interceptors by Ukraine itself on Ukrainian territory. And I think, let's hope that President Trump will be consistent here and now turn full American support back to Ukraine and not be taken in by these blank promises from President Putin.
4: That is Ambassador Nicholas Burns, former U.S. ambassador to NATO, now a professor at Harvard University's Kennedy School. Thank you so much.
14: Thanks, Scott.
15: Today, the former mayor of Manchester, England, filed his candidacy to become the United Kingdom's prime minister. Andy Burnham wants to succeed Keir Starmer, who has resigned as leader of the UK's ruling centre-left Labour Party. So far, Burnham is running uncontested. He could be in office by the end of next week. He would be the country's seventh prime minister in 10 years, and that is a lot even in a parliamentary system. This revolving door has some Britons asking what has made their country feel so ungovernable. From London, NPR's Lauren Freyer reports.
16: It's become a familiar scene. A lectern gets dragged out into Downing Street and everyone knows what's coming.
17: Such, I think the country requires fresh leadership to take.
16: That was Prime Minister David Cameron 10 years ago, followed by Theresa May.
18: I will shortly leave the job that it has been the honour of my life to hold.
16: Tearfully relinquishing
18: the opportunity to serve the country I love.
16: Even her successor, Boris Johnson, sounded uncharacteristically serious, if only for a moment.
19: How sad I am to be giving up the best job in the world. But them's the breaks.
16: His successor, Prime Minister Liz Truss, famously vowed,
20: Mr. Speaker, I am a fighter and not a quitter.
16: But then quit the next day. Ultimately, they all say some form of what Prime Minister Rishi Sunak and finally Keir Starmer articulated.
21: I would like to say, first and foremost, I am sorry.
22: Every decision I've taken has been about putting the country I love first.
16: I asked the UK's most famous election expert, John Curtis, about this revolving door. And he said this is a typical American question.
23: It's the difference between a parliamentary democracy and a presidential system, that you can change prime ministers in the middle of a term. That's how you hold prime ministers to account.
16: But most parliamentary systems have multiple parties. If a party gets, say, 20% of the vote, it gets 20% of seats in parliament. In the UK, though, it's winner takes all in each district, which leads to exaggerated majorities and reinforces a two-party system, centre-right conservative versus centre-left Labour, mirroring the British class system, Curtis notes.
23: Middle-class people predominantly voting conservative, working-class people predominantly voting Labour. That's all gone.
16: Globalization has changed that, he says. Heavy industries have moved overseas. College degrees are more essential and more expensive. It's exacerbated inequality and left some voters feeling left out.
23: Now it seems that we've got a rise of populist parties. Politics have fragmented. We're now in a world of multi-party politics, and politics is no longer about left versus right.
16: He says fewer people are in the center, and social media is amplifying the extremes. Now, this is happening to centrists globally, but what's unique to the UK is a certain referendum that happened 10 years ago.
24: The British people have spoken, and the answer is, we're out.
16: That's the legendary British broadcaster David Dimbleby announcing the results of the Brexit referendum. Britain was still struggling to recover from the 2008 financial crisis when voters decided that exiting the European Union might bring some relief. John McTernan, former political secretary to centre-left Prime Minister Tony Blair, says it did the opposite. The country has lost about 6% of its GDP, according to the Bank of England.
25: This is a period in which Britain's done the most harm to itself. This period of instability is related to the fact that the country's not had a pay rise for 20 years. If you hadn't had a pay rise 20 years, if your listeners hadn't had a pay rise 20 years, they might be going, something's going wrong. They might be getting angry.
16: He says that anger has been directed toward the governing class, fueling the rise of populist parties and speeding up this revolving door of British politics. Now, it's possible the UK has just had a 10-year run of mediocre politicians.
26: I think what we've had in recent years is people who've got like two or three of the skills that you need, but not all of them.
16: Yoshi Herman is founder of The Mill, a news outlet in Manchester, England, where the presumptive next Prime Minister, Andy Burnham, is from.
26: Being the British Prime Minister is a really difficult job. There are fewer checks and balances on your autonomy and your ability to act if you have a parliamentary majority. And the downside of it is you have much less stability. Your MPs can kick you out at any time. That's the double-edged nature of British democracy, and it requires someone who's got an incredible set of skills.
16: Especially in times like these. Burnham seems to recognize that. He's even talked about changing the system to proportional representation that would give more power to upstart populist parties. Herman says it's probably not the first thing on his list, though. He'll enter Parliament with a majority and will likely exercise his autonomy and ability to act before those same forces that claimed his predecessors, globalization, inequality, and political fragmentation, come for him. Lauren Freyer, NPR News, London.
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1: And you're listening to WBEZ. Thanks for being with us today. I'm Malva Lara. It's 5:18. Coming up, we're going to hear about a family that fled Russia after their home was set on fire after they criticized Vladimir Putin and the war. Now, the Trump administration wants to send that family back to Russia. They were seeking asylum in the U.S., but some family members have been detained at an immigration facility for months.
27: My personal belief, it's done on purpose to scare any future immigrants or just to force immigrants to self-deport.
1: Family members in Chicago's northern suburbs are fighting to get them out. 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
1: Let's take a look at traffic, where we have some heavy travel times on the expressway. It's an hour plus and a couple of spots on the Stevenson out to 355. Kennedy inbounds an hour or two from O'Hare to downtown. Eisenhower, you're really jammed on both sides. Inbound, your stop and go from York to Harlem and Western on in. It's 45 minutes in from Mannheim. You're on the brakes leaving downtown outbound to Des Plaines Avenue. DuSable Lakeshore Drive, stop and go traffic northbound from the Stevenson to Monroe. Heavy Navy Pier to Chicago. Southbound, you're slow from Michigan to Chicago. Wacker to Roosevelt and 53rd to Hayes.
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1: Otherwise, for us tonight, we'll see cloudy skies, some scattered showers with a low around 67. For tomorrow, we'll see clouds and sun, a high of 80 degrees with widely scattered showers, especially south of I-80. This is WBEZ.
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1: This is WBEZ. After Russia invaded Ukraine, Vladimir Putin's government made it illegal to criticize the war. But one Russian family couldn't hold back their outrage. That led to persecution and a frantic effort to seek asylum in the U.S., a country with a long history of protecting Russian dissidents. Instead of being welcomed, some of the family have been in detention for almost 9 months. The rest of the family is in Chicago's northern suburbs trying to get them out. WBEZ's Anna Savchenko has their story.
7: From the very beginning, Dmitry Tselenyev knew the Russian government was lying about its war in Ukraine, and it made him angry. So he went live on his Instagram to speak out against the war. His wife and some of their children joined him. They voiced their dissent for months, even after Russia passed a set of laws making it illegal to publicly oppose the invasion. Those who did could be imprisoned for up to 15 years. But nothing happened to them until this video went viral. Dmitry's adopted son is a TikTok star, and he sang the Ukrainian national anthem to millions of his fans. Soon, Russian officials were calling him a traitor, so he fled the country. The rest of the family was threatened and harassed for the next 2 years, until late one night in 2024. Dmitry and his family were chatting at their dinner table. That's when they heard a loud bang. They all ran outside. Someone had set their house on fire.
8: Хорошо, что вот не спали, а так там ветер сильный был, тем более дом деревянный и сайдинг пластиковый, мы сейчас просто сгорели бы все живьем.
7: Dmitry says, "It's a good thing we weren't asleep, or we would have been burnt alive." He reported the arson to the police. Eventually, he hired an attorney and filed an official complaint. But instead of investigating the attack, the Russian authorities summoned Dmitry and two of his sons to be questioned for speaking out against the war.
8: Допрос, это адвокат говорит, это уже уголовное дело, если допрос.
7: Dmitry's attorney warned him, they're opening a criminal investigation, and they're about to lock you up. The family fled to neighboring Georgia by bus. Dmitry, his wife, five of their children, plus their daughter's husband. They thought they were safe, until they learned the authorities were looking for them abroad. Dmitry says they quickly packed. They filled out 8 applications for entry permits to Mexico. It was the easiest way for Dmitry to get his family to the U.S. border. He wanted to bring them to America, a country he describes as the safest place for political dissidents.
8: Самое безопасное место, которое не политических именно активистов как бы не выдают, только Америка.
7: It took them 4 flights to get to Mexico.
8: С Тихуаны мы уже там купили машину и сели.
7: From there, they packed into a Honda Pilot. It barely fit the 8 of them. They drove to the border and asked U.S. officials for asylum. They had made it. But then, the family was separated. Dmitry and his wife were sent to a detention center in Texas with their youngest kids. They spent 100 days there. Their oldest children and son-in-law were sent to a facility in California. They're still detained there. The family attorney says this is a tactic the Trump administration is using.
27: My personal belief, it's done on purpose to scare any future immigrants or just to force immigrants to self-deport.
7: We're not using her name because she fears being blacklisted by the U.S. government. So Dmitry's family had faced threats in Russia for speaking out against the war. They left to avoid getting sent to prison, and they hoped America would protect them. But their journey here had led to detention. After their release, Dmitry, his wife, and their youngest moved to a suburb north of Chicago. Their place hardly has any furniture, just a dining set that came with a house, and fold-out beds from a refugee agency. This is where they wait for their kids to call from that California detention center. Dmitry's phone rings. It's one of their sons.
0: Алло.
5: Алло, привет.
0: Привет,
9: привет, Сереж.
5: Привет, привет.
0: Чё, как ты там?
5: Так, сейчас сижу.
7: While they're talking, Dmitry's wife gets a call.
5: Привет,
7: it's one of their daughters. She's in the same detention center as her brother. But they're in different units, so they barely get to talk. Unless they call home at the same time, and their parents put them on speaker.
0: Вик, Сережка на связи.
5: Алло, привет, Серег.
7: Dmitry holds the two phones up close.
5: Как там мелкие-то?
7: His daughter asks, how are the little ones doing?
0: Снятся детям сны, что что-то там происходит.
7: Dmitry tells her the kids are having nightmares, that they're scared something bad might happen to her. Dmitry had hoped the worst was behind them. In April, though, the detained kids and son-in-law went before a U.S. immigration judge.
8: Мы рассчитывали, что дети выйдут, отсудятся. Естественно, мы...
7: Instead of releasing them, the judge refused to grant them asylum.
8: Получается так, что наоборот еще хуже стало.
7: Dmitry says everything was just getting worse. Their lawyer says they had a strong case because of how much evidence they had. The news clips about the arson attack, the summons for questioning. But the judge said that wasn't enough to prove a risk of arrest in Russia and ordered them to be sent back. Maxim Krupski is a legal scholar at the University of Illinois, Urbana-Champaign. He says if the Russian authorities open a criminal case against someone who publicly opposes the war,
10: then it is virtually certain that this person will be arrested on Russian soil and subsequently convicted in the criminal case.
7: The family is appealing the judge's denial of asylum, but Dmitry says the process can take years. In the meantime, he feels like his family is serving a prison sentence.
8: Ладно, заключенные, они сидят за что-то. Они понимают, сколько им сидеть, за что они сидят.
7: Dmitry says, at least prisoners know how long their sentence is. But Dmitry has no idea when his family will be released. And even though he's free, he feels like he's in detention right along with them. I'm Nasavchenko, WBEZ News.
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0: Coming up on WBEZ, the federal government is continuing its efforts to put more of the burden of paying for food assistance on states and local governments. But can Illinois afford the potential $700 million price tag? And after the news, people with disabilities are finding more opportunities to explore the wilderness. 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
1: I'm Jeremy Hobson. You don't have to travel far in America to find homelessness. On any given day, roughly 750,000 people in the U.S. are experiencing it. The reasons are complex, from mental illness and substance use disorders to a shortage of affordable housing and the rising cost of living. So what can we do to better address homelessness? That's next time on The Middle.
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3: Senator Mitch McConnell remains hospitalized with no details about why. What does the public deserve to know about officials?

0: next week. Couple of trouble spots on the roads this afternoon on the Eisenhower multi-vehicle accident has a left lane blocked outbound between the Tri-State and St. Charles Road on 394. Police activity northbound at Sauk Trail. It's 5:30.
1: Live from NPR News in Culver City, California, I'm Duane Brown. The Trump administration wants to limit nearly all the ways someone can enter the U.S. legally. That includes worker visas. But there is one type of visa even some Republicans want to expand. NPR's Amanda Bastillo has that story.
2: House Agriculture Committee Chairman G.T. Thompson introduced a bill to increase access to the H-2A visa for seasonal agriculture labor. Over half of farm workers are without legal status. The H-2A program is a way for farmers to get legal workers. Since 2012, the use of these visas has increased by more than 500%. The measure received support from the farming industry, but expanding H-2A has been met with opposition from organized labor and groups further on the right. Labor groups want a more direct path to legal status. Conservatives don't want any path at all. Farmers say the program is here to stay, but if it's not changed, their own farms may not be here for long. Ximena Bustillo, NPR News, Washington.
1: Well, the median price for existing homes is at an all-time high. National Association of Realtors says the average price reached $440,000 in June. NPR's Stephen Bisaha says sales of existing homes were down from the previous month.
3: Despite that record high, housing affordability actually improved slightly from a year earlier, according to the National Association of Realtors. Wages rose faster than home prices. Of course, more affordable does not mean actually affordable. That median price is still out of reach for most American families. The spring home buying season also ended with a whimper. Existing home sales dropped 2.4% in June compared to a year ago. Mortgage rates are partially to blame. They're at about 6.5% for the average 30-year fixed mortgage, a rate that could rise higher if the war against Iran continues to escalate and raises the cost of borrowing. Stephen Bisaha, NPR News.
1: On Wall Street, stocks finished higher today. This is NPR.
0: It's 86 degrees at 5:33. Good evening. I'm Melba Lara with WBEZ News. Illinois lawmakers and advocates are still grappling with changes to the Supplemental Nutrition Assistance Program, or SNAP, that could cost the state big money. Some program costs are shifting to states, depending on how many mistakes the states make in benefit distribution. The Illinois error rate is over 14%. Nolan Downey of the Greater Chicago Food Depository's Senior Policy Director claims most of those mistakes are unintentional. He spoke with WBEZ's In the Loop.
4: Fraud does not meaningfully exist in these programs, but nonetheless, this metric now is shifting hundreds of millions of dollars of future costs to state. And I mean, I should say, $700 million is a lot of money.
0: Illinois is among a handful of states that will be required to pay up to 15% of its SNAP benefit costs. Most states have to start making those payments in October of next year. A 2.9 magnitude earthquake was recorded in Lake Michigan yesterday afternoon. The United States Geological Survey reports a quake happened just before 2:40 p.m., about 14 miles northeast of Evanston. Robert Bauer is an engineering geologist at the Illinois State Geological Survey. He says the type of tremor that happened yesterday isn't that unusual.
5: I think people think it's unusual that it's out under the lake, but the bedrock under the lake is the same as kind of the bedrock under the city itself.
0: Bauer estimates Illinois experiences about 10 earthquakes a year on average. A federal appeals court has upheld Illinois' ban on semi-automatic firearms like AR-15s. Today, the Seventh Circuit Court of Appeals found the law is, quote, consistent with the principles that underpin our nation's tradition of firearm regulation. Democratic lawmakers passed the ban after the shooting in North Suburban Highland Park in 2022 that left 7 people dead and dozens more injured. Last week, the U.S. Supreme Court announced it would take up a separate challenge to Cook County's assault weapons ban. Turning sports, White Sox lost to the Red Sox today. The Cubs were defeated by Baltimore. Our weather tonight, cloudy with scattered showers, low 67. It's 86 now at O'Hare. It's 84 at Midway. At the lake, it's 80. It's 83 in Merrillville. This is WBEZ.
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1: 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I'm Scott Detrow.
2: And I'm Mary Louise Kelly. The U.S. brokered ceasefire in Gaza left the territory split in half. Israel's military occupied the east, and 2 million Palestinians were squeezed into the remaining areas along Gaza's western coast. In recent months, though, Israeli forces have been pushing deeper into Gaza. NPR's reporter in Gaza, Anas Baba, and NPR correspondent in Dubai, Aya Batraoui, bring us this report.
3: On a small rickety table, under a tent of worn-out tarps, four friends meet for a game of cards. They hold tight to this daily ritual that's played 400 yards from their neighborhood because it's a bit safer here. But each day, as the sun begins to set on the eastern Gaza City neighborhood of Ashajaya, the men return to their bombed-out homes and hunker down for the night. That's Abu Ahmad Hamid. He says you put your hand on your heart and pray to God once evening sets in. He says no one dares to venture out because of the intensity of Israeli shelling every night. He's one of a few dozen Palestinians still living in Ashajaya. It's a vast moonscape of rubble and destroyed buildings that was once a thriving neighborhood to more than 100,000 people before the war. Ashajaya now lies under Israeli control in a new so-called orange zone that accounts for 10% of Gaza, running north to south. In maps shared with NPR, aid groups say the Israeli military designated this orange zone in March and restricted access to it. Residents of Ashajaya say aid groups have suspended operations here and ambulances need Israeli permission to enter. Israel's military did not respond to multiple requests for comment. Random bursts of Israeli tank fire can be heard even in broad daylight, as documented by NPR. In the orange zone, Israeli soldiers have erected military posts flanked by Israeli flags and tanks within eyesight of Palestinians living in the area. NPR's Anas Baba describes what that's like in Ashajaya.
4: This was one of the busiest neighborhoods in all over Gaza, but today it's literally a ghost city. There is no life. You can't even indicate if there is people are living here. Or even when they walk, I see them. They walk next to the destroyed houses because they are afraid from a bullet. They are afraid from an Israeli tank artillery.
3: There are no markers on the ground indicating where the orange zone starts and ends. The UN says around 200 Palestinians have been killed by Israeli forces since the start of the ceasefire just in areas of Gaza close to the military's shifting lines of control. Naveen Al-Hattab says there's no life here. Everything is a struggle. The closest source of drinking water is a half-hour walk from Ashajaya. There are no shops or clinics here either. Al-Hattab says her 27-year-old daughter was killed when the family was displaced in another neighborhood that's now off-limits and occupied by Israel. Her sister was killed in intense airstrikes on Ashajaya. They're among the more than 73,000 people Gaza's health ministry says were killed in Israeli attacks in the war. She says, we don't know how to live and we're surrounded by danger, but there's nowhere else to go. Despite a ceasefire on the ground, Israeli Prime Minister Benjamin Netanyahu says the military's push is part of a step-by-step plan to surround Hamas from all sides. He told an audience in late May that when the U.S.-backed ceasefire with Hamas began last year, Israel controlled half of Gaza, and then 60%. A man in the audience yells the next step should be 100%. Netanyahu responds, first 70%. Let's go for that. We're hitting them from every direction, he says. Satellite analysis by NPR last month, based on maps aid groups must now adhere to, indicates Israel is nearly there, with control of at least 65% of Gaza. Aya Batraoui, NPR News Dubai, with reporting by Anas Baba in Gaza.
1: You probably know that U.S. aviation has a shortage of air traffic controllers, but the industry also needs thousands of new mechanics, and schools that train those workers are in demand. NPR's Bill Chappell recently went to a graduation ceremony at one of those schools.
5: There was pomp and circumstance at the Pittsburgh Institute of Aeronautics. And cheers for every graduate. More than 400 people came to see their sons and daughters and loved ones walk the stage in an airplane hangar. The graduates' blue gowns matched the bright sky outside. The aviation maintenance program takes nearly 2 years to complete. So, what's next? John Wojcik is the class salutatorian. He's from Buffalo, New York.
6: I do have a couple interviews next week with a couple contractors and SpaceX, actually, in Texas, where I'd be applying my airframe skills for that. With assembly of Starship rockets.
5: In fact, nearly half of the 60 graduates had already lined up a job before they put on their cap and gown. That's largely because they're also earning an FAA certificate that's the gold standard in aviation maintenance. Some students say that working with metal on planes is, well, riveting.
7: I was expecting to like working on engines, but I really like doing the sheet metal.
5: That's Nancy Weaver. She already has a college degree, but she wanted a fresh start. A native of Canton, Ohio, she has a job offer in hand from Kalita Air in Michigan. And in this economy, aviation is a bright spot. Wojcik says the students will fill a labor gap.
6: There's a shortage for both pilots and mechanics. And like all these people are retiring. And it's, yeah, I think the average age is 57 of mechanics.
5: Those workers are aging out as air travel is booming. And somebody's got to keep all those planes in the air. A market forecast by Boeing predicts a need for 123,000 aviation maintenance technicians in North America through 2044. But for some students, aviation's just their dream job.
8: I've wanted to do this since I was about 6 years old.
5: Kira Friedel is a student from Pennsylvania who's halfway through the Pittsburgh program. She started straight out of high school.
8: It's like, oh my God, I want to do this. I knew college wasn't like my thing. But I want to do hands-on, definitely.
5: Growing up, Friedel was fascinated by old planes, so she's taking a leap.
8: I'm the first person in my family right now that's in a trade school. My dad does IT, and my mom's a nurse.
5: And aviation mechanic jobs do pay well. They earn a median of about $80,000 a year, according to federal data. So how much does it cost to get there? Stephen Sabold is the school's executive vice president.
9: Full tuition for the entire thing is around $42,000.
5: He says an aviation program offers a good return on investment. Students use the standard federal application, or FAFSA, to find financial aid and scholarships. Some rely on savings and part-time jobs. Sabold says trade schools like his are busier than ever.
9: If you go back, say, 5-10 years ago, our biggest struggle was awareness.
5: Now the school has a wait list. As for the newly certified mechanics, many are moving to launch their careers. Nancy Weaver says she's okay with being far from home.
7: After all, I'm working in aircraft. Why not just hop on a plane and go back when I need to?
5: Like any new graduate, the sky's the limit. Bill Chappell, NPR News.

0: You're listening to All Things Considered from NPR News. The list of things bearing President Trump's name and likeness, it's growing. Starting today, the airport closest to Trump's South Florida home will be named Donald J. Trump International Airport. The Trump Organization says it will not profit from this renaming. Legal experts, however, see potential loopholes. NPR's Rachel Treisman reports.
1: PBI is now DJT after Palm Beach International Airport was renamed for President Trump. Trump isn't the only U.S. president to get this distinction. There's John F. Kennedy International Airport in New York and Ronald Reagan National Airport near D.C., among others.
2: As best I can tell, we have 12 airports that have been named after presidents, often after the president is deceased, although not exclusively.
1: That's Jake Linford, a professor at the Florida State University College of Law, who specializes in copyright and contracts. He says this situation is unique because it's
2: one of the few airport naming situations where not only is the person being named still alive, he's also still the president.
1: Trump has a tendency to put his name on things, from buildings to battleships to dollar bills. The airport renaming is the result of a Florida law that was passed along party lines and signed by Republican Governor Ron DeSantis in March. When asked about it at the time, DeSantis downplayed concerns about setting a precedent.
3: Well, the legislature passed it, and he's a friend of mine. He's a sitting president from Florida, the first one we've ever had from Florida. And so I thought it was appropriate.
1: Trump, a lifelong New Yorker, changed his permanent residence to Palm Beach in 2019. He travels to his Mar-a-Lago home regularly through the airport that now bears his name. And the Trump Organization has applied to trademark the name. That's unusual, says Josh Gerben, a trademark attorney in D.C.
4: This airport could have been renamed Donald J. Trump International Airport, and Trump Org did not need to own trademarks for this to happen.
1: A spokesperson for the Trump Organization told NPR it did so because the Trump brand is a, quote, frequent target of infringers, counterfeiters, and unauthorized users around the world. But that means Palm Beach County needs permission from Trump to use the airport's name.
4: Because otherwise, they could theoretically be in violation of these trademarks that Trump Org had filed.
1: A licensing agreement signed by county commissioners in early May allows the airport to freely use the name on signs, merchandise, and more. And it explicitly prohibits Trump from making any money off of merchandise sold by the county or airport. But lawyers see a potential loophole, merchandise sold outside of the airport.
4: Based on my reading of the agreement, it would seem that if Trump Org wanted to sell merchandise online, that they would be able to do so without any connection to the airport.
1: The Trump Organization says the family will not receive, quote, any financial consideration whatsoever from the airport renaming. The White House did not respond to NPR's requests for comment. And the airport says it doesn't have plans to sell branded merchandise. The licensing agreement gives Trump control over which manufacturers would make the merchandise and how his image is presented. Here's Gerben.
4: If they don't like some language that describes Trump or his presidency, they'll have to rewrite it.
1: He says these extra hoops could increase the cost of the renaming, which airport officials estimate at $5.5 million. The state will cover about half, and the airport says the rest will come from its own revenue sources. Rachel Treisman, NPR News.
5: Speaking of airports, coming up on WBEZ, the four biggest U.S. airlines control an unprecedented 75% of the market. The industry's critics say consolidation is bad for passengers, but the airlines say there is still healthy competition. We're going to hear that story coming up. Plus, we remember singer Bonnie Tyler, who's died at the age of 75.
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5: Let's take a look at traffic where the expressways are pretty much all packed. The heaviest travel time is on the Eisenhower inbound. It's an hour 12 from 190, 43 minutes in from Mannheim. Heading up on it's 38 minutes from downtown to Harlem. Northbound, DuSable Lakeshore Drive, you're heavy from the Stevenson and Monroe and Navy Pier to Chicago, Lots of extra traffic around the area because of the Taste of Chicago and the closures in place for Grant Park. Northwest Indiana, solid traffic on 8094 on both sides, with big delays on the Indiana Toll Road from the state line to the West Point Toll Plaza.
9: 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Broadway World says it's truly original and genuinely laugh out loud through August 16th. GoodmanTheater.org.
5: Pretty cloudy for us tonight. A little bit of fog, some scattered showers, low around 67. Tomorrow, clouds and sun. Could see a little bit of rain early Friday. Most of Friday is going to stay dry with a high tomorrow near 80 degrees.
10: There are a lot of questions about Mitch McConnell's health. The Republican senator has been hospitalized for almost 4 weeks, and his office has not disclosed why or when he's expected to return. But McConnell is not the only member of Congress who's been absent this year. What do top officials owe the public about their health? On the next morning edition from NPR News.
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5: That's tomorrow morning, beginning at 5. 86 degrees right now in Irving Park. It's 84 in Wicker Park. And in Pilsen, we have 80 degrees in Evanston and Wilmette. It's 5:50. 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
0: It's All Things Considered from NPR News. I'm Mary Louise Kelly.
12: And I'm Scott Detrow. It has been a turbulent year for the U.S. airline industry. Spirit Airlines went out of business. And one of the biggest airlines, United, floated a plan to buy its rival, American. That merger has not happened, but it has revived some fundamental questions about the state of the industry, as NPR's Joel Rose reports.
13: For better or worse, the airline industry as we know it started in the late 1970s when Congress deregulated the airlines. How it's going is a topic lawmakers in Washington are still debating almost half a century later.
14: How did that deregulation really benefit customers?
15: It opens up a true free market, and free market competition works, without a doubt.
13: That's Chris Sununu, the former governor of New Hampshire, who now heads Airlines for America, an industry trade group for the big airlines, at a hearing last month on Capitol Hill.
15: When I go to buy a ticket, I have four or five or six carriers going from Wichita to Dallas. So now they're all competing on that exact same route, and we have more competition per route than ever before.
13: But Sununu chose an interesting example to make his case. Is there more competition than ever before in Wichita?
16: Not specifically in Wichita.
13: Rachel Mayberry is the air service and marketing manager at Eisenhower National Airport in Wichita. It's true that there are six airlines serving the airport, but not all of them fly directly to Dallas. In fact, only one of them does.
16: Dallas, your only choice is American Airlines. Now, if you're willing to do a layover somewhere, you can get to Dallas through other carriers, but if you want a direct flight from Wichita to Dallas, it's only American Airlines.
13: Mayberry says most people, including her, would probably drive the 360 miles to Dallas before they would take a connecting flight through Denver or Houston or Chicago. In some ways, Wichita is typical. The four biggest U.S. airlines now control roughly 75% of the market, and they funnel a large and growing share of their flights through a handful of mega hub airports. The airlines insist there's still a healthy level of competition, but critics say this level of consolidation is unprecedented and bad for consumers.
17: From the airlines' perspective, it makes sense. Bigger is better, and it'll be more efficient for them, even if there's a lot of drawbacks for communities and passengers.
13: Ganesh Sitaraman is a professor at Vanderbilt Law School and the author of the book Why Flying is Miserable and How to Fix It. He argues that much of what's wrong with flying can be traced all the way back to deregulation, including the emergence of mega hub airports.
17: Even the experience of being in a very, very crowded airport waiting can be disorienting and frustrating to people. If you have to connect, you know, you might find yourself running a half marathon from one side of the airport to the other, you know, just to see the door close right before your flight.
13: Hubs are not new. The big airlines have been structuring their business this way since at least the 1980s, and it's easy to see why. They can keep costs down by concentrating more of their operations and maintenance in one place, while also giving customers more choice of destinations. Airlines say hubs are a big reason why average fares have plunged since deregulation when you adjust for inflation. Here's how Sununu described it to members of Congress last month.
15: In the late 70s, let's call it what it was, basically rich white people could fly in a plane, right? Today, almost any American, through a variety of different ways, can afford to fly from point A to point B. We have more competition.
13: But the industry's critics say fares might be even lower today if airlines were competing directly with each other more often.
18: There's just not much competition between nonstop routes. You can just look at the data. You know, essentially, every route's a monopoly or duopoly.
13: Mark Reamer is a professor of economics at Swarthmore College. Before that, he worked in the antitrust division at the Department of Justice, where it was his job to analyze mergers, including airline mergers. Reamer says the number of hubs has been shrinking, and airlines are routing more flights than ever through those fortress hubs, as they're known in the business, where one airline operates more than 70% of flights.
18: The hubs have become hubbier in some sense. It creates fewer overlap routes between the airlines. And when you have fewer head-to-head overlap routes, you get less competition, and that gives these airlines more market power.
13: The airline industry disputes that there's less competition than there used to be. We called the trade group Airlines for America and asked them to explain why the CEO picked Wichita and Dallas as an example of a success story.
19: It was probably not the best choice of examples for routes, but let me just say the following. When he says more competition per route, nationally speaking, he is correct.
13: John Heimlich is the chief economist at Airlines for America. He says the largest markets have more competitors per route and more nonstop flights than they did 20 or 30 years ago. And Heimlich argues that mega hubs allow airlines to serve a bigger network of destinations than they could otherwise.
19: You are never going to have a nonstop flight between Wichita and Tokyo. But if you have nonstop flights to Dallas and Denver and Chicago, then guess what? You suddenly have one stop to a lot of places in the world.
13: But wherever you're going, there's a good chance your connecting flight is at the other end of the airport. Joel Rose, NPR News, Washington.
0: Bonnie Tyler, the big-haired, raspy-voiced Welsh singer, has died. She was 75 years old. In May, Tyler was hospitalized following intestinal surgery. Her family announced on social media today that she died as a result of the illness that she was being treated for. Tyler had a string of emotionally charged power ballad hits in the 1980s, but as NPR's Isabella Gomez Sarmiento reports, there is one song for which she will always be known best.
20: Turn around. Every now and then I get a little bit lonely and you're never coming around.
21: Total Eclipse of the Heart came out in 1983, and listening to it, you can hear everything that would become Tyler's signature. The heart-rending way she belted as though her life depended on it. A soaring sense of drama that captures crushing heartbreak or undying faith in love. Total Eclipse was the product of a career-changing collaboration. Before it, Tyler was a moderately successful pop star whose signature smoky voice was partly the result of surgery to remove vocal nodules. The song's writer, Jim Steinman, was coming off the massive success of Meatloaf's Bat Out of Hell. He had a musical theater background and over-the-top style that helped carry operatic rock from the 1970s into the maximalist pop of the following decade. The original Total Eclipse of the Heart is a 7-minute epic that sounds like it belongs in a melodrama. It features a call and response between Tyler, singing in her husky lower register, and Rory Dodd, who has a clear tenor. Steinman's wall of sound production and multiple key changes help push it toward a series of climaxes. Total Eclipse topped charts around the world and captured the attention of Paramount Pictures. The studio asked Tyler and Steinman to make a song for the soundtrack to the 1984 film Footloose. Holding Out for a Hero was a hit, but Steinman and Tyler didn't keep working together. Total Eclipse of the Heart may have eclipsed the rest of Bonnie Tyler's career, but that's fitting for an artist who knew the power of something that feels larger than life. Isabella Gomez Sarmiento, NPR News.

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2: Coming up, All Things Considered continues on WBEZ. On DuSable Lakeshore Drive, a crash reported on the southbound side before 53rd.
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4: I think we're going to see this low-level skirmishing going back and forth for weeks, if not months, until they reach out to Iran and say, let's make a deal.
5: Is war with Iran back on? The U.S. and Iran are trading strikes. President Trump says the ceasefire is over.
6: It's Thursday, July 9th, and this is All Things Considered from NPR News.
5: I'm Mary Louise Kelly.
6: And I'm Scott Detrow. Ahead this hour, assessing the fallout from Graham Plattner and his departure from the U.S. Senate race in Maine.
7: The national level party, the bigger donor networks, they have all committed to spending no money in this race if I'm in it.
5: Also, Microsoft does a hard reset on Xbox, laying off more than 3,000 staff.
8: I would say it's like having the wind knocked out of you and you never really get your breath back.
6: Plus, our friends from Shortwave are back with a science news roundup.
5: Among other morsels, they have brought us a look at the unfortunate eating habits of California wolves.
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9: Live from NPR News, I'm Janine Herbst. The U.S. and Iran are continuing to trade attacks for the second day, leaving the fragile ceasefire agreement in limbo. The Pentagon says the U.S. hit more than 170 targets in Iran over the past 2 days. Iran says it fired at U.S. targets in Qatar, Kuwait, and Bahrain. Ambassador Nicholas Burns, who served in President George W. Bush's administration and led negotiations on Iran's nuclear program, says the U.S. has faced many challenges in dealing with Tehran.
10: They suffered through it. They didn't flinch. We're dealing with an exceedingly difficult and often very untrustworthy government in Tehran. And it appears to be a government that's divided. There seems to be one faction that does want a ceasefire of the United States, but the stronger faction is defiant.
9: Speaking there to NPR's All Things Considered. A new study published in JAMA finds that the number of people who died at the hands of law enforcement has grown significantly in the past couple of decades. And as NPR's Ritu Chatterjee reports, young black men between the ages of 18 and 29 had the highest mortality rate of all groups.
11: The researchers used mortality files from the CDC's National Center for Health Statistics. They found that there had been nearly 12,000 deaths caused by law enforcement officers between 2003 and 2024. That included 270 children. Annual deaths of adults at the hands of law enforcement more than doubled in that time period. For children aged 17 and under, the annual deaths jumped by nearly five times, from 8 to 37. Nearly 90% of all deaths were caused by firearms. However, the researchers note that deaths by law enforcement are underreported and their analysis may be underestimating the real toll. Ritu Chatterjee, NPR News.
9: 600 people have now died from Ebola in the Democratic Republic of Congo, according to Africa CDC. In total, more than 1,700 people have gotten sick. NPR's Jonathan Lambert reports.
12: Two new suspected Ebola cases were reported in Kisangani, nearly 500 miles west of the hardest-hit Ituri province. If confirmed, that'd bring the total number of affected provinces to four. Africa CDC epidemiologist Wessem Mankula called the situation dire.
13: This is the fastest growing Ebola outbreak ever.
12: In a press conference, he highlighted some good news. For instance, more than 2,000 Ebola tests are being processed each day. but health officials are still struggling with contact tracing, which is key to slowing down the outbreak. Ideally, nearly all new cases would come from known contacts, but right now, only about a third of new cases are, underlining the virus's unchecked spread. Jonathan Lambert, NPR News.
9: In men's World Cup soccer, France beat Morocco 2-0 today, reaching the semifinals. France plays the winner of the match between Spain and Belgium that takes place tomorrow. This is NPR.
2: It's 86 degrees at 6:04. I'm Alba Lara with WBEZ News. The Ravinia Festival's Hunter Pavilion has reopened after a $70 million renovation. The renovation includes improved acoustics, better ventilation, and wider seats. The venue can host almost 13,000 people. The Chicago Symphony Orchestra, which holds summer concerts at Ravinia, starts its season Saturday night with chief conductor Marin Alsop leading a program that includes singer and flutist Lizzo. Ravinia is a financial supporter of WBEZ. About 100 Chicagoans gathered to recite the Declaration of Independence at the Newberry Library yesterday. It was the same date of its first public reading in 1776. WBEZ's Marie Mendoza reports.
0: The event was part of a worldwide simultaneous reading of the Declaration in celebration of America's 250th anniversary. Eric Slaughter with the University of Chicago kicked off the recitation. It started promptly at 5 p.m. to be in sync with more than 1,000 locations participating. For many attendees, it was their first time reading it out loud, like Carol Callahan.
14: I felt myself feeling a little bit emotional with some of the sentiments that are expressed in it, partly because of what we're going through right now. I don't know, I think coming together is our answer to overcoming this.
0: Marie Mendoza, WBEZ News.
2: Take a look at baseball action today. The White Sox lost to the Red Sox 2-1, being swept in that series. Baltimore beat the Cubs today 3-2, with the Cubs taking 2 out of 3 in that series. Our weather tonight, we'll see cloudy skies with scattered showers, a low of 67, some light fog possible toward morning. Tomorrow, clouds and sun, a high of 80, widely scattered showers early in the day and later in the day, especially south of I-80. Saturday, partly to mostly sunny, high of 86, cooler near the lake. It's 86 now at O'Hare and at Midway. It's 79 at the lakefront. It's 84 in Kankakee. 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
6: It's All Things Considered from NPR News. I'm Scott Detrow.
5: And I'm Mary Louise Kelly. Wars in Ukraine and Iran dominated the agenda as President Trump met with NATO allies this week in Turkey. And there were important developments on both fronts, even if there weren't any dramatic breakthroughs. So what did we learn this week about where either conflict is headed? I discussed that with NPR Pentagon correspondent Tom Bowman and our new Istanbul correspondent Hadil Alshalchi. We were speaking on NPR's national security podcast, Sources and Methods. Tom, let's go to Ukraine. There were some developments, including a big one, the U.S. saying Ukraine will be allowed to manufacture Patriot air defense systems. That's a big deal.
16: It's a huge deal. Ukraine's been pushing for this for quite some time. They want a license to build Patriot missiles, the air defense missiles, the best in the world, in their country. Right now, only Germany and Japan have those licenses to build.
5: Okay. And they want these so they can shoot down incoming Russian
16: missiles. Absolutely, right. As we've known for the past several weeks, in particular, Russia has used ballistic missiles to really hammer Kyiv. It's been awful. So it is key that they get these Patriot missiles, right? But again, it's not going to happen anytime soon. The missiles are made by Raytheon. They make about 600 per year now. The hope is they can ramp up to 2,000 in a couple, 2 or 3 years, right? So Ukraine can build a factory in its country, but the supply chain already is in rough shape.
5: There's
16: now. It's stretched,
5: lag.
16: Right?
5: Okay, so Iran, which, again, this was a summit about European alliances, but Iran has this habit of reestablishing itself with the war at the top of the agenda. Hadil, where are we? We're back to shooting at each other, the U.S. and Iran. What happened?
17: Right. So on Wednesday, U.S. CENTCOM announced that it had started to strike. It struck some Iranian naval installations, radar, small ships. And it says it was in retaliation for Iran attacking some ships that were trying to get through the Strait of Hormuz. And then Iran retaliated again and targeted U.S. military bases yesterday and today in Kuwait, in Bahrain, and the Jordanian army also said that it had intercepted missiles in its airspace, or it was on its way to Jordanian territory. Mm-hmm. Like, some people would say that we couldn't even call it a ceasefire even back in April when it started, because these flare-ups have been happening ever since the ceasefire started. You know, some people would ask, like, is it over? Yes, because Trump said that it was over during the NATO summit. But
18: he also said negotiations will continue, talks will continue.
17: Exactly.
18: He says the blockade may come back, but
17: right.
18: On the other hand, we're not back to all-out war.
17: And he also, in the press conference yesterday, he was asked, is this the beginning of the war again? Is this restarting the war? And he said, no, this is just, we're just meeting force with force.
16: The real problem here is this. We talked about this before. It's the Strait of Hormuz. It's not really closed, but it's not really open. So as a result of that, price of oil has gone up, and consequently, gas prices will go up. That is the essential problem here. The U.S. cannot open the Strait of Hormuz unless they were to completely take it over with dozens of warships and aircraft. And he's complained about Europe isn't helping out here. He complained about that at the summit. I do know that the EU foreign ministers are going to meet with some of the Gulf countries and talk about how do we deal with the Strait of Hormuz? What more can we do?
18: All of this makes me wonder, it's the question I keep asking, but who has the president's ear during this phase? Do we know how decisions about military strikes are being made?
16: I'm told he listens a lot to General Kane, Dan Kane, Raisin Kane, as Trump likes to call him,
18: the Chairman of the Joint Chiefs of Staff.
16: Yeah. He's very calm and measured. I don't think he listens to Hegseth as much because he doesn't have a lot of experience.
18: Sorry to jump in. Isn't General Kane's job, though, to advise on here are the options, sir? He's not advising on here's the best policy. Here's what I think we should do.
16: Well, here's the thing.
18: Or
16: right.
18: Do we know?
16: A chairman of the Joint Chiefs or any senior military officer is going to say, sir, here are the options, the pros and cons. One of the things I'm hearing from people that know Kane is that he isn't forceful enough in basically saying, this is my best recommendation for you to do. He basically offers the menu, but not really pressing as previous chairman of the Joint Chiefs. Look at a Colin Powell or a Mark Milley. He's a little more reticent, I think, not forceful in offering his best military advice to the president. Clearly, Marco Rubio is someone he's listening to because he's Secretary of State and National Security Advisor. I think he listens to some members of Congress, but they're in a tough spot now. It's unlikely you go back to a full-scale war, right? What did that achieve? I think we're going to see this low-level skirmishing going back and forth for weeks, if not months, until they reach out to Iran and say, let's make a deal. And what Iran wants is to basically charge a toll or insurance fees or service fees to go through the Strait of Hormuz. When the smoke clears here, that may be the way out of this.
18: One more to you, Hadil. Trump's latest round of complaints against NATO has been, hey, y'all didn't step up and help us with the Iran war. You haven't stepped up. Please come help us open the Strait of Hormuz and keep the Strait of Hormuz open. Any change on that this week? Did you see any sign that NATO allies are more inclined to get involved in a war that America started?
17: Not that I heard of. Not from the Europeans, at least, or Canada. What I did hear that was interesting was that President Erdogan said that he was ready to start helping with the Strait of Hormuz. He said that he would be willing to start demining it so that ships can move through it better. I found that quite interesting because, again, he's trying to get into Trump's good books. He wants to, wants to further his defense ambitions, and he wants to impress Trump. And so he's telling him, I care about the stuff that you care, and I'll help you with the Strait of Hormuz if you want me to.
18: That was NPR's Hadil Alshalchi and Tom Bowman speaking on our national security podcast, Sources and Methods. You can listen wherever you get your podcasts.
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19: That striking upright bass filled a small dorm-like room in the Jewish Food Co-op on the Upper West Side. Brown wooden bookcases lined the back wall. The smell of wax from melted Hanukkah candles wafts near the radiator. Sally Kay, a senior at Barnard College, was among the 20 students crammed in that room for a Yiddish zingerei, or singing circle. For Kay and for many young Jews, her culture and identity are important, but she's been struggling with both recently.
20: It's hard to be a lot of the times in, like, synagogue spaces and, like, kind of traditional religious spaces that have been so, like, focused on supporting Israel no matter what.
19: There's tension in Jewish communities across the country right now, with some questioning their support for Israel. Divisions lie along political, ethnic, and generational lines. A Pew Research survey found that even prior to the October 7th Hamas attack, Jewish Americans ages 50 and older, especially those who are religious, are much more, quote, emotionally attached to Israel than younger Jewish Americans.
21: I've definitely talked to quite a few people that just kind of just stopped engaging with their Judaism because they didn't know where to go.
19: That's Lindsay Bloom, a senior from Mount Holyoke College in Massachusetts.
21: Like, that was, I guess, the case for me, and then I got into Yiddish, and I was like, oh, this is actually a lot better. Like, I actually align with this a lot more.
19: Bloom grew up going to Hebrew school and attending synagogue with an Israeli flag hanging near the front of the sanctuary. She says she didn't know there were other ways to engage with Jewish culture until she learned about Yiddish, a language derived from around the 10th century in modern-day Germany. And Bloom isn't alone. There's been a spike of interest in Yiddish, with the language app Duolingo reporting that roughly 296,000 people around the world are studying it on the app as of this year. 60% are under 25 years old. Mindel Cohen, the academic director of the Yiddish Book Center in Amherst, Massachusetts, says the young people she teaches are engaging with the culture by
22: performing new plays, creating new music that's inspired by Yiddish music, you know, of the early 20th century, translating Yiddish literature so that people can read the stories and poetry even if they don't learn Yiddish.
19: Cohen says her students are interested in learning about how Yiddish speakers expressed their creativity in the past. Then, she says, the students recreate it in their own way.
22: By taking the time to learn about the past and learn about this culture, we can be inspired to continue things and make new things and make versions that feel relevant today. And that feels very special to see happen.
19: Francesca Rubinson is with the Workers' Circle, a Jewish social justice organization in New York City. She works with young Jewish college students and helps them plan Yiddish cultural events on their campus. The events range from playing Yiddish music and talking about its cultural significance to
23: actions with local immigrant justice organizations as part of their kind of ambassador events that they plan. They've done letter writing campaigns for local tenant rights organizations. And they've also continued to bring special speakers and Yiddish teachers to campus.
19: Lindsay Bloom from Mount Holyoke College is a part of the Workers' Circle College Ambassador Program. And she's in a Yiddish singing duo called Haverta. That's Haverta's performance of Chapel Roan's The Subway in Yiddish. There's something about Yiddish, Bloom says, that inspires her creatively.
21: Playing with the language and playing with the art and making new things. And I really, really like it. I like making new things, new Yiddish things.
19: Bloom says not only is she able to express herself in her culture and religion, but now she's able to find a community that understands her. For NPR News, I'm Nirvani Williams in Springfield, Massachusetts.
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2: It's 6:18. Thanks for joining us here at WBEZ tonight. I'm Melva Lara. Coming up, we'll hear the story of a family in Chicago's north suburbs trying to get their Russian relatives, who are being held in immigration detention for 9 months, released. And later, Graham Plattner, who was running for the U.S. Senate in Maine, says he's suspending his campaign after being accused of rape.
1: I know that some will think it's an admission of guilt, and it most certainly is not. We're not doing it because of the allegations. We're doing it because of the structures that are being taken away from us by those in power.
2: Democrats in Maine are now racing to find a replacement candidate. 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
2: Let's take a look at traffic now, where we have solid traffic on DuSable Lakeshore Drive northbound between Bryn Mawr and Hollywood. Otherwise, you've also got delays northbound from 18th in Chicago, southbound slow around the Oak Street curve from Wacker to Roosevelt and 53rd Marquette. Inbound Eden stop-and-go traffic from Foster to the junction. Outbound on the Eisenhower, another trouble spot. Stop-and-go traffic from Damon to East Avenue.
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2: It's 86 degrees in North Center and 86 in Beverly. 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
5: 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I'm Mary Louise Kelly.
25: And I'm Scott Detrow. When it comes to Xbox, Microsoft is doing a hard reset. This week, the company began reducing its gaming division by 3,200 jobs. Microsoft calls it the most significant restructuring in Xbox history. From member station KUOW, Monica Nicholsberg has been speaking with workers who feel like the gaming industry has become an impossible gauntlet.
26: Autumn Mitchell has been an avid gamer since she was 5.
27: I was gifted a Super Nintendo, and I played Donkey Kong Country, and I was absolutely obsessed.
26: Then in 2021, she landed her dream job. Microsoft subsidiary ZeniMax would pay her to test video games.
27: The people, the industry, the work itself is really dynamic and challenging and just really fulfilling stuff.
26: But on Monday, that dream came to an end. Mitchell was one of thousands Microsoft laid off as part of a big reboot of its gaming division.
27: I would say it's like having the wind knocked out of you and you never really get your breath back.
26: Mitchell isn't optimistic she'll find another job in gaming. The industry has always had boom and bust cycles. Studios staff up to build a new game, but then there can be a long lag time until the next one. Often, there's not enough money to bridge the gap. But experts say this moment is different. Gaming companies are fighting social media, AI, and so many other things for people's attention. Gil Luria is head of technology research at the investment bank brokerage D.A. Davidson.
28: The more our time gets divided up, the less time we have to spend on gaming, and therefore the less money we're inclined to spend on gaming.
26: Microsoft says the number of game players and playing hours are down. Xbox has been spending billions on studio acquisitions, and some of those were flops. In a memo to employees, Microsoft said the business has become unhealthy, with profit margins 3 to 10 times lower than competitors. I asked Microsoft President Brad Smith about the prospect of layoffs in an interview last week, and he said, even though these decisions aren't easy,
29: you do have to remain healthy in order to be successful, even to just stick around from decade to decade to decade.
26: If the gaming industry was facing an uphill fight before, soaring hardware costs have turned it into an epic battle.
30: The current layoffs are an unfortunate mix of both internal inefficiencies and this apocalyptic degree of hardware prices going up because of the AI frenzy.
26: Joost van Drunen teaches the business of video games at New York University. He says a combination of tariffs, increased fuel prices, and most importantly, surging demand for chips is eating into Xbox's margins.
30: And that's, you know, a scenario in which the easiest answer is to just cut jobs, as unfortunate as that is for everybody involved.
26: But some say turning things around will require listening to the people making these games, not firing them. Christopher Hayes has been working on games like Doom and Rage for id Software for 16 years. It was acquired by Xbox in 2021. He hasn't been laid off yet, though he worries he could be. He thinks the problem is comparing Xbox with higher margin parts of Microsoft's business, like software and AI.
0: Gaming makes a lot of money.
26: But not AI money. Plus, he thinks Microsoft has invested in games and other projects that maybe they wouldn't have if they had listened more to their developers.
0: Most of the time, when there's a lot of money lost, it's people in power chasing a trend and then ignoring developers who actually know the industry, are gamers themselves, and know what people want.
26: He'd like to see Xbox spun out of Microsoft. And some gaming experts say that may ultimately be where all this is headed. For NPR News, I'm Monica Nicholsberg in Seattle.
25: And a note, Microsoft is a financial supporter of NPR.
5: The Federal Reserve cares a lot about inflation and about jobs. That is because Congress gave the Fed what's known as a dual mandate. But President Trump's new Fed chair, Kevin Warsh, is talking less about employment. The Indicator's Waylon Wong and Darian Woods explain why jobs and inflation are tricky to balance and what the new Fed chair could be signaling.
8: The Federal Reserve's current mission is kind of recent. It wasn't until the late 70s that Congress changed the Fed's mandate to be about price stability and maximum employment. Economists like Claudia Sahm have their own way of describing this concept. Claudia used to work at the Federal Reserve.
9: Maximum employment, broadly speaking, is the idea that everyone who wants a job has a job. It's like the sweet spot for the economy.
10: Maximum employment can't really be measured, and this goal poses a couple of different complications for the Fed. So the Fed has one main tool at its disposal, interest rates. Lowering rates makes it cheaper for people and businesses to borrow money, and then demand for stuff goes up.
9: If consumers are out buying and businesses are investing, well, they're going to need workers to make it happen. And so then that can kind of indirectly lead to more employment.
8: But what if there aren't enough workers to fill those jobs at current wages?
9: Then all of a sudden you can point a lot of demand into the economy, have labor shortages, and end up causing inflation and a lot of stress on businesses. It's a pretty blunt instrument.
10: And this bluntness of the instrument is the second complication for the Fed when it comes to promoting maximum employment. Raising or lowering interest rates can only do so much for a system as complex as the American labor market.
9: The labor market has had big structural inequities, discrimination, differences across workers. There's a lot of unequalness.
8: The Fed can't use interest rates to boost a specific group of workers. So that's a pretty big constraint on its ability to promote maximum employment.
10: In 2020, the Fed updated its language around its strategy. The bank described maximum employment as a, quote, broad-based and inclusive goal.
8: New Fed Chair Kevin Warsh has expressed skepticism around this phrasing.
10: Last month, during his first press conference, Warsh critiqued how some of his predecessors tackled the dual mandate.
11: I don't share the view that was expressed a few generations ago that you're going to have to decide whether you're willing to tolerate higher inflation to put more people at work.
8: Warsh said he believed low prices and strong employment could be mutually compatible, but he didn't say much more about jobs. And economist Claudia Sahm and other Fed watchers clocked some important changes in the Fed statement.
10: For starters, the statement was shorter. And while the statement did mention the Fed's dual mandate, it removed an explicit reference to maximum employment. Claudia says she doesn't like these changes.
9: There are these questions about, well, what would Warsh want the committee to do if the labor market did start to wobble? Would they come to the rescue? Would they stand firm on inflation? There's so many ways to think about and define maximum employment. We've never heard from Kevin Warsh how he thinks about it.
10: Claudia says that historically, when the two parts of the Fed's dual mandate have been in tension, the Fed will focus on the more urgent matter. And right now, inflation is the priority. Darian Woods,
26: Waylon Wong, NPR News.
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0: You're listening to WBEZ. It is 6:29. I'm Alva Lara. Most of this rain that we're seeing right now is in Chicago's far northern suburbs, including Harvard, near Woodstock and Antioch. We'll see some pop-up scattered showers for tonight, maybe a little fog as well as we head for a low of 67. Tomorrow, clouds and sun, a high of 80 with some widely scattered showers. And looking ahead to the weekend forecast, beautiful and warm for Saturday and Sunday. We'll have highs in the mid to upper 80s. The heat kicks in again next week with temperatures in the upper 80s and low 90s for Sunday through Wednesday.
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0: Coming up, Chicago aldermen have rejected the mayor's proposal to ask voters whether the city's highest earners should face a new 3% tax. And after the news, the regulation of AI use in Michigan and other states may not make a difference in what people see, raising questions over whether AI campaign parodies are political satire or something more worrisome. We're going to get an explanation coming up after the news on WBEZ.
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0: Let's take a look at traffic now, where some big delays.

0: a replacement, but as Maine Public's Kevin Miller tells us, questions remain over how Plattner was vetted in the first place.
1: It wasn't even a trickle. It was a steady, you know, flow of controversies that kept coming out over and over again. I should say that he was definitely not the party's nominee. Mm-hmm. Yeah, this was not the state party that chose him. This was not the national party that chose him. This was kind of the grassroots, the populist Bernie Sanders style campaign. And those were the folks that put him forward. So there is some questions about why there wasn't more digging into his background.
0: That's Maine Public's Kevin Miller. Democrats are trying to unseat Republican incumbent Susan Collins in November. In a few weeks, Britain will get its seventh prime minister in 10 years. Former Manchester mayor Andy Burnham threw his hat into the ring to lead the ruling Labour Party. As NPR's Fatima El-Kassab reports, so far he has no challengers.
2: The popular former mayor of Manchester, nicknamed the King of the North, confirmed he has submitted his nomination to lead the UK's governing Labour Party and become the next Prime Minister, writing on social media that it's all starting to feel very real. Burnham now looks all but set to reside in 10 Downing Street in less than 2 weeks, replacing Keir Starmer, who resigned last month amid historically low poll ratings. Fatima Al-Kassab, NPR News.
0: Well, stocks finished higher on Wall Street today. Crude oil prices eased a bit, but worries persist that a return to warring with Iran will block oil tankers in the Strait of Hormuz. This is NPR News.
3: It's 86 degrees at 6:33. Good evening. I'm Alba Lara with WBEZ News. A key Chicago City Council committee has declined to ask voters whether there should be a 3% surcharge on individuals that earn more than $1 million a year. That's another loss for Mayor Brandon Johnson in his battle with moderate city council members. The mayor wanted to put the non-binding question to voters in the November general election ballot, but he submitted his proposal late. The Chicago Public Library Foundation has a new CEO. Eva Giglio is a former teacher at Kenwood Academy. She also served as deputy chief of staff for a former Chicago Public Schools CEO. Giglio worked most recently as executive director of the CME Group Foundation, one of the city's leading education funders. Giglio says she wants to support libraries as a critical community resource, especially for students.
4: There are so many great programs right now available for youth, but really thinking about how do we engage them to hear from them around what would be most helpful for them, what would draw them in, how would they find a space for themselves in the libraries is so important.
3: Giglio is the first permanent leader of the foundation since former CEO Brenda Langstrad Bowie died earlier this year. Giglio starts her new position next month. After a sold-out run at Chicago's Raven Theater this spring, the musical Octet is coming to the Goodman Theater. Written in 2019 by Tony nominee Dave Malloy, the a cappella musical was a surprising hit in Chicago theater. Just before that run opened, it was announced that Lin-Manuel Miranda was going to make a movie out of the off-Broadway version. Director Kira Fromm said the musical is very relatable to modern audiences.
5: Really, it is a show about loneliness and the isolating experience of our technology addictions and how we're really very much in need of connection and community, which is, I think, deeply relevant right now.
3: Octet opens at the Goodman Theater July 15th with the original Raven cast. The Goodman is a financial supporter of WBEZ. Checking sports, Boston beat the White Sox today 2-1. Cubs lost to the Orioles 3-2. Our weather tonight, cloudy with scattered showers, a low of 67. Right now at O'Hare, it's 86. At Midway, it's 86. We have 79 degrees at the lake. It's 82 in Valparaiso. This is WBEZ.
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8: And I'm Mary Louise Kelly.
7: Maine Democrats are scrambling for a new U.S. Senate nominee to take on longtime incumbent Republican Susan Collins. That is, of course, because the Democratic nominee

0: Neagram Plattner announced he was suspending his bid after he was accused of rape by a former romantic partner. Plattner denies that allegation. This all leaves Maine Democrats in a race against the clock to find Plattner's replacement. NPR politics reporter Sage Miller is here with the latest. Hey, Sage.
1: Hey.
0: So we know Plattner dropped out of the race because powerful Democrats mobilized and urged him to get out. How is he explaining his decision?
1: Yeah. So Plattner posted an 11-minute video on social media where he was obviously emotional and even angry at the situation he found himself in. Plattner said he essentially had no choice. His campaign just wasn't viable anymore.
2: We are going to lose our ability to fundraise. We are going to lose our ability to access voter data. We are going to lose all of the things that any campaign needs on the basic level simply to function.
1: Plattner has survived a waterfall of scandals since he announced he was running for Senate, but the rape allegation seems to be the nail in the coffin. He added he thinks this was the political establishment's goal all along, to get him and the progressive movement Mainers want off the ballot.
2: We built a campaign. We engaged in electoral politics. We motivated people. We banded together. We did it the way that we were told we are supposed to make change. And we won. And now they are not going to let us have it. Not if it's me.
1: Plattner said suspending the campaign is not an admission of guilt. He is doing it to keep the momentum alive to beat Collins in the general election. Plattner has not officially filed the paperwork to withdraw from the race yet, though. He has until 5 p.m. on Monday to do so.
0: Why? What happens Monday at 5 p.m.?
1: Well, if he withdraws by that date, the Maine Democratic Party can get a new nominee and name on the ballot ahead of the November general election. And this is a really important race for Democrats if they want to take control of the Senate. Maine is critical to that goal. And it's undeniable that Plattner generated a lot of enthusiasm in Maine. He was running on a very progressive platform of affordability, universal health care, getting corporate money out of politics, and he was even endorsed by Bernie Sanders. Though this week, Sanders did call on Plattner to drop out. Polls showed that he had a solid chance of defeating Collins, and now the party is faced with a pretty big obstacle. Who replaces Plattner and can maintain that level of excitement?
0: We'll go to that process question. What is the Maine Democratic Party's plan to replace Graham Plattner?
1: I mean, they're working on it. The party released a statement right before Plattner announced he was withdrawing from the race that they plan to hold a nominating convention to replace him. The statement specifically mentioned working closely with Plattner's supporters to select a new nominee. And I think the party knows that they have to involve those who stood behind Plattner if they have a shot at taking down Collins. Of course, people have already been lining up and have strong opinions on who should replace him. At least one former state lawmaker, Troy Jackson, has launched an exploratory committee. And he's also already clinched the endorsement of Bernie Sanders' political organization, Our Revolution. Still, it's going to be a very tight turnaround. A new nominee has to be selected and registered with the Maine Secretary of State by July 27th. That's less than 3 weeks away. And keep in mind, more than 150,000 voters picked Plattner as the Democratic nominee, and around 600 people will pick his replacement.
0: NPR politics reporter Sage Miller, thank you.
1: Thank you.
3: The Trump administration wants to limit nearly all of the ways that someone can enter the U.S. legally, and that includes worker visas. There's one type of visa even some Republicans want to expand. Demand for the H-2A visa for seasonal agriculture labor is skyrocketing. Farmers say it's long overdue for an update. NPR's Jimena Bustillo has the story.
4: Dozens of farmers and groups representing food products like apples, peaches, and dairy gathered in a room in Washington, D.C. They all came for one reason.
5: So you ask any dairy farmer in Connecticut or really anywhere across the country, their number one concern at the farm is the access to labor.
4: That's Cricket Jackier. He's a dairy farmer, and like others in the industry, wants to use H-2A visas to hire workers.
5: We have no access to using H-2A on our dairies because of the seasonal component that was always in H-2A. Our dairy farms must run 7 days a week. They must operate 365 days a year. We need access to workers year-round.
4: He is hoping that a new bill in the House can be the solution. Last week, House Agriculture Committee Chairman G.T. Thompson introduced a measure that would give dairies access to H-2A. It would also increase the time frame farmers could keep the workers, and it would provide a way for those working illegally to be brought into the visa program. Thompson said now is the time for these kinds of reforms.
6: I traveled across the entire country asking producers what they needed from Congress so that they could do the important work of feeding and clothing the world. The issue of agricultural labor kept being brought up.
4: Over half of farm workers are without legal status, according to the Agriculture Department. The H-2A program is a way for farmers to get legal workers. And since 2012, use of the visas has increased by more than 500%. Thompson hopes his fellow Republican colleagues are ready to come to the table.
6: You know, I think part of it is the border is under control. Part of it is the fact that food security clearly is national security, and workforce is a main factor.
4: The measure has received support from nearly every corner of the farming industry, but expanding H-2A visas has been met with opposition from labor and groups further on the right. Teresa Romero is the president of the United Farm Workers Union.
7: We have workers who are residents, legal residents. We have workers who are citizens, and we have workers who are undocumented workers. And many of these workers, like I said, that are citizens are being harmed by these changes.
4: She wants workers to get a more direct path to legal status under any deal. Visa worker status is tied to a specific employer, so they're more vulnerable to workplace abuses, she says.
7: Why do we want to bring a workforce that is more vulnerable instead of having a workforce that is experienced, that we can legalize, that we can compensate for the sacrifices that they have made?
4: Other critics of the H-2A program include Simon Hankinson from the Conservative Heritage Foundation. He agrees the visa program is complicated for both farmers and workers.
8: It kind of is the worst of both worlds for employers who are trying to do the right thing, and I suppose for employees who are trying to do the right thing as well.
4: But he does not want anything that resembles a legal pathway for those who are undocumented now.
8: It wasn't just close the border, but we also have to deport the people who were ordered deported.
4: Still, demand for the program among those who use it is only growing. Sydney Allison runs Wild Goose Farms in Florida, growing blueberries and other crops. She credits the H-2A program for her business surviving, but worries about the future.
9: We would not have a farm without this H-2A program. We can't grow without some of these things in the bill. We can't continue to expand. Like, we honestly will probably shrink.
4: Farmers say the program is here to stay, but if it's not changed, their own farms may not be here for long. Ximena Bustillo, NPR News, Washington.

0: 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Advanced AI tools are changing the face of political advertising in the U.S., and as Colin Jackson of the Michigan Public Radio Network reports, that could have implications for our next election and our democracy.
1: The Los Angeles mayoral race may have set the tone for AI content this year, with videos like a viral ad portraying candidate Spencer Pratt as Batman taking on California's political establishment.
2: You can do it, Spencer!
1: Pratt's not the only one portrayed by AI. Here's a fake video making fun of Democratic Michigan Governor Gretchen Whitmer and California Governor Gavin Newsom.
3: Can you believe it's been 8 years already?
4: I guess time flies when you're getting rich off the taxpayers.
1: Again, that's AI and not real. Michigan is one of 30 states that regulates the use of AI in election materials. Democratic State Representative Penelope Cernoglou co-sponsored that law.
5: We didn't exactly know how the technology would evolve or anticipate some of the, negative uses that people would come up with.
1: One of her concerns was fake content tricking voters into thinking a candidate said or did something they hadn't. Instead, Michigan's seeing more over-the-top satire. Think a Senate candidate made to look buff, or a Republican gubernatorial candidate chasing down Democrats with a tractor. Or a group of Republican candidates and insiders making puns about gubernatorial candidate Mike Cox's name. Again, not real.
6: Vote for Cox.
7: Vote for Cox.
8: Vote for Cox.
9: That could have easily been made to be a video where those same people look very real and say things that are serious but damning of their positions and their campaigns.
1: Republican State Representative Matthew Bierlein credits the AI law, which he also co-sponsored, for avoiding a worse outcome. That goal drove the policy group Public Citizen to help write Michigan and several other states' AI election content laws. Michigan's law generally requires disclaimers for AI-generated political content. It's only been used once when a state Senate candidate sued over being wrongly portrayed. Ilana Beller with Public Citizen worries about the normalization of AI material in our elections, especially when 20 states don't have laws to stop what she describes as a nightmare scenario of AI tricks swinging an election. Plus, AI can be a double-edged sword, she said, where it provides a scapegoat for real criticism.
10: It creates cover for actual bad actors who we do have actual proof of doing something wrong to say, oh no, that video is fake, that audio recording is fake, I didn't actually do that thing.
1: Scott Babois-Brennan directs the Center on Technology Policy at New York University. While not all AI-generated content in politics is parody, he sees those videos in particular as a continuation of a centuries-old tradition of political satire. He says it's important to name what makes this moment different.
11: It's the scope, the scale, maybe, like the speed at which these things can be done, maybe the realism, which is a weird sort of concept when you're talking about things that are obviously fake.
1: Brennan says political ads usually don't change voters' minds about candidates, and he's not so sure AI-specific laws are making all that much difference. For one, he says research has shown voters typically don't notice disclaimer labels in ads to begin with. Brennan recommends lawmakers look at policies from a technology-neutral perspective.
11: If we're concerned about, for example, fake deceptive content, then it shouldn't matter if it's AI-generated or Photoshop-generated or an actor. What matters is the deception that's happening.
1: So far, candidates embracing AI content have seen mixed results. There's still a lot more campaigning to go until the general election in November, so voters can probably expect more AI content, and with it, some answers and clues about what the future of AI in elections could bring. For NPR News, I'm Colin Jackson in Lansing, Michigan.
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13: 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Coming up, we hear about a family that fled Russia after their home was set on fire. Now the Trump administration wants to send them back to Russia. Their family in Chicago's north suburbs is trying to get them out of detention where they've been held for months. We're going to hear that story. And at 7 o'clock on Marketplace, we're going to hear about the baby boomer divorce boom and how it's complicating retirement and inheritance planning. That's coming up on Marketplace at 7 o'clock on WBEZ. 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
13: Let's take a look at traffic, where our biggest delays continue to be on the inbound Kennedy. Your stop and go from the Edens Junction to Ogden. Also, outbound, you're slow on the Eisenhower between Damon and Harlem. Inbound Eisenhower, you're on the brakes from Mannheim back to Harlem. DeSalvo Lakeshore Drive, you're slow from 18th to Monroe. And on the inbound Edens, slow traffic from Foster to the junction.
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6: On the next Fresh Air, Lenny Kaye, Patti Smith's longtime guitarist. He's made his first solo album finally at 79. We'll talk about his contributions to punk rock through his collaboration with Smith and his anthology Nuggets, the more vulnerable direction of his new album, and the song he recorded under the pseudonym in his teens. 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
13: Otherwise, it's pretty cloudy for us. It'll be a warm and muggy night with rain at times. Lows tonight in the upper 60s. Tomorrow, a few spotty showers during the early morning hours. Most of Friday is going to stay dry. A high tomorrow near 81. 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After Russia invaded Ukraine, Vladimir Putin's government made it illegal to criticize the war. But one Russian family could not hold back their outrage. That led to persecution and a frantic effort to seek asylum in the U.S., a country with a long history of protecting Russian dissidents. Instead of being welcomed, some of the family has been in detention for almost 9 months. The rest of the family is in Chicago's northern suburbs, trying to get them out. WBEZ's Anna Savchenko has their story.
7: From the very beginning, Dmitry Tsulenyev knew the Russian government was lying about its war in Ukraine, and it made him angry. So he went live on his Instagram to speak out against the war. His wife and some of their children joined him. They voiced their dissent for months, even after Russia passed a set of laws making it illegal to publicly oppose the invasion. Those who did could be imprisoned for up to 15 years. But nothing happened to them until this video went viral. Dmitry's adopted son is a TikTok star, and he sang the Ukrainian national anthem to millions of his fans. Soon, Russian officials were calling him a traitor, so he fled the country. The rest of the family was threatened and harassed for the next 2 years, until late one night in 2024. Dmitry and his family were chatting at their dinner table. That's when they heard a loud bang. They all ran outside. Someone had set their house on fire.
15: Хорошо, что вот не спали, а так там ветер сильный был. Тем более дом деревянный и сайдинг пластиковый. Мы сейчас просто сгорели бы все живьем.
7: Dmitry says, "It's a good thing we weren't asleep, or we would have been burnt alive." He reported the arson to the police. Eventually, he hired an attorney and filed an official complaint. But instead of investigating the attack, the Russian authorities summoned Dmitry and two of his sons to be questioned for speaking out against the war.
15: Допрос, это адвокат говорит, это уже уголовное дело, если допрос.
7: Dmitry's attorney warned him, they're opening a criminal investigation, and they're about to lock you up. The family fled to neighboring Georgia by bus. Dmitry, his wife, five of their children, plus their daughter's husband. They thought they were safe, until they learned the authorities were looking for them abroad. Dmitry says they quickly packed. They filled out 8 applications for entry permits to Mexico. It was the easiest way for Dmitry to get his family to the U.S. border. He wanted to bring them to America, a country he describes as the safest place for political dissidents.
15: Самое безопасное место, которое не политических именно активистов как бы не выдают, только Америка.
7: It took them 4 flights to get to Mexico.
15: С Тихуаны мы уже там купили машину и сели.
7: From there, they packed into a Honda Pilot. It barely fit the 8 of them. They drove to the border and asked US officials for asylum. They had made it. But then, the family was separated. Dmitry and his wife were sent to a detention center in Texas with their youngest kids. They spent 100 days there. Their oldest children and son-in-law were sent to a facility in California. They're still detained there. The family attorney says this is a tactic the Trump administration is using.
16: My personal belief, it's done on purpose to just to scare any future immigrants or just to force immigrants to self-deport.
7: We're not using her name because she fears being blacklisted by the U.S. government. So Dmitry's family had faced threats in Russia for speaking out against the war. They left to avoid getting sent to prison, and they hoped America would protect them. But their journey here had led to detention. After their release, Dmitry, his wife, and their youngest moved to a suburb north of Chicago. Their place hardly has any furniture, just a dining set that came with a house, and fold-out beds from a refugee agency. This is where they wait for their kids to call from that California detention center. Dmitry's phone rings. It's one of their sons.
17: Hello.
18: Hello, привет.
17: Привет, Сереж.
18: Привет, привет.
17: Чё, как ты там?
7: While they're talking, Dmitry's wife gets a call. It's one of their daughters. She's in the same detention center as her brother. But they're in different units, so they barely get to talk. Unless they call home at the same time, and their parents put them on speaker.
17: Вик, Сережка на связи.
18: Привет, Серег.
7: Dmitry holds the two phones up close. His daughter asks, how are the little ones doing?
17: Снятся детям сны, что что-то там происходит.
7: Dmitry tells her the kids are having nightmares, that they're scared something bad might happen to her. Dmitry had hoped the worst was behind them. In April, though, the detained kids and son-in-law went before a U.S. immigration judge.
15: Мы рассчитывали, что дети выйдут, отсудятся, естественно.
7: Instead of releasing them, the judge refused to grant them asylum.
15: А получается так, что наоборот, еще хуже стало.
7: Dmitry says, everything was just getting worse. Their lawyer says they had a strong case because of how much evidence they had. The news clips about the arson attack, the summons for questioning. But the judge said that wasn't enough to prove a risk of arrest in Russia and ordered them to be sent back. Maxim Krupski is a legal scholar at the University of Illinois, Urbana-Champaign. He says if the Russian authorities open a criminal case against someone who publicly opposes the war,
19: then it is virtually certain that this person will be arrested on Russian soil and subsequently convicted in the criminal case.
7: The family is appealing the judge's denial of asylum, but Dmitry says the process can take years. In the meantime, he feels like his family is serving a prison sentence.
15: Ладно, заключенные, они сидят за что-то. Они понимают, сколько им сидеть, за что они сидят.
7: Dmitry says, at least prisoners know how long their sentence is. But Dmitry has no idea when his family will be released. And even though he's free, he feels like he's in detention right along with them. I'm Savchenko, WBEZ News.
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1: 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Coming up next, it's Marketplace. It is The Middle with Jeremy Hobson at 8 o'clock, and then at 9 o'clock, it's Fresh Air. Checking headlines, a key Chicago City Council committee has rejected an effort by Chicago's mayor to put a referendum on the ballot this fall that would have a surcharge on individuals earning more than $1 million a year. The mayor wanted to put the non-binding question to voters on the November general election, but he submitted his proposal late. Our weather tonight, scattered showers and cloudy, low around 67. Tomorrow, clouds and sun, a high of 80 with some widely scattered showers. It's 86 degrees at 7 o'clock.
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